0: it's still good to stay connected to them.
1: Yeah, it is amazing how people that have gone through this journey, for so many that wasn't the thing we thought about or anticipated, but there's a unique unity that continues, because often the apologetics are the same, or the way the Holy Spirit works are the same.
0: Yeah.
1: I find that fascinating. Well, let me back away and pause a bit and invite you to share us with your journey.
0: Well, sure. You'd mentioned there's a point in my life where I was agnostic and wouldn't say it was for any particular reason other than I was just soaking in the culture that we live in today, that is not particularly oriented always toward God or a sense of the transcendent, or that there's any meaning or purpose necessarily behind things, that it's all sort of chance or circumstance, or you're just living in the world and responding or reacting to things in your environment and trying to make the best of your situation.
1: Had you had any religious upbringing?
0: Well, so my parents were both raised in a Methodist church. Okay. So, but I had not been baptized. So the story that they had told me, because I had asked them as I started to experience my own awakening to faith about, you know, what happened with them, because we would visit my grandmother, my grandma Rausch in particular. When we visited her at Easter, we would go to church, First Methodist Church in Marion, Ohio, where my dad grew up. But then he had gotten married and they moved to North Canton, Ohio, which is where I grew up, and married, buying a house, starting a new job, and raised a child. And then my younger brother came along. I tend to blame him for a lot of things. So they said they never got around to finding another church community to belong to. So they kind of, that's a little bit of a slow drift from the practice of Christianity, except it had been ingrained in them, those the values, the moral teaching to live a good life, to be a good person. So,
1: but not a religious environment,
0: but
1: per se.
0: Correct. So, yeah. Not one in which there was really a lot of prayer. I certainly had not really read the Bible or heard the story of Jesus in an intentional way during my whole upbringing. So, without that to immerse me in a story other than the one that's being told in the culture, I just kind of went along with the story of the culture. So
1: I can't imagine being in America and you've got to have a Christmas and an Easter hit your calendar.
0: Sure, they are, but the Christmas tree and presents and decorations and music that's not always church music, and even at Easter, you've got the Easter Bunny and looking for eggs and all those kind of fun things when you're a kid, but it's not rooted in the story of Jesus and the story of salvation and why are we doing this? Why do we observe these times of the year? Is it because we've been immersed in God's story, or is it just because it's this thing on the calendar and it's a good excuse to grill out or to have a big dinner, to give people gifts, you know? Is it part of a story? Does it have a meaning or a purpose? Or do we just kind of do it because it's a nice thing to do?
1: That's an interesting angle on it, if you will, because often we think about, we hear people bring Christ back to Christmas or bring Christ back to Easter.
0: Absolutely.
1: And usually the complaints about the materialism. Mm-hmm. But sometimes then they're satisfied that Christ is back, as long as we've got Santa Claus and we got the trees and we got the presents, or we got the Easter eggs some of the quote traditions are back, but where's Jesus?
0: Yeah, I mean, if it's not related very directly to a purpose, if you don't understand the why behind what is happening, it can become somewhat superficial. On the other side, those incarnational realities, right, can be an occasion to draw us more deeply into the meaning behind them. That's part of the gift of tradition is, even if we've lost our understanding of why, still doing those things can eventually draw us back into this relationship with the Lord, who is always calling us, who is always seeking us.
1: We just have to take advantage of those opportunities to take that step to explain them. Often that's where we fail. We don't go that next step. So you were brought up then, and I can't imagine this, because I always, to some extent, believed that there was a creator, though he may not have been front and center. What you're saying in your life is that wasn't there.
0: Yeah, I didn't give it a whole lot of thought. And then I started to, as I matured, you go through a period in your life where you're questioning, you know, who am I? What is my identity? What do I believe? What am I going to be about? And many times wanting to distinguish yourself from your parents in particular. So I really started, even though I didn't really know this term, I was a secular humanist, right? The infinite perfectibility of the human person by his own natural means. So even though I'm not particularly good at the practice of science, right? The scientism, that science is the only way to know anything, that only what is observable and measurable is true, and that religion is really a fantasy or a fairy tale, or, you know, stories that we like to tell ourselves to make ourselves feel good, but aren't real, right? It's not real knowledge.
1: So if that was your thinking, you were borderline atheist. I mean, that's almost more than agnostic, right? I mean,
0: I was definitely leaning more in that direction, except I had these two friends in high school, one raised Catholic and one who was part of a non-denominational church, who had grown up together. And, you know, I became friends with them in high school, but they'd known each other since the first grade. And they had a lot of animated conversations, right, about their different understanding of Christianity. And the story of Jesus and what that means. And I became exposed to that, and they were much smarter than I was. And I thought I was pretty sharp, but they were always at least two steps ahead. And they were both believers. And I started to think, well, maybe there might be something to this, but probably not. There was a deep resistance to embracing that possibility. But the more I thought about it, if you think about the universe and that its complexity can't be, it is highly improbable that it would be the result of random chance or mere circumstance, that there would have to be a designer, right? The intelligent design theory, which the friend from the non-denominational tradition gave a speech in one of our English classes about intelligent design. So I had to start taking seriously that possibility, but it was still at that point more of an abstract kind of concept. Like, these are interesting ideas to think about, but it doesn't really have any real impact on the way that I live my life.
1: Our guest is Father Eric Rausch. I can't help but recognize that what you just described is a message to us that we never really know when something we do might not have an effect on somebody. Here we have a friend of yours giving a speech in an English class that, when was that about?
0: Junior year in high school.
1: Mm-hmm. About the proof of God through the creativity and the design.
0: Intelligent design theory.
1: And here you're sitting here as a priest.
0: I am, yeah. There's a few more steps that need to happen.
1: The seed was planted.
0: It was.
1: I mean, think about that, folks. Some of you high schoolers are getting ready to give a talk. Will it make any difference? You never know. I mean, really.
0: Yeah.
1: Our witness. And the other way around, too. Sometimes the statements we make can have a negative effect on some, of course, you know what I mean, what I'm saying. But But you, what you're saying is that that talk planted a seed.
0: It did. And it was because it was somebody that I had a real friendship with, a relationship with, right? So it wasn't, you know, simply information. It was from somebody who I knew was really convicted about what he was speaking about, right? It's a persuasive speech was the assignment. So, you know, you could try to persuade people of any number of things. And he very specifically chose that one, right? In, you know, a public high school and tried to keep it.
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1: A long-standing purpose, a scheme of things behind it, but just the raw idea that this could not have happened.
0: Yeah.
1: All right. So, you're junior in high school, as you're saying?
0: That was a junior in high school. So then, we finished another year, ended up graduating, going off to different universities. So Miami University.
1: Of Ohio.
0: Yes, Miami of Ohio, which, you know, Miami was a university before Florida was a state. There's a t-shirt in the bookstore, you know, when we started. So I went to major in history, and I've always been very interested in that, the story of humanity, right? So that's part of that, that secular humanism, that draw to the humanistic tradition and the Greco-Roman heritage that we have. You know, I read all the myths from ancient Greece and Rome. I don't even remember where I got this book, but it was, you know, Edith Hamilton's mythology, which has been around for a while, where you read about the story of Theseus and Perseus and the hero's journey that Joseph Campbell explicates more specifically. But, you know, I absorbed all those things and knew the pantheons of ancient Greece and Rome. And those are, you know, it's kind of fun stories, but weren't really something that directed my life. So I had all this sort of abstract knowledge about things, like you could memorize baseball statistics and baseball players, but I just happen to know the stories of ancient Greece and Rome. So I went to college to study that a little more deeply, having absolutely no idea what I was going to do with my life, right? So I spent the majority of my time growing up with just this goal of getting to college. You have to get to college. I didn't even know why. Just like, well, this is apparently what I'm supposed to do. And then, I got there. So like, I made it. I graduated from high school. I made it to college. And this is it, right? You have that question of, you know, shouldn't there be more to life, right? So,
1: I was thinking. I don't. But I want to pause there with something. Sure. This secular humanist. Though you got a seed planted that maybe there was a designer, but you're not, that's really not upfront, you're
0: right.
1: Thinking, right?
0: Yeah.
1: It seems to me that this particular idea of history that you were studying from the very beginning carries with it a philosophy of a triumphalistic view of man, progress.
0: Yeah. Yeah.
1: So even though we believe it just happened by chance, somehow there's this idea that humanity has gotten smarter, has progressed in intelligence and betterness.
0: Yeah.
1: You know, well, how does that happen? We presume that just happening by chance?
0: Well, you'd have to, in order to be able to measure some sense of progress, you'd have to have some idea or understanding of, well, what is the goal that we're progressing towards, right? What would be the fulfillment or the culmination of this this progress? Otherwise, it's just movement through time and space, right? So, a lot of much smarter people have written a number of good books about that secularization of the Christian idea, right? Of salvation and redemption and sanctification and holiness, and taking it out of the Christian context and putting it into the secular stream of history is what that phenomenon is. But I didn't really know any of those things, but I was somehow immersed in that narrative. But then I got to a point in my life where what I thought was going to be fulfilling, that, you know, I had reached the goal of my whole life up to that point was just to get into college, and I did it. And then, well, what do you do with that when you're there? So that was where I started to think more deeply about, you know, what am I doing? What is the purpose of my life? What comes after this? And then more deeply personally was my freshman year in college, my grandma Roush, who I mentioned, she passed away. So right before Thanksgiving, my first semester, and I started really deeply reflecting on her witness, because she was a regular churchgoer. She was a daily Bible reader. It's part of the devotional life of the Methodists, yeah. Daily reading of the Bible. So when she would babysit me and my brother when we were younger, we would see her every time. She would set her kitchen timer and take a nap for half an hour and then read the Bible for half an hour every day. So I started to think about her faith, right? So after my grandpa, her husband, passed away, she was convinced that she would see him again. And her conviction, right, her belief that that was true, was stronger than, you know, pretty much anything else I had seen. And I started to ask myself, what is the source of that strength? What is the root of that belief? And what could I do to honor her memory after she passed away? And since I had never read the Bible, and she was a daily Bible reader, and right across the hall from me, my RA, who has been on this program, Jason Shanks, was running a Bible study and had been inviting me, right, since pretty much the beginning of the semester to join that Bible study. He said, I'm not interested. It's not for me. It's not my thing. And then I really had no excuse, right? Yeah. That opportunity was exactly what I was looking for reasons that Jason didn't even know, right? But I then came to the second semester of my freshman year and read the New Testament. A book a week was the goal for the study. So I went from having never read scripture whatsoever to working through. We started with Mark, because it's the shortest one. And I heard the story of Jesus. And this idea of perhaps there is a meaning and purpose to the world, to life, to everything that is not just part of random chance or circumstance, but is created with meaning and purpose. It's not simply an idea. It is a God who is active in history. This God who has made all things is the God of Abraham, Isaac, and Jacob, who is then in the flesh in Jesus of Nazareth. And that, I can't even explain how that completely altered my thinking and the course of my entire life.
1: A couple of things. This is under Jason's guidance at this time?
0: It is.
1: So, where was he at in this journey?
0: He would enter the Catholic faith a few years after I was. So he was a senior. He was an RA. It's my freshman year. I joined this Bible study, and I had this conversation with him after reading through a portion of the New Testament that, you know, I think I believe in Jesus.
1: And so, he wasn't on the Catholic journey yet.
0: He was on that trajectory, but okay. He was a few years away from his own entrance.
1: But the Bible study would have been non-denominational?
0: Ostensibly, yes. Okay. So Jason and then Biff Rocco, who's also been on this program, were leading that study together under the auspices of what was then known as Campus Crusade for Christ, which okay. I think is just now CRU. Yep. And but it was what I would call now as a crypto-Catholic study. So Jason was really exploring those questions of, you know, Jesus is certainly the Lord, but did he establish a church? How do we remain in relationship with him? Is it really founded on the apostles? Is it simply an act of faith, or is there a visible communion of saints in the world, right? And Biff was going through his reversion experience and becoming very active in the Catholic faith that he was raised in. So it is not surprising to me necessarily that I started to ask some of those similar questions. So they were not active, necessarily active apologists for the Catholic faith on the surface, but it couldn't help that their own experience was coming through in how they approached scripture. But there were guys from all kinds of different Christian traditions in that study.
1: You know, another thing that I question for you is that when Mark wrote his gospel, he's not trying to prove the reality of God.
0: Right.
1: He's presuming his audience are already there.
0: Right.
1: He's trying to prove the reality of Jesus.
0: Right.
1: So I was wondering how you know what I'm saying? You jumped into that.
0: Yeah. Well, for me, Mark was really just like washed over me of here's the story of Jesus, just in a nutshell. The quick walk through that that life, but it was Matthew is the one that really spoke to me, because Matthew is very much looking at the prophecies of Israel and their fulfillment in the life of Jesus, that Jesus comes to fulfill a particular story that God has been working in the history of this people that he has chosen for himself, who are to become eventually witnesses to the whole world, right? And all would have this relationship of the covenant. So that covenant theology was, I think, what really started to speak to me, even though I didn't really know all those terms that I've come to know much later. But that God is active in history, that he's particular, that it's not an abstract idea, that God is personal. That came through for me in the Gospel of Matthew.
1: Yeah, sometimes the theory is that all the Gospels were written many years later after the death, resurrection, and ascension of Jesus. But my personal view is that after the two guys were instructed by Jesus on the road to Emmaus, and they told Matthew, he immediately said, let's get this down, because that's what Matthew is. It's what Jesus told them on the road to Emmaus.
0: Well, yes. So even if they are written after the death and resurrection and ascension of the Lord Jesus, they're the testimony of the eyewitnesses, right? Those who sat at table with him, who received his body and blood, those who heard his teaching, who saw his healing miracles, they were witnesses, right? Yeah. I mean, that was the qualification that was given for Matthias to become an apostle, that he was one who had seen all those things, who had been with them, with the 11 at that point from the beginning, that he could give testimony to what he had seen. Yeah.
1: So, I mean, there you are, an agnostic scientific materialist. You're only looking at what you can see and feel,
0: right?
1: But that's what the foundation of the scriptures was what they
0: had. Well, it is history, right? So if I'm going to give any credibility to other historical evidence, right, the testimony of witnesses to anything, right, the signing of the Declaration of Independence, the Battle of Gettysburg, the trenches of the First World War, I did not live to see any of those things. And there's not necessarily any video evidence of those that I could myself watch. I'm relying on the written testimony, the documents of those who had either experienced it themselves or who had recorded the experience of others who lived through those. So for me, it was the veracity, the historical reliability of scripture. So I talked about all the ancient world, the ancient traditions. So there's the mythology, but then there's also the history. And if we're going to say, well, is there an ancient Rome? We can see the ruins, sure, but most of what we know is from these accounts that have been written by others, and the number of manuscripts, how those are verified, the historical reliability of the New Testament far exceeds other ancient witnesses. So this is likely, if not true, on just that fact. This testimony is something that has to be considered, right?
1: Yeah, I remember the thing, one of the key things that brought me out of Ignatius, scientific materialism in college to return to a belief in Christ was this idea that no one would die knowingly for a lie.
0: Right, yeah.
1: And for the apostles to say he's risen,
0: yeah,
1: and yet to be martyred for that.
0: Right, even if one would do so, all except for John the Evangelist are martyred, right? Just to the apostles. And then there are others who believe in their testimony of faith who are also martyred. That is not likely. Yeah.
1: Well, we're going to pause now, Father, because I want to find out, did you then come to faith before you became a Catholic, or did they come about the same time? We'll come back in a moment to find out about
0: that.
1: All right. We'll see you in just a moment.

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1: The bottom line is, without Joseph Gregorich, there would be no cause for canonization.
2: For over 40 years, he spent time obtaining documents, compiling those documents, translating them, really risking his life to get the documents that he knew he needed to be able to provide the full scope of Bishop Berega's life and ministry.
3: 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He's the foundation.
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0: 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I'm your host, Marcus Grody, and our guest is Father Eric Rausch. 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You could do that on our website, chnetwork.org. All right, Father, well, welcome back. Let's jump back into your story. So it sounds like you're on the journey to finding Jesus.
1: Yeah, well, Jesus had always been looking for me, and I was starting to become aware of his presence and having to contend with his presence in not only the world, but in my own life, right? So if he is alive and he dies not just for the salvation of the world, which is true, but for each soul, right, that has been created, that he has come to redeem,

0: what I believe. Is this true? And if it is true, how is that going to change my life? So I'm in my dorm room in my freshman year in college. I'm on the top bunk, right? About a foot away from the ceiling. Tonight, I have read the Gospels. I don't remember exactly where we were in our progress through the New Testament, but I come to ask this question, right? And I say, God, I don't know if you are real, but if you are out there somewhere, then I am here. And at that moment, it felt like it's really hard to explain this experience, but the analogy that I like to use is going off the high dive. So if you're learning to swim as a kid, right, you have to let go of your connection to that diving board and just plunge into the air, trusting that you're not going to die when you hit that water. So this existential experience of I'm going to let go of everything that I think is the foundation of my life and plunge into possibly nothingness, that God might not be real, that I'll just fall infinitely forever. That was a fleeting instant where I let go and immediately experienced this overwhelming sense of peace, right? A presence that I've never experienced before. And for that reason, it convinced me like I am not generating this. I can't pretend like I have made this up and I'm like making myself feel better, consoling myself. I let go. I dove off that diving board and was embraced by the Lord. And from that moment, even though I've not always followed him as I should, I have never again doubted for a moment that God isn't real, right? God exists. He's personal and he's present. Even if I don't feel his presence, he's there. Yeah.
1: Was this, I mean, this is praise God,
0: Amen.
1: And there's a case where God used a friendship and the witness of friends and that seed planted years ago in Scripture.
0: Oh,
1: I mean,
0: yes.
1: the gift of Scripture.
0: Yeah.
1: And as
0: There is power
1: the
0: in the Word of God.
1: oh, praise God. Huh? But was this connected with the Catholic journey at all at this
0: Well,
1: point?
0: so then acknowledging that God is real, talking with Jason, it's like, I think I believe in Jesus. And he asked me, you acknowledge Jesus as your personal Lord and Savior? I said, yes. He's like, well, it sounds like you're a Christian. I was like, okay, well, thanks. So with that understanding, well, if that's what it means to be Christian, if I am Christian at this point, then I must need to belong to a church, because all the Christians that I had ever known were members of churches. They belonged to church communities. If you're really living and active in your faith in Jesus, then you're a part of a church. So I started church shopping, I think is what they call it.
1: Right.
0: So there are other guys in this Bible study, and I started, they recognized that I had come to faith in Jesus, and then, we're trying to help me find a home, right, where they have found belonging. So I went to the Lutheran church in town. Holy Thursday is probably not the best time to visit any church and get a sense of what it's normally like. I was invited to the local Baptist church, but nothing was really just felt right, And there's one Catholic church in Oxford, Ohio. Miami University is located, so St. Mary's in Oxford. There weren't a lot of practicing Catholics in that Bible study. And at that point, I believe Biff was really the only one. And I did not feel comfortable. So he's a first-year graduate student, and I'm a freshman in college. I'm like, this is a little weird to like ask him. I was afraid to ask him to go to Mass. So I just went to Mass myself one Sunday morning. And immediately sat down and felt like

0: fleeing, right? I was afraid that somebody was going to like tap me on the shoulder and say, you don't belong here, or throw me out. And that only intensified as mass began and people started, you know, standing and sitting and responding to what the priest is saying. It's like, you know, how do you know what to say? Everybody's brainwashed. Like,
1: hopefully the usher didn't put you in the front row.
0: Well,
1: it's tough when you're in the front row.
0: There were no ushers when I showed up, so I tend to get places early because I'm always afraid of being late. But as Mass continued, so then the liturgy of the word started, and they're reading scripture, which I had just been reading. So I was like, okay, this is more familiar. And then I also was remembering the experience of going to church with my grandma, right? Mm-hmm. So at Easter, and I had never really enjoyed the whole communion experience in the Methodist church for very superficial reasons, right? You're a little kid, you have to wear itchy clothes. I didn't like grape juice, right? So there's little grape juice cups with the bread cubes. And I never really understood why we were doing any of those things or why it was important. Except now I've read the account of Jesus at the Last Supper. This is my body, this is my blood. And then at this first Mass that I've attended, when the priest elevated the host, I just knew that the Jesus that I had encountered, that I had experienced in Scripture, was present, that was Jesus. And for the first time in my life, I wanted to receive communion. But I then thought to myself, well, this is a Catholic church, so you must need to be Catholic to receive communion. Which made sense to me. Nobody had explained that to me. It turns out to be true. Because it's this public statement of faith that you are in communion with Jesus in the church that is established on the foundation of the apostles, that you believe everything that the church believes and teaches and professes to be true. So I sat down and let everybody else get out and receive communion, then had to stand back up again when they came to sit back in the pew, sit through the rest of Mass. And I asked myself, well, if I need to be Catholic to receive communion, how do I become Catholic? I don't know. So that I was stuck. But as I was walking out of the church, I let everybody else empty out because, again, I'm afraid somebody's going to be like, you know, you don't belong here. I leave, and in the pamphlet rack, right, the classic pamphlet rack at the entrance of every church, there's a brochure that says, "Want to become Catholic?" Like, yes, that's the exact question that I'm asking. And I pick it up, and that was for RCIA, right, how to enter into the church through the rite of Christian initiation of adults. So that was the second half of my freshman year in college, and I went home for the summer and told my parents that I was wanting to become Catholic. I talked with my friend from high school who had finished up his first year at the University of Cincinnati, who was raised in the Catholic faith, whose uncle was a priest for the Diocese of Youngstown. And he gave me a quick kind of initiation into the culture of Catholicism in America in the 20th century at that time. And my sophomore year, I entered RCIA.
1: Had you come, it's interesting that you were talking about this subliminal fear.
0: Yeah.
1: When you were entering that church, like they're going to oust me.
0: Right.
1: And to me, that touches on, in America, we have a subtle anti-Catholicism that's a part of our culture that came over from England, one of those things.
0: Oh, yeah.
1: Did you have any conscious anti-Catholicism?
0: It was not conscious, no, but I'm sure I picked it up through the Protestant tradition that was embedded in my family. Is interesting that you asked that question, because my dad said, after, you know, I'm getting ready to go through the Easter Vigil to be baptized, confirmed, and make my first Holy Communion, And my dad said, you know, it's probably best that this happened after his mother, my grandma, died, because she would not have been a fan of me becoming Catholic. So I'm looking forward very much to seeing her again face to face and talking
1: about
0: that.
1: But you did mention that this whole journey kind of began because of her.
0: Yeah. So her faith in Jesus, right? And then her witness, right? Her practice. Like, this is so important that I'm going to time myself. I'm going to make sure that I commit this time to doing this. Didn't do that for anything else. Her family is important to her. Her community is important to her. But to deliberately time yourself to make sure that you do this every day.
1: Yeah.
0: Yeah.
1: What was the, if you will, the hardest barrier for you to entering into the church? Or was there one?
0: Not really any external barriers. So, you know, my parents were very supportive. They saw that, you know, that something had happened to me that I was very committed to this journey and entering the Catholic Church. My mom had a very good friend of hers who was Catholic, who became my godmother, right? So, interestingly, you know, as I was going through this in college, so before the end of that second semester of my freshman year, you go home for like spring break, right? Mm-hmm. So you could see that something had happened. My mom later told me that, you know, she was initially concerned. She just hoped that I didn't enter into a cult, right? Because I was very convicted. Yeah. And she knew that the Catholic faith is not a cult. Like, it's a legitimate path to follow Jesus in her estimation. So I didn't really have any of those challenges that other converts, you know, have to go through. I was, you know, 19, 20 years old. I didn't have a wife to talk about that or work through that with. They didn't have a career that was impacted by it, but there was, you know, still.
1: I was going to say, you came back to the junior year then a Catholic, right?
0: My sophomore year. So the Easter Vigil of 1999, my sophomore year in college, I went through the Easter Vigil and I was initiated into the Catholic faith and I became Catholic.
1: So the rest of your college, you're a Catholic.
0: The last 2 years,
1: Did this answer the searches you had earlier? You know what I'm saying?
0: That
1: really kind of opened this whole door.
0: It definitely, the challenge became not so much the entering the church, but then answering the call really to the priesthood, which is the next the next part. And that I resisted much more actively and much longer than that initial perception of the invitation of faith, which really had been, the Lord had been planting seeds throughout my whole life. But when I recognized that this was a call to commitment, right, to a definitive belief, then the Lord provided all the grace that was needed, and I responded very quickly. There's a great, it sounds kind of hokey, but there's a great romance, right? to being called and chosen and falling in love with Jesus, which is also true of the call of the priesthood, but I was not prepared and didn't really understand.
1: How did that idea of priesthood pop up in your life?
0: Sure, sure. It was one of those things very similar to, well, here's Christians, right? If I'm Christian, then I must need to find a church to belong to. So I thought that every Catholic young man was supposed to decide whether or not the Lord is calling him to be a priest. Turns out that not everyone does, but I thought that's what I was supposed to do. And I joined, you know, the campus ministry at St. Mary's in Oxford. I met a number of other guys, some of whom were raised Catholic, went to Catholic high school, and had really thought about you know, discerned whether or not the Lord was calling him to the priesthood. So I just, the Lord placed me, like, those connections to my initial conversion also placed me in this community, you know, of serious Catholics, right, who are trying to live their faith and discern, you know, what is God's particular call in my life to follow him, to be with him, to serve him, to love him. So then my senior year in college, that parish, St. Mary's, got an intern from the seminary who lived there for a year. And that was a real opportunity to see somebody who is in this different place, right? So there's not just priest and then laity who recognize that is their call and vocation from God, but there are those who are in the in-between stages, right, who are preparing, right, preparing for marriage but not quite married, preparing for the priesthood but not yet ordained. So it was good to see him, to talk to him. He invited me and some other guys to tour the seminary, and this is that moment where I made a different choice from this call from Jesus and the call to receive communion. Visited, you know, my first mass, like, that's the Lord. I want to receive communion. Let's go through RCIA for the priesthood. It was visited a seminary. Pretty sure this is where I'm supposed to be. I don't want to go here at all. Right? So it would take a while for me to respond to that call, because there's a number of other things that I think needed to happen in my own living out an understanding of the Catholic faith. So for me, it was very much that faith-seeking understanding. So some others might, you know, do a lot of that study and reading and understand the history of the church and the traditions and doctrine before they plunge in. I was like, I believe in the creed, I believe in Jesus, I want to receive communion, became Catholic, but then needed to work through some of these other latent anti-Catholic, really, notions that I just kind of absorbed that I wasn't even aware of. So, like, resistance in particular to my understanding of the Virgin Mary was a big one that eventually Mary herself helped me work through. So, yeah.
1: All right. We do have an email. Let's take this from Kevin from Tampa. I came into the church 2 years ago, and I feel like I might be called to the priesthood. Mm. At the same time, being Catholic is so new to me that I feel like I'm nowhere near ready to follow that call. How do you deal with those questions in your own discernment?
0: Sure.
1: How long was it between the time you came in and the time you actually entered into the priesthood?
0: Well, this time I came in, it was 99, and then I'm pretty sure felt the call of the priesthood in 2000, and I didn't go to seminary until 2009. So it was like 8 or 9 years. Okay. It was a while.
1: Yeah.
0: You know, I would say first to know that you're not alone in that experience, right? There are many men who have had that same sense, and there is actually the church sets some guidelines for those entering the seminary and being accepted as candidates for the priesthood. There needs to be some space in between your initial conversion and when you enter the seminary, just for prudence, right? So that you take some time to really appreciate the gift of baptism and your identity in Christ that is then going to be elevated and built upon by the Lord and the sacrament of holy order. But really, you know, both marriage and holy order, sacraments of service, the service to the baptized, to the people of God. And the goal is not to become a priest. The goal is not to be married. Both of those are the service of holiness, right? Yeah. To be united to Christ, to experience somewhat in this life what will be only fulfilled in heaven, which is intimate and unceasing union with the Father and the Son and the Holy Spirit. Mm-hmm. So discernment in many ways is the same. Seek Jesus, seek the face of Christ, spend time before the Blessed Sacrament. Make a holy hour or a holy half hour. Be committed to prayer. Know the Word of God. Read the Scriptures. Participate in liturgical life of the Church. And seek the Lord, and all else will be given besides.
1: Did you find that the, whatever you call it, visiting the seminary, was a good experience for you?
0: Well, it was a necessary experience. I wouldn't say it was. I did not perceive it to be good at the time, but it was needed. And it's certainly much later, right? So not that initial visit, but then later when I'd really accepted and can no longer resist the Hound of Heaven, right? Francis Thompson poem, that this call to the priesthood was not going anywhere. I need to really explore what does that look like, talk to a priest about it, visit the seminary. I visited the Dominican House of Studies in Washington, D.C., possibly become part of that community. So it is much like that experience of my conversion, of being in this community of believers, to be in a community of priests and see what the Lord places on your heart and in your mind.
1: Okay. We've got a couple more minutes. Let's see if we get one more email. And Lewis from Dallas says, I know many Protestants have trouble understanding the role of the Blessed Mother in the Christian life, but since you didn't really come from a faith background, was the idea of Marian devotion difficult for you to overcome?
0: I don't even know where that resistance came from, but it was, I just noticed there was something in me that was resisting that. But what had never been a problem was the life of the saints, right? So starting with St. Peter and the Apostle, but then St. Francis of Assisi is very influential. And I started thinking about, well, if you look at all the saints, the great saints had a devotion to Our Lady. If I want to become a saint, if I want to be holy, if I want to be with the Lord, it must be a good idea. It's not absolutely necessary in a certain sense, but it would be a good idea for me to understand her role in the life of her son and the life of the Church. So I then asked Mary, it's like, Mary, teach me about yourself. And that opened up the door, right, to just address it directly. And she provided more than I could ever have expected or hoped for.
1: If you have a gentleman, a young man sitting in your congregation that was like you were, how would you reach him as a priest?
0: That's a great question. Well, the first would be to ask the Lord for the grace to be the best priest that I could be, and that witness of my life would be more powerful than any words I could say or any specific deed that I could do. But that he would see that the priesthood is a path of holiness, is a path of joy. It is a participation in the cross, is participation in the whole life of Jesus. So if he thinks that this is what the Lord is inviting him into, then he would see in me somebody who has responded to that call and would believe it's possible for him too.
1: We need to pray for our people sitting in those pews, because there are a lot of people there that go through the hoops, but that have not discovered the reality of our Lord Jesus.
0: Yeah.
1: And there's the danger of that, becoming inoculated, if you will.
0: Yeah, and forgetting that it is a call to share that life with others. And it's not, you know, just something to improve our own circumstances. It is an invitation into the apostolic mission of the Church.
1: With just a couple moments, Father, could I ask you to close us with a blessing?
0: Sure. Let's pray in the name of the Father, and the Son, and the Holy Spirit. Amen. Almighty God, pour out your blessing upon this apostolate, upon all who are watching, all who seek you, that they might have eyes to see, that they might come to know and love your goodness and mercy. May Almighty God bless you, the Father, and the Son, and the Holy Spirit. Amen.
1: Thank you, Father.
0: You're welcome.
1: Thank you for sharing your journey with us, and God bless you and your in your ministry and service to him. Thank you very much. And thank you for joining us on this episode of The Journey Home. I do pray that Father Eric's journey is an encouragement to you. God bless you. See you next week.

0: 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But can these powerful tools strengthen parishes, advance evangelization, and serve humanity? 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
1: We adore thee, O Christ, and we praise thee, because by thy holy cross thou hast redeemed the world.
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Welcome to episode number 12 of Five Pillars of the Spiritual Life. We're just in the midst of our fourth pillar, partnership with the Holy Spirit, and we were talking about the definitions of spiritual consolation and desolation and affective consolation and desolation, and we were about to go into three principal rules for the discernment of spirits and finish up that pillar so that we might know more precisely how to follow the Holy Spirit in our lives and know which spirit is moving us. Before we get there, though, as you can see from the last three episodes, there are a lot of details associated with discernment and following the Spirit. It might be a little hard to track, and I just wanted to remind the audience that there is a book entitled Five Pillars of the Spiritual Life from Ignatius Press. And also there's going to be a DVD and a CD of this series, all made available through the EWTN Religious Catalog. Let's get to the matter at hand. And that's just a quick reminder of those four definitions so we can get into our three rules for the discernment of spirits. The first, of course, is remember a spiritual consolation. That would be an increase in trust, hope, or love resulting from a decision I've made or a pattern of thinking or some long-term resolution, and I suddenly see that I'm increasing my trust in God, my hope in my salvation, or love is defined by the Beatitudes. That's absolutely then a spiritual consolation has to be produced by the Holy Spirit. Then on the opposite side, a spiritual desolation, a decrease in trust in God, a decrease in hope and salvation, or a decrease in love that is defined by the Beatitudes or 1 Corinthians 13. We know that can't be the Holy Spirit. That would have to be the evil spirit. And of course, in the long term, it is definitely the evil spirit. And I think you see those two things are very definitive. Then we get into the little bit more ambiguous area of affective consolation and affective desolation. Remember that an affective consolation is that feeling that has God's signature embedded in it. It's that feeling of holiness and mystery and awe combined with a sense of home, a sense of joy, a sense of love, a sense of both the tremendum and the intimacy all wrapped up into one. Surely God's signature in a sense, that feeling of the presence of God as it was described by Lewis and by St. Teresa of Avila and St. John of the Cross. Alternatively, there are those feelings of affective desolation, the foreboding, the darkness, the confusion, the desolation, right, that is the absence of this home, the sense of alienation or loneliness, that's the absence of this home, the absence of this joy, the absence of this unity, the absence of this mystery. That, of course, is an affective desolation. Now, remember the one thing that's really crucial here, or else the rules of the discernment of spirits are going to be hard. An affective consolation is generally from the Holy Spirit, but not necessarily so. Sometimes there can be false consolations that can be given, but those false consolations are easily detectable, as will be seeing in those rules for the discernment of spirits. Alternatively, we can also see that an affective desolation can be used by the Holy Spirit to bring about a change in my life or a deeper conversion or to wean me off just being dependent on consolations right back to the heart of God. Okay, knowing these things then, let's proceed to our three rules. I'm going to give them and then I'm going to explain them. The first rule, beware of false consolations. The second rule is never, ever make a significant life decision in time of spiritual or affective desolation. I'll explain this. Third rule is sometimes the evil spirit comes as a, quote, angel of light. Comes looking like the Holy Spirit. Remember, the Holy Spirit's the angel of light. But sometimes, right, the devil is a deceiver, and the devil will cloak himself in the guise of the Holy Spirit, looking like the angel of light, as St. Ignatius Loyola would describe that. And you have to be very careful there. We'll give some examples of that.
So let's just start with the first rule, beware of false consolations. I think you probably already see what's going on here. False consolations are not false spiritual consolations. You can't have a false spiritual consolation, because if you're literally increasing in trust in God, hope in your salvation, or love according to the Beatitudes, 1 Corinthians 13, you're drawing closer to the heart of God. The devil is never going to do this. That's going to be the work of the Holy Spirit. So when we're talking about a false consolation, it's got to be a false affective consolation. So I think I'm experiencing God. And most of the time you are. You get that sense of holiness. You get that sense of the sublime and the holiness and the saints. That sense of mystery and awe and love and home. Your ultimate home. That unity with everything that is. Right in the middle, you just hear that bird song. You go into a monastery. You're in the midst of damp walls and a blank floor. And all of a sudden you just feel like you're there with the whole communion of saints. As if the whole grace of God and the love and home are just emanating off the damp walls. You know that's an affective consolation. But beware of this. Every once in a while, you can be having some thinking pattern or some thought. And that thinking pattern and thought will bring you seemingly this affective consolation. And you may be tempted to think that that has got to be God. As I said before, it probably is. But every once in a while, as St. Ignatius tells us, the evil one is behind this and wants you to be deceived, is literally willing to withdraw every power of desolation and just make you think you're just sitting right in the midst, right? The Holy Spirit is right there, and you think for just a fleeting moment, wow, this must be the right course of action. The key thing to remember is an affective consolation needs to be followed up in the two-week, three-week period following your decision. In this two-week, three-week, four-week period following the pattern of thought that you're making, has to be followed up with spiritual consolation. It has to be followed up then with an increase in trust in God, an increase in hope and salvation, and an increase in love as defined by the Beatitudes in 1 Corinthians 13. So you have to just remember that. If it isn't followed up by that, if you felt yourself having an affective consolation after having, well, some thinking pattern or some decision you've made, some choice in your life, and all of a sudden you find 3-4 weeks later, I don't know what's going on in my life, but boy, I'm trusting God less and less. God seems to be a little bit more like a kind of stoic ogre. Or I really don't believe I'm going to be saved. I mean, I think that God is indifferent, to the salvation of my soul. I'm losing hope, or even worse, I'm finding myself in despair. I mean, only the devil wants to produce despair, not the Holy Spirit. I find myself, nearing desolation and despair, or I find myself just more irritated at people. And less patient, and more unkind instead of less kind, and just more unforgiving instead of more forgiving, then of course you just know something is up. Whatever that decision was, whatever that thinking pattern was, even though it gave rise to an affective consolation, what I have to just tell you is, you have to stop right there. You have to re-examine that thinking pattern. You have to re-examine that choice or that decision. You have to take a look at it, and you have to ask yourself the question then, what is it? What is it that I was thinking that might be wrong with this decision? Because something is definitely wrong. Something truly from the Holy Spirit cannot lead to a decrease in trust, hope, and love, the three theological virtues. That just can't happen. So the key thought is, if you can't figure it out yourself, if you can't figure out what the error is yourself, and my one thought is to you, you have to check with somebody who has some wisdom. But the first thing is, stop. Try to figure out what is it that might be erroneous here. What is it that could be of the evil one here? If you can't figure it out,
ask someone who is a wise person who can really help you to do that, who's had a little experience in spiritual direction and spiritual guidance. Then, of course, you can adjust your course of action. See, sometimes you don't want to turn completely away from a course of action. You just want to adjust it. I want you to just keep a saying of G.K. Chesterton's in mind. All heresy is merely an exaggeration of the truth. It's that exaggeration part. So you might have been in kind of a thinking pattern. You might have been making a decision which in general was right, but you just pushed it a step too far. Typical tactic of the evil one. Push it a step too far. Just push it to the point of an exaggeration. Push it to the point where you can't complete it. Push it to a point where you really can't get it anymore. That's the key thing. So you might not want to just stop what you resolved or stop the thinking pattern. You may just want to do a course adjustment. You just might want to stop the exaggeration. And that's where a good spiritual director can really help you, can kind of give you a sense of, hey, I just got to not reverse it necessarily, but adjust the course so that I can get the exaggerations out of it. And a good spiritual director can generally point right to those exaggerations. They're pretty familiar with the tactics of the evil one and how he works. Okay, that's our first rule. Beware of false consolations. They generally don't happen. Affective consolations generally are going to be followed by spiritual consolations. Just be really, really careful when an affective consolation is followed by, instead, a spiritual desolation, a decrease in trust, hope, and love. Let's get to our second rule for the discernment of spirits. This is really an important rule. If you forget everything in this entire program and you remember this one rule, believe me, it will have been worth it. What is it? Never, ever, ever make a significant life decision in a time of spiritual or affective desolation. Either one of them. If you're in desolation, spiritual or affective or both, stop and do not make a significant life decision. It could definitely be erroneous. It could definitely be under the influence of the evil spirit. You know, a St. Ignatius Loyola just counsels, stop it, wait until consolation returns. So let's just say you're about ready to make a decision. I don't care if you're a college student and or a high school student, you're ready to make a decision about college. Or perhaps you're making a decision about a career, you're making a decision about marriage, or you're making a decision, you know, about some significant career change, or whatever the case may be. And it could just even be a significant decision about religion and how to practice religion in your life, or what you might want to be doing apostolically. Just remember one thing. If there is real spiritual desolation in your life, just, you know what to do. Put everything on hold. I mean, literally, put on the brakes. Put everything on hold and wait and wait and wait until that sense of an increase in trust, hope, and love returns, or that sense of spiritual consolation as we've described it, a gentle consolation, an ordinary consolation, but the foreboding has disappeared, the darkness has disappeared, confusion has disappeared. So the key thing is wait. So affective desolation and spiritual desolation are going to come to an end, and when they do, then of course we just want to wait for a while, make sure that we're really in spiritual consolation, we're experiencing an increase in trust in God, an increase in hope in our salvation, an increase in love, then of course we can be sure then that the kind of decision we're going to be making is influenced by the Holy Spirit and is going to have the full depth of heart and the full openness to the Holy Spirit in it. And so the opposite is the truth, is also the truth. So just remember, if you're in a state of affective or spiritual desolation, you're not going to be open to the Spirit. You could be literally following the course of the evil one, quite literally. You could be so confused and in such darkness that, of course, all the decisions you make are just plumb wrong. So that really is a super important rule. Just keep it in the forefront of your mind ever and always. And it really is a way of keeping our eyes fixed on the Holy Spirit. The third rule is really also very, very important.
And that is that sometimes the evil spirit can come looking like the Holy Spirit, or as St. Ignatius says, looking like an angel of light. And of course, this generally happens when we're making some deepening of our conversion, right? We're right in that process of getting closer and closer to God. We have more and more resolve. We've got some kind of a fervor going. We want to, increase our holiness. We want to deepen the Beatitudes in our heart and our life. We want to draw closer to God. Something is happening. And of course, what the evil spirit recognizes, according to St. Ignatius, is that it's going to be very hard to take you on full assault, up front, undisguised, when you're in a fervor. Because when you're in a fervor and you're drawing closer to God, you're increasing in trust, hope, and love, you're literally drawing closer to Him in the Beatitudes, right? When you're in that kind of fervor, you're so very much in the Holy Spirit, the devil is just going to bounce off of you. That's not going to work. So the devil's got a secondary strategy. And the secondary strategy, of course, is to come and say, "Hey, Spitzer, I got an idea. You realize that, if a half an hour of prayer is good in the morning, 3 hours of prayer must be even better." And you go, "Yeah, what could be wrong with 3 hours of prayer?" Now remember, the minute you hear this, remember, he's coming looking like the Holy Spirit, so this is going to be a very pious thought. This is going to be a thought that looks right. This is going to be the kind of thought, right, you're going to say, this has to be from the Holy Spirit. 3 hours of prayer. Why would the devil recommend this? Why? Because he thinks that if he does this strategy, which looks like the Holy Spirit, you follow it, he can actually get you in the long run to be discouraged and hopefully even despair. Now the key thing, of course, is watch how it works. So I'm saying, all right, I'm in my fervor, right? And I'm getting so much out of my prayer, I think half an hour, oh, skip going to a full hour, I'm going to 3 hours. So of course, now he's got you in 3 hours of prayer. Then all of a sudden, right, the fervor begins to dissipate a little bit, and of course it becomes a little harder to pray, and then of course you find out, gosh, I have to abandon my entire family life, don't have any time for my wife and kids, I gotta be praying, and then of course your career starts slipping a little bit, and then of course you think, boy, but I still have to pray. I mean, I think God really wants me to pray. He was telling me to pray for 3 hours a day, and of course I know my wife's unhappy, I know my kids are unhappy, I know my boss is unhappy, I mean, my whole life is falling apart, but by George, I'm going to pray. And of course, you're praying for those 3 hours, and notice then what's happening. Two things are happening. You are getting discouraged. And from that discouragement, the evil one would very much like to elicit a decrease in trust, hope, and love. And how does he do this? In the midst of your discouragement, the evil one comes to you with this thought. "Hey, Spitzer, that's really who God is. God's the kind of guy that expects 3 hours of prayer out of you, even when it's ruining your family and your career and your whole life. He's really kind of an ogre who really does those things. Now, can you trust a guy like that? Do you think a guy like that would really be, in favor of your salvation? Better off for you if you kind of got realistic and just tapered down your hope a little bit. Don't be doing anything like unconditional hope. You better hedge your bets. And while you're at it, see what you're like? This is the way life is. It just increases in irritation and weakness. It really basically gives rise to all kinds, and you can't help it. There's no way you can really make progress in love anyway. I mean, what did you think you were doing anyway with this whole conversion process? You complete lout. You got sucker punched. What has happened? A very, very good thing that seemed like it was pious, it must have come from the Holy Spirit, suddenly results in, I've got no more faith, I don't have any more trust in God, I'm doubting Him, I'm doubting His salvific intent, my hope is undergird, I'm despairing, I don't even think that I have even a chance of increasing in love in my life, I can't even make a baby step through, the whole process is worthless. Gotcha!
that evil one can come as an angel of light. And normally, you remember this little rule, every heresy is what? An exaggeration of the truth. Let's just take a look. So you see the exaggeration? A half an hour of prayer, 3 hours of prayer. I mean, even St. Ignatius said to the scholastics at Coimbra, hey, you know, you can't go around just, you know, doing penances on your own. You basically have to ask your superior for an increase in penances. He was scared that these guys would just go right in a fervor, right off the wall, having God be an ogre, losing hope in their salvation, and turning around, literally walking out the door because they think they can't stand this life and it wasn't going to work anyway. Has this ever happened to you? This is another great tactic of the devil. You know, you just take a look at it, you know, and it's really kind of an interesting way of approaching it. You know, you think to yourself, hey, I'm doing pretty good in the greed department. And then, of course, you got this first fervor going, and you're kind of losing track of greed. You think, hey, you know what I'm going to do? I think I can handle envy, lust, and pride. Well, I can do it within a month. I mean, I just feel right now, right, that this is the kind of... You know, when you start hearing an exaggeration like that, the one thing you got to be thinking to yourself is, this doesn't sound... It sounds good. I mean, what could be wrong with you going from greed, now you're going to get envy and lust and pride, and you're going to do it in a month? What could be wrong with that? It's not realistic. It's an exaggeration of the truth. There's something wrong with it. And so when you hear something like that, you just have to know that this is probably not the Holy Spirit, right? The Holy Spirit doesn't gain anything from giving an exaggeration of the truth, even though it may be a very pious exaggeration of the truth, if it's going to wind up with decreasing trust, hope, and love. That can't be the Holy Spirit. So the key thing you have to recognize and begin to recognize more and more is what sounds appropriately good. Especially appropriately good when you're in a time of fervor, when you're in a time when you're really being blessed by God. Again, the one thing I would ask you is if you begin to notice that you did something that seemed really quite good, and it was maybe, you know, praying 3 hours instead of praying a half an hour, and you wind up in discouragement, you know the general rule, stop. Follow that thread right back. Go right back to where you had that thinking process. And then all of a sudden, what was the thinking process that eventually led you to the desolation, even though at the time it seemed to be very pious indeed? It seemed to be from the Holy Spirit. Once you find it, try to adjust the course, or sometimes you may even have to reverse the course. In this particular case, maybe you want to taper back to 1 hour, something that's manageable. Or maybe you just want to tackle pride a little bit more deeply instead of, well, I'm going to, you know, tackle envy, lust, pride, and greed all at once, or whatever the case may be. The key thing, of course, is, yeah, I'm going to tackle that a little bit more deeply. So you want to make an adjustment instead of that exaggeration. If you can't figure it out yourself, what are you going to do? You're going to ask someone who has some experience in spiritual direction for some help in discerning what the decision was or the thinking process was that eventually led to the discouragement and the desolation, the loss of hope, the loss of trust, and the loss of love. Okay, let's review. Because, of course, now we're finishing up our section on partnership with the Holy Spirit. Let's just take a look at, first of all, how does the Holy Spirit work? The Holy Spirit works with a sense of peace, especially in the times of challenge. So when we're suffering, or maybe we're experiencing grief, or maybe we're experiencing persecution for our faith, or whatever the case may be, the Holy Spirit comes with peace. What are you going to do? The key thing that you want to do is you want to, first of all, take the peace. The second thing is you want to follow that peace, and you want to follow that peace straight into the light that the Holy Spirit is leading you to in the long term. The second area is that inspiration.
when that inspiration comes, when you're writing or when you're giving a speech or when you're working with someone who needs consolation, recall, of course, that you really want to follow that inspiration. Just let it happen. Give up the pre-prepared speech. Let the Holy Spirit run with it. You can tell it's the Holy Spirit. Last but not least, follow the guidance of the Holy Spirit. Remember, the Holy Spirit opens doors. There are going to be opportunities. You say yes to the opportunity. If all of a sudden you find yourself with a whole new meaning and purpose in life, a whole new direction path that you never thought of, and a real joy that comes from that path, you know you're being guided by the Holy Spirit, even though you never thought about it. You might have thought you were a numbers guy before. You wind up being a philosophy professor. Who knows? But the case is, the Holy Spirit is doing the leading. Follow Him. Finally, discernment of spirits. What are our three rules that we want to remember? Number one, beware of false consolations. You know what that is now. Number two, you want to, of course, take a look and never, ever, ever, ever make a decision in time of spiritual or affective desolation. Most important rule of all. Last but not least, remember, the devil, the evil one, sometimes can come as an angel of light, can sometimes come looking like the Holy Spirit. Beware. Now we have partnership with the Holy Spirit. Stay tuned next week when we will be talking about our fifth pillar, contemplation.

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1: We invite you to pray the Rosary with us. The Rosary is many things, but perhaps the best way to think about the Rosary is to think about it as a spiritual place, as an invisible chapel that you can enter into even in a busy time of life. And in a place like this, to enter into silence, into prayerfulness, and to follow the events of the life of our Lord Jesus Christ as they must have been seen by the eyes of his mother. We celebrate the Rosary with Mary, but of course that means we celebrate it with Jesus. And we look on him in the mysteries of grace and salvation as his mother and Joseph and the apostles must have seen these events. So, quietly, enter into your own spirit and join us as we offer the Rosary to God in honor of Christ and his mother.

0: The first five decades of the Rosary are called the Joyful Mysteries. They're called joyful because they represent the early events in the life of Christ and the joy that his mother would have had at these events. In the name of the Father, and of the Son, and of the Holy Spirit, amen. I believe in God, the Father Almighty, creator of heaven and earth, and in Jesus Christ, his only Son, our Lord, who was conceived by the Holy Spirit, born of the Virgin Mary, suffered under Pontius Pilate, was crucified, died, and was buried. He descended into hell. The third day he rose again from the dead, and he ascended into heaven, and is seated at the right hand of God, the Father Almighty, from whence he shall come to judge the living and the dead.
1: I believe in the Holy Spirit, the Holy Catholic Church, the communion of saints, the forgiveness of sins, the resurrection of the body, and life everlasting. Amen.
0: Our Father, who art in heaven, hallowed be thy name. Thy kingdom come, thy will be done.

0: now amongst women, and blessed is the fruit of thy womb, Jesus.
1: Holy Mary, Mother of God, pray for us sinners, now and at the hour of our death. Amen.
0: Hail Mary, full of grace, the Lord is with thee. Blessed art thou amongst women, and blessed is the fruit of thy womb, Jesus.
1: Holy Mary, Mother of God, pray for us sinners, now and at the hour of our death. Amen.
0: Glory be to the Father, and to the Son, and to the Holy Spirit.
1: As it was in the beginning,

0: The first joyful mystery, the Annunciation by the angel to Mary that she will be the mother of Emmanuel. Our Father, who art in heaven, hallowed be thy name. Thy kingdom come, thy will be done, on earth as it is in heaven.
1: Give us this day our daily bread, and forgive us our trespasses, as we forgive those who trespass against us. And lead us not into temptation, but deliver us from evil. Amen.
0: Hail Mary, full of grace, the Lord is with thee. Blessed art thou amongst women, and blessed is the fruit of thy womb, Jesus.
1: Holy Mary, Mother of God, pray for us sinners, now and at the hour of our death. Amen.
0: Hail Mary, full of grace, the Lord is with thee. Blessed art thou amongst women, and blessed is the fruit of thy womb, Jesus.
1: Holy Mary, Mother of God, pray for us sinners, now and at the hour of our death. Amen.
0: Hail Mary, full of grace, the Lord is with thee. Blessed art thou amongst women, and blessed is the fruit of thy womb, Jesus.
1: Holy Mary, Mother of God, pray for us sinners, now and at the hour of our death. Amen.
0: Hail Mary, full of grace, the Lord is with thee. Blessed art thou amongst women, and blessed is the fruit of thy womb, Jesus.
1: Holy Mary, Mother of God, pray for us sinners, now and at the hour of our death. Amen.
0: Hail Mary, full of grace, the Lord is with thee. Blessed art thou amongst women, and blessed is the fruit of thy womb, Jesus.
1: Holy Mary, Mother of God, pray for us sinners, now and at the hour of our death. Amen.
0: Hail Mary, full of grace, the Lord is with thee. Blessed art thou amongst women, and blessed is the fruit of thy womb, Jesus.
1: Holy Mary, Mother of God, pray for us sinners, now and at the hour of our death. Amen.
0: Hail Mary, full of grace, the Lord is with thee. Blessed art thou amongst women, and blessed is the fruit of thy womb, Jesus.
1: Holy Mary, Mother of God, pray for us sinners, now and at the hour of our death. Amen.
0: Hail Mary, full of grace, the Lord is with thee. Blessed art thou amongst women, and blessed is the fruit of thy womb, Jesus.
1: Holy Mary, Mother of God, pray for us sinners, now and at the hour of our death. Amen.
0: Hail Mary, full of grace, the Lord is with thee. Blessed art thou amongst women, and blessed is the fruit of thy womb, Jesus.
1: Holy Mary, Mother of God, pray for us sinners, now and at the hour of our death. Amen.
0: Hail Mary, full of grace, the Lord is with thee. Blessed art thou amongst women, and blessed is the fruit of thy womb, Jesus.
1: Holy Mary, Mother of God, pray for us sinners, now and at the hour of our death. Amen.
0: Glory be to the Father, and to the Son, and to the Holy Spirit.
1: As it was in the beginning, is now, and ever shall be, world without end. Amen.
0: O my Jesus,
1: forgive us our sins.
0: Save us from the fires of hell.
1: Bring all souls to heaven, especially those in most need of thy mercy.
0: The second joyful mystery, the visitation of our Blessed Lady to Elizabeth and to the child in her womb, John the Baptist. Our Father, who art in heaven, hallowed be thy name.

0: Thy kingdom come, thy will be done, on earth as it is in heaven.
1: Give us this day our daily bread, and forgive us our trespasses, as we forgive those who trespass against us. And lead us not into temptation, but deliver us from evil. Amen.
0: Hail Mary, full of grace, the Lord is with thee. Blessed art thou amongst women, and blessed is the fruit of thy womb, Jesus.
1: Holy Mary, Mother of God, pray for us sinners, now and at the hour of our death. Amen.
0: Hail Mary, full of grace, the Lord is with thee. Blessed art thou amongst women, and blessed is the fruit of thy womb, Jesus.
1: Holy Mary, Mother of God, pray for us sinners, now and at the hour of our death. Amen.
0: Hail Mary, full of grace, the Lord is with thee. Blessed art thou amongst women, and blessed is the fruit of thy womb, Jesus.
1: Holy Mary, Mother of God, pray for us sinners, now and at the hour of our death. Amen.
0: Hail Mary, full of grace, the Lord is with thee. Blessed art thou amongst women, and blessed is the fruit of thy womb, Jesus.
1: Holy Mary, Mother of God, pray for us sinners, now and at the hour of our death. Amen.
0: Hail Mary, full of grace, the Lord is with thee. Blessed art thou amongst women, and blessed is the fruit of thy womb, Jesus.
1: Holy Mary, Mother of God, pray for us sinners, now and at the hour of our death. Amen.
0: Hail Mary, full of grace, the Lord is with thee. Blessed art thou amongst women, and blessed is the fruit of thy womb, Jesus.
1: Holy Mary, Mother of God, pray for us sinners, now and at the hour of our death. Amen.
0: Hail Mary, full of grace, the Lord is with thee. Blessed art thou amongst women, and blessed is the fruit of thy womb, Jesus.
1: Holy Mary, Mother of God, pray for us sinners, now and at the hour of our death. Amen.
0: Hail Mary, full of grace, the Lord is with thee. Blessed art thou amongst women, and blessed is the fruit of thy womb, Jesus.
1: Holy Mary, Mother of God, pray for us sinners, now and at the hour of our death. Amen.
0: Hail Mary, full of grace, the Lord is with thee. Blessed art thou amongst women, and blessed is the fruit of thy womb, Jesus.
1: Holy Mary, Mother of God, pray for us sinners, now and at the hour of our death. Amen.
0: Hail Mary, full of grace, the Lord is with thee. Blessed art thou amongst women, and blessed is the fruit of thy womb, Jesus.
1: Holy Mary, Mother of God, pray for us sinners, now and at the hour of our death. Amen.
0: Hail Mary, full of grace, the Lord is with thee. Blessed art thou amongst women, and blessed is the fruit of thy womb, Jesus.
1: Holy Mary, Mother of God, pray for us sinners, now and at the hour of our death. Amen.
0: Glory be to the Father, and to the Son, and to the Holy Spirit.
1: As it was in the beginning, is now, and ever shall be, world without end. Amen.
0: O my Jesus, forgive us our sins. Save us from the fires of hell. Bring all souls to heaven, especially those in most need of thy mercy. The third joyful mystery, the birth of our divine Savior. The birth of Jesus is filled with joy, the joy of the angels, the joy of the shepherds, the joy of the Magi. But it happens in such strange circumstances. She laid him in a manger because there was no room for them in the inn. How important it is for us to remember that God chose that his son would be poor, that he would be very poor, that he would be poor all of his life. There are two things we need to think about. First of all, that according to his own words, what we do for the poor, we do for him. And secondly, that we ourselves must not be attached to worldly things and invested in seeking and getting things that make us comfortable. Our Father, who art in heaven, hallowed be thy name. Thy kingdom come, thy will be done, on earth as it is in heaven.
1: Give us this day our daily bread, and forgive us our trespasses, as we forgive those who trespass against us. And lead us not into temptation, but deliver us from evil. Amen.
0: Hail Mary, full of grace, the Lord is with thee. Blessed art thou amongst women, and blessed is the fruit of thy womb, Jesus.
1: Holy Mary, Mother of God, pray for us sinners, now and at the hour of our death. Amen.
0: Hail Mary, full of grace, the Lord is with thee. Blessed art thou amongst women, and blessed is the fruit of thy womb, Jesus.
1: Holy Mary, Mother of God, pray for us sinners, now and at the hour of our death. Amen.
0: Hail Mary, full of grace, the Lord is with thee. Blessed art thou amongst women, and blessed is the fruit of thy womb, Jesus.
1: Holy Mary, Mother of God, pray for us sinners, now and at the hour of our death. Amen.
0: Hail Mary, full of grace, the Lord is with thee. Blessed art thou amongst women, and blessed is the fruit of thy womb, Jesus.
1: Holy Mary, Mother of God, pray for us sinners, now and at the hour of our death. Amen.
0: Hail Mary, full of grace, the Lord is with thee. Blessed art thou amongst women, and blessed is the fruit of thy womb, Jesus.
1: Holy Mary, Mother of God, pray for us sinners, now and at the hour of our death. Amen.
0: Hail Mary, full of grace, the Lord is with thee. Blessed art thou amongst women, and blessed is the fruit of thy womb, Jesus.
1: Holy Mary, Mother of God, pray for us sinners, now and at the hour of our death. Amen.
0: Hail Mary, full of grace, the Lord is with thee. Blessed art thou amongst women, and blessed is the fruit of thy womb, Jesus.
1: Holy Mary, Mother of God, pray for us sinners, now and at the hour of our death. Amen.
0: Hail Mary, full of grace, the Lord is with thee. Blessed art thou amongst women, and blessed is the fruit of thy womb, Jesus.
1: Holy Mary, Mother of God, pray for us sinners, now and at the hour of our death. Amen.
0: Hail Mary, full of grace, the Lord is with thee. Blessed art thou amongst women, and blessed is the fruit of thy womb, Jesus.
1: Holy Mary, Mother of God, pray for us sinners, now and at the hour of our death. Amen.
0: Hail Mary, full of grace, the Lord is with thee. Blessed art thou amongst women, and blessed is the fruit of thy womb, Jesus.
1: Holy Mary, Mother of God, pray for us sinners, now and at the hour of our death. Amen.
0: Glory be to the Father, and to the Son, and to the Holy Spirit.
1: As it was in the beginning, is now, and ever shall be, world without end. Amen.
0: O my Jesus, forgive us our sins. Save us from the fires of hell. Bring all souls to heaven, especially those in most need of thy mercy. The fourth joyful mystery, the presentation of the Christ child in the temple by Mary and Joseph. Our Father, who art in heaven, hallowed be thy name. Thy kingdom come, thy will be done, on earth as it is in heaven.
1: Give us this day our daily bread, and forgive us our trespasses, as we forgive those who trespass against us. And lead us not into temptation, but deliver us from evil. Amen.
0: Hail Mary, full of grace, the Lord is with thee. Blessed art thou amongst women, and blessed is the fruit of thy womb, Jesus.
1: Holy Mary, Mother of God, pray for us sinners, now and at the hour of our death. Amen.
0: Hail Mary, full of grace, the Lord is with thee. Blessed art thou amongst women, and blessed is the fruit of thy womb, Jesus.
1: Holy Mary, Mother of God, pray for us sinners, now and at the hour of our death. Amen.
0: Hail Mary, full of grace, the Lord is with thee. Blessed art thou amongst women, and blessed is the fruit of thy womb, Jesus.
1: Holy Mary, Mother of God, pray for us sinners, now and at the hour of our death. Amen.
0: Hail Mary, full of grace, the Lord is with thee. Blessed art thou amongst women, and blessed is the fruit of thy womb, Jesus.
1: Holy Mary, Mother of God, Pray for us sinners, now and at the hour of our death. Amen.
0: Hail Mary, full of grace, the Lord is with thee. Blessed art thou amongst women, and blessed is the fruit of thy womb, Jesus.
1: Holy Mary, Mother of God, pray for us sinners, now and at the hour of our death. Amen.
0: Hail Mary, full of grace, the Lord is with thee. Blessed art thou amongst women, and blessed is the fruit of thy womb, Jesus.
1: Holy Mary, Mother of God, pray for us sinners, now and at the hour of our death. Amen.
0: Hail Mary, full of grace, the Lord is with thee. Blessed art thou amongst women, and blessed is the fruit of thy womb, Jesus.
1: Holy Mary, Mother of God, pray for us sinners, now and at the hour of our death. Amen.
0: Hail Mary, full of grace, the Lord is with thee. Blessed art thou amongst women, and blessed is the fruit of thy womb, Jesus.
1: Holy Mary, Mother of God, pray for us sinners, now and at the hour of our death. Amen.
0: Hail Mary, full of grace, the Lord is with thee. Blessed art thou amongst women, and blessed is the fruit of thy womb, Jesus.
1: Holy Mary, Mother of God, pray for us sinners, now and at the hour of our death. Amen.
0: Hail Mary, full of grace, the Lord is with thee. Blessed art thou amongst women, and blessed is the fruit of thy womb, Jesus.
1: Holy Mary, Mother of God, pray for us sinners, now and at the hour of our death. Amen.
0: Glory be to the Father, and to the Son, and to the Holy Spirit.
1: As it was in the beginning, is now, and ever shall be, world without end. Amen.
0: O my Jesus,
1: forgive us our sins.
0: Save us from the fires of hell.
1: Bring all souls to heaven, especially those in most need of thy mercy.
0: The fifth joyful mystery, the finding of the child Jesus in the temple. Our Father, who art in heaven, hallowed be thy name. Thy kingdom come, thy will be done, on earth as it is in heaven.
1: Give us this day our daily bread, and forgive us our trespasses, as we forgive those who trespass against us. And lead us not into temptation, but deliver us from evil. Amen.
0: Hail Mary, full of grace, the Lord is with thee. Blessed art thou amongst women, and blessed is the fruit of thy womb, Jesus.
1: Holy Mary, Mother of God, pray for us sinners, now and at the hour of our death. Amen.
0: Hail Mary, full of grace, the Lord is with thee. Blessed art thou amongst women, and blessed is the fruit of thy womb, Jesus.
1: Holy Mary, Mother of God, pray for us sinners, now and at the hour of our death. Amen.
0: Hail Mary, full of grace, the Lord is with thee. Blessed art thou amongst women, and blessed is the fruit of thy womb, Jesus.
1: Holy Mary, Mother of God, pray for us sinners, now and at the hour of our death. Amen.
0: Hail Mary, full of grace, the Lord is with thee. Blessed art thou amongst women, and blessed is the fruit of thy womb, Jesus.
1: Holy Mary, Mother of God, pray for us sinners, now and at the hour of our death. Amen.
0: Hail Mary, full of grace, the Lord is with thee. Blessed art thou amongst women, and blessed is the fruit of thy womb, Jesus.
1: Holy Mary, Mother of God, pray for us sinners, now and at the hour of our death. Amen.
0: Hail Mary, full of grace, the Lord is with thee. Blessed art thou amongst women, and blessed is the fruit of thy womb, Jesus.
1: Holy Mary, Mother of God, pray for us sinners, now and at the hour of our death. Amen.
0: Hail Mary, full of grace, the Lord is with thee. Blessed art thou amongst women, and blessed is the fruit of thy womb, Jesus.
1: Holy Mary, Mother of God, pray for us sinners, now and at the hour of our death. Amen.
0: Hail Mary, full of grace, the Lord is with thee. Blessed art thou amongst women, and blessed is the fruit of thy womb, Jesus.
1: Holy Mary, Mother of God, pray for us sinners, now and at the hour of our death. Amen.
0: Hail Mary, full of grace, the Lord is with thee. Blessed art thou amongst women, and blessed is the fruit of thy womb, Jesus.
1: Holy Mary, Mother of God, pray for us sinners, now and at the hour of our death. Amen.
0: Hail Mary, full of grace, the Lord is with thee. Blessed art thou amongst women, and blessed is the fruit of thy womb, Jesus.
1: Holy Mary, Mother of God, pray for us sinners, now and at the hour of our death. Amen.
0: Glory be to the Father, and to the Son, and to the Holy Spirit.
1: As it was in the beginning, is now, and ever shall be, world without end. Amen.
0: O my Jesus, forgive us our sins, save us from the fires of hell.
1: Bring all souls to heaven, especially those in most need of thy mercy.
0: Hail, Holy Queen, Mother of Mercy, our life, our sweetness, and our hope. To thee do we cry, poor banished children of Eve. To thee do we send up our sighs, mourning and weeping in this valley of tears. Turn then, most gracious Advocate, thine eyes of mercy toward us, and after this our exile, show unto us the blessed fruit of thy womb, Jesus. O clement, O loving, O sweet Virgin Mary, pray for us, O Holy Mother of God,
1: that we may be made worthy of the promises of Christ.
0: Let us pray. O God, whose only begotten Son, by his life, death, and resurrection, has purchased for us the rewards of eternal life, grant, we beseech thee, that meditating on these mysteries of the most holy rosary of the Blessed Virgin Mary, we may imitate what they contain and obtain what they promise, through the same Christ our Lord. Amen. May the divine assistance remain always with us, and may the souls of the faithful departed, through the mercy of God, rest in peace. Amen. May the Holy Virgin bless you with her loving child this day and forever. In the name of the Father, and of the Son, and of the Holy Spirit. Amen.
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5: Live life through the lens of Scripture. Using the Great Adventure Bible Timeline, we'll read all the way from Genesis to Revelation, discovering how the story of salvation unfolds and how we fit into that story today. The Great Adventure Bible Timeline was developed by Jeff Cavins and is provided by Ascension, who produced and funded this program. It is day 250. That's awesome. You guys, congratulations. You have 115 days left. I think that's right. Anyways, we are trucking through Jeremiah and Judith. We're almost at the end of Judith. We're Jeremiah 39 and 40, the fall of Jerusalem. And man, it's ups and downs, you know, highs and lows, well, a lot of lows, actually, Jeremiah 39 and 40, as well as Judith 10 and 11, Proverbs chapter 17, verses 9 through 12. The book of the prophet Jeremiah, chapter 39, the fall of Jerusalem. In the ninth year of Zedekiah, king of Judah, in the 10th month, Nebuchadnezzar, king of Babylon, and all his army came against Jerusalem and besieged it. In the 11th year of Zedekiah, in the 4th month, on the 9th day of the month, a breach was made in the city. When Jerusalem was taken, all the princes of the king of Babylon came and sat in the middle gate. Nergal-Sharezer, Samgar-Nebo, Sarsakim the Rabsaris, Nergal-Sharezer the Rabmag, with all the rest of the officers of the king of Babylon. When Zedekiah, king of Judah, and all the soldiers saw them, they fled, going out of the city at night by way of the king's garden through the gate between the two walls. And they went toward the Arabah. But the army of the Chaldeans pursued them and overtook Zedekiah in the plains of Jericho. And when they had taken him, they brought him up to Nebuchadnezzar, king of Babylon, at Riblah, in the land of Hamath. And he passed sentence upon him. The king of Babylon slew the sons of Zedekiah at Riblah before his eyes. And the king of Babylon slew all the nobles of Judah. He put out the eyes of Zedekiah and bound him in chains to take him to Babylon. The Chaldeans burned the king's house and the house of the people, and broke down the walls of Jerusalem. Then Nebuzaradan, the captain of the guard, carried into exile to Babylon the rest of the people who were left in the city, those who had deserted to him and the people who remained. Nebuzaradan, the captain of the guard, left in the land of Judah some of the poor people who owned nothing, and gave them vineyards and fields at the same time. Jeremiah is sent to Ebed-Melech. Nebuchadnezzar, king of Babylon, gave command concerning Jeremiah through Nebuzaradan, the captain of the guard, saying, "Take him, look after him well, and do him no harm, but deal with him as he tells you." So Nebuzaradan, the captain of the guard, Nebushazban, the Rabsaris, Nergal-Sharezer, the Rabmeg, and all the chief officers of the king of Babylon sent and took Jeremiah from the court of the guard. They entrusted him to Gedaliah, the son of Ahikam, son of Shaphan, that he should take him home. So he dwelt among the people. The word of the Lord came to Jeremiah while he was shut up in the court of the guard. "Go, and say to Ebed-Melech the Ethiopian, thus says the Lord of hosts, the God of Israel, behold, I will fulfill my words against this city for evil and not for good, and they shall be accomplished before you on that day. But I will deliver you on that day, says the Lord, and you shall not be given into the hand of the men of whom you are afraid. For I will surely save you, and you shall not fall by the sword. But you shall have your life as a prize of war, because you have put your trust in me, says the Lord." Chapter 40. Jeremiah with Gedaliah the governor. The word that came to Jeremiah from the Lord after Nebuzaradan, the captain of the guard, had let him go from Ramah, when he took him bound in chains along with all the captives of Jerusalem and Judah who were being exiled to Babylon. The captain of the guard took Jeremiah and said to him, "The Lord your God pronounced this evil against this place. the Lord has brought it about and has done as he said. Because you sinned against the Lord and did not obey his voice, this thing has come upon you. Now, behold, I release you today from the chains on your hands. If it seems good to you to come with me to Babylon, come, and I will look after you well. But if it seems wrong to you to come with me to Babylon, do not come. See, the whole land is before you. Go wherever you think it good and right to go. If you remain, then return to Gedaliah, the son of Ahikam, son of Shaphan, whom the king of Babylon appointed governor of the cities of Judah, and dwell with him among the people. Or go wherever you think it right to go. So the captain of the guard gave him an allowance of food and a present, and let him go. Then Jeremiah went to Gedaliah, the son of Ahikam, at Mizpah, and dwelt with him among the people who were left in the land. When all the captains of the forces in the open country and their men heard that the king of Babylon had appointed Gedaliah, the son of Ahikam, governor in the land, and had committed to him men, women, and children, those of the poorest of the land who had not been taken into exile to Babylon, they went to Gedaliah at Mizpah. Ishmael, the son of Nethaniah, Johanan, the son of Kareah, Sariah, the son of Tanhumeth, the sons of Ephi, the Nekophathite, Jezaniah, the son of Akathite, they and their men. Gedaliah, the son of Ahikam, son of Shaphan, swore to them and their men, saying, "Do not be afraid to serve the Chaldeans. Dwell in the land and serve the king of Babylon, and it shall be well with you. As for me, I will dwell at Mizpah to stand for you before the Chaldeans who will come to us. But as for you, gather wine and summer fruits and oil and store them in your vessels and dwell in your cities that you have taken." Likewise, when all the Jews who were in Moab and among the Ammonites and in Edom and in other lands heard that the king of Babylon had left a remnant in Judah and had appointed Gedaliah, the son of Ahikam, son of Shaphan, as governor over them, then all the Jews returned from all the places to which they had been driven and came to the land of Judah, to Gedaliah at Mizpah, and they gathered wine and summer fruits in great abundance. Now Jehonan, the son of Kareah, and all the leaders of the forces in the open country came to Gedaliah at Mizpah, and said to him, "Do you know the Baalis, the king of the Ammonites, has sent Ishmael the son of Nethaniah to take your life?" But Gedaliah the son of Ahikam would not believe them. Then Jehonan the son of Kareah spoke secretly to Gedaliah at Mizpah, "Let me go and slay Ishmael the son of Nethaniah, and no one will know it. Why should he take your life so that all the Jews who are gathered about you would be scattered and the remnant of Judah would perish?" But Gedaliah, the son of Ahikam, said to Jehonan, the son of Kareah, "You shall not do this thing, for you are speaking falsely of Ishmael." The Book of Judith, Chapter 10. Judith prepares to go to Holofernes. When Judith had ceased crying out to the God of Israel, and had ended all these words, she rose from where she lay prostrate, and called her maid, and went down into the house where she lived on Sabbaths and on her feast days, and she removed the sackcloth which she had been wearing, and took off her widow's garments, and bathed her body with water, and anointed herself with precious ointment, and combed her hair, and put on a tiara, and arrayed herself in most festive apparel, which she used to wear while her husband Manasseh was living. And she put sandals on her feet, and put on her anklets, and bracelets, and rings, and her earrings, and all her ornaments, and made herself very beautiful to entice the eyes of all men who might see her. And she gave her maid a bottle of wine, and a flask of oil, and filled a bag with parched grain and a cake of dried fruit and fine bread. And she wrapped all her vessels and gave them to her to carry. Then they went out to the city gate of Bethuliah and found Uzziah standing there with the elders of the city, Shabriz and Sharmiz. When they saw her and noted how her face was altered and her clothing changed, they greatly admired her beauty and said to her, "May the God of our fathers grant you favor and fulfill your plans, that the people of Israel may glory and Jerusalem may be exalted." And she worshipped God. Then she said to them, "Order the gate of the city to be opened for me, and I will go out and accomplish the things about which you spoke with me." So they ordered the young men to open the gate for her, as she had said. When they had done this, Judith went out, she and her maid with her. And the men of the city watched her until she had gone down the mountain and passed through the valley, and they could no longer see her. Judith is captured. The women went straight on through the valley, and an Assyrian patrol met her and took her into custody and asked her, "To what people do you belong? And where are you coming from? And where are you going?" She replied, "I am a daughter of the Hebrews, but I am fleeing from them, for they are about to be handed over to you to be devoured. I am on my way to the presence of Holofernes, the commander of your army, to give him a true report. and I will show him a way by which he can go and capture all the hill country without losing one of his men, captured or slain. When the men heard her words and observed her face, she was in their eyes marvelously beautiful. They said to her, "You have saved your life by hurrying down to the presence of our Lord. Go at once to his tent. Some of us will escort you and hand you over to him. And when you stand before him, do not be afraid in your heart, but tell him just what you have said, and he will treat you well." They chose from their number 100 men to accompany her and her maid, and they brought them to the tent of Holofernes. There was great excitement in the whole camp, for her arrival was reported from tent to tent, and they came and stood around her as she waited outside the tent of Holofernes while they told him about her. And they marveled at her beauty and admired the Israelites, judging them by her. And everyone said to his neighbor, "Who can despise these people who have women like this among them? Surely not a man of them had better be left alive, for if we let them go, they will be able to ensnare the whole world." Judith is brought before Holofernes. Then Holofernes' companions and all his servants came out and led her into the tent. Holofernes was resting on his bed under a canopy which was woven with purple and gold and emeralds and precious stones. When they told him of her, he came forward to the front of the tent with silver lamps carried before him. And when Judith came into the presence of Holofernes and his servants, they all marveled at the beauty of her face, and she prostrated herself and made obeisance to him, and his slaves raised her up. Chapter 11. Then Holofernes said to her, "Take courage, woman, and do not be afraid in your heart, for I have never hurt anyone who chose to serve Nebuchadnezzar, the king of all the earth. And even now, if your people who live in the hill country had not slighted me, I would never have lifted my spear against them. But they have brought all this on themselves. Now tell me why you have fled from them and have come over to us, since you have come to safety. Have courage. You will live. Tonight and from now on, no one will hurt you, but all will treat you well, as they do the servants of my lord, King Nebuchadnezzar." Judith deceives Holofernes. Judith replied to him, "Accept the words of your servant, and let your maidservant speak in your presence, and I will tell nothing false to my lord this night. And if you follow out the words of your maidservant, God will accomplish something through you, and my lord will not fail to achieve his purposes. Nebuchadnezzar, the king of the whole earth, lives, and as his power endures, who had sent you to direct every living soul, not only do men serve him because of you, but also the beasts of the field and the cattle and the birds of the air will live by your power under Nebuchadnezzar and all his house. For we have heard of your wisdom and skill, and it is reported throughout the whole world that you are the one good man in the whole kingdom, thoroughly informed and marvelous in military strategy. Now, as for the things Achior said in your council, we have heard his words, for the men of Bethuliah spared him, and he told them all he had said to you. Therefore, my lord and master, do not disregard what he said, but keep it in your mind, for it is true. Our nation cannot be punished, nor can the sword prevail against them, unless they sin against their God. And now, in order that my lord may not be defeated and his purpose frustrated, death will fall upon them, for a sin has overtaken them, by which they are about to provoke their God to anger when they do what is wrong. Since their food supply is exhausted and their water has almost given out, they have planned to kill their cattle and have determined to use all that God by his laws has forbidden them to eat. They have decided to consume the first fruits of the grain and the tithes of wine and oil, which they had consecrated and set aside for the priests to minister in the presence of our God at Jerusalem, although it is not lawful for any of the people so much as to touch these things with their hands. They have sent men to Jerusalem because even the people living there have been doing this, to bring back to them permission from the Senate. When the word reaches them and they proceed to do this, on that day they will be handed over to you to be destroyed. Therefore, when I, your servant, learned all this, I fled from them. And God has sent me to accomplish with you things that will astonish the whole world, as many as shall hear about them. For your servant is religious and serves the God of heaven day and night. Therefore, my Lord, I will remain with you. And every night your servant will go out into the valley, and I will pray to God, and he will tell me when they have committed their sins. And I will come and tell you. And then you shall go out with your whole army, and not one of them will withstand you. Then I will lead you through the middle of Judea till you come to Jerusalem, and I will set your throne in the midst of it, and you will lead them like sheep that have no shepherd, and not a dog will so much as open its mouth to growl at you. For this has been told me by my foreknowledge. It was announced to me, and I was sent to tell you. Her words pleased Holofernes and all his servants, and they marveled at her wisdom and said, There is not such a woman from one end of the earth to the other, either for beauty of face or wisdom of speech. And Holofernes said to her, God has done well to send you before the people to lend strength to our hands and to bring destruction upon those who have slighted my lord. You are not only beautiful in appearance, but wise in speech. And if you do as you have said, your God shall be my God, and you shall live in the house of King Nebuchadnezzar and be renowned throughout the whole world. The Book of Proverbs, chapter 17, verses 9 through 12. He who forgives an offense seeks love, but he who repeats a matter alienates a friend. A rebuke goes deeper into a man of understanding than 100 blows into a fool. An evil man seeks only rebellion, and a cruel messenger will be sent against him. Let a man meet a she-bear robbed of her cubs rather than a fool in his folly. Father in heaven, we give you praise and glory. Thank you so much. God in heaven, we thank you so much. You are the Lord of heaven and earth. You're Lord of all. You're Lord of everything. And we know that you are also the Lord of our stories. We know that you're the Lord of history. And that also means that you're the Lord of our history. You're the Lord of our past. You're the Lord of our future. And Lord God, you are the Lord of our present at this moment. We place ourselves under your dominion. We place ourselves under your lordship, under your kingship, under your guidance, under your will, under your rule, under you, because we can trust in you. And so we do. We trust in you today and every day. In Jesus' name we pray. Amen. In the name of the Father and of the Son and of the Holy Spirit. Amen. So I know it's been kind of a theme recently where I keep, you know, I say something about the Proverbs, but Proverbs chapter 17, verse 9 and 10 are both just incredible. He who forgives an offense seeks love. And then here's the next piece. But he who repeats a matter alienates a friend. And that goes back again to the sins of speech and the way in which all of us need to guard our speech. He who repeats a matter alienates a friend. Yeah, because some things don't need to be said. Some things don't need to be repeated. And in fact, some words can actually destroy relationships. As it says, the one who repeats a matter alienates a friend. And that's so good. I mean, we have the difference between the wise person and the fool. And in verse 10, it's a rebuke goes deeper into a man of understanding than 100 blows into a fool. And that's just rebuke. Yeah, here's a small correction, which goes deeper into a person of understanding, a person who seeks wisdom, a person who wants to do the right than 100 blows into a fool. And gosh, you think about the ways in which here we're reading Jeremiah and we've got some big turns. Some big things have happened. Jeremiah has been preaching for 40 plus years that Jerusalem was going to fall. And so they're supposed to surrender to King Nebuchadnezzar. No one listened. And so now what happens is now there's 100 blows upon those who would not listen. And so here's the people of Israel who are being decimated and being destroyed. And I mean, it just here's chapter 39 is, I mean, it's key in Jeremiah, the book of the prophet Jeremiah, because it's so key for the history of Israel. This is the final wave of destruction, the final wave of exile, where finally Nebuchadnezzar and his troops had surrounded Jerusalem. You know, they left and they went to fight the armies of Egypt, but they came back. And here is these princes, essentially, leaders of Babylon. And it says, when Jerusalem was taken, this is verse 3 of chapter 39. When Jerusalem was taken, all the princes of the king of Babylon came and sat in the middle gate. Some fun names like Nergal-Sherazar, which reminds me of Pokemon for whatever reason. Nergal-Sherazar, Samgar-Nebo, Sarsakim, Nergal-Sherazar, Rabmeg, all these people. And they, what do? They park themselves at the middle gate. What does that mean? I've heard someone describe it like this. They said, it's kind of like if someone invaded Washington, D.C., and you walked into the Oval Office, you know, sat behind the desk, put their feet up. That's essentially what these princes of Babylon are doing. As they sit in the middle gate, they're basically saying, yeah, this is the place of trade. This is the place of coming and going. This is the place where decisions are made. This is the heart of the city of Jerusalem in some kind of, in like a secular way, political way. And so they're camping themselves out there. Now, hey, so interesting. We have Zedekiah. Remember Zedekiah, who, he was weak. He just, you know, such a fickle person. And we heard yesterday that he had gone to Jeremiah and said, okay, tell me privately the word of the Lord. And Jeremiah even says, I've told you publicly so many times and you never listened to me, but here, I'll tell you privately. And then Zedekiah tells Jeremiah, okay, don't tell anyone. Don't tell anyone what you told me. And so Jeremiah's like, okay, fine. You know, but here we have Zedekiah, who doesn't even take a stand against Nebuchadnezzar, right? For years, Zedekiah has said, no, we're going to fight. No, we're going to fight against Nebuchadnezzar, even though Jeremiah is saying, no, surrender to Nebuchadnezzar and you'll live. Like, surrender and he'll let you live in peace and God will do something in this that is going to be great. And Zedekiah says, no, we're going to stand and fight. But here, what happens when Nebuchadnezzar and his armies come against Jerusalem, Zedekiah flees. And so they catch him on the plains of Jericho, which is, you know, I don't know, 15, 20 miles from Jerusalem. And then bring him up to Riblah. And as I've said many times, Nebuchadnezzar kills Zedekiah's sons right in front of his eyes. And then Nebuchadnezzar gouges out the eyes of Zedekiah so that the last thing he sees is the death of his sons. Now, this reveals a number of things. But one of the things it reveals is that Nebuchadnezzar is a pretty brutal guy. This is a brutal time. You know, as we've been journeying through the Bible like this, we recognize that the Bible stories are incredibly violent. The people are incredibly brutal. They're living in brutal times. And this is part of that. This is a part of that story of brutality. Here's Nebuchadnezzar gouging out the king's eyes and then taking him off, carting him off to Babylon. Now, at the same time, there's Nebuzaradan, the captain of the guard, who's going to play a role. And Nebuzaradan, I mean, he recognizes that here's Jeremiah. Jeremiah has been, I don't want to say on the side of the Babylonians. He hasn't been on the side of the Babylonians. He's been on the side of the people of Israel, the Jewish people. But from Nebuchadnezzar's perspective, Jeremiah has kind of been his pal in the sense that he has been saying for years and years, surrender to Nebuchadnezzar. And so Nebuzaradan, the captain of the guard, recognizes something in Jeremiah, and he even recognizes something in the God of Israel, where he says, you know, I want to give you a choice. I want to give you the choice. And the choice is, if you will come with me to Babylon, I'll make sure that you live comfortably. Like, I'll make sure that you are taken care of. And so please come with me to Babylon. But if you want to, you can stay here in Jerusalem and I'll give you a gift and some, you know, some provisions. And here's Jeremiah who has this choice. Like, the choice is what? I can go into exile and be taken care of, or I can stay here in Jerusalem and live off trusting in the Lord. And you think about this recognition of trusting in the Lord and how key this is, because there was a story here in chapter 39 of Ebed-Melech. Remember Ebed-Melech, the person who had interceded on behalf of Jeremiah when he was in the cistern and he was sinking in the mire. Ebed-Melech had advocated on behalf of Jeremiah. And what happens? There's this gift that is given to Ebed-Melech by the word of the Lord, where God speaks through Jeremiah. And he says this, he says, I will deliver you on that day. There's destruction coming still, but I will deliver you, Ebed-Melech. Now, Ebed-Melech, Ethiopian, he wasn't necessarily a Jew. In fact, he's called a eunuch. And in many ways, eunuchs were not allowed to participate fully in the worship of in the temple. But God says to Ebed-Melech, the eunuch, the Ethiopian, but I will deliver you on that day and you shall not be given into the hand of the men of whom you are afraid. He goes on, I will surely save you. You shall not fall by the sword. You shall have your life as a prize of war. And here's why. This is the key reason. Because you have put your trust in me, says the Lord. Now, this is so critical for every one of us to just hear, understand, and interiorize. It's not because Ebed-Melech was a great hero, not because he was perfect, not because all the things, right? Not because his body was fully intact. I mean, as a eunuch, he might have been castrated and whatnot. No, at the same time, this term eunuch sometimes just meant someone who worked in the king's court, you know, but sometimes it meant someone who was castrated for work in the king's court. But none of those things mattered when it comes to this promise of God. God says, I'm going to deliver you from the people of whom you are afraid. Why? Because you put your trust in me. And there's something so, so powerful that we just need to interiorize and say, okay, Lord, that's what you're calling me to do, to live in your will, to simply trust you each moment in each day of my life, to do your will, even when I don't understand it, but to be able to say, thy will be done. And we have this model by Jesus who says, what? Father, let this cup pass from me, but not my will, your will be done. Now, speaking of God's will being done, it's chapter 40 where Jeremiah is given the choice. Nebuzaradan says, okay, what do you want to do? You want to go to Babylon? You want to stay here with Gedaliah? Now, Gedaliah is important for us to understand what Gedaliah is. Gedaliah was appointed as governor. Now, Nebuchadnezzar was done with letting Israel have kings. So he appoints Gedaliah as the governor of the remnant, right? The poor, the weak, the lame, the people who he didn't want to bring with him to Babylon. And also, not only that, but also the people who lived in the hills. Now, when it says talks about the people in the hills, these are kind of rebels who didn't surrender still, but fled to the hills in order to be like resistance fighters, essentially. Because we're going to hear about, we heard actually at the end of chapter 40 about one of these resistance fighters. We'll get to him in just 1 second. But Jeremiah has this prayer, and he has to ask God, what do you want? And so, go to Babylon, stay here in Jerusalem. Jeremiah chooses to stay in Jerusalem. Now, as I said, at the end of chapter 40, we have this introduction of this particular person named Ishmael. And Ishmael, the son of Nethaniah, he's one of those rogues, right? The resistance fighters who are living in the hills. And Johanan comes to Gedaliah and he says, listen, Ishmael, the son of Nethaniah, is going to kill you. And Gedaliah, instead of guarding himself, instead of believing this, instead of saying, oh gosh, then let's take care of Ishmael, get him out of the way, Gedaliah says, nah, he's not going to do that. And we're going to see where that leads tomorrow. As for our reading in Judith, here is the wisdom of Judith. Also, her beauty is remarked on quite a few times, but she proposes to Holofernes this plan that she has. And the plan is so rooted in her Jewish faith that it's remarkable, where she convinces Holofernes that, listen, God will fight for us. You know, Uzziah or Achior, when he spoke to you, he was not lying. He was telling the truth, that as long as we're faithful to the Lord God, there's no one who can defeat us. But here's what's going to happen. We're not going to be faithful to him pretty soon, because the people of my city, Bethaliah, they're not going to give the first fruits to the Lord. They're going to eat the first fruits themselves. And then you'll know that the Lord God will not fight for them anymore. And so Holofernes thinks, great plan. And we're going to see how that unfolds in the next couple days. We have two more days with Judith, and then we're moving on to Lamentations, which is, one note about Lamentations. In 2 days, we'll have Lamentations. Lamentations is what Jeremiah saw during the siege of Jerusalem. And so, I have this quick chapter 39 where it just says, there was the siege, and then Jerusalem fell, and then they came in and sat at the gates. But in Lamentations, Jeremiah gives us this incredibly tragic picture of, here's what life was like during that siege. And we're gonna hit that in 3 days from now, day after the day after tomorrow. But today, I am praying for you. And please pray for me. My name is Father Mike, and I cannot wait to see you tomorrow. God bless.

0: That was day 250 of Bible in a Year with Father Mike Schmitz. Did you know there are short videos of encouragement and teaching available on the Ascension Presents YouTube channel? Here are a couple examples.
1: St. Alphonsus quoted in the Catechism, "Those who pray are surely saved, those who do not are surely damned." We have to pray. You need to have structure. You need to have intentionality. We all know this. There's so many voices, so many different invitations and distractions coming at us every day that if we don't have scheduled time for prayer, we're going to end up probably not praying. And if we stop praying, eventually, through omission, the spiritual life within us is going to fade and ultimately die. We want to pray ideally before you get that phone going, ideally before you get the newspaper going, the TV on, the music on, whatever. Like, before you allow anything else access to your heart, into your mind, into your voice to start to direct you some way, we want to give access to the Lord.
2: Well, in fact, in John chapter 6, what does Jesus say so clearly? He says, "Amen, amen, I say to you, unless you eat the flesh of the Son of Man and drink his blood, you do not have life within you. Whoever eats my flesh and drinks my blood has eternal life. I'll raise him on the last day. My flesh is true food and my blood is true drink." He says, "Whoever eats my flesh and drinks my blood remains in me and I in him. And just as the living Father sent me and I have life because of the Father, so also the one who feeds on me will have life because of me." You have been given freedom. You have been given life. And you have been given this in the Eucharist. That's why Jesus is able to say, "Tetelestai, it is finished." Because this freedom is yours. This life is yours.
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0: Catechism in a Year is produced and funded by Ascension and distributed on radio through a partnership with Max Studios. 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You can follow along in any recent version of the Catechism of the Catholic Church. A reading plan and all Catechism in a Year episodes can be found at ascensionpress.com/CIY or on the Ascension app. Every human is created with dignity, and that dignity cannot be taken away. 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
2: 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We're reading paragraphs 1886 to 1896. Remember, yesterday we started talking about the human community, right? We went from individual human dignity to talking about, okay, the person and society. We need, there's a communal character of the human vocation. There's a communal character of human nature even. And so we talked about that. We talked about how, again, society is not optional. Society is not extraneous for us. It's a requirement of our nature because we're made in God's image and likeness. We need each other. Also because if we're going to accomplish God's will in this world, we need each other. Remember, Jesus Christ came to establish the kingdom of heaven, right? The kingdom of God, not simply, I want to save individual sinners, But he came to establish a kingdom, a society, right? Some unique, mysterious community. And so we're going to talk about that. Also today, you know, as this next, the last piece of Article One, the person in society, we're going to talk about conversion and society. And so one of the big statements we're leading off with the paragraph 1886 is society is essential to the fulfillment of the human vocation. But, and that, well, the church doesn't say, but I'm going to say, but to attain that aim, right? The fulfillment of the human vocation, which is society is essential towards, to attain this aim, respect must be accorded to the just hierarchy of values, which subordinate physical and instinctual dimensions to interior and spiritual ones. What that means is we need conversion, that we have to recognize, our society has to recognize that, yes, we are physical beings. Yes, we have human or natural or physical drives, but we are also spiritual beings. And the physical is subordinated to the spiritual, to the interior and spiritual. So we need conversion. We need to get a right ordering of what's most important. One way to say it is, as I heard Dr. Peter Kraft say once, he said that, and I've repeated it so many times, is that any individual you ever meet will outlast every civilization that's ever been created. Any individual, whether they are great or small, whether they are incredibly wise or deficient in wisdom, whether they are powerful or whether they are paralyzed, every human being, every individual human being will outlast every human society. Therefore, the human being is essential, right? The human being has a dignity that cannot be wiped away, that cannot be taken away, that cannot be mitigated. And so we need to have right order, right? We need to subordinate physical and instinctual dimensions. Those values are good, to interior and spiritual ones. So we need conversion. And we also need right ordering of what our lives are. And that's the thing, is we need to know what the value of a thing is in order to appropriately use it, right? Or appropriately live life

as you are, for who you are, God himself. Help us to keep the best things best, the better things better, and the good things good. Lord God, help us to order our days aright, that we may gain wisdom of heart. We make this prayer in the mighty name of Jesus Christ, our Lord. Amen. In the name of the Father, and of the Son, and of the Holy Spirit. Amen. It is day 250. We are reading paragraphs 1886 to 1896. Conversion and society. Society is essential to the fulfillment of the human vocation. To attain this aim, respect must be accorded to the just hierarchy of values, which subordinates physical and instinctual dimensions to interior and spiritual ones. As St. John the 23rd wrote, human society must primarily be considered something pertaining to the spiritual. Through it, in the bright light of truth, men should share their knowledge, be able to exercise their rights and fulfill their obligations, be inspired to seek spiritual values, mutually deriving genuine pleasure from the beautiful of whatever order it be, always be readily disposed to pass on to others the best of their own cultural heritage, and eagerly strive to make their own the spiritual achievements of others. These benefits not only influence, but at the same time give aim and scope to all that is bearing on cultural expressions, economic and social institutions, political movements and forms, laws, and all other structures by which society is outwardly established and constantly developed. The inversion of means and ends, which results in giving the value of ultimate end to what is only a means for attaining it, or in viewing persons as mere means to that end, engenders unjust structures, which make Christian conduct in keeping with the commandments of the divine lawgiver difficult and almost impossible. It is necessary, then, to appeal to the spiritual and moral capacities of the human person and to the permanent need for his inner conversion so as to obtain social changes that will really serve him. The acknowledged priority of the conversion of heart in no way eliminates, but on the contrary, imposes the obligation of bringing the appropriate remedies to institutions and living conditions when they are an inducement to sin, so that they conform to the norms of justice and advance the good rather than hinder it. Without the help of grace, men would not know how to discern the often narrow path between the cowardice which gives in to evil and the violence which, under the illusion of fighting evil, only makes it worse. This is the path of charity, that is, of the love of God and of neighbor. Charity is the greatest social commandment. It respects others and their rights. It requires the practice of justice, and it alone makes us capable of it. Charity inspires a life of self-giving. Whoever seeks to gain his life will lose it, but whoever loses his life will preserve it. In brief, there is a certain resemblance between the unity of the divine persons and the fraternity that men ought to establish among themselves. The human person needs life in society in order to develop in accordance with his nature. Certain societies, such as the family and the state, correspond more directly to the nature of man. The human person is and ought to be the principal, the subject, and the object of every social organization. Widespread participation in voluntary associations and institutions is to be encouraged. In accordance with the principle of subsidiarity, neither the state nor any larger society should substitute itself for the initiative and responsibility of individuals and intermediary bodies. Society ought to promote the exercise of virtue, not obstruct it. It should be animated by a just hierarchy of values. Where sin has perverted the social climate, it is necessary to call for the conversion of hearts and appeal to the grace of God. Charity urges just reforms. There is no solution to the social question apart from the gospel. All right, that's it. Paragraph 1886 to 1896. One of the things I forgot to mention, or I neglected to mention yesterday, was, remember, paragraph 1882 said there were certain societies, such as the family and the state, that correspond more directly to the nature of man. They're necessary to him. We just heard that in the nuggets today. So it's family and the state. Very, very important, right? But there's an aspect, they went on to say, that there are other voluntary associations and institutions that ought to be or must be encouraged on both the national and international levels. And it relates to economic and social goals, to cultural and recreational activities, to sport, to various professions, and to political affairs. And I kind of glossed over that. I didn't really even address it. But I think it's really interesting, fascinating, in fact, that the church does say, okay, what do we need? Family and the state. Of course, that's the most basic, right? That corresponds more directly to the nature of man. And yet, there is participation in other voluntary institutions. For example,

that relate to economic and social goals. That makes sense that you would get together, whether that be businesses, whether that be corporations, whether that be, you know, bodies in society that say, you know, we want to help raise boys. Let's start the Boy Scouts. We want to help raise girls. Let's start the Girl Scouts. That kind of thing. Economic and social goals to cultural and recreational activities. So you have like a Lions Club, right? Or you have, it goes on to say to sport. So you have the local volleyball league, or you have the softball league, or you even have, you know, other kind of aspects of that are more, even more serious when it comes to these associations that involve sports, to various professions and to political affairs that, yeah, to have politics, to have professional organizations, all of those things, they add dimension, they add color to life. And not only dimension and color, they add power, right? So if I'm simply maybe I'm a physician, maybe I'm a teacher, and I'm doing my doctoring thing, or I'm doing my teaching thing, that's one thing. I can only go as far as me. But if I can create some kind of, or be part of some kind of association that would make it so that medicine is even broader than just me, that if the reach of medicine can be across a community or across a country, then maybe there should be an association of doctors when it comes to teaching. If it's just me, that's great. But maybe there's a thing like a school, you know, maybe there's a collection of schools that work together so that even more people are educated. It's one of those things that just, again, highlighting this reality of why it's so important to have societies is because, of course, we're made for relationship. Yes, definitely. Is because those societies, they give a color, a dimension, a depth to life. Yes, of course. But also, because we have societies, it enables the gifts of the individual to go beyond the individual. And it enables us to share other people's gifts. And that's so, so key. It's so key. It enables us to share our gifts and enables us to share others' gifts. In fact, that's what St. John the 23rd says in this extended quote in paragraph 1886 from today. It says, we should always be readily disposed to pass on to others the best of their own cultural heritage. That sense of like, here's what I've received. Let me pass that on to others. Let me share that with others. That's what a society will do. Goes on to say, so not only should I be readily disposed to pass on to others the best of our own cultural heritage and eagerly strive to make their own the spiritual achievement of others. And that's something so good that recognize that we belong to each other. We've said that so many times. We belong to each other. And so a society, even we'll say like the larger society of the human community, right? The global community in the sense that we're all human beings, that whatever I have, yeah, if I can share it with you, wonderful. And whatever you have, wow, if I can take what you have and incorporate that into my life, that is just blessing. That is just goodness. And it's so good. Now, at the same time, one of the things we have to realize is that there are many expressions, right? There's many societies. We have this economic, social institutions, political movements, forms, laws, all other structures, which societies outwardly established and constantly developed. John the 23rd highlights those. But then the next paragraph highlights the challenge. Paragraph 1887 says, the inversion of means and ends, right? So the ends never justify the means. Remember, that's a moral principle. The ends never justify the means. I may never do evil, the good may come. And so the end is always more important than the means. Yet, if I would invert that, right? If I turn that upside down, the inversion of means and ends, which results in giving the value of ultimate end to what is only a means for attaining it, or in viewing persons as mere means to that end, engenders unjust structures which make Christian conduct in keeping with the commandments of the divine lawgiver difficult and almost impossible. This is so important. This is where we need to keep first things first. This is where we need to say, okay, the ultimate, meaning God, the ultimate end has to be the ultimate end. And I can never replace the means for that end. I can never value the means more than the ultimate end. And also, I can never view persons as mere means to that end. Remember, we had mentioned that the human person is the only creature that God made as an end in himself. And so we must never treat human beings as mere means to any end. So we have to have the right valuing of our priorities. Remember, maybe I've mentioned this before, but the term priority is really interesting that in the English language, it came about in maybe I think the 1600s, and it was the word priority, it was singular. And somewhere in the last century, in the 1900 something, like maybe, you know, 300, 400 years after the invention, the coining of the term priority was always singular, that someone made it plural. Now we talk about not just priority, but we talk about our priorities. And the reality is, of course, there can be only one priority. If priority means
first, right? There can only be one first. And God is the priority, right? God is the ultimate end. And therefore, all other ends are subordinate to that ultimate end. And so we just have to keep first things first. Our priority has to be first. Now, moving on, paragraph 1888. The church goes on to say, it is necessary then, like all that being said, right? All that being said about why it's so helpful to be able to share culture, why it's so helpful to be able to share what gift you have with others and to share in the gift other people have, as well as to keep first things first. It's necessary then, paragraph 1888, it's necessary then to appeal to the spiritual and moral capacities of the human person and to the permanent need for his inner conversion so as to obtain social changes that will really serve him. We have to acknowledge that, yes, human beings are physical. We are also spiritual. And we're also moral. So there's this reality that means, human person, that freedom that we have intrinsic to our nature must always be respected. And that there is a degree to which we will always need inner conversion. Because why? Because we recognize this, that while we have dignity, while we have goodness, while we're made in God's image and likeness, we are also broken. There is a permanent need for our inner conversion. So any hope, any kind of wish, I'd say like this, any wish for some kind of future far-off utopia doesn't exist. That is impossible. It is impossible in this life to create this utopia that if we just get our social structures right, if we just get our economic principles right, if we just get our education right, if we just get healthcare right, if we just get, you know, society right, then we'll be fine. That is a lie. That is always constantly a lie. Why? Because we are not mere animals. We're not mere robots. We are spiritual animals, right? We have moral capacity and we have brokenness. And so we have a permanent need for our inner conversion. And so if we're going to have social changes, we have to have interior change. So there are such things as broken structures, right? There are broken structures that are unjust. But those broken structures that are unjust, they come from a broken heart. They come from a broken human person. And so we always have to acknowledge that there is the permanent need for inner conversion. Now, it goes on to say in paragraph 1888, it says, the acknowledged priority of the conversion of heart, right? We all have to convert our heart, in no way eliminates, but on the contrary, imposes the obligation or bringing the appropriate remedies to institutions and living conditions when they are inducement to sin, right? So just because we say, okay, every human being, we are called not simply to change social structures. We're not simply called to try to fashion a utopia on this world. We can't do that. Saying that does not mean, oh, just take care of yourself. Saying that does not mean just, you know, go to confession regularly and make sure that you're living a virtuous life. It says that because you want to have a conversion of heart, because you want to live a virtuous life, part of that is not just living your own life, but part of that is saying, now, how can I make an impact on the world around me? When I see injustice, how can I make sure that I'm acting against that injustice? How can I make sure that I actually am willing to right wrongs when I find those wrongs? Because that's a part of inner conversion. Does that make sense? And so to recognize this, to note the last line in paragraph 1888, to help change those institutions, to remedy those institutions, living situations, when they're an inducement to sin, so that they conform to the norms of justice and advance the good rather than hinder it. So just because we're concerned about our own individual soul does not mean that everyone else can just go their own way. Because we're placing a high, high value on your own immortal soul does not mean that we just simply ignore everyone else. On the contrary, it means that we do what we can to address remedies to institutions and living conditions when they're an inducement to sin, so they conform to the norms of justice and advance the good rather than hinder it. And the last thing I want to highlight is paragraph 1889, which is so good because we look at that then and we say, okay, where do we start? How in the world do we start? What is the level of evil that we're willing to tolerate, that we have to tolerate? And where is it we can say, nope, no more. We have to do something about this right now. Paragraph 1889 says, without the help of grace, men would not know how to discern the often narrow path between the cowardice which gives in to evil and the violence, which under the illusion of fighting evil, only makes it worse. That's a great line. We would not know, without grace, how to discern the often narrow path between the cowardice, which gives in to evil, right? That just kind of says, yeah, I mean, that's how it is in these days. You can't make a utopia, so might as well not even try. And the violence, which under the illusion of fighting evil, only makes it worse.
that we have to put a stop to this, and so now I'm going to be a dictator, right? That there is this, there is so much wisdom that is necessary to be able to discern that often narrow path between cowardice, which gives into evil, and the violence, which under the illusion of fighting evil, only makes it worse. And so what's the way? What's the way we move forward? This is the path of charity. That is, of the love of God and of neighbor. Charity is the greatest social commandment. It goes on, and just these last sentences are so powerful because they will chart the course for us for everything we talk about when it comes to participation in social life. They'll chart the course for us when it comes to everything we talk about when it comes to how do I make that discernment between the cowardice that gives into evil and the violence, which under the illusion of fighting evil only makes it worse. It says this, charity, greatest social commandment. It respects others and their rights. Okay, that's first, respects others and their rights. Got it. It requires the practice of justice. Remember what justice is, giving another what is their due. And it alone, love alone, makes us capable of justice. And that's so important for us to understand. Love alone makes us capable of justice. It goes on to say, charity inspires a life of self-giving. So just these brief points that if we're going to be able to discern between the cowardice that gives into evil and the violence, which under the illusion of fighting evil only makes it worse, we have to be able to walk the path of charity. It's the greatest social commandment to love God above everything and to love our neighbor as ourselves. It respects others and their rights. It requires the practice of justice. Charity alone makes us capable of it. And charity inspires a life of self-giving. Because as Jesus said, whoever seeks to gain his life will lose it, but whoever loses his life will preserve it. As we move forward in the next number of days, it's going to be so good. It gets even better because we have this rich history, what we call Catholic social teaching. In this rich history of Catholic social teaching, we recognize that for 2,000 years, plus using the heritage that we receive from our Jewish brothers and sisters, we have this view of not only of the human person, but also a view of what it is to have a Christian society, or what it is to be a Christian living in a non-Christian society. What is a well-ordered human society? What is the way in which human beings can flourish the best? That's what we'll be talking about in the next number of days. I don't know. Hopefully this makes sense. Hopefully you're excited by this. Hopefully we're convicted by this, because it's not just about learning more. Remember, this is about conversion, inner conversion. That is the goal of this whole entire catechism in a year. And so we belong to the Lord more and more with God's grace. With God's grace, I am praying for you. Please pray for me. My name is Father Mike. I cannot wait to see you tomorrow. God bless.

0: That was day 250 of Catechism in a Year with Father Mike Schmitz. Did you know there are short videos of encouragement and teaching available on the Ascension Presents YouTube channel? Here's an example.
1: The word I really felt on my heart that has stayed with me all these years, if you will be real with me, I will be real with you. I really want that. I really like Jesus a lot. I love Jesus. But sometimes when he feels unreal to me, it's actually because I'm not being real. What are you saying to me? When I ask that question, it's the real me. I have to bring my heart to that question. I have to bring my heart to the scriptures. Writing it down helps me go, okay, but what are you saying to me? And then I can be honest about where I'm coming from today, what I'm feeling, what my challenges are today, and then look at the scriptures afresh and experiencing them as a challenge to me and an invitation to growth and to conversion.
2: Sometimes we think, again, acknowledging vulnerability or weakness is weak, is not something that we should do if we want to be strong. But for the Christian, for the Catholic, it is exactly the opposite. In Paul's second letter to the Corinthians, chapter 12, he says, God's grace is sufficient for us. His power is made perfect in weakness. And Paul says, I will all the more gladly boast of my weakness that the power of Christ may rest upon me. So it's not just stiff upper lip. It's not just repressed. And somehow this is the more virtuous way forward in bringing our secrets to the light, in glorifying in our weakness so God's glory can be made manifest. We're actually cooperating with God by bringing unhealthy secrets into the light.
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2: For this Labor Day airing, I'm Tom Price along with our producer, Pedro Quiles, and Dr. David Anders.
3: Tom, how are you today?
2: I am well. You know, it's a big deal in the United States to celebrate Labor Day, isn't it?
3: Well, generally by not laboring.
2: It's a good start, that's for sure. We're going to lead off with this question from Rod, listening not in America, but in Brazil. Rod says, my question is, why do some Christian denominations forbid the faithful from drinking alcoholic beverages, given that Jesus' first miracle was turning water into wine, and he himself drank wine at the Last Supper with the apostles? So why do some Christian denominations forbid the faithful from drinking any kind of alcohol?
3: Yeah, this is a really modern phenomenon. And, I mean, of course, it's never been the case within the Catholic tradition. In fact, I'd say Catholics have probably had a history of going too far in the other direction, right?
2: Yeah.
3: But it's not part of the Catholic tradition at all.
2: Okay.
3: And it certainly wasn't part of early Protestantism. I mean, you know, Luther set many of his hymns to the tunes of well-known drinking songs at the time. I think A Mighty Fortress Is Our God, one of Luther's, you know, most famous hymns, was actually a drinking tune, a barroom tune that he borrowed and adapted to this. Yeah, exactly.
2: Wow.
3: And within the Reformed tradition, the Calvinist tradition, in fact, one of the first things that the Puritans did when they immigrated to the New World is they would set up breweries. And they would use the proceeds of the breweries for poor relief. That's how they funded their social works, was through the sale of alcohol, right? So this is, you know, it's part of Christian culture, it's part of Western culture going back for millennia. And, you know, as one of my Old Testament professors mentioned to me in seminary, when we asked about this question of, you know, alcohol in the New Testament, he said, have you ever been to the Middle East? You ever try keeping grape juice from fermenting? Like, how do you do it? How do you press grapes and prevent them from fermenting if you live in that climate? And of course, you can't. It's not possible. So it's just incredibly naive for anyone to assert that Jesus didn't drink, or what was mentioned is clearly wine in the New Testament was something other than wine. So this is a function of the temperance movement that came in the 19th century.
2: Oh.
3: Because, look, alcohol abuse is a real problem. It exists. It's a real thing.
2: Yeah.
3: And in particular, as Protestant Americans became disturbed about the prevalence of Catholic immigrants from places like Italy and Ireland, that often brought their alcohol use and sometimes their alcohol abuse with them, anti-alcohol campaigns kind of got tied up with anti-Catholicism campaigns. You know, that was like what the dirty Catholics do. You know, they're all these drunkards and this kind of thing. And then certainly, to be sure, I'm sure there've been their fair share of Catholic winos, you know, that running around in the New World. So the temperance movement, as you know, was a movement to essentially ban alcohol or discourage alcohol across the culture as a social ill. And I'm not denying that alcohol has been a great scourge on society, to be sure. And I think in that context, if you're a fundamentalist, your whole moral framework is what you think the Bible says. There just is no other form of moral decision making. So if you want to assert something as a sort of a moral obligatory, you've got to find a biblical justification for it. And that's the way fundamentalists think. And so as they began to oppose alcohol for social reasons, they began to read that opposition back into the text of the New Testament, where it clearly cannot be found, and offer novel readings of the New Testament, in particular arguing that Jesus never drank, that he was really just grape juice, which, as we've already dealt with, is a completely spurious assertion.
2: Rod, thanks so much for your question, and glad you're listening to us in Brazil. Called to communion on this mailbag Labor Day edition of our program. Ryan wants to know, was Mary only sinless when she was pregnant with Jesus, or was she sinless her whole life?
3: Sinless her whole life. Sinless her whole life. I mean, that's the grace of the Immaculate Conception right there. So she never knew sin personally.
2: Wow. And Ryan, thank you so much for your question. Here's one now from Xander. The two big historical stories from Genesis are Abraham and Joseph. What credibility can we give to the stories outside of the Bible itself?
3: Well, there's no independent historical evidence for either one of them, no archaeological record or anything of the sort. So I don't think you can. I mean, I think the way you should approach these texts is to see them within the context of Israel's personal narrative. I mean, these are clearly the mythic founders of the nation and the people of Israel. So, archaeologists and historians are, you know, somewhat divided on what is the ancient history of Israel actually like and how much can we know from external sources and so forth. But one thing that I think is fairly clear is that Israel was a confederation of tribes. How unified they were at any point is a matter of question. And that they had to forge an identity for themselves, and they did so around the monarchy, around the worship of Yahweh, but ultimately coming out of the exile. And the context in which the Hebrew scriptures were produced ultimately or compiled in their final form was in answer to this question, how can we be a people when we don't have a nation, right? Because the nation had been taken away from them. And as the Old Testament historian Jacob Wright points out, every other nation or people group that we know about in the ancient world would form their identity around their military conquests and their imperial ambitions. And so the thing that united them was that those institutions. Well, the Jews, the Hebrews, were the first people to create a monument to their defeat. And the Old Testament is that monument. And so it became a model, ultimately, not just for the Hebrew people, but for Western and Christian society, or I should say, not just Christian society, Western society, and people who would take their cue from biblical literature. That would include, of course, the Jewish people. How do you form your identity as a nomadic people, as a wayward people, as an exiled people, as a people without a home? And so that theme emerges in New Testament literature. The Christians understand themselves to be exiles in the world. Within the Jewish community, of course, they're quite literally exiles. I mean, they were out of the homeland in the Middle East for most of Jewish history. And Abraham and Joseph, this is their story of leaving a homeland and finding an identity in their relationship to the God of the Old Testament as models for what will become the sort of the formative concept for Jewish identity absent a nation state. And I think you read them within that context.
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6: This is Monsignor Arthur Calkins. 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
8: This is a Digital Moment with Sandra McDevitt. Did you know lilies blessed in honor of St. Anthony can be used as sacramentals? Traditionally blessed on his feast of June 13th, the Church has approved their blessing on any day, if intended to comfort the sick, protect homes, or drive away evil. Even when petals fall off, the holy state remains. Thus, because they are blessed, they must be handled with reverence, and only disposed of by burying, burning, or pressing in a book. The blessing prayer invokes God's blessing asking that the lilies, through the intercession of St. Anthony, comfort the sick and offer protection against evil. The prayer asks lilies be used as a source of peace and healing. Do you know someone who can benefit from a sacramental lily? I'm Sandra McDevitt for EWTN Radio.
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2: A very happy Labor Day to you here on EWTN's Call to Communion with Dr. David Andrews. We have a mailbag program in progress. I checked the EWTN inbox for this program, David. 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
3: Well, we're not going to run out of emails for the mailbag, I think.
2: 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All right, back to some of these great emails we've received. Cynthia's got a great question. How literally should we take 70 times 7? Not mathematically, but should we really forgive over and over if someone keeps hurting us?
3: Okay, thanks. I appreciate the question. So there's a difference between forgiveness and signing up for abuse. Okay? So you're not under a moral obligation to allow someone to be unjust to you. And you're perfectly within your rights to demand justice if you are treated unjustly.
2: Okay. Forgiveness
3: is a different category. It's altogether. It really has more to do with your willingness to establish a benevolent relationship with someone, to the extent that such a thing is possible. I mean, true friendship is a sort of mutual positive regard and a desire to do good by one another. And love is the desire for union and benevolence. But, you know, not any union would constitute love or friendship. I mean, true friendship or true love is going to be the union in some good. Well, let's say, you know, that someone appeals to you to be in union with them on something that's intrinsically immoral or harmful. Well, you're under no obligation to assent to that, right? And so, you know, if you take a particularly toxic relationship where the other person's motive is to manipulate you, you're under no obligation to consent to be in an intrinsically unhealthy relationship that has as its end to cause you harm. You don't have to assent to that. Forgiving such a person would be the willingness to reestablish relationship if, in fact, that person were able to come to a place where they genuinely wished for your goodwill, right, and to be in union with you on something positive. Now, you know, take a classic example. Let's say, the husband who is unfaithful to his wife, and he goes away and he does his thing, and he comes back and he's heartsick and he's repentant and he's genuinely makes amends and wants to be reconciled. Catholic canon law actually says the wife is not obligated to reconcile under that circumstance because the wound can be so deep that the thought of cohabitating would be intolerable to her. But it's, you know, if it's desirable, if it's psychologically possible, it'd be desirable for her to accept him and he could come back home and they could start over again. Now, if he kept doing it, you would begin to think that his apologies are ringing hollow.
2: Yeah.
3: And it would be, it wouldn't just be forgiveness, it would be naivete based, you know, her willingness to accept him back into a relationship that's constituted by mutual trust and positive mutual regard, where that's obviously not what he wants. What he wants is to take advantage of and abuse the wife and her good graces so that he can go do whatever he wants to do. It's like I heard a story one time of a fellow whose wife caught him committing adultery, and she confronted him, and he promised that he would try to cut back.
2: Ugh.
3: All right. That, these are not the kind of circumstances we're talking about when we contemplate forgiveness.
2: Cynthia, thanks so much for your email. Joe wants to know, can you offer up your purgatorial process to help someone reach heaven?
3: No, because in purgatory, you have no longer have the opportunity to merit. You can merit in this life, and so the sufferings and trials you undergo can be offered positively for somebody else. I mean, think, for example, about the sufferings of Christ. Christ did not suffer for his own sins. Right, no. So his willingly submitted to that suffering was meritorious, and hence he was able to offer it for the redemption of the world. He wasn't getting what his deeds deserve. But if you're in purgatory, you're just getting what your deeds deserve.
2: Okay.
3: So you can't magnanimously accept it for the sake of somebody else.
2: Okay. Joe, thanks for your email. Seth wants to know, are getting to heaven and the reward in heaven two different things?
3: Yeah, thanks. I appreciate the question. Well, let's just pause for a minute on the whole getting to heaven routine. So there's a popular conception, and it seems to be almost ubiquitous, that you die, your body rots, your spirit floats up there like Sylvester the cat in all those old cartoons, you know, with the halo on and the wings, and you're given your harp, and you float away, and that's all she wrote. And then maybe you keep floating even higher out of the stratosphere, and you land on some, you know, some sort of cloud city like Lando Calrissian, and you know, you join all the other people with their harps, and you're up there singing on the clouds. That is not, in any shape, form, or fashion, the biblical picture of the next life.
2: Okay.
3: All right. As you're probably aware, the Old Testament pretty much doesn't mention the concept of an afterlife at all, at least in any sort of positive way. I mean, it's nothing that people look forward to. And the expectations of redemption in the Old Testament are almost entirely oriented towards the restoration of the nation state of Israel and its people. So a very this-worldly sort of horizontal conception, it's future-oriented, of God restoring the fortunes of Israel and Jacob and people living a long time and having a lot of prosperity and this kind of thing. But it doesn't really contemplate personal immortality. It doesn't contemplate personal immortality. You begin to get a few hints of that in the Old Testament and the apocalyptic literature like Daniel when you have the idea of the resurrection from the dead introduced, and so this restoration of Israel that is anticipated will also include bringing to life people who wouldn't otherwise have the opportunity to participate, right? So it's not a, you know, I die and zip, I go up. It's I die, and then I get resurrected at the end of time so I can participate in this renewed heavens and this renewed earth that comes with the restoration of all things. And that's the picture that early Christianity inherits. And it's what St. Paul talks about, and it's what Jesus talks about. So it's the resurrection of the dead, not, quote, going to heaven when you die, end quote. All right, but that raises a question, and that is, well, what happens in the interim? Like between physical death and that future resurrection, what happens in the interim? And early Christians were kind of undecided on that, all right? But very early on, you begin to find a practice in Christianity that implies an answer, and that is asking the dead for their prayers. Well, why would you do that if they're asleep? If they're not conscious, if they have no power of intercession. And Catholic piety, from the very beginning, maintained the conviction that the dead were powerful intercessors. And that's suggested by sacred scripture, like Revelation chapter 5. And so the conception is that, okay, there's something that happens in the interim. There's something that happens in the interim. And that doctrine of an intermediate and disembodied state becomes more and more explicit. It was challenged, right, in the Catholic Middle Ages, by no one other than a pope, well, by none less than a pope, right? So there was a pope who challenged the idea that there's a conscious state between death and resurrection, and he was rebuked by it for it by the theologians of the day. He never declared it a dogma, but didn't become Catholic teaching, so infallibility is not in view, but. And he eventually recanted the position and went back to the majority opinion. And his successor, Urban no, sorry, Benedict XII published a papal bull called Benedictus Deus that defined the dogma that the blessed dead can see the vision of God even before the resurrection. And so it's Catholic dogma now. But it was a kind of a hazy area of Christian doctrine for a long time. And so our expectation is ultimately that we will enjoy the resurrected body in a new heavens and the new earth after we physically died and been reunited with those bodies. Now, the church goes on to teach that it's not just, you know, pomegranates and harps. The ultimate reward of the just is the vision of God, what we call the beatific vision. And that is, it's not vision with your human eyes, because God doesn't have a body, but it's an immediate, intuitive understanding of the nature and goodness of God. Right now we have only a hazy understanding of God. Right? We know, see God as through a glass darkly, St. Paul says. But then we will know face to face. And since God is the source of everything good, true, and beautiful, to have that kind of unmediated, immediate, intuitive relationship with the source of eternal beatitude is to possess eternal beatitude.
2: Seth, thank you so much for your email. Jake sent us an email, which should be of interest to all college students, both present college students and future college students. So y'all listen up. Jake says, is it worth arguing against wrong ideas in a college classroom, or is it better to wait?
3: Well, I mean, that's kind of what college classrooms are for, right? I mean, if your objective is to persuade your interlocutors, well, then I think you're absolutely wasting your time. But because they're not going to change their minds.
2: No,
3: and college kids
2: not.
3: Are not going to change their minds. But yeah. But it, to my way of looking at it, I mean, St. Augustine once said in his book, De Magistro, who would be so foolish as to send their child to learn what the teacher thinks? You don't send your kid to school to learn what the teacher thinks. You send your kid to school to learn how to
2: think.
3: Exactly, right?
2: Yeah.
3: And in the Western tradition, this is different from the Eastern tradition, but in the Western tradition, the traditional mode of doing that is a process called dialectic. It was perfected by Socrates and imitated by philosophers for the last 2,000 years, and that is that you pose questions, you engage an interlocutor in discussion. Your goal is not to rhetorically defeat him. Your goal is to have empathy for his point of view, but to probe it critically, and ultimately, hopefully, in that exchange of ideas, to arrive at something like a better conception of the truth. You can see this, of course, in the dialogues of Plato, but you can also see it in the scholastic method. If you've ever picked up a book of scholastic philosophy, particularly, say, St. Thomas's Summa Theologica, it works like this. Thomas asks a question. Does God exist? Right? Do we need grace to be saved? You, whatever.
2: Yeah.
3: And sometimes things much more abstract and obscure. And then he has an opinion, but he'll state the contrary. He'll say, well, it would seem that God doesn't exist. Here are all the good reasons to deny that God exists. And then he'll say, but against that, it would seem that God does exist. And he'll give you all the reasons that it seems God does exist. And then the body of the article will be a discussion of the reconciliation of those diverse points of view. And if you read him, he doesn't just say, I'm right, they're wrong. He will usually concede the good points of his opposition and incorporate them into a more nuanced answer of the truth. Right? And so Thomas once described dialectic as demonstrative argument is an argument from first principles. You know, if A, then B. Dialectical argument is an argument towards first principles.
2: Mm.
3: It's an attempt to get a clearer view on what's ultimately true by allowing the diverse exchange of ideas. So if you have an open college classroom with a professor who's not just, you know, some sort of ideological hack, but actually is trying to increase and improve intellectual engagement, then I'd say the college classroom is the ideal place to hone your rhetorical skills, engage in the process of dialectic, be open to what the other side has to say. So go in, instead of strawmanning your opponent, that is, casting his argument in the worst possible light, you steelman your opponent. You cast your opponent in the most positive light. You give the most forceful account of his argument that you can give. You have empathy for it. You're genuinely open to what the other side has to say, and you try to make their case stronger, and then see what you can do with that. And you may find that your opinions change, and the empathy that you display towards the other side may give them empathy towards you.
2: It's a very gracious approach, isn't it?
3: I think it's the only way to do it.
2: All right. Appreciate that. Thank you so much for your question. We're doing a special mailbag called Communion today here on this Labor Day Monday. We have enough time for this one from Allison. What is the church's teaching on lay people baptizing a relative?
3: You can do it in cases of emergency, and you shouldn't do it otherwise.
2: That's it. That's it.
3: Somebody's about to die, baptize them. Otherwise, get a priest or a deacon.
2: Sounds good. And Rudy wants to know, when does ensoulment occur?
3: Conception.
2: Conception.
3: That's the present teaching of the Catholic Church.
2: Okay. And this one from Abner. How can I talk to my Seventh-day Adventist friends who say the Jewish ritual food laws still apply?
3: No, they don't. Paul says they don't. The New Testament says over and over again that they don't. I mean, it is a constant theme throughout the New Testament that Gentile believers in Jesus are not obligated to follow Jewish dietary or ritual laws. It's what the entire book of Galatians is about.
2: And yet this, call it a sect, if you will, of Seventh-day Adventist still continues to this day.
3: Yeah, so, I mean, basically the Seventh-day Adventists are holding a position that is so far out of line with historic Christian faith, Catholic, Orthodox, Protestant, it's sectarian. There's no other way to put it. Now, that doesn't mean they're bad people. I mean,
2: no.
3: We like them. I've known some wonderful Seventh-day Adventists, and many of them are gracious and holy, and they, they eat pretty healthy, and live long lives. So, I mean, a lot to be admirable about them, but I mean, their doctrinal position is just false to the New Testament and false to 2,000 years of Christian history.
2: Abner, thanks so much for your email. I want to thank all the people who have submitted emails to us. If you would like to send us one for a future show, we're glad to get it. Here's the address, ctc@ewtn.com, ctc@ewtn.com. In a moment, we'll get to emails from Brian, Phoebe, Ryan, Mary. Got a great question here about mental prayer compared to verbal prayer. Also one from Emery, from Grace. Lots more straight ahead on this special mailbag edition of Call to Communion on this Labor Day Monday here on EWTN. Do stay with us.

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1: This is Father Romil Fajardo of the Archdiocese of Chicago. Let's begin in the name of the Father, and of the Son, and of the Holy Spirit. Amen. Let us pray. Almighty God, we are your beloved children. And your beloved Son, Jesus Christ, was first known by a child in the womb. Help us always to know the dignity and the value of human life, that above all things, the murder and abortion of innocent children must end. Help us to combat the culture of death with the culture of life, life everlasting found in Jesus Christ, and that the compassion of our Lord be shown to all those who have suffered from this horrible crime of abortion, that we might all enjoy your vision forever in heaven, eternal life. We ask this through Christ our Lord. Amen. In the name of the Father, and of the Son, and of the Holy Spirit. Amen.
2: Glad you're with us for this special mailbag edition of Call to Communion as we also celebrate Labor Day here on EWTN. We're going to lead off with this question now from Brian, Dr. Anders. Brian says, how do I answer people who ask why we should follow a Bible in which God commands murder of entire peoples?
3: Yeah, thanks. I really appreciate the question. Well, let's focus in on the phrase, follow the Bible.
2: Okay.
3: Sometimes our Protestant friends have a conception of Holy Scripture that the Bible is a single piece of literature tied together in an entirely coherent narrative, making assertions that are all entirely internally consistent, and that the task of theology is nothing other than lining up the various assertions of the Bible from Genesis to Revelation and showing that they form a coherent system. In fact, Hodge's systematic theology in the 19th century made that explicit claim. Based on the model of Baconian science, which was an older theory of how science should work, where you go around and collect facts and then synthesize them, very much in that same vein, Hodge argued and other fundamentalists that theology is just the collection of facts, rather not from the natural world, but from the world of Revelation, and then showing how they cohere in a synthesis, right? And if you have that view, and this is often when I was coming up in seminary and college, it was common in the evangelical Protestant world to talk about the biblical worldview as if there were such a thing, as if there were just a singular biblical worldview. Mm-hmm. And you'll often hear Protestant Christians object to this or that practice on the grounds, well, you know, that's not biblical. Or that's not the biblical worldview, or biblical ethics don't teach that. And I mean, all you have to do is read the Bible and recognize that there is no such thing as a biblical world. There are biblical worldviews. The Bible is a diverse work composed over thousands of years by different people groups who had different ideas, different images, different moral systems that are, in some respects, vastly different from Christian imagination and moral thinking today. This is not a problem for Catholics. It's a big problem for fundamentalists, and so they usually deny that view of the Bible, but it's patently true that that's how the Bible is put together. It's not a problem for Catholics because Catholics have never regarded the Bible as this single coherent piece of internally consistent literature that God gave us to be our rule of faith. That's just not the Catholic view of the Bible. Catholics think the Bible is inspired. They think God's behind it. But it emerges out of the history of the people of God, that is to say, people of Israel and the Christian church, in their relationship with God, which they often got wrong. And so there are aspects of biblical literature where later texts correct earlier texts. Jesus in particular, rejects a straightforward reading of the book of Deuteronomy on a number of points and just refuses to go along with it and says, this is just not God's will. The church fathers saw this in Christ. They also noted that St. Paul taught that the Old Testament should be read allegorically. And so when they approached passages like this, they said, well, yeah, we're not going to take them at face value. We don't think that's how God operates. I mean, Gregory of Nyssa explicitly said about the death of the firstborn in Egypt, yeah, that didn't happen, but not historically, right? And we know that because that's not in accord with God's character. Like, God doesn't function that way. Well, then why is it in the book? He says, well, it's an allegory. It's an allegory, and I don't think much of his allegory. His argument was it's an allegory about the moral need to extirpate the first roots of vice in your personality. Well, I don't think that's very persuasive, but that was how he read it, you know. Point being, Catholic Church has just never taken these texts in that kind of a naive way. And the way Christians read the Old Testament is they start with the person of Jesus. Look, I'm not a Christian because I read the Old Testament. I'm a Christian because I met Christ. Right? It's the person of Jesus that keeps me anchored to the Christian faith. And his moral catechesis and his vision of reality, if I'm going to go for a worldview, it's going to be Christ's. Right? And so the Christian begins his reading of the Bible from Jesus' perspective. And a Catholic does so from the position that Jesus' mind is expressed in Catholic tradition. Right? So I read the Bible with the mind of Christ, in accord with the Church, under the guidance of the Holy Spirit, with the end in view of becoming more like Christ. St. Augustine put it this way. He wrote a book on biblical interpretation called On Christian Doctrine, and he said, any interpretation of the Bible that builds up charity is acceptable. I mean, some are better than others.
4: Yeah.
3: But as long as the ultimate end of your reading is to grow in charity like Christ, it's a reading I can live with. If it does anything else, it's the wrong reading. And so if somebody approached the text of the Old Testament and said, woo, genocide, here we go, Augustine would say, the Pope would say, the Catholic tradition would say, well, you're reading it the wrong way.
4: Sure. Hey, Brian, thanks so much for your email. Interesting question here from Phoebe. Dr. Anders, what would you say to someone who is interested in joining the church, but the idea of OCIA having to go to a class to join the church is off-putting to them? What would you say to them?
3: Okay. Well, you know, before I was Catholic and I was in the Protestant world, denomination swapping was a pretty common thing. You know, you just hop from church to church.
4: Yep.
3: That's really kind of consumer driven. Where do I like the preaching? Where do I like the music? Where do I like the fellowship? And there's a culture within Protestantism in North America of viewing these differences as kind of incidental. There are just so many flavors of ice cream. What style do you like? And so the idea that in joining a church, you're being asked to embed yourself, to enculturate yourself.

0: But I think that that kind of attachment is fading in Protestantism, has been fading for a very long time. All the growth is happening in the, quote, non-denominational churches. When you become Catholic, the Catholic Church is not just another denomination. We're not asking you to come for the music, or for the preaching, or for the fellowship, or even for all the neat stuff. And we got a lot of neat stuff. Reminds me of Ariel. Look at this stuff. Isn't it neat? You know, we got a lot of neat stuff. We're not asking you to just come for that stuff. We're asking you, basically, to join a new society that defines your identity as a human being, as a Christian, in the world, in your interior life, in your marriage, towards society, towards the state, towards the poor. And that all of Catholic tradition is a vehicle for the transformation of your consciousness after the likeness and image of Jesus. And so while there are aspects of the Catholic tradition that are more central than others, all of them matter, and we're asking you to come join a family. It is a big ask. Well, if you sign up and your naive conception is that I'm just, you know, hanging out with a new denomination for a while, and you don't understand what that culture is that you're being asked to adopt, well, then your commitment is based on false premises. We don't want you to become Catholic if you don't know what you're getting into. Now, I will be the first to say that RCIA classes are not created equal.
1: Amen.
0: Some do a really good job of enculturating you into Catholicism. Some do a god-awful, terrible job of enculturating you into Catholicism. Some do a really good job of enculturating you into the catechist's worldview. But that's not the intent. The goal, and when it's done right, is to enculturate you into the Catholic tradition for all the reasons that I stated. Now, are there exceptions? Yes. I myself became a Catholic without ever going to one single RCIA class because I interviewed with a priest and he grasped that my understanding of Catholicism was sufficiently robust that I didn't have need of the class. Maybe your understanding of Catholicism is that robust. Well, you know, start by reading the Catechism from cover to cover. Maybe add the Church Fathers. Start praying with the Church for a long time. Get into the Liturgy of the Hours. I mean, enculturate yourself if you want. But at the end of the day, you're going to spend more effort doing that than you would going to RCIA.
1: Yeah. Phoebe, thanks so much for your email. We have one more here before we take a quick time out. This is from Ryan. Why do we call priests father? Doesn't the Bible tell us we're not to call anybody father except God the Father?
0: Yeah, thanks. I really appreciate the question. It also says don't call anybody teacher. It says don't pray in public so you'll be seen by men. It says don't give alms in public. So does this mean that if you go to class, you can't refer to your teacher as teacher?
1: That would be weird.
0: Does this mean that you can't respond to a public appeal for fundraising? You know, you can't sign your check when you send a donation to EWTN, right? Does this mean that you should never pray in public? The Bible says don't pray in public to be seen by men. What are you supposed to do, put a blanket over your head every time the pastor starts praying the pastoral prayer so nobody sees you praying? I mean, all of this teaching of Christ is obviously intended to inculcate a certain kind of interior attitude of deference to God and not regard for men. But if you take them as literal admonitions that admit of no alternative, they're unlivable. And I mean, the Bible doesn't say that you're not to call priests father. It says you're not to call people father. Well, does that mean you can't call your dad dad? I mean, anyone who's ever objected to the Catholic practice that I've known has always referred to their own father as their father.
1: Well, yeah.
0: Right? So this is just a polemical reading made to sort of poke the finger at Catholics for their practice. And it's a practice that we find in the Bible. So the prophet Elisha, for example, refers to Elijah as his father. He's not his father. Abraham is described as Lot's father, and he's not. He's his uncle. St. Paul tells the Corinthian church that he's become their father through the gospel. Timothy is referred to as Paul's son, even though he's not his son. And so the use of father as a term of endearment for religious authorities in Scripture is well established, and that's where the Catholic Church gets it. And it doesn't fall afoul of Jesus' admonition because it's not aimed at that question.
1: Ryan, thanks so much for your email. Call to Communion here on EWTN. We're doing a mailbag program for you today.

0: Glad that you are with us. As I mentioned earlier in the hour, here in the United States, we celebrate the secular day of Labor Day. Any thoughts about Labor Day?
1: Yeah. So, you know, the labor movement really gets cranking in the 19th century, and it had various ramifications. It had various wings, and of course the most radical wing, of course, was the Marxist wing. Karl Marx got on board in the labor movement and articulated his theories in the Communist Manifesto. And so sort of radical socialism was one option, not the only one. I mean, there are other members of the labor movement that just wanted to be able to use things like strike and labor unions and organization to protect the rights of workers. And I think in the 1880s, there were some municipalities that began to have holidays in support of the labor movement. Pope Leo XIII got involved and wrote a very famous encyclical in 1891 called Rerum Novarum, which is the Catholic Church's answer to the questions raised by the labor movement. And the church was very sympathetic to the labor movement. And among other things, it called on the state to allow times of rest for workers to refresh themselves and take care of their families. 1894, so 3 years later, Labor Day begins as a public holiday in the United States.
0: Beautiful thing. It's good to keep all this in mind as we are celebrating this day. It's not just about barbecue. Get back to some of these questions here on our mailbag program. Mary wants to know, how efficacious is mental prayer compared to verbal prayer? Should one ever be specifically used in place of the other?
1: Okay, so the teaching of the church on this is pretty clear, that you're not going to grow in holiness without mental prayer. All right? But mental prayer and vocal prayer can absolutely overlap. Teresa of Avila wrote that she had sisters, she had nuns that she knew, whose vocal prayer was so meditative and profound that she envied it. And so, by saying you have to have mental prayer in order to grow in holiness, that doesn't mean your mental prayer can't be articulated in the form of written prayers composed by somebody else, right?
0: Sure.
1: Mental prayer really is that interior dialogue of the soul with God that can take the form of, you know, articulate verbal expressions, but it can also be, as St. Paul says, groans too deep for words. The important thing is that in your interior life, you're trying to cultivate an inner awareness of God and intimacy with Him. And it could be spontaneous prayer, it could be recited prayers, it could be wordless prayer, as long as you're engaged in that kind of inner dialogue. That if you don't do that, you're not really putting your will and your intent into what you're saying or what you're doing or what you're thinking. And so, you know, to just rattle off a vocal prayer without attention is very little value for transforming your interior life.
0: Let prayer be prayer, huh?
1: But there you go.
0: All right. Mary, thanks so much for your question. Emery wants to know, is there any resource where it gives a Catholic summary or commentary of every chapter of every book in the Bible? Especially reading the prophetic books kind of helps if there's an explanation for each chapter.
1: There's quite a few. I mean, there's more than you can count, honestly. There's the Catholic Commentary series. There's Sacrapagina. These are some of the newer ones. There are much older commentary series. There's actually a Methodist scholar, Thomas Oden, I think, who composed a number of years ago a work called the Patristic Commentary on Sacred Scripture, and it's all patristic. So they're all, I mean, it was a Protestant editor, but they're all Catholic writers, you know.
0: Okay.
1: They're church fathers. So yeah, there's any number of those. Now, I would caution you that when you're reading commentaries of the Bible, it is a mistake to read the scripture, read the commentary, and then conclude, that's what that means. That's a naive way of using a commentary. Commentary can give you a lot of food for thought. So critical commentaries, academic commentaries on the Bible, will usually dig into the Greek and Hebrew. They'll do the exegesis of the underlying text. They'll spend a lot of time focusing on the individual words and what their origins are, what they mean. They'll ask textual questions. You know, was this particular verse in an earlier version of the manuscript? Does it suggest editorial changes? What can that tell us about the context of the time? What sort of comparisons can we make to other sacred texts or other ancient texts? These are the kind of things that a critical commentary would get in. You can get into more pious commentary, which is, say, the reflections of a single author about, well, I read this text and it made me think this, it evoked that, maybe it reminded me of this passage from St. Augustine. All those things can be illuminating. None of them amounts to, quote, the interpretation of the text, end quote, right? And Catholics will continue to read the Bible till Christ comes back. They will continue to gain new insights. They will continue to bring new questions to the text. All of that is the process of interpretation. That's why there's never such a thing as the interpretation, right? I mean, just to take one example, imagine going to the text of Scripture, asking the Bible questions about gender identity. Oh. That seems like a perfectly legitimate thing to do, right? I mean, modern culture has posed philosophical and ethical questions that wouldn't have occurred to earlier generations. It's reasonable to engage the sacred Scriptures as we dialogue on these things and to maybe explore, say, the concept of gender or sex in the Bible in ways that might not be immediately explicit. Augustine would never have thought to do that. You see what I'm saying?
0: Sure.
1: And that's still the work of biblical interpretation. Augustine writes commentaries on the Bible. They're going to look very different from something that's going to be written in a modern context. You discover the Dead Sea Scrolls. It raises archaeological questions about the history and origins of the Bible. Maybe textual variants. Critical commentary is going to ask questions about that and raise them in the context of its discussion. That's not going to have occurred to somebody that lived before the discovery of the Dead Sea Scrolls. Et cetera, et cetera, et cetera, et cetera, et cetera.
0: Appreciate your email, Emery. Thank you so much for checking in with EWTN's Call to Communion. We're doing our mailbag program for you today, and this question came in from Grace. Can you explain why, if I'm understanding correctly, a marriage between two baptized Protestants would be presumed valid, while a marriage between a Protestant and a lapsed Catholic would not?
1: Well, the lapsed Catholic's marriage to a Protestant would be valid if it took place in a Catholic church.
0: Ah.
1: Right? So the sacrament of necessity, of kind of theological necessity, occurs only between the marriage of two baptized people, right? And the reason for that is it's in baptism that we're joined to Christ. And so if I'm joined to Christ and you're joined to Christ, then it becomes, as Fulton Sheen once said, three to get married, right? Your body, your physical body, your members become members of Jesus. St. Paul says in 1 Corinthians 6, he says, don't go in for prostitutes, because if you do, you unite the body of Christ with a prostitute. That's how literal Paul took this identification of Christian flesh with Christ himself. So if you've got two baptized people that are both members of Christ, by necessity, their union involves Christ, hence its sacramental character.
0: Yeah.
1: So the only question is, are they validly joined? Is the union itself valid? Right? So take two baptized people, and one says to the other, you know, I take thee, Harriet, until next Wednesday. And Harriet says, I'll do you one better. I take thee, David, until next Tuesday. I now pronounce us man and wife.
0: Wow.
1: All right? Doesn't matter that they call themselves married. What they stated lacks the requirements for a valid marriage. Okay?
0: Sure.
1: Now, defining those requirements is the prerogative of the church. And what the church has said is, when Catholics marry, they are canonically obligated to marry in a Catholic church in front of a Catholic priest or deacon, unless granted an exception. If they deflect from that, if they don't do that, then they're not joining themselves in the kind of union that the Catholic Church has defined as necessary to be a valid union between two baptized people. The Catholic Church does not legislate the marriages of Protestants. So, provided Protestants do and intend what the Church means by marriage on their own, they would have a valid marriage. Now, often it is the case that they do not. So, for example, Protestants that marry and intend not to have children. Most Protestant churches would consider them validly married. The Catholic Church would not. Protestants who marry but specify, at least internally, I will divorce this person if they commit adultery. That would be the end of the marriage and I would no longer be bound. Many Protestants enter into marriage with that conception. That's a defeater for valid marriage in Catholic theology. So not every Protestant wedding is de facto valid. It would have to meet the requirements that the church says are necessary for any valid marriage, and the Catholics have one extra bar, namely they have to marry in the church.
0: I think we have time for one more question on this mailbag program here. This is from Dylan. How does one discern if they have given into a lustful thought?
1: Well, when in doubt, go to confession, unless you're scrupulous.
0: Sure.
1: But so... look, As I've often said on this show, I like pecan pie. You pass a pecan pie in front of me, I'm going to salivate. I'm going to want it. I'm gonna, my imagination is going to be kindled. It's going to be attractive to me, right? I'm not going to eat it. I don't eat sugar anymore. I've given it up. I hadn't had a pecan pie in years and years and years, right? It's not my thing. But why? It's not good for my health, okay? Now, let's say you pass the pecan pie in front of me, and I decide to sit down and fantasize about it. And I start trying to mentally massage the memory of the taste of pecan pie in my mouth. And I'm sitting there and indulging, you know, in that gustatory feast merely for the sake of stimulating my inner imagination with this food fetish that I have. Well, that would be kind of, even if I didn't eat the thing, that would be kind of pouring over it potentially into the sin of gluttony.
0: Sure.
1: You know? And I think you can just make the proper analogy with respect to lust. It is the nature of human beings, and especially young men, to be sexually aroused by attractive young women, and they have no more control over that than they do over the weather, right? That is just the way it's going to be, and there's no getting around it. And if you start condemning yourself and feeling guilty every time you have a sexual thought, you'll never have any peace. But that is very different from saying, well, you know, I'm going to sit down and ogle these women in bikinis for the next half hour.
0: Sure. Appreciate that. Dylan, thank you so much for your email. We're going to squeeze in one more, and this is actually a little bit of inside Catholic baseball, David. Julio wants to know, why is the Diocese of Rome not an archdiocese?
1: Well, you know, I've never had the question put to me exactly that way.
0: Yeah.
1: But, I mean, it is. It is, in the sense that, I mean, Rome is a metropolitan see to which it has suffragan dioceses that would be subject to it. They just happen to be every diocese in the whole world.
0: So it's just sort of a semantic thing?
1: Yeah, I mean, actually, I have to be honest with you. I mean, I'm not an expert in canon law, and I'd like to see how that shakes out. I mean, the reason we have archbishops is because we have this special relationship regionally between a diocese and then what are called suffragan dioceses, which are geographically proximate, but have, you know, their historic claims are maybe less prominent, and one particular bishop has precedence in that little area of the Catholic world. I actually don't know where all the metropolitan and suffragan dioceses are in Italy and around Rome, so I can't actually speak to that question legally, but it would make sense that since the Pope's jurisdiction is universal, I don't know how that shakes out in terms of Rome's relationship to its immediately proximate diocese. But you know, the Pope's purview is universal.
0: I must say that when we were in Rome a couple of months ago, we actually went to one of those suffragan churches. It was old. It was really old. Dr. David Andrews, thank you, my friend.
1: Oh, I just looked it up online. Yeah, the Diocese of Rome does have several suffragan sees. They are the suburbicarian diocese.
0: Okay.
1: So it is an archdiocese.
0: Well, there you go. We're going to be back live with you tomorrow on the Tuesday edition of Call to Communion. So if you've got a question for Dr. David Andrews, be sure and give us a call tomorrow. 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On behalf of our fantastic team, especially our producer, Pedro Quiles, I'm Tom Price, along with Dr. David Andrews. Enjoy the rest of your Labor Day. See you tomorrow here on EWTN's Call to Communion. Have a great one. God bless.
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0: that forever be praised, blessed, loved, adored, glorified, the most holy, most sacred, most adorable, most mysterious, most ineffable name of God, in heaven, on earth, and in the nether worlds, by all the creatures coming forth from the hands of God, and by the sacred heart of our Lord Jesus Christ, in the most holy sacrament of the altar, fiat.
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2: Welcome to Take Two with Jerry and Debbie, and usually you. 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We love to give you brand new shows, new content, even when the show is pre-recorded. I am Jerry Usher, along with Debbie Giorgiani. And Debbie, we're going to have someone who's he's no stranger to Catholic radio and even to Take Two, the Take Two family.
3: That's right, Jerry. He's a dear friend of the Take Two family, our wonderful friend Dave Palmer. Dave Palmer is back with us, Jerry, and he is an incredible speaker, author, radio host, and the executive director of North Texas for the Guadalupe Radio Network. But he's also, I feel, an expert in St. Thomas Aquinas. Why? Because I've heard him speak about it many, many times, about the Summa and other writings and teachings of St. Thomas Aquinas, and he is actually teaching a class, Jerry, and we're going to get into that. That's so exciting. But Jerry, I heard something recently from Dave Palmer, and we said we have to bring him back on this Labor Day special, like you shared. And he's going to be talking about St. Thomas Aquinas and the life of virtue. Now, you got to hang with us on this one. This is really unique. When I first heard it, I said, is Dave Palmer really saying this? And then when he was describing it and defining it for me, I was like, wow, this is extraordinary. So you want to stay tuned in the entire broadcast, Jerry.
2: All right. Yeah, well, it is a conversation about St. Thomas Aquinas and some of the virtues. Many of you may be familiar with the cardinal virtues, the theological virtues, but according to St. Thomas Aquinas, there are some that are a little lesser known, but still many of us may possess these to one degree or another. So, Dave, we're going to be talking about that. Maybe before we get into some of the lesser known virtues, maybe just give us a little bit of a snapshot of your book and what you're trying to accomplish, and really, in not just in your book, but in your study of St. Thomas and your promotion of his beautiful, beautiful mind and what he bequeathed to the Church.
4: Yeah, well, thanks so much, Jerry and Debbie. Good to be with you and with the entire audience. It's a great honor to be on Take Two with you guys. And so, actually, the book that I wrote came out about 10 years ago, and it's called St. Thomas Aquinas for Everyone. And that was not specifically focused on the virtues, but what it was is it's a book that helps parents and grandparents teach basic principles of, like, Thomistic Christian philosophy to children. I've always believed that we start too late in learning these kind of things. Like, parents and grandparents should be teaching, basic principles of philosophy to kids as young as 4, 5, 6. And so that's what that book's about. But the class that I'm teaching through GRN Academy is going to be starting on September 21st, Monday evening, 7:30 p.m. Central Time. And that's going to be called Everything St. Thomas Aquinas Teaches About the Virtues, 7 weeks in a row. And just like Debbie's class on the Guardian Angels. So it's all part of GRN Academy.
3: Wow. Dave, welcome back. We just love having you to Take Two. And every time you go away for a little bit, Take Two family always says, when are you going to have that nice guy Dave on the show? Well, and this is the chance to do it on this wonderful Labor Day, Dave. But, you know, like Jerry said, you talked about your book, your study, what you want us to know, your class that you're starting to teach this fall. But this idea of virtues in general, just can you kind of give us an idea of where we're at? Let's have a baseline understanding, and then let's go into the really unique, obscure, very interesting and hard to pronounce virtues that St. Thomas Aquinas goes into.
4: Yeah, well, thanks. I was thinking about this as I was preparing for the show, is that, you know, life is kind of complicated, and it's interesting because we're all on this journey and we're living, and our goal is to get to heaven. And we are these really interesting creatures that have both a body and a soul. So we're kind of like the angels in that we have a spiritual soul and they're pure spirit. And then we're also like all the other creatures, like our dogs and cats, that we have bodies and passions and appetites. And so we are encompassing all of creation. And that means that our journey back to God, which is our goal, is a temporal journey to a supernatural end. And so the official definition of a virtue, according to St. Thomas Aquinas, is a good operative habit that perfects human faculties, empowering a person to consistently perform good actions with ease, readiness, and joy. And I want you all to memorize that, okay? Mm-hmm. So I think it's habit. That means it's habitual. It's something that we either cultivate or it's infused in us, you know, because the theological virtues we don't cultivate, they're infused. But we can work on the other ones, and because we're body and soul, we have intellects, we have passions, we need a whole lot of different kinds of virtues, and that's why there's the moral virtues, the cardinal virtues, the intellectual virtues, the theological virtues, and how do they interplay with, let's say, the gifts of the Holy Spirit and grace and sacraments. And so God, in his goodness, has given us all these tools to help us, we complicated creatures, get to our final end, which is a supernatural end, which is union with him. And that's where the virtues come in, is that they help us get there. They make our acts good, and ultimately they make us good.
2: You know, I wanted you to read the last part of that definition. You said enables us to live. What was that?
4: Yeah, it says empowering a person to consistently perform good actions with ease, readiness, and joy. So, you know, as an example, you know, I teach high school kids the Summa, and I'll often, because I know when I was a high schooler, teenagers like to sleep a lot, because they're growing physically, and so they sleep a lot. So I use the example of, like, getting up on time, and it's hard, you know, and so some people just have a good habit. When the alarm goes off at 6 o'clock in the morning, they pop out of bed, and some people are hitting the snooze, you know, 20 times. And I just say, if getting up in the morning is easy, or let's say exercising is easy, and it's just something that you just do naturally, you don't have to fight it to do it, then you have the habit, you have the virtue. Mm-hmm. But if it's something that you're doing, but it doesn't come easy, well, then that might be continence, which is different. That's when you're doing the right thing, but it doesn't come easy. Mm-hmm. But the virtues are such that they have become easy because you've cultivated a good habit.
2: Mm-hmm. Yeah, and I asked you just to repeat that last part, because it's important that we know that it is possible to live the virtues and to live, you know, faithfully, and to be able to get up, like you said, right away when the alarm goes off in the morning. And so many other examples we're going to get into with Dave Palmer from Guadalupe Radio Network today, talking about St. Thomas Aquinas and the virtues on this pre-recorded episode of Take Two with Jerry and Debbie. Happy blessed Labor Day to you. We're glad that you've found a little bit of time to tune in, hopefully amidst some time with family, friends, loved ones, maybe an outing, a barbecue, something like that, maybe a ball game. Stay with us. There's more to come here on Take Two with Jerry and Debbie.
5: Did you know that there are more than 50 places throughout the United States where the remains of aborted babies have been buried? 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
6: Welcome to Catholic Blitz. Father Trujillo, you're in the hot seat today. Ooh. Ready for a question?
7: I am.
6: Okay. Who were the Virgin Mary's parents? And you got 1 minute to go.
7: Jesus's grandparents. Okay, no, seriously. In the non-biblical book called the Proto-Evangelium of St. James, or the Gospel of St. James. It's not part of the Bible. It's not considered inspired, authentic text. However, in that book, we have the names of Saints Joachim and Anne, and we believe those were the legitimate names of Mary's parents. Now, the reason why it's not part of the Bible is because the church considers it non-inspired, but just because it's not inspired does not mean it's considered non-factual. because Julius Caesar's commentary on the Gallic Wars is considered factual, but it's not inspired text. Mary's parents, Joachim and Anne.
6: Great job. I didn't even have to remind you. Okay, tune in for another episode of Catholic Blitz.
8: This is a Pro-Life Minute with doctors Stephen and Gracie Christie.
9: Steve, here's a really offensive argument from the pro-choice side, that restricting abortion is unfair to the poor and minorities because they need it the most.
10: Right. Well, let's be clear. Abortion advocates are not worried about helping the poor or minorities, but they are happy to help them abort their children. In fact, Planned Parenthood, the most prolific killer of unborn, places the majority of their abortion centers in minority neighborhoods. And its founder, Margaret Sanger, was an outspoken racist who wanted to eliminate what she called indiscriminate breeding by minorities, whom she considered to be human weeds. And her plan has worked remarkably well. Abortion is now the number one killer of black lives in America, more than heart disease, cancer, and gun violence combined.
9: You know what minority and poor families need the most? Pregnancy resource centers, where they can get the assistance and support they need to welcome their children into the world.
3: We're so glad you tuned in to Take Two with Jerry and Debbie for this pre-recorded Labor Day special with our wonderful friend Dave Palmer from Guadalupe Radio Network. And on this Labor Day, again, Jerry shared it going into the break. We hope you're having a beautiful time making memories with friends and family members. But labor, working, it's good. It's virtuous. And that's a good thing. And I actually want to turn this to Dave about hard work. Dave, does St. Thomas Aquinas talk about that as a virtue? Really good manual labor, getting out there, working with our hands. What does he say about that, Dave?
4: Oh, yeah. I mean, I think that would have to do with the virtue of fortitude, which is one of the cardinal virtues, where when something has to be done, it's a good thing to do it, but you feel this resistance not to do it, then you would have the fortitude to do it. And also, the opposite would be, I guess, sloth in a sense, although officially sloth is more of a spiritual sin, but you could have the vice of laziness, which would be the opposite of working hard. Yeah.
3: Wow. Real quick, Dave, you know, you are just getting our imaginations working with this, with St. Thomas Aquinas and this idea of virtues and what it actually means for all of us and our spiritual journey. But go back to, does he rank certain virtues as the importance and where what we're supposed to strive to? Does he give us any kind of guidelines on that?
4: Yeah, he does. The top virtue of all of them is charity. In fact, he calls charity the form of the virtues. And if you think about like form and matter, form is what animates matter. It's what kind of brings it to life, so to speak. Mm-hmm. And so, and it's also an interesting teaching that, In a sense, Aquinas would say that the virtues are kind of like all or nothing. That in if you don't have charity, if you don't have the virtue of charity, you're not going to be able to exercise the moral or the intellectual virtues properly. And so, definitely at the very top of the ladder would be charity, and then the theological virtues, the other ones would be faith and hope, of course, and then the intellectual virtues would be next, because the intellect is the highest part, the highest faculty within us. And then you'd have justice, which perfects the will, and then you'd have the fortitude, which perfects what would they call irascible passions, like fear and daring and hope and despair. And then you'd have at the bottom like temperance, which helps to curb our appetites and things like eating and sleeping and drinking and things like that. So, yeah, Aquinas, it's an amazing thing. He always orders everything. I mean, everything is ranked. I mean, you name it. The angels, as you know, Debbie, they're all ranked. The virtues, the different kinds of virtues, the cardinal virtues, everything has its proper order.
2: And you know, Dave, before we get, you know, maybe into some more specifics and drill down a little bit, let's talk for just a moment about the idea of virtue in the world today. And do you see, I think, Debbie, I don't know if I can speak for you.
3: You can.
2: You know, I think, Dave, we all probably would be in agreement that there is this total, not a total, I mean, but a serious lack of understanding and embracing and living out of the virtuous life just in general. I think the world, Dave, has kind of said, you know, do whatever you want. Your truth is your truth. Whatever you want to believe, you can believe. Whatever you want to do, you can do. This flies totally in the face of this Catholic, Christian, and even natural understanding of the virtues, does it not?
4: Yeah, I would say so. And I think it has a lot to do with, like you say, the idea that there is an objective truth. And so there is something that we naturally are striving for. We're striving for goodness. We're striving for truth. It's part of our nature. We are by nature good. We're by nature virtuous. And so if you understand that, then there's kind of a goalpost where, you know, there is something. There is right. There is wrong. And we can judge this according to a life of virtue. I mean, this goes all the way back to Aristotle. I mean, a lot of what Aquinas teaches about, he took from Aristotle. But I think you're right. Until we are in agreement that there is an objective truth and something that we're all aiming towards, I think it's going to be a very chaotic existence. And you're going to see the type of things you're talking about right now, Jerry.
3: Mm. You know, Dave, real quickly, we have a lot of non-Catholics that listen to Take Two. As you know, we have a lot of lapsed Catholics that listen to Take Two. And so they may be listening right now on this Labor Day, and they're thinking, well, that's great what Dave is saying, but why do we have to have all these virtues? Can't we, like you said, charity is the leading one. Why can't we just be good and loving, and that should be enough? What would St. Thomas Aquinas say?
4: Well, I mean, somebody who is not a Christian can still do good actions. I mean, there's still the possibility of doing good actions. We know that from evidence. It's not if somebody's not a Christian, every single day thing they do is going to be evil or bad. But to have the grace, the sanctifying grace of the sacraments that we receive, and to have the grace of God, the what we receive from the Eucharist as our spiritual food, to have this, it's only going to elevate our actions to a more supernatural level. Okay, so you're not going to be able to reach a supernatural end, which is ultimately the goal of all the virtues, is to raise us up to a supernatural level. And you're not going to be able to have that unless you're living an authentic Christian life.
2: Right. This is a taped broadcast, pre-record of Take Two with Jerry and Debbie on EWTN Radio on this Labor Day. We hope and pray that you are having maybe a little bit of hopefully a day off, a restful, relaxing, refreshing, even restorative day, right, when we kind of honor the whole idea of labor here in our country. Thank you for tuning in here on EWTN Radio, not taking your calls right now, but having a wonderful conversation with Dave Palmer, who's with the Guadalupe Radio Network, has written a book on St. Thomas Aquinas. He's talking with us today about the virtues. Dave, what does it mean for virtues to be in the mean? Okay, what does that mean, and what are some examples of that?
4: Yeah, that goes back to Aristotle as well. It's amazing what Aristotle knew back then. But what he noticed, and I think experience tells us that this is true, is that whenever there is a virtue, it's going to be in the middle of two opposing vices. So take something like courage, for example. You could have the virtue of courage, and then on one side you can be overly daring and doing like foolish stuff, and we all have seen that exercised. And then on the other side you could have something like cowardice, you know. So the virtue is in the middle, and we know from you could pick anything, you know, eating properly. You could eat too much, you can eat too little. You can talk too much, you can talk too little. You can sleep too much, you can sleep too little. So the virtue, according to Aristotle and also followed by Aquinas, is that the virtue is going to be in the mean. And one example I love to use also is there's a virtue called studiousness, you know, where we study the right things at the right time according to, you know, our way of life. And you could have a vice of just being like academically lazy, where you just don't have any interest in learning anything. But then on the other side, there's a sin called curiosity. And I think that's something that's very, very, very common in our day-to-day, and I'm guilty of it, is that we get into a lot of details of things that we don't need to know about. You know, there's a case right now in the news, a very, very sad case of, I guess, a lady who murdered her children, and I forget her name. But there's a lot of people getting into a lot of the details and the nuts and bolts of it and studying this and this and that. And unless you're the one of the attorneys in that case or the judge, you probably don't need to know all those details.
3: Right.
4: And but we read stories and we get into it. And we spend a lot of time. And that's idle curiosity. And so that's a sin. But the virtue is studiousness. Study what you need to, learn what you need to, and don't go on either opposite sides.
3: But Dave, did he talk about holy curiosity? Because I know that when we're on a quest to learn more about God and to unpack and uncover God, that's a good thing, though, right? That kind of curiosity is okay.
4: Oh, yeah. And I think there should be natural curiosity. Like, for example, I think it's really great if I think most of us don't do this enough, is that when we look out at the created world and we see a butterfly or a dragonfly or a cloud or, you know, what have you, and he says that these are all effects of a first cause, and that should create in us awe and wonder and curiosity, where we are like, where did this come from?
3: You know? Right.
4: And you want to trace it back to its cause. Or if you see a human person, you should be fascinated by that person, because we are the most fascinating creatures around. And if that kind of curiosity ultimately leads you to God and a sense of awe and wonder and amazement, that kind of curiosity would be very, very beneficial and very holy, yes.
2: Yeah, beautiful stuff. Can you, just for my own sake, maybe for the listeners as well, Dave, can you give us another example of a virtue in the mean? What would be another example? Because the one you laid out between sort of the morbid curiosity and the other extreme and the middle of studiousness, what would be another example of this, just to paint a picture, you know, a little more clearly in our listeners' minds?
4: Yeah. In fact, I have a list of a few of them here that I can use. A modest person has a way of dressing, a way of carrying themselves, which is very modest. It's in the mode, right? And you could have one vice that would be shamelessness, where you just don't even care about modesty and you just do whatever you want. And then you could have on the other side an extreme bashfulness, where you're so timid, you're so afraid. And you see it with dress, where some people will just kind of let it all loose as far as the way they dress, and some people are overly dressed and they're embarrassed of their body. They think their bodies are bad. The virtue is going to be in the mead, having a respect for your body, but not showing too much of it, but observing the mean. So that would be one. And then, generosity. A generous person would be a liberal person, as far as not, I don't mean like politically, but liberality is being generous with your money. And you could be prodigal on one side, where you're just spending way too much money. And then you could be stingy or greedy or mean on the other side, where you don't know how to use your money properly. But the virtue in the middle is going to be generosity.
3: Wow. Does St. Thomas Aquinas list all the virtues? I mean, do we know how many virtues there are?
4: That's a good question. I actually, if you do a search online and you say, how many virtues does St. Thomas Aquinas talk about in the Summa? I've never gotten a number of that, because there's a lot of them. If I just had to guess, I'd say probably at least 100. And that's, you know, the thing that I think a lot of us fall short on, is that we know the basic ones, you know, the big seven, the three theological, the four cardinal virtues, and maybe a few that, they're associated with them. But there are so many more. And if we want to be able to, first of all, exercise and live out the virtues, and also teach them to our kids or our grandkids, how are you going to teach them if you don't know them, if you don't even know what they are? One example. Then this isn't a virtue. This is a vice. But the vice of meanness. If I said, Debbie, you're a mean person.
3: Hey, in our culture today, stop that.
4: which it couldn't be farther from the truth. Debbie is one of the sweetest, nicest people I know. Aww. Other than Jerry, of course. Jerry, yeah. he's the other real nice guy that I know. But meanness has to do with money. Meanness has to do with stinginess. Like if you're a mean. Now, of course, in our culture, that's not what we typically think about it, and we think of mean just being you're kind of a nasty person. But meanness in a formal traditional sense is that you're stingy, miserly with your money, and it's one of the opposites of generosity or liberality, you might say.
3: You know, that is so fascinating. I have to comment, Wes, you just said that. I was thinking of a person that I know in my life, and other people have said, it's so bad, it's gossip. But other people have said behind their back that they're mean, and I'm thinking, they don't really seem mean to me. But it's very interesting you should say that, Dave, because they're very tight with the money, and I mean extremely tight. Yeah. That is interesting. Isn't that fascinating, Jerry?
2: Yeah. No, absolutely. No, this is all. I'm learning so much, and I've got an undergraduate degree in philosophy, Dave, and you probably you could run circles around me in your knowledge of all of this. And I'm so grateful for all that you're sharing with us on this broadcast today. It's a pre-recorded episode of Take Two with Jerry and Debbie. If you just tuned in, we are not taking live calls today. We are so grateful to Michael McCall, our producer, as always, for helping to put this broadcast, bring us all together, Debbie and myself, and Dave Palmer of Guadalupe Radio Network. Talking about St. Thomas Aquinas and the virtues. And Take Two family, I really hope and pray that you're taking us all in and even taking notes. Debbie, you're the master note taker I know in my life. Debbie will take notes if there's a weather forecast on the TV.
3: That's right, I will.
2: But Dave, are we corporeal beings, humans, we need the virtues. What about angelic beings, who are pure spirits? Is it the same kind of thing, or do they need to observe and practice the virtues like we do?
4: Yeah, well, the great question. The angels, of course, are judged at the moment of their creation because they have infused knowledge of everything that they need to know in order to make a decision for or against God. And Debbie knows all about this. And so at the moment of their creation, they don't need to live, 30, 40, 60, 80 years in order to kind of gather all the information. It's all infused. And so they don't really need the virtues. They certainly don't need the moral virtues. They're not going to fall into gluttony or some of the virtues that they don't have bodies, and so they're not going to overeat, they're not going to have sexual desires like human beings would have, and so they don't really need them. And then the lower creatures like dogs and cats and butterflies and pigs, they don't have reason, and so if you don't have reason, you are not going to have any use of virtues either.
3: Well, but Dave, I've got to ask you about this because that's interesting. You just started us in a whole nother area of this, of virtues. So we're going to be right back. We're going to hit that pause button on this pre-recorded Labor Day broadcast of St. Thomas Aquinas and the Life of Virtues. Well, wow. It's so amazing. You guys stay tuned in. We'll be right back.
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2: We are back indeed here on Take Two with Jerry and Debbie, having a great conversation, a lively one, a fun one. We hope that you're getting a lot out of it. Dave Palmer of the Guadalupe Radio Network is our guest. And Debbie said, you were going to the break, Debbie, you said that Dave just kind of opened up a whole new area of discussion for us. I just have to say something, though, first, yeah. Dave. I took offense at the fact that you called my dog a lesser creature. You know, if you ask him, I think he would disagree with you on that.
4: Yeah. Well, get him on the air. Let's talk to him.
2: And he's been on the air before, hasn't he, Debbie?
3: Duke is very smart. I think, we have a problem with that, Dave. You really insulted us now. No, I'm just kidding.
4: It's D-U-C, right?
2: D-U-C, yeah.
4: Duke and Altum, yeah. One of the most famous dog in Catholic radio.
3: Yes, and he's a good boy. Yeah.
2: He's a very good boy.
3: That's right. So, Dave, you got me going on this one. The life of virtue. And you're saying that we, obviously, all these holy habits that we definitely need to work on and master and on this road to sainthood, this road of holiness, this road back home to God, like St. Thomas Aquinas says, we came from God, we are headed back to God. But then you talked about the angels, right? That there's not a need for the virtues with them, and absolutely, and there's not a need for our four-legged friends because they don't have reason. However, wouldn't you say, and would St. Thomas Aquinas agree with this, that the angels are clearly in tune with the virtues we need to work on because they inspire us, especially our guardian angels, they inspire us so much to create those holy habits and to stay on the right path. And our beautiful, innocent, four-legged, furry, creatures that God created, our pets, they enable us to experience such beautiful, like, unconditional love, if you will, that it actually just fosters virtue. What do you say about that? Because they may not need, those two groups may not need it, and they certainly don't because of the way they're created, but they certainly do prompt and promote virtue.
4: Yeah, and you could probably make the argument that the irrational creatures like Jerry's dog,
3: Dave, don't start this again.
4: they act almost perfectly because they don't have free will, and so they're carrying out their nature, and they're striving for perfection. You know, if you see ants building a mound or a beaver building a dam or a dog carrying out its life, they almost work almost kind of perfectly, mm-hmm. because they are programmed by God to act in a certain way, and a nature has been instilled in them through their creation. So I would say definitely so. I mean, when we look at some of these creatures that almost effortlessly, you look at the ducks flying south and the birds in the air and building nests, and they just do things so beautifully. Without a doubt. Mm-hmm. Have I made myself up? Did I just get on the good side of all the irrational creatures that I have offended?
2: I think so, yeah.
3: You're great, Dave. You're wonderful. But Dave, you know what? The virtues, I mean, as you're kind of listing them and talking to us about them and the both sides of it, there's a lot of work we got to do. I mean, it's not just easy to say, I'm going to go back to this. It's not just easy to say, you can't just kind of say, well, I'm just going to be good and try to do the right thing. I mean, what does that actually mean? You've got to have a game plan on this. If we're going to do this well, if we're going to finish this race well, what do you say to all that? Or what does St. Thomas Aquinas say about that? Because some people are like, you know what, this is way too much. That's why I don't even go into Catholicism, because you got way too many terms and virtues and this and that. What do you say?
4: Well, I think first of all, the key is understanding them in the first place. And let me give an example of one where every single one of us and everybody listening right now is going to be able to relate to this. And that is the virtue of patience. And patience falls under fortitude. You know, fortitude is the cardinal virtue. And then there's a whole lot of, you know, other virtues like endurance and patience and longanimity and magnanimity that fall under fortitude. But patience, the object of patience and what it kind of like protects us against is sorrow. So imagine you're standing in the line at like the post office and the line is going really, really slow and you begin to feel this sense of sorrow and you're beginning to get impatient, right? And so what you ultimately want to do is pray for that because you're recognizing what the problem is. You're feeling sorrowful because there's a good that you're trying to get to, like, you know, the front of the line. And so you start to see what is the object of that's creating the sorrow for me? What is the virtue? I say this all the time with my son. I'll say, you know, what virtue do we need to work on right now, Patrick? You know, you're kind of going in this direction. Which virtue do we need? But I wouldn't say it's going to take some work. You know, you might have to learn some, maybe, you know, sign up for my class if you want to. We'll be talking about all these. But once you learn them and you start to master them and cultivate them, I think there's a great sense of accomplishment that you're basically living out your nature in a good way by practicing the virtues.
2: Well, a couple of things you kind of sparked in me, Dave. First of all, you mentioned the Academy, your talks and Debbie's talks. 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
4: Yeah, we do. We have a BOGO special, which means buy one, get one, or buy one, give one. And we're very excited. We've got 8 classes that are starting up with GRN Academy beginning of the week of September 21st. And the breakaway ones, Dr. Ray Guarendi is teaching a class for the first time, Raising Upright Kids in an Upside Down World. His class is going to be Mondays at 6 p.m. Central Time. First time that he's taught with GRN Academy. And the other very, very popular class is somebody named Debbie Georgiani, and she is

0: Yeah, they're going to be mad at you the same way we're mad at you about Duke, Dave. The same way. No, just kidding. Just kidding.
1: You're making no friends today, Dave. Yeah.
2: All right. We have I mentioned Dr. Ray Guarendi. We actually have an in-house Dr. Ray Lopez within the GRN Academy. 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And then Vanessa Denegarmo, she's another one. 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And then 7 Holy Habits, Constructing Holiness with the Tools of the Church. 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The BOGO means you buy one, you get another class at no charge, or you buy one and you can invite a friend into the class that you're taking. And Debbie doesn't know this, but I just found out today that there's a lady that's having her 2 cousins join her in Debbie's class. And so class is starting to explode in popularity.
0: That is awesome. But you know, Jerry, what's so beautiful about the BOGO opportunity is we have found doing these classes that so many people say they wanted to bring their spouse or their adult child or a friend, and they didn't know how to do it. So now this promotion was made available, and it's really fun and it's exciting. So you can share it with somebody and go through the experience. So if anybody's interested, just go to grnonline.com/academy and sign up for one of your favorite classes. And, you know, I don't think you'll regret it because it's really wonderful. But, we're just so glad Dave Palmer was able to join us because he's super busy in the North Texas area for Guadalupe Radio Network because they're going strong. And I'll tell you, Dave and Jerry, virtues, you know, we need that definitely in ministry, right? We got to practice the virtues. We got to walk the walk, talk the talk. We talk about, you know, trying to strive to be the highest and best and really live out your purpose and your passion. And virtues are all part of that. And it's important that we grasp it, and bring it into our spiritual life in a way that it becomes something enjoyable. And like Bishop Barron says, kind of an adventure, a challenge, not something like, oh, another virtue, right? Right, Jerry?
1: Yeah, right. Well, real quickly, Dave, I just want to go back again to the second thing you sparked in my mind, and I think it could be very helpful for the Take Two family to understand the virtue of longanimity. This is the first time I've heard of it, but I understand, if I'm not mistaken, this is, you know, waiting patiently for a desired outcome, even if it seems delayed. Now, if I have that wrong, please let me know, but the reason I say it could be important to the Take Two family is we do, as you know, a couple of prayer shows every month, and people call in with intentions that they may have been praying for months or years or decades, and it's important, I think, and would be helpful for them to know there's a virtue that corresponds to that. Am I right about that?
2: Yeah, you know, I use the example. Yeah, you're absolutely right, Jerry. I used the example a moment ago about somebody waiting in the line at the post office and how you need patience for that. You don't need longanimity for that because, you know, in a worst case scenario, you're going to wait like an hour and a half or so. But yeah, I recently have found, I saw that the Odyssey movie. You know, the whole Odyssey, Homer's Odyssey that was put out. And, you know, Penelope, Ulysses' wife, waited for, what, 20 years for him to come back, right? Mm-hmm. She waited on the island, and she waited 20 years. That's longanimity, mm-hmm. You know, because she remained faithful. She had all those suitors who were trying to marry her. She remained faithful. She waited patiently. Or, you know, Jerry, I mean, look at you. I mean, you're going through seminary right now and a lot of classes. And I know seminary, depending on what kind of priest you're going to become, can be sometimes it can be 12, 14 years, right? Or it could be 7 years at a minimum. Yeah. That requires perseverance, longanimity, because the object is something good, right?
1: Yeah.
2: That you are having to wait for, because you're not going to become a priest overnight. You've got to go. Not I'm preaching to the choir here, but you know what I mean? Is that you? Sure. Yeah. You need that perseverance to kind of hang in there.
1: Yeah, you know, I hadn't really thought about applying that to my own situation, but you're absolutely right. Mm-hmm. You know, we have a saying here at Pope St. John the 23rd National Seminary, the days are long, but the years are short. And that's true. We get a lot of long.

0: days, long classes, long study nights, and but I'll tell you, I'm going into my next to last year, and actually 7 months and some odd days away from diaconate ordination, please God, in April of next year. So it is coming into focus. So yeah, you're right. That virtue really does apply to what I and the other men here are doing.
1: And real quickly, Jerry, I think you're going to get a kick out of this because you brought up that virtue. That's a tongue twister. Do some more of the seven syllable words that are the virtues. I thought they were fascinating, Dave. So we have that. Say that again, because I can't even pronounce it.
2: Oh, longanimity?
1: Longanimity. Okay.
0: Longanimity.
2: Okay. Yeah.
1: Okay, got it.
2: Now,
1: so
2: magnanimity is another one. Yeah.
1: This is so cool. Okay.
2: Okay. I love mag. So if somebody said, Jerry, you are a magnanimous person. Do you know what that means? Let's say you are magnificent. magnificent is another one, and these both are going to, again, fall under the cardinal virtue of fortitude. A magnanimous person is somebody who has been given great gifts and utilizes them and does great things with the great gifts that he or she has been given. Mm-hmm. And so not everybody is called to magnanimity, and this is where it takes some reflection inside. Some people are very, very gifted, and they are given these gifts. And if you are pusillanimous, that means you don't take advantage of the gifts that you have.
1: Wow.
2: And if you're presumptuous, that means you are assuming that you have gifts and talents or something that you don't possess. And so a magnificent person, that would be the opposite of meanness. Magnificence has to do with the use of money. We all know in Catholic radio of people who are magnificent. People are popping into my mind right now who have a lot of money and use it wisely for good things.
1: Mm-hmm. Mm-hmm.
2: These are magnificent people. It has to do with the proper use of money and also big expenditures. You know, big expenditures, that's a magnificent person.
1: Wow. Mm-hmm. These are impressive words. I'm giggling because you do realize, guys, that if we go around using these words, people are going to go, what religion are you part of?
2: You like the pusillanimity one,
0: yeah,
2: right?
0: Pusillanimity, yeah. That's, I don't want to be accused of that one.
1: Well, what is that? What is that?
2: Is when it's the classic example would be the gift, the parable of the talents in Scripture,
1: where one was
2: given 10, 5,
1: yeah,
2: and 1,
1: yeah, yeah.
2: And the guy that was given 1 went and buried his, okay? So he didn't even make use of the talents that he has. And we know this all the time. Some people are given great talents, and either through fear or cowardice or, you know, fear of rejection, they never fulfill their potential, because they never live out the gifts that God has given them. And so that would be pusillanimity.
1: Oh, my goodness. We got a lot of work. We got a lot of work to do, guys. That's a lot. Do you have the whole list there, Jerry, of all those big tongue-twisting virtues?
0: I don't think I have them all right here in front of me, but I'm learning a lot of them on the fly here today.
1: Yeah. So what's your favorite, Dave? I mean, obviously, it all begins in the top is charity, but what's your favorite of learning? Like, what when you learned some of these things about St. Thomas Aquinas and what he unpacked for all of us, did you ever have that aha moment where you're like, oh my goodness, this is exactly what I was thinking or feeling, and now he's put it into words?
2: Yeah, I of course, obviously, my favorite are the theological virtues, because they unite a person directly to God, and so it's kind of hard to pick anything other than those. But there's virtues obedience, where obedience is where you train to actually like sacrifice your will for somebody else's will. The the virtue of religion, which is a moral virtue, where it's the right worship of God. You know, and that would fall under things like prayer and adoration and devotion, and and some of the opposites would be superstition. And so again, you have these things where the right worship of God would be religion, and then the wrong worship of God, there's a whole bunch of those as well. Idolatry would be another one as well. And I love humility, because that's kind of the obviously the opposite of pride. And it's hard to exercise virtues when you're not humble. you know, like a, even a magnanimous person should still be humble, even though they're doing great things. A magnificent person who has a lot of money and uses their money properly should still be humble. So humble, humility is kind of like the foundational virtue.
0: Yeah, well, I was going to ask you a follow-up to that, and you just kind of touched upon it there, Dave. Humility, I mean, since it's the opposite of the kind of the original sin of Satan and the angels, you know, pride was their problem, you know. So isn't humility really one of the virtues that God really, you know, loves in people as much or more than any other, just because it is so opposed to pride?
2: Yeah, humility and meekness. If somebody has a tendency to for outbursts and temper tantrums and things like that, you know, you need to be meek. But yeah, humility, I think, is very pleasing to God, because you think of, you know, most of the saints would have had great humility, because they're just, even though they're given great spiritual gifts, they're humble about it. And it's really a proper ordering. You can still be a great person, a magnificent person, a magnanimous person, be humble, but as long as you understand your littleness compared to the great God that we worship, as long as you understand that, and also your proper relationship with other people. And by the way, you know, we haven't talked a lot about justice. Mm-hmm. Justice is the biggest section in the Summa as far as the virtues go. It's huge, and the reason why is because it has to do with our relationship with other people. And every single moment of every single day, we're dealing with relationships with people, with God, with the created world. And so justice plays a huge role. You know, it's officially, you know, giving to the other what they are due, and so justice is extremely important.
1: And that's why we have a whole show that's dedicated to all about relationships. That's exactly why we put it on the calendar, and it's very popular. But I know, Jerry, you're going to share with us all about Our Lady of Sorrows.
0: Well, I did. You know, the month of September is devoted to Our Lady of Sorrows, and it commemorates the profound union of heart that existed between Mary and Jesus, the mother of the Redeemer and the Savior, through which she experienced many interior sorrows as a consequence of his mission, but particularly during his passion and death. This was prophesied by Simeon, "A sword shall pierce your heart." So we ask Mary to pray for us so that we can unite ourselves to her in her sorrow, in the hope that we'll one day share also in the joy of her death, the triumph of her son. 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And you can also strengthen your connection to Mary, our Blessed Mother, with rosaries, statues, bracelets, holy cards, prayer booklets, and more, available at EWTNRC.com. Let's give Our Lady of Sorrows the proper veneration and love that she deserves.
1: Beautiful. Dave, so as we wrap this beautiful Labor Day broadcast on St. Thomas Aquinas and the life of virtue, does St. Thomas Aquinas go into the virtues that surround things like sorrow and sadness and loss and, you know, suffering? Does he go into that?
2: Oh, yeah. Yeah, that would, you know, like patience would be the one that would be the antidote, or the virtue related to sorrow and things like that. And I'm trying to think of the other ones, you know, where somebody is sad. Sadness is more of a passion. So the opposite of that would be, you know, joy, which is more of like a fruit or a passion. So, you know, that's the thing. We haven't really talked about the passions, but those are the things that, you know, the passions can get out of control sometimes. And so we need the various temperance, for example. I love the virtue of temperance. If I may just give a quick little example, because this kind of has to do with that, the whole deal with the passions. Is people think of temperance as being like, okay, I'm not going to eat too many slices of pizza, or I'm not going to have that fourth brownie, or, yeah, you know, or too much drinking. But temperance also moderates your fear. Like, let's say you're in a room and like a cockroach comes into the room, or a wasp, or like some of that. Some people will like absolutely freak out, you know, like they overreact to things that they perceive to be evil. Temperance actually helps moderate reactions, you know, where you apply reason to a situation. I always find it funny when something like that, like let's say a mouse comes into your room, and some people are like flying out of the room. It's like, what's this little mouse going to do? I mean, what's it possibly going to do to harm you? And so temperance also can control those kind of passions as well. Not only the things that we're attracted to, but even the things that we're not attracted to. It applies right reason to all these situations.
0: Well, Dave, real quickly here, we only have a couple minutes, but unfortunately, because I'm sure Debbie and I could both go on with this conversation with you for a long time, but we know from Scripture, I think it's the book of Hebrews, Jesus was like us in all things but sin. So do we say Jesus had the virtues? Did we say he had all of them? Do we say he had them in, you know, the perfection of all the virtues? How would this all apply to Jesus?
2: Well, yeah, Jesus, and interesting, the Summa, Jesus is introduced in the very last part, and the reason being is that he is the perfection of course, humanity. He's a divine person. He's the Son of God. So he has all of the virtues at his disposal, but interestingly, he doesn't need two of them. He doesn't need faith, and he doesn't need hope. Mm. And the reason being is that from the moment of his conception, Jesus was experiencing the beatific vision. He literally was walking around experiencing heaven because he, of course, had the union, the hypostatic union of the divinity and humanity together in that single person. And so faith is, you know, is what is not seen. And hope is what is hoped for, or which you desire. Well, Jesus didn't, he saw God his entire life. He was God. And he didn't have to desire beatitude. He was living beatitude. So Jesus, just like the saints in heaven are in the same boat, they don't need faith and hope. They rest in charity.
0: Nice. Very nice.
1: Well, Dave, we are so grateful that you made time for us in your busy schedule to share with us these virtues and to get us thinking in that direction. I think it's just huge. I love expanding our understanding of things so that we can have the most beautiful, confident spiritual life and know that it's an experience that we should keep working towards, striving for, not just feel like, okay, we've got it. We've got our relationship with Jesus. We don't have to do anything else. The virtues are so powerful. So thank you, Dave. And I hope so many people take advantage of the BOGO. Buy one, get one, buy one, give one, buy one, give one to the scholarship fund. We have there's a scholarship for people who can't afford to go to the classes. You can gift them the ability to go to one of the classes. I hope everybody takes advantage of it at grnonline.com/academy. And Jerry, I know you're going to join me in thanking Dave in just a moment, but I just want to say I hope Dave can come back again to take two, and maybe we can unpack these like in great detail. What do you say, Jer?
0: I love to have you back, Dave, anytime. 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
2: Thank you, Jerry. Thank you, Debbie.
0: Yeah. All right. Well, it's been a pre-recorded broadcast today. 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I am Jerry Usher for Debbie Giorgiani, along with our producer, Michael McCall, who put all of us together here for this broadcast. Thanking you, the Take Two family, praying you are now enjoying a beautiful Labor Day. Keep us in your prayers. You were always in ours. God bless.
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Prayer for the gift of prudence. Jesus, artful master of parables, your prudence eluded the hypocrites. Your actions were known before creation, displaying all the wisdom of your prudence. Eternity must have attended to minutia. Being prudent in your best interest, you considered all potential consequences, securing the outcome of your earthly life. Grant me the prudence to always be cautious and sensitive to the basic needs of others. Jesus, you have shown great foresight. Prudence truly originates from your being. Amen.

0: that forever be praised, blessed, loved, adored, glorified, the most holy, most sacred, most adorable, most mysterious, most ineffable name of God, in heaven, on earth, and in the nether worlds, by all the creatures coming forth from the hands of God, and by the sacred heart of our Lord Jesus Christ, in the most holy sacrament of the altar, fiat.
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3: Good evening and welcome to The Journey Home. I'm Marcus Grody, your host for this program. This is a special edition of The Journey Home. I'm joined tonight, co-host for tonight is good friend Father Jeffrey Steenson.
4: Good to be with you.
3: Yeah, good to have you here. Monsignor, had a few here a number of times on the program. The reason I've asked Monsignor to join me tonight is this, which is essentially the 24th anniversary of our first Journey Home episode back in 1997. We're going to take some time tonight celebrating our first guest on the Journey Home, who's a good friend of both of us. We had the privilege of knowing Tom Howard. And it's appropriate to focus this program on Tom. He passed away just about a year ago, and I know those will be people watching this program that just hearing that are going to bring sadness to their life. So we want to take this time, though, to celebrate how much Tom has meant in our life, the life of men and women that we work with, right?
4: Very much so, yeah.
3: And an awful lot of people who've been on the Journey Home these last 24 years can look to Tom Howard. For lots of things, for the books, and his own witness, his own struggle as a convert to the church. And I would say, from our own experience, spending time with Tom and Loveless, their hospitality.
4: It's awesome. We used to, you know, in the old days, when I was a seminary student, and we would go to the same parish, Christ Church in South Hamilton, Massachusetts, and my wife and I were part of Tom and Loveless's Bible study that they hosted, which was totally awesome.
3: What we're going to do tonight is we're going to have several clips from previous Journey Home programs, both of Tom and his wife Loveless, of a number of people who want to talk about how much Tom made a difference in their life, and then a couple of priests who credit Tom for their call to priesthood. We'll look at some of his books. We're going to look at visiting with Tom and Loveless. And then a final word in the program will be Tom talking about how becoming a Catholic drew him closer to Christ. But Monsignor, I'm going to throw the question over to you first. Before we hear Tom's first clip about his own journey to the church, talk about your early days with Tom. How'd you get to know him? How he became a part of your life?
4: Well, of course, we happened to be in the same parish, Episcopal parish in Massachusetts, and that church was going through a revival, mainly because of all the evangelicals that were in the area from your old alma mater, and it was just a very, very exciting place to be. But I probably got to know Tom best for the first time it was in May 1977, so I'd just been starting seminary at that point, and I was one of the privileged seminary students allowed to go to something called the Chicago Call, which happened in the Chicago suburbs, and it was evangelicals getting together to try to recover the ancient faith of the church, and Tom was a member of that. It was organized by Bob Weber, from a professor at Wheaton College, and we were talking about Peter Gilchrist being a part of that initially. And I don't know if people talk much more about the Chicago Call anymore, but it was an extraordinary experience. And it changed so many lives, and basically gave the evangelical movement in this country depth.
3: Yeah.
4: In terms of
3: so many evangelicals were focused on whatever their denomination's history for the last 50 years or 100 years, they may be going back 200 years.
4: Yeah.
3: But this was a rediscovering of the early church fathers and the liturgy and the rituals.
4: That's right.
3: And I noticed you said that was 1997. He wrote his maybe most recognized book, Evangelical Is Not Enough, just a couple years later.
4: That's right, yeah. Professor Weber used to describe it as evangelicals on the Canterbury Trail.
3: Yeah.
4: I don't know if you ever heard that expression. So we were all, you know, thinking that Anglicanism would solve our yearning. So
3: you all, including Tom at the time,
4: including
3: were heading
4: Tom,
3: towards Anglicanism.
4: Very much
3: not
4: so.
3: Catholic Church, but Anglicanism. You said you were starting seminary in 1977. I started seminary as a second vocation person in 1978, right up the street from you at Gordon-Conwell.
4: So you would have been there.
3: I would have been at the same time.
4: Yeah. We never saw you in church there, though.
3: Well, not in the Episcopal Church. I was congregationalist. But the point is that Tom, I didn't know Tom then.
4: Yeah.
3: Except that he had written a book about liturgy.
4: Yeah.
3: And I happened to find that in the bookstore. And again, that was awakening a congregationalist at the time, which no liturgy at all, no creed, no, to the value of liturgy. The first one in my life that emphasized that was Tom Howard.
4: Yeah.
3: So when we began the Journey Home program in 1997, and who would be the first guest on the program? There was a lot of names that come to mind as possible guests, Tom Howard. And so this first little clip is Tom, and I asked him to give us a quick summary of his journey into the church.
5: It took 50 years, but I'll give you the short version. Yes, my background lay in what I would consider that wonderful wing of Protestantism. Used to be called fundamentalism. Many fundamentalists prefer to be called evangelicals now. That very often confuses Catholics. Basically, it's the same thing. They are Protestants who love the Lord, love the Scripture, love the church insofar as they have some inkling of what church might mean. Mm-hmm. But certainly it was the example of my father and mother in front of the six of us children, which I would say opened up to us the faith and taught us to love the Scripture, to love the Lord, to take spiritual things seriously. And I would, ironically, consider my own pilgrimage to be a straight line. Mm-hmm. Some people would say, my goodness, he's veered way, way off from his fundamentalist roots. But it was fundamentalism that taught me to take the Scripture seriously. And the more I read the Scripture, the more I found myself skidding toward Rome, you might say, although I didn't know that. When I was a young man in my 20s, I was received into the Church of England, the Anglican or Episcopal Church, mainly because I loved good church music and beautiful church buildings and beautiful vestments and beautiful liturgy, and you don't get that in the free church. So I was received into the Church of England, but I had this tremendous undergirding, almost this granite undergirding of the Scripture and of teaching, faithful teaching on the part of my parents that prepared me to move on. And I was an Episcopalian or an Anglican for 25 years and began to read, and I made the mistake of reading Cardinal Newman, yes, particularly his book, The Idea of Development of Christian Doctrine. Everybody, if they've heard of one book by Newman, they know his Apologia, the story of his own life. But this was his book, which you can get in a Penguin paperback, about how Christian doctrine developed organically. The Lord says in the New Testament that the kingdom of heaven is like a mustard seed and grows into a tree big enough for all the birds of heaven to roost in. And a big tree like that doesn't look like a mustard seed. It grows. A lot of people think, but how can something so gigantic as the Catholic Church, it just seems so far away from the simplicity of the upper room and those early household meetings. How can that be the same thing? The same way that an oak tree is the same thing as an acorn. It's exactly analogous to that, I think. But as an Anglican, I found myself repeating in the Anglican liturgy every Sunday I believe in one holy Catholic and apostolic church. And that began to get under my skin. Up until then, I would have said, well, that's a spiritual reality. The church is nothing but the aggregate number of born-again individuals all over this world who name the name of Jesus Christ, and it has nothing to do with an organization. There is a sense, of course, in which the Catholic Church would agree with at least part of that, namely, yes, there are believers who are not in organic union with the Catholic Church, and yet they are true believers and followers of Jesus Christ. But I found myself more and more unable to answer the question to myself, why am I holding myself at arm's length from this church of the apostles, the fathers, the martyrs, the confessors, the widows, the doctors, and so on. I felt like the kindergartner with his nose pressed to the window looking in at the party. And I also made the very bad mistake of reading the early fathers. Yes. And the trouble with them, Ignatius of Antioch, Polycarp of Smyrna, Clement of Rome, the trouble with those men is I had to take them seriously because they had been taught by Peter and John and Paul. This is square one. And you start reading their letters to the churches, and you find out that the hierarchy is there, the episcopacy is there, and the mass is there. And I thought, my word, if one of these gentlemen popped up out of his coffin and came to visit my scene, he'd say, what's this?
3: Monsignor, a couple things jump out of me, and then I want to hear your reflection on this. But yeah. I want to just kind of make a couple. First of all, this was the first time in my life I ever did live television, the first moment. And I am so grateful that I had as a guest Tom Howard. You know, it's wonderful for him to receive the rewatch this. Second of all, whenever I see Tom, immediately in my mind, I see him as a companion with C.S. Lewis and Tolkien.
6: Yeah.
3: But he was always a New Englander, but somehow in my mind, I picture him a Brit, you know, because both his personality.
4: He loved things English.
3: The other thing that jumps to me about this program is just those who watch Journey Home today, the Journey Home, we have a whole hour for somebody to tell their story. In those days, it was crunched into 27 minutes. And so in those 5 minutes,
4: it's just brilliant.
3: What a great summary of almost everything we cover in our work and in the Journey Home program.
4: You know, what jumped out at me about that reflection that Tom gave there was it reminded me of that text from the Second Vatican Council about those elements of holiness that you can find outside the Catholic Church, but they're oriented toward Catholic unity. I mean, that's was basically what he was describing, was that, because he didn't reject anything about his Protestant background. The positive things, he saw them as things that brought him closer and closer to Catholic unity.
3: He mentioned so many things, early church fathers, Newman's writings, Scripture, and we hear those over and over again after all these years on the Journey Home program and in our work with the Coming Home Network as things that open people's hearts.
4: And I can remember way back, when I was starting at Trinity Evangelical Divinity School, I started reading Newman's essay on the development of doctrine.
3: Yep.
4: I had exactly the same reaction that Tom had there. And I remember my supervisor saying, you know, it's not healthy for a Protestant to read this.
3: Well, Tom, his own journey is a reminder that generally people don't come in alone. There's always relationships. And Tom did not come in alone, but his spouse, Loveless, who you've known much longer.
4: Yeah, Tom and Loveless are godparents to our second child, so it's a very...
3: Very close. Yeah, yeah. She didn't immediately follow. So why don't we listen now to a short clip of when Loveless Howard had her joined us on the Journey Home program.
6: Well, how was your response to his decision to become Catholic?
7: Well, I had two responses. First of all, I understood. I was sympathetic. I thought he was right. But I was terrified because I wasn't there. I couldn't just do it to follow him. We hadn't lived our life that way. We were too old for that. And so I was really anxious that we not have this division and separation in our life of too many friends I knew whose husbands, say, weren't Christians, and they were, had a big separation at this important place in their life. I was really scared. We'd been married 19 years at this point, and during that summer, Tom was away quite a bit, and I had lots of time to pray and pour out my heart to God about this. And there was one day that I was praying, and I felt that God put a choice before me. I could either dig in my heels and cling to my fear and live out the whole division that I could see ahead, or I could receive this from God. And that this is the way God would answer my prayers for my husband. Every wife prays for her husband. I think that's partly what we're for. And I did have some things I was looking to God to do, and I chose that way. I mean, it chose itself for me.
6: Grace.
7: And with a lot of peace. And then Tom and I spent the next 6 months talking and talking and talking. We left no stone unturned. Sometimes we went too far and wish we could draw back and hadn't said that, but we talked it all through. One day he said to me with tears in his eyes, "I can't bear the thought of being in a different communion from my wife." And that touched my heart deeply to know that there was no antagonism between us about it, but it was still scary. And one Sunday afternoon, after one of these conversations, I went up to my room and I sat down at my desk, and I realized that I wanted Tom to be able to do this with freedom and with joy, and that he couldn't until I was happy and at peace about it. And again, God gave me the peace. It was a wonderful work of grace, and I went downstairs and was able to say that he had my blessing, as it were, to do this. And we never had a moment's trouble about it. It was an amazing and wonderful experience.
6: You know, I mean, what a great grace to hear Love's his own testimony. And,
4: yeah.
6: And her witness there is not all that different than that of so many spouses on the journey.
4: That's right. I mean, she's so gracious in all this. Yeah. And I remember when Tom appeared on your first show, you asked him about this question, and he gave such wise advice. He said, you mustn't forget that your primary, God gave you a primary obligation, your spouse, your marriage. And I just thought that was a beautiful piece of advice, and how they worked their way through this so patiently, you know, with love for each other. And it was a joyous ending.
6: In our work in the Coming Home Network, dealing with clergy and missionaries and others on the journey, this issue happens all the time. When one's a little bit farther along the journey than the other, some aren't on the journey at all.
4: Yeah.
6: And one half might have a pile of books they've read, and the other maybe only one. So there becomes an imbalance. There's no set rule. But in many ways, what they went through became a model for our work, in that he was ready to come in.
4: Yeah.
6: But he wanted to make sure she was fine with it. And she, in prayer, gave him permission.
4: She gave him permission. That's
6: to
4: right.
6: move forward. Yeah. And for how long? 10 years.
4: 10 years
6: before she entered. In fact, I think she entered just maybe 2 years before he appeared on the Journey Home program.
4: So many people have come in, have had that experience. Yeah. I did too. I was ready to roll. My wife wasn't yet, and I'm so thankful that the people that were giving me spiritual advice in the Catholic Church said, "Just cool your jets." Yep. Come together. And that was such wise advice.
6: In my own journey, I had read so much, and almost exact things he talks about, Essay and Development Doctrine by Newman, and then Early Church Fathers and other converts' writings. And I was sharing it with Marilyn, and she was slowly on the journey. But there was one book that was one of the pivotal books that turned her heart around. It was a book called Evangelical Is Not Enough by Tom Howard. And one of the chapters in there, which we'll talk about later, he talks about liturgical versus spontaneous prayer.
4: Yeah.
6: We want to move now to recognize that Tom Howard had an influence on so many people, as did the Witness of Loveless, and we're so grateful to that. We're going to see a couple clips now from former Journey Home guests that mention, at least briefly, how much Tom Howard had an influence on their life. We're going to see three clips, first from Steve Ray, Second from Gary and Gail Somers, and then from Ken Craycraft. We'll listen to their gratefulness to Tom Howard.
8: Thomas Howard had a huge impact. In fact, if you could say one person flipped the light switch, I would have to say it was his book, Evangelical Is Not Enough. So much so that when I wrote my book, Upon This Rock, I dedicated it partly to him. And the background to this dedication and why so is when we, one time my wife said after the end of a Baptist service, I can't listen to that preacher anymore and call it worship. I'm missing something. Al Cresta gave us a copy of Evangelical Is Not Enough. And my wife read that about liturgical worship right after she said we can't, what is worship? And she said, Steve, this guy, I don't know who he is, but this guy put into words everything I was thinking but didn't know how to say. When I wrote my book, Crossing the Tiber, and it was only still then in a printed little thing that I made, I met him at Steubenville, Franciscan University of Steubenville, in a summer conference he was speaking. And I went up to him afterwards, and I gave him a copy of that. And I cried. I couldn't really say anything to him. I just said, thank you so much, and I hugged him. And we hugged for a long time, and I gave him that. And I wanted him to know how much his witness had meant to our family. And I just read a little bit here. Thomas Howard, who courageously journeyed beyond the boundaries of his fundamentalist Protestant roots to discover the glory of the Catholic Church, and in doing so broke through a hidden barrier, opening the door for thousands of us orphan souls to glimpse the light. But even more than that, he wrote, Evangelical Is Not Enough, and in so doing made it possible for me, my family, and countless friends and fellow evangelicals to find the Catholic Church, which from our birth had been deeply and darkly shrouded by grotesque caricatures and misinformation. His life and pages have enabled us to embark on a great love affair with the ancient church, which we have found to be forever young. For this great treasure, we owe Thomas Howard an eternal debt of gratitude.
6: Tom Howard was a part of your life, too.
9: Yes, right. We were friends with Tom.
10: Yeah, Tom was a very good
6: Anglican.
10: Yeah, mm-hmm. A very good friend of ours at Gordon College. He and his wife are the godparents of our first child.
6: Wow.
10: They're very dear friends of ours and very influential, really, in our conversion story, because it was, I think, my exposure to Tom, first of all, that, well, not solely my exposure to Tom, but my exposure to Tom got me to think seriously about Catholicism. And when I first met him, he was struggling with the decision to become a Catholic. He'd been away for the summer, and he'd been reading all kinds of Catholic books, and he came back, and it was very much on his mind. He was really struggling with it. And I was part of a group of fellows, young fellows at Gordon College, who met with him on a monthly basis. We'd sit around and drink beer and smoke pipes and talk about C.S. Lewis, you know, pretend to be like the Inklings. But we struggled with him at that time. And I came to really appreciate his decision to go to the Roman Catholic Church.
6: Which was very difficult.
10: It was an extremely difficult one for him because it meant the loss of his job and the loss of his career. But I was not ready at that time yet to make the move myself.
11: Tom, for viewers who might not be aware, Tom, of course, was an evangelical Episcopalian. And he taught at Gordon College in South Windham, Massachusetts. And so when I went up to Boston, Tom was close by. And I was introduced to him by a friend in Cincinnati named Ann Burley. Who was also a friend of the show, and somehow she introduced us, and we got to know each other. And I had read his book, Evangelical Is Not Enough, but of course I read it sensorially. How could anyone do this who really loves the Lord and so forth?
6: Because his book, even from he wrote that first as an Episcopalian.
11: That's right.
6: Being a bit critical of evangelicals,
11: exactly.
6: And that's where you would have been.
11: Exactly. That's exactly right.
6: Were you open to his liturgical arguments?
11: I like the liturgical argument, but I couldn't go with him in the direction that he seemed to be going even in that book.
6: Yeah.
11: And the interesting thing about that book, as you say, is it was before his conversion, and it's, you know, similarly with the essay on the development of doctrine with Newman.
6: Yeah.
11: He sort of wrote himself in this case into the church. So Tom and Loveless became good friends, and as this journey started, I asked Tom if he would be my sponsor, and we had my wife and I had many lovely dinners at his house on the North Coast, North Shore of Massachusetts, and he was such a close confidant in those days, because like Tom, I knew that this was going to cost me my job. And of course, when Tom converted, he had to leave Gordon College. It's an evangelical Christian college, and Catholics can't teach there. And of course, I knew that if I did this, that I couldn't go back and teach. So I had to sort of start from scratch, from having my career completely mapped out. I was going to come back to Cincinnati, where I'm from, teach in the seminary where I taught before. And so Tom was a real source of moral support and encouragement as I faced some, frankly, economic realities that were going to arise by this decision that I was on my way to making.
6: I can say without any hesitation that with those three witnesses to how Tom influenced their life could be repeated over and over again, not only from so many other Journey Home programs, but from our experiences working with clergy and laity on the journey in our work. Does anything they said echo your own experience of Tom helping you?
4: Oh, absolutely. I was especially taken with how much his work on the liturgy touched them and helped them along. And when you think about it, forgive me for just slipping back into the early church for a moment, but St. Cyril of Jerusalem took the newly baptized and he brought them back to church after their baptism for a week to give them what he called the mystagogical lectures. That's what this stuff is that Tom wrote. Yeah. Basically, it's mystagogy, explaining the wonderful mysteries of the liturgy and the sacraments. And that was what really jumped out at me.
6: The other thing that Ken Craycroft mentioned for Tom, which is a parallel to so much of the people we work with, is that when Tom became Catholic, he lost his job.
4: Yes, he did. Yeah. He did. And in an amicable way, I thought Tom was wonderful about that. He was made it clear that he didn't force the hand of Gordon College. It was they recognized that it was not going to work. So it was a mutuality there. But he paid a lot for
6: and
4: that.
6: And it would have been hard for him to stay within, within himself.
4: That's right.
6: Because of where he comes. Okay, we're going to pause there, everybody. And we're going to come back with a couple of witnesses and some priests who point to Tom Howard. And then we'll talk a little bit more about his books and then some final visits with both Loveless and Tom. We'll see you then.
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6: Welcome back to this special edition of the Journey Home program. I'm Mark Skrodai, your normal host, and I'm joined by my co-host tonight, Monsignor Jeffrey Steenson. In this program, we're just taking some time to focus on our good friend Tom Howard, his wife Loveless, and their impact on so many of our lives. As I mentioned earlier, a year ago, Tom passed, and so this is a way of thanking God for him and for his witness. What we want to go to now is a couple of real short clips of some priests who were on the journey home that talked about how Tom influenced them in their discernment of priesthood.
15: I started meeting regularly with Tom Howard. He had a Friday afternoon group that met in the upper room of a furniture shop, a guy who restored furniture. And so we'd go up in this upper room, fire stove, and that was my best seminary class. And it was really, though I didn't know it at the time, it was focused on truth and beauty and goodness. So we talked about art and dance and ballet and, of course, you know, Tom wrote The Chance of the Day.
6: I was just thinking, so a lot of during that time,
15: those kinds of themes, and just
6: book,
15: really
6: great book.
15: Yeah, my horizons were expanded considerably. Of course, Tom is a Catholic encyclopedia in himself, so all these early church references and listening him, to him talk about the church. And he, of course, everyone can tell you he's not pushy in any way.
6: Right.
15: Just a very helpful resource.
16: So around the time I graduated, I actually called up Tom Howard. I basically called him up and asked him if he would be my friend. And he was so gracious and so warm.
6: Yeah.
16: So I went to meet him early in the early summer of 2003 and went to his home. He welcomed me, and we had a wonderful conversation. He began to answer questions and give me more reading that was sort of focused on the questions that I had and the things that I the deficiencies that I'd begun to perceive about the Anglican claims, frankly. So I began to meet with Tom regularly, and we became very, very close friends. He became a real mentor for me.
6: Had Lovelace come into the church yet?
16: She had, yes.
6: Okay.
16: Yep. She had come into the church. I believe it was 10 years after he did, so that would have been in the mid-90s.
6: Yeah, they've both been on the journey home.
16: Yeah. So they became very, very dear friends and a great, great help to me. And so I was frequently going to meet with Tom. We would sit out in the yard, or we would sit in his study. It was a wonderful study with a handwritten letter from C.S. Lewis on the wall from when he was younger, and a graduate student himself, and just surrounded by all of his books. And we would just discuss things. He would answer my questions, and he really opened my mind to, I had studied economics, but he began to open my mind to great works of Catholic literature, things that he had been teaching. You know, he was teaching Tolkien long before the Lord of the Rings sort of craze.
6: Long before Tolkien was cool.
16: Right.
6: Those vignettes are not so much about, although I also know I'll get some emails from people about having the editor use Photoshop to take rid of my beard during that little segment here, but it is what it is. But those segments are not so much about Tom convincing them to become priests. But to me, the beauty of that is when we're working with somebody on the journey, two things. We have no idea what God might do with that person. We have no idea, right? Tom had no idea that these two men would one day be priests. And second of all, it points to the fact that when men and women make this big jump, they come with training and experiences and gifts, and how are they going to use those once they come into the church? And that's often a real struggle that we deal with.
4: Oh, for sure it is. And it sometimes takes real humility on the part of the people that have come in, because life is going to be a little bit different sometimes on the other side.
6: That's right.
4: You know.
6: We'd like to now take some time, keeping an eye on time here. I wanted to talk, Monsignor. I want to tell the audience, if you like those little clips and you want to see more, go to EWTN.com and their YouTube channel and do a search, and you can watch the whole programs, as well as chnetwork.org, our YouTube channel. You can watch all the programs from those guests that we had as our clips for this program. I wanted to focus just a little bit, Monsignor. We don't want to make this a full bookmark program like Doug Keck would do. In fact, he probably has done bookmarks on Tom's books. But just to mention three books that, as I said in that last clip, I hope everybody goes out and buys these books by Tom Howard and reads them and then shares them, because he was truly a great author in many ways, unappreciated the way he should be. But the three books that he wrote that have a biggest influence on myself and on the work we do are Evangelical Is Not Enough, Lead Kindly Light, My Journey to Rome, and On Being Catholic. And if you will, the chronology of these books is Tom wrote Evangelical Is Not Enough to explain his transition from evangelicalism to the Anglican Church.
4: So 1984, I think.
6: 1984, anticipation he's going to become Catholic, but really explaining why he was moving in the directions of that Chicago call in terms mm-hmm. of recognizing liturgy and ritual tradition and the value of that. And then he wrote Lead Kindly Light, his own journey to Rome. And that little phrase, Lead Kindly Light, points to somebody.
4: That's John Henry Newman's poem. Yeah,
6: that's right. So yeah. There's that connection from Tom. Yeah. And so if you want to find out more about his story, and then his great collections of articles on being Catholic, all these are Ignatius Press books, which is more after you've come into the church, how do you be a Catholic? And he wrote a lot about that, and this book has been very helpful. I think it's helpful for Catholics that sometimes take for granted the beauties we have in the church, or maybe didn't quite notice yet, that sometimes it takes the eyes of a convert to see. Were these books important for you, Monsignor, in your journey?
4: Yes, they were. Obviously, that one, because we shared so much of the time together. Going to church with Tom when we were Anglicans was a luminous experience, because he always commented about the liturgy. He always had something insightful to say about the worship that we'd just been a part of.
6: Yeah. And, the chapter in Evangelicals Not Enough that had such an impact on both my wife Marilyn and myself, as we had been evangelicals, and as a pastor for literally over a little over 10 years in mostly Congregationalist or Presbyterian churches, where our worship service was becoming much freer, mm-hmm. more contemporary, and every week I had to get up in front as the pastor and pray the big pastoral prayer before I preached. The struggle between which is most important, which is most effective, spontaneous, impromptu, unscripted prayers versus the scripted prayer. And as an evangelical, we kind of thumbed our noses at those people that were stuck with written prayer.

0: On his on that first episode that you did with him, I made a note at the 45-minute mark. You asked him about repetitive prayer, and Tom had this marvelous reflection about praying the rosary, and he talked about how the purpose of repetitive prayer is not to do it mindlessly, but it's a way to help stay focused on what is essential and what is spiritual. Because otherwise, our bodies were trapped in this world, our minds, you know, kind of wander. And yeah. I just thought it was a marvelous point he made at that point.
1: I'm quite certain that it was in reading that chapter while I was still on the journey that reminded me of something that is something we take for granted that is very true. And that is that God knows what we need.
0: Yes.
1: Before we utter a word.
0: That's it. Yeah, that's right.
1: The Lord's Prayer, for example, is a prayer in which we're expressing our gratitude to God that He's in control and He knows all that we need. And when we pray the things we pray, it's a way of affirming the things He wants to us affirm about Him, His holiness and our dependence on Him, providing our daily needs, our daily bread, daily Eucharist, you know, recognizing that if He's going to forgive us, we need to forgive other people, and asking Him to protect us from the temptations and evils of life. I mean, there it is. There's a summary. And so, in essence, liturgical prayer is ultimately an expression of the recognition of grace. It's trusting that God's involved.
0: Marcus, also, you know, those two books, Evangelical's Not Enough and Lead Kindly Light, both of these are Ignatius,
1: yes, right?
0: Right. And these are the two books that have audio versions. And for a lot of people like an audio book, and you can get the audio of these, and what a wonderful way to drive to work. Instead of being angry at your neighbor on the road, on the freeway, you can be deep in deep. Oh, it's just, they're both excellent.
1: You just did a nice segment of this EWTN's religious catalog there by promoting those two books. Okay. So the reason we focus a little time on his books is because his books had such an influence on us. If it has such an influence on the people we work with, we give these books away as a part of our ministry to people on the journey. And also, I think he's yet to be as appreciated as an author yet as I would like him to be. Yeah. He wrote another book on the four quartets, in which I'm not sure if that's the right title, but it's his doc, if you will. It's a commentary on T.S. Eliot's poem. And I tried to read the poem without it. And I can tell you, I didn't get very far. Tom Howard really brings it to life, and it shows one of the great gifts that he has in his ability to bring out the meat in that.
0: And can I ask you a question?
1: Depends. I can cut it out if I don't like the question.
0: What was Tom Howard's doctoral thesis at NYU?
1: Oh, I don't know, my friend.
0: Well, I've been looking, because he published it. Basically, he published a book, The Novels of Charles Williams, in 1991. And I've been on the lookout to try and get a copy of it. But so he wrote on Charles Williams. That was his dissertation, and that's when he went over to Oxford, and he met C.S. Lewis at the Kilns, those wonderful reflections of that.
1: Maybe that's another reason why we when you read Tom and you know Tom, you really put him on the same page as C.S. Lewis and Tolkien, because someone like Williams tied them all together.
0: Williams. Yeah, because Charles Williams, Tom had him, I read a little bit of an essay Tom wrote on him, that Charles Williams not only participated in the Inkling discussions, but he also went and got the beer food and the drink.

0: So he was like Mary and Martha together, you know. It was a marvelous picture of him. But he, the other quote, I want, because when he visited C.S. Lewis in 1963, which I realized that was almost before Lewis passed away, because he died in that year, didn't he? But he quoted Lewis. Lewis told him, they were having a conversation about heaven. God is not going to force anyone into heaven.
1: Yeah.
0: Right. That was in conjunction with basically Charles Williams' idea of that God created us to be free. We have to choose.
1: Right. Yeah. All right. The second to last thing I want to do in this program is you're going to see some clips in a moment that several years ago, about 3 or 4, it was the 500th anniversary of the Protestant Reformation. Jim Anderson and I had a chance to go out to the East Coast. We went to my alma mater. We listened to a lot of Protestant speakers at the time, my old seminary professors, talk about the Reformation. But while we were out there, we had a great chance to visit with Tom and Lovelace in their home. I just wanted to show these pictures because I look back and what a gift that was. I other than meeting him at EWTN, that when I think about meeting with them, the first picture will be a picture of Tom sitting in his chair in his study. And it was a wonderful time just conversing, talking about some of his books, talking about his love for Jesus Christ in the church. I mean, that was so clear from him. Then the next picture, you're going to see myself sitting with Tom and Lovelace in that study. And then in the end, as we were leaving and a parting, you'll see a picture of Jim Anderson standing in their doorway. I just lift this up to say what wonderful hospitality they showed both in their home and open door to anyone who was on the journey.
0: Yeah.
1: Was that your...
0: That was my experience too.
1: Yeah.
0: And Lovelace cooked splendidly.
1: Yeah, it was neat. This, you know, this is during Tom's last years when he was, you know, struggling a little bit as we all do as we get older. I remember him digging out a shoebox full of some relics that he had. Remember those relics that he had from the Middle East?
0: Yeah, I faintly do.
1: Yeah, I'm trying to remember what they were, but they were something that he really loved to show, and it was really neat to have that. You know, and as we, to me, they're a model. You might see me on TV. I tend to be too much of an introvert. And to me, they are a model of hospitality, of think of all the ways that as he was on the journey, he would lead Bible studies. He would go into the evangelical world to meet with others, invite people into their home. And even as the new world of the internet and email came upon us, there he was answering people's questions. Mm-hmm. And as we looked at some of the earlier clips, there were at least two men who are now priests because of the hospitality and patience of Tom and Lovelace.
0: Yeah.
1: Tom and Lovelace. You know, I think, Monsignor, the audience may not know this, but one of your, the things that you had a great privilege to do was to be the first ordinary of the Anglican Ordinariate. And you were that for 2 years? 3 years, didn't you?
0: I did that for, was it three? That started in 2012. Three and a half, I guess.
1: The reason I thought, before we hear Tom's final clip here, Anglicans particularly, as you think of all the Anglicans, can you think about, did Tom and Lovelace have a particular impact on Anglicans, Episcopalians, as they considered the church?
0: Oh, many. You've had one of your guests on the journey home is Jürgen Lias, Father Jürgen Lias.
1: Yeah.
0: He was deeply part of Tom and Lovelace's life. So many have been touched by him.
1: Okay.
0: Yeah.
1: And so as we do this special program in honor of Tom and Lovelace, I'd like to close our program with a short clip from the very first program. Now, Again, Monsignor, we didn't show that whole clip. This is the last thing. I do remember there was one question that I asked him, I think, in that program you had brought up, and that was the question of this issue of unity amongst Catholics and non-Catholics. And if I remember right, we don't have the clip, but I remember right, I think I asked him, right? I asked him, where is this unity found? Because the question often comes up for months. Here he was, you know, he made the choice to leave evangelicalism. Then he moved to Anglicanism and made a public statement about that in his book. And then he becomes Catholic. And in doing so, he loses a job and he loses an awful lot of friends along the journey. So, but it was all about the issue of unity.
0: And Marcus, I thought it'd be kind of neat to commemorate the first guest who ever phoned you on this. Her name was Lisa from Scarborough, Maine, at minute mark 36 in episode 1. And Lisa called and asked, where is the unity of the church to be found? And she was recognizing that even then, back then, the Catholic Church was, you know, there were many divisions and all that sort of thing. Yeah. And you and Tom beautifully answered that question. I remember Tom saying that, the unity of the church is primarily, it's found in the Mass, because that's where we meet the risen Lord. And but it's also found in the magisterium, because that's what he left behind. And that's a really powerful moment in that.
1: I remember once, and I've got to be careful here because I'm not going to remember it perfectly, but I remember one time somebody asking Mother Angelica a question like this, when this person was seeing all the scandal in the church and the divisions and even the division in Christendom, and being distracted by goofy stuff happening up in front, and asking Mother, what do you do? And her comment was, I don't remember it, I can't quote it, but something like, close your eyes, focus. Jesus knows what's going on. And I remember thinking about that, is that when you're in the Mass, for me, a comment in the church, that when you're experiencing the Mass, you're experiencing the thread. All the way back to when Paul in 1 Corinthians chapter 14 says, when you gather as a church, that's what he's talking about.
0: Yeah.
1: He's talking about this thread of the unity. And magisterium, we might look now, and we you know, which bishop, which cardinal, which pope, you know, if you get caught up in all those questions. But the magisterium doesn't, it means the unity of the bishops with the successor of Peter, but not just in this moment, but that's in the history of the church.
0: Yeah, that's right. And that's a very important thing. Yeah.
1: All right.
0: Yeah.
1: We can go on about that. We're grateful for Tom and his witness. We ask prayers for Tom and his family. And I'd like to close the program with the end of the first program, his last thoughts, as I ask him a question about following Jesus.
2: I've got to ask you one last question here because of our time. I think it's a very important question, and that is, in your journey to the Catholic Church and your journey of coming to the fullness of the appreciation of the one holy Catholic and Apostolic Church, how has that helped you grow in your relationship with Jesus Christ, coming in your walk with Jesus Christ?
3: Well, it's immeasurable. It's absolutely immeasurable. I struggled. I was 50 when I became a Catholic. And I had struggled and struggled and struggled all my life to keep up, quotes, my relationship with the Lord. Mm-hmm. And the tools one has in that sector of Christendom are the Bible and one's own, as we called it, daily devotions. You most earnestly read the scripture and you try to get something from it and you try to make your prayers authentic and meaningful and so on. But stepping into the ancient Catholic Church, I am lifted, I am born up, I am taken into this tremendous current. Every single one of the sacraments is Christocentric. every single syllable of Catholic devotion, even Marian devotion, is ultimately Christocentric. I say a good bit of the office these days, for example. And I get out of bed in the morning anticipating being able to say morning prayer. Because it's there. The Psalms are there. The prayers are there. The Song of Zechariah is there for me. And then I include the Te Deum in my prayers. I wouldn't be able to spontaneously say, "We praise thee, O God, we acknowledge thee to be the Lord, all the earth doth worship thee, the Father everlasting." Mm-hmm. It has immeasurably, shall I say, energized and nurtured and shored up and made steady this that you ask about, one's relationship with the Lord. I hardly think of it in those terms anymore. I think of myself as a Roman Catholic Christian. That's what I am.
1: I can't underline how much I'm appreciative of the words you just said.
0: Oh, yeah. It's just wonderful. You know, for Tom, every day was a feast day. You hear he was doing the Te Deum?
1: Yeah.
0: So that's, it's magnificent to hear that.
1: I so appreciated those words because as a convert to the church, it still carries a long thread of my evangelical background. It's over time. Sometimes it's easy to forget and to appreciate the great gifts we received when we came into the church, and that was a great summary.
0: Yeah. And you know, wasn't that marvelous what he talked about, every syllable being Christocentric? Yeah. You know, for people that struggle with, for instance, the Marian dogmas, I mean, that's what Tom says here, that's the heart of the matter. Everything we say in praise of Mary is in praise of her son.
1: Reminds me of the way Mother Angelica used to always begin her weekly program. Tonight we're going to talk about Jesus. That's what he's saying. Yeah. The center of this is our Lord Jesus. Monsignor, my friend, thank you.
0: Thank you so much, Marcus.
1: Thank you.
0: Love being with you.
1: Thank you. And thank you all for joining us on this special episode of The Journey Home. I do pray that revisiting Tom and his faith and his writings and his witness, both he and Lovelace, was an encouragement to you. God bless you. See you next week.
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0: In the name of the Father, and of the Son, and of the Holy Spirit. Amen. Daily prayer for the holy souls. Immortal God, Holy Lord, Father, and Protector of all you have created, we raise our hearts to you today for those who have passed out of this mortal life. In your loving mercy, Father of all, be pleased to receive them in your heavenly company and forgive the failings and faults that they may have done from human frailty. Your only Son, Christ, our Savior, suffered so cruelly that he might deliver them from the second death. By his merits, may they share in the glory of his victory over sin and death. For all the faithful who have died, we pray, but in particular for those dear to us, parents, relatives, and friends. Nor do we forget all who did good to us while on earth, who helped us by their prayers, sacrifice, and example. We pray also for any who may have done us harm and stand in special need of your forgiveness. May the merits and prayers of our Virgin Mother Mary and those of all the angels and saints speak for us and assist them now. This we ask in Christ's name. Amen.
1: That forever be praised, blessed, loved, adored, glorified, the most holy, most sacred, most adorable, most mysterious, most ineffable name of God, in heaven, on earth, and in the nether worlds, by all the creatures coming forth from the hands of God, and by the sacred heart of our Lord Jesus Christ, in the most holy sacrament of the altar, fiat.
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Hi there and welcome. You know, on this show, anything can happen. The door opened and one of our cameramen went, pew. I tried to follow him, but he was too fast for me, you know. But he got where he was supposed to be, and that's a wonderful thing about here. You could expect anything to happen. Something, a cellophane falls from the roof, and my nose will run, and I gotta blow it. And I saw somebody not too long ago kick their shoes off. I thought, well, I'm glad they weren't coming towards me. But I feel good. If you can't, you feel like you can kick your shoes off and just relax and listen. And so tonight I would like to talk about excuses. Do you know anything about excuses? No? Nobody knows? I have an unusual group here tonight. I bet the little kids know about excuses. Excuses, what are they? Well, they can be a lot of things. Most of the time, I think we find excuses to make up for something we shouldn't do, but we did. And then we come up with some crazy reason why we did it. And that's an excuse. Now, I want to read for you a little bit from St. Mark's Gospel. St. Mark I like a lot because he always gave it to you head on. He never excused anything, and he was willing to tell it like it was. Now, our dear Lord said, "Listen to me, all of you, and understand." He said, "Nothing that goes into a man from outside can make him unclean." See, they had all kinds of ideas, how to wash your dishes, and how to walk, and how to sleep, and what to do on the Sabbath. And our Lord was trying to get to the core of everything. And you'll find people that are very clean outside, but their houses are terrible. You kind of walk over the newspapers, and you walk over the toys, and you walk over junk, and you just kind of hop. But when they go out, they're really dressed up, see. Now, they have to have an excuse for the house. See, we have to have excuses for our tempers. My sweet mother used to do that a lot. She was in an electric wheelchair. I always wondered why I bought that. But she'd come out of nowhere, you see, and then she'd drive over my feet. And I'd say, "Ouch." And she looked at me and she'd say, "What's the matter with you? Don't you know I'm crippled? Get out of the way." I said, "You ran over my feet." "Well, that's what I said. Get out of the way." I said, "Okay. Or get out of the way." And then sometimes, God bless her, see, she used to call me mother. I called her sister. And I know that must have been hard, don't you think? Huh? But she did. She did fairly well. And except if I had to ask her to do something and she said, "No." I said to her, "What'd you say?" She said, "You heard me? I said, no." I said, "You're not supposed to say no." "Well, if you hadn't asked me, I wouldn't have said no." Well, that was true, you know. After a while, I began to believe it. We call these excuses, and we all have them. You go out sometime, and it's nice and warm, and you should have brought a coat. Everybody told you to bring a coat, but you didn't. So you get home, and you're freezing. And before they can say, "I told you so," they say, "Why didn't you make me do it?" I says, "What are you going to do? You can't make you do it." So we have a habit in our lifetime
to have excuses. Now, this is one when our Lord said, "It is what comes out of a man that makes him unclean." It is, he said, "For it is from within, it's from men's hearts, that evil intentions emerge." Now, you know what? I got the wrong page.

told you. I began to wonder where I was going. But okay, we'll try another page. How's that? It's got to be here for the simple reason that St. Mark is the one who said it. Well, this is family. Who cares, right? You don't mind, do you? Wait until I find it again. Well, Lord. Aha, here it is. Okay. This is a good example of an excuse. He said, how ingeniously you get around the commandment of God in order to preserve your own traditions. Huh? So, the scripture says, anyone who curses mother or father must be put to death. Well, that's kind of strong, isn't it? But you say, they were saying something else. If a man says to his father or mother, anything I have that I might help you with is Corban. What does that mean? It meant if a man gave $100, could have given it to their parents, they gave it to the temple, that was called Corban. So they didn't have to pay their parents anything. That's called the grand excuse. Then it said he is forbidden from that moment to do anything for his mother or father. See, now wasn't that an easy one, huh? In this way you make God's word null and void. And so you do many things like this, he said. Well, I would like to just give you my humble opinion about a few things. I don't know if it's going to be too humble, but it'll be my opinion anyway. You know, today we have a lot of excuses to do a lot of terrible things, huh? Abortion is one. But I would like to talk about the elderly, since I'm among the group. I think when you're 76, you're among the elderly. Like it or not, that's where you are. And it's not going to get better. You're going to get older, you see. So, I think I have some authority on this subject. But I'm surprised at the excuses. For example, we don't weigh people by the amount of glory they can give to God or the real treasure they are. See, we judge everything and everybody today by their quality of life. I never understood that, see. When I was a baby, as you know, if you buy one of our books, I look pretty much the same as I do now. I have the same rolls of fat I had then. My cheeks are still puffy like they were then. So actually, outside of size, I haven't changed much. See? So now, you'd say, well, you have an excuse to be fat. No, I don't. I just eat too much, said Doc. I don't have an excuse. You'd say, well, you were born that way. Well, so my mother ate too much spaghetti. They didn't know in those days you shouldn't eat spaghetti. Italians don't go around eating pickles at midnight and all that kind of eat a big platter of spaghetti. They don't bother with pickles. Pickles and ice cream. What a horrible combination. But you see, we do have excuses in our whole lifetime. The thing that bothers me in old age is how we're treated by society. What we don't understand is the spirituality of old age. It's an awesome, wonderful thing to be old. We measure how fast you can walk, and can you ride a bicycle, and can you do this, and can you do that? That has nothing to do with it.
I hope and I pray I live to live, be an old woman. I mean older than I am. I'm already old, but I like to be older than I am. Why? Well, I will learn something new every day. I learn something new about God every day. I find a fault in me I didn't know yesterday. See? I can still read a good book and find some awesome thoughts about God, His mother, the saints. I can do a lot of things. I can pray. And if I pray today, I'm that much further close to God than I was yesterday. And besides, you know, people say to me, all the old people come and see you at the shows. What does that mean? They're the only ones at home. I mean, if you had a job, you couldn't come. So don't knock it. You know, these people want some kind of love and comfort from the Lord. That's why they come. And they're the only ones that can come. They're the only one God wants at this point. Now, we have a lot of young kids. But see, we're always categorizing people, especially after 50. I had a wonderful, wonderful man come to me one day, and he was 50, and he got laid off. Why? He said, because he was 50. I said, that's old? 50? You know, who determined that 50 was old? Well, they didn't want to pay him a pension. So, and I have all these excuses. You know, we have the younger generation coming. We need younger minds. Yeah, you ought to have one yourself. See, we categorize people so that we can dismiss them from our minds and hearts. Oh, we have a hard time now in convalescent homes. Now, don't write me all these letters about I hate convalescent homes. I don't hate convalescent homes. I just think you shouldn't dump somebody there trying to get rid of them. You know, they washed your diapers when you were young. Maybe you ought to wash a few of theirs. We have excuses. But we don't have time. Well, I can buy that. If you're always out there whooping it up, you don't have time. The thing that bothers me the most is we don't understand the awesomeness of living even one more day. You know, I told you this a couple of weeks ago, I think. St. Teresa of Avila saw the hand of God. Just the hand of God. And she was so overwhelmed by that hand and the beauty of that hand. She said, I would want to suffer to the end of time just to see that hand once more. See, we have to get back into our hearts and minds and in our families the value of life. The value of life. If you don't care about the unborn, I don't think you're going to care about the elderly. Somebody comes up to you and says, oh, please pray for my mother. She's very sick. What's the first question you get? How old is she? Well, what's that got to do with it? Pray for her. No, how old is she? Okay, she's 87. Oh. But what does oh mean? What you really mean is why you pray. She's had a good life. We go through all this thing. You can't do that. You can't do that. I told my sister the other day, when I get really bad, give me all the medicine I can take. All the tubes you can stuff down me. Oh, well, you want that? I want to live.
Why? Because I will have suffered one more day. I will have suffered one more day for the love of God. I will know him better. I will exercise you in virtue. But most of all, I will know God better. You cannot measure the value of one new thought about God in your old life. See? Here's a man in a wheelchair. How wonderful. So I don't think it's wonderful. I was in a wheelchair a long time. The beauty of it is that man has a tremendous power with God. Because when Jesus, the Father, looks at him, sees Jesus. If we don't begin to look at everything and everyone in a deeply spiritual manner, we'll be killing each other before you know it. We'll all be measured by our life, by our age, by our quality, whatever that is. And we won't have any love anymore. The most important thing, well, my mother doesn't know me. You don't know that. I was asked one time, go to a hospital and pray for a man who that morning fell on his head from the top of his house. He was building a new house. He had every kind of machine on him, every machine possible. And they said, look, he's dead. Why bother? I said, well, we don't know that. So I said, can I go in? Won't do any good. I said, can I go in? I said, yeah. Okay. I felt his feet, they were stiff as a board. I went up to him, and in his ear, I whispered the prayer of the dying. And I said to him, tell Jesus how sorry you are for every sin in your life. And ask the angels to come and get you. And I said all the prayers I possibly could. And then I asked the Lord for mercy. And you know what happened? One eye opened very slowly. And the biggest tear I ever saw, the biggest tear I ever saw, came down his face. I knew he heard me. Before I left the room, he died on his own. But he died. The Lord kept him at a certain state. What state? I don't know. But that man waited for me. And God made him wait until I could say the prayer of the dying over him. And you say, well, that's good for one, it's not good for all. Perhaps. I think it's good for all. Oh, some of you are going to be real frustrated with me tonight. But there's somebody in our audience is saying that, you know, she has a very sick brother. She's cared for him for 3 years. That's too much, and she's very angry. Why? Are you not taking care of Jesus? Do you think our dear lady at the foot of that cross, you know, the breviary says he just wasn't there from 1 to 3 or 12 to 3. He was there from 9 in the morning to 3 in the afternoon. That's what the breviary said. 9 to 3. Do you think Our Lady stood there and said, Father, it's too much? Our sins needed those hours of agony from our dear Lord. And all you can do for some people is make them comfortable.
But who are you making comfortable? The Lord. You say, well, Our Lady was blessed. Oh, don't say that. She loved our Lord as no one in the world could possibly love him. It was harder for her. You know, we don't know something about the saints. They're ultra sensitive to sin. And Our Lady knew that our Lord took upon himself all of our sins. The suffering for her and for him had to be unbelievable. Unbelievable. But she was there and she waited that long, long time. Now you say, well, I don't have all the graces Our Lady had. No, you don't. But you have enough grace for where you are, not where she was. You see, our love, when anyone is sick, or even someone who has a trial hard to bear, hard to bear. You got to go with your hand in the hand of Jesus. You say, oh, don't give me that spiritual stuff. You got something better? You got something better? You want a little Four Roses or something? They make you drunk, but it's not going to take it away. It's because we don't look at things in their proper perspective. We have a worldly view. Worldly view. See, if we don't think spiritual, I know one of the reasons we don't think of heaven. Heaven, heaven, what's that? Oh yeah, you were supposed to go there. It ain't that easy, kiddo. Not easy. I have to be like Jesus, or at least have the desire to be like Jesus. I can't write people off because they pass 60 or 70 or 80. They're valuable to God. They're made in the image and likeness of God. The prayers of the elderly are powerful. Why? Because you learn in old age to depend upon God. There's no one else, really. The world doesn't value you. Maybe your children don't. I went to a nursing home one time, and this woman saw me, and she was in tears. I said, what's the matter? She said, I bore 11 children. I said, wow. She said, I haven't seen anyone in 5 years. 5 years, not one of the 11 showed up. Now, you justify that for me. Will you try? You can't. I do not believe that not even one of those 11 didn't have the time, the effort, the energy to go and say, hi, Mom, how you doing? And that was what's breaking her heart. Not that she had arthritis and had to take medicine every day. Our people today have no longer the mind of God. When we deal with the crippled, the elderly, the young, those in terrible accidents, we don't have that anymore, huh? Isn't that a shame? That's pitiful. Life does not become less valuable because you have pain. And I have to have the mind of God until God says to me, Angelica, come. At that moment, I'll go. Because you are still made to the image and likeness of God, no matter how old you are. You're valuable to God. And don't let anybody tell you you're not. Because the greatest people in the world
are not those who are healthy, wealthy, and wise. The greatest people in the world, I feel, are the very young that have cancer, and they don't even know what's wrong with them. Little babies with brain tumors, you say, well, what's the use of that? Sin. Sin is the use of that. Grievous sin. The world pays for the sin upon it. See? And many of you are so blessed by God to be among that great multitude. It's getting bigger, you notice, with all the abortion and all the rest going on. People are getting older, but there's nobody following them. In China, they don't have many girls because they buried them all. I bet you women wish your husband would have had a few kids. They would have been different, wouldn't it? They would have appreciated you a lot more than they do now. But I got news for them. They're not going anywhere. We don't value life. We value numbers. Numbers. I'm not a number. You're not a number. You're a child of God. And you have to begin to value suffering and sacrifice. How many of you make real sacrifices, huh? You got to train when you're young. Your mother says, eat that spinach. You say, no. Well, try it. Put a little salt on it, a little butter. It's very good. Good for you. If you can train yourself to eat the things you don't like, then your will be strong enough as you get older to say no when you should say no. That's what's wrong with some of your teenagers. You have excuses. I'm so young. I want to live life to the fullest. Well, what does that mean? I don't know what it means, to the fullest. To the fullest means I want to know God and I want to love God. And we can begin by valuing suffering and pain, especially of the elderly. You know, especially of the elderly. And we have excuses. The greatest excuse today is compassion. This woman is very ill and she's terminal. So what do? Well, we just help her die. That's a terrible, terrible thing. You cannot terminate someone's life because you think, or even they think, that their life should be terminated because they can't stand the pain. No, that's not true. I read in the Kevorkian's testimony or the report on him, 90% of the people he killed were not even terminal. See, the part of that, if you can't put the mind of God on, the mind of God is that you die when he calls. And what happens? You miss the weeks or months or years, perhaps, of that pain, of that suffering, and of that loneliness, when you could save thousands and thousands of souls. Well, we don't believe that. It doesn't matter whether you believe it or not. It's the truth. Then we must seek the truth. I wouldn't take one day away from my sisters. Say, well, you don't have compassion. Oh, I do. I don't want them in purgatory one more day, and I certainly don't want them to go to hell. Because they decide their life is at an end. I met a woman sometimes, she said, well, I won't worry about that. I said, why not? So I had a box full of pills. I said, oh, that's interesting. You're going to take a whole box? You'll die from swallowing.
You won't have to worry about the medicine. Your stomach will be so extended and so big, you're going to flop over that. See, still make it. You got a box of pills. You can go outside today. And you can just drop that. We had one of our dear friends, was the head of one of the congregations in Rome. It's about 25 years ago. He came here just had a total examination from Cleveland Clinic. By that time, I'd be pretty good. He came here, he spent a day or two with us, went to Colorado to see some Carmelite nuns, walking down the airport and dropped dead. See, God looked at him and said, Father, come. You see, my friends, we have to look at God. God put me here at a certain time in my life. He decided I would be conceived. He decided I would be born. He decided I would live. He decided I would be here in front of you tonight. He decided you would be here tonight. He decided you would listen tonight. And with all that care, I have to say, Lord, you take me when you will. Somebody said to me the other day, are you saying you wouldn't mind if you lived to be 100? I said, no, I'd be happy. Why? Because I could have this wondrous opportunity we call life to make the right decision. Say, Lord, I'm not worth much physically anymore. I can't walk or I can't move, but I love you. Isn't that awesome? That sentence, I love you, God, will be there for you waiting forever, for all eternity. You will experience the joy, extra capacity to know, love God forever. Well, you can't compare that to snuffing out your life. You may not be at the place you want to be when somebody decides to snuff you out. We can't take life in our hands because we were not given life by ourselves or even by a parent. God the Father had to deliberately breathe. He had to deliberately breathe a soul into me. And he deliberately breathed a soul into you. And then he assigned us an angel. Wow. I wonder what your angel does when you decide you've had enough. I wonder how he goes back to heaven. I wonder how he looks at the Father and says, Father, I failed. I tried. I told them everything I could think of, but they wouldn't listen. I failed. Oh, you don't want him to say that, do you? No. All of you that are up in your years, rejoice. You have an awesome opportunity of teaching the young ones a lesson they will learn from no one else. Your joy, your wisdom, your wisdom. Now, if you're running around with a cigarette in one hand and a beer in the other, you're not very wise. And you're not acting very wise. See, we have an idea that we should make ourselves as unconscious as possible, so I don't have to see the time ticking by. That's stupid.

you can go Saturday night for Sunday. Well, you see, I'm tired. Okay. You go to bed, right? Yes. When do you get up? Oh, 2 or 3 o'clock. Mm-hmm. Why can't you go to Mass at 5 on Sunday? I gotta eat. Oh, now you gotta eat. Excuses, excuses. Well, why don't you pray a little bit? Pray. Yeah, pray. Oh, why I need to pray? I could give you 50 reasons. Well, you're right. Tomorrow. Oh, you're going to pray tomorrow. Uh-huh. Another excuse. You know, the Holy Father had a whole encyclical on keeping the Sabbath, the Sabbath. You mean I can't work? That's the idea. Do you have to work? Are you a nurse, a physician? No. What do you do on Sundays? You go to church? No. Okay. Now, what do you do? I golf. Oh, wow. You're one of those that throws that stupid ball from this point to that point, and you're 20 feet away from the hole. Is that right? Yeah, how'd you know? Well, I think when you just throw a ball up there, it's going to fall. Ever make a hole in one? No. Why don't you go to Mass? Maybe that'll help you. Okay, you're not going. What are you going to do now? Did you ask another person? Well, I'm going to work. But you don't work on Sunday. I got to work at home on Sundays. Ah. Do you rest? Rest? I got to fix my car. You mean you're under that grease job all Sunday? Yep. Interesting. How do you look when you come out? Now you got to wash clothes, right? Right. Ah. Now you got grease on the floor, right? Yeah, how'd you know? I don't know. It just kind of dawned on me when you walk around with greasy shoes, it's going to drip on the floor. Who's going to wipe it up for you? My wife. Oh, now she's working on Sunday. Excuses, excuses. Have you ever given God his day on Sunday? I bet you'd shiver up and down if I told you to do that. Have you ever done that? There ain't no hands going up. What do you do on Sunday? You cook. Oh, I'm in favor of that. After you cook, what do? I eat it. That's smart. Okay, so now you cooked and you ate. Now what? Well, I'm going to watch the gate. What kind of gate? Football. It's baseball season. Don't you know what games are on now? Okay, so I'm going to watch baseball. How long? All day. Have you talked to your wife today? Wife? I said, yeah, wife. You know, wife? Yeah, I think she's around someplace. I haven't seen her yet. How about your kids? Kids? Yeah, you know those things that walk around that belong to you. Oh, yeah, kids. How many you got? I think it's 4. You think it's 4. It'd be funny if you woke up tomorrow morning and found

0: on it with five. So what are you going to do today? I'm going to watch baseball. All day? Yeah, so what? Nothing. Do you keep the Sabbath? Yeah, I watch baseball. No, that's not the Sabbath. There's only one thing that matters. If you're 120 and you can say one more time, I love you, Jesus, it's worth living that long. See? A very wonderful woman I knew had four children, and all four died between the ages of 5 and 8. And somebody went up to her one day and they said, oh, what a pity. And she said, oh, no. Oh, no. What a blessing. See, if we don't begin to look at everything, age, death, life, joy, sorrow, pain, ecstasy and agonies, with the eyes of Jesus, you will become helpless and hopeless. It isn't illness that makes your body shrink. It's a lack of love for God, a lack of knowledge that He loves me. He loves me. That's all that matters. And if you really knew that, everything else would fall into place. We wouldn't have to excuse our white hair. Everybody knows it's white, even though you've got it black. All you men wear, if you wear a toupee, everybody knows it. Because the hair is too stiff for you at your age. Kind of sticks up this way. Better to be a holy bald man. That true, Dr. Hahn? He's nodding his head, see? Then to pretend, see? I've always thought toupees were excuses. That's right, Dr. Hahn? Excuses for something that just disappeared on you. But what's wrong with that? You might make a good flashlight in the middle of the night. Dr. Hahn's having a good time over there. He keeps nodding his head like, yeah, she's right. See, I just don't think the things we worry about are worth it. See, I don't think that. Well, we have a call. I've been forgetting about these calls. Hello?
1: Hello, Mother Angelica.
0: Hey, where are you from?
1: I'm from New Jersey, and my name is Grace.
0: Wonderful. What is your question?
1: Well, before I say anything, I just want to tell you I love you dearly, and I praise God for you.
0: Thank you.
1: I do want to speak about nursing homes. My comment is, we are all brothers and sisters in Christ. I want to give you an example. I volunteered, and I asked the Blessed Mother to give me the worst cases, okay? Well, I saw the worst cases. I went home and I cried. I went to the Blessed Mother. I said, you're going to have to do it. I can't. I got up the next morning and I went. I don't know. I went. And there was this woman. She chewed on a sock constantly, and she just made guttural sounds. I went every day. And, you know, one day, she spoke to me. She said, she told me about a ranch, about a horse. I mean, not clearly, but I understood it. Mm-hmm. And I just want to say that we are all brothers and sisters in Christ. Mm-hmm. Even though she had no one, she had me, her sister.
0: That's something we have forgotten. Because the world, in newspapers, in radio, in television, everywhere, always builds everybody up to perfection. Old people look like they just came out of Vogue. When you're 89, you can't look like Vogue. You can't. Why can't you be a beautiful old person? You say, well, Mother, you don't have any wrinkles. Well, if I lost 50 pounds, I would. Yeah, we can't go by that. See, we have been raised in a world that says, you know, it's survival of the fittest. You're not fit. I don't think that's the right way of thinking. Not only are we fit, we're absolutely necessary for the salvation of many, many souls. For example, I don't know how many thousands of rosaries we gave away. Only because you make them. You've got time. Make rosaries. You don't have to feel useless. Because, you see, God is still with you. He's still in you. You look like Him. You're made to His image. Age doesn't mean anything. I would think, to the best of your ability, do what you can. And many of you are listening to me tonight in nursing homes, and nobody comes to visit. But your angel's there. Your God is there. The people around you are there. And even if you're alone, and the inside of your heart, He's there. So I don't want you to be lonely. Your greatest time to work is now. The greatest time to work is now. Prayer is work. Going to Mass is work. Everything is work. Your whole life is one of work. If you're saying that my sisters that are before the Blessed Sacrament day and night are not working, then you've never prayed. So, remember, don't snuff your life out because somebody thinks you should, or you get rid of pain. This is all a lie. Don't buy the lie. You're valuable, very valuable to God. And you will give Him pleasure and joy. If you can wake up in the age of 85 and say, thank you, God. I have one more day to love you. Remember now that this Thursday is Ascension Thursday. We want to praise God for being with us 40 days. And right, and we don't want to be like some of them. In one of the Gospels it said, they knelt down as they saw Him rise, though some hesitated. Well, I tell you, doesn't that make you... You, I would have gone there and said, get down to your knees. I'd have made them kneel in a hurry. But dear Jesus, He didn't mind. He just kept going. But these angels were kind of tough. They looked at these kneeling and non-kneeling individuals and said, what are you doing here? Move. Not in those words, but I like mine better. They're more Italian. And you and I cannot say they were not Italian angels. Well, I have to go. Would you believe it? I do love you. God loves you more. And tomorrow we'll have some priests on here who are wonderful. Bye now.

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0: Jesus Christ established one church with one set of beliefs, as stated in Ephesians 4, verse 5. He did not establish numerous churches with contradictory beliefs. To see which is the true church, we must look for the one that has an unbroken historical link to the church of the New Testament. John Henry Newman, in his 1844 book, An Essay on the Development of Christian Doctrine, traced Catholic beliefs backwards century by century to the New Testament times. He discovered a real continuity of beliefs, that the Catholic Church existed from day one of church history, that it is, in fact, the church established by Christ. Newman was not a Catholic when he started the book, but his research convinced him of the truth of the Catholic faith, and as the book was finished, he converted. Examining the truths of the Catholic faith, this is faithforensics.org.
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3: 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Women of Grace, for such a time as this. 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
4: Well, good morning, everyone, and welcome to Women of Grace Live. I am Johnette Williams, very happy to be with you today. Always excited to spend this time with you Monday through Friday as we talk about issues of importance to your life and your faith. Indeed, indeed, indeed. We often ask you to give us a call so that we can take your questions, but today we're not going to do that. It's Monthly Marriage Monday, and today, of course, is a holiday. And so we're not in the studio, but we have been in the studio just so that we can spend this time with you today. I hope you have a blessed and holy day in the midst of this day, and I pray that you have some really great time with your family. Family time is so very, very important. And we live in such a very busy world that sometimes we relegate family time to maybe the last couple of items on our to-do list. And it really should always rise right to the top. So I'm hoping that you're spending this day with family, with friends, that you're really enjoying it. But I am happy that you're spending a little part of it with us as well. So you are listening to Women of Grace Live. I am Johnette Williams, and we are with you Monday through Friday at the same time on this same station. We love discussing issues of importance to your life and faith. And on the first Monday of the month, Jack Williams, my husband, is in studio with me, and we have a great time together, but we really talk about issues pertinent to marriage and family life. So it just seems like the whole theme has been set up for us. Hi, honey.
5: Hi, how are you?
4: I'm Dandy. How are you doing?
5: Yeah, I know it's Monthly Marriage Monday, but you said something just now that is, you know, really interesting. You gave an example, without citing that it was an example, of one of the many profanations of the English language that have transpired culturally over time. Holy day, holiday. Where does the word holiday come from?
4: Holy day.
5: Holy day.
4: Yeah.
5: We don't think that. Most people don't think that.
4: Oh, no. But it is a holy day.
5: It is.
4: Because really and truly every day is holy because it's the day the Lord has made.
5: But it's, you know, we need to reclaim the language.
4: So can I interpret that you thought that was a good thing, though?
5: Yeah, absolutely.
4: Oh, yay. I'm so happy about that. That's very good. Well, I like it. Thank you.
5: That makes me feel bad that you thought I was going to criticize you.
4: Oh, well, you see, friends, how it goes here on Monthly Marriage Monday. We never really know what's going to happen here. But that is interesting, what you just said there, because I think... I think that we can go with this for a minute or two.
5: This is what is known in the industry as a make good.
4: No. But it does bring something to mind. It does bring something to mind about married life that sometimes, and this is an example, sometimes we misinterpret what is being said. And sometimes then we are ready to react to our misinterpretation rather than to the reality of what is happening.
5: Well, you know where that's really prevalent?
4: Where?
5: Text messaging.
4: Oh, yes. Yeah. I think that text messaging
5: email
4: is
5: a scourge
4: to a
5: smaller degree,
4: to married life.
5: But oh yeah, text messaging.
4: Other than
5: horrible.
4: Hey Jack, would you pick
5: it's
4: up some bananas?
5: It's a scourge to relationships of any kind.
4: It's true. I mean, I think text messaging has its place. Like, would you please stop at the store and pick up some bananas and some half and half and some
5: that's
4: English
5: just
4: muffins?
5: That's
4: my breakfast.
5: That's just a perpetual text message in our house.
4: It's
5: just set to show up on my phone every so often. It's like a calendar reminder.
4: Well, here's a little bit of too much information for your friends. You know, every morning I have an English muffin slathered in butter, and I like to slice bananas on top of it, and I have my coffee with half and half in it, and that's breakfast. And gee whiz, when those bananas run out, I don't like it. And if I'm going to really treat myself, on top of all of that delicious butter, I put peanut butter and then bananas. And sometimes I'm just a little bananas myself. And maybe this is an example of that. But you are right. I think that text messaging is a bane to relationships outside of communicating, important information that has to do with practicalities of life. But when we start to use it as a means to communicate about deep issues, it's a problem.
5: Yeah. Speaking of text messages, keeping it real here, getting down to the real nitty gritty of married life, did you see your text messages before you came into the studio?
4: I did not.
5: Oh, you're going to be excited.
4: Am I really?
5: You are.
4: Should I look now?
5: We'll discuss it during the break.
4: Ooh.
5: And then you might want to talk about it on the other side, but we'll see.
4: Okay.
5: But, yeah. Oh, you're going to be stoked.
4: Really stoked.
5: You've had a great day so far. You talked to some people that you love that you haven't talked to in a while, and you've had a phenomenal day, and this is
4: over the
5: all,
4: top good.
5: All of that to the nth degree.
4: Oh, my goodness. Well, that's great. You're going to have a really great rest of the day too, but I'm not going to tell you about that right now at all.
5: Okay.
4: You're just going to know it as it unfolds for you.
5: You have set everything up at the radio conference already.
4: No.
5: Vanessa is looking expectantly like, please let that be true.
4: No. But, you know, by the time everybody's listening to this program that we're pre-recording,
5: the radio conference will be over.
4: And, you know, I don't know how it is for all of you out there, but sometimes when I'm looking at something that I know is going to be really intense and is going to take a lot of energy, I'll say to myself, okay, in 24 hours, it's going to be a new day. In 48 hours, this is all going to be in the past. Next week, this will have been last week. I think it helps to put it into that framework. I don't even know what to say, but I do know that we've got some really important topics to talk about when we come back from the break. And I can't wait to get to the break, friends, because I want to look at my text messages and see what I'm going to be so stoked about.
5: I know.
4: Well, what are you going to do with us, you know? Sometimes we just don't grow up.
5: Yeah.
4: You know, we just don't grow up. So, all of that being said, friends, you are listening to Women of Grace Live at Yamchana Williams, encouraging you to get out to our website, womenofgrace.com. We have all kinds of events coming up. We really do. And I want you to join some of these events. I do. I'd say all of them, but I know that's not possible. Pick the one that most suits you. We've got all kinds of online studies coming up, in-person studies coming up. You can find out all about that if you go to our website, womenofgrace.com, and click on study information. In addition to that, you know, our Benedicta Institute for Women is underway at this point in time with our fall online course, but we've got another fall online course that's going to be coming up following this one that I know you're going to be so thrilled about. So you want to check that out. If you don't know what our Benedicta Institute is about, going out there and clicking on the tab that says Benedicta Institute, you can read about it. It'll take you to a landing page that explains the whole program to you. So I'm encouraging you to get out there to our website, womenofgrace.com. You hear that music, we are going to a break. We're going to be right back, and I'm going to be really stoked on the other side of this break, so stay with us.
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7: Here's a pro-choice argument that always makes me cringe. A fetus or embryo is not alive, it's just a clump of cells, and nobody really knows when life begins. What's your answer to that?
8: Sure. Whether or not something is alive is not a matter of philosophy or religion or politics or personal introspection. What is alive or living is a purely scientific question that science has fully settled, and it's spelled out in nearly every embryology and biology textbook used in just about every medical school the world over. There's overwhelming scientific consensus that from the moment of conception, an embryo fulfills all 8 criteria of biological life.
7: That's right. Criteria like the capacity for growth and metabolism, being responsive to stimuli, reproductive capacity, and homeostasis. So why don't we stick to the most basic scientific facts in this debate? Life begins at conception.
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11: 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Saint Corbinian was a missionary bishop whose courage and trust in God helped lay the foundation for the church in Bavaria. Born around 670 in modern-day France, Corbinian lived for many years as a hermit. His holiness drew people seeking his guidance. Feeling called to share the faith, he traveled to Rome, where Pope Gregory II encouraged him to preach the gospel in Bavaria. There he preached, baptized converts, and established Christian communities. According to legend, when a bear killed his pack horse, Corbinian commanded the bear to carry his supplies to Rome, earning the title Bear Tamer. He later became the first bishop of Freising. St. Corbinian died around 730 and is remembered as a courageous shepherd who brought the light of Christ to new lands. May the life of St. Corbinian inspire you to grow closer to Christ today. St. Corbinian, pray for us. To sign up for the Daily Saint emails, please visit EWTN.com/Daily Saint.
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4: Welcome back, friends. You're listening to Women of Grace Live. I am Janet Williams, so very happy to be with you today. It is a monthly marriage Monday here, and so my husband, Jack Williams, is in studio with me. If you heard the first part of the program here, then you know that he told...
5: Are you?
4: Yes, I am. He told me that I was going to be really stoked, and I am really stoked. So, you know, since you already knew that I was being set up to be stoked, I'll tell you what I'm stoked about. So some of you might remember that a few weeks back,
5: On Monthly Marriage Monday last month.
4: Yeah, on Monthly Marriage Monday last month, as a matter of fact. So it was a month ago. Our granddaughter, Julia Benkovic, was with us, and she is in her third year at Ave Maria University there, outside of Naples, Florida, in Ave Maria, Florida. And so while she was here being grandma, we went shopping, of course. And so I was helping her select some items and taking care of making sure that she was going to have a few new things to take back to school with her. And we ordered a pair of slacks for her. They didn't have them in her size in the store. So we ordered them, and they were supposed to arrive, like, you know, in pretty quick order.
5: Yes. 3.5 weeks ago from the day of this taping of this show.
4: Oh, really? Okay, so they should have arrived 3.5 weeks ago from the taping of this show.
5: According to the tracking from the shipper.
4: That's right. But they never showed up. And so, you know, Jack actually became Sherlock Holmes or Columbo, whichever of the two you prefer, and tracked this all down. I mean, he was calling the store. He was calling the corporate offices. I couldn't get over it, how involved and invested he got in trying to find this package.
5: That's directly proportionate to the degree to which I was tired of hearing about it from you and Thea.
4: Well, that's probably true. Thea being Julia's mother, my daughter.
5: That was a big motivator.
4: Because we were on the phone about this thing. It was driving me crazy. Anyway, Jack decided he was going to solve it. I didn't know he was going to solve it. But anyway, how it ended up was that they told him that, you know, yeah, it should have been delivered. It says that it was shipped. It never arrived. We can see that. So we're going to refund your money. So they refunded the money. It went back on my credit card. And today, I guess somewhere...
5: Well, tell them what the text message was.
4: Well, the text message was a picture taken by my daughter, Thea, that says, "This is the most abused package I've ever seen, and it is the package with the slacks in it that finally did arrive."
5: And so, it looks like the suitcase from a Bing Crosby movie. It has so many labels on it.
4: It's true, but it did arrive, and that's the good thing. So now I've got to contact the store and tell them that it finally did arrive and to recharge my charge card. But at any rate, all of that being said, I really am stoked. And I'm stoked for my granddaughter because she really wanted these slacks, so I'm really happy about it. Anyway, so that's what it was about. But here on Monthly Marriage Monday, we generally talk about marriage, and oftentimes you just hear more information than you want to hear about our personal lives. This might be an example of that. But we do have some questions that cropped up. And also, you know, probably about a week or so ago, I received a telephone call. And this telephone call came from a first-time caller who, you know, providentially how God works. She had never found our station before. She was driving and flipping through stations and found this, you know, our station. I happened to be on the air. She heard generally what our program is about, and she called in with the horns of a dilemma that she is on. And this is the horns of the dilemma, and I did respond to her at length, really. But I thought it would be interesting to get, Jack, your perspective on it. And you didn't hear the show, from what I understand, no. So you don't know what my response was. So we'll get a guy's perspective. So I'm going to set it up for you, friends. Basically, this was the question that she asked us, and she was quite concerned about it. And she prefaced this by saying that she had lately been feeling this call of the Lord to get reinvolved in the faith. She had been raised Catholic, had fallen away. She is divorced. She is living with a gentleman. He is divorced. They have two children. They're living as man and wife, though they're not man and wife. And this has been going on for a while, a long while. I got the sense that it had been years, though I didn't ask her exactly how long it was had been. And she said that any time that she wants to bring this, she's brought this up because she's beginning to feel that she wants to go back to the church, and she's recognizing that this is not healthy and this is wrong. And she brings it up. He kind of talks about the fact that obviously neither one of them is a virgin since they both have children, so what's the big deal? And so her question was, how do I slam on the brakes of sexual immorality after so long? And shared that she was having a spiritual awakening right now. So I answered the question, they want to get married, but there's complications there, not just with the two boys, but apparently there's something about the relationship that is keeping the boys from them. That's the way that I understood what she was saying. So I don't know what that is exactly, but that's the scenario, Jack. What would you say?
5: Well, I'm going to give you the Anthony Bankovic answer.
4: Oh, okay. This is my late husband, Anthony Bankovic. Speaking through Jack, I don't know. I hope not.
5: No, it's not Wacky Wednesday.
4: True enough.
5: So, one of the things that Anthony used to tell the kids all the time is that sometimes the consequences of our actions last a really long time.
4: Mm-hmm. He said that over and over again.
5: And this is one of those situations where, you know, right, I think of St. Augustine. Right is right, even if nobody's doing it, and wrong is wrong, even if everybody's doing it.
4: Mm-hmm.
5: So the truth is the truth, and nothing is going to change that.
4: Yes.
5: Nothing that this fair lady can do is going to change that. The truth is the truth. She's going to have to choose whether she accepts that and walks in that, or whether she rejects that and continues on the path that she is. And clearly, one of those choices is a lot harder than the other one. But the only thing I would say in by way of encouragement would be that the truth and God's plan for you is always, every single time without fail, in the long run, better for you and better for everybody involved, including these children, including this gentleman, including everybody.
4: Yes.
5: To turn your back on the truth always has consequences, and the consequences only increase exponentially the longer you refuse to acknowledge what the truth of a situation is. And the fact of the matter is, you're playing house as a married couple, and you're not married.
4: Yeah.
5: So at this point, you've just got to, you know, you've got to give your head a shake, take a deep breath, stand up tall. There's another saying that Anthony used to use that I'll spare our listeners right now, and walk in the truth.
4: Yeah.
5: And let the chips fall where they may, and they may not fall somewhere you like today or tomorrow, but I promise you, somewhere down the road, the wisdom of it is going to liberate you beyond what you could ever imagine.
4: Yeah, and basically that's what I told her. My advice was that, and it did not come out exactly the way that I'll phrase it now. I'll put it into a chronological order that I didn't use at that time. But I recommended at the end of the conversation that the first thing she wants to do is to get to confession as quick and fast as she possibly could. And the second thing that she needed to do was immediately to stop sleeping with this man. He probably isn't going to be happy about that. But she needed to do that, and because I said otherwise, the near occasion of sin is there, and we fall victim to what our predominant faults are. So there is that. And I said, and then what you want to do after you put the brakes on that is you want to begin to look for another place to live. You want to get out of the house, because even being in the house is going to be a near occasion of sin. But the immediate that she can do is obviously get to the sacrament, begin to walk in the right way, get out of that bed, and eventually get out of the house, making him understand that she loves him, of course. But also, she also spoke to the fact, and there was a lot that I thought was very lovely, and it was obvious to me that the Lord was at work within her, that she really, even though she was in this state of mortal sin, that the prompting of the Holy Spirit was urging her on, because she said beautiful things. You know, first she said she's experiencing this desire to go back to the church, that she recognizes that this is wrong. And then she talked about the fact that she realizes that this is not a healthy example for the children. You know, that this she doesn't want these two fellows, and she didn't say how old they were, and I didn't ask. She knew that they had a responsibility and a duty to portray what it was that they wanted to live, which was a good life. So that's what I said to her, and I think, you know, hopefully she's going to follow that advice, which is basically the same advice as you're giving.
5: Well, and she's, I'll tell you what she'll find out. If she has the courage to do this,
4: mm-hmm.
5: you know, in love, respectfully, if she has the courage to do this, she's going to find out in really short order whether this man is worthy of her.
4: Well, that's true. That's absolutely true. Yeah. I did also share with her that if you truly love somebody, you know, Thomas Aquinas tells us to truly love somebody is to will the best for them. And what is the best? The best is their salvation. So ultimately, we are to will the salvation of another. So we don't want to be the provocation for sin in their lives, and we don't want to in some way have them be the provocation for sin in our lives. And they shouldn't want that either if they truly love us. So anyway, there you have it. Well, thank you for that advice, that counsel that you gave. And I just have a feeling that there are individuals listening right now. The situation, though the details might be different, applies in a general sense to them as well.
5: I mean, societal statistics would tell us that that's exactly true. You know, and this is an overarching principle that is true in everything. But I want to give people some encouragement, because these principles are true. They really can't be challenged. They really can't be argued with intelligently, because they are the absolute truth, all right? But the fact that they're true, good, and beautiful does not make it any easier to walk in them when the arrow is pointed at you. Yeah. These are the truth is so easy to acknowledge. Like when you're watching a television program and someone is on the horns of a dilemma twice in one show. That's a good reference, right? Twice in one show. Someone is in that situation and the right choice is obvious to everybody who's watching the program. But if you find yourself in that same situation in your life, it's a whole different kettle of fish.
4: Yep, absolutely, absolutely. Well, there you have it, friends, from the mouth of Jack Williams to your ears, and hopefully, a word of encouragement to all of us who are seeking to live the abundant life of our Lord Jesus Christ and to share it with others.
5: Hey, listen, you know, I know it's Monthly Marriage Monday.
4: Yep.
5: And I know that this is airing 10 days after we recorded it.
4: Yes.
5: But friend of the program, someone that regular listeners will all be familiar with, our old buddy Gil.
4: Oh, yeah.
5: Who actually called the program today.
4: Yeah.
5: Earlier today, was having a hard time, having a lot of pain with his eyes today in particular. And he called our call screener, Matt Kubensky, this afternoon to let us know that his mom had been admitted to the hospital and his sister said that she was having some heart issues. So Gil asked for us to pray. So I think we should pray for Gil before we go to the break here at the bottom of the hour and pray for Gil's mom and for Gil's sister in this particular time. And these prayers will be efficacious now. And we would pray that these intentions would go toward whatever his needs are at the time of the airing of this program.
4: Well, and you know, I just, if I can, this is a teachable moment, and I'd like to state this. You know, prayers are outside of time and space. So even if we pray for someone after the fact, God takes that prayer, he being outside of time and space, and applies it to the time that it was needed. And so that's a very good thing. So why don't you lead us in prayer?
5: Go ahead. I'll let you.
4: Okay.
5: His request was for you.
4: All right. So we pray in the name of the Father, and of the Son, and of the Holy Spirit. Amen.
5: Amen.
4: Well, Father God, we come before you in this moment, and we lift up to you Gil's mom. Father God, you know how beautiful Gil and his mother's relationship is and how very much she loves her. We would just ask, Father God, that as she faces this moment in time where she is suffering from some malady, that through the wisdom and the guidance and the counsel of the Holy Spirit, her doctors would be able to ascertain what the problem is and would be able to provide the right kind of treatment that will aid her. Now, Father, we know this. We know that you are the ultimate healer, that all of that healing by way of the Trinitarian life comes to us through the Holy Spirit. And so even though the doctors do all that they can, we know that you can take it to the next level. And so I'm asking that there would be a complete and total healing for Gil's mother. I'm asking that you would bring consolation to Gil, consolation to his sister. I'm asking that in the midst of this entire situation and circumstance, the presence of your Holy Spirit would be so strong that hope would be just welling up within Gil, welling up within his sister, and welling up within his mother as well. I'm asking, too, that you, Blessed Mother, would be very, very present there. You know, Blessed Mother, that Gil and his mother have recently, in the last year or half or so, have come into a deeper love and acknowledgement of who you are. And so I'm asking that you would take them, and you would take Gil's sister as well, into your most immaculate heart, and that through your maternal beatitude and intercession, they would experience the comfort and consolation that comes by your maternal benefaction. And so it is, Father, that we offer this prayer to you in the name of your Son, our Lord Jesus Christ, by the merits of his cross, through the power of the Holy Spirit, and with the maternal beatitude and intercession of Our Lady. Amen.
5: We hope this is a happy sheep day for Gil.
4: Yes, happy sheep day, he always says. Yeah. he's quite a remarkable man. And many of you that are regular listeners to Women of Grace know that Gil calls in regularly. He might call other programs as well. I'm not really sure. But he is very faithful in calling our program. He is blind, but knows scripture.
5: Has he memorized the entire
4: I would venture to believe
5: the New Testament, at least, I think.
4: Yeah. But he'll dip into the Old Testament too. He has memorized sacred scripture. I think that he has probably memorized the majority of it, if not all of it. And he can pull passages out. And I complimented him the other day on the air when he called in, because he says, I've got three passages, he said, that I think work together very well. And he shared them with us. And if I can recollect them, it was Jeremiah 29:11, which he commented was one of my favorite ones, Philippians 1:6, and Ephesians 2:10. And he spoke about those. And then I commented on them. But I said, not only do you know scripture, but you're like a walking concordance. You can hook these passages together thematically in presenting a whole teaching on a given topic area. So he's quite remarkable. And we love Gil.
5: Gil's a cross-referencer is what he is.
4: he's great. And I just got to tell you this. I love all of you. I love all of you, my callers. I pray for you all of the time. If you're new to the program, well, you're just tucked into my rosary, too. So we generally invite you at this moment to give us a call here. But this is a pre-recorded show. We've got some more questions to get to on this monthly Marriage Monday edition of Women of Grace Live with my husband, Jack Williams. Stay with us.
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4: Welcome back, friends. You're listening to Women of Grace Live. I'm Johnette Williams. Very happy to be with you on this Labor Day. I hope that you are not laboring on Labor Day. I hope that you are resting and relaxing. But resting and relaxing doesn't mean that we stop praying, right? So we don't rest and relax from our relationship with the Lord ever. So make sure that you carve out some time in this very busy day, many of you having picnics and enjoying life, that you spend some time with our Lord. I do want to remind you that this is a pre-recorded show, so we are not accepting any phone calls today, nor are we out there on social media, but we are addressing some questions that have come in. Jack Williams, my husband, is with me here.
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5: And for a lot of people, it is toll free.
4: Yeah, it's true.
5: This day and age.
4: Yeah. In this day and age, it mostly is toll free. It's true. Another way in which you can get messages to us is by emailing me. I love to get your emails. womenofgrace@ewtn.com. That's Women of Grace, all one word, plural on the women, womenofgrace@ewtn.com is the email address for you to use. And we'll address those questions.
5: And Vanessa will spring into action and get those emails ready for the program. Because you walk in some days and she's at her desk and she has her fingers intertwined behind her head. She has her feet up on her desk and she's just waiting for an email to come in. And when you hear that little bing when the email comes in, then she springs into action and gets that email ready for the show.
4: I don't know. I cannot imagine Vanessa sitting with her hands intertwined behind her head and her feet up on her desk. It just doesn't go with the girl, I'm just saying. Maybe at home she does that, but not at work. All of that being said...
5: But I have one of those emails.
4: Well, yes, you do. I was going to say, we do want to hear from you in all of those different ways, and you've got an email for us right now.
5: I do. It's from Ed, and he says, I'm engaged to a young woman from a more traditional country, and her father does not like me. In his country, my career doesn't exist, so he doesn't respect what I do. My fiance and I have very prayerfully discerned marriage, but every few weeks, it seems her father says something to her, and she becomes distant from me for a little bit. She's the woman I love, and we are choosing to give ourselves to each other and spend the rest of our lives together, but I don't think either of us should have to deal with that kind of negativity and the effect that it has on her. What do I do? I know she's giving up so much to be here and marry me, so I don't want to ask much more of her, but we can't deal with this every few weeks. Any tips on how to either stop his comments or help us not let it be such an obstacle? Thanks so much.
4: Wow. Okay, Ed, this is a difficult situation, and if you were on the air, I would ask you a few questions. I would ask you what country she's from and what your career is. I mean, we live in such a global world today that in most cases, there are not many careers that don't exist in every country. So you must be in a very unique position there. And it's understandable if her father does not know anything about your career field and that he might have some concerns about your ability to provide for her. But that leads me to another question. And the other question that I have is, if it's a very traditional country, it's unique that she would be out of that country. And I wonder if it was you that brought her here and if she is a working woman, because that seems like that would be inconsistent with the scenario that you're outlining there. But to the point of the relationship issue, obviously this young woman is of age. She is separated from her family. That might also be the cause of this. Her father might be looking at you thinking that you're the cause that's keeping her away from the family, in which case that is something that is not going to be able to be overcome. I think that what you have to do is to show respect to the father. I think that that's the most important thing that you can do to appease him. And really and truly, you should do that because she is the father of the woman that you want to marry. Obviously, you cannot make him like you, but you can, through your regard for him, lessen the reasons why he might not like you. I think that encouraging her, to cut off relations with him, if that's what you are suggesting there when you say, we can't go through this every couple of weeks, I don't think that that's going to play well or be helpful in the long run. Parents are very funny individuals, and they have very, very specific ideas about what is good for their children. Parents also have to realize that when their children reach a certain age, their children are adults and can make their own decisions on their own. Sometimes parents, because of their life experience, have deeper wisdom, and might see

0: necessarily about you, but I think the doubt comes from this desire not to hurt her father, and to want to please her father, and her doubt is in her inability to do that without giving you up, which apparently she doesn't want to do, or she would have done it already. What do you think?
1: I agree.
0: Okay. Well, you could say something more than that.
1: Yeah. I'm, you know.
0: It's a delicate issue, isn't it?
1: Yeah, it is. You know, and we didn't deal with exactly this, but, you know, part of what you said applies to our situation a little bit.
0: Because it does. You can share it.
1: Yeah, your dad.
0: Well, you got to set the context up. I mean, we are quite a bit older than this other couple,
1: well,
0: both of whom have been married and lost spouses.
1: Yeah.
0: So we've had a lot of life experience.
1: Probably. Ed doesn't say how old he is.
0: Well, he doesn't say how old he is.
1: It could be 75 and 72 for all we know.
0: Well,
1: his father could be 95. We don't know.
0: But go ahead and tell our story.
1: Unlikely, I'll give you that.
0: Okay.
1: But so you know, this was. You know, your dad lived, you know, and in fairness also, this is just, you know, inside of 2 years after your mom had passed away that we started to become involved.
0: Yes, that's right.
1: And so, you know, he's still in a bit of a transition himself in that regard. And he, quite frankly, as we say...
0: We live two doors away.
1: As we say in the South, he's got it like he likes it. So you're two doors down, and you're home most of the time, and he can just pick up the phone and, you know... If there weren't sidewalks there, you would have beaten a path between your door and his to make it smooth sailing to get down there, you know. And so he sort of viewed me for a while as somebody who was going to be, you know, messing with his nice setup there.
0: You were an interloper.
1: Yeah, that's right.
0: And it was
1: complicated.
0: Yeah.
1: And I think we both agree, and I think if he were still here, he would agree also. But he kind of liked me.
0: Yeah, he did.
1: And that really complicated the situation for him.
0: It really did. He did not want to like you, but he really did.
1: And so, you just have to, but he's still your father. And
0: yep.
1: I don't think I ever treated him with any disrespect.
0: Oh, no. You were
1: even
0: lovely
1: when he
0: with
1: called
0: him.
1: Me a rascal.
0: Yeah. Well, you know, what happened there, friends, I'll just tell you that part of the story. I mean, Jack was expressing to my father that, you know, he was rather fond of me, you know, and you know, basically helping my father to understand that we were really going to get married, you know. And my father said, you know.
1: Well, I said, you may have noticed.
0: Yeah,
1: that's how I started the conversation with you. You may have noticed I'm pretty fond of your daughter.
0: Yeah,
1: And he replied with, "Oh, I've noticed, you rascal."
0: And you're going to take her away from me, is what he said, you know.
1: Yeah.
0: And so, you know, of course, it was that thought that was in my mind, quite frankly, in reference to Ed's situation and his fiancée, I'm assuming their fiancée's situation, was that the dad might feel that he's losing his daughter. He's already lost her to another country. Now, losing her to a man in this other country is basically saying she's not coming back. You know, and it probably holding out a hope that she would.
1: And not knowing the cultures that are involved, we
0: right.
1: don't know for sure, but, you know, Vanessa has pointed out to us that in the Latino community, a lot of times fathers will be concerned that a potential husband for their daughter would not be in a position to provide for them.
0: Mm-hmm.
1: And this could very well be the case in this
0: right.
1: situation.
0: Especially since the father
1: is not familiar with his
0: career field.
1: Yeah. You know, he might be looking and thinking, how on earth can anybody make any money doing that?
0: Right. Exactly. Yeah. So, that's a very good point that Vanessa offers us here. So all kinds of complicating factors here, but I can say this, I think that sometimes, and this is very hard for girls to do, at least it was for me. Sometimes, you know, we do have to establish boundaries of parental influence at a given age. And I don't say that meaning that we disrespect the opinion, but it means that we have a frank conversation

0: and express, you know, what it is that is important to us, and that, you know, we feel as though we are being prudent, and we have examined the issue at hand, and this is why we're moving forward in this direction. And it's not easy. It's not easy. It's not easy for the parents. And listen, being the mother of two adult daughters, you know, biological daughters, and of course, mother to Katie at this point in time, and to Robert, but more with my girls, you know, when they were making decisions that were really big, major decisions like marriage and moving away and all of these things, it was very hard on me, but you know, so I would offer my opinion, and they very gently but said, "Mom, you know, you raised us to be strong women, and we know our mind, and this is," and then I had to say, "Yes, you're absolutely right," and I was not trying to stand in the way. I was just making sure that they were considering every aspect of everything, which I have apologized for, frankly, at least to one daughter publicly. So there is that, you know, and this is something that my girls are learning. They have children, and it's that it's far easier to raise little children than it is to raise young adults. The way in which you approach a young adult is very different than the way that you approach a child. And that's a learning process, since you've never had a young adult before. So parents are learning as they're doing the parenting.
1: Yeah, it's, you know, true. It's very true. It's not easy. None of it's easy.
0: Nope.
1: No one ever said it was going to be easy.
0: Nope.
1: We're not carrying a cross up a hill after being scourged, right?
0: That's true. Sometimes it can feel that way, but that's true. That's true. So we move forward, you know, with faith and hope and confidence in God, in the direction that He's leading and guiding us. And I have always found that, you know, when I have acted rashly, meaning that I'm acting without all of the information, that I regret. You know, I regret some of the decisions that I've made. But when I allow myself to hear and to take in, to step back and to pray and to ask for discernment and wisdom with regard to raising children, that things bode a whole lot better. And sometimes, you know, there is a way that there is a path that's carved out that would not have been there. Oftentimes a path of compromise.
1: Yeah, I mean, that's, you know, that's what total self-donation is all about, right?
0: Mm-hmm. Yeah.
1: Which is what Pope John Paul II, now St. John Paul II, emphasized so deeply in his Theology of the Body, was the gift of total self-donation. Makes perfect sense. Imagine if everyone did that, what the world would look like, but it's not as easy as it looks.
0: No, it isn't. And, you know, with dads, it's different. You know, moms have this tie with children that is quite unique and quite specific, because, you know, those children have grown within her. And there is a bonding there that is very unique to the woman, very unique to the mother. But, you know, what about dads, Jack? I mean, like, what about dads?
1: You know, I mean, I don't quite know how to answer that, to be honest with you. It's, I think every situation is unique, you know, and you know, I think oftentimes, you know, I think sometimes that there's, I think motherhood is more inherent to a woman than fatherhood is to a man.
0: Okay. Explain.
1: So that when, you know, when kids come, I think that that moms are just more, I don't know what the word I'm looking for here is, they're just more internally prepared to be a parent than most men are when they become parents for the first time. And so I think that leads to, you know, a little more uncertainty, which it's not within a man's nature to, you know, display that to anybody. So, you know, and then the next thing you know, regret creeps in. And then if you're trying to make up for past faults, it affects how you do things going forward, which then creates more things that you feel bad about that you are trying to make up for. And the next thing you know, you're a hamster on a wheel trying to figure out what you did. And, you know, really that's why, you know, you had the good advice of a priest in the confessional once about the beauty of the present moment and the power of the present moment. That's probably the best advice that you can give anybody in most situations, is you can't lament the past. There's nothing you can do about it. You know, you can't worry about the future. It's not going to change anything that's going to happen. You got to live in the present moment and make the most of each, you know, always take the next. It's never too late to do the next right thing.
0: Yeah, it never is. Well, and you bring up a very good point there, too. When you're talking about the grace of the present moment, it's approaching every day knowing that the grace is there for you, but it's opening your heart up to receive that grace. And the way in which you open your heart up to receive that grace is through prayer. I mean, prayer, obviously, as St. Teresa of Avila tells us, is nothing more than friendly conversation with the one whom we love. And there is truth to that, you know, but then as we enter into that holy conversation with the Lord, resting in Him, and you know, and again, I think that this is uniquely easier for a woman, you know, just opening ourselves up experientially and sitting there with the Lord, just sitting there with Him. You know, what's happening in that is a beautiful exchange, and the exchange is that He's giving the grace and we're receiving the grace, right? And so then when we hit these major issues throughout the course of the day, we're not going there with only what we have to offer to it. We're going there with a God life that's in us, right? And sometimes, and I know that you've experienced this, I've experienced it, we hear ourselves saying things in the midst of a perhaps tenuous moment, and we're wondering, where did that come from? You know, well, it came from your time of prayer, because that the grace for what was going to happen in that moment was already imparted to you by God Himself. You know, he gives us what it is that we need for that day, but you got to go to get it. And you get it through that time of prayer. It's so very, very important. And, you know, I just have to say this, friends, you know, if you're raising children, especially today, with so much that's out there, with all of the temptations that are out there, with all of the technology, with all of the things that pull a child away from the family, but really away from social interaction in and of itself. If you're not spending time in prayer to gain the wisdom of God, to receive that grace that then can be applied through you into that moment, then I don't know how you're going to make it. I really don't. And I think that that's why families are collapsing and marriages are breaking up and kids are about nefarious kinds of things. Prayer is the answer to everything, as far as I'm concerned, the answer to everything.
1: Yep, I agree.
0: Yeah.
1: 100%.
0: But the other side of that is you've got to cooperate with the grace when it comes. You know, you got to move in it. Just like when we began the program, the advice that we were giving to Carolyn, who was the one that called in with the situation living with a boyfriend. You've got to act on it.
1: Mm-hmm.
0: You know, it's one thing to feel the prompting. It's one thing to feel the draw. But you've got to give way to that. And that's where it's hard sometimes, as you pointed out.
1: Well, and, you know, you have to have courage.
0: Yeah.
1: You know, and you have to have perseverance, and you have to have a little bit of resolve,
0: mm-hmm,
1: to make up your mind that I'm going to do what I'm supposed to do in this situation.
0: Right.
1: And I need to take a step back. I need to dust myself off from the past failures, and I need to move forward. And the couple things you have to remember is that, one, it's not always going to be easy.
0: Right.
1: It always is beneficial in the long run, every single time.
0: Mm-hmm.
1: If you don't see it today, you might see it tomorrow. If you don't see it tomorrow, you might see it the next day. But the other thing is that don't assume that because you have stepped out in faith and you have seen the positive effects that doing the right thing spiritually has done for you, please don't live under the illusion that the next time you're faced with a dilemma, it's going to be easy to do. It's not going to be easy to do.
0: Yeah.
1: It's always going to be hard to do, but you are more equipped to do it the more often you do it. The sacrament of reconciliation is invaluable in this way. You store up graces. It's a cumulative effect. The more often you pray, the more often you seek the grace of the sacrament of reconciliation, the more often you celebrate the holy sacrifice of the Mass and receive our Lord, body, blood, soul, and divinity in the Blessed Sacrament, the more equipped you're going to be to handle these situations, and the easier they're going to be. And even if they're not easy, and even if they don't go the right way, you're going to be better equipped to handle the suffering that comes, and to turn that into even more grace.
0: Yes, yeah. Yeah, I love what you're saying there about the accumulation of grace. I mean, we were talking about, and I think that it was last evening, we were at an affair, beautiful affair for Guadalupe Radio Network locally here, and Carlo Brossard was the keynote speaker, and he gave a marvelous, marvelous talk. And he talked about the fact that the accumulative effect of sanctifying grace that we receive in every sacrament. So, you know, don't hold yourself back, friends. You know, don't hold yourself back. Be hungry for grace. Be hungry for grace. Take advantage of every opportunity that you have to grow in grace. And he talked about the fact that, you know, it's grace redounding. I mean, it's grace on top of grace on top of grace that accumulates in you. It lends towards the complete and total sanctification and purification of our soul. Well, it's been great being with you, Jack. Thank you so much.
1: Thanks for the invite.
0: Well, you're quite welcome. And again, friends, just have a blessed and holy day. Be safe out there. Enjoy your family and be sure to pray. That's what I would say to you today. Until we're together again, God bless you. Bye-bye.
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A prayer for daily neglects. Eternal Father, I offer thee the Sacred Heart of Jesus with all its love, all its sufferings, and all its merits. First, to expiate all the sins I have committed this day and during all my life. Second, to purify the good I have done poorly this day and during all my life. Third, to supply for the good I ought to have done and that I have neglected this day and all my life. Amen.

0: that forever be praised, blessed, loved, adored, glorified, the most holy, most sacred, most adorable, most mysterious, most ineffable name of God, in heaven, on earth, and in the nether worlds, by all the creatures coming forth from the hands of God, and by the sacred heart of our Lord Jesus Christ, in the most holy sacrament of the altar, fiat.
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2: EWTN Radio, in partnership with Ave Maria Radio, presents Christ is the Answer with Father John Ricardo. Father Ricardo is a priest and parish pastor in the Archdiocese of Detroit. He also serves as a consultant to the Archdiocesan Department of Evangelism, Catechesis, and Schools. Father Ricardo completed his graduate studies at Sacred Heart Major Seminary in Detroit and the Gregorian University in Rome. He was ordained in 1996. This episode is entitled 2004, Mission Number 2. Today's show is program number 816. And now, here's Father John Ricardo. We hope you enjoy.
3: Father, we have just feasted on the body and the blood of your Son, whose sacrifice has made our peace with you and restored us to friendship with you. Father, we pray that the power of the sacrament that we have just received would continue to flow through us and transform us, and give to us tonight in a particular way the grace to be merciful as you have been with us. Lord, these are tremendous days of reconciliation. So we ask that you would give us an abundance of your Holy Spirit to respond to the graces that you are making available to us, not just to get right with you, but with each other. We pray that your Holy Spirit would be upon us tonight in this chapel in a particular way, even as we sit here in the presence of our Lord in the Blessed Sacrament. We ask all these things through Christ, our Lord. Amen. Amen. In the name of the Father, and the Son, and the Holy Spirit. Amen. Well, last week we began our mission by looking at the seriousness of sin. Hopefully by now we've all seen what is turning out to be an extraordinary gift to the church and to the world everywhere, which is Mel Gibson's movie, which, while not perfect, certainly gives us many very powerful images to call to mind. And so what we're trying to do in these weeks is, by drawing upon what we've seen in the film, to then apply it and to take advantage of some of the more poignant scenes that we've seen, and then to learn from it so that this doesn't just remain some work of art. So last week, we kind of said a talk in anticipation of seeing the film. Some of us perhaps had seen it before we gave the talk last week. The gist was to try and understand that it was so violent precisely because of me and because of my sin. And it was so violent precisely because of you and your sin. Sometimes you sense things, you know, from somewhere. Sometimes the sense is from God. Sometimes it's not. We have to discern that through a variety of different ways. But my sense last week in a particular way was that this really is an opportune time for many of us to make some momentous changes, perhaps particularly in the area of reconciliation. And that might be for some of us in getting back to confession. It might be for some of us in reaching out, or if we can't yet reach out to someone, to at least ask the Holy Spirit to drown the animosity that might be in some of our hearts for others. And I want to build on that tonight. And so if there's a title to our reflection tonight, it's something like Loving the Hater to His Face. Might sound like a cute word until you call to mind the Passion. And you call to mind all the many images, which if we've seen, we have in our minds of Jesus, whether it's his look at Judas, or he's trying to reach inside of Judas. Not so much to ask why, but to provoke in Judas a different response than the one Judas is making now as he kisses him. Or whether it's the look at Caiaphas, or the look at Peter, or to look at the guards who are scourging him, or to look at the guards who are laughing at him and bowing down in front of him as they insult him and mock him, or finally the guards who nail him to the cross. And all of a sudden it doesn't become so cute anymore, this loving the hater to his face, which is precisely what Jesus did and continues to do for all of us. One of the scenes which for me was most striking was the juxtaposition between Jesus' words from the Sermon on the Mount, which interestingly enough were the gospel the week before that, from the Gospel of Luke, about loving your enemies, praying for those who curse you, forgiving those who mistreat you. If they slap you in one cheek, turn the other cheek. And then all of a sudden we saw him do it. And so he's not just modeling forgiveness, there's something else that's happening there. I want to try to get into that tonight. And against that, again, as a background, I want to try and make a couple of simple points. Because he doesn't just forgive us, he doesn't just command us to do the same, he's giving us the strength to do it. It's not something that we do on our own, he does it. I think oftentimes, if you're like me anyway, some people are often afraid of God, other people are just extraordinarily presumptuous. I happen to be one of the latter. I have a family member who's the former, who would never do anything simply out of fear that God would smite him. And a lot of us live that way. That doesn't mean that we've lived flawlessly, but there's such a great concern from us that we would never think to do anything else. Whereas in my life, I've just always known the love and the mercy of God that I've just always presumed he would forgive me. So, as I've said a number of times, perhaps in settings like this, my favorite prayer growing up was something like, "Forgive me, Father, for what I'm about to do." Which is a dangerous way to live. A very dangerous way to live. It's unfortunately the negative side of having a healthy image of God, which is that God is merciful, and he is. But I think many of us presume God's forgiveness. I think we go into confession, for example, rather matter-of-factly, that this is what God does. God just forgives us. We presume that. That's why we're here. We say the words, he forgives, that's it. We're at peace. That's also a dangerous way to think. To take for granted, if you will, the cost that it was which purchased our forgiveness. The other thing I think that we fail to do is we fail to really accurately understand how much he has forgiven us. And so I want to give tonight as an illustration of that, what to me anyway is probably the clearest example of this from scriptures. If you've got a Bible, open up to Matthew 18, beginning in verse 21. If you don't, just follow along with me. Peter comes up to Jesus and says, "Lord, how often shall my brother sin against me and I forgive him?" Because there has to be a limit, right? Same person doing the same thing over and over and over. Just like my confession. The same thing over and over and over. So Peter, in an effort of great magnanimity, says, as many as seven times. Seven's the number of completion or fulfillment for the Jews. As many as seven times should I forgive him? And Jesus says to him, "I do not say to you seven times, but 70 times seven." In other words, to the nth. You never stop. And then Jesus goes on to say, "Therefore the kingdom of heaven may be compared to a king who wished to settle accounts with his servants. When he began the reckoning, one was brought to him who owed him 10,000 talents. And as he could not pay, his lord ordered him to be sold with his wife and children and all that he had, and payment to be made. So the servant fell on his knees, imploring him, 'Lord, have patience with me, and I will pay you everything.' And out of pity for him, the lord of that servant released him and forgave him the debt. But that same servant, as he went out, came upon one of his fellow servants who owed him 100 denarii. And seizing him by the throat, he said, "Pay what you owe." So his fellow servant fell down and besought him, "Have patience with me, and I will pay you." He refused and went and put him in prison till he should pay the debt. When his fellow servants saw what had taken place, they were greatly distressed, and they went and reported to their lord all that had taken place. Then his lord summoned him and said to him, "You wicked servant, I forgave you all that debt because you besought me. And should not you have had mercy on your fellow servant as I had mercy on you?" And in anger, his lord delivered him to the torturers till he should pay all his debt. So also my heavenly Father will do to every one of you if you do not forgive your brother from your heart. If there is a more difficult thing to do in life than forgive, I don't know what it is. Parables like this and Jesus' words on the Sermon on the Mount, and even watching him sometimes perhaps in the movie, seem to make sense until you're actually put in the position when someone's seriously wronged you. At which point, there's no way this applies to this situation. But again, so also my heavenly Father will do to every one of you if you do not forgive your brother from your heart. I want to work through this parable and point out a couple of things, talk a little bit about forgiveness, and then open it up for some time for us to talk. The king, obviously, is God. And he, in settling his accounts, calls in a servant who owes him 10,000 talents. Well, now that's an interesting little thing, but that means nothing to me who lives in the United States of America in the 21st century, huh? So what's a talent? Well, talent is the largest unit of currency in the Near East, and 10,000 is the highest number of counting. So in other words, this man owes the largest possible number and monetary amount that can be conceived of. A denarius, remember his fellow servant owes him 100 denarii. A denarius is the payment for a day's wage. So this fellow servant owes his brother 3 months' pay. The first servant, whom the Lord calls in, owes 100 million denarii, a little under 3,000 years' pay. He owes a debt that is infinitely beyond what he could ever pay. Whole regions and countries and their taxes would give forth maybe 200 talents in a year. This man owes 10,000 talents. The price for a slave at the time to purchase a slave was somewhere between 500 and 2,000 denarii. This man owes 100 million denarii. How many children do you think he would have in order to, quote-unquote, pay off the debt? When the man falls down in front of him and says, "Be patient with me, my Lord, and I will pay you everything," he can't be speaking the truth, for he cannot pay this amount, ever. And that's us. We owe God a debt we could never hope to pay, ever. Just one sin. And Adam and Eve lost paradise. The whole human race was stained by original sin. We lost eternal life for a time. We suffered with all the tragedies that we continue to suffer with because of their one sin. For one sin, the angels lost paradise in heaven. Just one sin. How many sins do I have? How many sins do you have? As St. Ignatius of Loyola once said, "Lord, I'm amazed the ground doesn't just open up and swallow me to get rid of me after what I've done to your face over and over and over and over again. And yet I'm still alive. I'm still breathing. I'm not just alive and breathing, but he calls me friend. I don't know how. And not just friend, but he calls me to this life so as to be able to offer that sacrifice which makes possible our forgiveness." How many sins do we have in our lives? And yet God writes off the whole debt if we implore him sincerely from the heart. Meanwhile, our brothers and our sisters owe us some trifling little payment, to keep with the analogy of monetary. Now, that doesn't mean that what's been done to us was trifling. That's what makes forgiveness difficult. Sometimes what's been done to us has been horrific. Abuse, slander, thievery, bodily injury, emotional injury, a whole set of things that have been inflicted on all of us in one way or another by others, and that we've inflicted on others ourselves. And the point isn't that those things are nothing. Those are real events which hurt. Some of them so much so that they've determined how we are today in many things. Why we relate with people the way we relate with people. Why we find it difficult to love. Why we find it difficult to trust. Why we find it difficult to be around men. Why we find it difficult to be around women. Whatever it might be, they've impacted our lives. The point is that those things, in comparison to our relationship with God and what we've done in breaking the relationship between a creature and the Creator, are dwarfed. Because this gap between creature and creator is infinite, whereas between creature and creature, we're on the same plane. That's important for us to grasp, I think. Otherwise, we have an unhealthy and unrealistic sense that we're supposed to say, no big deal, don't worry about it. And that's certainly not forgiveness. No big deal, don't worry about it. So this fellow servant who owes the 100 denarii or the 3 months' pay, what's he do? He goes to his brother and he does the exact same thing, word for word and gesture for gesture, as the man who owed 10,000 talents. The only thing that's different is he doesn't say, I will pay you everything, which the first man couldn't have done. He says, I will pay you, which he could have done. And the response is, no. He refused and had him thrown into jail where he would work out the amount which was owed to him. At which point the other servants are distressed and report it to the king, who then chastises this fellow servant. Why? Obvious, huh? Because I forgave you a debt you could never have hoped to pay. And what did you do with the mercy that you received? You acted as if it was due you or owed you. It did not transform your life. It didn't flow through you onto your brother, or for us onto our brother or our sister. Rather, you just presumed upon it, and now you've gone out and you've stood upon your rights versus another creature. And because you've stood on your rights, God says to him, so I will stand on mine. Because of your unwillingness, your blocking of the gift of grace and the gift of mercy, which I've bestowed upon you, so now I will give to you the judgment which you've given to another, which was not what I intended for you. What I intended for you was peace and mercy. That's why I wrote off the debt. But by your own rejection of that, and the reason that he rejects it, or the way by which he rejects it, is because it doesn't flow out of him. So now I will revoke my forgiveness of you. Everything is at stake here. Everything is at stake in forgiving. Everything. Every day we pray, forgive us our trespasses, just as we forgive those who trespass against us. Do we really want that to happen? Do we really want him to do with us as we do to each other? This is hardly just some illustration from the scriptures, huh? I don't know about you, maybe I'm the only person who's this selfish, but I kind of walk into confession and just expect God to understand the underlying circumstances which have brought me here. You know, I was stressed, I was tired, you saw what they said to me, I was a little angry, it was a long week. And so, you know, given all that, I'm here to confess this. But for the person who's wronged me, I don't care what your week was like. How dare you? How dare you treat me the way you just treated me? It's entirely the opposite. I'm supposed to have expectations for why you could have done what you've done and be harsher with myself when I go to confession. But I don't do that. Instead, I'm more lenient with myself in confession, and I'm hypercritical with you when you wrong me. Because you should know better. But God understands me. I mean, he knows what I'm made of. You know, he allows me my one or two little pet sins. They're good for me. They keep me humble. No. Just to make sure we really do understand how often Jesus says this rather frightening reality, that the measure of forgiveness, which he wants to give to everybody, that's why he became man, that's why he died for us, so that we could all be reconciled with each other. But it won't work unless we then take what we've received and prodigally give it away. So Matthew 6:12, again, forgive us our debts, as we also have forgiven our debtors. Lead us not into temptation, but deliver us from evil. Thus ends the Our Father. But the next line is, for if you forgive men their trespasses, your heavenly Father also will forgive you. But if you do not forgive men their trespasses, neither will your Father forgive yours. Well, that's a little discomforting. Or Mark chapter 11, verses 25, and whenever you stand praying, forgive, if you have anything against anyone, so that your Father also who is in heaven may forgive you your trespasses. But if you do not forgive, neither will your Father who is in heaven forgive your trespasses. Ephesians, let all bitterness and wrath and anger and clamor and slander be put away from you with all malice, and be kind to one another, tender-hearted, forgiving one another as God in Christ forgave you. Remember the passion. Anytime these just become words, let's call to mind his blood, which was shed so liberally, precisely for me and for what I'd done. And lastly, Colossians. Put on then as God's chosen ones, holy and beloved, compassion, kindness, lowliness, meekness, and patience, forgiving one another, and if one has a complaint against another, forgiving each other. As the Lord has forgiven you, so you also must forgive. Again, the point here isn't that Jesus is merely giving us teachings. That's not what's happening. Christ is in us. He dwells in us. We just fed upon him. We were just nourished by his body and his blood. And because he's in us, because he nourishes us with the sacraments, he gives us the grace, the capacity to do what he does, which looks and is, in fact, so beyond what we can do on our own. Forgiveness isn't about trying to muster up enough courage and strength to just forgive somebody. Forgiveness is allowing what we've received from him to rush through us. Think of the martyrs, those who were so closely conformed to Christ by his suffering, who even in the midst of their agony and their torture and their deaths were able to pray for those who were doing it. That was the striking witness. That's what won the Roman Empire to Christianity. How they saw these people in the midst of agony not curse those who were killing them, but pray for them, forgive them. Stephen's the model of this, huh? The first martyr after Christ's ascension into heaven, and on his lips are the very words which were on Jesus' lips as he's being killed. Father, forgive them. They don't know what they're doing. Do not hold this sin against them. That too is supposed to be our prayer, but it's not about us just digging down deep and drawing on some reserve. It's about letting him at work within us. So it's not so much my mercy which is being given to you when you hurt me. It's his mercy which has been given to me, which flows out of me. That's really the only way that I can authentically know that I've received his mercy, is if I become something of a conductor and just let it go. Because the moment that I begin to dam up the flow of mercy, so does this flow begin to dam up. St. Augustine reportedly said, I'm still trying to find this in his writings, I've read it about other people saying about him, that he would routinely pray to God about hearing people's confessions and say, Lord, if I'm too merciful with these people, it's because you taught me to be that way. His own experience of God's overwhelming mercy, his own experience of being canceled or forgiven a debt he could never have hoped to have paid, made it somehow possible for him to look with mercy on everyone who wronged him and to try to teach others to do the same. That's why the movie can't remain something at arm's length. If it's just something we critically look at and go, well, that's not really how it happened according to Mark, and we don't get into the scene, just like if we don't get into the scriptures as we draw nearer and nearer to Holy Week, and we just think, gosh, how could those people have done that? So long as it remains out there and it's those people doing it, I'm never going to get it. The moment that we really know, wow, how did I do that? How is it I continue to do that? Those of you who've seen the movie, unfortunately, since we've seen it, have not lived flawless lives. How is it possible that that image so quickly leaves in particular moments? Impatience, anger, lust, jealousy, bitterness, whatever. That's rather humbling to realize how short my memory can be. I don't want that image in my mind right now. I want this. But it's so important in these days, especially these first few weeks of Lent, to really grasp what it is that's happened to me and what's happened to you, so that in those relationships that we have, and more than likely, pretty much all of us have at least one person we could pretty quickly think of who our heart isn't quite right with. It's not so my Father will do with each of you unless you forgive your brother with your lips. It's unless you forgive your brother from your heart, which isn't the seat of emotions or of feelings. It's the seat of action and decision making. That's what brings us back to the point I made at the beginning, that I really do think for all of us right now to keep in mind the reading that we heard last week on Ash Wednesday. Now is the acceptable time. Now is the day of salvation. This is the day of favor. So respond to it. Take that seriously. Understand that God bathes us with particular grace in these weeks of Lent to make manifest with each other what he has done with us. Now, in order to do that, I just want to say something quick about what forgiveness is not. There's two things I think we have to make sure we don't fall into. One is that forgiveness has to do with feelings. It doesn't. Again, think of Jesus as he's being scourged. Remember the scene when the flagellum sticks in his back and the guard jerks it out? Remember that? It's the first time Jesus cries out, and the guard responds to his crying out by taunting him, crying out right back at him. Jesus certainly didn't have warm, cuddly feelings for the guard who was filleting him. Nor am I supposed to have those necessarily. That's not what forgiveness is. The other thing that we need to keep in mind is that forgiveness doesn't mean that when justice has been wronged or when injustice has happened, that you just ignore the injustice. That's important too. So when someone comes to confession and they confess slander, well, the only way by which that person can be forgiven, can receive absolution, is to make clear to the people whom they have spread the slander to that they were wrong. That's not a penance. That's justice. That's the condition for forgiveness. If I've stolen whatever from whomever and I confess it, I need to make restitution. It's not enough just to say, Father, I stole $10,000, and continue to do this every week and pretty soon amass quite a fortune. I need to give it back. The reason why this is important to see is because to work on behalf of justice when it's been wronged, when injustice has been committed, is an act of charity. If I continue to let you go on in your acts of injustice towards him, I'm not only not loving him, I'm not loving you, and I'm not loving the community. So I need to redress that somehow. That's important to understand, that forgiveness doesn't just mean forget it. When something's been done which can be undone, it must be undone. The key, though, is that my heart is right with God, that my heart is not one which is desiring you to get yours. The intention is everything. That's the key. Because if I desire you to get yours and stand on my rights, then I come precariously close to him saying to me, well, then you're going to get yours. Because the measure with which I measure is the measure with which he will measure me. That's what Jesus tells us. Is that clear? Forgiveness doesn't mean, don't worry about it, no big deal, and then to walk away. Real forgiveness is for me somehow to be able to say to him, assuming this can happen, and it can't always happen, huh? Because sometimes the person who's wronged you wants nothing to do with you ever again. So we don't always have this opportunity. But even if I don't have this opportunity to do it face to face, I do have the opportunity to do it in my heart before the Lord. That can always happen. And so forgiveness is being able to say to him, what you've done to me has really hurt, and I need you to know that. But it's precisely that that I forgive. And I do not now wish that you would experience anything of what I experienced as a result of what you did to me. My will for you, my intention for you is peace, that God will bless you, even though you've cursed me. That's forgiveness. Now, that doesn't mean he and I are going to go bowling tomorrow. I may never find the wherewithal to hang out with someone like that ever again. But that might be lots of reasons for that. It might just be prudence. There's nothing that says you continually expose yourself to wrath. Some people have shown themselves to be uninterested or unwilling in entering into a relationship. That's fine, but that'll be your choice, not mine. And in my heart, what I have to do is make sure that my heart does not wish evil for you. Because remember, God hears our thoughts. No one else does, but God hears our thoughts. And that all factors into us being right with God. That's our hearts being right with him and us forgiving our brother from the heart. Is that pretty clear? I'd like to give just some time for questions, and I can kind of come to you and repeat the question. But yeah, Ray. An example of the movie where Christ exemplifies this kind of forgiveness. I could give countless ones. Think of the scene when they push Jesus off the bridge, and he's hanging by the chain, and he turns, and there's Judas. And his look at Judas, his eye throughout, is how he talks almost in the movie, the one good eye. And it's always this look of invitation, confusion at the same time, like, what were you thinking? But also of invitation, whether it's confronting Judas there or whether it's Peter, right after Peter denies him and the Lord's on the ground and he turns and he looks at him, or whether it's Caiaphas. Maybe even a better example would be Mary, watching Mary, who is suffering with her son. I mean, the movie is a pretty clear illustration of Mary cooperating with Jesus in the work of redemption. And that includes bestowing forgiveness. So whether she's looking at the guards who are doing this, think of the scene with Peter, when Peter falls down in front of Mary and says, Mother, I've denied him. And she tries to touch him. Do you notice that? She tries to hold him, and he pulls back and says, no, I'm unworthy. And she again tries just to, it's okay. And it's okay doesn't mean, don't worry about it. It's okay means, I've seen it. God will be here. That's probably one of the more moving scenes to me of just that. And we're often just like Peter in that case, who, when we've done something seriously wrong, we feel unwilling to understand or to believe that God could actually welcome us back. It's easy how he could take you back, but not me. Not given what I know about God and what I've done. There's no way. And Mary is trying to draw us closer to the Son who draws us to the Father. So both of them together, I think, give us great illustrations of what it is that we need to put into practice. Someone else? Do you realize what's at stake? Is it clear enough? It's not at all that God is capricious or is begrudging or just holds back. God just wants to give. That's what he does. He's wasteful, if you will, with his mercy. Imagine how precious you and I must be that the Lord of all creation would come to earth and choose to go through what you saw him go through for you by name. That should tell you God thinks pretty highly of you. Probably a lot more highly than you and I think of ourselves, if he's willing to do that. He who needs no one. Yes. Well, the only way to lose your salvation is to run out of Jesus' arms, to tear yourself out of Jesus' arms. That sounds nice. Unfortunately, the conditions for doing that are always within my reach. As to faith, you know, we often think of James and whatnot, you know, man is not saved by faith alone. Actually, I prefer 1 Corinthians 13, where Paul says, if I have all faith so that I can move mountains, but don't have love, I'm nothing. So love is what? Love's an action. Love bears all things, forgives all things, endures all things. Love never fails. So how do I know my faith is real? Well, I know my faith is real by whether or not what God has given to me is transforming me in how I live my daily life. Now, that transformation is going to go on until I am mercifully released from purgatory. Please God, I get there. But it's still supposed to be something that I'm supposed to be cooperating with every day. Is there another more in there? Yeah, holding grudges is one thing. I think there's two ways to do this. Again, the first thing is to really honestly just go before the Lord in the crucifix and just say, Lord, I need to know what you've done for me. Because I have this, this, and this in my life, which are blocks. See, my unwillingness to forgive somebody binds me. I mean, I've been there. I've lived that way. Some people who've really, really wronged me. And my own unwillingness to forgive them didn't so much impact them as it chained me. And in forgiving them, in somehow being able to respond to God's grace, which had always been there, which I didn't want anything to do with. Why? Because there's a certain sense of satisfaction in holding on to anger. Anger's enjoyable to me in a perverse kind of way. I mean, it's meaty, it's great with my Italian Mediterranean blood. I just get into that. And it seems strong, whereas forgiveness seems weak. But it's not. Anger is weak. Forgiveness is strong. And so my experience of finally being able to say to somebody or to write to someone if they didn't want to talk to me was that I was light as a feather. And even in forgiving certain people, because I mean, I've done this face-to-face and I've done it by letters. And sometimes by letters, it's, you know what, I still have real issues with you. I think what you did was harmful or wrong. And I hope you'll come to understand that eventually. But I don't wish you any harm. What I wish for you is God's blessings and his peace. And I want you to know that I don't hold anything against you. That goes back to the justice part, that there's still this whatever out there, which is still out there. But in my heart, I'm okay. The only way it came for me, I remember this very clearly, one very concrete day in Rome, kneeling in front of a crucifix. Somehow God just made abundantly clear to me, it was going through the Ignatian exercises, that I should be in hell. A great way to prepare for this, to get it, is to do a general confession. General confession is where you write out your sin for your whole life, which for me filled pages and pages and pages. And I could just look at it. And it was as if God allowed me to call to mind a certain number of things in particular where I just knew, my awareness was that if I had died then, at that particular time and place, my salvation would have been in jeopardy at least. And I'm still alive. God's forgiven me. But I can only extend that to the extent that I know it, not know about it, but experience it. When I experience it, then at least at times, on good days, it can flow out of me. It may take a while to get there because my reaction isn't quick to be merciful. My reaction is quick to stand in my rights. But it can't happen unless I know what he's done. Otherwise, I'm going to try and draw upon my own reserve. I don't have that much reserve. My reserve is selfish. Does that answer it? This is what I'd like to be able to do in these weeks, is to take something and then hopefully for us to go home, continue to digest this and to ponder it, to ask the Lord to call to mind in our own lives, particularly this week. Last week the challenge was to call to mind or to ask the Lord to call to mind and to show us how serious my own sin is. This week, here's an easy prayer to get answered. Lord, show me someone in my life I'm not right with. Boom. Whoa, stop. You know, just one, Lord, maybe two, but... And then begin to work on it. One last quick anecdote. I remember when I was studying abroad during Lent, pondering a passage, something like this, the Lord said to me one night in prayer, what if I had, and then he showed me a face, judge you? And I thought, oh, that would be really bad. No.

0: I'm relatively at peace. All right, so let's just do that for this week. Let's ask the Lord to show us where we're not right, to help us understand the mercy he's extended to us, and then to pray for the grace to let that go out from us to others so that we can really bask and enjoy his mercy for us. Fair enough? Great. It's great to see you all. The Lord be with you. May Almighty God bless you, Father, Son, and Holy Spirit. Let's go in peace. God bless.
1: On this edition of Christ is the Answer, Father John Ricardo continued with the second session of a six-part Lenten mission. The title was Loving the Hater to His Face. It was recorded while Father Ricardo was the director of the Cardinal Mitre Institute. Hundreds of brothers and sisters gathered there weekly to be fed on God's Word and to fellowship with each other. It was Father Ricardo's first assignment following his service as an associate pastor and earning his licentiate in sacred theology. We'll continue with part three of this mission on our next program. To finish our time together, we'll listen to one of a series of homilies he preached on the sacraments in early 2014. This one is on the sacrament of marriage.
2: Heavenly Father, the words of your Son this morning are challenging and direct. Help us as we go about the day to take them to heart, to reflect upon them, to be particularly attentive to those things which most apply to us in our own situations right now, so that we can continue to cooperate with your grace, so that we can live the life of freedom that you've made us for. We ask all this in Jesus' name. Amen. So we're continuing our series on the sacraments this weekend at Mass. We've tackled a number of them so far this week, especially given Jesus' words in the Gospel. It seems most fitting to tackle the sacrament of marriage. Big topic, especially in the culture that we're living in right now. So because of time, if no other factor, we have to be somewhat necessarily selective. I want to limit myself to three words: covenant, sign, and power. But before we tackle the three words, let's do a quick review of what it is that we all know so well about the sacraments. First, the most basic thing about a sacrament, the essence of a sacrament, is that it's a sign. That's the first important point to keep in mind. But the second thing that we always have to keep in mind is it's a special kind of sign. It's what we call an efficacious sign, which is to say it causes to happen what it signifies. Hold on to that. For those of you who are married, we will return to it. That's extraordinary. And then third, and also most important, is the fact that the sacraments, though they're signs, so they cause to happen what they signify, are not magic. It's not enough for us simply to go through the motions, hence the point really behind the series that we're doing, because for many of us, for me, I know in my life when I was younger, when I was sporadically coming to church, I knew something was happening in the sacraments, but they were, for all intents and purposes, simply rituals that I didn't really understand. I didn't know how the Lord was moving in them. And for me, the classic example was always coming to communion, which I did when I came to church anyway, although I shouldn't have always come to communion, not to church. But because my heart was so far from what was happening, though the Lord objectively was giving himself to me in the Eucharist, it was having little to no impact in my life because I came with no faith. I was just going through the motions. All right, having said that, three words. First, covenant. Marriage is a covenant. That's a problem. What's a covenant? So as one teacher who I admire greatly puts it, it's important perhaps to understand a covenant by contrasting it with what it's not. What it's not is what he calls a consumer relationship. What's a consumer relationship? A consumer relationship is one that I enter into with you. You're the vendor. You're selling me a product. And I go to you so long as the product that you give me is a good product at a good price. But the moment I find a better product at a better price, I leave you and I go to him. So I demand that you adjust to me. My needs are more important than the relationship, real as it might be, that we have. That's a consumer relationship. That's unfortunately how many people date. That's unfortunately how many people understand marriage, as a consumer relationship. But marriage is a covenant. And in a covenant, the relationship is more important than my needs. In a covenant, I adjust to the other. So perhaps the strangest illustration of what a covenant is, but perhaps the most powerful, the most strong word picture to understand a covenant comes in Genesis 15, when God enters into a covenant with Abraham, and he has him do something, which sounds really strange to us because we don't do these things anymore. But everybody back then in ancient times understood

0: Understood that this is how you enter into a covenant. God tells Abraham, go get a bunch of animals, take them and cut them in half. Put half the animals on this side and half the animals on this side and create an aisle, just like this one between the two of them. And then what happens when you enter into a covenant, the one person who's making a pledge to the other walks through the pieces of the animals that have been cut in half and says, I will be faithful to you, and if I'm not, then what's happened to these animals, may it happen to me. That's a covenant. That's far more than a promise. Some of us who are dating would do well to keep that in mind. If I'm not willing to say that about the person that I'm dating, I probably shouldn't be dating them. Now, obviously, to enter into marriage that's going to be fruitful and that's going to work, both people have to be willing to enter into that. Otherwise, you're going to get an abusive relationship. But if both people understand what it is to enter into a covenant and they do so in that fashion, then a host of things happen, two of which, to me anyway, seem particularly striking. One of them is, I finally have the freedom to be me. Most of us spend our whole lives with masks up. We don't want to let other people know who we really are, but one of the graces of marriage is supposed to be, I can finally let the mask down. I can stop performing. I can stop acting. I can stop projecting my ideal self and I can just be me, the real me. And the gift of marriage is the other person loves not the ideal me, the real me, which is extraordinary, quite frankly. The other thing that happens if two people enter into a covenant in this fashion is I get freedom from what we might call the tyranny of feelings, which is really important because feelings come and go. In a couple of months, he's going to be ordained to the priesthood. I will guarantee you, from my experience, that on the day of his ordination, when he's lying on the floor and we're praying the litany of the saints over him, asking God to pour out the gift of his Holy Spirit to conform him to the heart of Jesus, the Good Shepherd, and the High Priest, he's going to have an experience inside of him that's going to be very analogous to the experience that those of you who are married had on the day that you were married. It's going to be quasi-romantic. He's going to think, mistakenly, that the feelings he has at that moment will never leave. They will leave. I promise you. If I acted on feelings alone, this would have been gone years ago. And those of you who are married know the same. We often say about the person that we're married to, I just don't love him anymore, or I don't love her anymore, which means what? It means I don't feel love. So what? Because love is not a feeling. Second word, sign. The essence of a sacrament is to be a sign. What's the sign in marriage? Not the ring. The sign in marriage is the love of husband and wife. Hold on to this because this is extraordinary for those of you who are married. What's it point to? It points to him and to his love. But remember, it's a special kind of sign. It's the kind of sign that causes to happen what it signifies. Meaning what? Meaning you somehow, John, cause to happen for Mary his love made tangible to her. You're entrusted with the task and equipped with the grace so as to help her day in and day out, by your life, by the way you live, by your words, by your actions, by what you say, by what you don't say, to help her get a glimpse of him. That's the task of marriage, to make God present. His compassion, his kindness, his mercy, his generosity, his love, his goodness. That's an extraordinary task. Which brings us to the third word, power, because quite frankly, you can't do that. There's no way on your own you can do that. No more than I or he, when he's ordained, could possibly make present the love of Jesus on our own. I'm not that strong. Nor is he, nor are you. We need help. And so remember, the sacraments are signs which cause to happen what they signify. They give grace. What's grace? Grace is power. That's why this is such good news and so encouraging and comforting for those of you who are married, especially for those of you who are experiencing struggles or trials. Why is it good news? Because the gospel isn't about rolling up your sleeves and trying harder. The gospel is about tapping into God's power and his grace. The reason why it's so important to get married in church is not so that we can get a check so we can pay our bills. The reason why it's so important to get married at church is because of the blessing which is bestowed upon a husband and a wife on the day of their marriage. A blessing which is analogous to the blessing which a priest gives to bread and wine when he extends his hands over bread and wine. When a validly ordained minister extends his hands over bread and wine in the context of the liturgy, they change. They look the same, they taste the same, but they're not the same. They become, by the power of the Holy Spirit, the body, blood, soul, and divinity of Jesus. When a man and a woman are married in a church and a priest or a deacon extends his hands over them, they change. If you're married and you were married in a ceremony that was blessed by a priest or a deacon, you are not the same. You have access to power, which means you can go to the Lord and say, Lord, you promised us that there would be help to love like that, and we need it today. So help. That's great news. Mindful of that, I wonder if I could have all of you who are married, if you'd please stand. And I wonder if I could have Deacon Chris come up with me so that we can just ask the Lord's blessing once again upon you in thanksgiving for the vocation which he's called you to, which, by the way, was an arranged marriage. Those of you who are married are all in arranged marriages. Because Jesus says, what God has joined, man must not divide. So he has arranged for you to come into each other's orbits because he has a plan for you. The plan is first and foremost to make his love tangible and present to each other, then to your children if you have them, and then to all the rest of us who ever know you. So we're going to ask the Lord's renewal upon you right now. Gracious and merciful Father, we thank you for the great gift of these, your sons and daughters, whom you have called to the sacrament of marriage. Encourage and inspire them this morning. Help them to know the noble task which you've entrusted to them. Give them comfort, especially to know that your power lies within them, that your grace is available to them, the grace to love heroically and nobly, the grace to forgive and to ask for forgiveness, the grace to love as Jesus loves by laying down their lives for each other, and in so doing, to find the fulfillment that you've made them and all of us for. Father, we thank you for these, our brothers and sisters. We ask that you continue to protect them from all the attacks of the evil one. Help them to be for each other and for all of us a concrete, visible, tangible sign of your extraordinary love. All this we ask through Christ our Lord. Amen.
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6: O God, creator of the universe, who extends your paternal concern over every creature and guides the events of history to the goal of salvation, we acknowledge your fatherly love when you break the resistance of mankind, and in a world torn by strife and discord, you make us ready for reconciliation. 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Send forth your Spirit, that he may work in the intimacy of hearts, that enemies may begin to dialogue, that adversaries may shake hands, and peoples may encounter one another in harmony. May all commit themselves to the sincere search for true peace, which will extinguish all arguments, for charity, which overcomes hatred, for pardon, which disarms revenge. Amen.
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0: 1 year after I graduated Catholic high school, I eloped to Las Vegas, Nevada. My husband was not Catholic, and at the time, I didn't really think that it really mattered which church we went to, because we all love God and we all love Jesus. And that was the start of my journey out of the Catholic Church, where I remained out of the Catholic Church for over 30 years. When I started to read the Bible, I could see that our Catholic faith is steeped in Scripture. I could see some of the sacraments in Scripture. I could see some of the liturgy in Scripture. I learned that the Catholic Church was started by Jesus Christ, who gave the authority to Peter, and it has continued in succession down to the present day. And that was the start of my journey home to the Catholic Church.
1: If you've been away from the Catholic Church for whatever reason, we invite you to take another look. Visit CatholicsComeHome.org today.

0: that forever be praised, blessed, loved, adored, glorified, the most holy, most sacred, most adorable, most mysterious, most ineffable name of God, in heaven, on earth, and in the nether worlds, by all the creatures coming forth from the hands of God, and by the sacred heart of our Lord Jesus Christ, in the most holy sacrament of the altar, fiat.
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2: Amen.
4: You expired, Jesus, but the source of life gushed forth for souls, and the ocean of mercy opened up for the whole world. O fount of life, unfathomable divine mercy, envelop the whole world and empty yourself out upon us.
2: O blood and water, which gushed forth from the heart of Jesus as a fountain of mercy for us, I trust in you. O blood and water, which gush forth from the heart of Jesus as a fountain of mercy for us, I trust in you. O blood and water, which gush forth from the heart of Jesus as a fountain of mercy for us, I trust in you.
4: Our Father, who art in heaven, hallowed be thy name. Thy kingdom come, thy will be done on earth as it is in heaven.
2: Give us this day our daily bread, and forgive us our trespasses, as we forgive those who trespass against us. And lead us not into temptation, but deliver us from evil. Amen.
4: Hail Mary, full of grace, the Lord is with you. Blessed are you among women, and blessed is the fruit of your womb, Jesus.
2: Holy Mary, Mother of God, pray for us sinners now and at the hour of our death. Amen.
4: I believe in God, the Father Almighty, creator of heaven and earth, and in Jesus Christ, his only Son, our Lord, who was conceived by the Holy Spirit, born of the Virgin Mary, suffered under Pontius Pilate, was crucified, died, and was buried. He descended into hell. On the third day, he rose again from the dead. He ascended into heaven and is seated at the right hand of God, the Father Almighty. From there, he will come to judge the living and the dead.
2: I believe in the Holy Spirit, the Holy Catholic Church, the communion of saints, the forgiveness of sins, the resurrection of the body, and life everlasting. Amen.
4: Eternal Father, I offer you the body and blood, soul and divinity of your dearly beloved Son, our Lord Jesus Christ, in atonement for our sins and those of the whole world. For the sake of his sorrowful passion,
2: have mercy on us and on the whole world.
4: For the sake of his sorrowful passion,
2: have mercy on us and on the whole world.
4: For the sake of his sorrowful passion,
2: have mercy on us and on the whole world.
4: For the sake of his sorrowful passion,
2: have mercy on us and on the whole world.
4: For the sake of his sorrowful passion,
2: have mercy on us and on the whole world.
4: For the sake of his sorrowful passion,
2: have mercy on us and on the whole world.
4: For the sake of his sorrowful passion,
2: have mercy on us and on the whole world.
4: For the sake of his sorrowful passion,
2: have mercy on us and on the whole world.
4: For the sake of his sorrowful passion,
2: have mercy on us and on the whole world.
4: For the sake of his sorrowful passion,
2: have mercy on us and on the whole world.
4: Eternal Father, I offer you the body and blood, soul and divinity of your dearly beloved Son, our Lord Jesus Christ, in atonement for our sins and those of the whole world. For the sake of his sorrowful passion,
2: have mercy on us and on the whole world.
4: For the sake of his sorrowful passion,
2: have mercy on us and on the whole world.
4: For the sake of his sorrowful passion,
2: have mercy on us and on the whole world.
4: For the sake of his sorrowful passion,
2: have mercy on us and on the whole world.
4: For the sake of his sorrowful passion,
2: have mercy on us and on the whole world.
4: For the sake of his sorrowful passion,
2: have mercy on us and on the whole world.
4: For the sake of his sorrowful passion,
2: have mercy on us and on the whole world.
4: For the sake of his sorrowful passion,
2: have mercy on us and on the whole world.
4: For the sake of his sorrowful passion,
2: have mercy on us and on the whole world.
4: For the sake of his sorrowful passion,
2: have mercy on us and on the whole world.
4: Eternal Father, I offer you the body and blood, soul and divinity of your dearly beloved Son, our Lord Jesus Christ, in atonement for our sins and those of the whole world. For the sake of his sorrowful passion,
2: have mercy on us and on the whole world.
4: For the sake of his sorrowful passion,
2: have mercy on us and on the whole world.
4: For the sake of his sorrowful passion,
2: have mercy on us and on the whole world.
4: For the sake of his sorrowful passion,
2: have mercy on us and on the whole world.
4: For the sake of his sorrowful passion,
2: have mercy on us and on the whole world.
4: For the sake of his sorrowful passion,
2: have mercy on us and on the whole world.
4: For the sake of his sorrowful passion,
2: have mercy on us and on the whole world.
4: For the sake of his sorrowful passion,
2: have mercy on us and on the whole world.
4: For the sake of his sorrowful passion,
2: have mercy on us and on the whole world.
4: For the sake of his sorrowful passion,
2: have mercy on us and on the whole world.
4: Eternal Father, I offer you the body and blood, soul and divinity of your dearly beloved Son, our Lord Jesus Christ, in atonement for our sins and those of the whole world. For the sake of his sorrowful passion,
2: have mercy on us and on the whole world.
4: For the sake of his sorrowful passion,
2: have mercy on us and on the whole world.
4: For the sake of his sorrowful passion,
2: have mercy on us and on the whole world.
4: For the sake of his sorrowful passion,
2: have mercy on us and on the whole world.
4: For the sake of his sorrowful passion,
2: have mercy on us and on the whole world.
4: For the sake of his sorrowful passion,
2: have mercy on us and on the whole world.
4: For the sake of his sorrowful passion,
2: have mercy on us and on the whole world.
4: For the sake of his sorrowful passion,
2: have mercy on us and on the whole world.
4: For the sake of his sorrowful passion,
2: have mercy on us and on the whole world.
4: For the sake of his sorrowful passion,
2: have mercy on us and on the whole world.
4: Eternal Father, I offer you the body and blood, soul and divinity of your dearly beloved Son, our Lord Jesus Christ, in atonement for our sins and those of the whole world. For the sake of his sorrowful passion,
2: have mercy on us and on the whole world.
4: For the sake of his sorrowful passion,
2: have mercy on us and on the whole world.
4: For the sake of his sorrowful passion,
2: have mercy on us and on the whole world.
4: For the sake of his sorrowful passion,
2: have mercy on us and on the whole world.
4: For the sake of his sorrowful passion,
2: have mercy on us and on the whole world.
4: For the sake of his sorrowful passion,
2: have mercy on us and on the whole world.
4: For the sake of his sorrowful passion,
2: have mercy on us and on the whole world.
4: For the sake of his sorrowful passion,
2: have mercy on us and on the whole world.
4: For the sake of his sorrowful passion,
2: have mercy on us and on the whole world.
4: For the sake of his sorrowful passion,
2: have mercy on us and on the whole world. Holy God,
3: holy mighty one,
2: holy immortal one,
3: have mercy on us and on the whole world.
2: Holy God,
3: holy mighty one,
2: holy immortal one,
3: have mercy on us and on the whole world.
2: Holy God,
3: holy mighty one,
2: holy immortal one,
3: have mercy on us and on the whole world.
4: Eternal God, in whom mercy is endless and the treasury of compassion inexhaustible, look kindly upon us and increase your mercy in us, that in difficult moments we might not despair nor become despondent, but with great confidence submit ourselves to your holy will, which is love and mercy itself.
2: In the name of the Father, and of the Son, and of the Holy Spirit. Amen.
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1: Welcome, friends. This is Peter Herbeck, your host, and our theme this week we're taking a look at is passages given to us yesterday in the Gospel and in the first reading at Daily Mass. The Gospel reading is from Luke chapter 4. For me, one of the most beautiful passages in the whole Bible, where Jesus comes home after having been baptized in the River Jordan, having taken on the devil in the desert, mano a mano, and it says the Spirit of the Lord not only led him into the desert into combat and declaring war against Satan and all of his demons and the regime of power that Jesus came to destroy, and he did that, as Paul reminds us, he disarmed the principalities and powers. He made a public show of them. He brought them down by obedience to the Father, by the power of divine love, by God's mercy. And it's so wonderful. But he goes from the desert. Luke says the Spirit led him back to Nazareth, where he stands up and he reads from the Isaiah scroll, the reading from Isaiah in the synagogue in his hometown, where it says, "The Spirit of the Lord is upon me. He's anointed me to preach good news to the poor, to proclaim liberty to captives, to obtain sight for the blind, and to announce the year of the Lord's favor." We touched on that yesterday. If you didn't have a chance to tune into the program yesterday, I encourage you to go to our website at renewalministries.net. You can listen to the programs there, or you can go to our podcast, Renewal Ministries Podcast, or you can go to the Renewal Ministries app or the Ave Maria app. I almost forgot. I'm right here in the studio of Ave Maria. How could I forget that? But we focused on that passage because it's so critical for every Catholic to own that one, to understand that that's not just a historic event that it's important for us to remember. It's a reality that Jesus brought to the earth, and he gave to everyone who's baptized and ultimately confirmed into the life of the church. We can say, as I mentioned yesterday in the words of St. John Paul II, every single Catholic who's been baptized into Christ and confirmed can look in the mirror and say, "The Spirit of the Lord is upon me," the very thing that Jesus spoke in the synagogue. Jesus brought about a transformation, real change in us. Again, this is not just a theological idea. It's an ontological reality. It's a fact. It's a working of God in us that the Lord gave us. And that the more we are awakened to, the more that those words become a living reality, and it begins to define who we are. And like Jesus, who was a sent one, we now who are baptized into Christ, the old man in us has died, we've come alive in Christ, we now belong to him, and we are sent ones. We're sent by power, the power of the Holy Spirit, the glory of God, the Spirit of the living God, is upon us and in us, indwelling us individually and as a people. And the Lord did that for the sake of our salvation, but the whole church exists for what reason? To make disciples of all nations, to do what Jesus did, to go spread the good news, the news of salvation across the world. And we ended yesterday with words from St. Paul from 1 Corinthians chapter 2, very much related. It was the first reading given yesterday at Mass, connected to the gospel of the day. I'm going to read it again. It's very short. "When I came to you, brethren, I did not come proclaiming to you the testimony of God in lofty words and wisdom." He didn't come with, again, the wisdom of the philosophers, the Greeks who seek wisdom. He didn't reshape the whole thing. But here's what he said. "For I decided to know nothing among you." He made a decision. I'm not going to try to dazzle them. I'm not going to try to, with syllogisms and logic of various kinds. What I'm going to do is I'm going to stick to the core where the power is. The very thing Paul received, he's going to give away. And what is that? "For I decided to know nothing among you except Jesus Christ and him crucified." The power, Paul will say in Romans and other places, the gospel is the power of God for our salvation. The gospel is the news about the life, passion, death, and resurrection and ascension of our Lord Jesus Christ, the Savior, the Anointed One, the Lord of all. Verse 3, he goes on, "And I was with you in weakness and in much fear and trembling." That's the human condition. We need to take that to heart. That's worth meditating on. Because one of the things we see in the Gospels is the incredible opposition Jesus experienced, suffering for the sake of the gospel, ultimately being killed because of what he was proclaiming. And then the life of the apostles, once they were filled by the Holy Spirit, they began to go. The fear began to lift. And what ends up happening as they make those first steps, they proclaim the gospel and they receive the same kind of opposition. And they deal with the human condition, fear, trembling, rejection, not wanting to die. It's all present there. But the weakness is now overcome by a greater power. And that power is the Holy Spirit. And they were completely surrendered to the Spirit. And they understood. Jesus said, don't worry. They're going to drag you in front of synagogues. They're going to beat you. They're going to persecute you. But don't worry. I will be with you. My Spirit will be with you. And I will give you the words to speak. And the apostles went. They left the upper room and they went and they never returned, so to speak, to that place of hiding, sort of, or just the place of waiting. But for the rest of their lives were in movement. And the movement was the Holy Spirit leading them to spread the good news of the kingdom all the places Jesus desired it to go at that time. And that's the nature of the church. We are sent ones. We're baptized into it. Weak and broken people whom God has saved, rescued, has given us a new life, made us a new creation, empowered us with his gifts, clothed us with power from on high, and sent us. It's key for us, unlike soldiers who are clothed with power, they can see, they've got all the camo and the ammo on them. They see it. We receive this gift in faith. We walk with a complete abandon and trust to God, and we walk in obedience to Jesus. And the Holy Spirit makes it possible for us to step beyond our self-limitation, step beyond the lies of the enemy that we've been hearing all our lives, or why we're not qualified to do anything. And we simply go knowing what we've received, what we've been given, and we're sent to give it away. And Jesus accompanies us in the power of the Spirit wherever we go. Paul is leaning into that. But he's honest about what he had to overcome. And in verse 4, he said, my speech and my message were not in plausible words of wisdom. Because that's the human temptation. If I'm going to stand up, and especially in these Greek cities where they're known for their philosophy and their eloquence, I want to shape something that's going to wow people. I want to be sophisticated. I want to sound very articulate and win them by my natural gifts. Well, grace does build on nature, and nature has a contribution, but that's not what the gospel is about. The power of the gospel is in the good news of the gospel. It's declaring. It's a declaration. It's not a logical syllogism. It's a declaration of who God is, what he's done in Jesus Christ, and what he's offering right now. And it's animated by the power of the Holy Spirit. So he goes on to say, he came not in plausible words of wisdom, but in the demonstration of the Spirit and of power, dunamis, dynamite, that your faith might not rest in the wisdom of men, but in the power of God. The faith we have, the new life we have, is given to us through the power of God. A new power, a new capacity has been given to us. And so Paul refers to this quite often in his different letters. For example, in the first letter to the Thessalonians, right at the beginning, let's start with verse 2. He said, we give thanks to God always for you, constantly mentioning you in our prayers, remembering before our God and Father your work of faith, your labor of love, and your steadfastness and the hope in our Lord Jesus Christ. Faith, hope, and love, all connected to our Lord Jesus Christ. And notice it's Lord Jesus Christ. It's Lord. All power in heaven and on earth belongs to Jesus. That's part of the declaration. The whole world needs to know it. Everybody on the planet needs to know this fact. It's one of the most important things they'll ever know, maybe the most important thing. They will appear before the judgment seat of God. They will give an account for their life. Jesus comes to rightly align them with the Father and bring them into God's family. He's the Lord. All authority belongs to him. He's Jesus, the Savior, who comes to take away our sin. Have you given him your sin? Have you surrendered all of it to him and let him make you a new creation? And he is the anointed one, the Christ. Through faith, hope, and love, these gifts we've been given in baptism, these theological virtues, they are the gifts of the Holy Spirit, the foundational realities of what the Holy Spirit gives to us. And then the Holy Spirit also gives us charisms and other things and leads us. But here's Paul in verse 4, the main point I wanted to make here. For we know, brethren, beloved by God, that he has chosen you. Why was Paul convinced that these Gentiles, these unbelievers in particular, how does he know that God chose them? Verse 5. For our gospel came to you not only in word. What is the gospel? The good news about Jesus. The good news we brought to you about Jesus came not only in our words, but in power and in the Holy Spirit and with full conviction. In power, in the Holy Spirit, and in full conviction. Is that the way the gospel's going forth from the church today? Is it coming forth from our pulpits? Is it coming forth from us personally, sharing with those we love, sharing with our neighbors? Are we communicating the good news of Jesus with great confidence, with faith, with hope, understanding and seeing what's at stake and relying totally, not on our eloquence, not on our smarts, not on our degrees, where we graduated from, how much money we have in the bank, how much influence we have? It's got almost nothing to do with real life conversion and saving encounter with the living God. The simple and the poor God often uses to do the greatest works of all, so that no man can boast, as Paul says in another location. Power in the Holy Spirit and with full conviction. Not like, oh, that was interesting. Yeah, maybe, maybe not. No, it's yes. I confess with my lips that Jesus Christ is Lord. Like Paul says, Romans, if you confess with your lips that Jesus Christ is Lord and believe in your heart that God raised him from the dead, you shall be saved. It's critically important. Here's another great passage. Romans 15, toward the end of that beautiful, profound, complicated letter from Paul, he's talking about very directly how the Gentiles came to salvation. How did he do it? You could ask him, Paul, you're amazing what you did. He's toward the end of the road here. How did it happen? And Paul summarizes very simply, and we need to take this to heart in the church from the Holy Father all the way down. Verse 18, for I will not venture to speak anything except what Christ has wrought through me to win obedience from the Gentiles. How did the Lord work through Paul to win obedience from unbelievers? He said, this is how it happened. By word and deed, that is the good news of Jesus, by the power of signs and wonders, and by the power of the Holy Spirit. By words and deeds, the power of signs and wonders, and the power of the Holy Spirit. Friends, this is the same Holy Spirit that's at work today where people's lives are being saved. My question is this how we understand evangelization in the life of the church? This is what we've been given, what's been passed down to us. This is what we're called to walk in. Hope you can join me tomorrow. God bless you.
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8: This is Sandra McDevitt with a Did You Know moment. Did you know King Alfonso of Portugal helped his daughter, Joanna, choose her heavenly spouse? Joanna had many suitors, including Richard III of England. Her duty was to marry to benefit Portugal. Approaching her father one day, she asked which suitor should she choose. Asking herself which suitor would never break her heart, each seemed to say, at the hour of his death, being alone, her tears would flow. Christ seemed to say he also held kingdom and crown, but would never die and leave her alone. Her father embraced her and said, choose the heavenly king. Joanna entered the Dominican convent and she was beatified in 1693. So now you know how King Alfonso helped his daughter choose her heavenly spouse. I'm Sandra McDevitt for EWTN Radio.
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0: The Sorrowful Mysteries of the Holy Rosary with Mother Angelica and the nuns of Our Lady of the Angels Monastery.
1: In the name of the Father, and of the Son, and of the Holy Spirit.
2: Amen.
1: I believe in God, the Father Almighty, Creator of heaven and earth, and in Jesus Christ, His only Son, our Lord, who was conceived by the Holy Spirit, born of the Virgin Mary, suffered under Pontius Pilate, was crucified, died, and was buried. He descended into hell. The third day He rose again from the dead. He ascended into heaven and sits at the right hand of God, the Father Almighty, from whence He shall come to judge the living and the dead. Our Father, who art in heaven, hallowed be thy name. Thy kingdom come, thy will be done on earth as it is in heaven.
2: Give us this day our daily bread, and forgive us our trespasses, as we forgive those who trespass against us. And lead us not into temptation, but deliver us from evil. Amen.
1: Hail Mary, full of grace, the Lord is with thee. Blessed art thou among women, and blessed is the fruit of thy womb, Jesus.
2: Holy Mary, Mother of God, pray for us sinners now and at the hour of our death. Amen.
1: Hail Mary, full of grace, the Lord is with thee. Blessed art thou among women, and blessed is the fruit of thy womb, Jesus. Full of grace, the Lord is with thee. Blessed art thou amongst women, and blessed is the fruit of thy womb, Jesus.
2: Holy Mary, Mother of God, pray for us sinners now and at the hour of our death. Amen.
1: Glory be to the Father, and to the Son, and to the Holy Spirit.
2: As it was in the beginning, is now, and ever shall be, world without end.
1: The first sorrowful mystery, the agony in the garden.
3: Dear Jesus, your example of resignation, acceptance, and love makes us realize that the Father has our lives in His hands, and nothing happens to us that is not for our good.
1: Our Father, who art in heaven, hallowed be thy name. Thy kingdom come, thy will be done on earth as it is in heaven.
2: Give us this day our daily bread, and forgive us our trespasses, as we forgive those who trespass against us. And lead us not into temptation, but deliver us from evil. Amen.
1: Hail Mary, full of grace, the Lord is with thee. Blessed art thou among women, and blessed is the fruit of thy womb, Jesus.
2: Holy Mary, Mother of God, pray for us sinners now and at the hour of our death. Amen.
1: Hail Mary, full of grace, the Lord is with thee. Blessed art thou amongst women, and blessed is the fruit of thy womb, Jesus.
2: Holy Mary,
1: full of grace, the Lord is with thee. Blessed art thou among women, and blessed is the fruit of thy womb, Jesus.
2: Holy Mary, Mother of God, pray for us sinners now and at the hour of our death. Amen.
1: Hail Mary, full of grace, the Lord is with thee. Blessed art thou amongst women, and blessed is the fruit of thy womb, Jesus.
2: Holy Mary, Mother of God, pray for us sinners, now and at the hour of our death. Amen.
1: Hail Mary, full of grace, the Lord is with thee. Blessed art thou among women, and blessed is the fruit of thy womb, Jesus.
2: Holy Mary, Mother of God, pray for us sinners now and at the hour of our death. Amen.
1: Hail Mary, full of grace, the Lord is with thee. Blessed art thou amongst women, and blessed is the fruit of thy womb, Jesus.
2: Holy Mary, Mother of God, pray for us sinners now and at the hour of our death. Amen.
1: Hail Mary, full of grace, the Lord is with thee. Blessed art thou amongst women, and blessed is the fruit of thy womb, Jesus.
2: Holy Mary, Mother of God, pray for us sinners now and at the hour of our death. Amen.
1: Hail Mary, full of grace, the Lord is with thee. Blessed art thou amongst women, and blessed is the fruit of thy womb, Jesus.
2: Holy Mary, Mother of God, pray for us sinners, now and at the hour of our death. Amen.
1: Hail Mary, full of grace, the Lord is with thee. Blessed art thou among women, and blessed is the fruit of thy womb, Jesus.
2: Holy Mary,
1: Hail Mary, full of grace, the Lord is with thee. Blessed art thou among women, and blessed is the fruit of thy womb, Jesus.
2: Holy Mary, Mother of God, pray for us sinners, now and at the hour of our death. Amen.
1: Glory be to the Father, and to the Son, and to the Holy Spirit.
2: As it was in the beginning, is now, and ever shall be. World without end. Amen.
1: O my Jesus,
2: forgive us our sins, save us from the fires of hell, and lead all souls to heaven, especially those in most need of your mercy.
1: The second sorrowful mystery, the scourging at the pillar.
3: Dear Jesus, this incident was not only painful, but humiliating. Each stroke of the whip made you wince with pain, and the gaze of the onlookers made you feel like a worm and no man.
1: Our Father, who art in heaven, hallowed be thy name, thy kingdom come, thy will be done on earth as it is in heaven.
2: Give us this day our daily bread, and forgive us our trespasses, as we forgive those who trespass against us. And lead us not into temptation, but deliver us from evil. Amen.
1: Hail Mary, full of grace, the Lord is with thee. Blessed art thou among women, and blessed is the fruit of thy womb, Jesus.
2: Holy Mary, Mother of God, pray for us sinners now and at the hour of our death. Amen.
1: Hail Mary, full of grace, the Lord is with thee. Blessed art thou among women, and blessed is the fruit of thy womb, Jesus.
2: Holy Mary, Mother of God, pray for us sinners now and at the hour of our death. Amen.
1: Hail Mary, full of grace, the Lord is with thee. Blessed art thou among women, and blessed is the fruit of thy womb, Jesus.
2: Amen.

0: Blessed art thou amongst women, and blessed is the fruit of thy womb, Jesus.
1: Holy Mary, Mother of God, pray for us sinners now and at the hour of our death. Amen.
0: Hail Mary, full of grace, the Lord is with thee. Blessed art thou amongst women, and blessed is the fruit of thy womb, Jesus.
1: Holy Mary, Mother of God, pray for us sinners now and at the hour of our death. Amen.
0: Hail Mary, full of grace, the Lord is with thee. Blessed art thou among women, and blessed is the fruit of thy womb, Jesus.
1: Holy

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1: Holy Mary, Mother of God, pray for us sinners now and at the hour of our death. Amen.
0: Hail Mary, full of grace, the Lord is with thee. Blessed art thou amongst women, and blessed is the fruit of thy womb, Jesus.
1: Holy
0: be to the Father, and to the Son, and to the Holy Spirit.
1: As it was in the beginning, is now, and ever shall be, world without end. Amen.
0: O my Jesus,
1: forgive us our sins, save us from the fires of hell, and lead all souls to heaven, especially those who most need thy mercy.
0: The third sorrowful mystery, the crowning with thorns.
2: Dear Jesus, our lack of confidence in your mercy and the lukewarmness of our love braided the crown of thorns, this instrument of torture, into a wreath of unspeakable pain.
0: Our Father, who art in heaven, hallowed be thy name. Thy kingdom come, thy will be done on earth as it is in heaven.
1: Give us
0: Mary, full of grace, the Lord is with thee. Blessed art thou among women, and blessed is the fruit of thy womb, Jesus.
1: Amen.

0: Lord is with thee. Blessed art thou amongst women, and blessed is the fruit of thy womb, Jesus.
1: Holy Mary, Mother of God, pray for us sinners now and at the hour of our death. Amen.
0: Hail Mary, full of grace, the Lord is with thee. Blessed art thou amongst women, and blessed is the fruit of thy womb, Jesus.
1: Holy Mary,
0: Hail Mary, full of grace, the Lord is with thee. Blessed art thou among women, and blessed is the fruit of thy womb, Jesus.
1: Holy Mary, Mother of God, pray for us sinners now and at the hour of our death. Amen.
0: Hail Mary, full of grace, the Lord is with thee. Blessed art thou among women, and blessed is the fruit of thy womb, Jesus.
1: Holy Mary, Mother of God, pray for us sinners now and at the hour of our death. Amen.
0: Hail Mary, full of grace, the Lord is with thee. Blessed art thou amongst the women, and blessed is the fruit of thy womb, Jesus.
1: Holy Mary, Mother of God, pray for us sinners now and at the hour of our death. Amen.
0: Hail Mary, full of grace, the Lord is with thee. Blessed art thou amongst women, and blessed is the fruit of thy womb, Jesus.
1: Holy Mary, Mother of God, pray for us sinners now and at the hour of our death. Amen.
0: Hail Mary, full of grace, the Lord is with thee. Blessed art thou amongst women, and blessed is the fruit of thy womb, Jesus.
1: Holy

0: Full of grace, the Lord is with thee. Blessed art thou amongst women, and blessed is the fruit of thy womb, Jesus.
1: Holy Mary, Mother of God, pray for us sinners now and at the hour of our death. Amen.
0: Hail Mary, full of grace, the Lord is with thee. Blessed art thou amongst women, and blessed is the fruit of thy womb, Jesus.
1: Holy Mary, Mother of God, pray for us sinners now and at the hour of our death. Amen.
0: Glory be to the Father, and to the Son, and to the Holy Spirit.
1: As it was in the beginning, is now, and ever shall be, world without end. Amen.
0: O my Jesus,
1: forgive us. Sins, save us from fires of hell, and lead all souls to heaven, especially those who most need thy mercy.
0: The fourth powerful mystery, the carrying of the cross.
2: You loved us enough, dear Jesus, to take upon your bleeding shoulders the wood of your cross. May our cross be one cross, dear Jesus, that together we may glorify the Father and save souls.
0: Our Father, who art in heaven, hallowed be thy name. Thy kingdom come, thy will be done on earth as it is in heaven.
1: Give us this day our daily bread, and forgive us our trespasses, as we forgive those who trespass against us. And lead us not into temptation, but deliver us from evil.
0: Hail Mary, full of grace, the Lord is with thee. Blessed art thou among women, and blessed is the fruit of thy womb, Jesus.
1: Holy Mary, Mother of God, pray for us sinners now and at the hour of our death. Amen.
0: Hail Mary, full of grace, the Lord is with thee. Blessed art thou amongst women, and blessed is the fruit of thy womb, Jesus.
1: Holy Mary, Mother of God, pray for us sinners now and at the hour of our death. Amen.
0: Hail Mary, full of grace, the Lord is with thee. Blessed art thou amongst women, and blessed is the fruit of thy womb, Jesus.
1: Holy Mary, Mother of God,
0: Hail Mary, full of grace, the Lord is with thee. Blessed art thou among women, and blessed is the fruit of thy womb, Jesus.
1: Holy Mary, Mother of God, pray for us sinners now and at the hour of our death. Amen.
0: Hail Mary, full of grace, the Lord is with thee. Blessed art thou among women, and blessed is the fruit of thy womb, Jesus.
1: Holy Mary, Mother of God, pray for us sinners now and at the hour of our death. Amen.
0: Hail Mary, full of grace, the Lord is with thee. Blessed art thou amongst the women, and blessed is the fruit of thy womb, Jesus.
1: Holy Mary, Mother of God, pray for us sinners now and at the hour of our death. Amen.
0: Hail Mary, full of grace, the Lord is with thee. Blessed art thou among women, and blessed is the fruit of thy womb, Jesus.
1: Holy Mary, Mother of God, pray for us sinners now and at the hour of our death. Amen.
0: Hail Mary, full of grace, the Lord is with thee. Blessed art thou amongst women, and blessed is the fruit of thy womb, Jesus.
1: Holy Mary,
0: Hail Mary, full of grace, the Lord is with thee. Blessed art thou amongst women, and blessed is the fruit of thy womb, Jesus.
1: Holy Mary, Mother of God, pray for us sinners now and at the hour of our death. Amen.
0: Hail Mary, full of grace, the Lord is with thee. Blessed art thou amongst women, and blessed is the fruit of thy womb, Jesus.
1: Holy Mary,
0: glory be to the Father, and to the Son, and to the Holy Spirit.
1: As it was in the beginning.
0: my Jesus.
1: Lord, forgive us our sins, save us from the fires of hell, and lead all souls to heaven, especially those who most need thy mercy.
0: The fifth sorrowful mystery, the crucifixion.
2: You gave your life for us when we were yet sinners. Help us, Jesus, to see your loving gaze as you looked up to the Father with abandonment, at the thief with mercy, and at your mother with love.
0: Our Father, who art in heaven, hallowed be thy name, thy kingdom come, thy will be done on earth as it is in heaven.
1: Give us this day our daily bread, and forgive us our trespasses, as we forgive those who trespass against us. And lead us not into temptation, but deliver us from evil. Amen.
0: Hail Mary, full of grace, the Lord is with thee. Blessed art thou amongst the women, and blessed is the fruit of thy womb, Jesus.
1: Holy Mary, Mother of God, pray for us sinners now and at the hour of our death. Amen.
0: Hail Mary, full of grace, the Lord is with thee. Blessed art thou amongst women, and blessed is the fruit of thy womb, Jesus.
1: Holy Mary, Mother of God, pray for us sinners now and at the hour of our death. Amen.
0: Hail Mary, full of grace, the Lord is with thee. Blessed art thou amongst women, and blessed is the fruit of thy womb, Jesus.
1: Holy Mary, Mother of God, pray for us sinners now and at the hour of our death. Amen.
0: Hail Mary, full of grace, the Lord is with thee. Blessed art thou amongst women, and blessed is the fruit of thy womb, Jesus.
1: Holy Mary.
0: Hail Mary, full of grace, the Lord is with thee. Blessed art thou amongst women, and blessed is the fruit of thy womb, Jesus.
1: Holy Mary, Mother of God, pray for us sinners now and at the hour of our death. Amen.
0: Hail Mary, full of grace, the Lord is with thee. Blessed art thou amongst women, and blessed is the fruit of thy womb, Jesus.
1: Holy Mary,
0: full of grace, the Lord is with thee. Blessed art thou amongst women, and blessed is the fruit of thy womb, Jesus.
1: Holy Mary, Mother of God, pray for us sinners now and at the hour of our death. Amen.
0: Hail Mary, full of grace, the Lord is with thee. Blessed art thou amongst women, and blessed is the fruit of thy womb, Jesus.
1: Holy

0: Lord is with thee. Blessed art thou amongst women, and blessed is the fruit of thy womb, Jesus.
1: Holy Mary, Mother of God, pray for us sinners now and at the hour of our death. Amen.
0: Hail Mary, full of grace, the Lord is with thee. Blessed art thou among women, and blessed is the fruit of thy womb, Jesus.
1: Holy Mary, Mother of God, pray for us sinners now and at the hour of our death. Amen.
0: Glory be to the Father, and to the Son, and to the Holy Spirit.
1: As it was in the beginning, is now, and ever shall be, world without end. Amen.
0: O my Jesus,
1: forgive us our sins, save us from the fires of hell, and lead all souls to heaven, especially those who most need thy mercy.
0: Hail, Holy Queen,
1: Mother of God.

0: for us, Holy Mother of God.
1: That we may be worthy of the promises of Christ.
0: Let us pray. O God,
1: whose only begotten Son, by his life, death, and resurrection, has purchased for us the glories of eternal life, grant us this issue, that we may take it upon these mysteries of the Most Holy Virgin, of the Blessed Virgin Mary, we may imitate what they contain, and obtain what they promise, through the same Christ our Lord. Amen.
0: May the divine assistance remain always with us.
1: And may the souls of the faithful departed, through the mercies of God, rest in peace. Amen.
0: In the name of the Father, and the Son, and the Holy Spirit.
1: Amen.
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3: Act of Contrition. Oh my God, I am heartily sorry for having offended thee, and I detest all my sins, because I dread the loss of heaven and the pains of hell, but most of all, because I have offended thee, my God, who are all good and deserving of all my love. I firmly resolve, with the help of thy grace, to confess my sins, to do penance, and to amend my life. Amen.

0: that forever be praised, blessed, loved, adored, glorified, the most holy, most sacred, most adorable, most mysterious, most ineffable name of God, in heaven, on earth, and in the nether worlds, by all the creatures coming forth from the hands of God, and by the sacred heart of our Lord Jesus Christ, in the most holy sacrament of the altar, fiat.
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0: It is Tuesday, the 8th of September. It is the Blessed Virgin Mary's birthday. So let's begin in prayer together in the name of the Father, and the Son, and the Holy Spirit. Jesus, Son of Justice, the Virgin was born before you as dawn comes before the day. Make us walk in your light. Vine of life, the Virgin is the root from which you sprang. Bless your people that we may remain faithful to you. Living bread, the Virgin gave you the flesh of our human race. Nourish in us the fullness of life through her prayer and example. O God, you gave life to the world through the resurrection of Jesus Christ, Son of the Blessed Virgin, for whose birth we give thanks this day. Grant us, we beseech you, the grace to honor with our lives the Savior whom she bore, Jesus Christ our Lord. Amen. Happy birthday, Mary. It is the Sunrise Morning Show. Thanks for being here on a Tuesday morning. Hope you had a great Labor Day weekend. I'm Matt Swaim. Anna Mitchell has news. Paul Lockman at the controls here on the Sunrise Morning Show. And up this hour, we'll talk more about Mary's birthday with Father Boniface Hicks, who's written a bunch about the Holy Family and about personal prayer and many other things. Marlon De La Torre will join us from Knowing Is Doing. We'll talk to Father Philip Michael Tangora, a canon lawyer from the Diocese of Patterson. Instructions and, I guess you could say, some breakdowns of a recent motu proprio from the Pope on Eastern churches. And then Sean McAfee has been going through his book, The Compendium of Eucharistic Miracles. He'll share yet another one with us this morning. So stay with us if you can. Right now, it is 2 minutes past. Here's Anna Mitchell with news.
1: Morning. New tariffs imposed by Canada on American goods take effect today in an escalation of the trade fight between the North American neighbors. The tariffs kicked in just after midnight and range from 15 to 50%, covering some $27 billion in U.S. imports. They target products including steel, dairy, appliances, farm equipment, electronics, and paper products. Canada says the tariffs are in response to the 50% tariffs imposed by President Trump on Canadian goods. The NTSB has recovered the flight data and audio recorders from the deadly plane crash at Miami International Airport. More from Mark Mayfield.
2: Speaking Monday from Miami, NTSB Chairwoman Jennifer Homendy said her agency is determined to get to the bottom of what happened.
3: We are deeply, deeply committed to our duty, our responsibilities to determine how this accident occurred, why it happened.
2: Five people were killed and five others injured when an Amazon cargo plane went off the runway while landing Sunday afternoon. The Boeing 767 was coming in from Puerto Rico. Homendy said it struck a van with several people inside, then struck a Toyota Corolla while sliding 1,500 feet past the paved surface. Homendy gave condolences to the families who lost their loved ones in the incident. I'm Mark Mayfield.
1: Pope Leo returned to the Shrine of Our Lady of Good Counsel yesterday and celebrated Mass for the vigil of today's feast of the Nativity of the Blessed Virgin Mary. The shrine is where the Holy Father went to pray soon after his election to the papacy in May of 2025, and a new fresco is now at the church of him praying at the shrine. In his homily, the Holy Father spoke of a meditation on the Virgin Mary by Augustinian St. Thomas of Villanova, who invited the faithful to contemplate the Virgin Mary. And the Pope said, quote, "Let us allow peace to grow within us. It will blossom in the world, and the Mother of Good Counsel will accompany us in this mission," end quote. The Latin Patriarch of Jerusalem, Cardinal Pier Battista Pizzaballa, yesterday launched the Within Your Gates Forum in conjunction with the University of Notre Dame's Academic Center in Jerusalem. From Vatican Radio, Linda Bordoni has more.
4: The initiative aims to explore Jerusalem's significance, not only for those who live in the Holy Land, but for humanity as a whole. The launch comes as the region continues to face the consequences of tragic events. Cardinal Pizzaballa has presented the forum as a way of engaging directly with these realities, while working together to imagine a better future for all the residents of the Holy City. The mission of Earthly Jerusalem is to become the image and mirror of Heavenly Jerusalem, the Cardinal said, describing the city as a prophecy and promise of the reconciliation and peace that God desires for the whole human family. The forum will focus on applied interdisciplinary research rooted in Jerusalem's concrete realities. Among the themes it will examine are the theological significance of the city, its universal vocation, the language of conflict and reconciliation, and the question of agency under conditions of constraint. The initiative grew out of a series of conversations begun by Cardinal Pizzaballa and developed from 2024 through 5 workshops held over 2 years with Notre Dame's Academic Center in Jerusalem. Thus, Within Your Gates will seek to foster encounters and research across ethnicities, faith traditions, and political perspectives, drawing on disciplines ranging from theology and philosophy to history, political science, architecture, management, and literature. At its center is the conviction that Jerusalem's complexity itself can become a source of reflection and inspiration as the city seeks to serve a mission that reaches well beyond its own borders. I'm Linda Bordoni.
1: A steel beam from the World Trade Center is set to go on display at the White House today as the nation prepares to mark the 25th anniversary of the 9/11 terror attacks. The Tunnel to Towers Steel Across America tour is bringing the 16,000-pound beam to the Ellipse. President Trump is expected to deliver remarks as he welcomes first responders to the White House for the event. And with the start of the NFL season this week, sportsbooks are awaiting a heap of action. The American Gaming Association says nearly $30 billion will be wagered on NFL games through domestic sportsbooks during the 2026 season. Growth is apparently slowing down, however, with online gaming legalized in all but 4 states and the rise of prediction markets.
0: Prediction markets are like the stuff that goes and takes you outside of sports and just exploits every single aspect of your worst behavior and says, hey, what do you are you willing to bet whether or not it'll top 77 degrees today?
1: Are you kidding me?
0: No, I'm not kidding you. Anna Mitchell, we're not in the mix, but there are things in the mix like bet whether or not a broadcaster will say this phrase on the broadcast tonight.
1: Why? Yeah, why would you do that?
0: Because once you can sell something, Anna Mitchell, you just keep on tweaking. It's not a good thing.
1: You and I are too predictable. We could never be the product of this kind of betting.
0: No, probably not. But
1: bet on the likelihood of Matt telling a dumb dad joke today.
0: I mean, it's
1: like 100%. Of course he is. Every time.
0: Anna Mitchell, as John Cutaback reminded us last week, the late Wendell Berry says that this modern society is based on all these disconnections and the collaboration of corporation, government, and experts sets up a profit-making enterprise that swoops in, and charges us while enticing us to our baser urges.
1: I tell you what.
0: That's a paraphrase, but it's what Wendell thought. At any rate, the Sunrise Morning Show continues. I'm Matt Swaim, joined now by Father Boniface Hicks. He is author of a number of books that reflect on the lives of the saints, on the models that they give us in regard to prayer and more. Good morning, Father Boniface.
5: Good morning, Matt.
0: So I can tell you that I did not celebrate Mary's birthday as an evangelical. I celebrated Jesus' birthday, but I'm pretty sure that even though Mary's birthday is not in the Bible, that it did indeed happen. So I think that's worth celebrating, isn't it?
5: Yes, we do know, in fact, that she was born.
0: Oh,
5: those are things that we can count on. Yeah, it's remarkable. We We celebrate only three birthdays in the church, Jesus, John the Baptist, and Mary. And we, of course, have marked her Immaculate Conception 9 months before today, on December 8th. And so she has sort of the perfect gestation, too, we could say, in exactly 9 months, and born on September 8th. And, of course, we're not marking down those dates as dogma in themselves, but just to indicate the life cycle of Our Lady from conception to her assumption is worth commemorating. She's the model disciple. She is the I always think of her as like the picture on the cover of the puzzle box. She is, her virtues, her receptivity, her love for the Lord, her level of trust, her openness to receive him, her transformation by grace, these are all of the things that God is doing in us. And so she didn't have a conversion like other saints who became holy after a period of time. She was conceived holy and lived that her entire life. And so she's the perfect model of discipleship. And so we commemorate her entire lifespan.
0: Well, I do think it is fun doing the gestational math, because, Jesus, the Annunciation is on March 25th, and 9 months later you get Christmas. Mary's Immaculate Conception, December 8th, 9 months later, on September 8th, you get the birthday of Mary. But even the Nativity of St. John the Baptist is celebrated on June 24th. And why is that the case? Because that's 6 months from Christmas. And Luke's Gospel tells us that when Mary receives the word from Gabriel that she will conceive and bear Jesus, that her cousin Elizabeth is in her 6th month. So 6 months before Christmas, we celebrate John the Baptist's birthday. But the other thing, too, is that these two birthdays that we celebrate on the liturgical calendar, besides Jesus, they both are celebrated in a very real sense in relation to Jesus. Because these are, if you want to get the 1-2 punch of the people who had these extraordinary preparations to introduce the world to Jesus, it's Mary and John the Baptist.
5: That's right. And they also, modeling, John the Baptist was sanctified in the womb of his mother, that the visitation, as you just mentioned, when Mary brings Jesus into the presence of John the Baptist as he is in his mother's womb, and he leaps in her womb, the church has held that he was sanctified at that moment. And so Mary and John the Baptist are both born holy. And then their whole life is lived, just as you said, in reference to Jesus, pointing to him. Everything is about him. Mary was, in that sense, conceived in order to receive him. John the Baptist was conceived in order to point to him as the fulfillment of the prophets. And so they lived their whole lives in relation to Jesus.
0: Now, is this the kind of occasion where you'd get a cake in the monastery today, or no?
5: we don't normally, although I think that's a lovely tradition. And I know families that will celebrate Mary's birthday.
0: Oh, of course.
5: And I've been a part of that on a few occasions. But no, we just we celebrate it as a feast, of course. It's, there's a the Liturgy of the Hours and the Mass are heightened solemnity, and so we observe all of that, and then we tend to have our own personal ways to observe feasts and solemnities with a little treat here or there, or an occasion for a little recreation or some other special way.
0: Well, there are people who maybe look at Catholicism from the outside and see things like Lent, and they're like, you guys impose all these, fasts on yourselves, and, the solemnity of this, ascetic stuff that gets imposed, on you from time to time on the liturgical season. But they forget that we also get to eat cake on, like, a random Tuesday in September because it's Mary's birthday. I mean, there are benefits that far outweigh any of the asceticism. But in the meantime, Father Boniface, remind us where we can find some of the things that you're working on and the various books that you've put out and more.
5: My website, fatherboniface.org, just spell out Father, F-A-T-H-E-R, Boniface, B-O-N-I-F-A-C-E.org, has a summary of things about me and some of the things I'm working on and books that I've written.
0: Well, we always appreciate your time. Have a great day, and we'll talk to you soon.
5: You too, Matt. Thanks so much.
0: Again, you can find Father Boniface Hicks linked in the show notes at sunrisemorningshow.com. It's 4:15. We're back right after this.
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0: 17 minutes past the hour. Here's Anna with headlines.
1: New tariffs imposed by Canada on American goods takes effect today in an escalation of the trade fight between the North American neighbors. The Latin Patriarch of Jerusalem, Cardinal Pierre Battista Pizzaballa, yesterday launched the Within Your Gates Forum in conjunction with the University of Notre Dame's Academic Center in Jerusalem. And Pope Leo yesterday returned to the Shrine of Our Lady of Good Counsel to celebrate Mass for the vigil of today's feast of the Nativity of the Blessed Virgin Mary.
0: Pretty cool. And over the weekend, Anna Mitchell, there are a couple anniversaries I want to mark. So on September 5th, 1997, so this was the Saturday we celebrated the anniversary.
1: Mother Teresa?
0: Well, I was going to say 1997 was the first ever episode of The Journey Home.
1: Oh.
0: On EWTN.
1: As you heard the news that...
0: And Marcus Grody's first words on The Journey Home on the very first episode was, "Good evening, everyone, and welcome to The Journey Home. I'm Marcus Grody. All of us at EWTN are mourning the passing of Mother Teresa," which we learned about earlier today.
1: So he did that show live?
0: Yeah.
1: Wow.
0: So it was back when it was live in Birmingham. But it was kind of... First guest ever, Thomas Howard.
1: Nice.
0: Who wrote Evangelical Is Not Enough and was fired from Gordon College for becoming a Catholic.
1: It's a pretty incredible first guest to have.
0: Yeah, so 29 years, 29th birthday of The Journey Home. And then, of course, on the day before that, September 4th, was actually the 19th birthday of the Sunrise Morning Show, which you may recall first aired on the Tuesday after Labor Day in 2007.
1: You know what's so funny is I saw billboards.
0: You weren't there yet.
1: No, I wasn't there yet. I saw billboards for it when the show launched. It was a local Cincinnati show hosted by a man who I grew up watching on local television.
0: Brian Patrick, who would then go on to help launch EWTN News Nightly.
1: Yes. And I remember thinking, what is he doing?
0: Wasting his life on Catholic radio. And within about a year and a half, you were part of it, and we were launching on EWTN in January of 2009.
1: It was pretty incredible.
0: But we started out, actually. We launched in September of 2007.
1: Yep.
0: And then were picked up, as a production of Sacred Heart Radio and distributed through EWTN to all these affiliates. Although, of course, at the time, Anna Mitchell, it was not all that. It was just a couple dozen affiliates. Now we're up over
1: more.
0: 400 and some.
1: It's pretty incredible.
0: Happy birthday to everybody.
1: Happy birthday.
0: Including and especially Mary. It's 21 past.
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12: A novena prayer for the intercession of Saint Maximilian Kolbe. O Lord Jesus Christ, who said, "Greater love than this no man has, than that a man lay down his life for his friends," through the intercession of Saint Maximilian Kolbe, whose life illustrated such love, we beseech you to grant our petitions. Through the Knights of the Immaculata movement, which Maximilian founded, he spread a fervent devotion to Our Lady throughout the world. He gave up his life for a total stranger and loved his persecutors, giving us an example of unselfish love for all people, a love that was inspired by true devotion to Mary. Grant, O Lord Jesus, that we too may give ourselves entirely, without reserve, to the love and service of our Heavenly Queen, in imitation of your humble servant, Maximilian. Amen. For Sacred Heart Radio, this is Father Greg Connerman.
1: 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Back with us now on the Sunrise Morning Show is Marlon De La Torre. He's Senior Director of the Department of Evangelization for the Diocese of Columbus and writes at knowingisdoing.org. His latest book is Teaching Toward Heaven, Unveiling a Symphony of Faith in the Catechism of the Catholic Church. Good morning, Marlon. Go Bucks.
13: Good morning, Annie. Go Bucks.
1: So you've got a post over at Knowing is Doing. We're doing a little series based on your new book, and it's called The Danger of Being Spiritually Detached from Christ. How can you be spiritually detached from Christ?
13: Great question. I think you can be very dismissive in either being away or not recognizing that God is part of your life, and that could easily fall into upon any person, whether you're suffering, dealing with a calamity in life, or really not putting any emphasis that our Lord can help you. This is where you can begin this detachment, or you have other things that could somehow mimic God and give you the intention that this is much better, this is a better path than following or having a relationship with our Lord. So all these things can happen where you become spiritually detached, and it doesn't happen immediately. It's a gradual detachment, and sometimes the fray of the world or the things that happen to us really allow us to lose focus that our Lord does love us. And this sets the seed. This becomes really, unfortunately, a foundation for many where prayer is not a priority, or even knowing that God is present becomes even greater a distance from you. So these things can happen very slowly, but it can be detrimental, because then you're relying on yourself or some outside external force that you think may provide the answer.
1: Well, and sometimes we feel this is the important word here. This, you talk about external forces, but really it's kind of internal too, because so often these things are based on our own emotions, right? Or how we are feeling in this or that moment, and that can very quickly turn to apathy.
13: Oh, it can, and feelings can change. Feelings can be manipulated. If we base everything in how we communicate with one another or what we do personally on feeling, that can be a dangerous proposition, because it can be manipulated. It can be misconstrued. And when you're trying to develop a relationship with our Lord and trying to submit to the will of Christ, sometimes it requires a long, intensive silence, a stillness that you may not be able to experience on a human or physical level. And this is where we get into this rut. We think we need to experience something physically. There must be a warm sensation covering our body. We must have this euphoric sense that God is present. That's not true. God wants you to walk with him amidst the desert. He wants you to understand him when you don't sense anything. So what doesn't end is God's infinite love, though we may not physically be able to sense it. But he's still there. He is present. Christ came to allow that presence to manifest itself in such a unique way. That's why he became man. And so when you understand that well and you surrender to it, then you start understanding the fruit of your relationship with him, and you start seeking him and turning towards him.
1: Well, it's an act of the will, isn't it, Marlon? Mm-hmm. I mean, so often we focus on the emotions and we don't feel like doing something, so we don't do it. But if we can get over that hump and willfully choose to attach ourselves to the Lord, that's when we can start to get over this detachment, right?
13: Oh, you're so right. It's, you know, the one of the greatest assets that we possess, and the one that we ignore the most, is this gift of humility. It is something that we dread. At the same time, it's something that opens a door to the graces of Christ and our relationship with him. If we're able to do that well, then our human desire is not one where we're demanding something from our Lord, but we're submitting ourselves to his will and asking him, Lord, whatever it is that you ask of me, I submit myself to you, which is part of spiritual detachment, meaning that when you detach yourself from the world and embrace Christ, then this spiritual detachment is not as detrimental, because you've flipped it. And this is the key, is the fact that Christ becomes now the center of your relationship with him, with the world. Now you view the world through a Catholic lens. And the beauty is this: temptation, even though it's there, can be understood. It can be held back because you're turning towards our Lord.
1: How do the sacraments aid us in that, Marlon? You've got these three steps to spiritual resuscitation in your post. Recall where you and I came from, embrace a time of stillness with Christ, and then the third step is to return to the sacramental life that Jesus established for us. Why is that the third step?
13: You know, because when you walk into any sacrament, whatever calamity is happening in your world, whatever noise is being thrown at you, whoever's really cursed you, or whatever the case may be, it's the sacraments themselves, when you submit yourself to, say, the sacrament of reconciliation, where the stillness comes in again. You've removed the noise, because Christ instituted the sacraments for that very reason, of the many reasons that we read in Scripture. Now you have a resuscitation to focus on him and his mercy and his love. You are worth that. You have that value. This is the beauty of the sacrament of life. It reawakens our value that we are children of God. And ultimately, the source and summit is the Holy Eucharist. This is the epitome of why we are loved. And so when you do that well, then you're able to see and really embrace him clearly.
1: We have been talking to Marlon de la Torre. You can read his post about this over at his site, knowingisdoing.org. And you can find his new book, Teaching Toward Heaven, linked at sunrisemorningshow.com. Marlon, thank you so much, and go Bucks.
13: Thank you, Annie. Go Bucks.
1: You can find all of our guests linked every day at sonrisemorningshow.com, which is also where you can find a QR code to download our app, access our podcasts, maybe listen to an interview when you're out walking your dog today. Half past the hour now on the Sunrise Morning Show. It's time for news. New tariffs imposed by Canada on American goods take effect today in an escalation of the trade fight between the North American neighbors. The tariffs kicked in just after midnight and range from 15 to 50%, covering some $27 billion in U.S. imports. They target products including steel, dairy, appliances, farm equipment, electronics, and paper products. Canada says the tariffs are in response to the 50% duties that were imposed by President Trump on Canadian goods. The NTSB has recovered the flight data and audio recorders from the deadly plane crash at Miami International Airport. More from Mark Mayfield.
2: Speaking Monday from Miami, NTSB Chairwoman Jennifer Homendy said her agency is determined to get to the bottom of what happened.
3: We are deeply, deeply committed to our duty, our responsibilities to determine how this accident occurred, why it happened.
2: Five people were killed and five others injured when an Amazon cargo plane went off the runway while landing Sunday afternoon. The Boeing 767 was coming in from Puerto Rico. Homendy said it struck a van with several people inside, then struck a Toyota Corolla while sliding 1,500 feet past the paved surface. Homendy gave condolences to the families who lost their loved ones in the incident. I'm Mark Mayfield.
1: Pope Leo returned to the Shrine of Our Lady of Good Counsel yesterday and celebrated Mass for the Nativity of the Blessed Virgin Mary, for the Vigil of the Nativity of the Blessed Virgin Mary. The shrine is where the Holy Father went to pray after his election to the papacy back in May of 2025, and he unveiled a fresco showing that moment while he was at the shrine yesterday. In his homily at the Mass, the Holy Father spoke of a meditation on the Virgin Mary by Augustinian St. Thomas of Villanova and prayed that the feast of her birth increase peace within us. He said, quote, "Dear friends, we want to imagine peace, to broaden the boundaries of our understanding and paint it in our souls in order to recognize that it already exists, to welcome it and to serve it. It is the gift of God," he said, "the breath of the risen one, the work of the Holy Spirit. Let us allow peace to grow within us. It will blossom in the world," end quote. The Latin Patriarch of Jerusalem yesterday launched the Within Your Gates Forum. Linda Bordoni reports.
4: The initiative aims to explore Jerusalem's significance, not only for those who live in the Holy Land, but for humanity as a whole. The launch comes as the region continues to face the consequences of tragic events. Cardinal Pizzaballa has presented the forum as a way of engaging directly with these realities, while working together to imagine a better future for all the residents of the Holy City. The mission of Earthly Jerusalem is to become the image and mirror of Heavenly Jerusalem, the Cardinal said, describing the city as a prophecy and promise of the reconciliation and peace that God desires for the whole human family. The forum will focus on applied interdisciplinary research rooted in Jerusalem's concrete realities. Among the themes it will examine are the theological significance of the city, its universal vocation, the language of conflict and reconciliation, and the question of agency under conditions of constraint. The initiative grew out of a series of conversations begun by Cardinal Pizzaballa and developed from 2024 through five workshops held over 2 years with Notre Dame's Academic Center in Jerusalem. Thus, Within Your Gates will seek to foster encounters and research across ethnicities, faith traditions, and political perspectives, drawing on disciplines ranging from theology and philosophy to history, political science, architecture, management, and literature. At its center is the conviction that Jerusalem's complexity itself can become a source of reflection and inspiration.
1: That was Linda Bordoni reporting. That's the news. It's 35 past the hour. The Sunrise Morning Show.
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14: The Baltimore Catechism asks, what is the Mass? The Mass is the unbloody sacrifice of the body and blood of Christ. There was a bloody sacrifice of Christ. His blood was shed and poured out for all of us. But at the holy sacrifice of the Mass, it is the precise same sacrifice that Christ gave on the cross. However, it is not in a bloody manner. In the Mass, Christ is not crucified again. In the Mass, it is not a new sacrifice. It is rather the same sacrifice perpetuated through time. It is, as it were, brought to us and made present, because it is Christ himself present who was sacrificed. Let us then see that the Mass truly is the unbloody sacrifice of Christ on the cross, now given up for us. Seeing Christ's sacrifice and uniting ourselves to that sacrifice in our hearts, we are better able to keep the faith until death. Reflecting on the Baltimore Catechism, I'm Dominican Father Ezra Sullivan.
0: I'm Matt Swaim, joined now by Father Philip Michael Tangora, and he's a pastor and a canon lawyer. Perhaps you're looking at this stuff for the CIA this year. You may want to pick up a copy of This Is Our Faith. Father, good morning.
15: Good morning, everyone.
0: So, there have been times when a motu proprio has come out and the world has stopped, and everybody has said, what is this extraordinary executive order coming out of the Vatican that's going to, you know, be a watershed moment for things? And I think a lot of people who opened up this latest motu proprio were like, what am I reading? So, first of all, what happened to kind of provoke this motu proprio, and what does it do?
15: As you may know, in the Archiepiscopal Church, Syro-Malabar Church, there's been a huge debate over several years over ad orientem versus populum, toward facing the people, worship in there. So you've had this ongoing debate. And what this motu proprio does is, if the patriarch of an Eastern church, sui juris, self-governing church, is ineffective or has failed to fulfill the rights and duties of their office, the synod of bishops of that Eastern church, sui juris, can have a vote on whether or not to remove that patriarch from office. Okay, so although the patriarch does have the right to give a defense to that same synod.
0: Yeah, so this is sort of a very strange, you know, kind of thing within the life of the church. You know, I'm used to kind of a congregational type of background in some of the Protestant churches I went to, where the pastor was hired by the people, right? And there's that kind of bottom-up thing. This is not how things work in a lot of places in the church, is it?
15: No. No, and in fact, there is absolutely no corresponding Latin church law, because the removal of the patriarch would mean that there'd be the removal of the pope.
0: Right.
15: And exactly. That's an impossibility because he's supreme.
0: Yeah.
15: Seeing that the pope is supreme, there is no authority in the church that can remove him.
0: So then, practically speaking, I guess, what does this mean for the Syro-Malabar Church?
15: Well, interestingly enough, it talks about the patriarchal churches and not the archiepiscopal churches, though the canons concerning an archiepiscopal church are analogous to those canons concerning a patriarch. So that means that this can be used in an archiepiscopal church as well as a patriarchal church. And by extension,

0: And so a patriarch is the spiritual father of a liturgical tradition, the rites, the heritage, the culture, the laws, all that would a whole hierarchy of the church. So they are acting in the place just the way that the Pope is the Latin patriarch, so the patriarch of the Latin church sui juris, the patriarch, for instance, of the Maronite church is that father figure for the entirety of the Maronite heritage, the full liturgical, cultural, spiritual, theological heritage of the Maronite church sui juris. So it's patriarchs are just like the Pope.
1: They're like
0: in their own church, except they do not have legislative authority. They have to turn to the synod, and the synod has to work of bishops of that church sui juris have to work in union with the patriarch. The patriarch has executive and judicial authority, but he does not have independent legislative authority the way the Pope does.
1: Yeah, he couldn't do anything that would be in conflict.
0: He can't do anything motu proprio on his own.
1: Yeah, okay. Which is what motu. I mean, maybe this is an opportunity for us to say what motu proprio is. I referred to it as a papal executive order, and there's never a one-to-one ratio. But what does motu proprio actually mean?
0: It's actually a legislative act, not an executive act, and it means that it's issued on his own authority, on his own proper behalf, and that it's not something that's coming from discourse with the different dicasteries, discourse with the different bishops. It's the Pope acting on his own.
1: Yeah, it's not like a post-synodal exhortation or something.
0: Correct.
1: Like that.
0: Correct.
1: Yeah. Well, good stuff. And there's a lot of word salad for people who come in cold to the Vatican, news world. And we are always grateful that you break it down a little bit and help us understand what's actually happening. So,
0: but the fact that there's the possibility of actually removing a patriarch is huge in the history of the church and in the legal structures of the church, because it's unprecedented.
1: Well, thanks so much, Father Tangor, for catching us up to speed. You can find him linked in the show notes at sunrisemorningshow.com, as well as all the guests we talk to on a daily basis. Maybe grab the app while you're poking around and put something in your earbuds for your morning walk. It is 16 till. We're back right after this.
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3: New tariffs imposed by Canada on American goods ranging from 15 to 50% take effect today as the trade war continues. Pope Leo yesterday returned to the shrine of Our Lady of Good Counsel and celebrated Mass for the vigil of today's feast of the Nativity of the Blessed Virgin Mary. And the Latin Patriarch of Jerusalem yesterday launched the Within Your Gates Forum in conjunction with the University of Notre Dame's Academic Center in Jerusalem.
2: News at the top and bottom of each hour every weekday morning here on the Sunrise Morning Show. It's 13 till. Well, I hold in my hands about a 12-pound book called Compendium of Eucharistic Miracles. It's by Sean McAfee. He wrote it and compiled it. And actually, this whole section we're going to talk about today was written by somebody else. So we get to talk about Abba Daniel. Sean, welcome back to the show.
4: Hey, thanks. I think the book gets heavier every time that you you mention it.
2: It's like when you catch a fish. It gets bigger every time you talk about it.
4: Good.
2: So this story today hints at something that shows up over and over and over in the reports of Eucharistic miracles that you discussed, that they don't tend to happen to very devoted believers who are really trying to work up a mystical experience. They usually happen to people who are doubting in some way. So tell us the story about Abba Daniel.
4: Yeah, this is one of the dubious miracles, one of those doubtful miracles, where we have an older gentleman and an elder in the town of Sketis. I think they used to pronounce it Skeet. And this is a small town. It still exists. It's got like 5 or 6 or 7 monasteries in it. It's just west of Cairo, Egypt. So the story is that in the middle of the 4th century, about 350 A.D., one of the town elders was not believing in the real presence, that we do consume the body and blood of Christ in the Eucharist. And two of the fathers at the local monastery in Sketis counseled him on this. They made an interesting comparison. They said that God formed man in his image, taking the dust of the earth without anyone being able to say that it is not the image of God, even though it is not that it is the image of God, even though it is not seen to be so. They said, just as this is, with a bread, which he said is his body, so we believe it, that is the reality of Christ's body. So from there, he still continued in doubt and said, I won't believe it until it's proven to me. You know, kind of like the words of Doubting Thomas, I need to see it physically. So I think later in the week, they went to Mass, and the elder was in the middle, seated at Mass in between these two monks, and at the words of consecration, they all see a vision. They see a vision of like an angel and a child. And at the words of consecration, as the bread is being broken, they see actually this angel slice into this child, which is like an image of the Christ. And they see blood pouring into the chalice. Everybody in the congregation was able to observe this. Something else really interesting happened after that, and this is where the guy's faith, the elder's faith, was really enhanced. Is whenever he went to receive communion, he saw an actual piece of flesh. He said, Lord, I believe that is the body and that this is the bread is your flesh and the chalice is your blood. And immediately it turned back to bread. And the monk said that, you know, God knows our human weakness so much that we would revulse if he commanded us to actually eat his real flesh. So in his mercy, he gives us bread to eat. So this is of course a miraculous event. But I think it teaches us a lot about God's mercy as well.
2: Well, there are a few different things. One, it kind of reminds us of the importance of us celebrating this unbloody sacrifice, right? We know that it is the body and blood of Christ, but that's not what it looks like. The accidents, the things that we see, remind us of bread and wine. Because if they did look like what they actually are, then I don't know that anybody would want to go up there for communion. But the other thing, too, I find this such an interesting argument. you look like a gorilla or a chimpanzee or a cat or a frog, as far as I'm concerned, Sean, but I believe you're different. Why do I believe you're different? Because I believe that you're made in the image of God. And those other things are made by God, but they're not made in his image. Now, what is it about you that convinces me of that? Well, there are a few different things I could point to, but all of them are relying on some kind of an argument or a deduction from reason or something that I was told about you, right? I can't see that you're made in the image of God any more than I can see the transformation that takes place on the altar. And yet, I believe, I really do believe you're made in the image of God, Sean. I'll just say it. That's a core belief of mine. So why wouldn't I trust that the same God who put his image on you when he says, this is my body, would be putting himself into the Eucharist?
4: Yeah, we take these things on faith, and faith is a grace. Of course, it's a theological gift. It's given to us by God. These miracles are, you know, I keep saying this every week, they're icing on the cake. They help us. They enhance us. But they're not what institutes that faith. We do it because we believe in the words of Christ. We believe in the words of Scripture.
2: Well, and this kind of comes back to something else that we've talked about before. You know, that that unbelieving elder who would go up to communion and have a vision of the flesh of Christ when he received communion that would startle him. It's not as though that church is full of people and he's getting the supercharged Eucharist, right? Everyone is getting the same thing, right? Everyone is getting the body, blood, soul, and divinity of Christ. It's just that God decided to get his attention about it in a particular way.
4: Yeah, and the same message is for all of us. You know, we look back and God preserves these stories so that we can all enhance our faith. You know, there might be thousands of Eucharistic miracles that have happened quietly in the hearts of believers over the centuries, but this is definitely one of the earliest ones, and this is one that he wanted all the faithful to read about.
2: Well, you know, it's funny too, because this is one that's been passed down through the centuries, but I can't tell you how many people I know and that you know too, who came from some other religious background besides Catholicism and decided they're going to poke their head into Mass and see what's going on. And maybe they didn't see this kind of a vision. I talked to one guy from Cleveland. He was a former Jehovah's Witness, and he said that at the consecration and the elevation of the host, he felt like he was in that scene from Star Wars when they flip on the hyperdrive and all the stars like stream past the window like lines. It's like he felt as though like that kind of thing was happening in that moment. That's just a guy from Cleveland, right? How many times is this happening over and over to people, this kind of thing where someone has this experience, whether it's at Mass or at adoration? And God is always trying to make contact with us and get to us and remind us of who he is.
4: Yes, that's what I like about these. You know, these stories are fascinating and they're awesome, but it's not us coming and saying, hey, Lord, I mean, we want our unbelief helped. But in these stories, we see constantly that God is pursuing us, not waiting for us to come to him. I love that.
2: Well, thanks so much, Sean McAfee. We've got your book, Compendium of Eucharistic Miracles, linked in the show notes at sunrisemorningshow.com. While you're there, you can find all kinds of cool stuff, including our app. And check it out. You can also go to our Facebook page. We have links to listen live if you want to share those links directly with your, you know, Facebook, what do they call it? Like a friend-dom? I don't even know what the word is. A gaggle? Your gaggle of friends?
3: Your gaggle
2: pod,
3: of friends. Yeah.
2: Whatever it happens to be. But I want to throw the shout-out, Anna Mitchell, because...
3: Your murder of friends.
2: There it is. Yeah. Your murder of friends. That's crows.
3: Oh, yeah. You know, once I passed by a crowd of priests. We work in the we're on the bottom floor of the offices of the Archdiocese of Cincinnati.
2: You see them all the time.
3: So we see priests around, you know. And anyway, I was passing by a crowd of priests as they were walking in for a meeting or something. I was like, oh, what do I call you guys? Like a gaggle of priests. And Father David Andrus said, A murder of priests.
2: Was that three crows? Is three crows a murder?
3: They were
2: crows?
3: Wearing all black.
2: I mean, there you go.
3: I mean, it was just a little bit of white.
2: As long as they're not ravens. We're against ravens right now.
3: Yeah, we definitely are.
2: With football impending.
3: Yeah. I'm sorry. What were you going to say, though?
2: I was just going to say that one of the things I'm excited about this week is that I get to go send reminders, little personal reminders to all the people who have signed up for OCIA at my parish.
3: Oh, nice.
2: Just be like, hey, don't forget, this week's the first class. And so if that's you listening out there, maybe this is the year you finally decided to take classes with the possibility of discerning entry into the Catholic Church. We are praying for you. We are pulling for you. If you're teaching those OCIA classes, we have lots of free resources to sort of supplement what you're doing at chnetwork.org/OCIA. 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what all their, you know, potential hang-ups are and all those other things, then you can just come over to us and we'll send you a gazillion Pentecostal conversion stories, so you can kind of learn 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
3: Pentecostalese.
2: I like that. 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
12: In the name of the Father, and the Son, and the Holy Ghost, amen. The angel of the Lord declared unto Mary, Hail Mary, full of grace, the Lord is with thee. Blessed art thou among women, and blessed is the fruit of thy womb, Jesus. Behold the handmaid of the Lord. Hail Mary, full of grace, the Lord is with thee. Blessed art thou among women, and blessed is the fruit of thy womb, Jesus.
13: Holy Mary, Mother of God, pray for us sinners, now and at the hour of our death.
12: And the Word was made flesh.
13: And dwelt among us.
12: Hail Mary, full of grace, the Lord is with thee. Blessed art thou among women, and blessed is the fruit of thy womb, Jesus.
13: Holy Mary, Mother of God, pray for us sinners, now and at the hour of our death. Amen.
12: Pray for us, Holy Mother of God.
13: That we may be made worthy of the promises of Christ.
12: Let us pray.

0: It is Tuesday, the 8th of September. It is the Feast of the Nativity of Mary. And for her birthday, let's pray together in the name of the Father, and the Son, and the Holy Spirit. Impart to your servants, we pray, O Lord, the gift of heavenly grace, that the Feast of the Nativity of the Blessed Virgin Mary may bring deeper peace to those for whom the birth of her Son was the dawning of salvation. We ask this through Christ our Lord. Hail Mary, full of grace, the Lord is with thee. Blessed art thou among women, and blessed is the fruit of thy womb, Jesus. Holy Mary, Mother of God, pray for us sinners now and at the hour of our death. Glory be to the Father, and to the Son, and to the Holy Spirit, as it was in the beginning, is now, and ever shall be, world without end. Amen. And a happy birthday to the Blessed Virgin Mary. It is the Sunrise Morning Show. Thanks for being along here on a Tuesday morning. I'm Matt Swaim. Anna Mitchell has news. Paul Lockman at the controls. And up this hour, we're going to connect with Melissa Overmeyer, who's been doing a series on her book, Living the Blessed Life, from Ascension Press. Dr. Jim Schrader will join us as well. He is a pediatric psychologist and a distance runner, and that usually factors into some of the things that he has to say about spirituality and human formation. Steve Ray is going to join us live from Lourdes, and of course Pope Leo is going to be there here in just a few weeks, and Steve will share a little bit of his experience from the place where Our Lady appeared. And then Chris McGregor will share reflections from the Office of Readings on the Nativity of the Blessed Virgin Mary at the end of the hour, so do stay with us if you can. Right now it is 2 minutes past. Here's Anna Mitchell with news, a service of Central Fabricators and centralfabricators.com.
1: Good morning. New tariffs imposed by Canada on American goods take effect today in an escalation of the trade fight between the two. The tariffs kicked in just after midnight and range from 15 to 50%, covering some $27 billion in U.S. imports, targeting products including steel, dairy, appliances, farm equipment, electronics, and paper products. The NTSB has recovered the flight data and audio recorders from the deadly plane crash at Miami International Airport. More from Mark Mayfield.
2: Speaking Monday from Miami, NTSB Chairwoman Jennifer Homendy said her agency is determined to get to the bottom of what happened.
3: We are deeply committed to our duty, our responsibilities to determine how this accident occurred, why it happened.
2: Five people were killed and five others injured when an Amazon cargo plane went off the runway while landing Sunday afternoon. The Boeing 767 was coming in from Puerto Rico. Homendy said it struck a van with several people inside, then struck a Toyota Corolla while sliding 1,500 feet past the paved surface. Homendy gave condolences to the families who lost their loved ones in the incident. I'm Mark Mayfield.
1: Pope Leo returned to the Shrine of Our Lady of Good Counsel yesterday and celebrated Mass for the Vigil of the Blessed Virgin Mary. The shrine is where the Holy Father went to pray soon after his election to the papacy in May of 2025, and yesterday unveiled a fresco depicting that moment. In his homily, the Holy Father spoke of a meditation on the Virgin Mary by Augustinian St. Thomas of Villanova and prayed that the feast of her birth increase peace within us. He said, quote, "Dear friends, we want to imagine peace, to broaden the boundaries of our understanding and paint it in our souls in order to recognize that it already exists, to welcome it and to serve it. It is the gift of God, the breath of the risen one, the work of the Holy Spirit," he said. "Let us allow peace to grow within us. It will blossom in the world, and the Mother of Good Counsel will accompany us in this mission," end quote. The Latin Patriarch of Jerusalem, Cardinal Pier Battista Pizzaballa, yesterday launched the Within Your Gates Forum in conjunction with the University of Notre Dame's Academic Center in Jerusalem. From Vatican Radio, Linda Bordoni reports.
4: The initiative aims to explore Jerusalem's significance, not only for those who live in the Holy Land, but for humanity as a whole. The launch comes as the region continues to face the consequences of tragic events. Cardinal Pizzaballa has presented the forum as a way of engaging directly with these realities, while working together to imagine a better future for all the residents of the Holy City. The mission of earthly Jerusalem is to become the image and mirror of heavenly Jerusalem, the cardinal said, describing the city as a prophecy and promise of the reconciliation and peace that God desires for the whole human family. The forum will focus on applied interdisciplinary research rooted in Jerusalem's concrete realities. Among the themes it will examine are the theological significance of the city, its universal vocation, the language of conflict and reconciliation, and the question of agency under conditions of constraint. The initiative grew out of a series of conversations begun by Cardinal Pizzaballa and developed from 2024 through five workshops held over 2 years with Notre Dame's Academic Center in Jerusalem. Thus, Within Your Gates will seek to foster encounters and research across ethnicities, faith traditions, and political perspectives, drawing on disciplines ranging from theology and philosophy to history, political science, architecture, management, and literature. At its center is the conviction that Jerusalem's complexity itself can become a source of reflection and inspiration as the city seeks to serve a mission that reaches well beyond its own borders. I'm Linda Bordoni.
1: And Spider-Man Brand New Day remained the number one movie in theaters over the weekend, becoming just the second film this decade to top the box office for six straight weeks. The last release to enjoy such a long stretch leading the box office was 2022's Avatar: The Way of Water. Brand New Day, the fourth standalone Spider-Man starring Tom Holland, collected $18 million over the weekend. Coming in second place was Christopher Nolan's epic The Odyssey, which added $13
0: million. Wow.
1: Have you gone to see this Spider-Man movie?
0: I have not. I'm hesitant to tell you what I went and watched over the weekend. I did see a movie over the weekend.
1: Did you?
0: Yes. Coyote versus Acme.
1: Oh, was it good? I heard it was kind of good.
0: Well, you know, no one is good but God alone, Anna Mitchell. I just,
1: Freddie was pulling that one on us all weekend, except it was no one is perfect but God alone.
0: It was amusing.
1: Amusing. Okay.
0: There were a couple of laugh out loud moments. It's definitely off the beaten path. Wile E. Coyote essentially has been just taken advantage of by the Acme Corporation for countless decades at this point, and he finally decides to fight back.
1: Hmm.
0: And it's amusing.
1: Interesting.
0: Is it a genius move? You know, the whole thing? I don't know. We had fun.
1: Oh, that's good. I'm glad to hear it.
0: Yeah.
1: Interesting.
0: That's my review.
1: Hmm.
0: Is it a cinematic masterpiece? No, but I had fun.
1: You know, sometimes that's all that's...
0: There you go. That's all I was looking for.
1: All that's necessary.
0: It's 8 minutes past the hour. The Sunrise Morning Show continues. I'm Matt Swaim, joined now by Melissa Overmeyer. We've been going through her book, Living the Blessed Life, Seven Keys to Trusting God and Embracing Joy. We're on the first S today. Good morning, Melissa. How are you?
5: Good morning. I'm wonderful. How are you?
0: I'm doing great. And we have these Coming Home Network retreats for people who are converts and who are on the journey. And one of the sort of icebreaker activities we do is we go through this list of signs that you might be a convert. And the first one on this list is... If you're used to having your robust voice drowned out on a Sunday morning, but now find that it sticks out like a sore thumb at Mass, you might be a convert. Were you as shocked as I was when you became Catholic and you realized, hey, I think I'm the only person singing at church this morning?
5: Yes, yes, that is something that I think our Catholic brothers and sisters could improve upon. Perhaps they're singing in their heart quietly to God.
0: Maybe
5: I don't want to be judgmental, but it comes out my throat, and I think other people around me may wish it did not. But yes, I am a robust praiser of God, and I hopefully do that all day long in my heart, because this first S is really, it's the heart of the book. It's the center of the word blessed. And it really is where everything emanates from. The whole book is about worship. The whole book is about how do you get more worship into your life every moment of the day. I've been rereading Practicing the Presence of God by Brother Lawrence. And if you haven't read that book, I highly recommend that you do.
0: But that's so does really Pope Leo, by the way.
5: Okay, yes. He loves
0: it
5: as
0: well. He recommends you read it, too.
5: You know, I read that book before I was Catholic.
0: Me
5: and
0: too.
5: It really did draw me into thinking, wow, there is something more than I probably need to explore here. But the idea is, how do we practice the presence of God? How do we get drawn more into just moment by moment in our daily life, praising God? And I've explained that this book was really written out of a tragedy. Our house had been set ablaze by an arsonist, and we lost everything. And so part of this whole idea of song and worship is, this was key in my getting God drawing me out of habits of sadness into habits for happiness. Because Paul exhorts us to rejoice in the Lord always. And again, I say rejoice. And he wrote that from a Roman prison. So it is not based upon our circumstances, and it's not even based upon how we feel. And I think that is the key right there, is that we praise God, we worship God. Of course, we do it in the Mass. That is the pinnacle of worship, of course, is what Christ, we experience what Christ has done for us, and we can then physically experience it in the Mass. But then how do we take that with us all day long? And I love to say that our emotions are good indicators, but they're terrible dictators, because we do not have to, behave like we feel. We can, by an act of the will, praise God. We can say, you know what? And when we do praise God, it changes us. It is a key to flipping the switch from gloom and doom to truly a joyful heart. And it's because when we do, God inhabits our praise. And I really do feel like that the act of praise and worship, especially when you don't feel like it, is really spiritual warfare. Because you are doing something that's contrary to what your natural inclination might be, or what you feel this darkness that's overcome you. When you praise, it is really difficult to be sad.
0: When it comes to some of this stuff, you talk about having a song in your heart, and I don't want people to think that we're encouraging them to like live their life like it's a musical, like, oh, hey, how are things going? Well, it's funny that you ask. I just completed this task. Like, we don't have to, this is not how we have to live our lives. But at the same time, Melissa, I have every chewing gum jingle from the 1980s memorized, and if you quiz me on Double Mint or Big Red or Juicy Fruit, I can hit you lyric for lyric on those things.
5: Yes.
0: Why? Is it because I sat down and tried to memorize the Juicy Fruit jingle? No, it's because it was part of the world that I inhabited, and it became a part of me. I would like to remove it from me, but just like removing Juicy Fruit from the bottom of a middle school desk, it's hard to do. Well, if we live that way with like the songs, like this could be like an extraordinary way to like embed them in our psyche.
5: Yes, and that is why they were written as such, is they are, something that was, obviously it's easier to memorize when you have a tune, and it is something then that does become deeply embedded into our soul, and we can recall it so easily. But even if you don't have a song that's associated to a psalm, you can just open up the Psalms and start reading the Psalms, any time of the day or night. And there's something so beautifully connected. I feel like the Spirit really moves through the Psalms, but also through, even in a different way, because it's not scripture, but through praise and worship. Because what is it doing? Well, the word worship is an old Saxon word, and it means worth or worthy. And what are we doing? We are giving God his due. That is what praise and worship is. It's giving God his due. And well, who is God? Well, God is everything. He is every single thing to us. And if we will just stop, even just in the tiniest moments of the day, and reflect on who God is, or just his absolute, he doesn't need us. He made us out of pure love. It was gratuitous, basically, that he made us. And what are we meant to do? Well, we are meant to be worshipers of God. And so when we do that, when we stop, when we praise, when we worship, well, it's something that's so deep within us. It's like to the very core of our being, it's who we are meant to be. And there is something that changes within us. And they even have done all the scientific research on what happens when you praise God. And especially, this is, I found this fascinating, when you praise God in a choir, there are certain physiological things that happen. Your cortisol goes down, your endorphins increase, your dopamine increases. And they have even found that your pain tolerance markers are raised, that you're able to withstand pain. And I just find that at the very core of our being, it's what we're meant to do. And God gives it to us, first of all, to connect us to Him, which could not be a more beautiful way to walk through your day. But then He gives us these gifts within us physiologically that are sort of indicators that we've met with the divine. And I'm like, you know what? That is just the sweetest thing. And so why wouldn't we want to moment by moment? And, you know, that comes with practice. And I've quoted this a million times, but St. Anthony of the Desert said, practice until practice becomes habit and habit becomes nature. And I think we see that in Brother Lawrence. And I think we can find those patterns then in our own life, but it takes work.
0: Well, thanks so much, Melissa Overmeyer. We've got her book, Living the Blessed Life, linked at sunrisemorningshow.com. Perhaps you have a song in your heart this morning. Back after this with headlines, it's 17 past.
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0: 19 past. Here's Anna with headlines.
1: New tariffs imposed by Canada on American goods ranging from 15 to 50% take effect today. A delegation of bishops from the United States, Mexico, and Canada released a joint statement calling for walking in communion after they gathered together last week. And Pope Leo returned to the Shrine of Our Lady of Good Counsel yesterday and celebrated Mass for the vigil of today's feast, the Nativity of the Blessed Virgin Mary.
0: And speaking of Pope Leo and Mary in places, hang out, because after the news, we're going to catch up with Steve Ray live from Lourdes.
1: Yeah, Pope he's getting Leo, the place ready for Pope Leo.
0: I'm assuming that's why he's there, as he's, you know, sweeping and mopping.
1: Sweeping and mopping. And,
0: you know, dusting the windowsills, getting exactly ready for Pope Leo in Lourdes. I assume that's what, I mean, I don't know what a Steve Ray pilgrimage is like, because I've never been on one. I know some of our listeners have. Mm-hmm. But I assume that he just goes and prepares the way.
1: I mean, totally.
0: Either way, we're going to hear from Lourdes live. on this Feast of the Nativity of the Blessed Virgin Mary. And Steve Ray is going to be on to share a little bit about that. Perhaps you've gotten to go on some cool pilgrimages this summer, and now that we're past Labor Day, you're just kind of finally re-getting your bearings, as it were. I'd love to know if you went anywhere cool that you got pictures of or had a cool experience of. You can go to sunrisemorningshow.com, hit us with a note, and let us know some of the cool things that were not just where you weren't just a tourist this summer, but a pilgrim. It's my favorite
1: part
0: of the summer.
1: There is a difference.
0: There is indeed a difference, as Steve so often points out. We're back right after this. Stay with us on the Sunrise Morning Show. It's 21 minutes past the hour.
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12: 33 Days to Morning Glory, Prayer of Consecration. I, a repentant sinner, renew and ratify today in your hands, O Immaculate Mother, the vows of my baptism. I renounce Satan and resolve to follow Jesus Christ even more closely than before. Mary, I give you my heart. Please set it on fire with love for Jesus. Make it always attentive to his burning thirst for love and for souls. Keep my heart in your most pure heart, that I may love Jesus and the members of his body with your own perfect love. Mary, I entrust myself totally to you, my body and soul, my goods, both interior and exterior, and even the value of all my good actions. Please make of me, of all that I am and have, whatever most pleases you. Let me be a fit instrument in your immaculate and merciful hands for bringing the greatest possible glory to God. If I fall, please lead me back to Jesus. Wash me in the blood and water that flow from his pierced side, and help me never to lose my trust in this fountain of love and mercy. With you, O Immaculate Mother, you who always do the will of God, I unite myself to the perfect consecration of Jesus as he offers himself in the Spirit to the Father for the life of the world. Amen.
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13: Yeah, good morning.
1: So we're continuing our discussions related to back-to-school issues. Last time you were with us, we discussed why students should not have phones in school. Let's switch gears a little bit now because, I mean, I think we're going to find ways to relate these two topics. But let's discuss now the importance of sleep. What are the recommendations in terms of how much sleep a child should get based on age?
13: Yeah, so about 6 to 11-year-olds, we really want them to get, ideally, it's really 9 to 11 hours of sleep. Teenagers, actually, it's 8 to 10 hours of sleep that we want them to get. And unfortunately, teenagers happen to be the most sleep-deprived cohort on the planet right now. So we're working hard to kind of really ramp that number up because they're actually getting an hour and a half less than they should be.
1: Wow. I was going to ask, what kind of sleep deprivation are we talking about? Do even the younger kids get less sleep than they should?
13: Yeah, they do. Not as bad as teenagers, but they definitely get about an average about half an hour to 45 minutes less than they should. So that's an area that's really important for sure.
1: Yeah, what are the consequences of too little sleep when it comes to a child?
13: Well, if you think about it, as adults, we recognize, and this kind of overlays with kids especially, less alertness, certainly less energy, reduced mental clarity, and reduced ability to kind of learn and memorize information. The other side of it we have to realize is that anxiety and depression is heavily tied to sleep, especially anxiety. So about 90% of those who have anxiety disorders in youth, about 90% have some level of sleep difficulties. about 80 to 90% of those who have sleep difficulties have increased anxiety beyond the general public. So actually, when you get into sleep, I think people can see this as a very boring or mundane topic, but there's just so much that goes on during sleep that we have no idea that's actually happening that's really good for us.
1: Well, is it because they're up late studying, hitting the books, and reading a lot of books that they're not getting that kind of sleep, Doc?
13: Well, I'm sure there's a select few, and I certainly don't want to discount those, but as we wouldn't be surprised, our devices and the devices have just found themselves in the bedrooms a lot these days. To give you a statistic, for example, 85 to 90% of adolescents sleep with the phone on or next to their bed. Wow. And what's interesting about that is that I never have talked to a parent that really feels like that's a good thing. But unfortunately, it has turned in that direction where adolescents especially are really taking the phone in with them. And this certainly relates to some of our advice today and things for parents to think about when it really comes to preserving sleep.
1: So wait, are you telling me that they're not just bringing it in there because they need an alarm to wake up the next morning? Or, I mean, are you...
13: You know what, Anna? Here's the funny thing. And not really funny, but we're going to laugh a little bit. The number one excuse that I get from adolescents about having a phone in the bedroom is because they need an alarm. Mm-hmm. And I joke back with them. I've had the same $10 alarm clock for 20 years. It's working great still to this day. But that's actually often what's said. But the reality is that there's so much... Like, for example, we know what FOMO is, about the fear of missing out. Mm-hmm. Many of these teens are so worried about missing a text or a Snapchat, or they just are afraid of not being by their phone. And so even when they're sleeping, or they think they're sleeping, what we're finding from a research standpoint is that having a phone there actually disrupts the quality of sleep they're getting. So one of the biggest recommendations we make this morning, and I know it's often difficult for parents, and it involves maybe renegotiating things, is that really, really, really, really, really want your youth to have their phones outside the bedroom, charging up at night somewhere, you know, not next to their bed, but in the kitchen or whatever else like that. And what I say to parents is that it's really, that should be a non-negotiable, that if you do have a device, you know, if I'm paying for this phone, it has to be out of the bedroom. And there's so many other things beyond just sleep disruption that we see negative tie-ins with devices being next to them in bed.
1: Well, outside of devices out of the room, do you have any other recommendations for getting more and better sleep?
13: We do. And there's a piece I sent over to you this morning, and it's on our website at james-schreier.com called There's More to Sleep Than Shuts the Eye. I really, really just advise parents to go over. It's a three-part series I put together years ago. And part two is really the gold standard of what to do with sleep hygiene, so it's taking care of sleep. One of the things we really would say is to make sure that that sleep environment, outside even the devices, but is much more of an environment of calming and not an entertainment zone. When I work with a lot of parents around the issue of sleep and we start talking about the sleep environment of their children, we start to find out that there's so many different things in that bedroom that actually kind of create a sleep association away from being tired, but being more active. So we really encourage parents to kind of look at the environment that their kids have. It's fine to have some books, toys, a little bit, you know, things like that. But there's a lot of things sometimes that end up in that environment that are actually not conducive to good sleep. The other thing that we really advise, and again, there's a list of recommendations on this article, is just to have a certain bedtime routine that is very calming, that's kind of relaxing. Again, that the devices are not part of that bedtime routine. Because what we're finding is not only does a consistent routine help kids get to sleep, but it actually is associated with decreased night awakenings. And we're still trying to understand exactly why, but it seems to be associated with that too.
1: Well, thank you so much, Dr. James Schreider. You can find his website, james-schreider.org, linked at sunrisemorningshow.com in the show notes for today. Encourage you to download our app while you're there so you can catch the podcast and, you know, maybe listen to an interview or two when you're out on a walk at some point during the day. Half past the hour now on the Sunrise Morning Show. It's time for news. New tariffs imposed by Canada on American goods are taking effect today in an escalation of the trade fight between the two countries. The tariffs kicked in just after midnight. They range from 15 to 50%, covering some $27 billion in U.S. imports. They target products including steel, dairy, appliances, farm equipment, electronics, and paper products. A delegation of bishops from the United States, Mexico, and Canada have released a joint statement calling for walking in communion after they gathered together last week. In their statement, the bishops conclude saying, quote, "Today more than ever, North America needs to hear a message of fraternity, dialogue, hope, and peace. With their gaze fixed on Christ and under the protection of Holy Mary of Guadalupe, the churches in Mexico, in the United States, and in Canada renew their commitment to walk together, to safeguard human dignity, and to serve their peoples, making their own the prayer of the Lord, that they all may be one," end quote. The Latin Patriarch of Jerusalem, Cardinal Pierre Battista Pizzaballa, yesterday launched the Within Your Gates Forum in conjunction with the University of Notre Dame's Academic Center in Jerusalem. From Vatican Radio, Linda Bordoni reports.
4: The initiative aims to explore Jerusalem's significance, not only for those who live in the Holy Land, but for humanity as a whole. The launch comes as the region continues to face the consequences of tragic events. Cardinal Pizzaballa has presented the forum as a way of engaging directly with these realities, while working together to imagine a better future for all the residents of the Holy City. The mission of earthly Jerusalem is to become the image and mirror of heavenly Jerusalem, the cardinal said, describing the city as a prophecy and promise of the reconciliation and peace that God desires for the whole human family. The forum will focus on applied interdisciplinary research rooted in Jerusalem's concrete realities. Among the themes it will examine are the theological significance of the city, its universal vocation, the language of conflict and reconciliation, and the question of agency under conditions of constraint. The initiative grew out of a series of conversations begun by Cardinal Pizzaballa and developed from 2024 through five workshops held over 2 years with Notre Dame's Academic Center in Jerusalem. Thus, Within Your Gates will seek to foster encounters and research across ethnicities, faith traditions, and political perspectives, drawing on disciplines ranging from theology and philosophy to history, political science, architecture, management, and literature. At its center is the conviction that Jerusalem's complexity itself can become a source of reflection and inspiration as the city seeks to serve a mission that reaches well beyond its own borders. I'm Linda Bordoni.
1: Pope Leo returned to the Shrine of Our Lady of Good Counsel yesterday and celebrated Mass for the vigil of the Nativity of the Blessed Virgin Mary. The shrine is where the Holy Father went to pray soon after his election to the papacy back in May of 2025, and he unveiled a fresco yesterday depicting that moment. In his homily, the Holy Father spoke of a meditation on the Virgin Mary by Augustinian St. Thomas of Villanova and prayed that the feast of her birth will increase peace within us. He said, "Dear friends, we want to imagine peace, to broaden the boundaries of our understanding and paint it in our souls in order to recognize that it already exists, to welcome it and to serve it. It is the gift of God, the breath of the risen one, the work of the Holy Spirit," he said. "Let us allow peace to grow within us," end quote. OpenAI is admitting that some of its AI agents escaped from a testing environment and hijacked an obscure German wiki forum. Tammy Trujillo has the details.
14: Reuters was first to report that the AI agents turned the wiki forum into a message board for other AI agents. OpenAI knew about the attack weeks ago. Now they're calling for a consistent standard for reporting similar incidents. I'm Tammy Trujillo.
1: That's the news. You're listening to the Sunrise Morning Show. It's 35 minutes past the hour. The
0: Now that it's back to school time, are you...
15: Don't worry. In fact, rejoice. If there is no immediate answer to prayer, persevere and if not answered, it will be collected in heaven for a day most needed. No prayer is wasted.
12: Act of consecration to the Blessed Virgin Mary. I venerate thee with all my heart, O Virgin most holy, above all angels and saints in paradise, as the daughter of the Eternal Father, and to thee I consecrate my soul with all its powers. Hail Mary, full of grace, the Lord is with thee. Blessed art thou amongst women, and blessed is the fruit of thy womb, Jesus. Holy Mary, Mother of God, pray for us sinners, now and at the hour of our death. Amen. I venerate thee with all my heart, O Virgin most holy, above all angels and saints in paradise, as the mother of the only begotten Son, and to thee I consecrate my body with all its senses. Hail Mary, full of grace, the Lord is with thee. Blessed art thou amongst women, and blessed is the fruit of thy womb, Jesus. Holy Mary, Mother of God, pray for us sinners, now and at the hour of our death. Amen. I venerate thee with all my heart, O Virgin most holy, above all angels and saints in paradise, as the beloved spouse of the Spirit of God. And to thee I consecrate my heart and all its affections, imploring thee to obtain for me from the most holy Trinity all the means of salvation. Hail Mary, full of grace, the Lord is with thee. Blessed art thou amongst women, and blessed is the fruit of thy womb, Jesus. Holy Mary, Mother of God, pray for us sinners, now and at the hour of our death. Amen. In the name of the Father, and of the Son, and of the Holy Spirit. Amen.
0: The Sunrise Morning Show is a production of Sacred Heart Radio out of Cincinnati, and we've been coming to you from all kinds of places over the years, reporting to your local affiliate from wherever in the world Steve Ray happens to be. And today it's France. Steve, good morning. Oh, do we have Steve? Maybe we don't have Steve. All right. Well, Anna Mitchell. Do we have Anna Mitchell? We don't have her either. Well, and here I am, just hanging out. Well, this is the joy of live radio, ladies and gentlemen. I think Paul is probably trying to get Steve as we speak. But in the meantime, figured I'd share a few reflections on the mass readings for the Feast of the Nativity of the Blessed Virgin Mary. I would say that if you have the opportunity to celebrate with cupcakes or regular cakes or perhaps pancakes today, it's always good to celebrate a birthday on the church calendar of the Blessed Virgin Mary. As Father Boniface VI mentioned last hour, there's really only three liturgical birthdays that we celebrate. That would be the Nativity of the Blessed Virgin Mary today, the birthday of John the Baptist on June the 24th, and then, of course, the birth of Jesus at Christmas. But for the first reading, we actually have a couple of options. The one is actually a very famous prophecy about Jesus, when it says in Micah chapter 5, verse 1, the Lord says, "You, Bethlehem Ephrathah, too small to be among the clans of Judah, from you shall come forth for me one who is to be ruler in Israel, whose origin is from old, from ancient times." And of course, that is a prophecy that Jesus will come from the city of David. So there is that. Does that music mean we have Steve Ray? Steve, are you there?
16: I'm here. Can you hear me?
0: Hey, Steve, how are you?
16: From the other side of the world. In Lord's France. Sorry about that. It's always a little tricky, but we always make it work. Paul, your producer, is excellent.
0: He is the man.
16: Anyway, greetings from Lourdes. We have gone all the way through Portugal, Spain, and France. We have two more days left. We've hit Fatima, which, of course, is a wonderful Marian site with the three shepherd children. And we've gone to Santiago de Compostela, where the tomb of St. James, where all the people were coming in from the El Camino. And we went to Loyola, where St. Ignatius of Loyola, he had to recover after a cannonball hit his leg, and he read the stories of the saints and became the great evangelist and servant of God. And now we're in Lourdes, and we're here. We arrived last night. We've had a wonderful day today. And tomorrow we have extra blessing. The doctor who is in charge of all the authentication of miracles in Lourdes. There's been 72 authenticated miracles. He is the doctor for the last 17 years who's been in charge of the whole commission who decides which ones are authentic. He's going to meet with our group tomorrow for an hour and a half and give us a talk and explain everything to us. So we're having a great time. And I have to say, Matt, everywhere here in Lourdes are pictures of Pope Leo. He's going to be here in 2 weeks. And man, am I glad that our schedules did not coincide, because those days he's here, there will be 150,000 people in this little village, and it's going to be chaos. So yeah. I'm really glad we got here before the Pope arrived.
0: Yes, indeed. I mean, it's going to be an exciting time when Pope Leo goes there.

0: for his death. But at the grotto, he asked our priest to anoint him with oil and with the water from Lourdes. And years later, he's still healthy and doing well. And he attributes it to being healed there with the waters of Lourdes. So they happen all the time. But what the doctor does, and he's going to explain this in detail to all our group tomorrow, is they authenticate. He's got a commission. Most of them are not Catholics. They're atheists. They're doctors. They're scientists. And they analyze these alleged cures or healings. And sometimes it takes 10 or 15 years to authenticate it. For example, it has to be a very serious condition. It has to be instantaneously healed, and you watch it for a while to make sure it's not just it doesn't relapse, or it's not just a momentary healing. And then after sometimes a decade or more, they authenticate it and say this was truly a miracle. The last one was, I think, 10 years ago, and it was number 72. But this gives the assurance that these are real miracles, not just people say, oh, we were healed. This is authenticated by science. And it's interesting because different apparitions have different messages or different charisms, so to speak. Like Fatima is to pray the rosary and to make sacrifices. And so, and this one here is the only apparition of Mary, which is focused on healing. That was the whole thing. Now, people think they have to go into these baths. They have these big bathtub kind of things, a big hubs that you can go into, and they have people help you. But even Bernadette said she didn't go into a vat. She just splashed the water and drank it. And even the doctor's going to say to us tomorrow, you don't need to go to the baths. Bernadette didn't go to the baths. The first people that were healed here didn't go into any big baths. They went to the holy water that is there at the grotto, and they splashed it on their face and they drank some of it. And that's what you need to do. So everybody here in our group is getting these water bottles with Lourdes water and bringing them back with them. So it's really quite an amazing place. There's a church, underground church, Matt. You wouldn't even know. It looks like somebody's front lawn. It's all grass, but when you go in the down into the entrance of the tunnel, there's a huge underground church that holds 25,000 people. And tonight we're going to go down there at 5 o'clock for the Blessed Sacrament is going to be exposed, and they're going to have the blessing of the sick. And then at 9 o'clock, the whole square is full of people with candles, and they're processing Our Lady of Lourdes all through the square. And everybody's going with singing and praying the rosary with their candles. It's really quite a place to be.
1: Well, I've talked to people who've gone there on numerous occasions, and you know, report that a lot of the miracles actually happen during those processions and even Eucharistic processions. So,
0: yep.
1: You know, sometimes it's just you know, you get a bunch of people who are all kind of in the same spiritual headspace. It's kind of amazing what happens when a bunch of people pray together for a singular purpose.
0: We have a man with cancer. We have got a guy with cancer here with us, and he is very excited to go down, and our priest is going to anoint him with oil and with the water of Lourdes, and we're all praying that he will go home healed. So, well, anyway, if people want to go somewhere else with us, we've got a beautiful trip going on the Rhine River, which is really selling fast. Our St. Paul cruise is already sold out. But we've got a lot coming up in Jordan and Israel next year. If you want to go see the whole Holy Land, we're doing Jordan and Israel in February. So these are really, it's fun being Catholic, Matt. I'm telling you, it's fun to be a Catholic and to explore. It is so vast. The Catholic Church is so vast and amazing with so many devotions and prayers and sites. And it's great being Catholic. Can't believe I missed it for 40 years.
1: I'm telling you. Well, you know, that you mentioned that trip to Israel and Jordan. We're coming up on the 2000th anniversary of the baptism of the Lord in that river.
0: Yep.
1: So
0: we're planning
1: it. Interesting ones.
0: Yep. So save some dates there, because we're going to be taking people there on the 2000th anniversary of that baptism.
1: Pretty cool. Steve Ray, we've got Catholic Convert linked at sunrisemorningshow.com. That's Steve's website where you can find out all kinds of things, including info on pilgrimages. Steve, have a great day, and we'll talk to you soon.
0: Thank you, Matt. Bye-bye.
1: All right, we're back with Chris McGregor next. It's 14 till.
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3: New tariffs imposed by Canada on American goods from 15 to 50% take effect today. A delegation of bishops from the U.S., Mexico, and Canada have released a joint statement calling for walking in communion after they gathered together last week. And Pope Leo returned to the Shrine of Our Lady of Good Counsel yesterday to celebrate Mass for the vigil of today's feast, the Nativity of the Blessed Virgin Mary. You can hear news at the top and bottom of each hour right here on the Sunrise Morning Show. 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Good morning, Chris.
5: Good morning, Anna, and happy birthday to Our Lady.
3: Happy birthday to Our Lady. Yeah, I don't think we celebrated quite as enthusiastically as we should in the West. It is in the East, on their liturgical calendar, one of the 12 great feasts, as they are known, but still on the liturgical calendar in the West, and that is our selection from the Office of Readings for the September 8th Nativity of the Blessed Virgin Mary. This is a reflection taken from St. Andrew of Crete. What can you tell us about him?
5: Well, he was from the 7th or maybe the early 8th century. He was a bishop, preacher, and he was a hymn writer. So he loved to write songs. And isn't it, I tell you, there are so many who are the hymn writers that love Mary, because just contemplating her leads us to song. Mm-hmm. You know, I woke up thinking that when I was thinking it was the birthday of Mary, I started seeing Immaculate Mary.
3: That's awesome.
5: Faces we sing. You can't help it. There's such a joy. It just kind of busts out of you, doesn't it?
3: Yeah, absolutely. And St. Andrew of Crete, by the way, speaking of hymns, speaking of the East, rather, they chant his great canon during, I think it's the first week of Lent. Go read mm-hmm. the great canon of St. Andrew of Crete and just like curl into a ball. It's all about repentance.
5: I love it.
3: Anyway, how does he reflect on the birth of the woman who was chosen to become the mother of God?
5: Yep, folks, look it up because it's beautiful. And what I love about this reading is that he helps us to see that the church doesn't celebrate Mary's birth simply because it's a lovely detail in her story, right?
3: Yeah.
5: We celebrate it because her birth means something for the whole world. Mary's coming is a sign that God's saving plan is moving toward its fulfillment. He refers to this moment as the great prelude of, you know, something big is going to happen for the world. And I couldn't help it again this morning I woke up and I just happened to have a beautiful view out my window from where I'm laying down. And the sun hasn't risen yet, but it started to get lighter.
3: Yes.
5: Right? The day was beginning to dawn. It hasn't happened yet. Sun hasn't risen yet. We don't see it. But yet the world is starting to brighten. And that's what this day is. The birth of the Blessed Mother is the day that all the old order is passing away and something new is coming. And that's, you know, she is that, she's the prelude to that great light that's going to shine. So that's what's so beautiful about this reading. It focuses, yes, on Mary, because all things about Mary ultimately will lead us to her son. She never holds anything for herself.
3: Yeah, I was.
5: And so this is the prelude of that light.
3: I was reading a reflection from Fulton Sheen on the Blessed Virgin Mary in The World's First Love, his book on the Blessed Virgin Mary. And he said something in there about how the God doesn't do anything without like massive amounts of preparation. And so Fulton Sheen reflects that he had Mary in mind while he was creating the world. And I think Andrew of Crete kind of brings that point out too. He says, today the Virgin is born, tended and formed and prepared for her role as Mother of God, who is the universal King of the ages. I mean, it's not like God just woke up one morning and was like, well, you know, how am I going to become incarnate? Well, I should probably immaculately conceive someone. Like, the Lord formed and prepared her, tended her for this role as the Mother of God. It was a role that only she could take.
5: Yeah, it's such a tender line. You know, today is the Virgin is born, tended and formed and prepared for her role as the Mother of God. She's born as a child. And then from the very beginning, God has been preparing her for, like, as you said, that mission. It doesn't make her less human. If anything, it actually makes this feast more beautiful, because really God works through an ordinary human life, through growth, through hiddenness, through time. It takes time. And I think that's consoling for us, because we often want God to do everything all at once. Boom. Can I have it right now? We want clarity right now. We want holiness right now. We want, well, I mean, we want answers to everything. But Mary herself was tended and formed and prepared. God, this really, Anna, he works so patiently. And he does that in our lives, too. I think that's important for us to remember.
3: It's so true. Those graces, I mean, it takes time for us to even accept them. I mean, she was tended and formed and prepared. He says, justly then do we celebrate this mystery, since it signifies for us a double grace. We are led towards the truth, and we are led away from our condition of slavery to the letter of the law. How can this be? Darkness yields, this is what you were alluding to, darkness yields before the coming of the light. And grace exchanges legalism for freedom. But midway between the two stands today's mystery, the frontier where types and symbols give way to reality and the old is replaced by the new. That is such a beautiful way of looking at the transition point that we have in the birth of the Mother of God between the Old Testament and the New.
5: Yeah, it's a beautiful theology, but it's also very human. You know, there are moments in our lives when we can feel like you're standing at a threshold, right? Something old is ending, something new is beginning. Ask any mother that's about to give birth to a child. Mm-hmm. Something's big. I mean, you know you're pregnant, but once that baby's coming, something new is going to change dramatically your life. And the birth of Mary not only changed the life of her parents, those her family, but it changed the world. Yeah. It was the beginning of something. God's promises are no longer far off. The reality is drawing near, and that's how grace works in our own lives.
3: As Saint Andrew puts it,
5: it's beautiful.
3: Today, this created world is raised to the dignity of a holy place for Him who made all things. Wow. Really beautiful. Go read the Office of Readings for today's Feast of the Nativity of the Blessed Virgin Mary. We've been talking about it with Chris McGregor, and you can find Discerning Hearts linked at sunrisemorningshow.com. Chris, thank you.
5: Thank you, and happy birthday.
3: Happy birthday, Blessed Mother. May God bless you and keep you and grant you his peace.
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8: 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Beatification will take place September 24th at the Dome of the Americas Center in St. Louis, Missouri. We'll also have many events surrounding the beatification here in the Diocese of Peoria. Go to celebratesheen.com to find out information on all the events surrounding the beatification of Archbishop Fulton J. Sheen.
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0: that forever be praised, blessed, loved, adored, glorified, the most holy, most sacred, most adorable, most mysterious, most ineffable name of God, in heaven, on earth, and in the nether worlds, by all the creatures coming forth from the hands of God, and by the sacred heart of our Lord Jesus Christ, in the most holy sacrament of the altar, fiat.
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2: Are you ready for it? It's 7 a.m. You're listening to Roadmap to Heaven here on Covenant Network. And ready or not, we're about to start. Let's pray in the name of the Father, and of the Son, and of the Holy Spirit. Amen. O Jesus, through the Immaculate Heart of Mary, I offer you my prayers, works, joys, and sufferings of this day, for all the intentions of your Sacred Heart in union with the Holy Sacrifice of the Mass throughout the world, in reparation for my sins, for the intentions of all my relatives and friends, and in particular for the intentions of the Holy Father. Amen. We dedicate all of our thoughts, words, and actions to the greater glory of God, in the name of the Father, and of the Son, and of the Holy Spirit. Amen. What a great joy it is to be with you after a nice long weekend. I hope you had a great weekend. Friday, we just had a chill afternoon and evening. Nothing much to talk about, nothing much to write about, just some time at home as a family. It was good. We liked it. We loved it. We were ready for the weekend together. Saturday, good productive day. Lots of fun was had. Receive the anointing of the sick, as I do on the first Saturday of the month whenever possible. Prayed together, had a family movie night. It was great. Sunday, prayed together. We all went to 7 a.m. Mass. It was great. The kids were like, Dad, is it already 3 o'clock in the afternoon? I'm like, no, it's 10:30 in the morning. It feels a lot like it's 3 o'clock in the afternoon. I said, that's because you got up and went to 7 a.m. Mass. You have so much of the day available to you because you got up and went to the early Mass. It's a beautiful thing. And they took advantage of that. They got outside. They had fun. They did some family things. We spent time with my family Monday, the holiday. Beth and the kids spent time with her family. I got some things accomplished that I needed to get accomplished. And now here we are. It's Tuesday. It feels like a Monday, but it's already been a productive start to the week. And I hope you're saying something similar. I hope it's been good for you. Today is also a beautiful day. It's the Nativity of the Blessed Virgin Mary. It's the Blessed Mother's birthday. And what a great joy that is. So we're going to hear a lot about her on the show today. And then it is Tuesday, so we're going to talk about Fulton Sheen. We are now just 2 weeks away from Beatification Week. Can you believe that? 2 weeks from Thursday, we're all going to be gathered at the Dome. I hope you're going to be there. I hope you have your tickets. If not, celebratesheen.com. There are still tickets available. We'd love to see you there. We'll be in the Expo Hall all day until it's time for Mass. Then we're going to go over to the Dome for the Mass. Stop by our booth. We would love to see you there as well. Let's get you a check of the weather, find out what's in store for the week, and let's hear about our wonderful feast day today, the Nativity of the Blessed Virgin Mary.
3: After a welcome break from the oppressive heat, temperatures ramp right back up today and our air quality degrades. So it's an orange air quality day. An air quality alert is in effect through this evening for St. Louis and surrounding counties. Sunlight will interact with carbon monoxide and other low-level pollutants, creating low-level ozone, which can cause breathing difficulties for children, seniors, and those who have respiratory issues. In addition to that, there's a heat advisory in effect today in central Missouri. Highs in the upper 90s, heat index at or above 105. So hazy sun today, highs in the mid to upper 90s, lows of around 75. Wednesday, a cold front arrives, storms by afternoon lasting through the evening. Some may be severe. With a high of 98 on Wednesday, more storms Wednesday night. Then Thursday, showers in the morning, afternoon sun for most of us, but storms remain a possibility Thursday across southern Missouri and southern Illinois. Highs will be near 80 on Thursday. Friday, clouds, maybe a shower, and a high of 85 degrees. Then Saturday and Sunday, partly sunny both days with highs in the upper 80s. Today is the feast of the Nativity of the Blessed Virgin Mary. Our spiritual direction is guided by the Holy Spirit through the living word, and we turn our ears constantly to hear what the Lord is telling us through scripture. But sometimes we must also listen to what it does not tell us. And nowhere in scripture will we find evidence that if the young Virgin Mary says no to the angel Gabriel, someone else will come along and bear the word made flesh. All of us alive now, who came before us and who will follow us, owe a measure of our salvation to the Virgin Mary and also her parents. St. Joachim and St. Anne never lost hope. They lived in a time when being infertile was ascribed to sinfulness, and this surely must have hurt them. But really, they just wanted a baby. And very late in their lives, long after Anne should have been able to conceive, they were informed, independently by angels, that they would indeed have a child. Anne comes from Bethlehem and Joachim, Nazareth. They meet at the city gate of Jerusalem, and there they share the news with one another, and they embrace in joy. The Holy Spirit will descend into the womb of Saint Anne and bring life to Mary, who in that instant becomes the Immaculate Conception. Joachim and Anne had been told by angels that their child was destined for greatness, and indeed, that was true. She would one day say to the angel Gabriel, "Be it done unto me according to thy word." And that word would become flesh and save all of mankind if only we would say yes. Oh, Blessed Virgin Mary, please pray for us. I'm meteorologist Mike Roberts for Covenant Network. Have a blessed day.
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2: We are going to start things off by hearing about the Nativity of Mary, as we just did from Mike Roberts. We're going to go into a little bit more depth here. The so long-awaited dawn of salvation has arrived. The fullness of blessings shall now reign upon the earth. Let's just give some honor to Mary on this Tuesday morning.
5: Dear brothers and sisters in Christ, we rejoice today with the Church, the whole of the heavens and the universes, for the birthday of the Blessed Virgin Mary. It is the nativity of the glorious Virgin Mary, sprung from the seed of Abraham, of the tribe of Judah, and of the renowned family of David. This day is the nativity of the Holy Virgin Mary, whose illustrious life we know enlightens all the churches. Sprung from the royal family, Mary stands in this magnificent, radiant splendor. It is a most happy day for the Roman Catholic Church. If we try to imagine the creature given to us as the mother of our Savior, we do not expect that we could have imagined one as more pure, beautiful, holy, sweet, and loving, and perfect in every manner. As the Most Holy Mother Mary, the Immaculate Conception, our Mother and Queen, the Creator paid most particular attention into the conception of this soul. On her birthday, we particularly remember Mary in her babyhood. Mary has been traditionally known in her babyhood under the title of Maria Bambina. Beautiful Maria Bambina. Catholics have a great love for Our Lady in her babyhood for centuries. At the time of her birth, then, the world was laid groveling in the most radical paganism. Vices prevailed, idolatry dominated everything. Abomination had penetrated even the Jewish religion itself, which was the prefigurement of the Catholic religion. The victory of evil and the devil seemed almost complete. But at a certain moment, God, the Creator, in His mercy, decreed that Our Lady should be born. This was the equivalent of the beginning of the destruction of the reign of the devil, the dawn of a new era of liberation from what? From the slavery of sin. Our Lady was so important that her birthday marks the new era of the Old Covenant. The history of the Old Covenant was a long wait for the coming of the Messiah we know. After the original sin of our first parents, mankind had to wait 3,000 years or perhaps more for the Messiah. But at a certain blessed moment, divine providence decreed now that the woman should be born who would hasten the coming of this Messiah. Her nativity then today represents the entrance into the world of the perfect creature who found grace before God, a soul who was so pure that she was purity itself. All the prayers, the sufferings, and the faithfulness of the just men living and dead reached their apex with her arrival. There had been, we know, the patriarchs, the prophets, just men among the chosen people, and certainly just some just men among the Gentiles, who had prayed, suffered, and waited. None of this was sufficient then to attract the coming of the redemption. But when Almighty God so willed it, he made the perfect creature to be born, to be the mother of the Savior. Therefore, the entrance of this most delightful, exquisite creature into the world marks the dawn of our redemption. The relationship between God and man began to change, and the gates of heaven that had been tightly locked from the time of Adam were partially opened, permitting the light breeze and of the hope to pass through. Her birth then represents the entrance into the world of a new grace, a new blessing, a new presence that was an incomparable sign of the presence, blessing, and grace that would come with the Savior, Jesus Christ. For all these reasons, the Feast of the Nativity of Our Lady today should be most dear to our hearts. It is the event then that announces the fall of paganism. Andrew of Crete calls this day a solemnity of entrance, a feast of beginning, whose end is the union of the Word with our flesh, a virginal feast full of joy and confidence for all. All ye nations, come here, cries St. John Damascene. Come every race and every tongue, every age and every dignity. Let us joyfully celebrate the birthday of the world's gladness. It is the beginning of salvation, the origin of every feast, says St. Peter Damian. For behold, the mother of the bridegroom is born. With good reason, then, does the whole world rejoice today, and the church beside herself bids her choirs sing wedding songs. A great exponent of the Blessed Virgin Mary, who sang the praises, we can also call him a magnifier of Our Lady, St. John Eudes, wrote a beautiful book on this topic today called The Wondrous Childhood of the Most Holy Mother of God. He tells us the extraordinary joy filled the world with the birth of this little one. She who was preserved immaculate from the first moment of her existence comes forth today to the light of life, brighter than any light. The Holy Virgin, speaking to St. Bridget, said, "In very truth, my daughter, my birth was the source of and beginning of all true joy. This joy was universal for heaven, for earth and hell, for angels and men. The Creator, together with all his creatures, the holy patriarchs, the prophets, the holy fathers, we know then this time detained in limbo, Adam and Eve, Noah, Abraham, Isaac, Jacob, Joseph, Moses, and David, all these souls shared in this joy. Who can imagine then also the hallowed joy of St. Joachim and St. Anne, the most holy grandparents of Jesus Christ, when they beheld, after so many fasts, sorrows, and confusion, remember that Anna was sterile, that God had granted them this sublime favor and miracle of choosing them as the father and mother of the Messiah, a Savior so desired by the world, so long awaited for, and so necessary for the salvation of mankind." The Holy Virgin continued to St. Bridget, that when her blessed soul was sanctified and united to her body, her holy mother, St. Anne, was filled with inexpressible joy. Truly then today, dear brothers and sisters in Christ, we salute Bambina Mary as the cause of our joy. Not only do the doctors of the East and West use similar language in praise of Mary's birth, but also the Latin and Greek churches sing, each in its own tongue, one of the beautiful antiphons on this feast today. Your birth, O Virgin, Mother of God, brought us joy to the whole world. For out of you arose the Son of Justice, Christ our God, who, taking on the curse, has bestowed blessing and defeated death and given us life everlasting. Finally, then, the joyful hour of redemption has arrived. The infant Mary is born, spotless mother of the Savior, to crush the head of the serpent. Salvation is at last on the horizon. With Jesus, our Savior, our Lord and God, the light of the world, the Son of Justice, is to come forth from Mary. The darkness which has shadowed over all the nations is about then to disappear. The knowledge of God shall abound, the bonds of sin shackling humanity shall be loosened, and the curse of creation shall be vanquished. The fullness of blessings shall now reign upon the earth. Today, even death itself is put to shame, for she, our mother, the Immaculate, is born, from whom shall come forth the conqueror of death, who shall guide us to everlasting life. The great doctor of the church, Saint Augustine, says, "For she is the flower of the field, from which came forth the priceless lily of the valley." By her childbearing, the nature inherited from our first parents is changed. Their fault is wiped out. In her, that sentence passed on Eve was remitted, which said, "In sorrow shall you bring forth children, for Mary brought forth the Lord in this great joy." Eve sorrowed, but Mary exulted. Eve carried weeping into her womb, but Mary carried joy. For Eve brought forth a sinner, but Mary innocence itself. The mother of our race brought punishment into the world, but the mother of our Lord brought salvation into the world. Eve was the source of sin, Mary was the source of merit. Eve by killing was a hindrance, Mary by giving life was a help. Eve wounded, Mary healed. And so the miraculous new birth takes away the cause of our increasing burden of sin, and Mary's song puts an end to the weeping of Eve. Saint Peter Damian then, in conclusion, says, "Let us rejoice. Let us rejoice in Mary, the most blessed Mother of God, for she bears a new message unto the world, being the beginning of man's salvation. Let us rejoice on this day in which is born the little Queen of the world, the little gate of heaven, the little portal of paradise, the little tent of God, the little star of the sea, and the little ladder of heaven. Today the most glorious virgin is born, from whom shall proceed as a bridegroom from his chamber the most beautiful of the sons of men. Today she leaves her mother's womb and enters as a new dawn of salvation. In a word, behold this world of immense gift and graces. Know this child well then, because she says, remember in the scripture, they that explain me shall have eternal life. In the name of the Father, and of the Son, and of the Holy Spirit. Amen."

0: We are celebrating the Nativity of the Blessed Virgin Mary this morning on Roadmap to Heaven, and we continue today with the scriptural case. Scripture commands that we honor our Blessed Mother. So let's continue with that this morning.
1: Namah Padatipiti et Spiritus Sancti. Amen. Well, good morning and a happy birthday of our Blessed Mother to everybody. Thank you for being here this morning. It is quite fitting to honor Our Lady, especially on her birthday into this world, because, as I've said before, we honor the saints on account of their birth into a sinless life. And this is why, with almost all the saints, we celebrate not the day of their birth into this world, but their birth into the next world. So that's the day of their death. The day they die, the day they leave this world, is when they are celebrated. Why? Because they are leaving behind a life of sin and entering into a life of perfection, a life of pure love of God, a life of no sin. But there are three people whose actual birthdays into this life we celebrate: Our Lord, Our Lady, and Saint John the Baptist, because they did not sin in this life. Their birth into this world was a birth into a sinless life, a life of pure, perfect love of God. So that is why we have only three birthdays that we celebrate, those that I mentioned: Our Lord, Our Lady, Saint John the Baptist. And it is right and proper and fitting, and in obedience to Almighty God, that we honor the Blessed Virgin. We may hear the argument from Protestants that worship of the Blessed Virgin Mary is, we shouldn't do that, or that we worship her, whatever. And we don't. We know that we don't worship the Blessed Virgin. We honor and respect and pay homage to her, but we do not give her the worship which is due to Almighty God. But it is fitting to venerate the Blessed Virgin, which the Protestants do not do. And in not doing so, they are being disobedient to God, and in fact, they are making the Holy Ghost to be a liar. What do I mean? I will tell you all. So when we look in the Scriptures, do we find in the Scriptures indications that Our Lady should and ought to be venerated? Yes, we do. Luke chapter 2. The Archangel Gabriel says to the Blessed Virgin Mary, "Hail, full of grace." In some translations, "Hail, O highly favored one." And either way, with whichever translation, is he not telling the truth? Is the Blessed Virgin Mary not full of grace? Is she not highly favored? So here we have an indication of an archangel giving veneration and respect to the Blessed Virgin Mary. So if an archangel is doing that, ought not we? Later on, we see Saint Elizabeth, being filled with the Holy Ghost, says, "Who am I that the mother of my Lord should come to me?" Now, who says this? Why would we say that? Wait, who am I that you should come to me? I am lowly and you are great. I am not deserving of this great honor to be respected or to be shown this great favor by somebody who is so highly favored by God. So there's an indication, two indications from Scripture: Saint Elizabeth, filled with the Holy Ghost, and the Archangel Gabriel, who have shown veneration and respect to the Blessed Virgin Mary. More respect than they show to other people. So here's an indication right from Scriptures that she is, even among the saints, highly favored, respected. Now, furthermore, the Blessed Virgin Mary says of herself, "My soul magnifies the Lord, and all nations shall call me blessed." Now, some would point to this and say, well, now look at the pride of our Blessed Virgin Mary. Aside from being proximate to blasphemy, to Our Lady, who was just completely sinless, like no trace of sin or pride whatsoever, "My soul magnifies the Lord." What do you call something? What does magnification do? It makes something else look bigger. When you look at something in a magnifying glass, you don't see the magnifying glass. You see the thing, and it is larger. You can see it better. And what does she say about herself? "My soul magnifies the Lord." Not me. You don't see me. When you look at me, you see God better. You see him larger. You look right through me and you see Christ. So there's the way we should understand that phrase of hers. "And all nations shall call me blessed." Is she stating that as, what could you say, a desire, a wish, or simply as a fact? "All nations shall call me blessed." And furthermore, why did she say this? What spirit was filling her? Was it a spirit of pride? When you read the scriptures, it says that Mary, also being filled with the Holy Ghost, the Blessed Virgin was filled with the Holy Ghost, who prompted her to say this. So it was not she who said this, it was God Almighty. It was the third person of the Blessed Trinity, the Holy Ghost, who said through her, "My soul magnifies the Lord, and all nations shall call me blessed." When the Holy Ghost says something like that, it is more by way of command. All nations had better call you blessed. All nations should call you blessed. All nations will call you blessed, or they are being disobedient to the inspiration of the Holy Ghost. Right there from Scripture, that is all Luke chapter 2. So if we are not venerating and respecting the Blessed Virgin Mary, we are not fulfilling the wishes and the command of the Holy Ghost. Furthermore, Luke chapter 11, when our Lord is preaching, he's in his public ministry, and a woman says, "Blessed is the womb that bore thee and the paps that thou hast nursed." And our Lord says, "No, rather, blessed are they who hear the word of God and keep it." Oh, wait a minute, that's not in Scripture. Our Lord says, "Yes, rather, blessed are they who hear the word of God and keep it." He says, "Yes, you are correct. Blessed is the womb that bore me, and blessed are the paps which nursed me, but even more blessed are those who hear the word of God and keep it." So that is not a contradiction in Scripture. Our Lord is agreeing with this. Yes, blessed is my mother, but even more so, right, blessed are those who become, my spiritual kinship. And this was an episode to teach the Jews. They had too much respect for, to be a member of the true religion, you had to be born into it. You had to be born of parents who were members of the religion. If you converted, you could join, but only partially. And so our Lord, with this seeming rebuke, right? My mother is not blessed. First of all, he never said that. He said, "Yes, my mother is blessed, but stop being so carnally minded. It is going to be spiritual birth. It's going to be adoption as sons of God. That is more important than physical birth." That's the lesson there in Luke chapter 11. Furthermore, the genealogy given in today's gospel, Matthew chapter 1, Abraham, Isaac, Jacob, Joseph, David, Solomon, and so on and so on, all the way down to Jacob, and we have another genealogy tracing Our Lady's genealogy as well. Why are these genealogies given? Because of the virtue of piety. Piety is that virtue which respects those who have come before us. And it's not just informative, like this is who our Lord came from, but is also, we ought to venerate that. We ought to venerate our father, our grandfather, our great-grandfather, our great-great-grandfather, his father, his great, and so on. We should venerate the people that came before us. So in Matthew chapter 1, we have this whole list of people that ought to be venerated in the genealogy and the lineage of Christ. And somehow, all those people should be respected until you get to our Lord's own Blessed Mother. Then that's the one person that you don't respect. That's the one person who doesn't get any veneration or any consideration from the virtue of piety or from the fourth commandment, honor thy father and thy mother. I guess every father and every mother should be honored except Christ's own mother. How does that make sense? Right? Not at all. So I know that we know this. We already know this, but it is good to have scriptural proof and logical proof for it. And to see that even in the Bible, we see people venerating and respecting and honoring the Blessed Virgin Mary. We see the Holy Ghost himself honoring the Blessed Virgin Mary. So this would be good for us in our minds today to realize this is why we have so many feast days in honor of the Blessed Virgin Mary. It is fitting, it is proper, celebrate her birthday, her assumption into heaven, the Immaculate Conception, all these different titles of Our Lady. It's proper, it's fitting, it's in keeping with the wishes of the Holy Ghost. And we should know that and be able to just spontaneously, when we're around our non-Catholic friends, it should flow out of us, the love and respect and veneration we have for her. They need to see that, and that can affect them. They can be converted by that. And imagine a world without the Blessed Virgin, right? We can give thanks to God on this day for the birth into the world of Our Lady. Before her birthday, nobody knew who she was. There's like, "Oh, you should pray to Our Lady." Who's that? It's not that they're not uncatechized. She didn't exist yet. And we forget that. We take for granted we can fly to Our Lady in our tribulations. We can pray the rosary. There was a point in history people couldn't do that. She just didn't exist. And it's such a mercy of God that he's given her to us because we should remember that, yes, Christ the Lord, he's our Savior. He will also be our judge. And the beginning of wisdom is fear of the Lord. But Our Lady, she will never judge us. She doesn't have to. That's her Son's job. So the Blessed Virgin Mary, she never has to worry about anything except mercy and compassion, and we can always go to her. She will never judge us. Let us thank God for the great gift of the Blessed Virgin Mary, and I would say today on her birthday, let us give her a gift. Let us pray for the conversion of sinners. Let us pray for the conversion of heretics back to the faith. Let us pray that those sincere Protestants may be moved to realize they should be venerating her. They should be honoring her, and that can be their first step towards a full conversion to the one true faith. I think that would be a great gift indeed to give Our Lady today. So let us pray for that. Pray for the conversion of sinners. Pray for the release of souls from purgatory. Most Blessed Virgin Mary, pray for us, and God bless you all. Amen.
0: A wonderful reflection for us. We're going to take a break. When we come back, we'll be talking with Monsignor Jason Gray about Archbishop Fulton Sheen's Embrace of the Cross. You're listening to Roadmap to Heaven. That was Daniel Rose with Hail Holy Queen on our last break. Now we're going to have Pat Barrett with Sparrows and Lilies.

0: Well, we are happy to continue our conversations in Peoria, Illinois, the home diocese of Archbishop Fulton Sheen, who will be beatified on September 24th. You can find more information about all of the events surrounding his beatification at celebratesheen.com. And we're once again happy to be joined by Monsignor Jason Gray from the Sheen Foundation and the postulator of the cause. Monsignor, it's great to have you with us again.
1: Great. My pleasure.
0: Today, we are going to talk about one of my favorite subjects, and that is the embrace of the cross, essentially a conversation about suffering. And where would we like to begin when we talk about Archbishop Sheen and his embrace of the cross?
1: Where I'll begin with that is where Sheen began with that when he concluded his autobiography. And that's, he said, at a time of his life earlier on, he had a fear of the cross, that there was a temptation to run from the cross. Sheen identified very deeply with Peter. And there were times when Peter, at first, when he was told about the cross by our Lord, wanted to deny it. And we remember the scene of Jesus correcting him and telling him to get behind me, Satan. So I think at different times in his life, Sheen wasn't necessarily seeking after the cross, but the more he got to know Jesus, you really cannot know Jesus and be his disciple if you're not willing to embrace that. And so this was something I think he really grew to appreciate. That's probably true of all of us, is that it's not something that we automatically aspire to, but we come to understand, I think, as we mature and grow older and we become responsible for other people and we realize how important it is to make acts of self-denial, to live our lives more for others than for ourselves.
0: I know one of the most powerful examples we have from Archbishop Sheen are his Good Friday sermons, his homilies that he would give from St. Patrick's Cathedral. I was telling one of our guests earlier this summer that was really my first encounter, was a video that I happened to buy a DVD at a Catholic bookstore, and it was Fulton Sheen. So I knew this will be good. It's Fulton Sheen. I had no idea what I was in for when I heard him preach about the seven last words of our Lord on the cross. That's really a big part of his legacy, are those Good Friday homilies.
1: When if you read the life of Christ, you can realize that Sheen really had a tremendous insight into the Gospels and into the person of Jesus. And that's something that just emerges from, not from him being in the classroom. He was in fancy classrooms. He had, professors and numerous degrees. It wasn't something that he got in the library. That's not where this came from. I think this came from the time spent on his knees before our Lord Jesus. And the more that you spend time with Jesus, the more you come to understand him. And I think Sheen, because of all of the time that he spent in prayer, really came to know our Lord deeply. And so he would really identify and understand the reason why Jesus became flesh, so that he might have a body that he had come to offer and to sacrifice. So just understanding, I think, the purpose of Jesus coming to us leads us automatically to the cross and to embrace that more and more.
0: I have to say, as someone who wrestles with the cross in my own life, and I think we all do, I greatly enjoyed an interview I saw recently with Archbishop Sheen when he was about 80 years old. And the host asked, what do you think about maybe in 10 years, if you're still here doing this? And his immediate response was, I hope to not be here in 10 years. I've done a lot, and I'm ready. If God's ready to call me home, I'm ready to go. That there's nothing wrong. The example from that, there's nothing wrong from saying, I'm ready for the cross to be finished. I'm ready to move from Good Friday to Easter, and yet in God's time, not in our time. There was a humble acceptance of, I'm still here, I'm still doing this, and if that's where God wants me, that's where I'll be. That brought me great joy.
1: Well, and Sheen was someone who would reflect on Jesus Christ and his embrace of the cross. But I think when you hear him talk, you hear him speaking about as someone who really knows what he's talking about, meaning he has personal understanding of that. Sheen would talk about the sufferings that he had at different times in his life. And although he did not describe them in detail, he deliberately did not want to dwell on that as if he wanted to focus on himself. But he did say that he suffered from within the church and from without, and without going into greater detail. And so Sheen encountered setbacks. He encountered difficulties, encountered obstacles. Sometimes there are kind of famous stories about, him coming to cross purposes with Cardinal Spellman, and those are some stories that are circulated later. And so Sheen suffered because of some of those things, but he then looked to the example of our Lord, and he saw our Lord did not protest, and he opened not his mouth when he was put to the trial. And so Sheen said, then I should do the same. If our Lord would not defend himself, then who am I to think I can do better than the Lord? And so there's a spiritual work of mercy called bearing wrongs patiently. And Sheen was really a model of that, just kind of taking all those things in stride and realizing that these are things he can offer up, which he absolutely did.
0: And that's the great lesson for us, is to humbly humbly accept the cross. Sometimes it's going to be joyful. I hope that when we do, it's joyful. But anyone who's carried a cross knows there are times that joy feels out of reach. But we take the cross anyway without protesting, as Archbishop Sheen did.
1: Sheen, when Sheen was younger, one of the first examples, and I love to go back to some of these ones from his time in Illinois, one of his first acts of self-denial and a real moment of trusting was when he was at St. Viator's College.

0: is later on, after he was ordained, he was released to do further studies, and actually, I think, probably earned more degrees than he ever would have otherwise. So there was a little example of where an act of self-denial produces great fruit. And I think Sheen certainly discovered, he would talk about praying for people, and he'd make sacrifices for people for conversions. And he realized through many different experiences in life that the acts of self-denial are, in fact, very fruitful. And that's a great lesson of the value of the cross.
1: So for our listeners and our viewers who are watching this video, that's another lesson we can say is small acts of self-denial every day can serve a great purpose in our spiritual lives.
0: Absolutely.
1: Is there anything else that we're missing? I mean, I know there's a lot we could cover. We could do an entire series perhaps on one of his Good Friday preachings, but what else should we say?
0: Well, he would talk about, for example, at the cross that the Christ's heart was pierced, but Sheen also, toward the end of his life, he had heart surgery, and one of the things he reflected on, it was a very personal thing for him, is he realized that he now had a scar because he had had open heart surgery. And so he thought, well, our Lord had a scar. And so Jesus, his body was transformed, and so he was the glorified body after the resurrection, except he kept the scars. He kept the five wounds because they were a testament to his love for us. And so those wounds remained even in the resurrected body of our Lord. So Sheen hoped that maybe in some small way, his experience of having his heart wounded or having the scar that was left by the surgery he had gone through, he very much united his own personal sufferings with our Lord. So there's just a wonderful example of this not being theoretical or abstract, but a real personal sharing that we have with the heart of Christ wounded for us and for our salvation.
1: It's a beautiful example. As someone who has scars from surgeries, I've thought about that very same thing, that one day in the glorified body, I hope to keep them because they are tools the Lord has used to draw me closer to him. It's really a beautiful thing. Well, Monsignor, thank you. Thank you for your time today. And if you'd like more information on the upcoming beatification of Venerable Servant of God, Archbishop Fulton J. Sheen, be sure to visit celebratesheen.com.

0: After a welcome break from the oppressive heat, temperatures ramp right back up today and our air quality degrades. So it's an orange air quality day. An air quality alert is in effect through this evening for St. Louis and surrounding counties. Sunlight will interact with carbon monoxide and other low-level pollutants, creating low-level ozone, which can cause breathing difficulties for children, seniors, and those who have respiratory issues. In addition to that, there's a heat advisory in effect today in central Missouri. Highs in the upper 90s, heat index at or above 105. So hazy sun today, highs in the mid to upper 90s, lows of around 75. Wednesday, a cold front arrives, storms by afternoon lasting through the evening. Some may be severe. With a high of 98 on Wednesday, more storms Wednesday night. Then Thursday, showers in the morning, afternoon sun for most of us, but storms remain a possibility Thursday across southern Missouri and southern Illinois. Highs will be near 80 on Thursday. Friday, clouds, maybe a shower and a high of 85 degrees. Then Saturday and Sunday, partly sunny both days with highs in the upper 80s. I'm meteorologist Mike Roberts for Covenant Network. Have a blessed day.
1: I'll tell you, there are parts of that weather forecast that I love. There are parts that I could do without. But either way, that is the forecast. And here is the gospel for today in Matthew chapter 1, verses 18 through 23. We have a couple options for the gospel today. This is the one that I've chosen for the program. This is how the birth of Jesus Christ came about. When his mother Mary was betrothed to Joseph, but before they lived together, she was found with child through the Holy Spirit. Pardon me. Her husband Joseph, since he was a righteous man, yet unwilling to expose her to shame, decided to divorce her quietly. Such was his intention when, behold, the angel of the Lord appeared to him in a dream and said, "Joseph, son of David, do not be afraid to take Mary into your home, for it is through the Holy Spirit that this child has been conceived in her. She will bear a son, and you are to name him Jesus, because he will save his people from their sins." All this took place to fulfill what the Lord had said through the prophet, "Behold, the virgin shall be with child and bear a son, and they shall name him Emmanuel," which means God with us. I had an interesting interaction the other day on my social media. I was sharing an essay that I wrote about a prayer giving the Lord permission. I prayed it before on the show. "Lord, we give you permission to use us today in any way you desire, and please give us the grace to see your hand in action so that we may give you greater glory." And someone said, "Yeah, but if it's God's plan, does he really need our permission?" And it brings up a beautiful part of our theology, a beautiful part of Catholic belief, that God gives us free will, and he loves us so much that he doesn't trump our free will. He doesn't overrule it. We're not pre-programmed. We're not predestined. We're not like little robots, and the code's been imparted, and we just do what we do without any choice. He respects our free will, including when we choose to will things against him. When we choose to reject his plan, mortal sin. He allows us to commit mortal sin, not because it's good for us, not because it helps get us into heaven, but because he respects our free will to that extent, that even if we would choose other than him. So, you know, is God all powerful? Absolutely. Could God do whatever he wants? Absolutely. Does that mean that we aren't free to give him permission or free to reject, free to withdraw our consent? No. No, we have that free will. Mary had that free will. Mary had the opportunity to say no. And we think about the gospel of the Annunciation. The angel Gabriel appears to her. She had the ability and the choice. She could have said no, but she was so full of grace that how could she not say yes? I mean, she was just in such a great place to say, "Lord, be it done according to your word." You know, you and I aren't always, because of our actions, we're not always that full of grace, right? We weren't saved in that particular way through her immaculate conception, where she was conceived in the womb of St. Anne, free of the stain of original sin. You and I didn't get that special grace. We get a grace, though, because of that. She says yes. By the Holy Spirit, she conceives and bears a child named Jesus, who is our Savior. She is both the mother of Jesus and the mother of God, because Jesus is God. He's the second divine person of the Holy Trinity. He's a divine person. He took on a human nature, allowed himself to be born of a woman named Mary. So without today's feast day, we don't get the Annunciation. We don't get the Nativity of our Lord as it happened. Her yes means a lot. Now, I say all of that because here's the line that sticks out to me in today's gospel. Do not be afraid to take Mary, your wife, into your home, for it is through the Holy Spirit that this child has been conceived in her. She will bear a son, and you are to name him Jesus. Do not be afraid to take Mary into your home. Again, she's such a great model for us in everything. She is everything that we should be striving to be. So full of grace that God's will is second nature to us. How could we ever hope to be like her if we don't welcome her into our homes? If we don't spend time praying through her intercession? If we don't have a relationship with her? Let us not forget the saints are alive. They're in the kingdom of heaven interceding for you and interceding for me and glorifying God in everything they do. And she is the queen of heaven. She's been given such great honor by our Lord. St. Louis de Montfort would remind us that the surest way to Jesus is through Mary. She is the surest and safest way. So on this, her birthday, what better reminder is there for us than the same instruction given to St. Joseph? Do not be afraid to take Mary into your home. Let's pray. In the name of the Father, and of the Son, and of the Holy Spirit. Amen. Glory be to the Father, and to the Son, and to the Holy Spirit, as it was in the beginning, is now, and ever shall be, world without end. Amen. Mary, Mother of the Church, pray for us. St. Joseph, terror of demons, pray for us. Our own individual guardian angels and patron saints, pray for us. In the name of the Father, and of the Son, and of the Holy Spirit. Amen. Well, we'll be back with you tomorrow morning on Roadmap to Heaven. We've got some wonderful stuff planned this week. Next week, we have our fall radiothon, so don't be hesitant to tune into that. It's going to be a great time. Because of that, we're going to have even more Fulton Sheen content for you this week, because we won't be able to have it for you next week. For all of us here at Covenant Network, I'm Adam Wright. Thanks for tuning in to Roadmap to Heaven this morning. Don't forget, especially on this Nativity of the Blessed Virgin Mary, to pray your rosary today.
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3: In the name of the Father, and of the Son, and of the Holy Spirit. Amen. Daily prayer for the holy souls. Immortal God, Holy Lord, Father, and protector of all you have created, we raise our hearts to you today for those who have passed out of this mortal life. In your loving mercy, Father of all, be pleased to receive them in your heavenly company and forgive the failings and faults that they may have done from human frailty. Your only Son, Christ, our Savior, suffered so cruelly that he might deliver them from the second death. By his merits, may they share in the glory of his victory over sin and death. For all the faithful who have died, we pray, but in particular for those dear to us, parents, relatives, and friends. Nor do we forget all who did good to us while on earth, who helped us by their prayers, sacrifice, and example. We pray also for any who may have done us harm and stand in special need of your forgiveness. May the merits and prayers of our Virgin Mother Mary and those of all the angels and saints speak for us and assist them now. This we ask in Christ's name. Amen.

0: that forever be praised, blessed, loved, adored, glorified, the most holy, most sacred, most adorable, most mysterious, most ineffable name of God, in heaven, on earth, and in the nether worlds, by all the creatures coming forth from the hands of God, and by the sacred heart of our Lord Jesus Christ, in the most holy sacrament of the altar, fiat.
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3: On a Tuesday, but it feels like a Monday, it is September 8th, 2026, Nativity of Our Blessed Virgin Mary, Mama Mary. We'll talk more about that in 2 cents this morning in the second hour of the program, but a beautiful feast day in the One Holy Catholic and Apostolic Church. And so great to be back on the air with you, and hope you had a wonderful Labor Day weekend. And it's interesting, isn't it? Labor Day, we celebrated yesterday, a federal holiday, and yet we use it as a day of rest. But that's okay, because we recognize, as we said on the program yesterday, the dignity of the worker and the human person. So I hope you did get a chance to rest and maybe go to a Labor Day parade somewhere in your community, or just enjoy more time with your family as we marked the unofficial end of summer. Of course, we have a few weeks left of summer on the calendar, but we know that Memorial Day is the unofficial start of summer in the States, and then we have Labor Day kind of wrapping things up for us unofficially, though, on the calendar. Coming up officially today on our calendar for Catholic Connection, we have Bill Donahue, of course, a president of the Catholic League. He's joining us from the Big Apple. And, of course, this week will mark the 25th anniversary of the 9/11 attacks on the United States of America. And there are a number of rallies happening leading up to the big event on Friday, which will mark that 25-year anniversary. And Bill is going to be at one or two of those rallies today. And there's also been a big push to try to get the mayor, Mondani, not to speak or present himself at these rallies. The latest voice to join in is the former mayor of New York City, Rudy Giuliani. We'll have a story about that in the news. So Bill will be joining us for two segments. And then we'll wrap up on a Tuesday, as we always do, with our Newman Guide News with Kelly Solomon. There are a number of important stories we'll discuss, including the Holy Father pointing to St. John Henry Newman as a model for education. We'll also talk about another big story at the Steubenville Youth Conferences that Kelly found. Also, a new initiative at Catholic U, the Archbishop Fulton Sheen Excellence in Preaching Initiative. Now, I don't know if we'll have time for all of these stories, but we do have about 15 minutes with Kelly, so hopefully we'll get through most of them. Hour number two, after your news and your weather, Michael New joins us, senior associate scholar with the Charlotte Lozier Institute. He's also with the Catholic University of America. He's got a story about how pro-abortionists are now admitting post-Dobbs the laws have not caused an increase in maternal deaths or the decrease of doctors leaving pro-life states. And then Barbara Harrington, who is a wonderful producer, screenwriter, author, she's joining us. We're going to talk about her latest book being turned into a screenplay, The Last Three Kings. So that will be a lot of fun. That is the show for today on a Monday, so hope you can stay tuned for the entire 2 hours. Weather-wise, the National Weather Service is talking about a hurricane that's forecast to pass west of Kauai today. Impacts such as high surf and heavy rain could impact all of the Hawaiian Islands. So there's a hurricane warning. Meanwhile, there's sweltering heat remaining across the South Central Plains and lower middle Mississippi Valley. California is still feeling the heat, as well as in the Southwest this week, with limited nighttime relief. Also, a big thank you for Sherry Brownrigg and Vanessa Denhagamer for filling in for me last week. And a thank you to the ladies of the Springfield Diocese Catholic Women's Conference. I was their keynote speaker last week for their big annual conference. And what a delightful group of ladies. What a beautiful event they put on. It was an honor to serve as their keynote speaker. So thank you, ladies. Great to meet all of you. And we had a lot of fun. We laughed, we cried, and just had a great, great day. Thanks be to God. All right, it is 3 minutes past the hour. We need to get busy, because it is a busy morning with the news here on EWTN's Catholic Connection. Pope Leo returning to the Shrine of Our Lady of Good Counsel in Genanzano on Monday evening to celebrate Mass and the eve of the Nativity of the Blessed Virgin Mary and invite Christians to contemplate Our Blessed Mother's quiet presence and then become servants of peace themselves. During his homily, the Holy Father saying, "Let us allow peace to grow within us." Returning to the sanctuary, which is southeast of Rome, the Holy Father recalling he had felt a deep desire to go to that location just days after his election to the papacy last year. Mary, he said at the time, had accompanied him throughout his life with her maternal presence, with her wisdom, and with the example of her love for her son, the son who was always at the center, he said, of his faith. Now celebrating the vigil of Mary's birth last night, he said he was once again entrusting to Mary what is still born in this poor and magnificent humanity, fragile like a shoot, but a sign of God's faithfulness. The Pope's homily focusing on the apparent paradox of Mary's place in salvation history, a woman whose life changed the course of history, yet whose presence in the gospel is marked by simplicity and silence. Russia leaving the door open to new peace talks with Ukraine. Stefan Boss with the Vatican News Department reports this following a week of intense American diplomacy with major obstacles remaining to ending the war, now in year number five.
4: Moscow said Monday it does not rule out renewed peace talks involving Russia, Ukraine and the United States. Heard through an interpreter, Kremlin spokesman Dmitry Peskov spoke after U.S. envoys Steve Witkoff and Jared Kushner held talks with Russian President Vladimir Putin in Moscow and Ukrainian President Volodymyr Zelensky in Kiev. Following their talks in Moscow, Kushner and Witkoff traveled to Kiev by train from Poland, with Zelensky saying Russian strikes had prevented them from flying into the Ukrainian capital. Russia and Ukraine had agreed to refrain from striking each other's capitals during the American delegation's visits. The Kremlin described Saturday's talks with Putin as highly useful, while the American envoys called their subsequent discussions with Zelensky encouraging.
3: In other news this morning, a mistrial was formally declared on Friday in the Lindsey Clancy murder trial in the state of Massachusetts. Plymouth County District Attorney Timothy Cruz saying, though, at this point, no formal decision has been made yet about retrying that case.
5: Decisions made today regarding that. I'm going to be meeting with our team, and we will address this case further at the appropriate time in the context of an official court proceeding.
3: Cruz also said, however, he thought it was a very clear-cut case.
5: The facts are Lindsey Clancy killed her three children, and the evidence suggested to us that she was in control of her actions when she committed those homicides.
3: The mistrial declaration came after the defense's appeal to a higher court to block it and was denied. The jury Friday told the judge once again they were deadlocked, prompting him to declare the mistrial before giving the defense an honor to appeal it. Clancy admitted to killing her three children back in 2023, but she did plead not guilty by reason of insanity. She claims she suffered from postpartum psychosis. Prosecutors arguing the killings were premeditated. A status hearing is now set for September 29th. And former New York City Mayor Rudy Giuliani urging the current mayor of New York, Zohran Mamdani, not to attend Friday's 9/11 remembrance ceremony. Giuliani said in an interview with Newsmax that he is offended that Mamdani is coming, saying that the current mayor does not agree that September 11th was an Islamic terrorist attack on the United States. A petition circulated by some 9/11 victims' families urging the current mayor to reconsider has now drawn over 100,000 signatures. And Tammy Trujillo tells us a New York City firefighter has died of World Trade Center-related illness just days before the 25th anniversary.
6: Retired FDNY Lieutenant Gerald Riley of Ladder 22 died last Thursday. The Uniformed Firefighters Association says Riley was a devoted husband, father, and grandfather and showed unwavering dedication during rescue and recovery operations at Ground Zero. He died at the age of 75. The Never Forget Project says that 343 firefighters were killed on 9/11. Over 100 have died of World Trade Center-related injuries or illness, and thousands more are now sick. I'm Tammy Trujillo.
3: And this year's 9/11 remembrance ceremony in Lower Manhattan will include a new moment of silence and bell toll on what marks the 25th anniversary of the terror attacks. In the past, there have been six moments of silence during the summer ceremony, but 9/11 Memorial and Museum President Beth Hillman says there will be another one to honor the service and sacrifice for all those who have passed away from 9/11 related health effects.
6: And that's many more than the people killed on 9/11 itself. It's an important opportunity for us to pull closer to us and pull to the 9/11 commemoration itself.
3: The added moment of silence will happen after the reading of the names of the victims. Tens of thousands of first responders, construction workers, and others have become ill with cancers and other health issues, and many have died. One of the wealthiest school districts in New Jersey is being sued over its school records gender and name change policy. The Chatham School District does allow guidance counselors to decide whether and to what extent student parents should be informed about their children's gender and name choices. That includes their decisions about which bathrooms and locker rooms to use. Moms for America, Moms for Liberty, and several parents of young girls are suing, claiming the parents' constitutional due process rights are being violated. Mountain Rescue Aspen says it has responded now to two climbing deaths near Aspen in less than a week. The chief rescue leader, Jeff Edelson, says the Elk Mountains are known for loose, unstable rock.
7: If we look back at our historical data, unfortunately, we do have a couple of deaths a year on average in our range. Sometimes they're clumped together like these were. Sometimes they're spread out through the summer.
3: A climber dying on Sunday after falling from Castle Peak just days after another climber was killed in a fall from Maroon Peak. The climber's name has not been released. Rescue officials are urging climbers to know their limits, prepare for changing conditions, and leave a detailed route plan with someone before heading into the backcountry. Mark Mayfield tells us the NTSB recovering the flight data and audio recorders from the deadly plane crash at Miami's International Airport.
8: Speaking Monday from Miami, NTSB Chairwoman Jennifer Homendy said her agency is determined to get to the bottom of what happened.
9: We are deeply, deeply committed to our duty, our responsibilities to determine how this accident occurred, why it happened.
8: Five people were killed and five others injured when an Amazon cargo plane went off the runway while landing Sunday afternoon. The Boeing 767 was coming in from Puerto Rico. Homendy said it struck a van with several people inside, then struck a Toyota Corolla while sliding 1,500 feet past the paved surface. Homendy gave condolences to the families who lost their loved ones in the incident. I'm Mark Mayfield.
3: A coastal flood advisory remaining in place for larger portions of Southern California. Over the weekend, multiple coastal communities were inundated with seawater as the tail end of a tropical storm pushed waves into the shore. Powerful waves are now combining with high tides to cause minor flooding in various parts of Southern California. And that will be the case, they say, until later this evening. And it's primary day in New Hampshire. Voters heading to the polls to decide who's moving forward in races for Senate, also the House there, and governor. The Senate race is getting the most attention, with Democratic Senator Jeanne Shaheen not seeking re-election, leaving the seat open. Congressman Chris Pappas has emerged as a Democratic frontrunner, with John E. Sununu has the benefit of strong statewide recognition on the Republican side. And Sarah Lee Kessler tells us about a flight attendant from Indiana who's being credited with rescuing a baby on a plane bound from New Jersey to Michigan.
10: Monique Harris caught the two-month-old as she was slipping from her exhausted mother's lap midair last week on a United flight from Newark to Grand Rapids. Harris, who's in her 50s, not only had quick reflexes but lots of empathy, letting the new mom nap while she held the baby during the flight. A United passenger shot video, uploaded it to social media, and naturally, it's gone viral. Harris getting a lot of praise, and United getting a lot of suggestions that she deserves a pay raise. I'm Sarah Lee Kessler.
3: It feels like a Monday, but it's a Tuesday. It's September 8th, 2026. We love being with you here daily on Catholic Connection, Monday through Friday. And we have a great lineup, as always, for you. Coming up right after the break this morning, we have the dynamic Bill Donahue. Look forward to chatting with him about events in New York City related to the 9/11 anniversary, including events he's actually attending. He'll tell us all about that. And then we're also going to get our education update from Kelly Solomon and the Cardinal Newman Society. We'll be right back on a Tuesday, which feels like a Monday. Stay tuned.
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3: Up here, Tuesday is going beautifully. It is Tuesday, September 8th already. Great to be with you on Catholic Connection, coast to coast and around the globe on EWTN. Always great to have Bill Donahue, head of the Catholic League, with us. He's very involved in events this week in New York City regarding the anniversary of the 9/11 terrorist attacks. And Bill, I know that you were describing your location. Share that with our listeners. I know you're in Manhattan, but your view this morning is very important. Thanks for joining us.
18: Well, thank you so much. Yeah, I'm looking, I'm on the 34th floor on the corner of 34th and 7th across street from Macy's and Penn Station and Madison Square Garden. As I'm speaking to you now, I'm looking directly at the Freedom Tower. That's the site of where the Twin Towers were. And it's a very clear day. I mean, they knew what they were doing. September, you tend to get these very wonderful days. And it reminds me of that fateful day of what happened. I'm sitting here, and one of the members of the staff members screamed, and I looked out the window, and I saw this big gash near the top of one of the towers. And I just thought it might have been a Cessna or something like that. And people went back to work. It's around 8:50 in the morning, as I remember. And then I heard him scream again, and I looked out the window, and I saw, I didn't see the plane go through, but I saw the second one. I did see it hit. And at that point, I knew we were at war. And I knew who was doing it. Radical Muslims. There was not any question in my mind. We later found out about what happened in Western Pennsylvania and in and at the Pentagon. But yeah, we lost almost 3,000 people that fateful day, and I'm proud to be part of some rallies today about it.
3: So tell us about the rallies and your involvement.
18: Well, the first rally will be at noon on the steps of City Hall. I just got it confirmed here this morning, just about a half an hour ago. The 9/11 families, people who have lost their loved ones, they don't want the Mayor Mondani to be at the event. I don't want him either. I wrote a letter on August the 3rd, 6 pages long, explaining why he doesn't belong there. He's a divisive figure, and he has a track record of not marching with veterans and with the Jews in the Salute to Israel parade. It's easy for him to back out of here because he's a divisive figure. He's not going to do it. No, we just figured we could take a little bit of the shine off of him. And so we're working with the 9/11 families. They're going to be there with Bruce Blakeman. He's the Nassau County Executive, where I live on Long Island. and he's running for governor against Kathy Hochul. We're going to be there with Sid Rosenberg, famous WABC radio host, and a group of other dignitaries at a press conference. That's at noon on steps of City Hall. 6 p.m., I move downtown New York, down by the Chinatown area, in front of the DSA, Democratic Socialist of America headquarters in New York City at 14 Jefferson Street. And that group is sponsored by End Jew Hatred. They invited me to speak last May outside of Gracie Mansion, the home of Mamdani, to protest his anti-Semitic rhetoric, inflammatory policies, and staff members. And so I'm going to join the same group tonight, and I will be speaking. Basically, the one lone Catholic voice, that's fine with me. Mostly Jewish Americans at this one tonight. The one at 9/11 will be a mix of everybody. So, and quite frankly, there will be others too at the one at 6 o'clock, because when I spoke in May, we had people from the Hindu community, some Africans and the like. But in any event, we're all calling attention to Mamdani and to DSA. The hatred of America is palpable. I probably am one of the very few people to have read the 375-page report put out by Mamdani here a couple of months ago about racial equity in New York City. It reads like a radical tract, a left-wing full of hate about America and what a rotten country we are. So I know the way they think. After all, I studied sociology, so I kind of know the way these people think.
3: Talking with our friend Bill Donahue of the Catholic League, who will be attending a number of events today and all week long, coming up to the anniversary, 25 years since the terrorist attacks. Now, we were talking during the break, Bill. I know you're a friend and you know Rudy Giuliani, the former New York City mayor, very well. You said you went to the same grade school. He actually did an interview over the weekend on Newsmax, and he said that he's so offended about Mamdani still planning to come on Friday for the events, saying the current mayor doesn't agree that the September 11th attacks were an Islamic terrorist attack on the United States of America. How could he not say that? I mean, how can Mamdani make that statement given the facts? Given the facts.
18: Well, Giuliani is correct, as usual. I've known him. I've worked with him for years. And yes, we went to the same elementary school. He's a few years older than me, so we didn't even know each other at St. Anne's in Garden City. But look, he stood by me with the Brooklyn Museum of Art, Giuliani, and so many other things we've worked together with over the years. He's not exaggerating. I mean, Mamdani keeps talking about, well, when it happened, when something happened that day. What do you mean
3: something happened
18: that day? Can't you actually articulate exactly who did it and for what? We all know that. It's not a matter of, it's not contested. Why is he reluctant? And then he keeps talking about, well, I was concerned about Islamophobia. You weren't concerned about the attack on America? You're concerned about Islamophobia. Then he threw in his aunt and said that she was afraid to wear a hijab in New York after what happened. Well, that was his cousin. It wasn't his aunt. His aunt was in Tanzania. We have pictures of her, and she wasn't wearing hijab. So he lied about that to make a cheap point. We're not worried about phobia. A phobia is an irrational fear. I don't have an irrational fear of Muslims. I do have a rational fear of radical Muslims, as I would radical any group in our society, of any demographic group, because they're a threat to freedom. And so he doesn't belong there. If you don't believe in what happened, you can't name what happened. This wasn't some guys who got lost, like I thought, maybe a Cessna hit or something like that. Maybe the guy was high on drugs or something. I don't know.
3: Yeah.
18: Then I realized, no, this is an attack in the name of radical Islam, and we're suffering innocent people as a result of it, and he can't bring himself to say it. So I'm going to make clear that when I speak tonight at the End Jew Hatred rally down in front of DSA headquarters, because they feel the same way. Their poster boy is Mamdani and Hassan Piker, so we know the way they think.
3: Yeah, it's totally ridiculous based on the facts and all the investigations that took place. Now, did you ever think back, that was 25 years ago, and we all remember where we were if we're old enough to be remember, of course, 9/11, as many of us are. Did you ever think, looking back, when you were just describing where you were, what you saw in your office, that we would be in this position today, not only in New York City, but across the country with these extreme lefters that are very open about how they hate everything about America?
18: No, and I my doctorate in sociology, and I've studied Marx. He's one of the three, Weber and Durkheim being the other titans. So you have to understand what's going on, because I had to read everything. And I know the way they think, and I've dealt with these people all my life, but I never thought I would get to the point where it's at today, where now they're no longer on the fringe. they're moving toward the center and taking over the Democratic Party. I think it's open for question whether or not they'll succeed. Fortunately, there are people like Tom Suozzi, whom I know, a Democrat from New York, who's a good man, and others are trying to fight back. But I don't see the fighting coming from Schumer, which is really, when you think of it, Chuck Schumer is has been for years a well-respected Democrat leader, but he's allowed the AOC wing to take over. And so now he's been sidelined. I'm not even sure he's going to run in 2028, but besides that fact, the hatred, though, that's out there, it's expressed all the time about America. And, you know, I'm a veteran of the United States Air Force, honorably discharged in 1970, so it doesn't sit well with me when I see these people burning the flag and cheering for Hamas and Hezbollah and the Houthis. That's exactly what they're cheering for. They're cheering for the terrorists. And I went on the DSA website this morning. I saw all the attacks on Israel and the support for Hamas. It's right there. It's not my opinion. Anybody can just go check it right out. So this is what we're dealing with. It's a real threat to America and indeed to Western civilization.
3: Mondani, when he showed up in a few places, especially in Staten Island. Now, Staten Island does tend to lean a little bit more right, more conservative than most other areas of New York. But read the room. He's not doing a very good job of reading the room. He's not welcome at these events.
18: Well, he's not. And God bless the Italians, mostly Italians, not exclusively, but they're the ones leading it in Staten Island. Many of the Italians moved from Brooklyn to Staten Island. The Irish moved from the Bronx out to Long Island and different parts. So, they're a tough core out there. And Vito Pacella, whom I know and I've worked with over the years, there are a lot of good people out there. I wish the other boroughs were as strong as Staten Island, but they're not. The two worst, number one, Brooklyn, and number two, Manhattan.
3: Yeah.
18: After that, you get Queens and the Bronx kind of in the middle.
3: Bill, when we come back, we have to take a break and talk to you about the CBC, Canadian Broadcasting, facing controversy after telling reporters they can't refer to 9/11 or use the word terror or terrorist. We'll be right back.
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19: A Prayer to the Sacred Heart of Jesus by Pope Leo XIV. In the name of the Father, and of the Son, and of the Holy Spirit. Amen. Lord, I come to your tender heart today, to you who have words that set my heart ablaze, to you who pour out compassion on the little ones and the poor, on those who suffer, and on all human miseries. I desire to know you more, to contemplate you in the gospel, to be with you and learn from you, and from the charity with which you allowed yourself to be touched by all forms of poverty. You showed us the Father's love by loving us without measure with your divine and human heart. Grant all your children the grace of encountering you. Change, shape, and transform our plans so that we seek only you in every circumstance, in prayer, in work, in encounters, and in our daily routine. From this encounter, send us out on mission, a mission of compassion for the world, in which you are the source from which all consolation flows. Amen. In the name of the Father, and of the Son, and of the Holy Spirit. Amen.
3: Always great to have Bill Donahue with us. Dr. Bill Donahue, president of the Catholic League, noted speaker, sociologist, and just a great, great Catholic, and someone we love having on because he's so well informed about all things Catholic and world news, concentrating today on, of course, the anniversary of 9/11. He lives and was raised and still lives and works in New York City. And talking about where he's going to be today, the number of different rallies. Okay, this story, as someone with a journalism degree and someone who talks about media all the time, just drove me up the wall and really got my Italian up And I'm sure it's going to get your Irish up. All right, this is a story from the New York Post. The Canadian Broadcast Corporation instructing its staff not to refer to the killings on 9/11 as terrorist attacks ahead of its coverage of the 25th anniversary. The public broadcaster reaffirming that it would avoid using words such as terrorist or terrorism when describing events, directing its staffers to follow a long-standing company policy that previously landed them in hot water during their October 7th coverage, of course, of the attack on Israel. Do not refer to the September 11 attacks as terrorist attacks, the memo read. Okay, Bill, this is so insulting and so ridiculous, but so typical of what's happening with our media today. Your comments.
18: Well, this is actually pretty extreme, even by the typical standards of what we have today. Everyone seems to be more offended, more concerned about offending Muslims and the Muslim community as opposed to offending Americans. And quite frankly, if I were a proud Muslim and an American, and I served in the armed forces the way I did, I wouldn't be happy that they think that we're so thin-skinned that you can't call a spade a spade. Everybody knows what happened. They didn't get lost that day. These people were terrorists. And isn't it interesting? In this country, the FBI said that about pro-life Catholics who were also understood that there's a difference between a man and a woman, and they also understood that marriage was the exclusive province of a man and a woman, they referred to them as domestic terrorists.
3: Right.
18: Yeah, so I'm a domestic terrorist, you're a domestic terrorist. The terrorists who hit us on 9/11, what were they, just simply drunk or something? They just got high on marijuana or something, and they crashed in there by mistake?
3: Yeah.
18: If we can't identify and diagnose, look, if you go to a doctor and he makes the wrong diagnosis, he could actually kill you if he does the wrong operation. We have to have the right diagnosis before we can correct the problem. We have to be able to say it's not Muslims, it's radical Muslims. It's Islamists, which is radical Muslims. They hate Western civilization, they hate America, they hate Israel. They say it all the time, every day. Hassan Piker says that 9/11, we deserved it. There's no question about it. Mm-hmm. So I don't know what's going on in Canada. I mean, they are actually gone off the rails.
3: Well, I guarantee you that there will be other media who are going to pick up on this. And here's their explanation. CBC defending the memo as a reminder to its journalists to adhere to the decades-old practice, claiming that using charged phrases such as terrorist attacks would diminish their ability to remain impartial. No, you just diminished your ability to remain impartial by not quoting the facts. The fact of the matter is there were numerous investigations for years. People are behind bars because they were terrorist attacks. Those involved and responsible finally came out in a minute. And what more evidence do they need as journalists in Journalism 101? Who, what, where, when, why, and how, Bill? Come on, this is crazy.
18: Well, they seem to think that to be impartial, it's okay to lie.
3: Right.
18: That's what they are. They're lying.
3: Right. They're lying
18: right through their teeth. You know, it's interesting, too. Here I am right now, as you know, on 34th and 7th in New York. I'm here, you know, Monday through Friday, of course, and I commit at 6:45 a.m. Since I've been on the air with you, the helicopters never stop. I can hear it all over New York, and that's because of the 9/11 rally at noon and then the other one at 6 p.m., and we're getting closer to Friday, of course. They have to be on high alert. It's really that dangerous. And if we can't get a correct diagnosis, we'll never get a correct remedy. And that's what the danger is in this country and in Canada and any place else.
3: They're so, as you said, they're so worried about offending the extremists and the radicals. And these people did not represent, as you said eloquently, all Muslims. They're the radical in the group. And they're also offending, as you also mentioned, the victims and the families. I had a cousin who died of cancer as related to an illness from 9/11, because he was a teacher and he worked in that area right below the Twin Towers. And he, because he was right there and in the midst of all the smoke and everything else, he had cancer, was diagnosed with cancer and died. He was very young, he was only in his 40s. And so you're affecting all those people, or people who worked there or lived there, or any American who was so traumatized and rightly so offended by what they saw.
18: Well, you know, listeners might want to know this. 1 year after 9/11, after I saw what happened that day, I asked one of the guys on my staff to call the NYPD, call the FDNY, the police, the fire department, call some other authorities, and ask them, do they have any hard data on the first responders in terms of their demographic profile. I did that because every single night on TV, you could see it was one Catholic church after another.
3: Mm-hmm.
18: You know what I mean? It's a lot of Irish and Italians go into these services. And they didn't have any hard data. I know the government's not allowed by law to collect information on religion. That's where you get that information from survey institutes like Gallup and the like. But in every single case, they estimated between 85 and 90% of all the first responders who died on that day, 343 of them, were Catholic.
3: Yeah.
18: Yeah. And I'm going to mention that tonight to my Jewish brothers and sisters, that we're in this thing with you, too. We have another reason for it. And, you know, they say they don't want to offend Muslims. They offend me as a veteran.
3: Right.
18: I spent 4 years in the United States Air Force.
3: Thank you for your service, by the way.
18: Yeah. For what they're doing.
3: Yeah.
18: The line.
3: It is just so appalling where we are in this country based on what's happened and what we have seen. And yet, based on our Constitution and the opportunities that we have for real freedom in this nation, it seems like, Bill, we just haven't learned anything after all these years.
18: No, and the thing is, one of the big problems that we've had beginning with the Biden era was the mass invasion. Now, forgetting about any other aspect of that, why are all these people from all over the world willing to even risk their lives and come into this country if we are such racist and sexist and homophobic and Islamophobic and everything else?
3: Why did they want to be here? Yeah.
18: Why do they want to come here? Nobody's leaving to go the other places. They keep saying, Rosie O'Donnell said she went to Ireland. Then she said she's coming back. I mean, maybe they don't want her either. I don't know. But it's just crazy to me that they don't seem to get it. You know, I used to say to my students when I was a professor, I said, why is it that when you had the divided Germany, nobody from West Germany jumped over the wall to go to East Germany? They only jumped one way. Why don't you ask your other professors on this campus if they can explain that?
3: Yeah, or watch the film. You and I are probably old enough to remember that movie. Remember Escape from East Berlin? Remember that movie?
18: Yes.
3: It was a very, very good movie. Yeah. So what's the reality of the situation? But you know what? Common sense isn't so common anymore. And there's a reporter who we used to joke around about this. There was a friend of mine who used to work in Detroit with me. He said, never let the facts get in the way of a good story. And unfortunately, that is what happened. That is the way the media present this. And I always tell people, as I did when I spoke in Illinois to a group of 300 women last week, to discern correctly and properly in terms of what you're receiving. So what are you doing Friday? I'm sure you're going to be at many of the different events on Friday.
18: You know, at this point, I'm not sure. There are the big events against what's going on with DSA Mandani
3: today.
18: Because we didn't want to interfere with the solemn ceremony on Friday.
3: Mm-hmm. On Friday, yeah.
18: Yeah.
3: All right, well, we'll be in touch. Go ahead, please.
18: One other thing here about the facts. Yeah, there is such a thing as truth. And as Daniel Patrick Moynihan once said, he said, sir, you're entitled to your opinion. You're not entitled to your own facts.
3: Amen, brother. Amen. Bill, you're the best. Thank you for this. And give us an update. And we'll follow you online as well at CatholicLeague.org to get the latest on those rallies today and all the events happening this week in honor of those who lost their lives in the terrorist attacks, 9/11. We'll be right back.
18: Thank you.
3: Thanks, Bill.
18: Thank you.

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3: A morning prayer written by St. Therese. Oh my God, I offer thee all my actions of this day for the intentions and for the glory of the Sacred Heart of Jesus. I desire to sanctify every beat of my heart, my every thought, my simplest works, by uniting them to its infinite merits. And I wish to make reparation for my sins by casting them into the furnace of its merciful love. O my God, I ask of thee for myself and for those whom I hold dear, the grace to fulfill perfectly thy holy will, to accept for love of thee the joys and sorrows of this passing life, so that we may one day be united together in heaven for all eternity. Amen.
4: Great to wrap up Tuesdays with our friend Kelly Solomon from the wonderful Cardinal Newman Society. And school days. This time of year, pretty much everyone is back to school. A lot of young people head back to the classroom in various portions of the country in August, mid to late August. But now that the Labor Day weekend has passed, it's pretty much school day for everybody who is getting an education in the United States of America. But we all need to continue our education, whether we're actually going into a classroom or signing up for something online. That's why Kelly joins us, to keep us educated on what's happening. So Kelly, there's a lot of great stories related to education, and there's a beautiful one that you shared with us, and we have our Newman Guide News segment, as we always do with you, on the Holy Father pointing to St. John Henry Newman as a model for education. Tell us about that. Good morning. Thanks for joining us.
5: Good morning, Teresa. Great to be with you, and so excited for all the stories we're going to cover in education this year as the school year really kicks off and students are back to their schools and their colleges and their homeschools and their hybrids and online programs. This was a really beautiful address that the Holy Father gave just on Friday, Teresa, to pilgrims from Oriel College, part of Oxford. They came to the Vatican, and Pope Leo addressed them with such a beautiful address. I love going and clicking and reading directly his short speech, but his words that he delivered directly to these educators.
4: So share with us some of the things he had to say.
5: Yes, so he welcomed them. This is the 700th anniversary of Oriel College. What I didn't realize is Oriel College, part of Oxford, was founded as the College of the Blessed Virgin Mary. It has its Catholic origin. And so he drew on that. He said, you know, Oriel has a long and illustrious history, which naturally, over such an extended period of time, has witnessed and experienced many changes, events, and upheavals. Yet the college has remained firm in its Christian identity. Your anniversary is an opportunity to celebrate its Catholic origins as the College of the Blessed Virgin Mary. And then he goes on to say, indeed, this identity is key to what has made and can continue to make Oriel College not just an academic institution, but a true community of faith and scholarship in its deepest meaning. And so he's drawing on its Catholic roots and saying that's where this college can find its true identity and what can really make it stand out and offer a true community of faith and scholarship, which is just incredible. He said the college can look with confidence to its past contributions as a sure foundation and guide for its future endeavors. So it was built on a Catholic foundation. How can they look back to those past contributions? How can they embrace that in the future? And then, of course, he goes into referencing St. John Henry Newman, who was a tutor at Oriel College, has a history with Oriel College at Oxford, and who Pope Leo holds up as an example of a scholar who showed the inseparability of faith and reason, and even more admirably in his life. Pope Leo goes on to say there was a concreteness to his ideas since his religious convictions were rooted in his personal relationship with God. While his scholarship was both sublime and eminently practical, the profound

0: incredible. And I love his statements, the Pope's statements, but also the statements of John Henry Newman about the reality of the church and the reality of life and just reality in general. I was just talking to Bill Donahue about so many people denying the reality, for example, of what happened on 9/11. And so to help people get back to the basics and understand the truth, as in, you know, the human person created in the image and likeness of God and the natural law, this is a reminder of us for the importance of that, I think.
1: That's a great point. And getting back to that truth, that's exactly what Pope Leo pointed out in this address when he said that they can promote an integral anthropological vision if they embrace the truth, the full truth of the Catholic Church and its teachings.
0: Yep, because it all goes back to the truth.
1: And so how wonderful that he draw these educators back to their roots. So many colleges were founded upon a Catholic mission and have wandered from that. But what is a Catholic mission offer to a college that another kind of college cannot offer? They're offering that integral anthropological vision that gives students such a vision for life, a whole formation for their human person that goes beyond some credential, some degree. And he ends his address by pointing to Newman's famous hymn, Lead Kindly Light.
0: Lead Kindly Light. I love that. I'm looking at the statement, by the way, from the Vatican website on his address to that we're talking about. You can find it online very easily. Go ahead.
1: Yes. It's short and it's easy to read, but it's beautiful to think. Pope Leo just gave this address just on Friday to a group of educators. What were the most important things he wanted to say? He wanted to talk about the Catholic mission that this college is founded on. And he wanted to uphold St. John Henry Newman as a example for these educators, saying he didn't separate faith and reason.
0: Right.
1: And in troubling times in his life, he wrote Lead Kindly Light, where he said, you know, essentially, I don't know what my next step should be. There are troubling things ahead. Lord, you guide me. You show me the way, and I trust in you. And so he urges these educators to entrust themselves and the future of the college to the Lord. And I think that's really beautiful. And I think that's a message that could be sent to all college leaders today. It's a very troubling time in higher education in many ways. There's this demographic cliff of not as many students going off to college as there have been in the past. There's financial challenges. There's colleges closing. 23 Catholic colleges have closed in the United States in the last 10 years. And so as colleges look towards what's the future, I think it really, really can draw a lot of inspiration from the Pope's message saying their future is in embracing their mission, that's distinctly what they offer, and entrusting the Lord the future of their college, like St. John Henry Newman did in his own life.
0: Well, this story, I'm glad you brought this up, because this story, you know, probably for most people, because we're busy and then it was a Labor Day weekend and we want to relax, mm-hmm. which is fine, even though it's Labor Day, doing the air quotes, so that is at last, it's a federal holiday and so people like to take it off as they should. But even just some of the words of Lead Kindly Light, Lead Kindly Light amid the encircling gloom, lead thou me on, the night is dark and I am far from home. Lead thou me on, keep thou my feet, I do not ask to see the distant scene, one step enough for me. Those are a few of the lyrics of the beautiful hymn, Lead Kindly Light. And I love it when the Holy Father, or let's say a bishop or a church leader, quotes from the great faith leaders of our past, and then you read the documents from the Vatican, and there's always hyperlinks where you can go and you can find out what they're talking about, which I think is super helpful.
1: Exactly. And as we all learn more about St. John Henry Newman in light of his elevation of Doctor of the Church and co-patron of Catholic education, it's a great time to reflect and to pray. I love praying with some of the hymns and meditations he's written.
0: Mm-hmm.
1: Right?
0: Absolutely. Yeah. All right, another really upbeat story has to do with vocations, and this is the lasting impact. It's one of the stories you sent me, which is terrific.
1: Yes.
0: The lasting impact of Steubenville youth conferences.
1: Yes. Teresa, I'm sure you've been to these before.
0: Yep.
1: I know I attended a Franciscan University of Steubenville youth conference during my high school years, and I was just so impressed, although not shocked, that one of the most faithful Catholic colleges in the country is contributing to the formation of young priests, because a new survey from the Center for Applied Research in the Apostolate, Cara mm-hmm. survey yep. was released mm-hmm. that showed 18% of the new priests ordained this year attended a Franciscan University of Steubenville youth conference during their vocational journey. And this is more than any other Catholic conference ministry in the United States.
0: Wow. That's a pretty

0: big number. So did they say what it was? Was it just the environment, hearing the speakers? Did they get specific at all about the results?
1: Yes, you know, they shared a number of examples. They interviewed several priests who did attend a Franciscan University of Steubenville youth conference. Well, they were young. Well, they're younger. Most people go during their high school years. And they mentioned many of the similar things. One of them was that they saw young people and priests who were so on fire for the Lord. And for those who maybe hadn't experienced it in their home parish, in their home community, one priest said that was his first time seeing a priest just be passionate about the Lord and be so passionate about their faith and be passionate for souls. Another thing many of them specifically referenced was the vocations call that they do, you know, every year at the Steubenville Youth Conferences, where they stand up on the stage and they say, you know, anyone who may be considering a religious vocation is asked to stand up so they can receive a special blessing. And just that special call out, that special opportunity to say, could the Lord be calling me? A chance to give that a moment to think about is something that several of these priests referenced. Another common theme that came through was the Saturday night adoration. That's just beautiful. And the Eucharistic procession that goes through the young people. And one of the priests said he was sitting in the bleachers, one of the most uncomfortable spots, when the Eucharistic procession was going by. And I had a moment of locking eyes with the Lord in the Eucharist and had a moment of realization of grace where I knew that that was Jesus in the Eucharist. I knew he loved me. I knew I loved him. And I knew I was going to be a priest.
0: Wow.
1: How beautiful.
0: You know, it's interesting. Over the weekend, I was on Newsmax. They called me bright and early on Saturday morning, and they said, can you come on and talk about faith in America? I said, sure, happy to do that. So I go on, and there was a young influencer, I think his first name is Anthony, a Catholic influencer, who's really doing gangbuster job on social media, promoting the faith. But they were asking me about a new report that said that there are some people out there in the culture who don't believe that this resurgence in Catholicism, with all these young people joining, as you just mentioned, a lot of people now interested in vocations, they don't think it's real, that it is manufactured. My response was, manufactured according to whom? And the anchor, I know the anchor, he's very nice, he's very Catholic too. I met him in the coverage of the Pope last year. And I said, manufactured according to whom? I said, you know, this past weekend, Kelly, I don't know if you know, but they had the Good News Conference where 1,100 people, mm-hmm. it was sold out, gathered in Nashville. And I said, all these young people attending conferences, such as the one at Steubenville, but others around the country, I said, and besides that, it's not easy being a Catholic. I said, you have to, you can go to Mass as a non-Catholic, you can't receive the Eucharist, but in order to be in communion with the Church, you have to go through some pretty important steps. So it's, how could it be manufactured? I said, that's highly judgmental. And I said, you know what? I said, with all due respect to those who are saying that, I think deep down they just can't understand, wherever they are, and we pray for them, why people would want to join the oppressive and the backward Catholic Church. So it's an opportunity, right. I said, for education and to show more love. But this is very exciting. Mm-hmm. There is something going on right now, I believe, in the Church.
1: There is something going on. And Teresa, for those you were speaking with and others who are listening, you know, I'd love for them to come to a Steubenville Youth Conference, to come to a Newman Guide College, come attend a daily Mass on campus, come attend a Eucharistic procession on campus, and see where the faith is alive and well, and see why it's so attractive to young people, and how that wholesome community they're finding is such a refreshment in such a digital, AI-focused age. That true community, those true friendships, that's something that's timeless, that's always going to attract young people, and I think is becoming even more attractive in many ways today because of the highly secularized and digitized environment young people are living in.
0: And the emptiness, because they do everything the world says, and he was talking specifically about the Gen Zers, doing everything the world says, and they find out that they're not happy. Go figure. Kelly, great conversation. Yeah. We will pick up on some of these other stories next week, hopefully. And, of course, Kelly Solomon is with the Cardinal Newman Society. Every Tuesday, we discuss Newman Guide News. We'll be right back.
2: Have you ever heard someone say the Catholic Church would be okay if it weren't for all the rituals? Why do people complain about the rituals in the Catholic Church? They don't complain about the rituals that fill the rest of their daily lives. They shake hands, they sign their names, they put candles on birthday cakes, they give each other flowers. They put on fancy weddings and somber funerals. Those are all rituals. They are symbols. They are simple ways of representing complex ideas. G.K. Chesterton says ritual is a need of the human soul. 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
5: She was born in a crime-ridden Italian ghetto in Ohio in 1923, a place better known for its prostitutes and mafia slayings than its saints. 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
0: Thank you so much for tuning into hour number one of EWTN's Catholic Connection here on EWTN Global Catholic Radio on a Tuesday morning, September 8th already. Looking forward to hour number two, which you may find on EWTN's Radio Extra. In our 2 Cents segment, we will look at this beautiful feast day today, the Nativity of Blessed Virgin Mary, and a beautiful summary that EWTN has sent out. If you sign up for our free e-blasts and newsletters, they're so informative, and they do it in a very simple Q&A format. So they ask the questions for you, and then they answer the questions for you. And there's usually a video attached to it, or at least some additional background information from the church and from Scripture. So I'll share some of that with you on why we are celebrating Mary's birthday today. And then we're going to chat with Michael New. Michael, of course, is a regular guest here on Catholic Connection. He's a senior associate scholar at the Charlotte Lozier Institute. He's also an assistant professor of practice at the Catholic University of America. We're taking a look at how the pro-abortion industry is now admitting, go figure, that the laws passed the overturning of Roe v. Wade, the Dobbs laws, have not caused an increase in the deaths of pregnant women or a decrease in OBGYNs leaving pro-life states. Another myth, 2 myths that were put out there by the other side to promote fear. And we all know that the word fear is actually an acronym. False evidence appearing as real. And then we wrap up with a great discussion with our friend Barbara Harrington. She is a screenwriter, she's a producer, she's an educator, and she has been running programs for young screenwriters and those Catholics who want to do good in Hollywood. We're talking about some of her work this morning, a screenplay on her latest book, The Last Three Kings. We'll also have all the news for you and the weather, so it's going to be a great second hour. Hour number two of Catholic Connection, 2 Cents, talking about the Blessed Virgin.
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2: This is an EWTN News Link. I'm Anna Mitchell from the Sunrise Morning Show. A steel beam from the World Trade Center is set to go on display at the White House today as the nation prepares to mark the 25th anniversary of the 9/11 terror attacks. The Tunnels to Towers Steel Across America tour is bringing the 16,000-pound beam to the Ellipse. And Pope Leo returned to the Shrine of Our Lady of Good Counsel yesterday and celebrated Mass for the Vigil of the Nativity of the Blessed Virgin Mary. That shrine is where the Holy Father went to pray soon after his election to the papacy in May of 2025. In his homily, the Holy Father said, quote, "Let us allow peace to grow within us. It will blossom in the world," end quote. For more news with a Catholic perspective, visit EWTNnews.com. 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
4: 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I'm Dr. Greg Popchak.
8: I'm Lisa Popchak.
4: And today on More to Life, am I doing this right? And the fact is, we're talking about parenting. And the fact is...
8: I would just do anything
4: yeah,
8: right
4: really,
8: these
4: I mean,
8: days,
4: yeah, yeah pretty much, yeah. We think, actually, we should come back to that topic
8: another day.
4: Yeah.
8: But we have days like that, but I think most of us have days where we are saying at least at some point in the day, am I doing this right? Are they going to be okay? Are they going to be faithful? Are they going to like me? Are we all going to end up all right? There's a million questions because we love our children and we feel so much depends on whether we're doing it right or not.
4: It feels like a lot of pressure.
8: It's a lot of pressure. It is a lot of pressure.
4: Here's the good news. I mean, it doesn't have to be. I mean, you know, it's natural to kind of go to that place where you feel pressured by all this. But we want to help you stop thinking of parenting as a test and start thinking about it as a relationship and then what that changes when you do. Mm-hmm. Because and at first it's like, well, of course it's a relationship. I mean, duh, you know. But we don't really approach parenting as a relationship so much as we approach it as a checklist or as a toolbox, you know, a series of techniques we use on our kids.
8: A set of rules in our own heads, just for the kids, not just the rules for the kids, but if I'm a good parent, I will have followed this set of rules that got there from somewhere. Our own parents, our intake of social media, the people in the pick-up and drop-off line at school, whatever those things are, they're kind of this unrecognized set of rules in our head that we then feel like we failed a lot of the time, don't know really where they came from or why they're exhausting us, so it can feel like a lot.
4: Yeah. So we want to help you get it right at every age and stage. Let's talk it out together, whether you've got a toddler who's really melting down and you're not sure how to help them manage those big feelings. You're talking about a school-age kid who's struggling to follow through or get along with peers or dealing with homework and other pressures. You have a teen who's pushing back or pulling away, or even an adult kid who you are concerned about or who has left the faith. We want to help you deal with all those things and more on our show today titled, Am I Doing This Right? As we talk about getting parenting right. 877-573-7825. Again, that number is 877-573-7825.
8: And of course, because parenting never really ends, it just kind of changes style and motif. It doesn't matter how old your children are, whether you're just starting out or you've been doing this for decades and you've got adult children that you're still concerned about and you want to know how to do it right now, even though you're not being a parent on the 24-hour-a-day basis the way you used to. Or you're doing that second generation, because so many of us are now parenting our grandchildren because our kids need our help. And so here we go again. But that's a whole different kettle of fish. Well, what do you do about that? We're here for you today on More to Life. So give us a call at 877-573-7825. That's 877-573-7825.
4: So here's the thing that I found very freeing as a father. Mm. And I actually write about this in the Be Datitudes. Because the very first Beatitude is blessed are the poor, and blessed are the dads who are poor in spirit, right? Because it takes each one of the Beatitudes and applies it to
8: fatherhood.
4: And the most freeing thing as a Catholic parent, as a Catholic dad, that I could have ever learned was that I don't know what I'm doing, and that's okay. Because that's why the Beatitude, blessed are the poor in spirit, is the very first Beatitude. It's because when we recognize that we don't know what we're doing, that poverty of spirit refers to the humility to say, I don't know what I'm doing, but I believe that God can teach me. I know that He has a plan, and He wants to reveal that to me, and it's just my job to sit and listen and respond the way I believe He is inclining my heart to respond. But it's about being intentional, it's about being prayerful, and it's about being willing to admit that I don't know how to handle this situation with my kid. I don't know how to help them through this thing. I don't know how to help them deal with their feelings. I don't know how to do anything. But God put me in this position, which means He wants to teach me, and He wants me to teach them. And we're going to figure this out together. And that's whenever I was talking earlier about how we want to take the pressure off of parenting by shifting it from a test to a relationship. This is what I'm talking about. It's like, you can't do that with a set of rules, what I was just describing.
8: No.
4: You can't just impose this on your kids as kind of a program. It has to be something that's worked out through prayer and conversation and relationship. And it's a very different way of thinking about parenting and family life.
8: It is. And it's... There are two things that I want to emphasize here. One, it's relationship with God. So us as parents need to be working on a relationship with God, having those conversations with Him. Even if we've never done that before, guess what? Your child or children are your invitation from God to start talking to Him and asking Him, how do you want me to handle this? You know, what kind of family do you want us to be? What are the gifts you've given us that you want us to enhance in this life? Mm-hmm. But then it's also real relationship with our children, praying with our kids about stuff, not just rote prayers. Those are important to teach our children, but to have that real conversational prayer as a family with God. And it's about a relationship with our children that isn't just about making everything nice. You know, it's not just about, well, I'll acknowledge your feelings, or we'll just do happy things every weekend. Mm-hmm. It's about a full-scale relationship, about learning all the virtues, about doing things together so that we're growing together, and a myriad of other things that are really significant to being humble enough to know that God is asking us to come to him first, because he's the father of all of us, us and our kids.
4: And he wants to be a father after his own heart. 877-573-7825. Call with your questions about parenting kids at every age and stage, from infants to toddlers to teens to young adults. Let us help you resolve your parenting dilemmas. 877-573-7825, or send your questions to questions@moretoliferadio.com. Every day on More to Life, we take a look at the topic of the day through the lens of St. John Paul's theology of the body. And if you're wondering, you know, how could some theology help me deal with parenting stuff? So here's the thing. It can actually help a lot. St. John Paul, when he was Pope, asked some really big questions. He wanted to know, what's the Catholic vision for human thriving? What's the Catholic vision for having the kind of healthy, holy, fulfilling relationships, especially marriage and family relationships, that would make the world stand up and realize that God has the answers to the questions of the deepest questions of their heart? And his answer to those questions became what people now refer to as the theology of the body.
8: And the theology of the body reminds us that family life is where the kingdom of God gets built, one heart at a time. But so many of us fall into thinking that parenting is just about stopping bad behavior while it's happening. It becomes an exhausting all-day battle to keep the chaos at bay. And that turns us into wardens instead of parents.
4: So the theology of the body helps us see that parenting isn't about crowd control, at least primarily, right? It's discipleship. Our job isn't to control our kids' behavior. It's to form their hearts. God wants every person from 2 to 102 to be able to do their part to build healthy, holy relationships together. Every time we help a kid handle a big feeling or make a good choice, we're not just managing them. We're raising a disciple.
8: Maybe we could better understand family life as God's original small faith group. The church teaches us that families are where Catholics learn what it means to truly live as Christian persons. It's where we learn what it means to think, work, relate, and most of all, to love like a Christian.
4: So, the next time you run into a frustrating situation with your child, whether they're toddlers, teens, or even adult kids, before you react, try to ask yourself and pray through this. How can I respond to this in a way that would show them Christ's love and invite them to love like Christ too? Not just in what I say, but in our whole relationship. Really pray through that, because that's the goal, right? It's not just about correcting this particular problem or getting to jump through that hoop or do this thing or agree with us about whatever. It's about modeling Christ's love and teaching them to live that, to witness that back. And none of us know how to do that. And that's okay. We don't have to feel like it's a test. We don't have to feel like we know all the answers. We just have to bring it to God in the moment and say, okay, Lord, teach me how to do this. And he will. But let's talk it out together at 877-573-7825. Do you ever worry if you're getting this whole parenting thing right? Do you feel like you are spending all day putting out fires? Maybe the little ones are wearing you down and you're not sure whether you're being too strict or too soft. Or you got a school-age kid who is just not following through or struggling with their homework or peers. A teen who's pulling away or pushing you away. Or an adult kid you're concerned about. We are here for you. 877-573-7825 or questions at moretoliferadio.com. Let's take our concerns to the Lord. We'll start taking your questions. In the name of the Father,
8: and the Son, and the Holy Spirit. Amen.
4: Lord Jesus Christ, we come to you today and we bring to you our families, our kids in particular, and we ask you to help us to be parents after your own heart and to not just manage behavior or ask our kids to jump through hoops, whether they're, you know, toddlers or adults, and just do the superficial thing, but help us to know how to form their hearts, to be inclined toward you, to desire you, to love you, to want to serve you, and give us the grace that we need to be those parents that can reflect the light of your love in our homes so that we can draw our kids into deeper communion with you through our relationship with them. We ask all this through the intercession of the Blessed Virgin Mary, and in the name of the Father,
8: the Son, and the Holy Spirit. Amen.
4: Pope St. John Paul the Great,
8: pray for us.
4: Today on More to Life, am I doing this right? We're talking about parenting. and all those parenting questions that you've got, whether you're dealing with an infant who just never sleeps, or that toddler with the big feelings, or the school-age kid who's struggling to follow through with chores or homework, or the teen who's pushing away, or that adult kid who's giving you concerns. We are here for you. 877-573-7825.
8: Well, we have an email that came in from Bethany in Nebraska. She says, I'm a stay-at-home mom of three, and I love my kids. But if I'm honest, most days I feel like it's all one long to-do list. Wake up, pack the lunches, drive, clean, referee, repeat. I used to be someone who laughed a lot and had things I was excited about, and now I get to the end of my day, and I can't tell you a single time I felt like that. I feel guilty even writing this because I know how blessed I am and that a lot of other women wish they could be home with their kids like I am, but I miss feeling like a person and not just a service provider. Mm. How do I find joy when my whole day is other people's needs? And that's Bethany in Nebraska.
4: Bethany, thank you so much for the question. And Lisa, I really want you to chime in on this as you know, mom to mom here. But the one thing that I want to hit though, if you don't mind, is first of all, I want to thank you for your openness and recognizing that this is an issue, because there are a lot of moms in your position, a lot of parents in your position who don't even see this as a problem. They just sort of see this is the way life is.
8: Well, and I have to say that even a lot of moms who work outside the home feel exactly the same way. You know, I think that stay-at-home moms often think that women who are working outside the house get that feeling of, I know who I am. It can be service provision all day long there, and then you come home to the chaos of not feeling very connected to the kids and having to do all the service there. I mean, I have friends who are, you know, neurosurgeons who feel like they've just been providing service all day long and then have to go home and take care of their kids. So,
4: because it's not about the job you do, it's the mindset you have going into it. So
8: I want you to get off your back a little bit that way, Bethany, and kind of there's a quiet running yourself down in your question the way you have it there.
4: Well, and when I say, you know, it's the way you approach it, I don't mean that in a judgy way. I mean that because of the way life operates, a lot of us kind of feel like we wake up and then life is just there and we go through what life has given us.
8: Absolutely.
4: And we just try to keep up with that. And that's what you're really describing. You're describing a lot of family life happening to you, a lot of what your kids are going through happening to you. And I want to encourage you and challenge you and support you in trying to ask yourself, what's the stamp I want to put on this family? What is the stamp that God is asking? What is God asking me to bring to this? So instead of it being, I'm reacting to life being thrown at me, what's the life I want to build? Instead of just, well, my kids' lives are happening to me, how do I want to shape the day of our family, of our kids' lives, so that it actually reflects what God's placing on my heart? I mean, I realize this is a very different way of thinking about family life, but again, coming at this from a Catholic and theology of the body perspective, It challenges us to recognize that each family is a unique and unrepeatable family that God has created to show a part of his face to the world.
8: Yeah.
4: And we can't get there by just doing the program of life. We get there by really sitting down every day and praying as a family, okay, God, teach us how to be the family you want us to be. And then listening to him speaking through our hearts about what's going to draw us closer to each other and give us joy in this family. So the challenge to you, Bethany, is really beginning to ask with your husband and in prayer with as a family, if we were going to make some changes here and I could really feel like, or each of us could really feel like we were building a family life that we owned, instead of just lived, what would that look like?
8: Struggled through. Yeah.
4: And you're not going to change everything overnight.
8: No, one thing at a time, but really saying to yourself, what is it, as you said, Greg, that I want to make sure I have a stamp on this family about and on my own life? And so making sure that we start little by little to put those things in place. So, for example, when I was raising kids that were small, it was very much, A, I wanted my kids to have time that was close to me physically, where we felt connected around something, And I always wanted my children to be interested in the wider world and become readers. And so no matter what happened, we'd have reading time every single day where I was sitting with them on the couch, cuddled up, them around, you know, around me or around my feet. The little ones could be coloring at the same time, but we would read a higher level book than they were at. You know, I did Dr. Seuss or whatever those things were when they were little, but I started very early with sort of easy chapter books, and that met a need for me to make sure that I was making that impression on the children, that we had that time together, that I had a minute to sit down. That was built in for those particular reasons. You know, mm-hmm. Other things, I needed to get exercise, and I have a friend down the block, 8 kids. She would get all 8 kids out. She was homeschooling, and they would walk at least a mile every day. It worked for a multitude of things for them. So really asking that question, mm-hmm. What does God want us to do as a family? What's going to help us flourish?
4: Well,
8: who are we, and what do we need to put in place?
4: And what does he put on my heart?
8: Yes.
4: That would make this a more joyful family? Because most of us don't appreciate that we have the right to change our family life how we want to change it, to reflect the unique gifts and interests and passions that God has given us. And so that's what we really need to be looking at, Bethany. I want to encourage you to really start asking, how do I stop just reacting to the life that is going on with my kids? And how do I start building a more effective family life here? 877-573-7825. We're going to go to break. When we come back, we're going to be taking your calls about parenting on our show titled, Emma.
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4: I'm Dr. Greg Popchak, and today on More to Life, are we doing this right? We're talking about parenting today on More to Life and all the questions that we've got as parents, whether we're talking about parenting toddlers, teens, or adults. 877-573-7825. 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
17: Thank you both. I'm live from HQ, where I have 3 teenagers and a 10-year-old, and I'm on my fourth cup of coffee.
4: Yeah, well, that's about right. Yeah, that's about right. Yeah, exactly where you ought to be at this time of the day.
17: Yep.
4: So we're talking about parenting today, and you wanted to share some insights from Cardinal Ratzinger, actually, Pope Benedict, on parenting.
17: Yeah, this is one he spoke to the church before he even knew he was going to become the Pope. And it's coming from a place, I think, of like spiritual fatherhood of let's say the Holy Father or bishops and cardinals in the church as they look over it. He said, and I love this quote so much, he said, the more administrative machinery we construct, be it the most modern, the less room there is for the Spirit, for the Lord, and for freedom. So he talked about this idea of like purifying that and making sure we're person-centered. I see that fractaling down, patterning all the way down to the domestic church, and me as like the father in my own family. How important it is to let that Spirit move rather than just all these constructs that can suffocate sometimes our family life.
8: I see that everywhere, all over family life, Bill. I'm so glad you're sharing this quote with us today, because I see it in overscheduling our children.
17: Yes.
8: You know, putting our kids in too many activities so we never have time as a family. Doing things that we have put on some, you know, chart on the wall where we're supposed to do this at this time and that at that time. It can do exactly what Cardinal Ratzinger was speaking to here. He was speaking much more universally, but it is very true of the family itself.
17: Yes, the particular is always in the universal, and the universal in the particular. You know, Dr. Greg, you just said this a few minutes ago on the show about every family is unique and unrepeatable. The structures that we can create to help can be good, but again, every family's chemistry is unique and unrepeatable, and it's full of persons, not moving parts. So we should use what we can, but the person has to always trump the machinery. I think that's what we have to keep in mind here, the mystery of the person before me, my son, my daughter, my spouse.
4: Well, you know, when you talk about machinery, you know, I think that some people can kind of get confused about, well, what machines are we talking about here? We're talking about, like the programs. We're talking about, you know, with the systems. I read this book, and it said I had to do X, Y, and Z, and therefore that's what I must do. Or I have this checklist, and this is how I'm going to approach parenting or spiritual life or whatever. You know, it's the more we use these kinds of man-made Cardinal Ratzinger said, you know, machinery, but really it's just any kind of technique or any kind of process that replaces relationship. And those things, you know, it's not bad to have techniques, but when you make them the entirety of the relationship, that's when we fall into problems. It's like saying the bones are the body.
8: Well, the structure is not God. Yeah. God is God. And we have to make room for him and the people he's put in our lives as a family.
17: Right. Quick thought on that. Let me share this.
4: Yes, please.
17: The rosary is one example. It would be ideal to pray the five mysteries of the rosary with your six kids around the hearth, but you might have to be flexible with that program. You might have to say, well, maybe one decade, or I'll let the three-year-old run around the table swinging the rosary, and I won't try to stop them. I think that when we have the parts in place, we just realize that they have to be a little more flexible for each unique family.
4: Bill, thanks for being with us today. If folks would like to learn more about the programming that's going on at the Theology of the Body Institute, where can they turn for more information?
17: Yeah, come on down and we'll dive into this mystery together. It's tobinstitute.org.
4: tobinstitute.org. All right, with that, we are going to break. When we come back, we're continuing to take your calls on our show titled, Am I Doing This Right? We're talking about the anxiety and the concerns we all have in parenting about getting it right, whether we're talking about parenting toddlers, school-age kids, teens, or young adults. 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
3: 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Our Lady of Guadalupe, mystical rose, make intercession for Holy Church. Protect the sovereign pontiff. Help all those who invoke you in their necessities. And since you are the ever Virgin Mary and Mother of the true God, obtain for us from your most holy Son the grace of keeping our faith, of sweet hope in the midst of the bitterness of life, of burning charity, and the precious gift of final perseverance. Amen.
4: Hi, I'm Dr. Greg Popchak. Ever feel like you're standing at a crossroads and every direction looks the same? Well, here's something that can help cut through the confusion. In my book, The Life God Wants You to Have, I explain that we can discern God's will by leaning into three qualities: meaningfulness, intimacy, and virtue. When you're weighing a decision, ask yourself which option gives you the greatest chance to use your gifts for the good of others, which one will make your relationships closer, healthier, and stronger, even if that means setting boundaries, and which one will help you become a more physically, mentally, spiritually, and relationally healthier, holier, integrated person. The choice that scores highest on all three? That's the direction grace is pulling you. You don't need a burning bush to know what God's will is. You just need a better compass. For more tips on discovering God's plan when you feel stuck, see The Life God Wants You to Have, or visit CatholicCounselors.com.
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4: I'm Dr. Greg Popchak, and today on More to Life, am I doing this right? We're talking about parenting and the concerns we all have as parents to get it right and really, you know, raise good, godly kids. Is it possible? Well, yeah, it is. It's not easy, but it's definitely possible. Let's figure it out together. 877-573-7825.
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6: Hi, thank y'all for taking my call. I love how y'all both talk so much about forming the hearts of our children to form disciples. That really speaks to me. Do you have any advice on forming the hearts of our older teenage children with regard to cell phone use? Do y'all recommend limiting their cell phone use or just having more conversations when they reach that age?
7: That's a great question, and I love that you're open to both and you're really searching for this. How old are your kiddos?
6: Well, my older teenagers are 16 and 18, but I do have other children.
7: Okay.
4: And what are you guys doing to, as you know, as you were putting it, form their hearts now?
6: Right now, just having a lot of conversations with them and trying to limit it after an hour of use.
4: No, I'm sorry. I mean about not just about cell phones. I mean, like, in general, what are you doing to kind of form their hearts, in whatever that means to you?
6: Well, right, forming now their hearts, I guess mostly we're having relationships with them, making sure we take time for relationships with them and teaching them to pray and praying with them. Those are the two means.
7: That's great. And what does having relationship with them look like during the course of a day or a week? What kinds of things are you doing that fit into that category in your mind?
6: Well, for my husband, he goes and fishes and hunts with them. For me, I ask them how their day went and try and get into their lives and find out just what went on in their day, really. I don't know if that's enough, but that's what I try to do as far as...
8: Yeah, no, that's great. And do you guys pray together? You mentioned something about prayer. How do you guys pray together as a family?
6: We do it in the morning. We read the gospel in the morning, and we just share what that spoke to our hearts.
7: That's beautiful.
8: Nice.
6: Yeah, so...
8: That's great.
6: And then they go on retreats. Well, we send them on retreats a lot. So that's the other way.
8: Okay. Yeah, you're doing a lot of really good things. So the reason I wanted to ask some of those broader questions, though, because sometimes we get this call, parents, you know, they feel like if I just, you know, focus on stopping or controlling the cell phone use, then everything else will fall into place.
7: Right.
8: And that's not the case. We have to have something else there.
7: And that's true with any habit, right? Mm-hmm. And especially one that's so connected to their lives. You know, we need to start seeing devices as not just a bad habit, but really how our children are connecting socially. So when we say stop spending so much time, that's like saying, well, don't spend any time, you know, with your social life, with your best friends, just stop. And so that's why it doesn't work. And so what we need to realize is that if we are going to try to adjust things so they're not on their phone so much, or any habit, taking it away leaves a void. And the void is going to get filled with something. And if it's not relationship with us in new and good ways, it's going to be filled with anger or deception or a million other things that just get filled because it's a void. So what I want you to start thinking about is what more can we do during the course of every day together that's building our relationship, building our family structure, where we all just put our phones away while we clean up the kitchen, while we play a game after dinner, while we all go for a walk together, so that we're doing things that build the home relationship and give us that pause, all of us, including mom and dad, from being online or on a device.
8: Yeah, to put it another way, I mean, if they were off their phones, what would you want to be doing as a family, or what would you want them to be doing as individuals? And really kind of set that as a goal then. It's not I want to get them off their phones. It's I'd like to see them practicing their piano more, or, you know, I would like to see us getting more time to read together as a family, or to play games together as a family, or take a walk, whatever it is. But it's not about stopping the thing. It's about what would we do if we did stop the thing? What would I like to see happen? And then once you figure that out, then you can parent toward that instead and make that part of the conversation. It's like, you know, hey, I see us just sort of gravitating toward the phones. I really think that I'd love to see us being able to do X, Y, and Z as well.
7: Right. I see that you need time with your friends on your phone. I get that. But I want us to have a family that does X, Y, and Z as well. And this is a biggie here, Katie, and I hope everybody's listening. Do not make this transactional. And what I mean by that is it's not, well, if you practice your piano for 30 minutes in isolation, then you get to get back on your phone, or you get 30 minutes of your phone. If you go for a walk with us as a family, grudgingly, then you can get back on your phone when we get back. No, it's about building that relationships in four categories. Working, talking, playing, and praying together. So it sounds like you're covering a lot of the prayer stuff. That is awesome. I am in awe of the fact that you manage to get up every morning and read the gospel and talk about it. I don't know a lot of people who can manage that every day. Bravo to you. But
8: the talking is happening somewhat.
7: Somewhat, but I would say... it's good to know about their day. Try not to make it sound like an interrogation. Try to make it more about what was the best part of your day? What was great today? Or what was a struggle today? What happened? What do you need prayer for? Like, make sure you're not like saying, well, what did you get on this test? And how long was this? And did this person behave well? You know, make sure it's not too much of an interrogation, that you're actually interested. One of the things that most families miss is playing together. And this is where you're going to get time for sure off of your phones. Because if you all sit down and say, we're putting our phones in the basket, we're playing this board game at this time, make sure they all know ahead of time. Because if everybody's jumping on a game or, you know, a group chat at a certain time after school, your kids are going to push back and you're not going to know why. So make it part of your plan. You know, Wednesday night is game night, to pull it out of a hat. Or every night after dinner, we take a walk and just get a chance to talk with each other. Or we go outside and we shoot hoops. Whatever those things are that'll make you feel connected and having some fun together, that's when everybody puts their phones away, including mom and dad. And you get that time because you love each other and want to be together.
8: So the main point here is, it's not really about the phones. It's about what you would want them doing, or what would you want to do as a family if you got them off their phones. And where you want to look for that is the working, playing, talking, and praying areas of your family life. I'll leave you with two very short rules specifically for managing cell phones, since that was the specific question that you asked. Number one, well, again, number one is what we've all been saying this whole time. That's the most important thing. But number two would be, if your kids are texting with somebody in your home, we would always treat that the same way that we would treat having somebody in our home.
7: Yeah, if their friends were over in our house.
8: So it wasn't, show us, wait, what are you talking to on the phone? It would just, oh, you know, you're talking to so-and-so. What are you guys talking about? You know, how's it going? You know, what's...
7: How are they?
8: It wasn't grilling. It was like just it was part of a conversation. You know, we really taught our kids that social media is social, and that if you're texting with somebody, that means you've invited them into our house or invited them to our car, and we have a right to just talk about it, just like we
7: it's
8: would
7: just
8: if
7: natural,
8: we
7: natural, because you care about their friends and you care about them, not because you're grilling them.
8: And that makes it just one more thing to talk about. It's a simple way to kind of get into, you know, to all the stuff that's going on in their lives and be able to be there to provide support whenever they feel like they're in over their heads, because you've created this sort of casual interaction around it. The other rule I would have is, there are certain times where they put away the phones: dinner times, family game times, specific times that you decide together that this is a phone-free time.
7: Yep.
8: But the reason we didn't want to start with those two things is because it's not really about the phones.
7: It goes back to what Bill Donnelly was saying, mm-hmm. where it's just, you don't want it to be a machine. You don't want it to be, if you spend this long helping clean up the kitchen after dinner, then you get X amount of time on your phone. That's not relationship.
8: No, because that approach even reinforces the idea that
7: the big reward,
8: the most important thing in life is
7: the phone. You know, yep.
8: So parents who take that approach tend to actually reward the very thing they're trying to extinguish. So Katie, I hope that those give you some way forward. If you're listening to all this and thinking, okay, you know, I get it, but I really feel like I need more support, that's why we created the Catholic HOM app. It's Catholic Households on Mission. It looks at 12 habits that we found from our Georgetown University study from families that successfully raised all their kids to a Catholic adulthood, who would be practicing faithful Catholic adults, and they have 12 habits in common. Four of them are this working, playing, talking, and praying thing that we're discussing. We provide coaching and tons of creative resources to help parents really live out this liturgy of domestic church life on the Catholic Home app, so check that out as a follow-up. But thanks so much for the call. And we're taking your calls right now at 877-573-7825. Today's show titled, Am I Doing This Right? We talk about all the concerns we've got as parents about wanting to do it right and wanting to raise good, godly kids, but all these kind of pitfalls that we encounter along the way. 877-573-7825. Whether your kids are toddlers, teens, or young adults, we're here to help. Back after this.
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10: 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Jesus, I embrace you and unite myself wholly to you.
4: 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I'm Dr. Marcus Peter, and in my book, Not Finished Yet, I can show you how God has already begun a wondrous work in you, in each of us, and only needs your cooperation. 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
11: You like pizza? 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

0: Greg Popchak. Today's show titled, Am I Doing This Right? So we talk about parenting at every age and stage, and you know, the concern that we all have to get it right, to raise good, godly kids. It's not easy, but let's do it together and make it a little bit easier that way. 877-573-7825.
1: Because everything about parenthood is supposed to be life-giving to our kids and to us. And Scripture even assures us of that. In, let's see what it is,
0: 3 John 1:4.
1: Mm-hmm. Nothing gives me greater joy than to hear that my children are walking in the truth. That's definitely something we all want as parents, and we know that would give us great joy. It's also how God feels about us, but that can feel complicated. We're always here to help you when it is feeling complicated. 877-573-7825. Let's talk now with Kathy, who's listening in Colorado.
0: Kathy, welcome to the show. What's your question for us today?
2: Hi. Thank you for taking my call.
0: Mm-hmm.
2: I want to let you know that my question is, I have a son, an adult son, and I have been struggling to keep my ties connected with him since my divorce. And my ex.
1: Which was how long ago, Kathy?
2: That was in 2011.
1: Okay.
2: My ex has done everything he could to try to keep him away, turn him against me. So, I don't know what to say.
0: So, what's your relationship like with your son right now?
2: Pardon?
0: What's your relationship with your son like right now?
2: Well, he's in another state, and I get to talk to him maybe twice a month, and his dad told him that it's not normal for me to talk to him more than once a month, and I...
0: Is your son still living with his father?
2: No. He lives on his own. He's just been brainwashed so much that he's still kind of under his control. And I talk to him for maybe an hour sometimes. If he calls me, he never calls me back. I always have to call him.
0: Mm-hmm.
2: And
0: how does that go when you talk to him?
2: Oh, I ask him how he's doing, how things are going with him.
0: Right, but I mean, is it a fairly back and forth? Does he seem to want to talk to you? Does he, you know, do you guys get along?
1: Or is he grudging in some way?
2: He'll talk to me, but he won't tell me everything that is happening with him.
0: So Kathy, let me ask you: what would you want from this relationship with your son? If it was better, how would you know it? What would look different?
2: He would be more open. To talk to me and not hold things back from me. And he would call me, once in a while. He would call me instead of me calling him all the time and find out, how I'm doing, how Grandpa's doing, Grandma, or whoever.
0: And have you ever just said to him, hey, son, I'm really glad that we're talking, and I really love the time that we do get to chat, but I just wish that we could somehow feel a little bit more natural, or I get the sense sometimes that you feel like you need to keep some things closed off for me, or I'd like to be able to but actually approach him with what you want to see from the relationship and then ask how you guys could get there. Have you ever had that conversation with him?
2: No, I haven't.
0: That's where you want to start.
2: I'm sorry.
0: Mm-hmm. Go ahead.
2: I've asked him many times. I told him I wish we were closer, and I'm just here because I love him and I care for him, and I'm wishing the best.
0: Well, but here's the thing. He doesn't know what that means any more than I did when I asked you. That's why I asked you specifically, because you're describing a feeling. You're saying I have this feeling that I want to be closer to you. Okay, but when you say that to somebody, that they don't know what to do with that, right? Because that's your feeling. That's a good thing, but it's better to say, I'd really love it if we could get more time to do X together, or if we could talk more about these kinds of things, or when we talk about these kinds of things, if the conversation would go more like this, and then say, would you be open to that? And if so, what do you think it would take to get us there? Right. So you're leading with

0: what it is that you'd like, or what you think might help, but you're proposing it as a possible solution, not as the thing.
1: Yeah, right? And not just about your needs either. You know, it's very much, I would like our relationship to be more like this. And then describe some of those two-way street kind of things.
0: And then ask, you know, is that something you think you'd like to work toward? And then thirdly, what would it take to get us there? Because if we just sort of say, I wish I was closer, our adult kids especially feel like it's a kind of a backhanded thing. It's like you're failing me in some way. You're not being close enough. You're not being open enough with me.
1: And
0: it ends up shutting them down.
1: It ends up shutting them down. And unfortunately, in the situation that you're in where... You know, you're saying that your ex has sort of spent a long time programming your son's brain against you. When you say, I would like to be closer, he's probably hearing the million things that have either actually happened in his life or he's been told have happened because you've somehow dropped the ball in some way. And so he doesn't know how to be closer to you in a way that makes sense to all of that messaging. So really saying, I would like X, Y, and Z in our relationship to be better, to be closer in these ways. And take some time with it, Kathy, and maybe like really write it out for yourself so you know what you really do want in this relationship with him, or at least the way it should start. And then say to him, what would it take for us to get there? And you're open to the idea of you might, as mom, have to do some work on this. That if he's saying, I need to see X, Y, and Z from you so I feel like I could trust you, you're not being reactive or negative about it. You're saying, oh, that's really interesting. And in what ways can we do that? So you're being open and curious as to what he needs to find healing in this situation.
0: The other thing I'm going to really encourage you, and any parent in this situation, you know, is, yes, parental alienation is real. And it is possible for one spouse to... You know, poison a child against the other parent, but when you're the parent in the other situation on the other side of this, that can't be your focus because you can't win that battle. Right? The best way to fight back is by building the kind of relationship with that child that you want. By me, and you know, and people will say, well, how is that possible if they've been alienated from me? It's because you want to create the kind of interactions where every time you do deal with your child, that they are feeling like it's a positive and safe place for them to open up to. That you're not putting pressure on them.
1: It's not accusatory.
0: You're not accusing them. That's right.
1: It's not all about your needs and nothing about them or their healing.
0: It's really about putting the energy into building the kind of relationship with that kid that can provide the experiential response to what the alienating parent is trying to do. Because if my dad is saying, you know, your mom's terrible and she's awful and you shouldn't want to be with her, but then every time I'm with her, she's not terrible and not awful and I really want to be with her, that's the best way to fight back against that.
1: Exactly.
0: It's not about talking to my kid. It's about giving them a different experience so that their experience can tell them what the truth really is. So the less I worry about what the other parent says and the more I focus on building this deep, close, intimate relationship with my child as best I can, and giving them that experience that it's safe and positive to be with me, the more they'll open up.
1: Now, what I want to add to this, Kathy, is take it slow and incrementally, because your son is 30. There is a lot of pain here. There's a lot of programming from your husband. There may even be experiences with you that's made him believe your husband. You want to work on this little by little. You want to be praying to God every time you are going to talk to your son. Lord, help me say the right things. Help me keep my focus on what my son needs and not on what my feelings are. All of those things going into this. So your focus is on, yes, I want to heal the relationship, but I also want to help my son heal from the havoc, from the misinformation, from whatever it is that he's had to go through in his 30 years of life, going through obviously a chaotic relationship between you and his father that ended not just in a divorce, but in the father being so incremental in keeping your son away from you, or so much part of keeping your son away from you all of this time. So you really want to say, I need to take the long view. I need to take a prayerful way into this, so I'm not just feeding off of my own feelings, and I need to keep my focus on what he needs in order to repair this relationship.
0: Yeah, and being specific about, hey, you know, would you like to do more of this? Or I would love for us to be a little closer. How would you feel about that? If you could just be practical in the way you're presenting this, I think that would make a big difference. Kathy, thanks for the question. And if there's more we can do to support you, don't hesitate to reach out to us at CatholicCounselors.com. You know, the thing I want everybody who's listening to take away from the show is, again, that as Catholics, we really are trying to think very differently about parenting.
1: Yes.
0: That it's not just about crowd control or behavior management. It's really about raising disciples, raising people who can think and love as Christians. And that sounds both really simple and really scary and intimidating. But the good news is it doesn't have to be scary or intimidating. It's just about learning how to be real and be in relationship with our kids, and really bringing everything we do to God in prayer, recognizing that we don't know what we're doing. That is the most important lesson for success in any part of life, beginning by realizing and really waking up every day to do that thing, even if you've been doing it for 100 years, and saying, I don't know what I'm doing. God, teach me how to do this. You know, teach me how to be the parent that you need me to be. Teach me how to be the person you need me to be right now.
1: And to know that that's not failing God, because we are his children. And just as we want our children to come to us so we can disciple them, God wants us to come to him as our father so he can disciple us, even in our parenting.
0: So if you are looking for just, you know, day-to-day coaching in how to be a more effective, confident Catholic parent, download the Catholic HOM app today. That's Households on Mission, and get the coaching support you need from Lisa and I and our whole team of pastoral counselors and coaches on the Catholic Home app. You can also get tons of creative resources for living the liturgy of domestic church life and transforming your home into a more loving, caring, connected Catholic household on mission. 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

0: Why do we need to pray? Well, the Catholic faith is all about communion with God. And prayer is the form that our communion with God takes. If we're not praying, we're not in communion with God. But we can get in communion with God really quickly by prayer. It's the easiest, quickest, and only route to connect to our Creator. And that's what we're made for. That's why we need to pray.
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6: Jesus, may the contemplation of your sufferings move me with the greatest compassion, make me hate my sins, and enkindle in my heart a more fervent love for you. My beloved Jesus, grant that I may never cease to love you, and do with me as you will. Amen.

0: that forever be praised, blessed, loved, adored, glorified, the most holy, most sacred, most adorable, most mysterious, most ineffable name of God, in heaven, on earth, and in the nether worlds, by all the creatures coming forth from the hands of God, and by the sacred heart of our Lord Jesus Christ, in the most holy sacrament of the altar, fiat.
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2: 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Today we will be praying the sorrowful mysteries of the rosary.
3: Welcome to St. Joseph Chapel at Kendrick Lennon Seminary. My name is Father Paul Hazing. I'm President Rector here. Please join us as we pray the mysteries of the Rosary. Pray in the name of the Father, and of the Son, and of the Holy Spirit. Amen. I believe in God, the Father, the Almighty, the Creator of heaven and earth, and in Jesus Christ, His only Son, our Lord, who was conceived by the Holy Spirit, born of the Virgin Mary, suffered under Pontius Pilate, was crucified, died, and was buried. He ascended into hell, and the third day he rose again and ascended into heaven, and is seated at the right hand of the Father Almighty. From thence he shall come to judge the living and the dead.
4: I believe in the Holy Spirit, the Holy Catholic Church, the communion of saints, the forgiveness of sins, the resurrection of the body, and life everlasting.
3: For the intentions of our Holy Father, our Father who art in heaven, hallowed be thy name. Thy kingdom come, thy will be done on earth as it is in heaven.
4: Give us this day our daily bread, and forgive us our trespasses, as we forgive those who trespass against us. And lead us not into temptation, but deliver us from evil.
3: For the increase of the virtue of faith. Hail Mary, full of grace, the Lord is with thee. Blessed art thou among women, and blessed is the fruit of thy womb, Jesus.
4: Holy Mary, Mother of God, pray for us sinners now and at the hour of our death. Amen.
3: For the increase of the virtue of hope. Hail Mary, full of grace, the Lord is with thee. Blessed art thou among women, and blessed is the fruit of thy womb, Jesus.
4: Holy Mary, Mother of God, pray for us sinners now and at the hour of our death. Amen.
3: For the increase of the virtue of love. Hail Mary, full of grace, the Lord is with thee. Blessed art thou among women, and blessed is the fruit of thy womb, Jesus.
4: Holy Mary, Mother of God, pray for us sinners now and at the hour of our death. Amen.
3: Glory be to the Father, and to the Son, and to the Holy Spirit.
4: As it was in the beginning, is now, and ever shall be, world without end.
5: The first sorrowful mystery is the agony in the garden. The fruit of the mystery is obedience to God's will.
3: Our Father who art in heaven, hallowed be thy name. Thy kingdom come, thy will be done on earth as it is in heaven.
4: Give us this day our daily bread, and forgive us our trespasses, as we forgive those who trespass against us. And lead us not into temptation, but deliver us from evil.
3: Hail Mary, full of grace, the Lord is with thee. Blessed art thou among women, and blessed is the fruit of thy womb, Jesus.
4: Holy Mary, Mother of God, pray for us sinners now and at the hour of our death. Amen.
3: Hail Mary, full of grace, the Lord is with thee. Blessed art thou among women, and blessed is the fruit of thy womb, Jesus.
4: Holy Mary, Mother of God, pray for us sinners now and at the hour of our death. Amen.
3: Hail Mary, full of grace, the Lord is with thee. Blessed art thou among women, and blessed is the fruit of thy womb, Jesus.
4: Holy Mary, Mother of God, pray for us sinners now and at the hour of our death. Amen.
3: Hail Mary, full of grace, the Lord is with thee. Blessed art thou among women, and blessed is the fruit of thy womb, Jesus.
4: Holy Mary, Mother of God, pray for us sinners now and at the hour of our death. Amen.
3: Hail Mary, full of grace, the Lord is with thee. Blessed art thou among women, and blessed is the fruit of thy womb, Jesus.
4: Holy Mary, Mother of God, pray for us sinners now and at the hour of our death. Amen.
3: Hail Mary, full of grace, the Lord is with thee. Blessed art thou among women, and blessed is the fruit of thy womb, Jesus.
4: Holy Mary, Mother of God, pray for us sinners now and at the hour of our death. Amen.
3: Hail Mary, full of grace, the Lord is with thee. Blessed art thou among women, and blessed is the fruit of thy womb, Jesus.
4: Holy Mary, Mother of God, pray for us sinners now and at the hour of our death. Amen.
3: Hail Mary, full of grace, the Lord is with thee. Blessed art thou among women, and blessed is the fruit of thy womb, Jesus.
4: Holy Mary, Mother of God, pray for us sinners now and at the hour of our death. Amen.
3: Hail Mary, full of grace, the Lord is with thee. Blessed art thou among women, and blessed is the fruit of thy womb, Jesus.
4: Holy Mary, Mother of God, pray for us sinners now and at the hour of our death. Amen.
3: Hail Mary, full of grace, the Lord is with thee. Blessed art thou among women, and blessed is the fruit of thy womb, Jesus.
4: Holy Mary, Mother of God,
6: God, pray for us sinners, now and at the hour of our death. Amen.
3: Glory be to the Father, and to the Son, and to the Holy Spirit.
6: As it was in the beginning, is now, and ever shall be, world without end. Amen.
3: O my Jesus,
6: forgive us our sins, save us from the fires of hell. Lead all souls to heaven, especially those who most need thy mercy.
5: The second sorrowful mystery is the scourging at the pillar. The fruit of the mystery is mortification.
3: Our Father who art in heaven, hallowed be thy name. Thy kingdom come, thy will be done, on earth as it is in heaven.
4: Give us this day our daily bread, and forgive us our trespasses, as we forgive those who trespass against us. And lead us not into temptation, but deliver us from evil.
3: Hail Mary, full of grace, the Lord is with thee. Blessed art thou among women, and blessed is the fruit of thy womb, Jesus.
6: Holy Mary, Mother of God, pray for us sinners, now and at the hour of our death. Amen.
3: Hail Mary, full of grace, the Lord is with thee. Blessed art thou among women, and blessed is the fruit of thy womb, Jesus.
6: Holy Mary, Mother of God, pray for us sinners, now and at the hour of our death. Amen.
3: Hail Mary, full of grace, the Lord is with thee. Blessed art thou among women, and blessed is the fruit of thy womb, Jesus.
6: Holy Mary, Mother of God, pray for us sinners, now and at the hour of our death. Amen.
3: Hail Mary, full of grace, the Lord is with thee. Blessed art thou among women, and blessed is the fruit of thy womb, Jesus.
6: Holy Mary, Mother of God, pray for us sinners, now and at the hour of our death. Amen.
3: Hail Mary, full of grace, the Lord is with thee. Blessed art thou among women, and blessed is the fruit of thy womb, Jesus.
6: Holy Mary, Mother of God, pray for us sinners, now and at the hour of our death. Amen.
3: Hail Mary, full of grace, the Lord is with thee. Blessed art thou among women, and blessed is the fruit of thy womb, Jesus.
6: Holy Mary, Mother of God, pray for us sinners, now and at the hour of our death. Amen.
3: Hail Mary, full of grace, the Lord is with thee. Blessed art thou among women, and blessed is the fruit of thy womb, Jesus.
6: Holy Mary, Mother of God, pray for us sinners, now and at the hour of our death. Amen.
3: Hail Mary, full of grace, the Lord is with thee. Blessed art thou among women, and blessed is the fruit of thy womb, Jesus.
6: Holy Mary, Mother of God, pray for us sinners, now and at the hour of our death. Amen.
3: Hail Mary, full of grace, the Lord is with thee. Blessed art thou among women, and blessed is the fruit of thy womb, Jesus.
6: Holy Mary, Mother of God, pray for us sinners, now and at the hour of our death. Amen.
3: Hail Mary, full of grace, the Lord is with thee. Blessed art thou among women, and blessed is the fruit of thy womb, Jesus.
6: Holy Mary, Mother of God, pray for us sinners, now and at the hour of our death. Amen.
3: Glory be to the Father, and to the Son, and to the Holy Spirit.
6: As it was in the beginning, is now, and ever shall be, world without end. Amen.
3: O my Jesus,
6: forgive us our sins, save us from the fires of hell. Lead all souls to heaven, especially those who most need thy mercy.
5: The third sorrowful mystery is the crowning with thorns. The fruit of the mystery is courage.
3: Our Father who art in heaven, hallowed be thy name. Thy kingdom come, thy will be done on earth as it is in heaven.
6: Give us this day our daily bread, and forgive us our trespasses, as we forgive those who trespass against us. And lead us not into temptation, but deliver us from evil.
3: Hail Mary, full of grace, the Lord is with thee. Blessed art thou among women, and blessed is the fruit of thy womb, Jesus.
6: Holy Mary, Mother of God, pray for us sinners now and at the hour of our death. Amen.
3: Hail Mary, full of grace, the Lord is with thee. Blessed art thou among women, and blessed is the fruit of thy womb, Jesus.
6: Holy Mary, Mother of God, pray for us sinners now and at the hour of our death. Amen.
3: Hail Mary, full of grace, the Lord is with thee. Blessed art thou among women, and blessed is the fruit of thy womb, Jesus.
6: Holy Mary, Mother of God, pray for us sinners now and at the hour of our death. Amen.
3: Hail Mary, full of grace, the Lord is with thee. Blessed art thou among women, and blessed is the fruit of thy womb, Jesus.
6: Holy Mary, Mother of God, pray for us sinners now and at the hour of our death. Amen.
3: Hail Mary, full of grace, the Lord is with thee. Blessed art thou among women, and blessed is the fruit of thy womb, Jesus.
6: Holy Mary, Mother of God, pray for us sinners now and at the hour of our death. Amen.
3: Hail Mary, full of grace, the Lord is with thee. Blessed art thou among women, and blessed is the fruit of thy womb, Jesus.
6: Holy Mary, Mother of God, pray for us sinners now and at the hour of our death. Amen.
3: Hail Mary, full of grace, the Lord is with thee. Blessed art thou among women, and blessed is the fruit of thy womb, Jesus.
6: Holy Mary, Mother of God, pray for us sinners now and at the hour of our death. Amen.
3: Hail Mary, full of grace, the Lord is with thee. Blessed art thou among women, and blessed is the fruit of thy womb, Jesus.
6: Holy Mary, Mother of God, pray for us sinners now and at the hour of our death. Amen.
3: Hail Mary, full of grace, the Lord is with thee. Blessed art thou among women, and blessed is the fruit of thy womb, Jesus.
6: Holy Mary, Mother of God, pray for us sinners now and at the hour of our death. Amen.
3: Hail Mary, full of grace, the Lord is with thee. Blessed art thou among women, and blessed is the fruit of thy womb, Jesus.
6: Holy Mary, Mother of God, pray for us sinners now and at the hour of our death. Amen.
3: Glory be to the Father, and to the Son, and to the Holy Spirit.
6: As it was in the beginning, is now, and ever shall be, world without end. Amen.
3: O my Jesus.
4: Forgive us our sins, save us from the fires of hell. Lead all souls to heaven, especially those who most need thy mercy.
5: The fourth sorrowful mystery is the carrying of the cross. The fruit of the mystery is patience.
3: Our Father, who art in heaven, hallowed be thy name. Thy kingdom come, thy will be done on earth as it is in heaven.
4: Give us this day our daily bread, and forgive us our trespasses, as we forgive those who trespass against us. And lead us not into temptation, but deliver us from evil.
3: Hail Mary, full of grace, the Lord is with thee. Blessed art thou among women, and blessed is the fruit of thy womb, Jesus.
4: Holy Mary, Mother of God, pray for us sinners now and at the hour of our death. Amen.
3: Hail Mary, full of grace, the Lord is with thee. Blessed art thou among women, and blessed is the fruit of thy womb, Jesus.
4: Holy Mary, Mother of God, pray for us sinners now and at the hour of our death. Amen.
3: Hail Mary, full of grace, the Lord is with thee. Blessed art thou among women, and blessed is the fruit of thy womb, Jesus.
4: Holy Mary, Mother of God, pray for us sinners now and at the hour of our death. Amen.
3: Hail Mary, full of grace, the Lord is with thee. Blessed art thou among women, and blessed is the fruit of thy womb, Jesus.
4: Holy Mary, Mother of God, pray for us sinners now and in the hour of our death. Amen.
3: Hail Mary, full of grace, the Lord is with thee. Blessed art thou among women, and blessed is the fruit of thy womb, Jesus.
4: Holy Mary, Mother of God, pray for us sinners now and in the hour of our death. Amen.
3: Hail Mary, full of grace, the Lord is with thee. Blessed art thou among women, and blessed is the fruit of thy womb, Jesus.
4: Holy Mary, Mother of God, pray for us sinners now and in the hour of our death. Amen.
3: Hail Mary, full of grace, the Lord is with thee. Blessed art thou among women, and blessed is the fruit of thy womb, Jesus.
4: Holy Mary, Mother of God, pray for us sinners now and at the hour of our death. Amen.
3: Hail Mary, full of grace, the Lord is with thee. Blessed art thou among women, and blessed is the fruit of thy womb, Jesus.
4: Holy Mary, Mother of God, pray for us sinners now and at the hour of our death. Amen.
3: Hail Mary, full of grace, the Lord is with thee. Blessed art thou among women, and blessed is the fruit of thy womb, Jesus.
4: Holy Mary, Mother of God, pray for us sinners now and at the hour of our death. Amen.
3: Hail Mary, full of grace, the Lord is with thee. Blessed art thou among women, and blessed is the fruit of thy womb, Jesus.
4: Holy Mary, Mother of God, pray for us sinners now and at the hour of our death. Amen.
3: Glory be to the Father, and to the Son, and to the Holy Spirit.
4: As it was in the beginning, is now, and ever shall be, world without end. Amen.
3: O my Jesus,
4: forgive us our sins, save us from the fires of hell, and lead all souls to heaven, especially those who most need thy mercy.
5: The fifth sorrowful mystery is the crucifixion. The fruit of the mystery is sorrow for our sins.
3: Our Father, who art in heaven, hallowed be thy name. Thy kingdom come, thy will be done on earth as it is in heaven.
4: Give us this day our daily bread, and forgive us our trespasses, as we forgive those who trespass against us. And lead us not into temptation, but deliver us from evil.
3: Hail Mary, full of grace, the Lord is with thee. Blessed art thou among women, and blessed is the fruit of thy womb, Jesus.
4: Holy Mary, Mother of God, pray for us sinners now and at the hour of our death. Amen.
3: Hail Mary, full of grace, the Lord is with thee. Blessed art thou among women, and blessed is the fruit of thy womb, Jesus.
4: Holy Mary, Mother of God, pray for us sinners now and at the hour of our death. Amen.
3: Hail Mary, full of grace, the Lord is with thee. Blessed art thou among women, and blessed is the fruit of thy womb, Jesus.
4: Holy Mary, Mother of God, pray for us sinners now and at the hour of our death. Amen.
3: Hail Mary, full of grace, the Lord is with thee. Blessed art thou among women, and blessed is the fruit of thy womb, Jesus.
4: Holy Mary, Mother of God, pray for us sinners now and at the hour of our death. Amen.
3: Hail Mary, full of grace, the Lord is with thee. Blessed art thou among women, and blessed is the fruit of thy womb, Jesus.
4: Holy Mary, Mother of God, pray for us sinners now and at the hour of our death. Amen.
3: Hail Mary, full of grace, the Lord is with thee. Blessed art thou among women, and blessed is the fruit of thy womb, Jesus.
4: Holy Mary, Mother of God, pray for us sinners now and at the hour of our death. Amen.
3: Hail Mary, full of grace, the Lord is with thee. Blessed art thou among women, and blessed is the fruit of thy womb, Jesus.
4: Holy Mary, Mother of God, pray for us sinners now and at the hour of our death. Amen.
3: Hail Mary, full of grace, the Lord is with thee. Blessed art thou among women, and blessed is the fruit of thy womb, Jesus.
4: Holy Mary, Mother of God, pray for us sinners now and at the hour of our death. Amen.
3: Hail Mary, full of grace, the Lord is with thee. Blessed art thou among women, and blessed is the fruit of thy womb, Jesus.
4: Holy Mary, Mother of God, pray for us sinners now and at the hour of our death. Amen.
3: Hail Mary, full of grace, the Lord is with thee. Blessed art thou among women, and blessed is the fruit of thy womb, Jesus.
4: Holy Mary, Mother of God, pray for us sinners now and at the hour of our death. Amen.
3: Glory be to the Father, and to the Son, and to the Holy Spirit.
4: As it was in the beginning, is now, and ever shall be, world without end. Amen.
3: O my Jesus,
4: forgive us our sins, save us from the fires of hell. Lead all souls to heaven, especially those who are most in need of thy mercy.
3: Hail, Holy Queen.
4: Mother of mercy, our life, our sweetness, and our hope. To thee do we cry, poor banished children of Eve. To thee do we send up our sighs, mourning and weeping, this valley of tears. Turn then, most gracious advocate, thine eyes of mercy towards us. And after this, our exile, show unto us the blessed fruit of thy womb, Jesus. O clement, O loving, O sweet Virgin Mary.
3: Pray for us, O Holy Mother of God.
4: That we may be made worthy of the promises of Christ.
3: Let us pray. O God,
4: whose only begotten Son, by his life, death, and resurrection, has purchased for us the rewards of eternal life, grant, we beseech thee, that by meditating upon these mysteries of the Most Holy Rosary of the Blessed Virgin Mary, we may imitate what they contain and obtain what they promise, through the same Christ our Lord.
3: O Most Sacred Heart of Jesus,
4: have mercy on us.
3: Immaculate Heart of Mary,
4: pray for us.
3: St. Joseph,
4: pray for us.
3: St. John Vianney,
4: pray for us.
3: St. Thérèse of Lisieux,
4: pray for us.
3: In the name of the Father, and the Son, and of the Holy Spirit.

0: Here we are on this Tuesday with another Daily Dose of Encouragement with Patty Schneier, where this week we are reflecting on the joyful mysteries of the Rosary. Patty, what will we reflect upon today?
1: Well, I'm sharing these reflections, these meditations on the joyful mysteries that were shared with me, and it helped me to pray the Rosary in a new way. And I know we encourage everyone to pray the Rosary every day, but let's face it, sometimes we just need a jump start or a new perspective. So yesterday I talked about that first joyful mystery, which is the Annunciation, and maybe bring to God all the fears of the unknown that are in your life, as Mary said yes to the unknown. Today, let's look at the Visitation, the second joyful mystery. So Mary's journey to her cousin Elizabeth allows Christ to visit his cousin John, even as both are within the womb. So travel for a young woman, even in service of her relative, would still have involved sacrifice and effort. That's what Mary shows us in this. She went in haste and traveled, and let's face it, on a donkey, pregnant, could not have been an easy trip, right? But service to another is what Mary was giving when she herself was even in the same state. This would have required great selflessness. So their meeting brought joy to Elizabeth, to Mary, to John, and to Jesus. So what is one of the lessons of this mystery? Service and selflessness and sacrifice, when born out of love, brings joy to all who give and all who receive, even though it requires much effort. So where can we go out of our way today to bring joy to others, like Mary? And how can we open our homes and our hearts to serve others, like Elizabeth? We need to be both Mary and Elizabeth at certain times in our life. And this second joyful mystery, the Visitation, teaches us to do both service and then to give selflessly. So think about that in your life today. Maybe that'll help you in your prayer as you pray your rosary today.
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4: This is Tom Shrewsbury with Reflections for the Covenant Network. In today's fast-paced world, how many times do we hear the phrase, "I'm just one person, what do they expect of me?" Or perhaps we've used that same phrase ourselves. Well, the truth of the matter is, we are living in a fast-paced world, and the demands on our time and talents are often limited. I know I have that problem too, and sometimes it's annoying when people harangue me on getting a particular task done. I guess we've all been through that one time or another. I'm just one person. Are they expecting miracles? Which ties in pretty closely to our story for today. Just one person, very busy. But what she was able to accomplish, well, one might say that it was pretty much out of this world. And I think it's a wonderful example of what just one person can do, starting out with really no assets to fall back on or a cushion from which to move forward, except an undaunted determination. But I'm getting ahead of my story. But before I start, let me repeat one of my personal and strong beliefs, and that is our saints of the church provide us with an example. Perhaps even more than that, they give us direction and examples on how we are to live, what we are called to do, and what really should be important in our lives and our priorities. That's why Agnes was so important with what she accomplished in her life. But let's start at the beginning. Agnes Bahatzu was born on the 26th of August, 1910, in what we now know as the Republic of Macedonia. Her middle name was Konchi, which in the dialect of that area meant rosebud. Perhaps that name was an omen of what was to certainly place her as a beautiful flower in God's heavenly garden. She was the youngest of the family, and her father died when she was just 8 years old, and her mother then raised her as a Roman Catholic. As the years passed, she was both intrigued and fascinated with stories about the lives and exploits of the saints of the church, and found a great interest in the accomplishments of the missionaries of the church. One can imagine her visualizing herself as a missionary in those peaceful moments when she crawled into bed at night, seeing herself one day perhaps serving God as one of his missionary children. These dreams continued over the next 6 years until she reached the age of 18, and her dreams were no longer flights of fancy, but now a reality as she left home to join the Sisters of Loretto with the ultimate goal of actually realizing her dreams of becoming a real-life missionary in the service of God. And so the time came when she left home to follow her dream. Agnes's life would change forever, and she would never again see her mother or sisters, and her name would change too. As a religious, she had found great inspiration with the life of the little flower, Saint Therese of Lisieux, and the life of the little flower would be a motivating factor in her life too. So it was only natural that she took the name Teresa as her own religious name, since Therese was also a patron saint of missionaries. Her religious order was expanding in the Far East, particularly in areas in which English was spoken, and since she did not speak this new language, she was sent to an abbey in Ireland where she would become proficient in this English language before her actual missionary days would start. Being a bright and enthusiastic young woman, her English became fluent and an easy second language, and so she was sent first in 1929 to Darjeeling near the Himalayan mountains in India, and from there to Calcutta, where in 1937 she took her solemn vows as she was teaching in a convent school and becoming known as Sister Teresa. Her dreams, fueled by the life of the little flower, were taking flight from imagination to a reality that would literally one day shake the world. Over the years, as she labored in the school, she was becoming more and more aware of the extreme poverty surrounding her, and this horror sapped the joy of what she was doing. And then to add to the misery of her surroundings, a famine struck with uncompromising ferocity to the city in 1943, drenching the town in misery, only to be exceeded by an outbreak of Muslim-Hindu violence 3 years later that added fuel to the horror of the area, creating an atmosphere of futility and terror. It had a horrifying effect on Sister Teresa. Actually, for 20 years, Teresa's life of serving others filled her with happiness, and she was recognized for never shirking from difficult or unpleasant tasks. Perhaps it would be best to say that she was certainly noted for her hard work, her tenacity, and an outstanding ability to organize her work with clarity and precision, all for the greater glory of God and her fellow man. But her life was to change forever on the 10th of September in 1946 as she was returning to the convent in Darjeeling from Calcutta for her annual retreat on a train. And as the miles passed by, a strange feeling was etching its way into her mind with what she would later describe as a kind of a call within a call, giving her, with what I imagine she felt as a message from God, urging her to move in a direction he had planned for her to follow. She would later recount that she felt as if God was giving her a special assignment, and that it was his wish for her to leave the comfort of her convent and to actually live among the poor, where it would be easier for her to carry out his will of actually providing care and help for the poorest of the poor. In her mind, this was not a request or a suggestion, but an order. She would say, quote, "To fail would have been to break the faith," end of quote. So she felt it necessary to obey. This could not just happen overnight. It would take time and planning. Well, accepting her challenges as God's will and to be more a part of the world around her, she became an Indian citizen. and she replaced the traditional habit she had worn as a sister of Loretto with a simple white cotton habit or sari with traditional borders of blue, perhaps in honor of the Virgin Mary, as she began her life and missionary work among the poorest of the poor in 1948, when she actually moved into the slums and started a school to help prepare children for a better life and a knowledge of God's love, a love which she shared with him. Not only was she trying to educate the underprivileged around her, much of her time, efforts, and care was also spent trying to ease the plight of the destitute and the starving who were everywhere surrounding her. Sister Teresa wrote in her journal about all the difficulties she was experiencing, writing not as a complaint, but as a record or blueprint that could be helpful in the future. She outlined what was necessary for her to personally do, since she had no money or income. To help just herself would have been difficult, but that difficulty was magnified because she assumed the responsibility of begging just for the food and basic supplies she needed to move what would be her order forward and to serve all of those around her who were in desperate need. Where once she had lived in the comfort of a clean and orderly convent, although plain and simple, she was now existing in conditions of poverty almost beyond what would be our comprehension. One could only imagine the thoughts that raced through her mind. How simple but comfortable the monastery was. And then she would look where she was, and one could only imagine the terrible temptations she must have faced to say, "Well, I at least tried," and then go back to the monastery. But that was not in her nature or in God's plan. She would write in her diary again, "Our Lord wants me to be a free nun covered with the poverty of the cross. Today I learned a good lesson. The poverty of the poor must be so hard for them. While looking for a home, I walked and walked until my arms and legs ached. I thought how much they must have ached in body and soul, looking for a home, food, and health. And then the comfort of Loretto, her previous convent, came to tempt me." She went on to say, "You have only to say the word, and all of that will be yours again." These were the thoughts that were going through her mind. The tempter kept on taunting her of her free choice. And then she would say, "My God, out of love for you, I desire to remain and do whatever be your holy will in my regard. I did not let a tear come." The end of her quote. Small in stature, but great in purpose, Teresa continued her mission with the realization that it would be impossible for her to make any impact by herself. The immensity of the problems were too great, the sufferings and poverty too widespread. She would need other helpers, other sisters, but she would also need approval from Rome. In the slums, she visited the families. She washed the sores of the children, tended to an old man lying sick by the roadside, helped a woman who was dying, and seeing the enormity of need, well, she was joined by another woman, inspired by her devotion, who also helped Teresa. But she would need more helpers, many more helpers. Well, she started things in motion by writing an outline, citing the unmet needs and the crisis facing the poor and the underprivileged, along with the possible solutions that would help alleviate their sufferings by the future members of her proposed order. After evaluating her request, Teresa was notified on the 7th of October in 1950 that permission from Rome had been granted, enabling her to create and recruit a congregation that would ultimately be known as the Missionaries of Charity. Her mission statement described their purpose as caring for the hungry, clothing the naked, becoming as the eyes of the blind, caring for the homeless, providing services for those with leprosy. In addition, another part of their charism would be their loving attention to those who were being rejected by the mainstream of the country's population, which might be described as the unwanted, the unloved, and those for whom no one cared for whatever happened to them. I personally have the feeling that her mission was in a very substantial way following the direction of the Beatitudes. As the leader, if you will, of a new congregation, Sister Teresa became Mother Teresa. And as she went about her work, almost singularly at first, she was noticed by other women who were attracted by her example, with a few expressing the desire to follow Christ with her and with her new order. And so she was joined by 13 members in Calcutta. And even with so few members, they were highly visible, moving through the slums and back alleys of Calcutta, caring and providing Christ's love to the victims of famine, alcohol, and all of those wretched conditions where everyday citizens would quickly look away. She would often meditate on that earlier train ride when she received the inspiration for her new order and purpose. And the purpose would be Christ's thirst for love and for souls, and it became the everlasting foundation of her future. Through locutions and inner visions, Jesus was directing her to, quote, come be my light, end of quote, as he revealed to her his pain at the neglect of the poor and his sorrow at those who did not know him and did not know he cared. And it was clear to her then exactly what Jesus was asking her to do, to radiate his love for souls. Well, as time passed, more women joined Mother Teresa in her white sari, trimmed in blue, to follow her example of caring for the poorest of the poor, regardless of where they were. She was horrified at the numbers of people with diseases of every kind who were literally dying on the sidewalks and in the slums of Calcutta, where their remains would be picked up by carts and wagons as if they were just so much garbage. So she approached the city leaders, begging for space. And with the assistance of some of the Calcutta officials, she was given the use of an abandoned Hindu temple, which she renamed the Home of Pure Heart, as a home for the dying, where those terminally ill and abandoned souls would be able to die with dignity and receive the last rites of their faith, whether they be Christian, Muslim, Hindu, Catholics, or whatever. The missionaries of charity, meeting more needs, were able to open a home which they called the Home of the Pure Heart for those victims suffering from the ravages of leprosy. And as time passed, again, more and more women were flocking to also become members of the Missionaries of Charity. Their numbers were growing by leaps and bounds, mainly due to the example and dedication of this Mother Teresa. She was like a magnet, not only in attracting other young women to become members of her order, but also attracting children who were orphans and had no place to live or sleep except in the back alleys of the slums. So, as the missionaries and children were tremendously overcrowded, another first was added in 1955 when she opened the Children's Home of the Immaculate Heart, dedicated as a home for orphans and the homeless youth, well, where they would be cared for, as the name implied, with a loving heart. And soon the news of what was being accomplished in the slums and back alleys of Calcutta was starting to spread worldwide, and contributions and various kinds of aid was finding its way to the Missionaries of Charity and this little sister in Calcutta. And by the early 1600s, Mother Teresa and her Missionaries of Charity were opening hospices, orphanages, and sanctuaries for the homeless, the dying, and the lepers, to name just a few, in facilities all over India. And the numbers of the little Missionaries of Charity continued to grow under the guidance of Mother Teresa. In the 1960s, Mother Teresa began to expand to meet other unmet needs on a global basis as she sent five sisters to continue their efforts, this time in Venezuela. Once the order had stepped beyond the borders of India, The order was now growing by leaps and bounds, led by a very small woman in body, but very large in the service of God, this little Mother Teresa. New homes and programs were to follow in Rome, then Tanzania and Austria, and in the 1960s, followed in the next decade by other houses in the United States, as well as other countries in Asia, as well as Africa and Europe, literally dozens of countries. Mother Teresa seemed to have a knack of speaking, such as a simple comment, "Do not wait for leaders, do it alone." And do it person to person. And speaking of her quotes, one of my very favorites is when she said, "I am a little pencil in the hand of a writing God who is a love letter to the world." Well, not content with her missionaries of charity, we mustn't forget that she founded a brother organization, if you will, known as the Missionary of Charity Brothers in the early 60s, followed in the 70s with a contemplative branch of the Missionaries of Charity. As if these activities were not enough, she founded a number of other lay missionaries of charity with membership for both Catholics and non-Catholics alike. And to cap this all off with Father Joseph Langford joining in her activities by creating what was known to be the Missionary of Charity Fathers, which would join with the Missionary of Charity Sisters, combining the vocations of the two with the addition of the ministerial priesthood. With an organization that now literally stretched around the entire world, Mother Teresa's travel schedule had her perpetually in motion, even though she would always be less than in good health. But wherever she went, her presence would be magnetic, and she would work wonders to serve all of God's children. For example, let's look at the siege of Beirut in the early 1980s. The battles raged and the bombs were blasting as the Israeli and Palestinian forces were fighting it out without giving an inch, as so many innocent citizens were caught in the middle, not to mention the crossfire, and a group of children in the line of fire. Well, the military leaders were not able to reach any type of agreement, but that didn't stop Mother Teresa. Communicating, as only she could do, with the military leaders of both sides, this little nun was able to broker a temporary stop to the hostilities, and accompanied by a few Red Cross workers, she traveled through the fighting zone to rescue 37 children trapped in a hospital that was right in the line of fire. And the 37 little patients reached the safety of a distant hospital where their care was continued. Her successes in a muddled world were not just in the Middle East. She was able to expand her order in a myriad of projects in various communist countries where they were successfully involved in meeting the needs of the disadvantaged. What the world wasn't generally aware, her missionaries of charity also helped care for the victims of radiation from the Chernobyl nuclear catastrophe. By 1997, Mother Teresa answered that oft-quoted phrase, "What can one person do?" Well, just for example, she was the one person who loved. She was quoted once as saying, "If you judge people, you have no time to love them." And perhaps that may have been the secret of her success. It wasn't the enormity of the task. It was just a task with love as the main ingredient. And as we look at what this one little sister accomplished, we have to recognize her fragile health. She had a heart attack while she was around 73, and still another about 6 years later when she received a pacemaker, but she still battled heart problems and other difficulties.

0: She said, go home and love your family. Think about it. Wouldn't the world be better if that's what we all would do as our first priority? We wouldn't have time for anything else. That would destroy the faith in the world. She was the recipient of many national and international awards, which truly made her a citizen of the world who simply had a job to do and did it. She singled out abortion as the greatest destroyer of peace in the world. And single stories about Mother Teresa would fill volumes, and many are funny, and show her, well, the real person that she was. I asked my friend Vicky Schmidt, who knew Mother Teresa, for some of her favorite recollections, which she shared with me. For example, Mother Teresa was boarding a plane out of Dulles Airport. She was carrying a very large cross someone had given her to take to another house she was opening. She boarded the plane, carrying the large cross, and sat down in her seat, holding it on her lap. The flight attendant approached her and suggested that, since there was an empty seat in first class, that Mother move to that seat and the stewardess would secure the large crucifix and strap it into her coach seat. Mother replied, "No, it is Jesus who must go to first class, not me." And so it was. She also told me the story that Brother Jeff, general servant of the Missionaries of Charity Brothers, shared with her a few years ago. It was not uncommon for well-known people to go to Calcutta and want a meeting with Mother Teresa. Sometimes the encounters would be sincere and simple, but other times it was obvious that they were merely looking for a photo op with Mother Teresa that they would use for their own publicity. One time, actress Gina Lola Brigida arrived with an entourage. Mother Teresa very patiently greeted her with cameras flashing, but very little depth to the conversation. When the photos stopped, Miss Lola Brigida left, and Mother stepped through the door, closed it, and leaned back against it and said, "Well, if that doesn't make me a saint, nothing will." Well, as we all know, the beauty of the life that was Mother Teresa came to a close when she was called home to heaven in 1997. Less than 2 years after her death, in view of Mother Teresa's widespread reputation of holiness and the favors of being reported for her intercession, Pope John Paul II permitted the opening of her cause for canonization. And on the 20th of December, in 2002, he approved the decrees of her heroic virtue and miracles. She was beatified on October 19th, 2003, on the road to sainthood. But what did she leave behind? What were a few of the achievements she achieved during her lifetime, other than helping relieve the suffering of her brothers and sisters in God? What did she leave? Well, there were 610 missions operating in 123 countries around the world by 2007. There were 5,000 nuns worldwide as members of the Missionaries of Charity, plus about 450 brothers, not counting the priests. And the numbers of people she has touched, well, how many stars are there in heaven? We can only guess, but undoubtedly, if you look up toward the brightest stars in the sky, surely one of them will be a little nun known as Mother Teresa, standing very close to the altar of God as an example of what one person can accomplish with his help. The question is, what will we accomplish? This is Tom Shrewsbury with Reflections for the Covenant Network.
1: 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I'm Tony Phillips, a longtime listener. I often find myself renewed by the timeless teachings I hear when I listen to Catholic radio. 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
2: Hello, this is Bishop Louis Tilka of the Diocese of Peoria, and I invite you to join with me as we celebrate the beatification of Archbishop Fulton J. Sheen. Beatification will take place September 24th at the Dome of the Americas Center in St. Louis, Missouri. We also have many events surrounding the beatification here in the Diocese of Peoria. Go to CelebrateSheen.com to find out information on all the events surrounding the beatification of Archbishop Fulton J. Sheen.

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0: I'm Mike Roberts. Today is the feast day of the Nativity of the Blessed Virgin Mary, immaculately conceived in the womb of St. Anne. Today, let's fast, do penance, and say the rosary, asking her to pray for our country and for her intercession in all the matters we've given her from our hearts.
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0: that forever be praised, blessed, loved, adored, glorified, the most holy, most sacred, most adorable, most mysterious, most ineffable name of God, in heaven, on earth, and in the nether worlds, by all the creatures coming forth from the hands of God, and by the sacred heart of our Lord Jesus Christ, in the most holy sacrament of the altar, fiat.
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2: Family, a prayer that we pray together is a powerful prayer. So please pray together with me our EWTN family prayer. Today we pray for grandparents. Lord Jesus, Son of Mary, and grandson of Joachim and Anne, we praise you. We pray for your blessing upon all grandparents today, so that they may be a source of strength and support for their children and grandchildren. Help them to be models of faith, leading their descendants closer to you by word and example. Let these years be a very fruitful time for their own souls and those of their family members. Continue to use them, dear Jesus, to plant, to build up, and to restore. Amen.
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0: In the name of the Father, and of the Son, and of the Holy Spirit.
1: Amen.
0: The grace of our Lord Jesus Christ, and the love of God, and the communion of the Holy Spirit be with you all.
1: And with your spirit.
0: Brothers and sisters, let us acknowledge our sins, and so prepare ourselves to celebrate the sacred mysteries. I confess to Almighty God, and to you, my brothers and sisters, that I have greatly sinned in my thoughts and in my words,
1: in what I have done,
0: and in what I have failed to do, through my most grievous fault. Therefore I ask Blessed Mary, ever Virgin, all the angels and saints, and you, my brothers and sisters, to pray for me to the Lord our God. May Almighty God have mercy on us, forgive us our sins, and bring us to everlasting life.
1: Amen.

Let us pray. Impart to your servants, we pray, O Lord, the gift of heavenly grace, that the feast of the Nativity of the Blessed Virgin may bring deeper peace to those for whom the birth of her Son was the dawning of salvation. Through our Lord Jesus Christ, your Son, who lives

A reading from the book of the prophet Micah. The Lord says, "You, Bethlehem Ephrathah, too small to be among the clans of Judah, from you shall come forth for me one who is to be ruler in Israel, whose origin is from of old, from ancient times. Therefore, the Lord will give them up until the time when she who is to give birth has born, and the rest of his brethren shall return to the children of Israel. He shall stand firm and shepherd his flock by the strength of the Lord, in the majestic name of the Lord his God. And they shall remain, for now his greatness shall reach to the ends of the earth. He shall be peace.

0: The book of the genealogy of Jesus Christ, the son of David, the son of Abraham. Abraham became the father of Isaac, Isaac the father of Jacob, Jacob the father of Judah and his brothers. Judah became the father of Perez and Zerah, whose mother was Tamar. Perez became the father of Hezron, Hezron the father of Ram, Ram the father of Amminadab, Amminadab became the father of Nahshon, Nahshon became the father of Salmon, Salmon the father of Boaz, whose mother was Rahab. Boaz became the father of Obed, whose mother was Ruth. Obed became the father of Jesse, Jesse the father of David the king. David became the father of Solomon, whose mother had been the wife of Uriah. Solomon became the father of Rehoboam, Rehoboam the father of Abijah, Abijah the father of Asaph, Asaph became the father of Jehoshaphat, Jehoshaphat the father of Joram, Joram the father of Uzziah, Uzziah became the father of Jotham, Jotham the father of Ahaz, Ahaz the father of Hezekiah, Hezekiah became the father of Manasseh, Manasseh the father of Amos, Amos the father of Josiah, Josiah became the father of Jeconiah and his brothers at the time of the Babylonian exile. After the Babylonian exile, Jeconiah became the father of Shealtiel, Shealtiel the father of Zerubbabel, Zerubbabel the father of Abiud, Abiud became the father of Eliakim, Eliakim the father of Asor, Asor the father of Zadok, Zadok became the father of Akim, Akim the father of Eliud, Eliud the father of Eleazar, Eleazar became the father of Mathan, Mathan the father of Jacob, Jacob the father of Joseph, the husband of Mary. Of her was born Jesus, who is called the Christ. Now this is how the birth of Jesus Christ came about. When his mother Mary was betrothed to Joseph, but before they lived together, she was found with child through the Holy Spirit. Joseph, her husband, since he was a righteous man, yet unwilling to expose her to shame, decided to divorce her quietly. Such was his intention when, behold, the angel of the Lord appeared to him in a dream and said, "Joseph, son of David, do not be afraid to take Mary, your wife, into your home, for it is through the Holy Spirit that this child has been conceived in her. She will bear a son, and you are to name him Jesus, because he will save his people from their sins." All this took place to fulfill what the Lord had said through the prophets. "Behold, the virgin shall be with child and bear a son, and they shall name him Emmanuel," which means God is with us.
1: Verbum Domini.

0: Today the Church celebrates the Feast of the Nativity of the Blessed Virgin Mary, which is one of only three nativity feasts in the liturgical calendar along with our Lord and St. John the Baptist. And each nativity feast highlights certain aspects of the work of salvation that God has wrought with the cooperation of holy men and women. And this feast of the Nativity of Our Lady not only celebrates the life of our Blessed Mother, but also gives due honor and praise to the Blessed Trinity, who has accomplished the work of salvation in and through such an exalted woman. The readings today remind us of God's presence and activity throughout the ages, even as humanity encounters the most troubling of times. And in the divine office for today's feast, one of the antiphons from morning prayer says, "When the Most Holy Virgin was born, the whole world was made radiant. Blessed is the branch, and blessed is the stem which bore such holy fruit." And this antiphon suggests that not only is the holy fruit in this antiphon a reference to the Blessed Mother, but that the branch and stem from which this holy fruit grows is blessed as well. Naturally, we think of the saintly parents of the Virgin Mary, Joachim and Anne, who were dedicated to doing the will of the Lord our God, and who are recognized as saints in the Church. However, the ancestry of Mary is traced back through the centuries to notable figures who have, shall we say, checkered backgrounds, such as Abraham, Isaac, Jacob, Judah, and King David. And while each of these figures are revered for their role in salvation history, they are not without their own serious faults and sins. And yet it is through this imperfect lineage of sinful human beings that the Lord God brings forth the sinless Virgin Mary, a woman who is preserved entirely from all stain of sin from the moment of her conception. And this is a powerful testament to the power and greatness of God's love and mercy. We human beings have been capable of tremendous evil throughout the ages, and yet God is always faithful to his covenant, his covenantal promises. He never fails to restore us to his grace time and again. And upon closer examination of the ancestral lineage of Mary, we can find serious issues, if we wanted to, with each one of her ancestors. For instance, Abraham, the one who was called the father of many nations, had a slave as a concubine, whom he eventually sent into exile along with her son at the prompting of his wife, Sarah. Jacob deceived his father Isaac, thus usurping the birthright of his brother Esau. Judah conspired with his brothers against his younger brother Joseph to have him sold as a slave. King David committed adultery with Bathsheba, the wife of Uriah the Hittite, and arranged for Uriah to be killed during combat to conceal his sin. We could examine every name in the genealogy of Jesus in the gospel reading today for every single person mentioned and find many more occasions of grievous sin, acts of injustice, and signs of severe imperfection. So from a sheer human perspective, the lineage of the Blessed Virgin Mary is anything but holy, anything but blessed. And yet it is from the stem of this seriously flawed humanity that the Lord God has brought forth the holiest fruit imaginable, the Blessed Virgin Mary, through whom our Lord Jesus Christ becomes flesh and enters the world. It is because of our Lord and Our Lady that their lineage can be called blessed. In fact, the birth of our Lord through the Blessed Virgin is foreshadowed in the writings of the prophets, especially in the first reading today from the prophet Micah. The prophet speaks of a ruler in Israel who will come from a tiny clan located in Bethlehem Ephrathah. And as we know from the story of the Nativity of our Lord, Bethlehem is the town in the southern kingdom of Judah where Our Lady gives birth to the Messiah, Jesus Christ. It is this ruler whose origin is from of old, from ancient times. And these words hint at the divine origin of this ruler who was born of a woman. And thus the lineage of Mary is blessed, not because of the merits of the fallible human beings who preceded her, but because of the awesome grace of salvation that the Lord has granted to humanity, despite our flaws or our sinfulness. And the Church is inspired to give due honor and praise to God, who is faithful to his covenants and always fulfills his word, even when we are unfaithful. And although our Lord accomplishes his work of salvation despite our sinfulness, he desires that we willingly cooperate with his salvific mission in imitation of Our Lady. He does not grant us his grace and mercy so that we might be free to continue a life of sin and selfishness, but that we might repent and become holy as he is holy. One of the most prominent teachings from the Second Vatican Council was the universal call to holiness. And this call is articulated in paragraph 39 of Lumen Gentium, where it says, "The Church, whose mystery is being set forth by this sacred synod, is believed to be indefectibly holy. Indeed, Christ, the Son of God, who with the Father and the Spirit is praised as uniquely holy, loved the Church as his bride, delivering himself up for her. He did this that he might sanctify her. He united her to himself as his own body and brought it to perfection by the gift of the Holy Spirit for God's glory. Therefore, in the Church, everyone, whether belonging to the hierarchy or being cared for it, or being cared for by it, is called to holiness, according to the saying of the Apostle, 'For this is the will of God, your sanctification.'" And here's the most important part for us as the Christian faithful. "However, this holiness of the Church is unceasingly manifested and must be manifested in the fruits of grace which the Spirit produces in the faithful. It is expressed in many ways in individuals who in their walk of life tend toward the perfection of charity, thus causing the edification of others." And hence the grace of salvation that our Lord has won for us from the cross through the cooperation of the Blessed Virgin Mary has liberated us from sins that we might become holy in all our thoughts, words, and actions. We are called, as the Second Vatican Council says, to the perfection of charity, a deep love for God, and a willingness to render loving service to our neighbor. And through the Nativity of the Blessed Virgin Mary, we are reminded once again of the work that our Lord has accomplished for the salvation of humanity. And while we should never overlook sin or its detrimental effects, we continue to hope in the Lord, who has never abandoned us, even in our darkest moments. The Blessed Mother is a sign of God's profound love for us, a love that can transform us from the worst of sinners to the greatest of saints. And may we look to Our Lady as the model of the Church and imitate her virtues in our own daily life so that the inherent holiness of the Church might shine through our own works of charity in service to our neighbor. As we celebrate with joyful hearts the birth of the Virgin Mary, let us offer the Father our prayers and petitions.
1: That on this feast and every day, the Church may gather around Mary, the Mother of the Church, to sing the praises of her divine Son. We pray to the Lord.
2: Lord, hear our prayers.
1: That Mary, Queen of Heaven and Earth, will guide and protect our Holy Father in his work of proclaiming the good news of salvation to the entire world. We pray to the Lord.
2: Lord, hear our prayers.
1: That the prayers of the Mother of God may strengthen all mothers to follow her example of welcoming new life. We pray to the Lord.
2: Lord, hear our prayers.
1: for all families experiencing difficulties, that they may place their trust in God and seek Our Lady's intercession in their time of need. We pray to the Lord.
2: Lord, hear our prayers.
1: For the faithful departed, that they may soon be with God, our Blessed Mother, and all the angels and saints. We pray to the Lord.
2: Lord, hear our prayers.
0: We pray through the intercession of Our Lady for peace throughout the world, for an end to wars throughout the world, that the peace and justice of Christ might reign, and that world leaders might turn away from armed conflict and embrace diplomacy and dialogue. We pray it to the Lord.
2: Lord, hear our prayers.
0: Eternal Father, You delighted in the birth of Mary, the resplendent morning star, for in her You beheld the one chosen to be the mother of Your beloved Son. Grant that we may imitate her virtues so as to live and die for love of You. We make our prayer through Christ our Lord.
2: Amen.

0: pray, brothers and sisters,
1: that my sacrifice and yours may be acceptable to God, the Almighty Father.
2: May the Lord accept the sacrifice at your hands for the praise and glory of his name, for our good and the good of all souls.
1: As we celebrate with joy the Nativity of the Blessed Virgin Mary, we bring you our offerings, O Lord, and we humbly pray to be given strength by the humanity of your Son, who from

To you, therefore, most merciful Father, we make humble prayer and petition through Jesus Christ, your Son, our Lord, that you accept and bless these gifts, these offerings, these holy and unblemished sacrifices, which we offer you firstly for your holy Catholic Church. Be pleased to grant her peace, to guard, unite, and govern her throughout the whole world, together with your servant Leo, our Pope, and Stephen, our Bishop, and all those who, holding to the truth, hand on the Catholic and Apostolic faith. Remember, Lord, your servants. And all gathered here whose faith and devotion are known to you, for them we offer you the sacrifice of praise that they offer it for themselves and all who are dear to them, for the redemption of their souls and hope of health and well-being, and paying their homage to you, the eternal God, living and true. In communion with those whose memory we venerate, especially the glorious ever-Virgin Mary, Mother of our God and Lord Jesus Christ, and Blessed Joseph, her spouse, your blessed apostles and martyrs, Peter and Paul, Andrew, James, John, Thomas, James, Philip, Bartholomew, Matthew, Simon, and Jude, Linus, Cletus, Clement, Sixtus, Cornelius, Cyprian, Lawrence, Chrysogonus, John and Paul, Cosmas and Damian, and all your saints. We ask that through their merits and prayers, in all things may be defended by your protecting help. Therefore, Lord, we pray, graciously accept this oblation of our service, that of your whole family, order our days in your peace, and command that we be delivered from eternal damnation, and counted among the flock of those you have chosen. Be pleased, O God, we pray, to bless, acknowledge, and approve this offering in every respect, make it spiritual and acceptable, so that it may become for us the body and blood of your most beloved Son, our Lord Jesus Christ. On the day before he was to suffer, he took bread in his holy and venerable hands, and with eyes raised to heaven, to you, O God, his almighty Father, giving you thanks, he said the blessing, broke the bread, and gave it to his disciples, saying, "Take this, all of you, and eat of it, for this is my body, which will be given up for you."

In a similar way, when supper was ended, he took this precious chalice in his holy and venerable hands, and once more giving you thanks, he said the blessing, and gave the chalice to his disciples, saying, "Take this, all of you, and drink from it, for this is the chalice of my blood, the blood of the new and eternal covenant, which will be poured out for you and for many for the forgiveness of sins. Do this in memory of me."

Therefore, O Lord, as we celebrate the memorial of the Blessed Passion, the resurrection from the dead, and the glorious ascension to heaven of Christ your Son, our Lord, we, your servants and your holy people, offer to your glorious majesty from the gifts that you have given us this pure victim, this holy victim, this spotless victim, the holy bread of eternal life, and the chalice of everlasting salvation. Be pleased to look upon these offerings with a serene and kindly countenance, and to accept them as once you were pleased to accept the gifts of your servant Abel the Just, the sacrifice of Abraham our father in faith, and the offering of your high priest Melchizedek, a holy sacrifice, a spotless victim. In humble prayer we ask you, Almighty God, command that these gifts be borne by the hands of your holy angel to your altar on high in the sight of your divine majesty, so that all of us who through this participation at the altar receive the most holy body and blood of your Son may be filled with every grace and heavenly blessing. Remember also, Lord, your servants who have gone before us the sign of faith and rest in the sleep of peace. Grant them, O Lord, we pray, and all who sleep in Christ, a place of refreshment, light, and peace. To us also, your servants, who though sinners, hope in your abundant mercies. Graciously grant some share and fellowship with your holy apostles and martyrs, with John the Baptist, Stephen, Matthias, Barnabas, Ignatius, Alexander, Marcellinus, Peter, Felicity, Perpetua, Agatha, Lucy, Agnes, Cecilia, Anastasia, and all your saints. Admit us, we beseech you, into their company, not weighing our merits, but granting us your pardon through Christ our Lord. Through me continue to make all these good things, O Lord. You sanctify them, fill them with life, bless them, and bestow them upon us.

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1: Domine nos inimicus, creatus protecta meum, satanti de verbo, et sanctitur animo meo.
0: Behold, the Virgin will bear a son who will save his people from their sins.
2: For those who cannot now receive Jesus in the Blessed Sacrament, we offer the following prayer. O Jesus, thou hast given us in the Holy Eucharist thy body and blood to be our spiritual nourishment, through which we may have life everlasting. Would that I were able to receive thee this day in Holy Communion. I desire with all my heart to receive the living bread which comes down from heaven. O Lord, I am not worthy that thou shouldst enter under my roof. Say but the word, and my soul shall be healed. Let me taste at least the sweetness of a spiritual communion. Come to me, Jesus, my Lord, my Master. Come and refresh my soul. Strengthen me that in union with thee I may do perfectly the Heavenly Father's will. Let me never be separated from thee by sin. Soul of Jesus, sanctify me. Body of Jesus, save me. Blood of Jesus, wash me. Water out of the side of Jesus, purify me. Passion of Jesus, comfort me. O good Jesus, hear me. Hide me within thy sacred wounds. O Sacred Heart of Jesus, receive me. O Immaculate Heart of Mary, plead for me and love me. Amen.
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0: us pray. May your church exalt, O Lord, for you have renewed her with these sacred mysteries, as she rejoices in the nativity of the Blessed Virgin Mary, which was the hope and the daybreak of salvation for all the world, through Christ our Lord.
1: Amen. The Lord be with you.
2: And with your spirit.
1: Bow down for the blessing. May God, who through the childbearing of the Blessed Virgin Mary, willed in his great kindness to redeem the human race, be pleased to enrich you with his blessing. Amen.
2: Amen.
1: May you know always and everywhere the protection of her through whom you have been found worthy to receive the author of life.
2: Amen.
1: May you, who have devoutly gathered on this day, carry away with you the gifts of spiritual joys and heavenly rewards.
2: Amen.
1: And may the blessing of Almighty God, the Father, and the Son, and the Holy Spirit, come down here and remain with you forever.
0: Ite meis est.
3: Saint Michael the Archangel, defend us in battle. Be our defense against the wickedness and snares of the devil. May God rebuke him, we humbly pray. And do thou, O Prince of the Heavenly Host, by the power of God, cast into hell Satan and all the evil spirits who prowl about the world seeking the ruin of souls. Amen.

0: that forever be praised, blessed, loved, adored, glorified, the most holy, most sacred, most adorable, most mysterious, most ineffable name of God, in heaven, on earth, and in the nether worlds, by all the creatures coming forth from the hands of God, and by the sacred heart of our Lord Jesus Christ, in the most holy sacrament of the altar, fiat.
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2: In the name of the Father, and the Son, and the Holy Ghost, amen. The angel of the Lord declared unto Mary, Hail Mary, full of grace, the Lord is with thee. Blessed art thou among women, and blessed is the fruit of thy womb, Jesus.
3: Holy Mary, Mother of God, pray for us sinners, now at the hour of our death.
2: Behold the handmaid of the Lord.
3: Be it done unto me according to thy word.
2: Hail Mary, full of grace, the Lord is with thee. Blessed art thou among women, and blessed is the fruit of thy womb, Jesus.
3: Holy Mary, Mother of God, pray for us sinners, now and at the hour of our death. Amen.
2: And the Word was made flesh.
3: And dwelt among us.
2: Hail Mary, full of grace, the Lord is with thee. Blessed art thou among women, and blessed is the fruit of thy womb, Jesus.
3: Holy Mary, Mother of God, pray for us sinners,
2: pray for us, Holy Mother of God.
3: That we may be made worthy of the promises of Christ.
2: Let us pray.

0: 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I'm Veronica Dudo with an EWTN News Link. Canada's retaliatory tariffs on about $20 billion worth of U.S. goods take effect today. In response, the president has now threatened to ban the sale of aircraft from a Canadian company, Bombardier. The Ukrainian president said today U.S. envoys Jared Kushner and Steve Witkoff presented some very good, worthwhile ideas for ending Russia's four-and-a-half-year-old war during their weekend visit to Kyiv, adding that he hopes to meet with President Trump soon. Pope Leo XIV says peace is a gift from God and the work of the Holy Spirit. During the Mass on Monday evening at the Shrine of Our Lady of Good Counsel in Rome, the Holy Father urged the faithful to let peace grow within them so it can blossom in the world. I'm Veronica Dudo with EWTN News Nightly. Join us tonight.
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3: Well, I'm going to do my very best here to get through the program if I can. I kind of had a situation last night. I don't want to get real upset about it, but, I went to a party, and a guy was wearing the same outfit I was. I thought I had to leave. I called my wife. I asked her about that. Do I have to leave? She said, no, you can stay. So I did stay, but he was wearing the same outfit that I was. Nice to have you here on The Doctor Is In. Appreciate the company, as always. You're a delight. You make the show work. Now, what else do I have to tell you? A couple of things. The number, 877-573-7825. 877-57-EQUAL. Another thing, you can call with a situation, circumstance, person, place, people, thing, rock, scissors, paper. You can call with an observation about somebody else's situation. Help them out. You do that a lot. Folks are great that way. And I'm always scribbling notes because you come up with some nice ideas. I steal them. I put them in books. And I make a lot of money. And I do thank you very much. It's one of the tips of doing this program. You can call in if you have a generic question, something you don't understand about psychology or religion as it intersects with psychology or the human condition. Call in if you have a generic question about the culture. The culture really has, it's become a tsunami of amorality toward people of faith. Never thought I'd have to deal with that back when I was in grad school. But I do. Back when I was in grad school, we were trained to deal with the individual. Or maybe the group. But that was it. Didn't really focus heavily on trying to navigate the culture, especially one that is hostile or antagonistic to the way you look at things, the way you have your deepest held beliefs. So you can talk about that. 877-57-EQUAL. 877-573-7825. One more announcement here. One more blatant, brazen self-promotion. I'm going to be offering, this will be the last week to sign up, so you won't have to hear me talk about this anymore. But I am going to be offering a parenting course, 7 weeks through Guadalupe Radio Network, beginning on September 21, Monday nights, 7 o'clock Eastern Time. Going to get into it with some depth, some real depth. I mean, you call here with a parenting question. What do we do? We talk 5-6 minutes, big deal. I'll tell you how to make blackout work. I'm going to tell you how to discipline calmly. I'm going to tell you how to stand strong against the culture no longer on your side. I'm going to tell you how to deal with difficult relatives. I'm going to tell you how to deal if you don't agree with your spouse. I'm going to talk to you about all the basic behavior problems from ages 2 up to 18. Talk about age entitlement. I mean, we're just going to go all over the gamut. G-A-M-U-T, not gambit. Gamut. Got that. So if you'd like to be part of that, and they're doing a special offer here. If you enroll and pay the entry fee, you get one freebie. Yeah, you can bring somebody else. So you grandparents, you want to do that, you enroll, and then bring the kids, the adult children, so you don't have to make comments about their discipline and their parenting when they're at your house. Or you can use it to take another course. Guadalupe is offering several courses, some very nice stuff. One is Your Guardian Angel and You. That's a pretty good one. So if you go to GRN Online, stands for Guadalupe Radio Network, grnonline.com // Academy. As far as I know, they got my picture there. I did send them my senior picture when I was in high school. They asked for a more updated picture, so I sent them the senior one. I was using my first communion picture there for a real while, but people were starting to notice, is this an older picture of you? I go, well, yeah, any picture is older picture, right? People say, this is an earlier picture of me. Well, of course, all pictures by definition are earlier pictures of you. Just that one happens to be a really early picture. I played softball for many, many years, very competitively played softball. Most of the time I was in left field. Sometimes I was fast enough to lead off. Those days, I could say to my legs, run. And they'd say, how fast? How far? When? Toward the end of my career, I'd say to my legs, run. And all I would hear was, yeah, right. Who's going to make me? I coached and played for most of those years. If you're a coach in a softball game, you have to make decisions, in-game decisions. Pinch hit somebody, decide to make a defensive shift. Here's a common scenario, and there is a lesson that comes with this scenario, a life lesson. It's the last inning. We're ahead by one run. The opposing team is up. It's the bottom of the seventh. Softball games have seven innings. Bottom of the seventh. So this is their last bat. They're either going to win or lose, or maybe tie, this last at bat. They have men on second and third. And I can say men, because it's a men's softball team. I don't have to say people on second and third. Two outs. Their best hitter is coming to the plate. This guy has crushed us all day. He's 4-for-4. Behind him, and I don't know why he's in that fifth spot in the lineup, but he's a much, much weaker hitter. Much weaker. As a matter of fact, he hasn't done much the whole game. I signal to our pitcher, walk him. In other words, intentionally give him a pass to first base. Now, for those of you not familiar with softball diamond jargon, that sets up a force out at every base. Second, third, home. Therefore, if there's a ground ball to the infield, depending upon where that ground ball is, the fielder can flip it to the closest base, and the defensive player does not have to tag the person. Now, I know I'm using a lot of ball lingo, but let me just summarize. That is the move to make. That is the smart move to make. And it really is smart even if he wasn't their best hitter. It's the move to make. You want to load the bases because there's two outs, and you want to get that final out, and it's easier to get if you have men on every base. We pitch to the next guy. He rockets a single deep into the outfield. Both men score. Guy from third, guy from second, they both score. We lose. We lose by one run. Was that the wrong move? Should I have pitched to him instead of intentionally sending him to first base? Well, if you look into the June issue of Softball Managers Today, you will find that 99.26% of coaches will say, no, that's the right move. Did it work out? No, it didn't. Did that make it the wrong move? No. Good move? Bad outcome. I had a client once who had to make a very, very difficult family decision. They were buffeted by a family member who said, well, you do what you have to do, but we'll find out whether you made the right move or not. My client and I talked, and I said, no, you had to act on the basis of what you knew at the time. With your best judgment, you decided, given the limited knowledge you had, you couldn't see into the future, that this was the best move to make. Now, whether it works out or not is something completely separate. Right and wrong is not proven by results. Our Lord said, they persecuted me, they'll persecute you. Well, when you act according to our Lord's teaching and you get persecuted, I'd say that's not working out for you, right? Well, depends how you look at it. The Lord said, rejoice and be glad. So it, in effect, it is at a higher level working out for you. But in human reasoning, it's not working out for you. Who wants to be persecuted? But that's the right move to make. If you're going to be faithful to our Lord's teaching, you did what was good and right. Did it work out? No. Your family member doesn't want to talk to you anymore. Why? Because you have a certain moral standard that you're adhering to because you believe it's right and good, and they're looking at you like, get out of my life. Did you make the wrong move? No. It's a cliche of reasoning. You can judge the wisdom of an action by how it turns out. Wise action does tend to work out a little better in the long run, but it's no guarantee. No guarantee at all. Yeah. I put guys on first base in the bottom of the seventh inning and we lost. Should we have pitched to their better hitter? Would he have popped up to the infield and made the last out, or would he have crushed a home run? I don't know. I said, next time we play him, I'll ask him. 877-573-7825, 877-57-EQUAL. I would love to talk to you. Thank you.
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0: Great to be with you. Shrink wrapping you to tighter thinking. I'm Dr. Ray. Let's go to Mary from Albany, Oregon, which is actually stealing the capital's name of New York State. Hi, Mary.
1: Hi there. Thanks so much for taking my call.
0: Sure.
1: I just have a quick question. So I've made friends with a bunch of moms from my parish, and we get the kids together to play. They're both 2 years old. I have a two-year-old daughter. She has a two-year-old son. And there's been repeated incidences where he will push her and kick wood chips at her, and then he's perfectly fine and sweet, and then like a light switch switches, and then he's after her again and like pulling the bow out of her hair.
0: Why is it just your daughter, or does he do this to other kids?
1: He only does it to my daughter, and she is very sweet and, I guess, reserved. And so I don't know if she's like a target to him, because she does give a big response when he does these things.
0: She comes to you crying?
1: Yes. Oh, yes. Yeah, it really upsets her.
0: Does the other mother see this? Does the other mother see this?
1: Yes.
0: And what does she do?
1: She corrects him if it's a big thing. She mostly chalks it up to him being a boy and her being a girl.
0: Oh, so it's okay. He's allowed to learn to do this.
1: But there's a lot of grace for him being a boy in this situation. And I expressed.
0: Be a boy. You don't have to be a jerk.
1: Right. So I expressed this to my brother, because he is a we hang out a lot. We go on walks and stuff. And 90% of the time, he is a very sweet, intelligent boy. But there's just something in him that just makes him switch and go after my daughter. And I told my brother, and he said, you really shouldn't allow her around somebody like that. Why would you put your daughter in that position? And it made me think. I was like, should I not allow her in that position where she could possibly be bullied? Or is this just two-year-olds trying to figure it out?
0: Well, it is two-year-olds. I mean, okay. The mom, in my opinion, should discipline this boy. I know he's only two. It's all impulsive. It's not intentional malice. You can't when you're 2 years old. You're just doing two-year-old stuff. Still, it's two-year-old nasty stuff. So obviously your life would be a lot easier if mom did something about it, immediately pulled him out of the activity and made him sit. But obviously she's not going to do that. Now, you said something else, Mary. You said a trigger word for me. You said she corrects him. Now, much of the time when people use that word as a parent, what they're saying is she goes over and she talks to him. You don't do that. That's not nice. Nice touches. Good touches. Yeah, big deal. Meaningless. All right? If she did that and then sat him, okay, good combination. Here's what I would suggest. If it's a situation where they're all kind of in a mix and they're playing, you stay close by. Real close by. So as soon as you see anything coming, you grab your daughter and pull her out of there. And hopefully the mother will realize that she better do something about this kid's impulse. Yes. Is he more aggressive because he's a boy? Probably. So what? You know, that's like me when I yell and scream at somebody. Oh, well, you know, I was just upset. I was just upset. Okay, so I can just yell and scream. So she's making excuses for him. I don't know how long she'll continue to do that, and I'm hoping this is just two-year-old scrap that fades away as he gets older, but maybe not. So I would suggest if you want to put separation, go ahead. Or the other thing is just real close supervision and be ready to act.
1: Okay.
0: I don't think it's going to damage your daughter. Okay. She's going to get to a point where she's going to say, I don't want to play by him. Okay.
1: She is. And if he like even starts walking towards her, sometimes she will just be like, no, and then run away. It is to the point where even she's like feeling threatened by his presence. And so, yeah, I don't know. It's a hard decision, because I'm really good friends with the mom. And so, but I also don't want my child in a position where she's uncomfortable all the time.
0: Well, it sounds like if she continues to make excuses for his conduct, it's going to be hard to maintain that friendship.
1: Mm-hmm.
0: That's a problem. I can't tell you how many parents will come to me with younger kids and say, you know, I got a dear friend, but we can't have our kids together because she doesn't correct them. And correct meaning discipline him.
1: Mm-hmm.
0: I would keep a close eye on this scenario. And maybe even if it's possible, be there, be present. In other words, they're playing and you're sitting 3 feet away, kind mm-hmm. of thing. You can glare. You can glare at him, Mary. Can you glare at him? Just glare at him, like, you know, hey, kid.
1: Okay.
0: You know, I'm hoping. How many times does this happen, by the way?
1: It's happened every time they've played together.
0: And she hasn't disciplined this kid.
1: Her form of discipline is just grabbing him and correcting him sternly with a voice. But then he goes back and does it again. And it's just this repeated cycle.
0: I'll tell you, I know my wife, if one of our kids did that to somebody, that activity is over. It's over mm-hmm. and you're sitting and watching.
1: Yeah.
0: Oh my. It's sad. That parents are just so ineffective these days, especially younger parents. They just are, in terms of stopping this. Your little daughter, already she doesn't want to be. You know what's going to happen? I'll tell you what's going to happen, Mary. When she's 21, she's not going to want to be with any guy anymore, date any guy, because this will have scarred her for probably 18, 20 years. What do you think?
1: I hope not.
0: I can guarantee not. But right now it's just a pain in the butt behavior from this little 2-year-old. And if it's going to become clear that mom isn't doing anything about it, and she really isn't, this would be a parent who would tell me, oh, yes, oh, no, I have high standards. I don't allow him to get away with that. He knows. I correct him. And I'd say, well, what do you do? Well, I go over there and I tell him we don't do that, and he knows I'm stern. What do you do? When I'm there and I get down on his level and I speak very firmly into his eyes so he knows I mean business, what do you do? And I say, what do you do about 9 times until they finally go, don't do anything. So, that said, keep an eye on your little girl. And if it gets to the point where you say, you know what, I can't anticipate, then if you want to go so far, Mary, I might say to your friend, I can't have my daughter play with your son because he's unpredictable. Oh, you might lose a friend.
1: Mm-hmm.
0: How dare you? How dare you imply that her son is a 2-year-old who does 2-year-old things and needs to be disciplined? How awful.
1: Yeah.
0: You know what you do?
1: Well,
0: here's what you do. Uh-huh. Did you see the movie My Bodyguard? It's an old movie. Ricky Linderman.
1: I don't think so.
0: Okay. You get some 5-year-old boy to go play with your daughter right there just to be protector. No. I'm kidding. I put out an Instagram piece at the weight room where my brother, who's very muscular, he went over and I was getting ready to get on the bench and he kind of pushed me aside. And I said, you see what these guys do? These big strong guys, they think they're muscular. Then they can just do what they want. They just take the bench. I said, hey, buddy, I was on that bench. And my brother said, what's your problem, Pops? I said, hey, I think you need to leave. And my brother's like, who's going to make me? And the camera panned over to a guy standing behind me who was 6'5", 350 pounds. And he was glaring at my brother, and my brother went, okay, man, okay. And I didn't even know he was back there, according to the camera, anyway. And I looked at the camera, and I said, you see, sometimes you just got to stick up for yourself. Thanks, Mary. I'll see you. Bye. 2-year-old brawl, huh? Lots of calls up there. 877-57-EAGLE. Love talking to you people. You people are just fun. Even though the situations can be not so fun.

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2: Great things of being a guy, especially football season coming up. You can sit with your buddy, watch 3 hours of football. Neither one of you says a word to the other. And neither one of you is thinking, I wonder what he's thinking. Is he mad at me? All right, let's go to Sharon from Tampa, Florida. Hi, Sharon.
3: Hi.
2: Thanks for the call, dear. We just went, wait a minute, we went from a 2-year-old to a 93-year-old. Now we run the range here.
3: Well, the behaviors are similar. Okay, so we're in the throes of caregiving, and we have been intense for a while. This is my mother-in-law. My husband and I are caring for her. She
2: lives with you?
3: Gastro.
2: She lives
3: with you? Excuse me, no, she does not. She still lives on her own.
2: Okay.
3: And I'll preface that to say she's got profound hearing loss and macular degeneration, but we're working towards getting her into an ALF, but she's very headstrong.
2: She can actually function day to day with those two handicaps?
3: It's getting not so easy. She can get around her house. She does bathe by herself. She does go to the bathroom by herself. She's lived in this house for over 60 years. So she's
2: got
3: this, you know.
2: She don't want to go anywhere, does she?
3: No, she does not.
2: So this is going to be this is going to be kind of a forced move at some point, huh?
3: It will be. Right now, we're there recovering pretty much 8 to about 6 every day, because of her medication regimen, and then we're trying to make sure she stays compliant with her medicines and eats, because she's gotten to the point to where she really doesn't want to even prepare food. And she's got I could go on, but that was not the point of my call. The point of my call is we're struggling with all these different doctors. We got a PCP. We have a gastroenterologist. We are about to have a psychiatrist because she's got high anxiety, and we're We need to, you know, see about that. We are, it's like, and she's a habitual emergency room person. When she doesn't feel good, the only thing she wants to do, and you can't get her off of the subject, is to go to the emergency room. And she just beats us down.
2: And if you don't take her, what happens?
3: She'll maybe flag a neighbor down to try to do it. And because of her hearing, and we don't like her to go by herself, so we end up taking her.
2: And you sit in that emergency room for hours.
3: Yes, we check her in once we see the doctor, and we know what they're going to do, and they're going to run all the gamut of tests. We usually come home and wait for them to call us to either take her back home, and then in the last couple of months, they've kept her every time she's gone. Now, we've had a series of new medical issues pop up, and through this this thing, but they realize that they are a part of the problem, because what they do is they give her medication like morphine or something like that, take the edge off of the pain.
2: She is a recognized person in the emergency room.
3: Absolutely, 100%.
2: Your question is, how
3: do we navigate this layer of where we are sitting? Like, they send us home, one doctor tells us follow the FODMAP, low FODMAP diet. The other one sends us home with a regular diet. Or they send us home with a low fiber diet when she first had her surgery. And then that's it. I mean, we're asking for a dietitian, because it's like I'm cooking all her meals. And yesterday all she wanted was cherry pie.
2: I would suggest when doctors disagree, a rule of thumb would be go with the specialist. The specialist is more familiar with the particular symptom picture that you're presenting. That's one.
3: Okay.
2: The second thing, it sounds like what you're saying here, Sharon, is that it sounds like this is going to quickly get beyond your ability to navigate.
3: Yes.
2: And she's going to get very quickly so frail and incapacitated that at some point you'll go to a doctor, perhaps a psychiatrist, and ask the psychiatrist, after you describe everything that's going on, that he can recommend an assisted living facility.
3: Okay.
2: He's probably the one to do it, or maybe a neurologist who can say, this, given the assessment, given the history, given my interview with her, my sessions, I'm recommending that she no longer can live independently. And then at that point... You'll have to decide. You'll have to decide how to do it. How much will she punch you, or what will happen? Will she never talk to you again? Who knows? It's hard to predict. But I think it's probably safe to say she's getting a little confused, right?
3: Yeah, there are times that we feel like she's completely paranoid, confused. There's other times when she's completely coherent,
2: You kind of got to go with the worst times.
3: I know.
2: You can't say, she's doing fine today, but tomorrow she can think that people are peeking in her windows and she's going to do something about it. Or tomorrow she thinks she can go for a walk and she'll leave after we leave. When that stuff starts to happen, then you're going to say, it's happening already. Then you're going to say, she's not safe to be here by herself. This is a safety factor. And her judgment... probably beyond the fact that she's lived in that home for 60 years, her judgment is now impaired. So she can't look at herself and say, I can't do these things. And I'm requiring my son and daughter-in-law to be here 10 hours a day.
3: Yes.
2: And I don't know if she's able, if she's able to make that judgment. Doesn't sound like she can.
3: Well, because of the hearing, the journey is so difficult because of the hearing that we can't hardly communicate, with her. It has to be very short sentences, part of it, sometimes she tunes us out when she doesn't like what we're saying.
2: What you're doing is heroic, Sharon. What you're doing is heroic to persevere like this. But at some point, The situation isn't going to get any better. At some point, you and your husband are going to have to make a decision regarding all the factors. And I think you ought to talk with the psychiatrist about this. You can give background information. I'll, again, I don't know the details here regarding your mother signing that you have permission to talk to him. I don't think she knows anything about that. But you can probably navigate that through the psychiatrist to say, okay, we need permission to talk to you to give you the picture of what's going on at home, because mom's not going to give him the picture of what's going on at home.

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2: Prayer for the protection of the family. O Lord, God of goodness and mercy, who in the midst of an evil and sinful world hast present the society of the redeemed, the Holy Family of Nazareth, as a spotless mirror of piety, justice, and love, behold how the family is begin undermine on all sides, every effort being made to desecrate it by stripping it of the faith, religion, and morals. Regard work of thy own hands. Safeguard in our homes the domestic virtues, for these alone will ensure us harmony and peace. Come stir up these champions of the family. Under thy parental gaze, O Lord, and with the confidence in thy providence and the loving patronage of Jesus, Mary, and Joseph, the family will become a sanctuary of virtue, a school of wisdom. In sight of the world, it shall render glory to thee, O Father, to thy Son, Jesus, until the day when, through him, we shall, together with all his members, sing the divine praises in the eternal ages to come. Amen.

0: privilege to be with you. I'm Dr. Ray Guarendi. This program, The Doctor Is In, Monday through Friday, 1 o'clock Eastern Time. 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Call Screamer Jacob from Superior, Wisconsin, kind of full of himself there. Oh, that's a city. Okay, sorry about that, Jacob. How are you?
1: Hi, Dr. Ray. I just want to say thanks for having me on. I enjoy your humor, so I listen to you every once in a while, and whenever I catch you, I chuckle at your dry humor and the jokes that you offer. So,
0: you realize, Jacob, you realize that you have this question of me, and you would not have had to have called me if you listened regular. Because you listen every so often. There are obvious psychological, social, behavioral gaps in your psyche. And you want me to putty them over.
1: And that's my problem. That's my problem.
0: Jeez. All right. Go ahead.
1: Dr. Ray, my family has kind of been going through a rough patch. Last year, my parents announced that they were kind of going through a separation and divorce, and I'm just struggling with, like, trying to reconcile, especially, like, with my mother, with my father, too, I guess. Stay a good son, I guess, in a sense. And I just want to, because it kind of seems like she's checked out a little bit of reality. I don't know how many people, like, in my family really see this as, you know, a serious bad thing. I just want some help, I guess. I don't know what to do on just keeping a relationship with my mother, in a virtuous way, I guess.
0: Why do you think it would be harder to keep the relationship with your mom than your dad?
1: I don't know. I just, whenever I am, like, praying with it, thinking about it, it seems a little bit harder to kind of have that relationship with my mom. I think it's because it kind of started with her. Like, my dad really didn't want the separation, but my mom kind of forced it, I guess.
0: You ain't saying this, and you tell me if I'm wrong. Of course, you really can't do that because you don't listen enough. But you're saying that your mom has always been kind of harder to get along with. And you got a history growing up with her. And you watched all this go down. And you're seeing her saying, I want out of this marriage. And, of course, it sounds like she's blaming your dad. But as you look at it, you're going, no, Mom, I think you're the tougher one to live with. Dad did what he could to kind of keep this marriage together, but it wasn't enough. So far, how am I doing?
1: Yeah, pretty good.
0: Okay. Now, that said, right now, does your mother have any kind of signal toward you that she expects you to behave a certain way toward her and toward your dad?
1: A little bit. I haven't really had much contact with her, I guess. I see her, and it's not like I explode or anything. It's pretty cordial, but we never have conversations, I guess.
0: Is that her doing? She just doesn't really want to talk about the history of the marriage?
1: Yeah, she kind of just avoids it, and it's been, like, she's very avoidant of it.
0: Okay. Well, I wouldn't push it, my friend. I would probably, you said it well, I would probably treat your mother cordially, pleasantly, get along with her as best you can, and recognize that she's going to be a certain way, and you can't let that frustrate you. You know, whether it's opinionated, or whether she can be contrary, or accusatory, whatever her style might be, whatever the pattern is that she has, you're going to have to accept that. And I don't mean be mistreated, but what I mean is recognize that is who she is, and you can't keep frustrating yourself over that. So you have you probably will have a closer relationship with your dad, correct? Because he's just easier to relate to?
1: Yeah.
0: Okay, well, that's fair enough. And it's not unusual. Not unusual, Jacob, that when someone's discontent in the marriage and they're prone to blame the other person heavily, and objective observers, i.e. grown kids, look at this and say, you know, the one who's put up with the most is the one who is being pushed out by the divorce. You know, my mother thinks it's all my dad. She's got to get out of here to be happy. What my mother doesn't understand is she's taken herself with her. And she's going to have a hard time being happy because she's the one who's probably the source of much of her unhappiness, not dad. So your situation is, yeah, I think you better get along with dad than mom. She doesn't have to know that you spend more time with dad because he's easier to be around. But at the same time, the times you are around her, I don't know what you have to reconcile. In other words, she did what she did. She thinks she's justified. You're not going to correct her. At this point, you just kind of... How old are you, Jacob?
1: 22.
0: At this point, you're just going to...

0: I think that's kind of the big problem. That makes sense.
1: Yeah. All right, my friend. I'm sorry to hear that, and I'm sure your dad is. They've been married what, 25 years, 30 years?
0: Pretty close to 25, yeah.
1: Yeah. So she's just decided that your father's just not somebody she wants to be married to, and that's it. You got other siblings?
0: I do. Yeah, I have quite a few.
1: And do they kind of all see it the same as you do?
0: My older ones do. Yeah, I have some younger siblings that are kind of still in the house, and it kind of worries me a little bit. But
1: sure. Well, your presence in stabilizing things will probably be with them. You know, spend some time with them, take them out, because they're the ones that are going to get really rocked by this even more than the adult ones. The adult ones are. Mm-hmm. But when these poor kids are thinking, okay, now all of a sudden my family's not there anymore. Yeah. All right, Jacob. Thanks for the call, buddy. You take care. This is Dr. Ray.
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0: Okay, let's go to... And I'm going to keep listening to that. Anonymous female caller from Ohio, and she's got some reservations. Might be a little late for that, though, because they are engaged. Right there, Mom?
1: That's right.
0: Yeah,
1: that's
0: I know.
1: Right. Yeah. So, bottom line, I have concerns, and I don't know if it would be wise for me to voice those to my son or not, and just continue to trust in God. I don't want to alienate him in any way or have him come away feeling like I don't like this young lady, because I do. It's just some of the ways that she's handling conflict concern me, because marriage is hard, and you know, when the tough gets coming along, do you just cut and run, or do you stick it out? And I haven't seen much of her sticking this out with her mother and father.
0: Does he see this?
1: I'm sorry?
0: Does he see this?
1: Yes. Yes,
0: but he thinks they can navigate it. It'll get better, and they can work it through.
1: Yeah, and so

0: I think as he was thinking about marriage, he insisted that they meet her father and brother. And she acquiesced, and they met, and he said she was glad it was over with. And I said, what is the issue with her dad exactly? I mean, you know, I've been cautious about the questions. And he just said, she feels like her dad has treated the things that he's done in the past that were wrong very casually and won't acknowledge them. So, you know, ixnay on that relationship for the most part. And the mother, no relationship at all.
1: That's not a good sign.
0: I know.
1: I mean, one can say, well, I just have wretched parents, and it's best that I'm apart from them. But in many, if not most cases, some kind of conciliation can happen with somebody that's mature about it. If you're going to say anything, I just ask his perception of what's going on. In other words, what do you think about the situation between her and her parents? And if he says, well, I don't agree with it, but I can understand that she says, do you think that, that'll be a problem in your marriage? Well, no, I think that, you know, she's just decided, and that it's better for her that way. You see, you're going to see how much he's sticking up for is what you're going to do. And those are the signs of, Mom, I want to marry this girl. I'm going to marry this girl. So let's not throw these little speed bumps on our way there. Okay.
0: Right.
1: On the other hand, if he says, yeah, I know that bothers me a lot. Well, do you think it's fixable? I don't know. Well, how do you think it'll affect your marriage?
0: Yeah.
1: You're going to get a feel for whether this stuff bothers him. But keep in mind now, they're engaged. So in his mind, he...
0: Almost.
1: Okay. So they're not there. They're not there yet. Okay. I got it.
0: He's purchased a ring, and I think they have an agreement that that's what they're going to do.
1: Okay.
0: Yeah.
1: You know, you say she's a lovely girl, but it sounds like you're saying she's got some immaturity and even some neurotic kind of ideas as you see it. And that makes you nervous. Understandably so. We older people, you know, there's a lot of cultures where the older people pick the spouse for the younger ones. The older people have generally a better sense. So that said, I would just gently explore how he sees all this. And the other aspect you said was conflict resolution with him, which is you guys talk things out? Can you work things out? And you can just tell him, son, these are just all important things to look at.
0: Right.
1: Before you make a lifelong commitment. What would happen go ahead, please.
0: Yeah. And thinking about it, I thought I might share, you know, just my own personal experience with marriage, my friends, you know, who he may imagine we've never had, well, my friends have never had major problems, and we all have, but we stay together mostly because of our faith and because we love each other, but the faith component is very important, and he's very faithful.
1: What about her?
0: This young lady is, well, she's intending to become Catholic, okay? She started an OCIA program last year and didn't stick with it. She's going to start over again. And he told my father-in-law, who my father-in-law just asked many
1: questions. I'm going to have to hurry along here, dear. You got about 20 seconds.
0: He told my father-in-law that she doesn't have faith, but she believes there's a God.
1: Well, I think you need to ask your son. Son, what do you think about holding off on this till you see, in fact, whether she's willing to come alongside you in these things? Because this is going to have dramatic effects on how you raise kids, where you go to church, what you believe. That, see, now you kind of threw this up here at the last moment here, Mom, but that's the big one. And that's the one I would explore with him. I said, "This is you can't wait for her to come along. Well, she's going to be an RCIA. Well, let's see where that goes, son. What would it hurt to delay a little bit longer? If she's the one, she still will be. Rose, you call back. I really want to talk to you about that. Makes me nervous. Walk with God, always.
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8: A prayer for the holy souls. O Lord Jesus Christ, King of glory, deliver the souls of all the faithful departed from the pains of hell and from the bottomless pit. Deliver them from the lion's mouth, that hell not swallow them up, that they fall not into darkness, but let the holy standard-bearer Michael bring them into the holy light which you promised to Abraham and his seed. Amen.

0: that forever be praised, blessed, loved, adored, glorified, the most holy, most sacred, most adorable, most mysterious, most ineffable name of God, in heaven, on earth, and in the nether worlds, by all the creatures coming forth from the hands of God, and by the sacred heart of our Lord Jesus Christ, in the most holy sacrament of the altar, fiat.
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2: Jesus Christ established one church with one set of beliefs, as stated in Ephesians 4, verse 5. He did not establish numerous churches with contradictory beliefs. To see which is the true church, we must look for the one that has an unbroken historical link to the church of the New Testament. John Henry Newman, in his 1844 book, An Essay on the Development of Christian Doctrine, traced Catholic beliefs backwards century by century to the New Testament times. He discovered a real continuity of beliefs, that the Catholic Church existed from day one of church history, that it is, in fact, the church established by Christ. Newman was not a Catholic when he started the book, but his research convinced him of the truth of the Catholic faith, and as the book was finished, he converted. Examining the truths of the Catholic faith, this is faithforensics.org.
3: The Blessed Virgin Mary. 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In his homily, the Holy Father said, "Let us allow peace to grow within us, and it will blossom in the world." 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
11: 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Also, if you're listening outside of North America, please dial 1 and then 205-271-2985. 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All right, our producer, Pedro Quiles, on the J-O-B, Matt Gabinski handling phone screening, Ace McKay is keeping an eye on social media. I'm Tom Price, along with Dr. David Anders.
12: Tom, how are you today?
11: Doing well. How are you, sir?
12: Hanging in there, thank you.
11: Interesting question here from Richard, and we hear this quite often. Richard says, as a Protestant, we were focused on present-day miracles directly from Christ. Why are Catholics more focused on miracles through intercession from saints?
12: So there's a presumption in the question that I'm not sure I agree with, right? Namely, that Catholics are more focused on obtaining miracles through saints than from Christ. I don't know that I agree with that, but I will talk about why Catholics believe that saints and their intercession are an important part of, say, the miracle business.
11: Okay. All right.
12: I'm assuming Pentecostal church, because most of the Protestant churches that practice a healing ministry like that have expectations for present-day healing or associated with that tradition. Do you tell the sick person, well, go home and pray to God that he heals you. Let us know when you get healed and then come on back. I strongly doubt it.
11: Yeah.
12: Right? I mean, I've been in a lot of Pentecostal churches, and the practice is normally something like this. You know, somebody comes to the front of the church, they got a, you know, busted leg, or they're blind in one eye, or whatever the situation is. And what happens? Well, very often in a Pentecostal context, there'll be some itinerant evangelist who is reputed to, as they say, move in the gifts, who is well-known or seemingly well-known for their gift of healing. And that person who's not a local in the parish, but, you know, kind of the attraction of the day, will come forward and lay hands on everybody, and then seemingly miracles happen. The as it were called, you know, allegedly miracle crusades of somebody like Benny Hinn were famous for this. I mean, he would travel around the world and claim to be able to heal people, and Drake clouds would come out, and Benny Hinn would lay hands on them, and they'd get slammed to the ground under mysterious forces, and then jump up and say, I'm healed, or what is his name, Reinhold Bonnke, the German Pentecostal evangelist who would do the same thing all across Africa. And there are these celebrity healers within, Catherine Kuhlman, another one comes to mind, these celebrity healers in the Pentecostal world, allegedly, who have this power, and they would call on Christ to heal the person, and the person is supposedly healed. Now, my own personal view is I think that 99% of those alleged healings are spurious, and there's a lot of, you know, documentary film and other kinds of evidence to show that they're probably not as compelling as you would like to believe. But that beside the point, the underlying theology there is the sick person is not relying directly on their own prayers to get them healed. They're relying on the intercessory power of a living intercessor, Benny Hinn or Catherine Kuhlman or Reinhold Bonnke or whoever it might be. In the absence of such sort of high power evangelist, the local church comes out and lays hands on people and prays for them. You go to your prayer group and 15 people put their hands on your head and start praying in tongues and ask God to heal you. Why don't you just send them home to pray for themselves? Well, it's because you believe the word of Christ that said, if two or more are gathered in my name, I'm there with them. Whatever you ask, I'll do for you. You remember what it says in the books of 1 Corinthians about some people have gifts of healing, right? So you seek the intercession of other people on your behalf that you think have some intercessory gift or some charismatic gift that's useful in this context, through whom Christ will work. That's the underlying theology, is that Christ works through delegated instruments. That's typical Pentecostal theology.
11: Okay.
12: It's very close to Catholic theology. There's only one difference. We also think there are people who have gifts of healing. We do think that Christ will operate through mediators like that, through intercessory prayer works. We just think you don't have to wait for Benny Hinn to show up. Because it also includes Christians who are alive in Christ and not just alive on earth. But it's the underlying dynamic is identical.
11: Fascinating. Richard, thank you so much for your email. Here's one we received from Ben. Is the phrase full in Luke 1:28 when Gabriel says, Hail Mary, full of grace, is that an inaccurate translation?
12: So I'm not an expert in Koine Greek. I had Koine Greek in seminary, what was that? 30 years ago.
11: A while ago.
12: And I learned one time about a guy who'd taken martial arts. They said, how good was he? Well, he learned enough to get himself beat up. You know? And that's about how good I got at Koine Greek.
11: Oh, okay.
12: The word, it's kikeratomene. I think it's a middle voice or passive voice verb. And the root, you know, charis is Greek. I mean, is grace, right? So it's one having been graced. But it's only used one time in the scriptures, right? There's in English translations, there's another passage where St. Stephen is described as being full of grace, but it's not the same word. It's a different word, different phraseology there. And so the way Protestant translations render it is highly favored one, okay? Uh-huh. But the underlying idea is that grace is in question here, either grace as divine favor or grace as an infused gift, and the idea of some sort of superlative endowment of whatever that quality is under discussion. So, I'm Catholic. I have a dog in this fight. And, you know, the reason we use the phrase full of grace in English is because in the Latin Vulgate translation of that passage, the text is gratia plena, right? Now, you know, when St. Jerome translated that, when the Vulgate translated the Greek into Latin, they didn't do so with an eye to future Marian polemical debates between Protestants and Catholics. They were looking for the best colloquial Latin expression to capture the underlying Greek phrase. It is a legitimate translation, to be sure.
11: Well, there you go. Ben, thanks so much for your email. In a moment, we'll get to the phones, 833-288-EWTN. 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
14: This is a Did You Know moment with Sandra McDevitt. Did you know John D. Rockefeller placed a four-story bronze statue of Atlas right across from St. Patrick's Cathedral? Atlas holding the heavens represents the burden of life without divine assistance. He looks directly at the doors of St. Patrick's. In 1950, a 3-foot statue of the Infant of Prague was put behind the high altar. When the doors are opened, Atlas looks directly on the infant Jesus, fully human and divine, holding the world effortlessly in his hand. Rockefeller Square, an icon of wealth and power, with its symbol of Atlas, directly across from St. Patrick's and the Infant of Prague's symbol of faith, hope, and mercy. Can the contrast be any starker? I'm Sandra McDevitt, 3WCHAN Radio.
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11: 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Right there. 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Let's get to another email here as we're getting some of these phone calls screened. This is from Maria. What happens to the soul when somebody goes to communion with mortal sin?
12: Well, it's bad for it. It's bad for it. Okay, so the church is really clear about this. Sacred Scripture is really clear about this, that if you receive Holy Communion, you're not properly disposed. Not only does it not help you, it actually makes you worse. Okay, and think of it like this. Like, imagine you got a man who's cheating on his wife, and he says to her, he comes clean, he says, I'm sorry, I'm going to amend my life, I'm going to stop, and he means it. He means it. He means it because he wants to amend his life.
11: Yeah.
12: Well, that's obviously good for his soul.
11: Sure.
12: Imagine the man saying the exact same words, but intending them only to deceive his wife because he intends to continue in his nefarious activities. Okay. Well, now he has just compounded his sin, and he's hardened his heart even further and made it harder for him to repent in the future because those words are now meaningless to him, less than meaningless. They're vitiated in his mouth because he's used them as terms of abuse and terms of deception, right? Makes it harder for him to come to his senses in the future and get any benefit. Well, to go to communion when you have enmity towards God in your heart, and that's what mortal sin is.
11: Yeah.
12: Now, you may say, well, Andrew, you know, I don't have enmity towards God in my heart. I just have this weakness in my life. Okay, but what does it mean to love God? It means to love the good that God is. It means to love the good, true, and the beautiful that we intuit by our very rational natures to be in the world, to obligate us and our will towards the good. If you are loving something that is intrinsically immoral, by definition, you're not loving God. You're in enmity with God. If you go to communion with enmity towards God in your heart, then what you're doing is you're basically signaling by your actions, and probably to yourself, my enmity towards God doesn't matter, right? That I can live this double life with impunity, without consequence, and it'll all turn out well for me. Well, that's a devastatingly dangerous disposition to go through life with, right? I mean, I remember Father Angelo Shaughnessy one time saying, if you find yourself in mortal sin, the first thing you need to do is make an act of perfect contrition right then and there, and then get to the confessional as fast as you can. Like, yes, the proper disposition. Some of us are going to fall into mortal sin. It happens. We do have weaknesses, and we are going to give in sometimes. But when that happens, you know, you don't take it as a license to do it again. Well, you know, confession didn't till Saturday. I've got 5 more days to do this sin. No, you don't do that. You go, man, that was wrong. I'm screwing my life up. I'm building terrible habits. I'm going to get straight right now. That's the only disposition that will actually improve your spiritual condition.
11: Maria, thank you so much for your email. By the way, if you would like to send us an email for a future show, here is the address, ctc@ewtn.com. ctc@ewtn.com. If you're ready now, let's go to the phones at 833-288-EWTN. Here is Mariana, a first-time caller from Texas, listening on the Great Guadalupe Network. Hello there, Mariana. What's on your mind today?
18: Yes, my question is, I started dating a gentleman. He's 48. I'm still in my 46. And he shared with me that he did accept me because he didn't want to have any more kids. He has one kid from his previous marriage, and then my biology is still working, and I'm just discerning if it will be okay for me to start a relationship with this person, knowing that he went under vasectomy.
12: Yeah, I appreciate the question. So let me ask you something. Is he sorry?
18: I haven't got to that point yet because he just started with me, and I was like, okay, I didn't ask any more questions, but for
12: so
18: the little things that
12: I think
18: shared,
12: that's a critical question you need to ask, right? Because if he did this and his attitude is, hey, I got carte blanche now, I can't get in trouble anymore, and, you know, maybe the church says this is wrong, but, you know, I could give a little token repentance, but hey, I'm in the clear, right? That's not sorry, right? That's a guy whose whole attitude towards sex and marriage is not what the church says our attitude ought to be,
11: yeah,
12: right? And you know, you don't know what his interests are in you, whether they're honorable or dishonorable, what kind of relationship he's trying to realize with you. I mean, the church's position is that if you are aiming at a romantic entanglement, like, you should be thinking about, is this the kind of relationship that could become the thing that the Catholic Church calls marriage? And that is more than just saying words in front of a priest. It's intent. What are you trying to accomplish? Now, it's not absolutely off limits that you could marry someone that had a vasectomy. And yet, even if you did, he would still have to intend the kind of relationship that would naturally be fulfilled in the bearing of children. Right? Even if he's incapable of bearing children, he'd basically have to want that kind of relationship. Now, he might not ever realize it for surgical or biological reasons, but that's what he has to want. And so there's a strike against him at the outset. I mean, I think you have a reasonable prejudice that that's not the kind of relationship he's aiming at. He at least in the past, he was aiming at a kind of sexual license that the church would say is not appropriate, and you would have to have pretty strong evidence that he has completely walked back that attitude and had a conversion of heart with respect to his sexuality and the meaning of marriage before, I think, in good conscience, you could go forward with a relationship that could end in marriage. So the answer is you could, in theory, yes, it's not absolutely forbidden that you should date a man with a vasectomy, but there are some serious questions you need to ask about what his intent is, what his state of mind is, what his relationship with God is like, what his view of marriage and childbearing is. Has he repented for that? And would he really honor you the way a fertile husband would honor you?
11: Mariana, we hope that's helpful for you. Thank you so much for your call from Texas today. And that opens up a line for you at 833-288-EWTN. You can call or text if you wish, 833-288-3986. Here's an email from Tammy. Did God the Father also die when Jesus died?
12: No, he did not. I appreciate the question. It's a very old question. It's a question that got raised in the second century. And the church actually has a fancy theological term for the doctrine that the Father died. It's called patripassionism.
11: Wow.
12: you know, patra from pater, yeah, for father, and then passionism from passus, passion, sure, you know, the passion of Christ.
11: Uh-huh.
12: And the church said no. The church said patra passionism is a heresy, right? That it is the second person of the Trinity who assumes the human nature and dies. God the Father remains impassible, unable to suffer, unable to die, does not have a human nature, therefore unable to change. So no, the Father does not die, the Holy Spirit does not die, the Son of God in the incarnation dies.
11: Tammy, thanks so much for your email. Here's one now from, looks like, Matthew. Dr. Anders, what do John and St. Augustine mean when they refer to the Word? Do they mean Jesus or the Bible? I talk to many people who tell me that Scripture means God because of John 1.
12: Yeah, thanks. I appreciate the question. So St. Augustine, unambiguously, when he talks about the Word, unambiguously, he has in mind the incarnate Logos, well, uh-huh, I should say the Logos, the second person of the Trinity, which he understands to be the principle of the rationality of the universe and of the human intellect. Right, so it's a very expansive vision of who Jesus is. Yes, Jesus is the incarnate Lord who walked on planet Earth, but Jesus is also the second person in the Trinity through whom God made the world. And that Augustine has a very particular view of the human soul and a view of human intellection. Interestingly, Augustine doesn't have the concept of abstraction, right? The idea, like the Aristotelian idea, that you can say, look at three dogs, figure out what they have in common, abstract the concept dog, you know, and then remove it from all sort of material conditionings and just have this sort of raw, empty idea of dogness in your head. That's not how Augustine thinks the intellect works. Augustine thinks that ideas like dog or cat or good or beautiful are actually illuminations beamed into human consciousness directly by God, right? And so he has a very, very intimate theological understanding of human knowledge, where when you know things, when you know truths, particularly universal truths, the kind of things that we would call abstract truths, that you are engaged in a direct participation in the intellect of God via the divine logos. Right? It's a very Neoplatonic view.
11: Uh-huh.
12: It's a very philosophical view. That's Augustine's view. He does get that based on his reading of St. John's Gospel and based on his reading of Plotinus's Aeneids. Plotinus is a Neoplatonic philosopher for the century before Augustine and deeply influenced Augustine's epistemology and metaphysics. Now, what St. John meant by it is a little bit more open to debate. There's a big school of thought that thinks that John's concept of the Logos, the Word, is derived from contemporary Stoic philosophy because they have this concept of a divine Word that stands behind human rationality and the order of the universe. It's kind of where Plotinus got it from. And a good case could be made that John is writing in a philosophical context and has that view in mind. There are other biblical scholars that think that John doesn't have Hellenistic philosophy as the background, but rather sort of the Hebrew concept of the powerful and moving Word of God from the Old Testament. I'm a little bit, my own prejudice, and I'm an Augustinian in this, is to tend to the view that John is writing in a Stoic philosophical context and has a philosophical idea in view.
11: Matthew, thank you so much for your email, and I want to congratulate you, David, because you have coined a new word, dogness. I have never heard the word dogness.
12: Dogness, yes.
11: You've just made up a new word. Congratulations. Let's go to Bob now, a first-time caller from Youngstown, Ohio, listening on the great Living Bread Radio. Hey there, Bob. What's on your mind today?
19: You've probably never heard this because I did. I'm in my 70s. One of the cleaning girls at church, she used to be Catholic. She said to me, she goes, "Do you pray to Mary?" And I says, "Of course, Blessed Mother." She goes, "Well, how could you pray to the Blessed Mother when she can't see you or hear you? And none of the saints could see or hear you. Well, where did you get that?" She said, "It's in the Bible." So I've never seen it in the Bible, and I don't believe it's in the Bible. But where does she get that from?
12: No, it's not in the Bible at all. So there are a couple of verses in the Old Testament that make statements that she would not affirm, right? That basically come from the annihilationist camp in terms of the destiny of the human soul. They don't argue that the dead live blessed in heaven but are deaf to us. They argue that the dead don't live, right? That they have no consciousness at all. So passages like, say, Ecclesiastes chapter 9, verse 5, the dead know nothing. or Psalm 115, the dead do not praise the Lord, right? I mean, this is not what she's arguing, right? This is not what she, but there, I mean, there are some texts of Scripture that are, these are laments, you understand? I mean, not, yes. this is not the doctrine of the church, it's not the doctrine of the Bible, but there are passages of the Old Testament where the writer says, you know, from my point of view, like, the dead aren't moving, you know? Granddad's 6 feet under, and he's not doing anything. You know, like, there's no remembrance of God in the dead. We have to praise God now. That's his attitude, right? Now, obviously, the rest of the Bible, the New Testament, illumines that doctrine. We understand there is an afterlife. There is knowledge of the God in the next life. But there's nothing in Scripture that explicitly says that those who are alive in God, and not those in view in Ecclesiastes, but those who are genuine alive to God today, nothing that says that they can't hear our prayers. On the contrary, there's one, actually... Yeah, there's one scripture verse that's really on point, and it's in Revelation chapter 5, verse 9. And it says that the saints in heaven are actually offering our prayers to God. So they're in that text, they are represented as intimately connected with what we want.
11: Yeah.
12: And their job actually is to present it before the throne of God, right? And in 2 Maccabees chapter 15, there is a description of the intercession of saints and angels, and in the book of Tobit, and I think it's Tobit 12, but the chapter may have escaped me for a minute. The angel Raphael says that his job is to offer prayers to God. Right. So there's several passages in Scripture that suggest, well, actually state that depict the saints having knowledge of our prayers and presenting them to God. Now, having said that, I would like to challenge another aspect of the premise of your friend's question, and that is, it is useless to pray to someone who can't hear your prayers. How does she know that? How does she know that? How on earth does she know that? Because maybe the saints hear our prayers. Maybe they don't. I'm just hypothetical here. Maybe they don't. That doesn't mean their prayers on our behalf are ineffectual. Perhaps the saints in heaven need say nothing more than this. Dear God, please hear the prayers of all those who seek my intercession. I don't know who they are. Lord, you know who they are. Gets the job done.
11: Sure does.
12: So I think she's wrong from every point of view. A, that teaching is not in the Bible. B, even if it were in the Bible, it still wouldn't nullify the efficacy of prayers to the saints.
11: Bob, thanks so much for your call from Youngstown, Ohio today. It is Called to Communion here on EWTN. Coming up to the halfway point of the program, still time for your phone calls, 833-288-EWTN. 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
2: 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Amen.
4: 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Hello, Marie. What's on your mind today?
5: Hi. Thank you for taking my call.
4: Sure.
5: My husband is going through OCIA, joining Catholic Church, and I am returning, so I'm going along with him just because I'm so interested in learning so much more as an adult. But he is eager to learn all he can and about reconciliation. He's curious, why does he need to wait until the end of the class or until he's completed this to go to confession, that he can't just go to the priest and go to confession?
6: Yeah, thanks. So, first of all, he can just go to the priest and go to confession, provided he fully intends to become Catholic, right? So that you can't go to confession if you're not a Catholic, right? You can't go to confession if you're a Protestant. Let me ask this question. Is he baptized?
5: He is.
6: Okay, yeah, that's the qualifier. He's got to be baptized. If he weren't baptized, then he'd have to have baptism in the sacraments of initiation first. But provided he's baptized and his intent is to join the church, he will actually be required to go to confession before he can receive First Holy Communion. So that's he has to do that. All right?
4: Is that like shortly before?
6: Yeah, usually shortly before, right?
4: Okay, all right.
6: Because it's like imminent to the profession of faith, yeah, that he's making, right? But it's in anticipation of making that profession of faith being fully received into the church. The church is cautious about not administering the sacrament of reconciliation to people who are not Catholic, right? Because they don't have jurisdiction over non-Catholics. As it is, he is in an order in the church. He's in the order, well, he's not in the order of catechumens because he's not a catechumen, he's a candidate. But he is in an ecclesiastical order of sorts. And there is, you know, the general program is there's a process of preparation that the parish wants him to go through. And often candidates, those are baptized people, get lumped in with catechumens. RCIA or OCIA is really designed for the catechumen, for the unbaptized person. Some parishes have a fast track for candidates, those who are already baptized, and do not require them to jump through all the hoops in the same rigmarole, uh-huh, because they presume they're already believing Christians who know the scriptures, etc. And that is a fast track. I went through a fast track. So I approached a priest about becoming Catholic, and he determined I didn't need RCIA. And, you know, I think he said, here, go home and listen to this tape. And I listened to a tape, and then he said, go find somebody to go to confession to. And I went to confession, and I got confirmed the next weekend. You know, so I mean, you can do that. I would tell you from a practical point of view, there is an advantage to him following the parish schedule, right? First of all, whoever's in charge of RCIA in his parish is not used to exceptions to the rule, right? And some of these parish educators who oversee this stuff, they get flummoxed when you want to change things up on them, you know? So just to keep the peace, you know, that's good. Secondly, if he is lumped in with RCIA, with all the catechumens, he can benefit from that formation, right? All the various spiritual steps he's supposed to go through in preparation. And he could view all of that as an extended examination of conscience, right? So he could, if he wants to, help him deal with it. Think about the whole process as part of the confessional exercise, as he is preparing his soul, understanding the faith fully, to make the best possible confession he could make. That would be a way he could sort of reconcile this experience of longing and waiting. And you know, there's something to taking a long walk to build up an appetite before you have dinner.
4: Yes.
6: You know, and that aspect of his eager desire to do this actually works in his favor, I think, and it'll make the reception that much more meaningful in the end. And it's the way the pastor wants him to do it. Right. And so unless, you know, he goes directly to the pastor and makes his case and says, I really would like to get access to the sacrament sooner for these reasons, and they're valid reasons, I mean, he could persuade the pastor and they could change things up for him. But he would be making an exception to a rule. And my guess is the pastor is going to say, unless you know, if you're going to go have like open heart surgery tomorrow or something, yeah, we'll jump on this. But, you know, if you're not in sort of imminent threat of death, well, why don't you just stick with the class?
4: Absolutely. Marie, thank you, and we hope that's helpful for you and for your husband as well. Appreciate your call today from Idaho. Call to communion here on EWTN. Just got an anonymous text. If a Catholic person is married in a civil marriage to a non-Catholic and they didn't have any previous marriage, is the Catholic person allowed to receive Holy Communion if the marriage hasn't been convalidated in the church by a priest?
6: Thanks. So we got Catholic and non-Catholic,
4: yeah.
6: Civil ceremony.
4: Yeah.
6: Not married. Not married. You're not married. In the church's eyes, you are not married. You know, it's like if I want to get an Alabama driver's license and I go apply for one in Aruba.
4: Yeah.
6: It's just not going to get an Alabama driver's license.
4: No,
6: not going to happen, you know. You're not married. And so the church regards you as cohabitating. So no. So
4: okay. Go
6: get married. That is to say, convalidated. Have the church recognize your marriage as valid. Go to confession. Then go to communion.
4: And the convalidation process, not that complicated.
6: Lickety-split.
4: All right.
6: It's easier than getting a driver's license.
4: Appreciate that. And thank you so much for your text. Here's another text that just came in. Can you clarify when Paul asks us to pray for him in Ephesians 6? Are we supposed to pray about this, or is there a different context?
6: Oh, yeah. So when Paul asks that we pray for him in Ephesians 6, he's asking the Ephesians to pray for him.
4: Ah, okay.
6: Right? We're not Ephesians, last time I checked. I mean, maybe you're calling from Ephesus, but I really doubt it, you know?
4: Probably not.
6: And but, I mean, you can extrapolate, and I would say something like this, you know, even apostles need prayer.
4: Yeah.
6: So no need to pray for St. Paul. He's got it all wrapped up now, but I'd pray for his successor.
4: Yeah.
6: Pray for these successors of the apostles. Those are the bishops of the Catholic Church.
4: Call to communion in progress here on EWTN. Still time for a few more phone calls at 833-288-EWTN. 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It's another text that just came in. I am a Protestant who is inquiring into Catholicism. My wife does not want me to convert, but as I look into the miracle evidence for Our Lady of Fatima, I find myself being pulled toward the church. How do I know this influence isn't a demonic force pulling me away from Christ?
6: So I love this question. I love it for profound reasons. If you're coming out of evangelical Protestantism, it's highly likely that you have been influenced by the Calvinist doctrine of the witness of the Spirit and the effectual call. And even if you don't know that terminology, it undergirds much of evangelical Protestantism. And it ultimately reduces to a kind of subjectivism in religious choice where, you know, regardless of what the evidences are, and you Protestants look for evidences, they, you know, look to Bible archaeology and history and science and things like this to bolster their faith. But at the end of the day, for a Protestant, for many Protestants, particularly of the Calvinist stripe, you know that you know that you know that you know because God tells you. in your heart of hearts, you have a profound intuition that you are essentially told to regard as infallible, that this stuff is just true. Calvin thought this stuff up when he was challenged about the canon of the Bible. And Protestants said, hey, if you guys get rid of the church, you're going to get rid of the Bible, because it's the church that validates which books belong in the Bible. Protestants understood that challenge historically. And this was their answer. They said, well, you know, the church might have assembled these texts, but we don't believe them because the church assembled them. We believe them because God has witnessed to our hearts that they are true. Right? So that was their answer. They invented this idea of the witness of the Spirit being a sort of infallible interior intuition. It's rather like the transgender movement in this respect. You know, I look at somebody, they look biologically male. They say, well, I'm really female. Well, how do you know that? Well, I have an inner sense of my gender, and you can't contradict it, and it's not open to objective verification. I just know, and that's all the evidence I'm going to give you, right? That's what Protestants do with respect to religious claims. Well, not all, just the Calvinists, okay? They say, well, at the end of the day, I just know. I read a very, very celebrated book by a very well-known Calvinist theologian defending the doctrine of the canon. And I thought, okay, this is going to be really sophisticated. I can't wait to see what he says. And he used a lot of big words. And at the end of the day, he said, I just know, right? And you know, sometimes in more popular vein, the just knowing takes the form of, you know, some sort of still small voice, some sort of secret whispering, some sort of drawing or powerful inclination. And then you follow that and you meet Jesus and all is great, right? But the problem with that intuitionism as a form of religious truth claiming is the one you've put your finger on. Well, I know absolutely for sure, provided this is really the Holy Spirit talking to me. All right? And so you're applying your skepticism to the question of becoming Catholic. You're following the same religious epistemology. You're saying, well, the way I know Catholicism is true is I'm going to follow my heart, and I'm going to follow my inclinations and my feelings and all this kind of stuff. Oh, but what if it isn't Jesus? Well, but now that you've raised that question, all you got to do is turn that same skepticism around backwards onto your Protestantism. And you realize as soon as you do that, everything vanishes. You just dissolve Protestantism into a little poof.
4: Yeah.
6: The second you start going, well, maybe my inner voice that I've been following isn't God, well, there goes the Bible, there goes Jesus, there goes God, there goes everything, if that's what you're basing your faith on.
4: Yep.
6: I know this intimately because I had this happen to me. The day, you know, my Protestantism was eroding by the minute, right, as I was in graduate school, reading the fathers, reading the great theologians, and it had gotten to be razor thin. The one thing I had left was the witness of the Spirit. You know, like, God just witnesses to me that these things are true. And I was towards the end of my dissertation, I was reading Calvin, thinking about the doctrine, and all of a sudden I thought, wait a minute, what do I really know about metaphysics, about God, about ontology, about eschatology, about the end of time, about everything, based on the fact that I've had a religious experience? And as soon as I put the question to myself, I realized, well, the one thing I know based on religious experience is that I've had a religious experience. And it doesn't really, on what basis could I use that to validate any objective truth claim about the world? All right? The Catholic answer to this is radical. And if you've grown up in a Protestant world of you know for sure, you know for sure, you know for sure, it's going to blow your mind. But it is eminently rational. It's St. Thomas Aquinas' position, and it's the Church's position. You don't know the Catholic faith is true. You choose to believe it. That is profoundly unsettling to a Protestant who's been told his whole life that he can infallibly know the truth. But it shouldn't be, because that cognitive attitude structures so much of your life in ways that you're not aware. How can you know for sure that your wife's not going to cheat on you? Right?
4: Yeah.
6: Just start asking that question about all these relationships and reliances that you make in life, and you realize, no, I choose for pragmatic reasons, for good reasons, and I have grounds for doing it. It's warranted belief. It's not unwarranted. It's not fideism. It's not in a vacuum. But I make a decision to rely on testimony, other people's reliability, institutions, the sun coming up in the sky, all the time in ways that I don't really know. There are things we can know about God in the moral life. There are some things that we can choose to believe because there is a tremendous value in doing so. Thomas says we can choose to believe for the reward of eternal life. I think we can go beyond that. We can agree with Thomas, and we can go beyond that. So I can choose to believe the gospel because it presents a world to me in which there's a moral order, in which love is the highest virtue, in which humans have dignity. That's a world I want to live in.
4: Yes.
6: Right? I could choose not to believe that. A world without meaning. A world where love is not the highest value. Right? A world without human dignity. I don't want to live in that world. You know, Martin Seligman, former president of the American Psychological Association, is an atheist. And he's a relativist. He doesn't believe. He doesn't think there's any absolute truth. But he wrote a book a number of years ago called Authentic Happiness. And this is what he says in the book. I can't tell you right from wrong. I don't believe there is right from wrong. I can't tell you true from false. But I can tell you, based on empirical study, the kind of life that will make you happy. I can't tell you you should be happy. I'm not going to urge you to be happy. But if you want to be happy, do these things. Guess what he advises? Believe love is the highest value. Mm. Strive for virtue. You know, be good to people. Cultivate your signature strengths. You know, damp down your vices. He basically tells you, live a moral, decent life. And oh, by the way, religious people are happier than non-religious people. They have networks of support. They have structures of meaning. I don't know it's true. I think it's probably not true, Seligman says. But I can tell you, it's a life worth living. Now, here's Seligman, who's an atheist and a relativist, who can look at that worldview from the outside and say, yeah, it has tremendous value. It has tremendous value for eudaimonia, for human blessedness, for flourishing. You're going to hit suffering in your life. You're going to have suffering in your life. It's rational, in quotes, to think this is just a feature of our evolved material nature. As random atoms pounding through the universe, there's no reason to think the world should be just. Suffering is just, you know, life is short, British, nasty, and the survival of the fittest, and we climb on top as best we can, and then we die. Yeah, that's, you could rationally hold that position. Or you could say, you know, there's this guy named Jesus, lived in Nazareth, suffered tremendously, died for the love of someone other than himself, and I'd rather have him as my model to tell me how to make meaning out of this seemingly meaningless life than otherwise. And that's an existential bet I'm willing to make.
4: Reminds me of the soon-to-be blessed Fulton Sheen, where he said, life is worth living.
6: Life is worth living.
4: Absolutely.
6: But that's a faith commitment.
4: Yes.
6: He can't know that. He doesn't know that. He chooses to believe it. And therefore, he was a better man than his neighbor. He was a better man than his neighbor because he chose to believe that life was worth living. But you could be a cynic and choose otherwise if you want to.
4: Call to communion here on EWTN. 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Let's go to Renee now in San Antonio, listening on Guadalupe Radio. Hello, Renee. What's on your mind today?
7: Yes, thank you, Dr. Anders. The children under 2 years old that God had killed, Jesus wouldn't be killed by Herod. I don't understand why the Catholic Church considered them martyrs since they didn't really do anything or die for their faith. And also I thought that they actually have a feast day for them. And then the other day I thought I heard you say, and correct me if I'm wrong, that God was meaning to tell us something else through that story and that it never happened. Is that
6: That's a misconstrual of my words.

0: was approaching the text from the point of view of the historical critical method, which the church says we are obligated to use. It's not the only method we use for interpreting the Bible, but it is one that Pius XII and subsequent popes have said is non-negotiable. You have to look at the text and ask, what can I learn about history from this text? And there are some things that, well, it doesn't tell you much about history, but it tells you a lot about the theological perspective of the author.
1: Mm.
0: And that matters to us because the church also says the principal way we are to read the Bible is in light of the spiritual sense, not the literal. And the spiritual sense is, what is this text doing to connect me to Christ and my relationship to God, right? And so asking questions about what the author meant in the context of his book, abstracted from the greater history, is a perfectly legitimate thing for a Catholic to do, because I'm not going to read the story and then go, you know, digging around for archaeology. I'm going to read this story and go digging around in my soul. That's not to say it didn't happen. I'm not making the claim that it didn't happen. I'm making the claim that the question of its historicity is remote from what the sacred author was trying to convey in the story. He's not giving us something about ancient archaeology because he's trying to give university professors something to write a dissertation about. He's writing something that contributes to his narrative about the identity of the Christ and how this is going to play into the drama of salvation. So you're absolutely correct. The church treats the Holy Innocents as people who really lived. They have their own feast day. And yes, they are regarded as martyrs, which I agree with you is kind of odd. But so they are.
1: Well, there it is. Renee, thanks so much for your call. We're going to stay in Texas, go from San Antonio to San Angelo, and talk with Juan, also listening on Guadalupe Radio. Hello, Juan. What's on your mind today, sir?
2: Hey, y'all. Good afternoon. Thanks for taking my call.
1: Sure.
2: So my question was, what does the church teach about getting baptized later in life in a non-denominational church, even if you've already been baptized as a child in the Catholic Church? And the reason I ask is because I have a friend who started attending a non-denominational church, and the pastor there is pretty adamant about her getting baptized again, but she's already expressed to him that she was baptized as an infant in the Catholic Church, so she doesn't understand the reason why he would ask her to. So I'll see if you guys give me some info on that.
0: Yeah, sure. Well, I can tell you why he wants her to do it. He regards her as not having been baptized. It doesn't matter to him a hill of beans that she says she was baptized as a Catholic. He doesn't regard her baptism as valid. That's why he wants her rebaptized. All right. He doesn't think she's baptized. That's why he wants her to do it. What does the church say about this? Well, first of all, it says, don't leave the Catholic Church for non-denominational churches. That's the first thing it says.
1: Yes.
0: Okay. But if you're going to do that, which we advise against, by all means, don't get rebaptized. Because for her to submit to this would be for her to deny that she was in fact baptized. So she's saying about herself, I've never been a Christian up till now.
1: Wow.
0: That's what she's saying about her identity. Yeah. I've never been a Christian up till now. Baptism is the rite of initiation into the church. If she submits to so-called baptism, she is saying, I've never been a Christian before. This is the beginning of my Christian life. That is a radical, radical break with her Catholic identity. And the church says, don't do it.
1: Yeah. Juan, thanks so much for your call and for your concern for your friend. Here is a bit of a deep dive question from George. This email came in. How does the Anglican view of the doctrine of justification differ from the Catholic view of the doctrine of justification? And could you please explain the differences?
0: Yeah, so, I mean, in the 39 articles of the Anglican Church, the doctrine of justification is just Reformed Protestantism. Right, it's just standard Reformed Protestantism. So I wouldn't distinguish Anglican from Calvinist, you know. And in fact, Cranmer was heavily influenced by Continental Reformed theology. Now, how many living, breathing Anglicans today hold to the 39 Articles? That's a whole other ball of wax, right?
1: Yeah.
0: So Anglicanism in the world today is a very mixed bag, and you will find people all over the theological spectrum. Some who hold doctrine that is probably very similar to the Catholic position, or nigh unto identical. Some that hold positions that are radically different from traditional Protestantism or Catholicism. Some who probably don't give a fig whether we're justified by God or not, because their priorities in going to church are radically different from anything that could be captured by this traditional categories of Western theology, right? So, I mean, you just cannot generalize. If there's any tradition you can't generalize about, and I'm going to generalize, you can't generalize about Anglicans,
1: all right?
0: Right?

0: But, yeah, there's differences. If you want to go back to the 39 Articles, I mean, they hold the standard imputation model of justification, meaning that through faith, God imputes Christ's righteousness to the believer and doesn't and regards them as having been righteous for Jesus' sake. That's not the Catholic view. The Catholic view is that God doesn't just impute righteousness to us. He actually makes us righteous. Christ's grace changes us so that we are actually meriting eternal life. Very different from the Protestant view.
1: Yes, indeed. Appreciate that. Thank you so much for your question. We're going to go to Derek in Indiana, listening on the EWTN app. Derek, we have about a minute. What's your question today?
2: I have a friend at church, and he said he was smoking pot and drinking alcohol before he was baptized, and he thinks he might have been high or under the influence of alcohol when he was baptized. He just wanted to know if it was still good.
0: All right. If he intended to do what the church means by baptism, then yes. So, I mean, there are some exceptions. So let's say, for example, your friend wandered into a school play, and in the school play, there's a character on the stage who's playing a priest, and there's a character on the stage who's playing a catechumen, and the guy playing the catechumen gets sick and they need an extra, and your drunk friend wanders on the stage and engages in a pantomime, you know, a role play.
1: Yeah,
0: he plays the part of somebody getting baptized, but his intent isn't to get baptized, it's just to make a show, right?
1: Yeah.
0: That's not a valid baptism,
1: okay.
0: Right? If he wanders into the church and says, hey, this will be a lark, I'll go pretend to get baptized, you know, I'm drunk and high, and this will be funny, and we'll take pictures and put them up on my Instagram page or something, and he's not really intending what the church means, then it would be invalid. But provided he actually intends baptism, then it could be valid. I would say received unworthily, you know, but
1: yes.
0: I mean, we all receive the sacrament unworthily for that matter, you know. But it's still you know, potentially valid. So I'd be surprised if this were a Catholic priest that baptized a drunk man. You know, really would be surprised. Could see a Baptist doing it, but can't see a whole lot of Catholic priests doing that under their circumstances.
1: Derek, I'm so glad we could get your call in just at the very last moment. Dr. David Andrews, thank you, my friend.
0: Thank you, Tom.
1: 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On behalf of our great team, I'm Tom Price, along with Dr. David Andrews. Thanks for joining us. See you next time here on EWTN's Call to Communion. Have a great one. God bless.
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8: After a welcome break from the oppressive heat, temperatures ramp right back up today and our air quality degrades. So it's an orange air quality day. An air quality alert is in effect through this evening for St. Louis and surrounding counties. Sunlight will interact with carbon monoxide and other low-level pollutants, creating low-level ozone, which can cause breathing difficulties for children, seniors, and those who have respiratory issues. In addition to that, there's a heat advisory in effect today in central Missouri. Highs in the upper 90s, heat index at or above 105. So hazy sun today, highs in the mid to upper 90s, lows of around 75. Wednesday, a cold front arrives, storms by afternoon lasting through the evening. Some may be severe. With a high of 98 on Wednesday, more storms Wednesday night. Then Thursday, showers in the morning, afternoon sun for most of us, but storms remain a possibility Thursday across southern Missouri and southern Illinois. Highs will be near 80 on Thursday. Friday, Clouds, maybe a shower, and a high of 85 degrees. Then Saturday and Sunday, partly sunny both days with highs in the upper 80s. Today is the feast of the Nativity of the Blessed Virgin Mary. Our spiritual direction is guided by the Holy Spirit through the living word, and we turn our ears constantly to hear what the Lord is telling us through Scripture. But sometimes we must also listen to what it does not tell us. And nowhere in Scripture will we find evidence that if the young Virgin Mary says no to the angel Gabriel, someone else will come along and bear the word made flesh. All of us alive now, who came before us and who will follow us, owe a measure of our salvation to the Virgin Mary and also her parents. Saint Joachim and Saint Anne never lost hope. They lived in a time when being infertile was ascribed to sinfulness, and this surely must have hurt them. But really, they just wanted a baby. And very late in their lives, long after Anne should have been able to conceive, they were informed, independently by angels, that they would indeed have a child. Anne comes from Bethlehem and Joachim, Nazareth. They meet at the city gate of Jerusalem, and there they share the news with one another, and they embrace in joy. The Holy Spirit will descend into the womb of Saint Anne and bring life to Mary, who in that instant becomes the Immaculate Conception. Joachim and Anne had been told by angels that their child was destined for greatness, and indeed, that was true. She would one day say to the angel Gabriel, "Be it done unto me according to thy word." And that word would become flesh and save all of mankind if only we would say yes. Oh, Blessed Virgin Mary, please pray for us. I'm meteorologist Mike Roberts for Covenant Network. Have a blessed day.
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0: that forever be praised, blessed, loved, adored, glorified, the most holy, most sacred, most adorable, most mysterious, most ineffable name of God, in heaven, on earth, and in the nether worlds, by all the creatures coming forth from the hands of God, and by the sacred heart of our Lord Jesus Christ, in the most holy sacrament of the altar, fiat.
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2: Canadian company Bombardier. The Ukrainian president said today U.S. envoys Jared Kushner and Steve Witkoff presented some very good, worthwhile ideas for ending Russia's 4.5-year-old war during their weekend visit to Kyiv, adding that he hopes to meet with President Trump soon. Pope Leo XIV says peace is a gift from God and the work of the Holy Spirit. During the Mass on Monday evening at the Shrine of Our Lady of Good Counsel in Rome, the Holy Father urged the faithful to let peace grow within them so it can blossom in the world. I'm Veronica Duda with EWTN News Nightly. 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
4: Well, it may seem like Open Line Monday, but in effect, it is Open Line Tuesday. 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How are you, Padre?
5: I'm doing great, Tom, and we are here today on Tuesday laboring.
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4: 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And that number, 833-288-EWTN. If you have a question for Father Wade of the Fathers of Mercy, and that number again, 833-288-3986. 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Be sure you put Father Wade in the subject line or Tuesday in the subject line, one of the two. Father, I think it's time for a shout out for the birthday girl.
5: Yeah, that's right. That's a beautiful way to put it. Today we celebrate the feast day on the Church's universal calendar of the Nativity of the Blessed Virgin Mary, this September 8th today. And today's feast, Tom, is one of only three births we Catholics celebrate during the Church's entire liturgical year. We celebrate Christ's birth, of course, on December 25th, 9 months after the celebration of his sacred incarnation on March 25th, also known as the Feast of the Annunciation. Why is that? Because our Lord, taking on a fully human nature, just like ours in every way but sin, would have had a 9-month gestation. So again, we celebrate his sacred incarnation, also known as the Feast of the Annunciation of the Archangel Gabriel to Mary, on March 25th of every year. 9 months later, you got it, December 25th, his birthday. We also celebrate the birth of St. John the Baptist on June 24th to kick off our summer well, I like to say.
4: Yes.
5: And we celebrate the birth of the Blessed Virgin Mary, her nativity on September 8th, today's calendar day, precisely 9 months after celebrating her Immaculate Conception in the womb of her mother, Saint Anne, right?
4: Yeah.
5: On December 8th. Saint John the Baptist and the Blessed Virgin Mary have their birth celebrated in the life of the Catholic Church precisely because of their role in the coming of the Messiah, Jesus Christ. Saint John the Baptist is the great precursor of Christ, of course, his cousin. And the Blessed Virgin Mary is the mother of Christ and thus the mother of God, for Jesus Christ is God, specifically the second person of the Most Holy Trinity. For Mary, then, this feast day, her nativity, is intimately tied to the office of her divine maternity, which used to be celebrated on October 11th of each year on the Church's liturgical calendar prior to Vatican II. But now, after Vatican II, with the reform of the calendar, it is now celebrated as the great solemnity of Mary, Mother of God, each year on January 1st, a great way to kick off New Year's Day, right? Celebrating Mary.
4: Yes.
5: And that's the 8th octave, the octave day, we say, of Christmas, December 25 to January 1. So that's one of the large octaves that we celebrate, one of the great festive octaves. The second one, of course, that's the great octave, great festive octave, is Easter Sunday to Divine Mercy Sunday, also known as the second Sunday of Easter. A shout out to my mom, God rest her soul. She died in 2003, Joyce Menezes. Her birthday was on October 11th, the older feast day date, October 11th, of the Divine Maternity. Again, now the great solemnity of Mary, Mother of God. And so, again, Vatican II altered that, and I think it's a beautiful thing that we now celebrate the solemnity of Mary, Mother of God, on January 1st. St. Andrew of Crete, who died in the 8th century, a staunch defender of the use of holy images to help foster devotion in one's spiritual life, he says, quote, "The present feast day or festival of the birth of the Mother of God is the prelude, while the final act is the foreordained union of the Word with flesh."
4: Wow.
5: "Today, the Virgin is born, tended and formed, and prepared for her office as the Mother of God, who is the universal King of all the ages," end quote. So he's using the phrase Mother of God twice there, okay, in the 8th century, okay. St. Sophronius, bishop from the 7th century, he died in 638, he says, quote, "Mary, you are God's mother. If he whom you are to bear is truly God made flesh, then rightly do we call you God's mother. For you have truly given birth to God. Enclosed within your womb is God himself," end quote. Again, that's St. Sophronius, early church bishop, 7th century, because she gave birth to the second person of the Trinity incarnate. From the first moment of Mary's Immaculate Conception in St. Anne's womb, Mary herself was conformed to the image of God. Her birth now visibly prepares the way for the events of our salvation to take place. I want to repeat that because that's an important point. Mary's birth now visibly prepares the way for the great events of our salvation with the coming of her Son through her womb. The sacred incarnation, birth, passion, death, resurrection, and ascension of Jesus, her divine Son, the Word made flesh. Mm-hmm. To quote John 1:14, Mary conformed so completely to God's will that she literally carried within her womb Jesus, the image and exact representation of the Father's being, to quote Hebrews 1:3, and also to intimate what Colossians 1:19 says. Mary's conforming to God's will can be summed up in one word, yes. Her yes, her fiat, Latin for "let it be done." Let it be done as you say, Gabriel, at the time of the Annunciation. In this way, she perfectly resembles her divine Son, Jesus, who was never anything but yes to the Father. Jesus was yes to the Father. Mary was yes to the Father through the Archangel Gabriel at the Annunciation. It was the Council of Ephesus that proclaimed Mary the great Theotokos, that is, the God-bearer, the Mother of God. Held in 431 AD as the Church's third ecumenical council, some 200 bishops convened for a total of 7 sessions. St. Cyril of Alexandria was Pope St. Celestine's official representative at this council. This Council of Ephesus also defined the nature of the hypostatic union, that is, of Christ's human and divine natures, both being distinct yet subsisting in his one divine personage, to help stomp out the Nestorian heresy, which held that Mary was mother of only Christ's human nature and not of his divine nature. But mothers are mothers precisely to persons, right?
4: Right.
5: And so, not to natures, in other words. And so Christ was a divine person, second person of the Trinity, a divine person with two distinct natures, human and divine. When we look into a crib of a brand new baby, we don't say to the mother and father standing nearby, "Oh, what a beautiful, beautiful nature." No, we look down in the crib with the mother and father standing near us and we say, "What a beautiful baby," meaning the personage of the baby. Well, Christ was one person, a divine person with two natures, distinct yet subsisting in that one divine personage. And what are those two natures? His human and divine nature.
4: Sure.
5: Right? A most beautiful account. I love this, Tom, what I'm about to say. A most beautiful account handed down throughout the centuries is that the citizens of Ephesus were in the streets at the end of the closing session, the 7th closing session of the Council of Ephesus, waving white cloths to show their approval of the council's definitive proclamation of Mary as Mother of God, the Theotokos,
4: wow,
5: the God-bearer.
4: Beautiful.
5: You know, and our Protestant brothers and sisters, unfortunately, and I say this with great charity, they have cut themselves off from Christian antiquity, right? From the 1500s on. onwards. So they don't embrace these realities of the early church.
4: Yeah.
5: And it's just very, very sad. This is why we pray for our Protestant brothers and sisters for a reunification under the chair of Peter. Some final points here. It is typical in the church to celebrate a saint's death day, right, instead of the saint's birthday. For the church always argued that it was premature to celebrate a birthday because the rest of the life of the person born on that day was subject to such ambiguity. They could die a great sinner, for example, right?
4: Yeah.
5: But for the Blessed Virgin Mary, the celebration of her birthday is an exquisite exception, since her soul was the very space from which God was able to gain access to humanity.
4: Mm.
5: Mary's womb was the very space through which God was able to gain access to humanity. There's your argument against abortion. Right there.
4: Yep.
5: The sacredness of the womb. From the Byzantine liturgy, we read, quote, "Today God welcomes on earth the holy throne which he had prepared for himself, his holy mother. He who established the heavens in wisdom has fashioned a living heaven for himself." So in short, then, we celebrate the birthday of the Blessed Virgin Mary because Our Lady's birth introduced to the world the one who had been graced by a singular honor and vocation. The preservation from the slightest taint of original sin from the first moment of her conception in her own mother's womb. In celebrating Mary's birthday, then, her nativity, we celebrate the beginning of a life total and yet ever deepening union with God. A union that allowed Mary to become God's own mother. Thus, as St. Bernard of Clairvaux teaches us, quote, "We see with what sentiments of tender devotion the Lord would have us honor Mary, in whom he has placed the plenitude of all good." So how great is that, huh?
4: Yes, yes.
5: The great nativity of the Blessed Virgin Mary, celebrated today on the Church's universal calendar.
4: Holy Mary, Mother of God, pray for us sinners
5: now and at the hour of our death. Amen. Amen.
4: In a moment, we'll be talking with Alan in Michigan. Also, Josh, a first-time caller from Omaha. 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
4: 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Father, I know you've got a few final words to celebrate the Nativity of the Blessed Virgin Mary.
5: Yeah, I think this is important, too, to say, Tom, given the Church's universal calendar. So note, too, that today's feast day on September 8th, the Nativity of the Blessed Virgin Mary, begins the little octave celebration of Mary between September 8th today, her Nativity, and September 15th, which is Our Lady of Sorrows. Now, we said earlier that today's Feast of Her Nativity begins the reality of Mary being visible to the world, right?
4: Yeah.
5: Because it's through her womb that our salvation was made possible, okay, with the God-man coming, Jesus Christ. Well, September 15th, Our Lady of Sorrows shows her visibly standing at the foot of the cross, right? So it's kind of like the two bookends, her visibility entering the world through St. Anne's womb, her visibility standing at the foot of the cross. It's like the two bookends of the office of her divine maternity, we could say.
4: Beautiful.
5: The two bookends of her divine maternity. This is why the church calls this one of the little Marian octaves, September 8th through the 15th. And we also have on the 14th, the Feast of the Triumph of the Cross, just the day before Our Lady of Sorrows. Mm. And so that falls during the octave as well. And September 12th, which also falls within the octave, is the great Feast of the Holy Name of Mary. Mary's holy name, right?
4: Yeah.
5: So just a week filled with great feast days, so we cannot forget any of these things.
4: We'll get to the phones in just a second, beginning with Alan in Michigan. But while we're on the subject of Mary, the Mother of God, we invite you to turn to her for help bearing witness to the gift of life with the National Life Rosary. It was designed exclusively for EWTN. 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Hello, Alan, what's on your mind today?
12: Well, thanks for taking my call.
4: Sure.
12: My question is, I know when Mary and Joseph dedicated Jesus to the Lord when he was a baby, and after he grew and was old enough, just before he started preaching, he told John the Baptist that John should baptize him. And my question is, how can you really be baptized when you're not old enough to repent and know what you're doing? I know it's almost like they're just dedicating the baby to the Lord. But I believe when you're old enough to repent, you should be baptized yourself.
5: Okay, great question. So we have the sacrament of confirmation to reconfirm one's faith as an adolescent. As far as baptism goes, Catholics view infant baptism as fully sufficient because it is a gratuitous gift of God's grace that effectively removes the original sin and incorporates the child into the very body of Christ, relying on the faith of the parents and the church community rather than on the infant's own personal profession, which they're able to make later at confirmation, even though the sacraments of confirmation and baptism are separate. Catholics believe that all humans are born with original sin. That's an inherited state of separation from God resulting in Adam's fall, right? The church teaches that baptism is necessary for salvation and that baptism washes away this stain, infuses sanctifying grace, and instills the indwelling of the Holy Spirit. The baby's not able to commit any personal sin, mortal or venial, also called actual sin, mortal or venial, until they reach the age of reason at age 7. So what the parents are doing during the infancy of the child, any time before age 7, is simply speaking for that child's faith, which is their right as parents. Okay, and because it is God who acts in the sacrament rather than the human merit, the grace given is complete and effective for an infant. Nothing else is needed after that. Okay, and the parents also ask the godparents to stand up with them. So. Yeah. Remember, too, this is a final point that's worth making. How many times in the New Testament do we hear the phrase, quote, and his whole household was baptized. Okay, that would have included children and infants before the age of reason and just after the age of reason, where they could have sinned actually or personally, mortally or venially, right? And then how about the proxy of faith, right? So while personal faith is vital, as you're suggesting, Alan, scripture and tradition show very clearly that one person's faith can intercede for another person's faith, such as when Jesus healed the paralyzed man because of his friend's faith, when his friends dropped him through the roof, the thatch roof. So at infant baptism, the parents and godparents make the profession of faith on the child's behalf, and they pledge to raise a child in a Christian environment until the child is old enough to personally affirm or confirm those vows later in life, such as through the sacrament of confirmation. So, you know, there's biblical and historical precedent. There's the reality of the role of the proxy of faith, and also, of course, the removal of original sin that we want taken away from the child. And the parents have every right to stand up for the child's faith as parents, per se, showing the importance of parenthood. Great question. Thank you so much.
4: Thanks for your call, Alan from Michigan. 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We have two lines open right now. Open Line Tuesday with Father Wade here on EWTN Radio. Let's go now to Josh, a first-time caller in Omaha, listening on the Great Spirit Catholic Radio. Hello, Josh. What's on your mind today?
13: Hey there.
4: Hi, Josh.
13: I'm a concrete worker. I'm currently helping build an AI data center, and I don't necessarily agree where AI is going, and I don't think the Catholic Church also agrees with the AI movement too much. Just seeing where that stands morally, you know, as like the average trade worker helping build these AI buildings.
5: Okay, very good question. So I wouldn't say the Catholic Church isn't too swift on AI. We would want AI to be regulated appropriately to protect human dignity, as Pope Leo XIV said in his recent encyclical. So the Catholic Church views data centers and AI for that matter through the lens of Catholic social teaching, and there we balance technological process with the protection of human dignity, right? Other things such as environmental stewardship and the common good, right? So key ethical concerns in this regard, specifically for the building of a data processing building, of which you're a contractor for, a concrete contractor for, we would want to take into concerns for the overall project, such things as resource consumption, environmental justice, the quality of life, where is it being built. The church believes in the principle of subsidiarity, where the lowest level of government should be able to decide those things affecting it directly, rather than have big government involved in it. Okay, so this is called the principle of subsidiarity. So wherever the data center is being built, you know, was it taken to vote by the people, whether or not they wanted it there, things like that. So in Pope Leo XIV's encyclical Magnifica Humanitas, he warns against treating artificial intelligence and its supporting infrastructure, like the data centers, as an unchecked Tower of Babel. He says it needs limits on it, because of the common good. His encyclical stresses the technological development must benefit all of society rather than concentrating power and wealth in the hands of a few tech corporations, right? We also have an overall stewardship of creation that we are concerned about. Church leaders emphasize that the faith calls for evaluating technological expansions and based on whether it respects God's creation, defends the dignity of vulnerable communities when it's in their backyard, when the resources aren't there, for example, right? So these are the different things that are taken into consideration. And you have to weigh that as a worker, whether or not you want to accept the bid for that or not. So with each project that you take on, you want to check its background history to see, was there support of it by the community? Was there not support of it by the community? I mean, it's ultimately your choice, but you're not the one who's building the data center per se as its job in total. You're simply providing the concrete work for it, and that is an important part of it. But at most you would have remote responsibility, not proximate responsibility, because you were not involved in the initial planning stages of it at the lowest principle of subsidiarity. That said, you can still make your decision whether or not you want to partake in the project. Great question. Thank you so much.
4: Josh, is that helpful for you?
13: Yeah, I'd say. I guess it kind of just comes down to each their own, right? But
5: well, each his own, yes, but at the same time, there are governing principles in the church's social teaching, which includes elements of moral teaching, that we would hope the project would be built under or would flourish under. And that's where the Holy Father's encyclical Magnifica Humanitas is a great guide for you.
4: Yes, yes. Thanks so much for your call, Josh. It is Open Line Tuesday with Father Wade here on EWTN. Marie is in Michigan, listening on her Roku device. Hey there, Marie. What's on your mind today?
14: Yes, I am just calling to find out from a couple questions regarding the apostolic blessing. Does a person need to be conscious or unconscious to receive that? The other question is, if a priest is not available, can a lay person say that blessing?
4: Okay.
5: Great question. So one can be either conscious or unconscious when he or she receives the apostolic pardon, but it needs to come from the priest. A lay person cannot impart it. So great two questions about the importance of the apostolic pardon, which is often considered one of the five main elements of the quote-unquote last rites. The quote-unquote last rites have five main elements: the sacrament of the anointing of the sick, number two, holy confession if the person feels they need to go, number three, holy viaticum, one's final holy communion, if they're able to receive. They may not be able to receive, for example, if they're comatose. Number four, the prayers of commendation of the dying being prayed over them by the priest, which includes the litany of the saints being prayed over them. That's very beautiful. And then fifthly and lastly, the apostolic pardon. You know, I always think about, just before break here, I'll say this, the five elements, one of them again is the prayers of commendation for the dying, which includes the litany of the saints being prayed over the dying person. How beautiful is that, right?
4: Yeah.
5: You're dying, you're on your deathbed, either at home or in the hospital or in ICU, and the church commands her priest son to go and pray the litany of the saints over you. How beautiful is that, right?
4: Mm-hmm.
5: You know, when we pray the litany of the saints at Mass, say on Easter Sunday or at an ordination, the response is, pray for us. St. Augustine, pray for us. St. Therese, pray for us. Mary, Mother of God, pray for us. But in the last rites, it's pray for him. St. Augustine, pray for him if the man is dying. Pray for her if the woman's dying. St. Therese, pray for her. I mean, how beautiful is that? The church is praying the litany of the saints over you.
4: Marie, thanks so much for your call from Michigan. In a moment, Dave in Chicago. Mary in Rockwood, Ontario. 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
15: 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Prayer to obtain a favor through the intercession of Venerable Servant of God, Archbishop Fulton J. Sheen. 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
18: It has been noted that Mary gave to Saint Dominic 15 promises for praying the rosary. 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
4: 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Let's go to Dave, a first-time caller from Chicago, listening on the great WSFI. Hello, Dave. What's on your mind today, sir?
19: Yeah, I have a question. Our Father, the part in the Lord's Prayer where it says, "Thy kingdom come," is that me coming into the kingdom or the kingdom coming to the world?
5: Well, this is where we look to the church fathers, right? We're looking forward to the great parousia, the great end of time, for the saved to be seated at the eternal supper of the Lamb. As the book of Revelation describes so beautifully. So, thy kingdom come, thy will be done, is first and foremost primarily about the end of time and the final judgment and for the saved. That said, we need to remember, Dave, the four senses of Scripture that are found under two parent categories, the literal and the spiritual. The literal is just that, taking the words at face value for what they mean. It means a little bit more than that, but that's basically what it is. Spiritual has three subsets: allegorical, moral, and anagogical. So what you end up having is a total of four senses of Scripture according to Catholic moral teaching. So we can also take it as a spiritual sense in regards to wanting God's kingdom now to run and rule my life as I'm living on this earth for an average of 78 years. Those are the latest longevity statistics for those of us living in the West. I want God to rule my life from all of it, but especially from the age of reason, around age 7, when I'm able to begin making moral choices. I want to choose for God rather than against God. I want to choose this thing for my betterment rather than this thing for my detriment. I want to choose this good over this evil, this virtue over this vice. And I want his kingdom to be in my life, to rule my life, so that I can work out my salvation with a filial fear of a child who doesn't want to disappoint the parent, precisely because they know the parent loves them, not because they think a punishment is coming, but rather because they know the parent loves them. That's why they don't want to disappoint the parent. This is the difference between a filial fear and a servile fear. Servile fear is a fear of punishment. So it's a both and, Dave. It's a both and. First and foremost, the coming of the kingdom at the end of time, as the book of Revelation so beautifully states. And then also, spiritually speaking, we mean as well in this life, letting God rule me, making my life Trinitarian, living a Trinitarian spirituality, for example, all things offered to the Father through the Son in the Holy Spirit. Great question, Dave. Thank you so much.
4: Appreciate your call from Chicago. It is Open Line Tuesday with Father Wade here on EWTN. Going now to Mary in Rockwood, Ontario, listening on her Alexa device. Hello, Mary. What's on your mind today?
20: Hi, Father. Actually, this call is for a dear friend of mine. She has a daughter who's 17 years old, and her daughter asked her to ask a priest when she can actually stop making her go to Mass. She lives at home. She said she hates the religion and that her mom made her hate it because she made her go to Mass, say the Rosary, go to First Friday, Saturday, and Stations in Lent, and so on. She goes reluctantly to Mass and is miserable. And she receives communion probably unworthily. Her mother asked her not to receive communion anymore because she's afraid she's bringing judgment on herself. So should she stop making her?
5: Yeah, if she's that antithetical towards the faith and verbally so towards her mother and yet is still going to Mass because she lives under her mother's roof, and that's one of the rules while she lives under the mother's roof, and yet being that antithetical towards the faith, and yet still receiving Holy Communion, I would say that those Holy Communions are objectively speaking, I can't speak subjectively speaking for the young girl herself, the 17-year-old herself, but I would say that objectively speaking, if she's living that verbally, visually, committedly antithetical to the faith, she is probably objectively receiving sacrilegious communion instead of Holy Communion. I would agree with that. I can't judge the state of her soul. Only God can do that. But I can judge objectively. I just can't judge subjectively. We can judge a situation objectively, but we cannot judge a situation subjectively, right? So there's that first distinction. When can the mother, when can she herself, the daughter, not go to Mass anymore? Well, if she's concerned about the state of her soul, she needs to understand that every Sunday is a holy day of obligation, and it's a mortal sin to miss Mass for a non-good reason, a non-official reason, you know, like illness, for example. And so she's bringing condemnation upon herself as a baptized Catholic. Now, it's interesting that Sunday Mass obligation demands of us Mass attendance on Sundays. It does not demand of us Holy Communion. Your Sunday Mass obligation is fulfilled. Every Sunday is a holy day of obligation, right? And your obligation for Sunday is fulfilled by your attendance at Mass. Now, it's great if you receive Holy Communion at that same Mass in a state of grace, but technically you cannot receive Holy Communion and still fulfill your Sunday obligation. So if the girl is this antithetical to the faith, first of all, I would say, why are you so angry towards the faith? There has to be more here than just because your mother had you do the station of the cross when you were a younger teenager during Lent. There has to be more here than a 45 minute to an hour Mass on a Sunday when God gives you 168 hours a week and you don't even want to give him one. There's got to be something wrong here. So usually when I run into a situation like this, pastoral experience has shown me, and it may not be the case here, I want to make that clear, but pastoral experience has shown me that usually it stems from a moral issue why the person is so inimical to their Catholic faith of baptism. It's because of a moral issue, and their conscience is getting to them. They don't want to give up the vice or sin. And that's the problem. Now, again, I'm not saying this is the case with this 17-year-old female. I have no idea whether or not it is. All I'm telling you is that pastoral experience has shown me that that's the case. So I would want to talk to her and say, why all the negativity here towards your faith of baptism? Do you even know what the Eucharist is? Do you even know that it's the source and summit of the Christian faith? Why are you so anti-Catholic? Is somebody feeding you this? Have you taken upon yourself to learn the arguments to defend the faith? But technically speaking, to answer the mother's question that you're asking on the mother's behalf, once the daughter is of legal age, and you're calling from Ontario, so I presume they live in Canada too. I don't know what the legal age in Canada is. In the United States, it's 18. It's once she turns 18 and moves out of the mother's house. That's when she doesn't have to go to Mass anymore. I would hope she would not do that. I would hope she want to continue going to Mass. I would also want to ask her when her last confession was, you know, and that would tell a lot too. Sure. But to answer the mother's question, once she becomes a legal adult and moves out of the mother's house, but as long as she's living in the mother's house, the mother has a right to ask the daughter to still attend Mass. So anyway, wow. Every family is different, but those are some guides. Thank you so much for a great question.
4: Mary, thank you also for your concern for your friend and for her daughter.
5: Yeah, absolutely.
4: It is Open Line Tuesday with Father Wade here on EWTN. Let's go now to Phil. Phil is in Pittsburgh listening to us on his Alexa device. Hey, Phil, what's on your mind today?
0: Father, I had just a question about the, the arrangement of the hierarchy of feast. So it's like, why is the birth of Mary, celebrated today a feast day, but yet the birth of St. John the Baptist is a solemnity with a vigil mass attached to it? And understand why the Immaculate Conception is a holy day of obligation as in a solemnity, and the Annunciation is not, and it's a solemnity without being a holy day of obligation. But I guess if you could explain some of that,
5: It's just a classification of feasts. So to answer your first question, John the Baptist is the last of the prophets, period. Ipso facto, the last of the prophets. He stands at the very, very, very threshold between the Old and the New Testaments. After him, after he's made visible in the world through his nativity of Elizabeth's womb, from Elizabeth's womb, he is the final precursor to the God-man Jesus Christ. So that's why he's a solemnity. Mary's nativity today is not a memorial or an optional memorial. It's a feast, so it's just under a solemnity. It doesn't mean that it could not be one day made a solemnity. The Pope reigning at that time, whenever that time is, could make it a solemnity. The Immaculate Conception is a holy day of obligation. Sometimes it's waived if it falls on a Saturday or a Monday because of the Sunday obligation. But for the most part, if it falls on a Tuesday through Friday, most dioceses keep it as a holy day of obligation, where the Annunciation, is not. Well, why is that? Well, again, it's just a classification of feasts. We want to give honor to Mary being preserved in her divine maternity office from original sin. That's what the Immaculate Conception is all about, her being conceived in St. Anne's womb, her mother's womb. And so it was that privilege that she received before the cross of her son took place that was an anticipated privilege that preserved her from original sin. So the Church raises that to a solemnity. But the Annunciation, 9 months before Christ is born on December 25th, we celebrate the Annunciation on March 25th. It's not a holy day of obligation necessarily, but it's celebrated as a solemnity. So it's just a different classification of feast. You know, the Church doesn't want to overburden with too many holy days of obligation. When you stop and remember that every Sunday is a holy day of obligation, as I said, with our last caller. So the Church is prudent about her placements of her feasts. Great question. Thank you.
4: Appreciate your call there from Pittsburgh, Phil. We do appreciate that. It is Open Line Tuesday with Father Wade Menezes. I want to recommend America's favorite goofball. That would be Dr. Ray Guarendi, who will be here on this network, on this station, tomorrow at 1 p.m. Eastern on EWTN Radio with his great program, The Doctor Is In. It's been on the air for over 25 years now. Dr. Ray takes your calls, talks about family, marriage, and relationships, and he'll even throw in just a little bit of humor. Am I right, Father?
5: Oh, definitely.
4: A little bit.
5: No doubt.
4: 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Back now to Julia, a first-time caller from St. George, Utah, listening on the EWTN app. Hello, Julia. What's on your mind today?
1: This is my question. At baptism, we receive the gifts of the Holy Spirit. So what's the difference between those gifts and the gifts of those in the charismatic renewal?
5: Are you referring to the Catholic charismatic renewal?
1: Yes. Yes.
5: It's just a reigniting of them, a looking to see them more expanded into particular roles, like that of administrator, that of teacher, that of prophet with a lowercase p, because the last of the major prophets is ceased with John the Baptist, as I just told our last caller. There's universal gifts, right? Every baptized person receives the traditional seven gifts of the Holy Spirit: wisdom, understanding, counsel, fortitude, knowledge, piety, and fear of the Lord, to help sustain a moral Christian life. But the charisms of the Holy Spirit are ignited through the charismatic renewal for those who have already been baptized, say at infants or at any age for that matter. These special charisms are gratuitous gifts given beyond the seven gifts that make one fit and ready to undertake the various tasks and offices which contribute toward the renewal of the building up of the Church. Again, teachers, administrators, etc. So some handle money, for example. Some are called to instruct in holiness only. Some teaching the Scriptures, etc. So it's just a matter of expanding the seven gifts into particular specific roles.
4: Okay.
5: Great question. Thank you so much.
4: Julia, thank you so much for your phone call. Let's go to Maggie right now in Columbus, listening on the great St. Gabriel Radio. Hi, Maggie. What's on your mind today?
21: Hi. I hope I'm not going to be rude, but when I read the Infinity of Indulgences, that long, long, long thing, I was greatly comforted when I read that one could request the apostolic blessing for oneself. And don't absolutely need a priest. Do you think I'm wrong or right, or maybe?
5: Well, I think semper distingue, Maggie. I think always make distinctions. So to give the apostolic pardon worded per se as the apostolic pardon is worded, and there's two formularies. The priest has to pick one and use it over the dying person. Only a priest can do that, okay? By the authority given to me by the Apostolic See, I grant you a plenary indulgence and remission of all your sins in the name of the Father and of the Son and of the Holy Spirit. Amen. That's the reading of one. The reading of the second one is, through the sacred mysteries of human redemption, may Almighty God release you from all punishments of the present life and of the life to come. May He open the gates of paradise and lead you to everlasting joys. Amen. Those are the two formularies of the apostolic pardon. Only a priest can do those. Now, if a priest cannot make it to the dying person's bedside and the dying person is still cognizant, we receive this indult that appears in the book you're referring to from now Pope St. Paul VI. Okay? Should a priest be unavailable to impart the apostolic pardon to the dying person, the apostolic constitution, Indulgensarium Doctrina, issued by Pope St. Paul VI on January 1st, 1967, offers this important piece of catechesis, and I quote now, to the faithful in danger of death who cannot be assisted by a priest to bring them the sacraments and impart the apostolic blessing, apostolic pardon, with the attendant plenary indulgence. Holy Mother Church nevertheless grants a plenary indulgence to be acquired at the point of death in articulo mortis, provided the person dying are properly disposed and has been in the habit of reciting some prayers during their lifetime. To use a crucifix or cross in connection with the acquisition of this plenary indulgence is a laudable practice. This plenary indulgence at the point of death can be acquired by the faithful even if they have already obtained another plenary indulgence on the same day earlier that day by the priest who did visit them. Now, if the person's unconscious, Maggie, they're not going to be able to carry out this 1967 indult that's granted by Paul VI, now St. Paul VI, who closed the Second Vatican Council. They're not going to be able to carry it out on themselves because they're comatose already, or they're in ICU from a terrible car accident and have all kinds of apparatus on them. But you are right in that there are certain prayers you can do if the priest cannot make it to your bedside, and you can still receive a plenary indulgence, as I just read it verbatim. However, the apostolic pardon, per se, can only be done by the priest, and he has two formularies to choose from. He does not need to read both. He only has to choose one. Thank you, Maggie, for a great point. We really appreciate it. By the way, if I can say this, this holy card, it's a beautiful 4x6 holy card. I'm holding it up right now to the screen. It's the apostolic pardon holy card with the two formularies on it, and the bottom part of the card talks about the 1967 indult for the dying person who presumably is cognizant when the priest cannot make it to their bedside. It's a beautiful 4x6 holy card of the death of Saint Joseph, flanked by either side of him at his deathbed by the Blessed Virgin, his

0: of sacred scripture itself, a sacred tradition, both oral and written. For example, the church fathers, the first 8 centuries, the writers of the early church, and also the magisterium, the teaching office of the church. The catechism is a plethora of all three, defending this doctrine of the veneration of saints. And we see it peppered throughout the New Testament, especially in St. Paul's and St. Peter's epistles, and also in the book of Revelation. So, you know, to be a good defender of the faith in general or in a particular doctrine, you want to be well-versed on that particular doctrine that your loved ones are asking you about, to be able to reasonably explain why the church teaches what she does. So a beautiful example would be to talk about the three states of the church, the three states of the communion of saints, also known as the three states of the church. Those already in heaven, the church triumphant, because they've won the crown that does not wither, St. Paul says. Those of us still fighting the good fight on earth, members of the church militant, and the holy souls in purgatory, who are assured heaven, but died not yet perfectly purified of their attachment to sin, so they need that purgation until they are detached from that sin, then they can enter heaven. These are members of the church suffering. So the church triumphant in heaven, the church militant still living on earth, and the church purgative, or the church suffering, or the church penitent in purgatory. This is a beautiful doctrine of the three states of the church, of the doctrine of the communion of saints, it's also called. So these are the type of things you want to well-verse yourself in with specific scripture passages to defend the doctrine.
1: Bert, thank you so much for your email. We have time for a call here from Anthony in Clayton, North Carolina, listening on the Great Divine Mercy Radio. Anthony, just a few minutes here. What's on your mind today?
2: Yeah, I've just been seeing some stuff on the charismatic movement, specifically with Encounter, and I've seen them doing some like weird healings, and I just wanted to know what you thought about that, such as like legs growing or unseen pains being healed.
1: Okay, are you familiar with that, Father?
0: Just a little bit. I've heard of them. Encounter Ministries is a Catholic organization that operates in cooperation with local individual Catholic dioceses if they receive approval. And it requires, of course, approval and blessing of the local bishop before launching any type of satellite campus, right?
1: Okay.
0: And so the bishop's blessing is required. There has to be doctrinal alignment. The organization states that its curriculum and teachings are reviewed to ensure they remain in conformity with Catholic doctrine. It has received endorsement from various Catholic figures and leaders within specific dioceses. So I haven't heard anything negative per se about them. It doesn't mean that you might have some members of Encounter Ministries that maybe get off a little bit with how they teach things, that and those way of teaching things are not in alignment with the church. This is why chaplaincy is so important,
1: yeah,
0: as a liaison between the bishop and the organization in question. And I would think that Encounter Ministries would have to have a diocesan chaplain that can speak directly on their behalf to the bishop, and also primarily watch over that particular campus of Encounter Ministries that's operating in that diocese to make sure they stay in alignment with church teaching.
1: Appreciate that, Anthony. Thank you so much for your phone call. I don't think we have time for this last call from Amy driving through Missouri. Amy is a little upset because she says, we couldn't find a priest for my mom to get last rites closer to her death. She had received them beforehand, though.
0: Well, okay. Amy, I would tell you this. The first thing I would want to tell you is the last rites, the five elements that make up the last rites, are not required for salvation.
1: Okay.
0: It's great if you receive the last rites, but the last rites are not required for salvation. So don't let the evil one disrupt your peace. Secondly, I'm very happy to hear that sometime before, you don't say how long before, but sometime before your mother did receive the last rites, which are those five elements that I enunciated earlier. And I'm glad to hear that. I'm glad to hear that. And we have to be at peace with that. But the last rites, as wonderful as they are to receive, they are not required for salvation. So, baptism was what's required for salvation.
1: Sure. Okay. Amy, thanks so much for your phone call. And Father, you had something to add regarding our earlier discussion about the Blessed Virgin Mary.
0: Yeah, you know, so we're coming up now. The eighth day octave of today, from today, will be September 15th, Our Lady of Sorrows.
1: Uh-huh.
0: And let us not forget that Mary stood at the foot of the cross, right?
1: Yeah.
0: She did not swoon. She did not faint. She did not collapse. She stood. Now, was she sorrowful? Yes. Did she cry? Yes. Did she weep? Yes. But she didn't.

0: swoon, faint, or collapse, right? I think of the 13th century swoon of the virgin devotion that Pope Julius II stomped out of existence. He said it was not consonant with sacred scripture. St. John the Apostle says that Mary clearly stood at the foot of the cross. What's my point here? When you're going through your trials, when you're going through your crosses, remember our Blessed Mother. Call upon her to assist you, to intercede for you before her Son, to guide you through this trial, this tribulation, indeed, this cross you are bearing, because she's standing with you at the foot of that particular cross of yours and wants to lead you more closely to her Son. You know, Cardinal Cajetan and others labeled this swoon devotion scandalous and dangerous to the faithful because, again, it was not consonant with our Blessed Mother's courageous behavior on that first Good Friday. And so Pope Julius refused to attach any indulgence to the devotion. So let us remember that Mary stood at the foot of the cross.
1: Yes, indeed. Father Wade, could you leave us with your blessing, please?
0: I certainly will, Tom. May the blessing of Almighty God, the Father, and the Son, and the Holy Spirit descend upon all of our Open Line Tuesday listeners and remain with each and every one of you this day and always. Saint Joseph, terror of demons.
1: Pray for us. On behalf of our great team here, I'm Tom Price, along with Father Wade. Thank you for joining us for today's edition of Open Line. Coming up next on most of these stations, it'll be Beacon of Truth with Deacon Harold Burke Sivers. On today's program, we'll be talking about the elderly and the fear of death, a very important program. Also, the soulful psalm we'll be examining, Psalm 13:6. On behalf of our great team, I'm Tom Price. Thanks for joining us. See you next time here on EWTN's Open Line. God bless.

0: The month of September is devoted to Our Lady of Sorrows. 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
2: 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Beatification will take place September 24th at the Dome of the Americas Center in St. Louis, Missouri. We'll also have many events surrounding the beatification here in the Diocese of Peoria. 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
3: After a welcome break from the oppressive heat, temperatures ramp right back up today and our air quality degrades. So it's an orange air quality day. An air quality alert is in effect through this evening for St. Louis and surrounding counties. Sunlight will interact with carbon monoxide and other low-level pollutants, creating low-level ozone, which can cause breathing difficulties for children, seniors, and those who have respiratory issues. In addition to that, there's a heat advisory in effect today in central Missouri. Highs in the upper 90s, heat index at or above 105. So hazy sun today, highs in the mid to upper 90s, lows of around 75. Wednesday, a cold front arrives, storms by afternoon lasting through the evening. Some may be severe, with a high of 98 on Wednesday, more storms Wednesday night. Then Thursday, showers in the morning, afternoon sun for most of us, but storms remain a possibility Thursday across southern Missouri and southern Illinois. Highs will be near 80 on Thursday. Friday, clouds, maybe a shower, and a high of 85 degrees. Then Saturday and Sunday, partly sunny both days with highs in the upper 80s. I'm meteorologist Mike Roberts for Covenant Network. Have a blessed day.
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5: Prayer for God's blessing of one's daily work. O Lord my God, creator and ruler of the universe, it is your will that human beings accept the duty of work. May the work I do bring growth in this life to me and to those I love and help to extend the kingdom of Christ. Give all persons work that draws them to you and to each other in cheerful service. I unite all my work with the sacrifice of Jesus in the Holy Mass, that it may be pleasing to you and give you glory. I beg your blessing upon all my efforts, with Saint Joseph as my example and guide. Help me to do the work you have asked and come to the reward you have prepared. Amen.

0: that forever be praised, blessed, loved, adored, glorified, the most holy, most sacred, most adorable, most mysterious, most ineffable name of God, in heaven, on earth, and in the nether worlds, by all the creatures coming forth from the hands of God, and by the sacred heart of our Lord Jesus Christ, in the most holy sacrament of the altar, fiat.
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2: Chaplet of Divine Mercy. Our Father, who art in heaven, hallowed be thy name. Thy kingdom come. Thy will be done, on earth as it is in heaven.
3: Give us this day our daily bread, and forgive us our trespasses, as we forgive those who trespass against us. And lead us not into temptation, but deliver us from evil. Amen.
2: Hail Mary, full of grace, the Lord is with you. Blessed are you among women, and blessed is the fruit of your womb, Jesus.
3: Holy Mary, Mother of God, pray for us sinners now and at the hour of our death. Amen.
2: I believe in God, the Father Almighty, creator of heaven and earth. I believe in Jesus Christ, his only Son, our Lord. He was conceived by the power of the Holy Spirit and born of the Virgin Mary. He suffered under Pontius Pilate, was crucified, died, and was buried. He descended to the dead. On the third day, he rose again. He ascended into heaven and is seated at the right hand of the Father. He will come again to judge the living and the dead.
3: I believe in the Holy Spirit, the Holy Catholic Church, the communion of saints, the forgiveness of sins, the resurrection of the body, and life everlasting. Amen.
2: Eternal Father, I offer you the body and blood, soul and divinity of your dearly beloved Son, our Lord Jesus Christ, in atonement for our sins and those of the whole world. For the sake of his sorrowful passion,
3: have mercy on us and on the whole world.
2: For the sake of his sorrowful passion,
3: have mercy on us and on the whole world.
2: For the sake of his sorrowful passion,
3: have mercy on us and on the whole world.
2: For the sake of his sorrowful passion,
3: have mercy on us and on the whole world.
2: For the sake of his sorrowful passion,
3: have mercy on us and on the whole world.
2: For the sake of his sorrowful passion,
3: have mercy on us and on the whole world.
2: For the sake of his sorrowful passion,
3: have mercy on us and on the whole world.
2: For the sake of his sorrowful passion,
3: have mercy on us and on the whole world.
2: For the sake of his sorrowful passion,
3: have mercy on us and on the whole world.
2: For the sake of his sorrowful passion,
3: have mercy on us and on the whole world.
2: Eternal Father, I offer you the body and blood, soul and divinity of your dearly beloved Son, our Lord Jesus Christ, in atonement for our sins and those of the whole world. For the sake of his sorrowful passion,
3: have mercy on us and on the whole world.
2: For the sake of his sorrowful passion,
3: have mercy on us and on the whole world.
2: For the sake of his sorrowful passion,
3: have mercy on us and on the whole world.
2: For the sake of his sorrowful passion,
3: have mercy on us and on the whole world.
2: For the sake of his sorrowful passion,
3: have mercy on us and on the whole world.
2: For the sake of his sorrowful passion,
3: have mercy on us and on the whole world.
2: For the sake of his sorrowful passion,
3: have mercy on us and on the whole world.
2: For the sake of his sorrowful passion,
3: have mercy on us and on the whole world.
2: For the sake of his sorrowful passion,
3: have mercy on us and on the whole world.
2: For the sake of his sorrowful passion,
3: have mercy on us and on the whole world.
2: Eternal Father, I offer you the body and blood, soul and divinity of your dearly beloved Son, our Lord Jesus Christ, in atonement for our sins and those of the whole world. For the sake of his sorrowful passion,
3: have mercy on us and on the whole world.
2: For the sake of his sorrowful passion,
3: have mercy on us and on the whole world.
2: For the sake of his sorrowful passion,
3: have mercy on us and on the whole world.
2: For the sake of his sorrowful passion,
3: have mercy on us and on the whole world.
2: For the sake of his sorrowful passion,
3: have mercy on us and on the whole world.
2: For the sake of his sorrowful passion,
3: have mercy on us and on the whole world.
2: For the sake of his sorrowful passion,
3: have mercy on us and on the whole world.
2: For the sake of his sorrowful passion,
3: have mercy on us and on the whole world.
2: For the sake of his sorrowful passion,
3: have mercy on us and on the whole world.
2: for the sake of his sorrowful passion.
3: Have mercy on us and on the whole world.
2: Eternal Father, I offer you the body and blood, soul and divinity of your dearly beloved Son, our Lord Jesus Christ, in atonement for our sins and those of the whole world. For the sake of his sorrowful passion,
3: have mercy on us and on the whole world.
2: For the sake of his sorrowful passion,
3: have mercy on us and on the whole world.
2: For the sake of his sorrowful passion,
3: have mercy on us and on the whole world.
2: For the sake of his sorrowful passion,
3: have mercy on us and on the whole world.
2: For the sake of his sorrowful passion,
3: have mercy on us and on the whole world.
2: For the sake of his sorrowful passion,
3: have mercy on us and on the whole world.
2: For the sake of his sorrowful passion,
3: have mercy on us and on the whole world.
2: For the sake of his sorrowful passion,
3: have mercy on us and on the whole world.
2: For the sake of his sorrowful passion,
3: have mercy on us and on the whole world.
2: For the sake of his sorrowful passion,
3: have mercy on us and on the whole world.
2: Eternal Father, I offer you the body and blood, soul and divinity of your dearly beloved Son, our Lord Jesus Christ, in atonement for our sins and those of the whole world. For the sake of his sorrowful passion,
3: have mercy on us and on the whole world.
2: For the sake of his sorrowful passion,
3: have mercy on us and on the whole world.
2: For the sake of his sorrowful passion,
3: have mercy on us and on the whole world.
2: For the sake of his sorrowful passion,
3: have mercy on us and on the whole world.
2: For the sake of his sorrowful passion,
3: have mercy on us and on the whole world.
2: For the sake of his sorrowful passion,
3: have mercy on us and on the whole world.
2: For the sake of his sorrowful passion,
3: have mercy on us and on the whole world.
2: For the sake of his sorrowful passion,
3: have mercy on us and on the whole world.
2: For the sake of his sorrowful passion,
3: have mercy on us and on the whole world.
2: For the sake of his sorrowful passion,
3: have mercy on us and on the whole world.
2: Holy God, Holy Mighty One, Holy Immortal One, have mercy on us and on the whole world. Holy God, Holy Mighty One, Holy Immortal One, have mercy on us and on the whole world. Holy God, Holy Mighty One, Holy Immortal One, have mercy on us and on the whole world. Jesus, I trust in you.
4: Please join us in praying the Rosary for our country. Today, we will be praying the sorrowful mysteries of the Rosary.

the healing rosary of our Mother of Perpetual Help. In the name of the Father, and of the Son, and of the Holy Spirit. I believe in God, the Father Almighty, creator of heaven and earth, and in Jesus Christ, his only Son, our Lord, who was conceived by the Holy Spirit, born of the Virgin Mary, suffered under Pontius Pilate, was crucified, died, and was buried. He descended into hell. On the third day, he rose again from the dead. He ascended into heaven, sits at the right hand of God the Father Almighty. From thence he shall come to judge the living and the dead.

Let us pray for the virtues of faith, hope, and love in the intentions of our Holy Father. Our Father, who art in heaven, hallowed be thy name. Thy kingdom come, thy will be done on earth as it is in heaven.

0: Hail Mary, full of grace, the Lord is with thee. Blessed art thou among women, and blessed is the fruit of thy womb, Jesus.
1: Holy Mary, Mother of God, pray for us sinners, now and at the hour of our death. Amen.
0: Hail Mary, full of grace, the Lord is with thee. Blessed art thou among women, and blessed is the fruit of thy womb, Jesus.
1: Holy Mary, Mother of God, pray for us sinners, now and at the hour of our death. Amen.
0: Hail Mary, full of grace, the Lord is with thee. Blessed art thou among women, and blessed is the fruit of thy womb, Jesus.
1: Holy Mary, Mother of God, pray for us sinners, now and at the hour of our death. Amen.
0: Glory be to the Father, and to the Son, and to the Holy Spirit.
1: As it was in the beginning, is now, and ever shall be, world without end. Amen.
2: O my Jesus, forgive us our sins, save us from the fires of hell, and lead all souls to heaven, especially those who are in most need of thy mercy.
0: The five sorrowful mysteries of the Rosary of the Most Blessed Virgin Mary.
3: The first sorrowful mystery, the agony in the garden.
0: The night before his passion, Jesus prayed that the reality of the suffering and death which awaited him might be taken away. But nonetheless, he willed to perfectly fulfill whatever it was that the Father wanted him to do.
4: As we meditate upon the agony in the garden, let us think of the prayer of Jesus.
5: Father, if it be possible, let this chalice pass from me, but not my will, but your will be done.
4: O Mary, Mother of Perpetual Help, through your loving intercession, we pray for the grace to be resigned in all our sufferings, sickness, and disappointment.
0: Our Father, who art in heaven, hallowed be thy name. Thy kingdom come, thy will be done on earth as it is in heaven.
1: Give us this day our daily bread, and forgive us our trespasses, as we forgive those who trespass against us. And lead us not into temptation, but deliver us from evil. Amen.
0: Hail Mary, full of grace, the Lord is with thee. Blessed art thou among women, and blessed is the fruit of thy womb, Jesus. Hail Mary, full of grace, the Lord is with thee. Blessed art thou among women, and blessed is the fruit of thy womb, Jesus.
1: Holy Mary, Mother of God, pray for us sinners, now and at the hour of our death. Amen.
0: Hail Mary, full of grace, the Lord is with thee. Blessed art thou among women, and blessed is the fruit of thy womb, Jesus.
1: Holy Mary, Mother of God, pray for us sinners, now and at the hour of our death. Amen.
0: Hail Mary, full of grace, the Lord is with thee. Blessed art thou among women, and blessed is the fruit of thy womb, Jesus.
1: Holy Mary, Mother of God, pray for us sinners, now and at the hour of our death. Amen.
0: Hail Mary, full of grace, the Lord is with thee. Blessed art thou among women, and blessed is the fruit of thy womb, Jesus.
1: Holy Mary, Mother of God, pray for us sinners, now and at the hour of our death. Amen.
0: Hail Mary, full of grace, the Lord is with thee. Blessed art thou among women, blessed is the fruit of thy womb, Jesus.
1: Holy Mary, Mother of God, pray for us sinners, now and at the hour of our death. Amen.
0: Hail Mary, full of grace, the Lord is with thee. Blessed art thou among women, and blessed is the fruit of thy womb, Jesus.
1: Holy Mary, Mother of God, pray for us sinners, now and at the hour of our death. Amen.
0: Hail Mary, full of grace, the Lord is with thee. Blessed art thou among women, and blessed is the fruit of thy womb, Jesus.
1: Holy Mary, Mother of God, pray for us sinners, now and at the hour of our death. Amen.
0: Hail Mary, full of grace, the Lord is with thee. Blessed art thou among women, and blessed is the fruit of thy womb, Jesus.
1: Holy Mary, Mother of God, pray for us sinners, now and at the hour of our death. Amen.
0: Hail Mary, full of grace, the Lord is with thee. Blessed art thou among women, and blessed is the fruit of thy womb, Jesus.
1: Holy Mary,
0: glory be to the Father, and to the Son, and to the Holy Spirit.
1: As it was in the beginning, is now, and ever shall be, world without end. Amen.
2: O my Jesus, forgive us our sins, save us from the fires of hell, and lead all souls to heaven, especially those who are in most need of thy mercy.
3: The second sorrowful mystery, the scourging at the pillar.
0: As Jesus was consigned to a pagan tribunal, he underwent a cruel and bloody scourging.
4: We read in the prophet Isaiah, "By his stripes we are healed. O Jesus, our mercy, you suffered so much for us. Heal us in body, mind, and soul." We especially pray for those who suffer from depression and for all for whom we have promised to pray.
0: Our Father, who art in heaven, hallowed be thy name. Thy kingdom come, thy will be done on earth as it is in heaven.
1: Give us this day our daily bread, and forgive us our trespasses,

0: Hail Mary, full of grace, the Lord is with thee. Blessed art thou among women, and blessed is the fruit of thy womb, Jesus.
1: Holy Mary, Mother of God, pray for us sinners, now and at the hour of our death. Amen.
0: Hail Mary, full of grace, the Lord is with thee. Blessed art thou among women, and blessed is the fruit of thy womb, Jesus.
1: Holy Mary, Mother of God, pray for us sinners, now and at the hour of our death. Amen.
0: Hail Mary, full of grace, the Lord is with thee. Blessed art thou among women, and blessed is the fruit of thy womb, Jesus.
1: Holy Mary, Mother of God, pray for us sinners, now and at the hour of our death. Amen.
0: Hail Mary, full of grace, the Lord is with thee. Blessed art thou among women, and blessed is the fruit of thy womb, Jesus.
1: Holy Mary, Mother of God, pray for us sinners, now and at the hour of our death. Amen.
0: Hail Mary, full of grace, the Lord is with thee. Blessed art thou among women, and blessed is the fruit of thy womb, Jesus.
1: Holy Mary, Mother of God, pray for us sinners, now and at the hour of our death. Amen.
0: Hail Mary, full of grace, the Lord is with thee. Blessed art thou among women, and blessed is the fruit of thy womb, Jesus.
1: Holy Mary, Mother of God, pray for us sinners, now and at the hour of our death. Amen.
0: Hail Mary, full of grace, the Lord is with thee. Blessed art thou among women, and blessed is the fruit of thy womb, Jesus.
1: Holy Mary, Mother of God, pray for us sinners, now and at the hour of our death. Amen.
0: Hail Mary, full of grace, the Lord is with thee. Blessed art thou among women, and blessed is the fruit of thy womb, Jesus.
1: Holy Mary, Mother of God, pray for us sinners, now and at the hour of our death. Amen.
0: Hail Mary, full of grace, the Lord is with thee. Blessed art thou among women, and blessed is the fruit of thy womb, Jesus.
1: Holy Mary,
0: Hail Mary, full of grace, the Lord is with thee. Blessed art thou among women, and blessed is the fruit of thy womb, Jesus.
1: Holy Mary, Mother of God, pray for us sinners, now and at the hour of our death. Amen.
0: Glory be to the Father, and to the Son, and to the Holy Spirit.
1: As it was in the beginning, is now, and ever shall be, world without end. Amen.
2: O my Jesus, forgive us our sins. Save us from the fires of hell. And lead all souls to heaven, especially those who are in most need of thy mercy.
3: The third sorrowful mystery, the crowning with thorns.
0: And the soldiers wove a crown out of thorns and placed it on his head and clothed him in a purple cloak. And they came to him and said,
4: Hail, King of the Jews!
0: And then they struck him repeatedly. Once more Pilate went out and said to them,
5: Look, I am bringing him out to you so that you may know that I find no guilt in him.
0: Jesus came out wearing a crown of thorns and a purple cloak. And Pilate said to them,
5: Behold the man.
0: When the chief priest and the guards saw him, they cried out,
4: Crucify him! Crucify him!
0: Pilate said to them,
5: Take him yourselves and crucify him. I find no guilt in him.
6: O my Jesus, we accept you as our Lord and our King. In renewing our baptismal commitment, we dedicate ourselves to you through the loving hands of Mary, our Mother of Sorrows, and our perpetual help. We ask that you forgive us for all of our sins and pour out your Holy Spirit to heal our sickness and brokenness and bestow on each of us your abiding peace, which is truly enhanced and fortified through the sacrament of reconciliation.
0: Our Father, who art in heaven, hallowed be thy name. Thy kingdom come, thy will be done on earth as it is in heaven.
1: Give us

0: Mary, full of grace, the Lord is with thee. Blessed art thou among women, and blessed is the fruit of thy womb, Jesus.
1: Holy Mary, Mother of God, pray for us sinners, now and at the hour of our death. Amen.
0: Hail Mary, full of grace, the Lord is with thee. Blessed art thou among women, and blessed is the fruit of thy womb, Jesus.
1: Holy Mary, Mother of God, pray for us sinners, now and at the hour of our death. Amen.
0: Hail Mary, full of grace, the Lord is with thee. Blessed art thou among women, and blessed is the fruit of thy womb, Jesus.
1: Holy Mary,
0: Hail Mary, full of grace, the Lord is with thee. Blessed art thou among women, and blessed is the fruit of thy womb, Jesus.
1: Holy Mary, Mother of God, pray for us sinners, now and at the hour of our death. Amen.
0: Hail Mary, full of grace, the Lord is with thee. Blessed art thou among women, and blessed is the fruit of thy womb, Jesus.
1: Holy Mary, Mother of God, pray for us sinners, now and at the hour of our death. Amen.
0: Hail Mary, full of grace, the Lord is with thee. Blessed art thou among women, and blessed is the fruit of thy womb, Jesus.
1: Holy Mary, Mother of God, pray for us sinners, now and at the hour of our death. Amen.
0: Hail Mary, full of grace, the Lord is with thee. Blessed art thou among women, and blessed is the fruit of thy womb, Jesus.
1: Holy Mary, Mother of God, pray for us sinners, now and at the hour of our death. Amen.
0: Hail Mary, full of grace, the Lord is with thee. Blessed art thou among women, blessed is the fruit of thy womb, Jesus.
1: Holy Mary, Mother of God, pray for us sinners, now and at the hour of our death. Amen.
0: Hail Mary, full of grace, the Lord is with thee. Blessed art thou among women, and blessed is the fruit of thy womb, Jesus.
1: Holy Mary, Mother of God, pray for us sinners, now and at the hour of our death. Amen.
0: Hail Mary, full of grace, the Lord is with thee. Blessed art thou among women, and blessed is the fruit of thy womb, Jesus.
1: Holy Mary,
0: glory be to the Father, and to the Son, and to the Holy Spirit.
1: As it was in the beginning, is now, and ever shall be, world without end. Amen.
2: O my Jesus, forgive us our sins, save us from the fires of hell, and lead all souls to heaven, especially those who are in most need of thy mercy.
3: The fourth sorrowful mystery, the carrying of the cross.
0: Then Pilate handed him over to them to be crucified. So they took Jesus, and carrying the cross himself, he went out to what is called the place of the skull, in Hebrew, Golgotha. There they crucified him, and with him two others, one on either side, with Jesus in the middle.
4: Jesus, in carrying his heavy cross to Calvary, thought of each of us with heartfelt compassion for every suffering we would ever bear. Jesus, King of love, let your healing love radiate to us and to all the sick and suffering who seek and ask for our help and prayers.
0: Our Father, who art in heaven, hallowed be thy name. Thy kingdom come, thy will be done on earth as it is in heaven.
1: Give us

0: Hail Mary, full of grace, the Lord is with thee. Blessed art thou among women, and blessed is the fruit of thy womb, Jesus.
1: Holy Mary, Mother of God, pray for us sinners, now and at the hour of our death. Amen.
0: Hail Mary, full of grace, the Lord is with thee. Blessed art thou among women, and blessed is the fruit of thy womb, Jesus.
1: Holy Mary, Mother of God, pray for us sinners, now and at the hour of our death. Amen.
0: Hail Mary, full of grace, the Lord is with thee. Blessed art thou among women, and blessed is the fruit of thy womb, Jesus.
1: Holy Mary, Mother of God, pray for us sinners, now and at the hour of our death. Amen.
0: Hail Mary, full of grace, the Lord is with thee. Blessed art thou among women, and blessed is the fruit of thy womb, Jesus.
1: Holy Mary, Mother of God, pray for us sinners, now and at the hour of our death. Amen.
0: Hail Mary, full of grace, the Lord is with thee. Blessed art thou among women, and blessed is the fruit of thy womb, Jesus.
1: Holy Mary, Mother of God, pray for us sinners, now and at the hour of our death. Amen.
0: Hail Mary, full of grace, the Lord is with thee. Blessed art thou among women, and blessed is the fruit of thy womb, Jesus.
1: Holy Mary, Mother of God, pray for us sinners, now and at the hour of our death. Amen.
0: Hail Mary, full of grace, the Lord is with thee. Blessed art thou among women, and blessed is the fruit of thy womb, Jesus.
1: Holy Mary, Mother of God, pray for us sinners, now and at the hour of our death. Amen.
0: Hail Mary, full of grace, the Lord is with thee. Blessed art thou among women, and blessed is the fruit of thy womb, Jesus.
1: Holy Mary, Mother of God, pray for us sinners, now and at the hour of our death. Amen.
0: Hail Mary, full of grace, the Lord is with thee. Blessed art thou among women, and blessed is the fruit of thy womb, Jesus.
1: Holy Mary, Mother of God, pray for us sinners, now and at the hour of our death. Amen.
0: Hail Mary, full of grace, the Lord is with thee. Blessed art thou among women, and blessed is the fruit of thy womb, Jesus.
1: Holy Mary, Mother of God, pray for us sinners, now and at the hour of our death. Amen.
0: Glory be to the Father, and to the Son, and to the Holy Spirit.
1: As it was in the beginning,
2: O my Jesus, forgive us our sins, save us from the fires of hell, and lead all souls to heaven, especially those who are in most need of thy mercy.
3: The fifth sorrowful mystery, the crucifixion and death of Jesus.
0: Standing by the cross of Jesus were his mother and his mother's sister, Mary, the wife of Clopas, and Mary of Magdala. When Jesus saw his mother and the disciple there whom he loved, he said to his mother,
4: Woman, behold your son.
0: And then he said to the disciple,
4: Behold your mother.
0: And from that hour, the disciple took her into his home. After this, aware that everything was now finished, in order that the scripture might be fulfilled, Jesus said,
4: I thirst.
0: There was a vessel filled with common wine. So they put a sponge soaked in wine on a sprig of hyssop and put it to his mouth. When Jesus had taken the wine, he said,
4: It is finished.
0: And bowing his head, he handed over his spirit.

0: Jesus, we thank you for suffering so much for our redemption in your passion and death. We see your outstretched arms on the cross, ready to embrace the whole world in love. O most holy Redeemer, we pray that through the glorious intercession of Mary, our Mother of Perpetual Help, we may experience the power of your merciful love as you heal us and comfort us in our affliction.
1: Our Father, who art in heaven, hallowed be thy name. Thy kingdom come, thy will be done on earth as it is in heaven.
2: Give us this day our daily bread, and forgive us our trespasses, as we forgive those who trespass against us. And lead us not into temptation, but deliver us from evil. Amen.
1: Hail Mary, full of grace, the Lord is with thee. Blessed art thou among women, and blessed is the fruit of thy womb, Jesus.
2: Holy Mary, Mother of God, pray for us sinners, now and at the hour of our death. Amen.
1: Hail Mary, full of grace, the Lord is with thee. Blessed art thou among women, and blessed is the fruit of thy womb, Jesus.
2: Holy Mary, Mother of God, pray for us sinners, now and at the hour of our death. Amen.
1: Hail Mary, full of grace, the Lord is with thee. Blessed art thou among women, and blessed is the fruit of thy womb, Jesus.
2: Holy Mary, Mother of God, pray for us sinners, now and at the hour of our death. Amen.
1: Hail Mary, full of grace, the Lord is with thee. Blessed art thou among women, and blessed is the fruit of thy womb, Jesus.
2: Holy Mary, Mother of God, pray for us sinners, now and at the hour of our death. Amen.
1: Hail Mary, full of grace, the Lord is with thee. Blessed art thou among women, and blessed is the fruit of thy womb, Jesus.
2: Holy Mary, Mother of God, pray for us sinners, now and at the hour of our death. Amen.
1: Hail Mary, full of grace, the Lord is with thee. Blessed art thou among women, and blessed is the fruit of thy womb, Jesus.
2: Holy Mary, Mother of God, pray for us sinners, now and at the hour of our death. Amen.
1: Hail Mary, full of grace, the Lord is with thee. Blessed art thou among women, and blessed is the fruit of thy womb, Jesus.
2: Holy Mary, Mother of God, pray for us sinners, now and at the hour of our death. Amen.
1: Hail Mary, full of grace, the Lord is with thee. Blessed art thou among women, and blessed is the fruit of thy womb, Jesus.
2: Holy Mary, Mother of God, pray for us sinners, now and at the hour of our death. Amen.
1: Hail Mary, full of grace, the Lord is with thee. Blessed art thou among women, and blessed is the fruit of thy womb, Jesus.
2: Holy Mary, Mother of God, pray for us sinners, now and at the hour of our death. Amen.
1: Hail Mary, full of grace, the Lord is with thee. Blessed art thou among women, and blessed is the fruit of thy womb, Jesus.
2: Holy Mary, Mother of God, pray for us sinners, now and at the hour of our death. Amen.
1: Glory be to the Father, and to the Son, and to the Holy Spirit.
2: As it was in the beginning, is now, and ever shall be, world without end. Amen.
3: O my Jesus, forgive us our sins, save us from the fires of hell, and lead all souls to heaven, especially those who are in most need of thy mercy.
1: Hail, Holy Queen, Mother of Mercy, our life, our sweetness, and our hope. To thee do we cry, poor banished children of Eve. To thee do we send our sighs, mourning and weeping in this valley of tears. Turn then, O most gracious Advocate, thine eyes of mercy towards us. And after this our exile, show unto us the blessed fruit of thy womb, Jesus. O clement, O loving, O sweet Virgin Mary. Pray for us, O Holy Mother of God, that we may be made worthy of the promises of Christ. Let us pray. O God, whose only begotten Son, by his life, death, and resurrection, has purchased for us the rewards of eternal life, grant, we beseech you, that while meditating on these mysteries of the Most Holy Rosary of the Blessed Virgin Mary, we may imitate what they contain and obtain what they promise, through the same Christ our Lord. Amen. St. Michael the Archangel, defend us in battle. Be our protection against the wickedness and snares of the devil. May God rebuke him, we humbly pray, and do thou, O Prince of the Heavenly Host, by the power of God, thrust into hell Satan and all evil spirits who wander through the world seeking the ruin of souls. Amen. In the name of the Father, and of the Son, and of the Holy Spirit. Amen.

0: We will now join Beacon of Truth with Deacon Harold Burke Sievers, already in progress.
1: You know, there's so much to do. Something has to give.
2: Sure.
1: But it can't be the walking, you know, because I can say, oh, I can just walk tomorrow. Oh, just because I got to get this work done. But if I cut back on that,
2: yeah,
1: you know, I'm going to drop back into those bad habits that I had before.
2: Yeah.
1: You know, and, oh, I'll just do it. Like prayer life, right?
2: Sure.
1: Oh, I'll just pray twice tomorrow. Oh, this thing is so important. No. Nothing's going to take it back. So the first thing I do when I get up, first thing, I still pray the office every day. That's not going to be compromised. The exercise regime is not going to be compromised, but something else has to give so I can get all this done. Mm. But it's not going to be those two things.
2: Sure.
1: Body, mind, and soul all works together.
2: Yeah, because once you let it slide a couple of days, then it, especially on the workout side of things. But I think spiritually, too, when you get out of your habits, it takes some time to get you back. And you don't realize, oh, yeah, I just did it a couple of days ago. But then a couple of days becomes months, and yeah, so...
1: And I just have to realize this workload is just going to be like this for the next several years. I mean, I accepted it, and it's fine, and yeah. I'm loving learning. I mean, I really am, I'm starting to incorporate things I'm learning into my talks.
2: Okay,
1: you know, when I go on this tour coming up in Japan and the Philippines, I'm going to be I've already incorporated things I'm learning into my talks. So now the talks have a new vibrancy, you know, a new freshness, a new perspective because I'm incorporating things that I'm learning. So it's been good. And that's what I was hoping was going to happen. But it's just like every week there's something new. It's just a lot. But yeah, so keep praying for me, man.
2: That's right. You went back to school. You knew what you were getting into.
1: I know. And I'm especially going to ask for the intercession of the Blessed Virgin Mary because today is her birthday. We celebrate that, the Nativity of Mary today in the life of the church. So get a birthday cake, bring it home, and if your kids say, hey, what's going on? It's the Blessed Mary Virgin Mary's birthday. We're celebrating. You know, so do something special. Say a rosary as a family. Maybe... do something today to honor the memory of the Blessed Virgin Mary. But today, my friends, we're talking about the elderly and the fear of death. Important topic today. Love to hear from you. 833-288-EWTN. That's 833-288-3986.
2: Well, of course, as we continue throughout this week, good chance for you to support Catholic Radio is what keeps us strong. 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
3: Hello, Deacon.
1: Hello, great to hear from you today.
3: Thank you. So I'm a caregiver, and I've seen a lot of my patients go. And if they have faith, if they're close to God, they accept it, and they're peaceful about it. But you know, if they don't have God, then they get really nervous. They'll be upset.
1: Mm.
3: So it really helps to begin to get ready now.
1: Yeah, Vicky, I totally agree with you. You're absolutely right. But let me ask you, when you're in that situation as a caregiver, you have someone that maybe is not a person of faith. You know, and you see the fear. Is there something that you do to give them some sense of consolation, maybe to help calm their fears?
3: I had a man from Mongolia married a Filipino girl, and he became Catholic, but he didn't know the Catholic faith very well, and he was very fearful. And he had brain cancer reoccurring a couple of times, and then he actually died from, you know, the consequences of radiation. But he was very upset every time his wife left, and she was very tired, so I needed to cover for her. And I reassured him because he felt he was being punished. And I said, no, God doesn't punish. He loves all of his children. So, you know, if people feel like they're being punished and not loved, makes it worse. And a lot of them don't know the faith, but the more they know, the easier they go.
1: Yeah. Yeah. You know, that's a really good point. You know, that people... it's already nerving already, even if you have faith. You're a little nervous, a little trepidation there. But if you don't have any faith at all, you know, and you're coming toward the end of your life and you know it, you know, there's a fear there. Like, what's next? What's going to happen? You know, so maybe I'm trying to think in that. And I've been in a situation. I'm trying to think. Well, no, the last two situations I was in, the person was unconscious already by the time I got there. But just saying, you know. Especially if it's not a person of faith, let me tell you about Jesus. I'm sure you heard of Jesus. Let me just tell you a little something about the fear that he had in the Garden of Gethsemane and talk about the cross and the pain that he endured. And God wasn't hating him. God wasn't punishing him. He freely took our sins upon himself to open the pathway to show that death, which is the worst effect of sin, that's not more powerful than God's love. God's love even overcame death. So if you know, maybe you can take consolation in that. I mean, I would say maybe say something like that. But not trying to proselytize, not make them become Catholic, but just give them the consolation of Jesus and his love, even if they're not believers. Maybe I can give them some sense of peace. So, but thank you. Oh, Vicky, thank you for sharing that. And please, I'm going to pray for you and for the work that you're doing. It's so important. The work you're doing as a caregiver to give people to know that they're not alone, especially if they don't have family around or the family's far away, or maybe I've seen people abandoned in nursing care facilities because I don't have time for you anymore. Just go ahead, they'll take care of you, and no one visits them. When my mom was in one of those facilities, after visiting my mom, I said, I wonder who else is here might be Catholic. I just walked around, and some people had not been visited for months. Even longer. I'm like, wow. You know, so thank you, Vicky, for the great work you're doing. And we'd love to hear from you today as well, the elderly and the fear of death. 833-288-EWTN. That's 833-288-3986. 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
4: Hello.
1: Hello, great to hear from you.
4: I have some specific practical information that I would like people to be aware of.
1: Awesome. Yeah, please share.
4: First of all, the most important is five wishes. FIVEWISHES. It's a 12-page booklet. This gentleman has worked with Mother Teresa for decades. He worked on her staff and started this process. It can be used in 42 of our 52 states. And it goes through all kinds of things. You know, first wish is who do you want to make the decisions for you? The last wish is what do you want to have happen with your body at the end? And there's everything in between. And it makes it much easier and more simple for people to just take it one step at a time. I live in a place where we have a medical facility that is like multipurpose. My mother-in-law moved here 3 years ago. She was 89 years old. And I was like, I made her take the time to do this. I haven't finished mine yet, but I've had it for many years, but she actually has a doctor that's specifically for the elderly. And one of the ways, if you were going to be, this is great if people want to travel. I have a friend who has cancer, and I ended up seeing her when I was taking my mother-in-law through this process. And she's like, I'm getting mine done because I want to get well enough to travel, and then I want to be able to use it everywhere. And so to do that, you have to have two doctors sign it. But in my mother-in-law's case, her doctor didn't want to sign it. She said, no, you have to see the social worker. It's a free visit. You go talk. We sat with the social worker, and my mother-in-law spoke with her directly. They want to make sure it's her choices, of course, not ours. And I sat with her while she did this, and I took notes. So I had verbatim notes of what my mother-in-law's words were. 2 years later, my mother-in-law has a medical condition that they want to potentially do a procedure. And she's like, well, I don't know if I should do this. I said, well, okay. We did the five wishes 3 years ago. That was theoretical. Now we're using it practical. You have to decide if you're going to use it or not, and if you want to make these decisions or not. And in her case, she chose, she said, I don't want to have any kind of procedure that might land me in a wheelchair or in assisted living. I want to just keep walking. And so it would, the decision was made not to do that. And she's like, I'm okay with just being, getting, you know, going a little slower. Mm-hmm. But the key is in addition to five wishes, people are not aware of what's called palliative care. PALLATIVE, palliative care. Many hospitals have this, but one I really, really encourage people is to get to your local hospice, HOSPICE. Your local hospice people, they have a palliative care program, and they're going to help you work with making these decisions and in a gradual way, not forcing death, not accelerating death. In addition to that, I have a brother, a sister-in-law who's been on dialysis for 9 years. And she has been in and out of the hospital, in and out of the hospital. And they have medical coverage because they were military. So they just keep doing everything they can do. She's now to the point where she has a port they have to do the dialysis through. And he says, well, if she stops dialysis, she dies in 2 weeks. And I was like, And he said, isn't that committing, you know, dying by suicide? And I said, no, that is not. There is a big difference, huge difference between allowing natural death versus doing something to cause death. And people don't understand this difference. And anybody who has questions about it is Catholic. There's the National Catholic Bishops. They have a, you can call and they can evaluate your situation so you're making decisions that are in keeping with the Catholic Church. But I'm fortunate in the fact that I've thought about death for many, many, many years because I was only five when my brother was killed in Vietnam. And my father was diagnosed with emphysema when he was 42. So he was basically dying for 25 years. He was a carpenter, and he was a realist. And he's like, he had found in a woodworking book that he could make his own coffin. And he's like, well, I want to do this. I want to save money. I'm going to do this. And he make it into a bookcase. And my mother said, absolutely not. You are not putting that in my house. And he said, okay, fine. And he came to help take care of his father when his father was dying for the last 3 weeks. And before he left, after Grandpa died, my dad went, got the material, went down in his father's workshop and cut out the pieces, took them home, and he built the coffin, and he made it full size, not half size for bookcases, but full size. And he made deeper shelves, and he put his power tools in it in his garage. And when he died, before he died, my brother and I, one of my brothers and I went to the funeral home to see how the coffins were lined. And, so I could get the, and I got the fabric and, I mean, there's a lot of fun stories and I don't know how much time you have, but the bottom line is my dad built his own coffin. When he died, mom called us all in. We did the rosary. And then some of the people are not comfortable waiting for the mortician to come. And so they were out in the garage, and they emptied the coffin, set it upright, and it shredded newspapers in the bottom. So these guys shredded their newspapers and were talking in and throwing, pieces of newspaper in the coffin. I'm inside making a satin pillow with the light blue fabric, and my 8-year-old daughter is, Mama, we're supposed to be at church. I said, it's okay, baby. It is Sunday. And she goes, it's okay. Grandma needs us here, and God understands. You know, and so the biggest thing is for people to just be honest within their families about all these fears. I had, and I'm from a big family, so there's a lot of things.
1: Yeah, yeah.
4: My oldest brother was dying of cancer, and his wife called me up, and she said, I need you to come talk to your brother. I don't know whether he wants to be buried or cremated. So I went over to talk to my brother, and I explained to him. I said, Michael, preparing for death is no different than preparing for a birth. If you let us, if we talk about these things and take care of these things, then we're ready and we can start just spend time together and enjoy each other's company. You know?
1: Yeah.
4: And
1: it's
4: helping people understand that process.
1: Yeah. Thank you so much, Ruth. Man, what a beautiful call. Some very practical advice for us to take to heart. The elderly and the fear of death. Let's go to Marla. First time caller calling from Houston, Texas, listening on Guadalupe Radio. Maria, welcome to Beacon of Truth.
5: Hi, thank you for taking my call. I appreciate the topic and the program very much. I was helped being a care provider for both my parents as they passed in their 90s and they were both at home. It was a beautiful experience, but neither one of them were practicing Catholics. And having time before they passed, I tried to talk to them, and it was interesting, but it, you know, what didn't go as I would have liked. I mean, my mom, at the, you know, towards the end said, I don't want to die. And I said, well, Mom, we're all going to die. I said, listen, you know, what my goal is for you to be ready, because, you know, I don't want to die any sooner than God wants me to, but I know it's going to be beautiful. And,

0: Thank you again, and God bless you all.
1: Yeah, thank you, Maria. Yeah, a lot of people don't want to talk about it because they're afraid. You know, and John says in his first letter, 1 John 4:16, that perfect love casts out all fear. So they have to learn how to love more than be afraid, because that love will overcome any fear that they have. So I think what you do is you just witness them to the power of God's love and show them that death is not the end, it's just the beginning. You know, that what Jesus did on the cross is an act of love, the act of sacrifice, the act of self-gift. You know, and he did that for them so they don't have to fear, because God loves them, and God would have died if they were the only person that has ever existed. So I think just getting that one thing across, again, you're just, like you said, you're planting a seed and you let that seed sprout in their lives. I think that's something that could help. All right, let's go to Anita calling from Massachusetts. 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
2: Hey, hi, thank you. I just wanted to share I'm 71, mm-hmm. and I'm not currently dying or anything, but I wanted to share my fears about death, and that includes the actual dying process, mm-hmm. you know, being alone, not having family there. I mean, it just would be so nice to be surrounded with prayer and the sacraments. And I fear that may not materialize. And my second fear is purgatory, because, you know, most people don't realize how pure we have to be when we die. And if we're not, there's going to be suffering. And that suffering is painful, and it could last longer than we think. So those are my fears.
1: Okay, let me address both those things. Thank you for your beautiful call. All right, so first of all, even if no one is there, say for example you're in a car accident and no one is there for you and you're by yourself and you're dying, Jesus is there. The love of Jesus Christ, the Father, Son, and Holy Spirit, they are there with you. You are not alone. Your guardian angel is there with you. You know, at the moment of your death. So you're not alone. You may be alone, you know, physically, like there's no one else physically around, but your guardian angel and God, the Father, Son, and Holy Spirit are there waiting to welcome you with open arms, with all the love that is even beyond what you can even imagine. So that's the first thing. The second thing is purgatory. Yeah, the suffering in purgatory is the suffering. I mean, people talk about fire and this kind of thing, but I think the real pain of purgatory is realizing I'm almost there and I can't quite get there yet, right? So purgatory is you're willingly allowing those last vestiges of holding on to worldly things, those last effects of concupiscence. Right, burning all those things that desire, those things that are not of God, you're freely allowing those things. Because if you're in purgatory, you're going to heaven. You're going to get there. But I think the pain is knowing that you're almost there, maybe even be able to see heaven, and you just can't get there. I think the pain is that longing and yearning, and you just can't get there yet. I think that's what the pain of purgatory is going to be like. I don't think it's going to be physical pain. Like, you know, like I think hell is where that fire and all that pain, because you made the decision to separate yourself completely from God. But I think purgatory, the quote unquote pain of purgatory, is that longing, knowing that you're almost there in the presence of God and you're not quite there yet. Does that help at all, India, Anita?
2: Yes, it is. But that longing for God is very intense and painful.
1: Yes. Well, I don't think it'll be painful. I say that because when you're in purgatory, you're on your way to heaven. You know you're going to heaven. So I think the pain is that longing that you're just quite not there yet. So I don't think it's going to be painful. I think hell is going to be painful. And that's because you chose to be there. And the pain is going to be knowing you cannot be with God at all, forever, for all eternity. That's pain. That's real pain. I think, again, the pain of purgatory is that longing, knowing that I'm almost there and not quite there. But again, it's not going to last, because you are going to heaven as soon as, you know, your prayers are those last vestiges holding on to things that are not of God. Thank you for that beautiful call. Let's go to Jerry.

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1: Hey, Deacon. Yeah, mine is just more of a comment. When I changed my doctors, I went to a medical group that primarily takes care of seniors. And I'm like only 64 years old right now. But, you know, one of the things that they discussed with me was, you know, end of life wishes and stuff like that. Mm-hmm. And so, and then, you know, but the other thing of it is, too, is to discuss with your family, get yourself a durable medical power of attorney, somebody that you can trust to make those final decisions for you.
0: Yeah, absolutely. Thank you so much, Jerry. All right. Well, tomorrow is was typically Word of God Wednesday, but we're moving that to Thursday because tomorrow's the Feast of St. Peter Claver. We're going to talk about the church and slavery. Remember, you can stream today's show by visiting podcastcentralewtn.com/radio. And until we're together again, my friends, may Almighty God bless you, keep you, and protect you. The Father and the Son and the Holy Spirit. Amen.
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16: O Mary, Mother of God, who amid the tribulations of the world watches over us and over the church of thy Son, be to us and to the church truly Our Lady of Prompt Succor. 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Amen.

0: that forever be praised, blessed, loved, adored, glorified, the most holy, most sacred, most adorable, most mysterious, most ineffable name of God, in heaven, on earth, and in the nether worlds, by all the creatures coming forth from the hands of God, and by the sacred heart of our Lord Jesus Christ, in the most holy sacrament of the altar, fiat.
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2: You are listening to Covenant Network. It's now 4 o'clock. Just a reminder to say a Hail Mary at 4:40 to pray for 40 more seminarians in your diocese. Mary, our mother, pray for us.
3: Ave Maria in the Afternoon is a co-production of Ave Maria Radio and EWTN Radio and carried across the EWTN Global Catholic Radio Network. Welcome to Ave Maria in the Afternoon, examining the world through the lens of faith from the heart of the Church to help us navigate the culture. 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
4: Good afternoon. Thank you very much for joining us on this hour of Ave Maria in the Afternoon. I'm Marcus Peter, and I'm blessed and joyful to be with you here today. Thank you for joining us. We're going to begin by talking with our friend Dr. Gregory Popchick. Needless to say, by now, many people have heard on social media about the case of Lindsay Clancy and all of the mob details, the reality of the hung jury, the unfortunate fact that the case might well be retried. And the saddest thing of all, for all of this, has been that the children have received the least amount of social attention and concentration. In fact, if anything, the mobs of society and social media have gone on to canonize Lindsay Clancy, which is really sad. It's one thing to show compassion for a woman who says that she has postpartum depression, postpartum anxiety. She claims she had postpartum psychosis, but the children died, which means two things can be true. So we're going to talk with Greg, however, Dr. Gregory Popchick, about, not about the case proper, but about the reality of postpartum depression and dealing with it rightly, dealing with it from a Catholic perspective, and the resources that are available to Catholics, husbands as well as brides, in terms of how they navigated well. After that, we will speak with my friend Dr. Monica Miller. This Saturday is the National Day of Remembrance for Aborted Children. We're going to try to draw our attention to the plight of the unborn and the screams of the unborn that go unheard. We are the only voice they have. Our culture desperately needs to recover this. Every human person deserves to be respected from conception and natural death. So, sure, postpartum depression is a genuine medical and psychological condition, and we as Catholics ought to treat it with seriousness and compassion. At the same time, we need to acknowledge in sincerity that the children who were lost in the Lindsay Clancy case deserve our prayer. They deserve our utmost attention. They were killed. These were children whose lives were ended by their mother, and they're never going to live past that last day of life. And so this entire hour is going to be about the life of the unborn and the life of children. For now, the headlines.
3: Thanks, Marcus. Good afternoon, everyone. This is your Ave Maria Radio News for Tuesday, September 8th. 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Families of 9/11 victims are calling for the U.S. government to pursue justice and accountability from Saudi Arabia for the country's alleged role in the attack. A group gathered Tuesday afternoon outside the Saudi consulate building in New York City.
5: It should be very easy to hold the perpetrators of the largest mass murder on American soil accountable.
3: Last year, a federal judge greenlit a lawsuit from 9/11 families against the Saudi government, claiming the kingdom sponsored and supported the Al-Qaeda hijackers. An Oklahoma man who's accused of killing a Kansas Catholic priest has been found not competent to stand trial. A court Sunday found Gary Hermesh not competent to stand trial in the death of Father Arul Karasawa. Hermesh was charged with first-degree murder after Father Karasawa was found outside the Saints Peter and Paul Church Rectory in Seneca April 3rd, 2025. Karasawa was taken to the hospital where he died from his injuries. A University of Iowa student and Hawkeye marching band member will be removed from life support after collapsing in the heat. According to a family Instagram post, third-year horn player Derek Phillips suffered cardiac arrest and collapsed just before halftime during Saturday's Iowa-Northern Illinois football game. The Hawkeye marching band canceled its halftime performance when temperatures reached into the mid-90s and had a heat index of 102. Phillips' family described him as a phenomenal musician who brought light, humor, and kindness into the world. From your Ave Maria Radio.net news desk, I'm Steve Clark.

0: Welcome back. I'm blessed to be joined by my dear friend, Dr. Gregory Popchak. Greg and his bride, Lisa, are the founders of CatholicCounselors.com and the Catholic HOM Households on Mission app and network. And in fact, I also want to point out that Greg and Lisa are the authors of more than a dozen books and resources over and above the books that they've published to help Catholic families thrive, meeting every single need of our family life from the lens of the theology, body, and teachings of the church. And today, the conversation particularly focuses on postpartum depression. Greg, thank you very much for joining us. How are you?
1: I'm well. Thanks for having me, Marcus.
0: Greg, I want to invite you to share briefly, before we talk about the conversation in particular, about this resource that you have put out with CatholicCounselors.com, a Catholic guide to postpartum depression, hope, healing, and practical help for the whole person.
1: Yes, so, you know, there's, of course, a big national conversation about postpartum illness, specifically because of the Lindsay Clancy case, but so many women have been galvanized by the trial and the discussion about it. I really felt like there needed to be a faithful voice at the table for this conversation, and so we put together a free downloadable ebook for anybody who is interested. If you are either struggling with postpartum depression or know someone who is and care about someone who is, this book can provide the resources to really help you understand it from both a medical, psychological, relational, and spiritual perspective that enables you to really see both what's going on and how to respond to it in a compassionate and healthy way.
0: Thank you for doing this. I want to ask you, given the nature of these conversations that you've been hearing, I want to ask you what your thoughts have been, not about the case, but about the general meeting of the need of the questions of postpartum depression, anxiety, postpartum psychosis, and the work that you and Lisa do.
1: I think that, you know, what we've seen is that there's a lot of pain in the world. And so the women who, for example, are really supporting Lindsay Clancy and advocating for her, and I think they're really speaking to a pain that a lot of moms feel deeply, but also feel very guilty about. The struggle that they have to know how to meet their own needs and the needs of their children and the needs of the people who depend on them. The feeling that parenting is a test, that they're always failing. The feeling like they're never enough. I think those are feelings that many, if not all moms even could relate to. And some moms feel that more acutely than others. And it's not something that we respond to well as a society. Because either moms are told that, well, you know, you're a stay-at-home mom and you've got it all together and you're great. What do you, everybody wants to be you. What's wrong with you? Or, you know, you go to work and, you're just, well, that's just the way it is, you know, and there's just this so little support for helping moms understand that the feelings that they're experiencing are natural. There are solutions. I mean, the good news is that even though postpartum depression affects 1 in 7 women, 80% will make a full recovery with the proper treatment. And so it's just important to acknowledge what you're going through early and get help early so that you can bounce back even more quickly.
0: May I prevail upon you to just share what proper treatment can look like, the potential gamut, if you will, of options that are available, just so that women listening right now know what they are?
1: Well, so postpartum depression, of course, is primarily a hormonal illness. It is the body's reaction to the normal crash of hormones that occurs after birth. And so you should definitely talk with your OBGYN first about possible medical treatments for this. The first line medical treatment is the use of SSRIs, which is a kind of antidepressant that helps to prevent the body from reabsorbing serotonin so quickly. So serotonin is a neurotransmitter that fills the gaps between your nerves, and it lets the electrical impulses travel more quickly between the nerves. If the body absorbs it too quickly, then there's a dry gulch between your nerves, essentially, and it makes it difficult for the nervous system to communicate the messages it needs to help you feel well. But there's actually even, so there's a lot of good evidence for that as a first-line medical treatment. There's actually even more evidence that counseling is indicated and effective in treating postpartum depression. And depending on the situation, that could be individual and or couples counseling. I really encourage couples to seek couples counseling, even if the marriage isn't in trouble, so that the husband can know how to support his wife effectively through this and really understand what she's dealing with. Because a big part of recovery is feeling like she's not in this alone. And as a matter of sort of best practices, I recommend to every client that I have or anybody who listens to the show, that if you're on medication, psychiatric medication of any kind, you should be in counseling as well, unless your mental health professional directs you otherwise. Because medication tends to work on the part of the brain that's responsible for the physical symptoms of depression. So the brain fog, the achiness, the lethargy, the lack of enjoyment, just sort of sense of blah sense. Medication can help with all of that, but it can't help with the negative thoughts or the negative beliefs. It doesn't work as well on the feeling part of the brain, the emotional part of the brain. So that's where the counseling piece comes in, that helps you process stress more effectively and solve problems more efficiently. And then again, if you're working with somebody who is trained in marriage counseling, then you can also help the husband understand what he can do to support his wife, what he shouldn't do, and ways that they could grow together through the experience.
0: Can we, by virtue of that, then take a look at the entire social contagion, like you mentioned, that people are in pain, they're hurting, and so they're resonating with the case with Lindsay Clancy and other cases like this. The fact of the reality is this is something that we need to respond with in the proper way.
1: Yeah, I mean, I think that it was a horrific case, and three children, beautiful children, are dead. And you can't even imagine the horror of all of it. And of course, people are going to have strong opinions about this. But one of the reasons that I wrote this ebook is because I felt like the case, this whole case and the conversation that it's inspired is too serious and too sensitive to just handle in an Instagram reel or a social media post. That I wanted to provide a thoughtful, faithful response that could direct people who are concerned or curious about this to seek all the resources that were available to them to get help, to really understand how to think about mental illness in general, postpartum depression in particular, through a Catholic lens. Because as Catholic persons, you know, we don't just rely on medicine or psychology, we rely on spirituality too. But we can also fall into the trap of just relying so much on spirituality that we forget about the medical or the psychological pieces as well. And we can even feel guilty accessing those things. And guilt is a big part of postpartum depression. A lot of moms feel guilty having needs, much less asking for their needs or advocating for themselves. And the more that's true of you, the more you will be inclined toward postpartum depression, because when we can't meet our needs, then we start to break down. And we get to a certain point where we can't function anymore. And so being able to know that you have a right to acknowledge your needs and a right to expect the people that love you to help you meet those needs. That's actually part of Catholic social teaching. We just have to make sure that we're meeting our needs in ways that is receptive to the needs of others. But that doesn't mean denying those needs. And so I wanted to be able to offer some thoughtful, faithful, professional support and information so that in the middle of all the heat that's being generated by this case, that perhaps there could be some light as well.
0: I'm talking with Dr. Gregory Popcheck. He and his bride, Lisa, co-host Mortal Life, that airs 10 a.m. Eastern on the EWTN Global Catholic Radio Network, co-produced by Ave Maria Radio. They are also the founders of the Pastoral Solutions Institute, CatholicCounselors.com, and the Catholic HOM, Households on Mission Network and app. I want to greatly invite all of you listening right now to get that app, to try it out at the very least for a few weeks, and to just see the plethora of resources that allow for true human, familial flourishing from the lens of the teachings of the Church, the Scriptures, and the theology of the body. We're going to continue on the other side of the break talking about postpartum illness. Stay tuned. I'm Marcus Buter.
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0: Welcome back. I'm Marcus Peter. I'm talking with my friend, Dr. Gregory Popchek. He and his bride, Lisa, co-host More to Life on EWTN, 10 a.m. It's a call-in program airing across the country. And frankly, their material goes across the world because I benefited from their material while living in Kuala Lumpur, Malaysia. They're also the founders of the Pastoral Solutions Institute and CatholicCounselors.com and the Catholic HOM, Households on Mission Network. They've also authored over a dozen books, and most recently, this particular guide that Greg has put out with CatholicCounselors.com called "A Catholic Guide to Postpartum Depression, Hope, Healing, and Practical Help for the Whole Person." Greg, I want to pick up where we left off because you want to present the Catholic voice to this conversation, which is the most holistic way to view this. Share with us about the recognition of what postpartum illness is, but also how to recognize how sometimes some things might not actually be that. What are the parameters here?
1: Sure. And let me just offer people the way to download the ebook for free is if they go to CatholicCounselors.com/PPD. 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But in terms of, you know, this, you know, I think one of the questions that a lot of moms have is, you know, well, how do I know if I really have postpartum depression? And if you're asking that question, you know, if you're saying, well, maybe I don't feel like I'd like to feel, but it's not that bad. It's always best to talk to your doctor first anyway. There is a 4-minute, 10-question questionnaire that every OBGYN has, every pediatrician's office has too. So if you're like most moms, you're probably going to see your baby's doctor more than you see your own. So when you go to your pediatrician's visit, you could ask to take the postpartum depression screen. And in the ebook, I talk about how even if you're not sure that you have it or if it's a serious thing, it's like taking your blood pressure. I mean, you don't necessarily have to feel lightheaded to take your blood pressure when you go to the doctor. They just do it, you know. So if you're a new mom, just ask for the screen if they don't offer it to you. It's actually standard practice for physicians to offer the postpartum depression screen during all postnatal visits, at least for a particular period of time. But if it's not offered to you, ask for it. Again, you don't have to have it. But if you are asking the question, you know, well, how do I know? Or is it bad enough? Or I'm not sure it's that bad. talk to somebody about what you're experiencing so that you can understand what to do with those feelings. There is something called the baby blues, which does naturally occur within the first few weeks of delivery. And of course, there's exhaustion and there's pain and discomfort. And, you know, so there's a lot going on physically. It's somebody compared giving birth to being hit by a car. And they're not far wrong. I mean, it can take over a year for a woman's body to fully recover from labor and delivery. So you're not going to feel back to your pre-pregnancy self within the first few weeks after. And of course, then you feel a lot of different things as a result of that. And sometimes those feelings become the baby blues. But postpartum depression is more. It's there's a kind of a numbness. There's a kind of a, you don't always feel sad. Sometimes you can feel angry, or you can feel hopeless, or you can just feel confused or anxious. There are all kinds of feelings. But what postpartum illness essentially does is it makes it difficult for you to bond with your baby or feel like you are capable of taking care of your child or capable of really doing anything. You feel like a failure. You feel guilty for having needs. You feel ashamed for asking for help. You feel like you're never going to be a good enough mother, or you're never going to be able to be there for the child. And maybe sometimes even thoughts come into your head that maybe everybody would be better off without you. And of course, those are all lies from the enemy. But they can be very pervasive. So if you're finding that you're having any of those thoughts at any time, regardless of when or how serious you think they are, it's always good to talk to somebody about that. We talk about who your support team should be in those weeks and months after birth. And that should include your spouse, your OBGYN, and your pastor and friends. But then if those supports aren't quite enough, then reaching out to the medical community or reaching out to a counselor to really begin to get the resources that you need to recover. Because the good news is this is a highly treatable illness. That women bounce back from.
0: So much of anxiety and depression have a lot to do with catching the symptoms ahead of time before they get worse. And so you highlight certain things about practical things that can be done too, you know, self-care, mm-hmm. setting up proper systems. Can you just share about that so that sure. people have a little holistic view about preparing themselves?
1: Yeah, so in addition to medical or counseling care, the things that tend to help moms recover more quickly after birth and recover prevent postpartum depression or recover from it are things like getting a shower every day. You know, I know a lot of moms that feel like that's a luxury because it's hard to get that shower with the crying baby. But you know, talk with your husband and figure out a way to make things like basic self-care happen every day, where you're getting the shower, you're putting on something that you feel good in, that you don't have to do the full glamour makeup, but at least make yourself feel presentable, because a lot of how you look it ends up being the foundation of how we feel about ourselves. We catch, you know, making sure that we're eating healthy meals instead of just grabbing and grazing, you know, off the table from whatever the baby didn't eat or whatever is just lying around. And don't be afraid to ask other people to prepare those meals for you. You know, this is a time where you are recovering. This shouldn't be one, you know, making healthy meals shouldn't be one more thing that you're adding to your plate, metaphorically speaking. It's something that needs to happen for you and that others need to be providing that for you. And you have a right to expect that from other people. You know, trying to sleep when the baby sleeps. I realize that's a little bit of a myth. It's hard to time that necessarily, but getting whatever sleep you can, because fractionalized sleep is a predictor of postpartum depression and a factor in it. And so doing what you have to do to make that happen. So these are simple kinds of things that anybody can do, but they tend to get left by the wayside because they are so simple. Movement is another thing. You know, when we're feeling not great, we tend to want to just rest up. And of course, a new mom should rest up. But if you feel like it's more of an emotional reason that you're not getting off the couch or you're not getting out of bed, then challenge yourself to move a little bit more than you feel like moving, because depression is one of those illnesses that is not like other illnesses, in the sense that when we have a cold, if I lie down for a little bit, I might feel better when I get up. If I have depression, if I lie down for a little bit, I'm going to feel worse when I get up because of all the stuff that happened while I was sleeping. That's just more stuff that I have to handle. And so it's counterintuitive, but getting up and moving and doing is one of the best ways to fight back against depression, making sure that you're trying to challenge yourself to move a little bit more than you'd like to. So those are some simple things that anybody can do, but to the degree that you're having a hard time doing them, that's an indication of the degree to which you might need medication or counseling to cope as well.
0: We're down to about a minute left. Greg, can you just very quickly share again the link to downloading this guide and also just some little advice that you'd like to share with people as well?
1: Sure. So again, this is a Catholic guide to postpartum depression. It's a holistic look at the whole person from a medical, psychological, spiritual, and relational perspective. And it's a help for moms who are going through this and the people who love them. It's absolutely free. It's a service that we're providing through CatholicCounselors.com, and you can get the ebook at CatholicCounselors.com/PPD for postpartum depression. 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The thing I'd like to leave everybody with is just that even though this is a relatively common illness, it affects 1 out of 7 women. Over 80% of women fully recover within a few short months of being diagnosed when they get the right kind of help. And so getting the right kind of help, which could involve both counseling and medication, and as far as the counseling goes, could involve individual and or couples counseling, but be open to getting that help, because the most important thing is that you are here and healthy for your baby.
0: I've been talking with Dr. Gregory Popchak. He's a dear friend. He and his bride, Lisa, they're honestly such wealth of resources and insight into flourishing in marriage and the family. And we've been talking about postpartum depression. Greg and Lisa are the hosts of More to Life, 10 a.m. Eastern on EWTN Global Catholic Radio Network, founders of the Pastoral Solutions Institute, CatholicCounselors.com, and the Catholic HOM, Households on Mission app. And most recently, they've put out this resource, A Catholic Guide to Postpartum Depression, Hope, Healing, and Practical Help for the Whole Person. I'm going to include this in the description of today's program. And stay tuned. I'm Marcus Beaton.
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0: Good afternoon and welcome back. I'm Ox Peter. This Saturday, we honor the National Day of Remembrance for Aborted Children. One of the lead voices and organizers behind this movement and celebration, or at least day of honoring and remembering, is my dear friend and mentor, Dr. Monica Miller, who is Executive Director of Citizens for Pro-Life Society. She's also a systematic theologian and one of the strongest voices in the pro-life movement today. Monica, thank you for joining us. How are you?
17: Yes, great to be with you. Thank you, Marcus. And I appreciate that we're able to promote this event on Saturday, because it's one of the few things aborted children ever going to get this side of heaven is these memorial services.
0: The sadness of the issue is precisely what makes this a heavy conversation, mm-hmm. and yet that also makes what you're doing this Saturday so pivotal. So I want to invite you to share about the National Day of Remembrance events that are taking place across the country and how people can find out about the local events that they can be a part of.
17: Well, we have over 200 memorial services planned for Saturday. That's incredible. I think we're up to about 226. And all people, this is super easy. All you need to do is go to the dedicated website, which is nationaldayofremembrance.org. When you get to the website, click on the tab Locations, and another screen will come up, and you scroll down to your state, and everything is cataloged where one of these memorial services will be taking place in your state and maybe in your own neighborhood. There's about 60 actual graves of aborted babies all across the United States, and there are hundreds of memorial markers. So the services will take place at the graves and also at memorial markers. So you'll have an opportunity to participate. Everything is going to be cataloged. It'll tell you where. It'll tell you what time. And you can even email the local organizer if you want more information for whatever reason. Special guests might be listed in the description box. So I really, really hope people will come out. This is a way for us to, first of all, I'm going to say renew our own commitment to ending the slaughter of unborn children. Yes, Roe v. Wade was overturned, but we have almost as many abortions as we did under Roe, honestly. Now, there are some states that have really gone pro-life, like Indiana and Louisiana and so on, Oklahoma. But sadly, in our state, of Michigan, we have abortion codified in our constitution all the way through the ninth month of pregnancy for any reason. So abortion on demand for the full term of fetal gestation. It's about 66 to 67 million unborn children that have perished since 1973. And maybe a little bit of background about how the National Day of Remembrance came about. So I'll put in a shameless plug for my book, Abandoned, The Untold Story of the Abortion Wars. It's available a lot of places, but TAN Books. Very simple, T-A-N, TAN Books is the publisher. It's because I do record my own personal experiences in that book, in the retrieval of the bodies that we did in 1987 and 1988. And we buried, in 1988, we buried Citizens for a Pro-Life Society, buried 1,200 aborted babies at Holy Cross Cemetery in Milwaukee. And that was on September 10th of 1988. When the 25th anniversary of the burial of those abortion victims came around, I think that was 2013, if I'm remembering correctly, I thought we should mark that. We should do something. And so when I say we, well, my group, of course, but then I was very, very close friends with Joe Scheidler of the Pro-Life Action League. He died in 2019. But I contacted him. He was the director of the Pro-Life Action League. And we also contacted Frank Pavone at that time. And so we teamed up and we launched the National Day of Remembrance for Aborted Babies. And we've been doing this every year on every second Saturday of September ever since 2013. So there's kind of the background of how we got the program going. And we have so many participants. I mean, like I say, we have over 200 memorial services happening all on the same day this coming Saturday. I always organize the memorial service, and you spoke at it for us once, Marcus, maybe 2 or 3 years ago, at Holy Sepulchre Cemetery in Southfield. And there are two graves of aborted babies there, babies that we retrieved in 2004. And then the babies that we were given, these aborted babies that were at the medical examiner's office in Oakland County, kind of a long story there, but we buried those babies in 2018 at Holy Cross. So I'm the MC of that particular memorial service, which will happen at 11 o'clock at Holy Sepulchre in Southfield in the baby section, section 71. But I will be speaking this year at the memorial service in Romeoville, Illinois. Now, in the year 2001, when we were living in Joliet, Illinois, we buried some aborted babies at Resurrection Cemetery in Romeoville. So they've asked me to be the speaker for that particular memorial service. So I'll be going to Illinois on Saturday morning. So anyway, that's what I hope people will come out and will participate. And it's also, we do get press coverage. We've been in the Oakland press many times for the service that we do in Southfield here in Michigan. But it's also a public witness. I mean, I always find it a little ironic that, we have seven corporal works of mercy. The last one is burying the dead. But that will be the first, or that is the first work of mercy that these aborted babies will ever know. To be treated with respect, to be treated humanely, to be honored, their lives. So tragically and even I would say diabolically eliminated with the sanction of law So this is a way for us to recommit ourselves to ending the injustice of abortion and to be a public witness to these tiny lives that were lost before birth.
0: I want to say thank you so much for always leading this charge so stalwartly. So very quickly, Monica, how can people find out about the events that are most local to them, and how can they get involved?
17: Yeah, easy enough. Go to the dedicated website, nationaldayofremembrance.org. Click on locations tab, and another window will open up. You scroll down. It's all alphabetized. You scroll down to your state, wherever you live, and all of the memorial services, whether at grave sites or memorial markers, will be cataloged under your state. It's super user-friendly. It really is. And you'll find out the address of where to go, what's the cemetery, where's the marker, and what time is it going to take place.
0: Monica, thank you so much. I've been talking with Dr. Monica Miller. She is Executive Director of Citizens for a Pro-Life Society, systematic theologian. We're talking about this Saturday being the National Day of Remembrance for Aborted Children. That would be this Saturday, the 12th of September. Do be at your local events. Continuing on the other side, I'm Marcus Peter.
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26: Christ is the answer, with Father John Ricardo.
27: John, chapter 8, verse 51. Jesus is in a discussion with some of the leaders of the Jews. They're talking about Abraham. Abraham lived 1,500 years before the time of Jesus. So in the course of the discussion, Jesus says, truly, truly, I say to you, if anyone keeps my word, he will never see death. He says that often in the Gospels. He who keeps my word or believes in me will never die. To which the Jews say, now we know you have a demon. And they say, Abraham died, as did the prophets, all the patriarchs, the great men and women of the history of Israel. All these people died, and you say, if anyone keeps my word, he will never taste death? Are you greater than our father Abraham, who died? And the prophets, who died? And Jesus says, your father Abraham rejoiced that he was to see my day. He saw it and was glad. To which the Jews say, you are not yet 50 years old, and you've seen Abraham? And Jesus answers, truly, truly, I say to you, before Abraham was, I am.
0: Life is hard and we have to struggle against so much, including the ongoing struggle against our own sinfulness. And sometimes we just want to say, no more, I'm done. But God isn't done with you. I'm Dr. Marcus Peter, and in my book, Not Finished Yet, I can show you how God has already begun a wondrous work in you, in each of us, and only needs your cooperation. 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Good afternoon and welcome back. I'm Marcus Peter. Talking with Dr. Monica Miller. She is Executive Director of Citizens for Pro-Life Society. And we were talking earlier, before the break, about this Saturday, September the 12th, being the National Day of Remembrance for Aborted Children. I want to greatly encourage you to find the link of the website in the description of today's program. Find out where the nearest memorial service is to you and get involved. Be a part of it. Attend it. Show our solidarity visibly and physically with these children who have no one else to speak for them. For this segment, however, Monica and I are going to be talking about the situation pertaining to the case with Lindsay Clancy, which undoubtedly many people are talking about. Monica, I know you've probably followed the case with some degree, and you've also probably kept some distance from it. I don't want to highlight the legal issues about the case. Rather, I want to talk about how I tried to abstain from offering an opinion until I saw where the societal patterns were going. And what's been startling and heartbreaking to me, Monica, is right now, across social media and socially, there's been a ubiquitous, either overt support, almost to the point of canonizing Lindsay Clancy, or there's a slightly smaller but still large cohort who believe she's completely guilty. And so everything is about Lindsay Clancy particularly. Some indictment of the husband, apparently he's guilty according to some people. But nobody seems to be heartbroken about, really heartbroken, concentratedly heartbroken about the death of the children. I invite your thoughts there.
17: Yeah, I would agree with you. The children, first of all, it is a tragedy, okay? Mm-hmm. And within the context of this being a tragedy, there can be no celebration. There can be no, complete exoneration mm-hmm. of what Lindsay did. Now, having said that, I mean, this unfortunately is enormously complex. Mm-hmm. I mean, apparently, give her some, what's the word I want exactly, but she apparently did suffer from postpartum depression. Mm-hmm. Okay. The problem I have with that, however, and I think that's true, and I think that she may have been bipolar. She may have not been getting the proper medical attention that she needed. She may not have been on the proper medications that she needed. She may not have been taking the medications in the way that she was supposed to take them. Mm-hmm. So all of this was a volcano about ready to explode. And what's also tragic about it is where was her family? Where were her parents? Where were her brothers, her sisters? Where were her friends? I don't think she was masking that she was in a serious depression. So something fell through somewhere that this wound up.

0: honored. They should be publicly mourned. And so the imbalance in the reaction to what Lindsey Clancy did, that is the disturbing part of it.
1: Paul Matura, he's with Focus on the Family. He mentioned that something that really prompted my thought. He said a big reason why we are seeing the social contagion, the pink shirt contagion, but it really is larger than those who have shown up in the pink shirt contagion. It's across social media as well. The reason why we're seeing this is because our modern culture right now has already ubiquitously accepted that treating a child's death, especially at the hands of a mother, is a secondary, maybe even a footnote concern, and that the distress or the well-being and welfare of the mother is of prime priority. And because we've made that narrative ubiquitous with abortion, it simply translates to after the child is in the womb and no one's batting an eyelid. I invite your wisdom and insight here.
0: Yeah, I think that our national conscience, so to speak, and in particular if we're looking at, you know, the women's movement, our consciences have been dulled by over 50 years of legalized killing of unborn children.
1: Mm-hmm.
0: And so children in fact are expendable. And so in this Lindsey Clancy tragedy, their plight is secondary to the innocence, quote unquote, of their mother. Now she didn't get an acquittal. All right.
1: Yeah.
0: So there's that. She didn't get an acquittal, and I understand this from some radio interviews that I had been listening to, that she's not just going to be able to go home and just go back to life, as normal, sort of like the Hinckley shooting of Ronald Reagan. Okay, so she may be committed to an institution for her mental health. Maybe at some point she will come to regret, repent, apologize, mourn. Maybe she's already on that path, when we can hope for what happened to these children.
1: So you're completely right. The mistrial notwithstanding, she's still charged with the three counts of first-degree murder. She's being held at a hospital, and in this case, she's probably going to stay there for a while until it's decided what to do, because I don't know, but right now as the articles are coming out, I don't know if they're going to decide to retry the case, because effectively, the verdict is in limbo. But I want to go back to what you were saying about our national conscience and the fact that we've become so numb, because this isn't just a question of Catholic social doctrine. This also is a question of morality that's owed and due justice that's owed to the lives of these children. Because no matter how we swing this, A, she pled guilty, she did it. She did actually kill her children. And so we can have legitimate compassion, we can acknowledge her mitigating circumstances, but we also at the very least should be able to take a look at the act itself and say that is an act, a criminal act at the very least, or unless they're really arguing for psychosis, right? So again, I invite your thoughts there.
0: Yeah, and as I said, this is what makes the whole thing very, very complex, and why she, there were a number of jurors, and I think that frankly it was the majority of the jurors, if I'm not mistaken, that voted for a not guilty verdict. And there were one or two holdouts, and so after several hours or days were going by, the judge finally had to say, okay, enough is enough. Maybe a little bit of a segue here, which I think maybe also throws some light on the Clancy tragedy. Recently, Gloria Steinem died, the arch feminist, right?
1: Mm-hmm.
0: And she bragged about the abortion that she had.
1: Yeah.
0: And the irony, of course, is that Gloria Steinem promoted autonomy, right?
1: Yeah.
0: Self-determination.
1: For the woman,

0: Yeah, and yet she committed the most egregious act that cut off that autonomy and that self-determination for another. Her unborn child would never be able to have a life, a career, get married, take vacations, practice a religion, right? Or not, yeah. Right? This is such a huge disconnection with the meaning of human life when we destroy unborn children. What are we saying about ourselves, actually? Yeah. Well, Gloria Steinem even referred to fetuses as parasites. Well, then she was a parasite to her mother, I guess. That
1: would be the line of logic, right?
0: Well, exactly. But her mother let her live. Thank God. So what I know about Gloria Steinem, she became enormously embittered early in life when her father abandoned the family and left her mother to struggle emotionally and financially and socially. And so there you go. That's just about says everything you need to know about feminism, a radical feminism anyway. But, this idea, again, that children, born children, unborn children, are expendable in light of the rights of the woman, right? And that takes us back, of course, to Lindsay Clancy and all of the incredible support that she's received.
1: Yeah, Clancy made a statement that she is confident about going back into society because she knows that there are numerous people who don't judge her. She's received enough letters of support to fill 3 boxes. And in all of this, compassion is pouring for her, which is all well and good. But our national conscience cannot stop mourning the lives of those 3 children who have been killed. And so, Monica, thank you very much. I've been talking with Dr. Monica Miller, Executive Director of Citizens for Pro-Life Society, and we're trying to talk about the Lindsay Clancy case from the perspective of Catholic moral theology. Remember, this Saturday, National Day of Remembrance for Aborted Children.
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8: 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I forgive all who have injured me and ask pardon of all whom I have injured. 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
2: This is an EWTN Newslink. I'm Teresa Tomeo from Catholic Connection. Canada imposing tariffs on billions of dollars in American goods, stepping up the trade war with the U.S. The tariffs kicking in overnight and range from 15% to 50%. They're targeting products such as steel, dairy, appliances, farm equipment, electronics, and paper products. And Cardinal Blaise Supich of Chicago joining a federal lawsuit challenging a new so-called right to die law in Illinois. The measure is set to go into effect on September 12th. Supich, along with two orders of religious sisters and a pharmacist, are suing to block that measure, saying it's unconstitutional. The cardinal releasing a statement saying Catholics oppose efforts to undermine human dignity by pushing people towards suicide. For more news with the Catholic perspective, visit EWTNnews.com. I'm Teresa Tomeo, and Catholic Answers Live starts now.

0: Welcome to Catholic Answers Live. Edgar Lujano filling in for Cy Kellett today. If you're new to the YouTube channel or anything else, if you don't know much about Catholic Answers, we're here to help with apologetics and evangelization. So if you want to know anything about the Catholic faith, we're here to answer questions for you. 888-318-7884. We will be taking calls, but what I want to do today in specifically is I want to take questions from the chat. So I talked to my guest for today and people in the chat. If you are interested in asking a question, just go ahead and drop your question in the chat. And we'll go ahead and take your question from there. I am your host, once again, Edgar Lujano. And today's guest, we have our good friend who runs a page called Patristic Pillars over on YouTube. You can also find his content on patristicpillars.com. And I think he's got a Patreon where you can sign up there and sign up to some courses to learn a lot about the patristics, the early church, the councils. And trust me, I've learned a lot from this man, our good friend William Albrecht. Welcome to the show.
1: Brother, thrilled and pumped to be with you. Happy to be with you. And hey, man, I got to be honest. I love the idea of tackling questions from the audience because a lot of the times people from the audience really have questions. And sometimes a lot of those people say, hey, you know what? Remember me. I can't call in, but I've got something on my mind. So a great idea you've got today. Very happy to take any and all questions that the audience have today.
0: Perfect. All right. Well, we'll open it up to our fellow YouTubers. We might have some... I have some technical issues on YouTube at the moment, but it's all right because we're going to continue the show. And if people are calling on the phones, we're also going to take some questions from there. 888-318-7884. That's 888-31-TRUTH to give us a call. It's an Ask Me Anything on Catholicism today. So go ahead and give us a call. Now, William, before we jump in with calls, I want to open it up with this. You know, there's a lot of chatter, especially on YouTube, about the Bible and a lot of back and forth between Catholics and Protestants and how we approach them, how we approach Scripture and versus how they believe we approach Scripture. And there's a lot of convoluted understanding of how we approach it. You know, a lot of our Protestant brothers and sisters will don't understand how we approach things through Scripture and tradition, both of them. So, yeah. So clarify for us, William, how do Catholics understand Scripture that maybe a Protestant misunderstands it?
1: Yeah, great point there. Number one, a Protestant will approach the Bible from the perspective of Bible alone, meaning whatever the Bible has in it, the Bible and the Bible itself is a sole normative rule for Christian faith and morals. Everything you need to believe is pretty much laid up there. And a Catholic will approach the Bible in a very respectful manner, and we will say, we believe in the Bible. Bible is the written divine revelation from God, but the Bible itself doesn't command you to hold the Bible alone. And the Bible tells you that there are traditions that have been handed down by word of mouth or by letter. So we follow, funny enough, what the Bible says, and the Bible doesn't teach Bible alone. So immediately we encounter a big disagreement there, because one of the rallying cries of the Reformation at the time of Luther was Bible alone. And to be clear, the Bible doesn't teach that, and the early church never functioned like that. I got to be honest, Edgar, if we're going to make that kind of an argument about Bible alone, if we look in the early church didn't function that way. And I can stop and think, for many centuries upon centuries, there was no Bible for any of the lay person to take home. They would hear the Scripture being preached from the pulpit there at Holy Mass, and by the way, a broader canon than modern-day Protestants have. But with that in mind, the Catholic belief is that the Lord left us a teaching, a living, breathing, teaching church, and that church is called the Pillar and Foundation of Truth. And that church is a church that can authoritatively interpret the Bible. And the Bible itself never teaches itself alone, because you're going to need an interpreter. Otherwise, how do you even discern those hard sayings? And boy, are we told that there are hard sayings in the Bible. I got to be honest with you, we need a guide. And that is why our Lord did not leave us orphans. He left us a guide, and that guide is the church.
0: Amen. Perfect. All right. Are there any other arguments that you've encountered online from other from Protestant brothers and sisters that, like, they try to corner you and saying, like, well, you can't argue from the Bible because you use other sources outside of the Bible. So therefore, if you say that we can't find, you know, the canon of Scripture as authoritative, then you can't use the canon as authoritative because you use tradition. Have you ever encountered anything to that effect?
1: We encounter that a lot. They will try to argue that there is circularity there, but there most definitely is not, because we're not in the dilemma of not being able to go outside of the biblical text to establish our faith. We can most definitely go to sacred tradition as well. And when we go to sacred tradition, you need to. Indeed, Edgar, there is no way you're going to be able to determine the canon without going to sacred tradition. Indeed, what did the great Augustine do? Augustine, in the 4th century, when the church was going to gather to ascertain and to discern the contents of the canon, he reached out to those apostolic ancient churches to query them and to find out what is being read from the pulpit. What is biblical? What are you all reading? But the way that he did that was a manner that indicates to you, you need to go outside of the Bible, because we don't have an inspired table of contents. The Bible doesn't give you a list that says, okay, these books and these alone. But I'll tell you what we are given. We're given a church. And our Lord established a visible church. And St. Paul calls that church the pillar and foundation of truth. And we have the ability to do that because our Lord uniquely gave Peter the keys of the kingdom and the authority to bind and loose, echoing Isaiah 22. And so when a Protestant says, well, you can't determine this either because you're relying on the Bible alone. And if you rely on the Bible alone, well, you're relying on sola scriptura. No, we're not relying on the Bible alone. We're relying on the Bible because the Bible is divine revelation. But we're also able to rely on sacred tradition. Indeed, if you look at the writings of the early fathers, they noted that in order to determine what the contents of the canon were, they needed to go into sacred tradition. You needed that. So we're not in that bind that our evangelical friends are in. We're able to go in tradition. We're able to look at sacred tradition and to be able to understand how did the early church live? How did the early church breathe? How did the early church operate? And when you look at that early church that is flowering and growing, it doesn't look like a modern day Protestant church. It looks like a Catholic church. Of course, our church has developed. There's no doubt. We're no longer hiding in the catacombs. We're able to worship freely. But the way we worship today at the Holy Mass, the way we worship the Holy Eucharist, viewing it as that sacrifice, viewing it as that one sacrifice and a beautiful sacramental system that we have, that lines up with the Bible, with the way our Lord laid out the teachings of the Bible and the way the early church was living the faith. We have testimony as to how the early church was living the faith, and the early church is very Catholic.
0: Beautiful. I love it. Well, if you have a question for William, I wanted to clarify, we're taking questions from the YouTube chat because that's where we are, and we have a larger crowd there. So from the YouTube chat, if you guys want to ask a question, go ahead and post your question there. I see we already got one coming in. So go ahead and give us a call. We're going to go to a quick break. 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

0: Welcome back, Catholic Answers Live. We're doing an Ask Me Anything here with William Albrecht. Before I get to that, though, there's something that I have to share, because here at Catholic Answers, one of the things that we do, one of the major things we do, apart from the radio program or the live stream program that we do here, is a little thing called Catholic.com. And I want to ask, have you ever turned to Catholic.com and to just look for an answer? You know it's there. You know you're always going to find an awesome resource for the Catholic faith. Well, it's because of people like you that we're able to keep Catholic.com free for anyone. All these free Catholic answers for anybody because of donors. So if you want to continue this mission, be a part of the mission of Catholic Answers and help by donating, we would love for you to be a part of that mission. You can text the word Catholic to 24365. That's 24365. Go ahead and text that, the word Catholic to 24365. And be a part of this legacy that, you know, that we're a part of. You know, earlier today I was watching a video of Fulton J. Sheen, which you can see right behind me here, and the legacy that he left is still being felt today, even to the point of, you know, his beatification and, God willing, his canonization. But Catholic Answers, I think, is also a part of that, and we're all a part of this mission. So if you have the ability to donate, we'd love for you to be able to be a part of this journey with us and donate. Just text the word Catholic to the number 24365 to be a part of this, because I know a lot of people in these halls, just like myself, have been influenced by not just the show, but also by the website. And I know a lot of people who may not be full-on practicing Catholics who have gone in there to figure out what the Catholic faith has teaches, but also what... but also people who are just being introduced to the Catholic faith, who are maybe are cradle Catholics like myself, who are starting to rediscover it, who are learning a lot. So once again, text the word Catholic to the number 24365 to go ahead and donate there. Now, William, we're getting a lot of questions from the chat, but I do have one guy who called in before the show. He's been hanging on for a while. So I want to get to him first, and then we'll get to some questions in the chat. You ready?
1: Wonderful, wonderful.
0: All right, let's go straight to Buffalo, New York, where Reed is watching us. Reed, welcome to the show. You are on the air with William.
2: How's it going, guys?
0: Doing great, my friend. Go right ahead.
1: Going well, brother.
2: So I've got kind of an interesting question. So I've got a friend who, I guess, he claims to be Catholic, but technically he wouldn't be Catholic because he's set of a contest, so he would reject Vatican II. And it's like a very traditionalist, like self-proclaimed Catholic. And I just kind of want to ask, like, how can I, or just like in general, like how, like, do you defend arguments against Vatican II, or just in general against like Novus Ordo, like Mass, and that kind of idea? Because like he's pretty heavy on like, well, you know, like Mass kind of became a bit Protestantized because of, you know, Vatican II, and you know, the traditional Latin Mass is the only like valid Mass, and that's the valid Mass that's been there since, you know, the founding of the church. Mm. And so I was like, you know, I mean, I know there's other rites that have different liturgies, but I still kind of am a bit kind of confused on, you know, how to answer that.
1: What I would heavily and highly recommend you do is recommend to him to not read all those conspiracy level theory websites that are filled with a lot of junk, and to actually read Vatican II. And by the grace of the Lord in the future, maybe one day we'll just do a whole show here in Catholic Answers answering any objections to Vatican II, because I think the one thing people don't do, I don't think they read the documents. Mm-hmm. And I've read them many times over, but not only have I read the documents, I have read Sacrosanctum Concilium. I'd be willing to bet that the majority of these people don't read it, because if they read it and they read what was intended to be implemented, it is the Catholic faith. And that was what is implemented, what has changed. They may not like the vernacular, but the vernacular has reached a lot of people in the world. Just look at many of these African countries who have a booming priesthood and booming converts because of the vernacular. So the Novus Ordo, most definitely, a solemn Novus Ordo is tremendous. It is a valid form of Mass. The other thing that I would note would be a good way to approach him, again, is to be charitable and let him know, look, you got to focus on Christ's promises about the church. Don't immediately go to trying to defend every jot and tittle of Vatican II. You can do that, but begin with that immediately. Our Lord's promises about the church. And within the world of state of Vacantism, there's a massive ecclesiological problem. Because our Lord established a visible, indefectible church. And that is built around St. Peter in apostolic succession. Now I know what they're going to say. They're going to say, well, there have been periods of vacancy. Right, there have been. But and we admit that, we know that. But they have no mechanism to end that vacancy. That is a very scary position. They don't have a mechanism to end that, save for a miracle of Jesus coming down to earth or some wild kind of miracle. And they'll admit that. Many of them will admit that. And the Catholic position, remember, is not that every pope will be holy, prudent, or never make a mistake. But sinful popes don't disprove the papacy, because Peter himself sinned, and we know all popes need to get to confession. But the office doesn't disappear. And you should ask your friend a simple question, and this is an important one. By what authority can an individual Catholic declare the apostolic see vacant and reject the bishops in communion with Rome? And I know what he'll tell you. They'll say, well, I haven't done that. This is ipso facto, automatically has been done, according to St. Robert Bellarmine. Now, they take Robert Bellarmine out of context, number one. But either which way, what this amounts to is private judgment. And here is the scary thing. If private judgment is a tribunal over the entire visible church, how is that different from Protestantism?
0: Reed,
1: your thoughts, my friend?
2: Yeah, so that's kind of like something that I've been thinking about too. It's like, I feel like that, I mean, if state of Vacantism somehow is like a, you know, like an idea that could be true, like, I feel like Protestantism would be more likely to be true than state of Vacantism, because it doesn't make sense that how, like, randomly in, you know, 1960s that all of a sudden the Catholic Church is now, like, you know, not real, you know, versus, you know, 400 years before. But
1: neither of them are true. Neither Protestantism nor state of Vacantism. Yeah. But here is my recommendation to you is this. Don't be afraid to read Vatican II. And I'm not saying you are. I'm just saying don't be afraid to read it. We have the fullness of the faith. And this is one thing that I have to emphasize. Don't ever be afraid of cracking open your Bible. Don't ever be afraid of cracking open Vatican II. And if he is going to claim that Vatican II and the Novus Ordo has and the new Mass has been Protestantized, I got to be honest with you. I am not aware of any Protestant church that teaches that the Holy Mass is an actual sacrifice and that they teach transubstantiation. And the Novus Ordo Missae really does teach that. So to claim that it has been Protestantized, I don't know why they put that argument forth. It is not a good argument. Do I believe that we can make legitimate criticisms? Yeah. At the end of the show, I can have a dialogue with Edgar, and Edgar may say, hey, hold on, William. I kind of like this old prayer, and that prayer was really cool and legitimate. I like that better. I hope, you know what? I hope Pope Leo goes back to that old prayer in the Mass. And I may say, well, Edgar, I kind of prefer this new one. That's healthy dialogue. Neither of us are going to say, man, the church got lost. We don't have a valid pope. The church fell into heresy. You can have healthy dialogue. At the end of the day, understanding that we must respect Holy Mother Church and we must respect and trust in the promises of our Lord. And the promises of our Lord will be that the gates of hell will never prevail against the church.
0: Sound good, Reed?
2: Yeah, that's a very good answer. I mean, something I like to think about is that a valid Eucharist anywhere is a valid Eucharist anywhere, whether that's TLM, a Novus Ordo Mass, you know, a Maronite liturgy, or even I heard a, you know, story from someone saying that he asked his grandfather what his favorite Mass liturgy ever was, and he said it was on the back of a Jeep in the Vietnam War, and I was like, you know, wow. That's the most manly Mass ever.
0: There's
2: no, like, official liturgy there.
1: There you go.
2: Yeah,
1: I love that.
2: There's just the Eucharist.
0: Beautiful.
2: All right. Thank you guys so much. Really appreciate it.
0: Thanks, Reed. Thanks for calling. You know what's interesting? On YouTube, Justin Webster says, a priest told me recently that Sacrosanctum Concilium alone gets an entire semester in seminary just for that one document. So, of course, a YouTube video is sufficient to cover it. Yeah, when it comes to those documents, yeah, it takes a lot to get through. I mean, even when I was studying theology, I think we spent one course on even Lumen Gentium. Like, those things, they're not easy to get through, and there's so much substance in it. Just for somebody to come and just say scrap it all because it says something that doesn't fit with my worldview, it's a little off.
1: And I got to be honest, Edgar, it isn't healthy.
0: Yeah,
1: it isn't healthy because it indicates people are not reading. They're taking their favorite blog or their favorite, I don't know, YouTuber that may sound convincing. And at the end of the day, we need to remind you that there's a reason why our Lord established a living, visible hierarchy. And that I will trust that hierarchy over my favorite YouTuber any day, because I trust that the Lord, he didn't lie when he promised the gates of hell would never prevail against the church. That has been a model that's been present from the beginning since our Lord established his church.
0: Yeah, absolutely. Absolutely. Well, Reed, thank you so much for your question there. So like I promised, we're going to get to some YouTube questions. So Patrick Sweeney commented, and there are two comments that he made that I think tied into one. Reviewing what clips from movies and series I can use for my Bible classes. There's a huge gap from Daniel 538 BC to the birth of Christ. Zero interest in that period. William can answer, but does anyone know of a movie set in Judea to the Persian / Greek / early Roman period in 538 BC to 4 BC? It does feel, and even in scripture, there seems like there's a massive gap there that we don't really hear about. Yeah. So maybe, you know, going off of Patrick's question, apart from just clips and movies, like, what do we know about that period leading up to Christ from Daniel?
1: Yeah, we know about the Maccabean revolt. That came to my mind immediately. But I'm stopping and thinking, you got me there. I spend a lot of time reading the Bible in church history that I feel almost embarrassed. I'm not sure if there's a book in the Maccabees out there. Maybe you can help me out there, Edgar. I'm not sure about that. But, I mean, if there is one out there, that'd be awesome. But what our friend is talking about here is right around the Second Temple period, and you most definitely have the Maccabean revolt, and we have as Catholics an enormous advantage here. Our evangelical friends are going to say, well, hold on, there is a big gap and we don't know anything of what is going on. But as a Catholic, we have a huge advantage because we have First and Second Maccabees, and they will take us directly into that period. And when you read the Maccabean books, you can see that they are not only are they prophetic, but they're fulfilling that particular gap. And they will show you particular persecutions that are occurring, martyrdom, and they will lead you all towards the time of Christ. So I wouldn't completely treat the time of Daniel to the time of Christ as complete dead space. Is there a little gap there? No, is there a gap? There is. But we're going to encounter the Maccabean revolt, the Maccabean texts, and that will be what I would call it the historical theological bridge that will lead from the Old Testament to the New Testament. And hey, without the Maccabean books, without Second Maccabees, you have no idea whatever happens to the ark, because Second Maccabees indicates the ark is buried away and then it gets lost. Edgar, let me tell you one thing, my friend. I cannot even begin to tell you the amount of evangelicals I dialogue with that are not aware of that. They have no clue. Where I'm talking with them and they'll say, man, we love reading about the ark, and then no indication of the ark ever being lost or anything. And I say, well, hold on. That's because you don't have a complete Bible. In the Catholic Bible, there is evidence of the ark being hidden away and being lost. And that is the beauty of having a complete Bible. It's the beauty of being Catholic.
0: Now, imagine if Hollywood decided to make a movie about the Maccabean Revolt. Or even a series. I mean, if anybody in the entertainment industry is listening, please make a mini series on the Maccabean Revolt. There's so much to cover, and imagine how fearsome that whole thing would be. The show about David is awesome, but now let's do one about the Maccabean Revolt. That's what I'm saying.
1: I've heard that, Edgar, and I'm embarrassed to say it. I have not dived in yet, but I've heard from many people that David's show is really good.
0: Yes, highly recommend. To be fair, I just started watching it, and I only got a few episodes in. But I will say this. It really puts it into perspective of why people like King Saul eventually fell away from God's grace. One of the commandments was destroy all living creatures and don't use basically any of the materials of that you basically the people that you conquered. And the way they portray it in the show, man, I would probably be one of those people like, hey, these are perfectly good tools. Why don't I use it? And David saying, no, this is a commandment from the Lord. You shouldn't be using this stuff. So it really goes to show the fragility of human weakness and I guess wanting to be resourceful. It goes to show you. Yeah. Well, thanks for that. Thanks for that question, Patrick. Really appreciate that. He says that he loves the David series. Highly recommend. I'm glad you do because I do too, and they're really great people. So check that out. William Albrecht from the Patristic Pillars YouTube channel and the website. We're taking questions from the chat. So anybody in the chat want to ask us a question, go ahead and drop it in there. We'll definitely take it and we'll go from there. So we'll be right back right after this quick break to take your questions on anything.
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0: Welcome back, Catholic Answers Live, your headquarters for apologetics and evangelization. That sounds a little too pristine, but I don't know. I wanted to. But hey, it's true, right? Catholic Answers is what we do. 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You have this channel to check out. We're taking questions from the chat, so go ahead and drop your question in the YouTube chat, and we'll take it. Let's go to a couple more, if you would like, William. Combat Wombat 520 says, outside of the Catechism of the Catholic Church, what suggested readings do you or William have for learning about what it means to be Catholic? I'm going to let you go so I can ride your coattails, because you're smarter.
1: Yeah. I really love St. Francis de Sales, The Catholic Controversy. That's a really good one. And to be honest, I'm just looking at that question right now. So I'm thinking off the top of my head, that would be one of the ones that I would recommend. Another really good one, St. John Henry Newman. Everybody's got to read an essay on the development of Christian doctrine. Great and great work there. And so outside of the catechism, how in depth do you want to go would be what I would also ask, but let's
0: do this. Go beginner level to,
1: yeah,
0: you're going to go deeper.
1: Yeah. So beginner level, I'm going to go with those. Those are really good books. Beginner level books to begin with. There's a really good book. I'm trying to remember the name of it from, Joe Heschmeyer, about the Catholic Church. I forget the name of it.
0: The Early Church?
1: There we go.
0: The Early Church was a Catholic Church, yeah.
1: Yeah, that's a solid book, too. Recommend that one. And then, you know, those are very good books to get you started. And then I recommend everybody read The Confessions of Augustine. Now, I don't think those are heavy to where they're going to make your brain hurt, but it's a lot of reading, but very valuable reading.
0: Yeah.
1: A very good reading. Now, I'm going to go the route of also recommending people read a good summary, if you can, of the Summa. Get the Summa and have a summary side by side with it. The Summa Theologiae of St. Thomas Aquinas, also tremendous. And then here's another, here's a basic one for beginners and advanced alike. Because I always find myself returning to the writings of the Apostolic Fathers. You know, the real cool thing, you can find a lot of their writings, virtually all of them, on newadvent.org for free. Those are really good. They're valuable to read. So, yeah, I think those are good resources. Really, really good. And, hey, on newadvent.org, not all documents, but you can read plenty of the documents of the great councils like Nicaea, Ephesus, Chalcedon, Trent. Those are really good. Highly recommend that.
0: Those are really good recommendations. You took a couple of mine, because I would say Confessions by Augustine is up there. Just the style of writing of he shifts from speaking to God to then speaking to you. It just like the shift back and forth and I don't know, the life of a sinner who eventually became one of the most incredible saints in our history is pretty awesome. So Confessions, one that when I taught high school that I had incorporated into my curriculum, because I taught high school freshmen, it's a very easy book to read that includes stick figures, which is, of all things, it's called Bible Basics for Catholics by Dr. John Bergsma. There's a set of four books, and it's Basics for Catholics. So there's Bible Basics, which is the first one. There's New Testament Basics for Catholics. There's the Psalm Basics, and then Love Basics. And it basically goes through salvation history, all the main characters that you go through. Those are the ones that I would highly recommend, especially if you don't know Scripture and its basics.
1: Right.
0: Zenia on YouTube even said that, Bible Basics for Catholics by Dr. John Bergsma. She recommended good that book. One too as well. And then for me, what helped a lot were a lot of Dr. Hahn's books. The trilogy of books, what are they called? It's The Lamb's Supper. There's a few others. It's a part of that same trilogy. I forget. Letter and Spirit is one of them. And then there's another.
1: Hail Holy Queen?
0: Not Hail Holy. Hail Holy Queen is a good one, but there's another one I can't think of off the top of my head. And then the one that I recommend, especially for people looking into, if you're looking into a slightly deeper understanding of how to refute the study of scripture, historical criticism specifically. There's a book that was written, co-written by Dr. Hahn and Dr. Benjamin Weicker called, oh gosh, now I'm blanking on the name. Politicizing the Bible. Yeah, I've mentioned it a few times, but it's really good because it really goes to show you the roots of people and their understanding of trying to bring the Bible to a more natural understanding. You know, like, I think we've all heard people try to explain, like, the multiplication of the fish and the loaves. It's like, well, they were actually just sharing, stripping away the supernatural side of it. So it's a really good defense of things like that. Patrick Sinney said the fourth cup. That's a slightly newer one, but it's not that one.
1: It is newer.
0: Yeah, but it's a collection of those books. But those are some of them that I would recommend. I haven't
1: great recommendations.
0: Yeah, I haven't read Eric Ibarra's book on the papacy, but I keep hearing incredible things about it. So I don't know how much you know about it. I know there's a recent conversation.
1: Oh yeah, I recommend it.
0: Yeah, so the thing that I've been looking into recently is the apologetical argument for the keys, Eliakim and all that. Swanson and him were kind of going back and forth on that. So
1: I am very, very heavy into that. I believe there is definitely a connection between Isaiah 22 and Matthew 16.
0: Yeah.
1: And I would defend that particular viewpoint.
0: Perfect. Love it. All right, well, that's thanks for that question, Combat Wombat. That's always fun to go through. All right, let's see here. Another question we have. Sorry, I'm trying to pull up my things here. Let's see. Repent Before Too Late asks, can you ask Mr. William? That's right, Mr. William. I love that. That's what I'm going to start calling you now. What should I do? Because I'm really trying to leave First Calvary Baptist Church, and he tells me the rosary is not in the Bible. What should I do?
1: Yeah. Well, number one, repent before too late. God bless you. Thank you for the tremendous question. For everybody wondering, you're going to hear it often, the claim that, well, hold on, the rosary isn't in the Bible. Don't let that frighten you. And number one, the rosary is deeply biblical. The Our Father comes directly from our Lord in the Gospel of St. Matthew. The Hail Mary, how does it begin? Well, it begins directly with the words of the Archangel Gabriel. And then we have blended in the words of Saint Elizabeth. So you've got the words from Luke 1:28, and then Luke chapter 1 verse 28, then Luke chapter 1 verse 42. And then here is where a lot of people don't know, Edgar. I'm going to tell you why. I think the majority of people that attack the rosary have no idea what the rosary even is. I can promise you, the majority of Protestants I dialogue with, they don't know. And the mysteries of the rosary in particular, what are they meditations on? They are meditations on the life of our Lord, on the death of our Lord, and on the bodily resurrection of our Lord. So you then turn it around on Pastor Billy Bob or whatever his name is. You say, hold on, where does the Bible say that every Christian prayer must consist only of words found explicitly in the Bible? And they're going to be, I mean, if they make that argument, then there's a big dilemma that we encounter there for them. And here's the other thing. If one has become convinced of the truth of Catholicism, they should continue to study, pray, attend Mass, and I'd highly recommend for everybody that is going to, they feel the pull towards Catholicism, they really feel that pull, get in touch with a Catholic priest and talk to them. Say, hey, Father, how can I enter OCIA? Follow our Lord, follow the truth, and follow where he's leading you. And don't base your decision on somebody saying, well, hold on, that isn't in the Bible. You need to ask whether that objection itself is even a biblical one. Because when we look at the rosary, again, the very substance we find in the rosary is deeply biblical. Again, I'd highly recommend you Google it, look it up. And I'll tell you right now, the rosary will change your life. It definitely will. It'll change your life.
0: Highly agree. I think, I don't know, you just can't go wrong with the rosary. I don't know. Just the cool thing about it is there's such a variety of in the rosary. One of my favorites is the Dominican Rite, which I highly recommend people looking into because, yeah, because the Dominicans are the best. Not to say that the other ones aren't great, but that's just just an opinion.
1: Start a war in the chat there.
0: I know, right? All right. Yeah. Well, moving on from that, before I get myself into more trouble, our good friend and actually Catholic Answers apologist, the Catechumen, asks, how authoritative are papal condemnations calling ex-doctrine heresy by early popes and or doctors of the church in their letters/theological treatises? Egg Agnoete controversy? I don't know if you know what that is. I'm not aware.
1: Okay. Yeah, I got you. Great, great, great. Yeah, this is a great question. Now, they can be very authoritative. They can be. A good rule of thumb is that not every papal statement, though, will carry the same weight. So there are letters, there are theological treatises. If an early pope, in exercising his office as shepherd of the church, if they formally condemn a doctrine as heretical, especially when that judgment is received by the universal church, that is very powerful. And that is extremely significant evidence of that being the church's doctrinal judgment. But then, here's another thing. What about a pope calling something heresy? Okay, now, if a pope calls something heresy, which we do have examples of this, in a private letter or in a theological dialogue, that would not automatically carry an ex cathedra definition. We have to remember to examine the pope's intention. By the way, thank you for the question, Braden. God bless you, brother. Thank you for the question. We have to examine the pope's intention, the audience. That's always important, man. I can tell you that because I've heard private letters and I've heard people just blast the pope to the pits of hell because of a private letter. Look, we have to look at the pope's intention, at the audience, at the authority invoked, and whether or not he intended to bind the whole church. A lot of the times, private letters aren't intending to, well, a private letter is not intending to bind the whole church. And that distinction is an important one. And that applies strongly even to doctors and fathers of the church. So their testimony can be incredibly important and very important, especially when they represent a broad consensus. But here's another thing. There is no doctor of the church that is personally infallible. We need to be careful about that. I've had people approach me, and I'm not going to get into the dialogue right now for another day. I've had people approach me and say, hey, hold on, William, St. Thomas Aquinas, I'm not aware of him fully accepting the Immaculate Conception. Whether or not he did, it's a topic for another day, but we need to be clear, no individual doctor is personally infallible. So our approach, and a very healthy one, is not, oh, hold on, the Pope used the word heresy, so it's automatically an infallible dogma. You know, we've got to ask, what level of authority was being exercised, and does that particular judgment, does it reflect the church's definitive or the universal teaching? And that's important to ask. And we need to remember, historically, repeated papal condemnations are valuable. Why are they valuable? I can think of many of them. Well, they show us what Rome regarded as being outside the boundaries of the true faith. And one clear example of that would be the condemnation that Pope St. Celestine issued towards Nestorius after Nestorius refused to recant.
0: All right, well, there you have it, the Catechumen. I was about to call him Mr. Catechumen. I guess you could call him Mr. Catechumen as well. Thanks for that question. All right, we're going to go to our final break for the hour. When we come back, we're going to take more of your questions from the chat. So YouTube, go ahead and drop your questions in the chat. We'll take them from there. We'll be right back right here on Catholic Answers Live.
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0: Welcome back, Catholic Answers Live, taking your questions from the YouTube chat today. And I see we have a super chat from our Tom Jacobs. So thank you so much for that donation. Thanks for supporting our mission here. It's always appreciated. He says, can you explain the different Eastern rites, specifically the Syro-Malabar rites? Also, is there a way to explain to our Protestant and Orthodox friends that they are also Catholic?
1: In terms of the Syro-Malabar, okay, yeah, no doubt. Now, that's a beautiful question, and I do want to echo that. I do want to say thank you for your support, because Catholic Answers relies on that support to be able to survive. You guys are amazing. You guys are tremendous. And I want to remind you all, that's a great one, because Catholic, people very often hear Catholic, and they think that that means Latin rite only. No, this is the beauty of our faith. We are a communion of 24 churches, and we don't mean factions, broken churches that are not united. No, we mean we've got the Latin Church, and then we have 23 Eastern Catholic churches, and we're all united in the same Catholic faith. Now, I'd be lying if I were to tell you I know the names of all those 23. I would have to Google it. Off the top of my head, I don't. But I do know the Syro-Malabar Catholic Church, and I can tell you that is an ancient Catholic Church. And I can tell you it has a beautiful tradition, a beautiful one, and it can trace this tradition to the ancient tradition of St. Thomas. It has a wonderful, beautiful East Syriac tradition, which is very similar to the Assyrian Church of the East. But the Assyrian Church of the East are not in full communion with Rome. The Syro-Malabar Church is in full communion with Rome. And their liturgy is commonly called the Holy Kurbana. And you will find that being in communion with Rome, very often they use different terminology, but they are teaching the very same thing. This is the beauty of our faith, that we have so many different cultures, and at the end of the day, we are all one holy Catholic and apostolic church. And we have many churches that are able to express their cultures and retain their cultures throughout history. That's beautiful. So what I would say to a Protestant, and I think an Orthodox would know, because an Orthodox would be able to look at the Syro-Malabar rite and see a lot of parallelism there in that rite, R-I-T-E, and see a lot of parallelism with the Assyrian Church of the East. So I think an Orthodox would understand that. For a Protestant, it might be very confusing when they see these other churches. But I would tell them, look, you can be fully Catholic, all the while worshiping according to an ancient Syriac rite, or ancient Byzantine, or Coptic, or Armenian, or any of these other myriad of Eastern traditions. And this is important. We would tell, or maybe an Orthodox friend would approach me and Edgar and say, hey, hold on, Edgar and William, you have no idea how beautiful the Divine Liturgy is. You have no idea how beautiful. We stop and we'll tell them, Eastern Catholics, they didn't have to become Latin to be Catholic. They have their Eastern Liturgy. They have their Eastern Canon Law. They have different vestments as well. And they even have different expressions, but they all remain united and in communion with Rome. So when you hear Roman Catholic Church, Roman Catholic Church is describing one Western tradition. And when you hear Catholic, we're talking about the universal communion of the church. And when we're talking about the Syro-Malabar rite, they are a beautiful ancient Eastern tradition.
0: You know what's interesting, William, and I think I learned a lot of this, from you, is that just because we speak in a different kind of way or in a different expression of the Catholic faith doesn't mean that we're disagreeing. It just means that we're taking it from a different perspective. I mean, you even have that amongst the West. You have the Dominican tradition versus the Franciscan tradition. I mean, I'm sure the Dominicans and the Franciscans don't always agree in how things are expressed, but it doesn't necessarily mean that there's a disagreement. And I see it the same way with the Eastern rites, which look very Orthodox, but are actually in full union with Rome. I think one of the things that you mentioned that kind of made me think was the discussion of fire and how fire

0: Another really good one is our Eastern Catholic friends. They love to refer to that the sin of the fall as ancestral sin. And then many times over, Edgar, I hear people say, well, they believe in ancestral sin and the Latin Church believes in original sin. They are one and the same. They're interchangeable. In the Latin rite, when we say original, we're referring to that first sin that happened in the garden. When the East says ancestral, they were referring to the fact that our ancestors, Adam and Eve, fell in the garden. Ultimately, when you unveil it all, it is the very same teaching using different terminology. And I think that is the beauty of our faith, because you can approach different traditions, and at the end of the day, we're using different terminology. We're trying to come, well, we are coming to the exact same conclusion, just using different terminology.
1: Yeah. Beautiful. Well, since we're talking a little bit about the Orthodox, I want to throw in Charlie Tahan 9816's question when he asks, if you leave the Catholic Church and you are no longer under the Pope, how is it that the Orthodox Church is valid if they split and don't follow the Pope? Thanks. God bless.
0: Yeah. You have a big time distinction here, and that is between validity and full communion. So the Orthodox churches are not in full communion with the Pope. And from the Catholic perspective, that is a real wound. That means the body is broken right now. And it is a lamentable wound that we are trying to achieve unity with. And I can tell you right now that the dialogues that are occurring with Patriarch Bartholomew and Pope Leo are incredibly healthy dialogues. They're wonderful. And our relations right now with the East, and when I say East, I mean Orthodox, are wonderful. And I'll toss in even with the Orientals. They're wonderful. And the Assyrian Church of the East as well. With that in mind, I'm always very careful with how I speak about our fellow apostolic brothers and sisters, because we're not in full unity. But that doesn't mean, Edgar, that they no longer have valid sacraments. Why? Because they have retained apostolic succession. They have validly ordained bishops, and they've continued ordaining bishops and priests. So they have a valid priesthood. They have a valid Eucharist. But again, we've got to get back to Vatican II. Vatican II is wonderful in noting that there are Eastern churches that are separated. They don't possess the fullness. They retain true sacraments, but they don't have the fullness. That's an unitatis redintegratio. My Latin is brutal. But so here is the distinction. Their Orthodox sacraments are definitely valid, but their separation from Rome is a real and serious one. They're not in full communion with the Catholic Church, whereas leaving communion with the Pope, that doesn't erase valid holy orders. But to be very clear, you need to be careful, because when you are part of the Catholic Church and you recognize the Church has the fullness of the truth, and you leave that knowing that, that can be a very, very sinful act. So if you know the Church is true and you leave to go to Orthodoxy because you say, hey, they're valid, and I can just hop on over there. No, they don't have the fullness of the truth. And you need to be united to the visible head. And that unity of being united to the visible head is only found within Catholicism.
1: What would you say to somebody who says they have less problems in the Orthodox Church? I'm tired of all the infighting, the scandals that the Church has gone through. What would you say to someone, I'm just going to go Orthodox instead because it seems like it's a lot more simple?
0: They're in for a rude awakening, I can tell you right now, because there will be sin, scandals, and strife in the real Church of Christ until the end. So don't look at Catholicism and say, man, I'm tired of all these sinful people. I'm going to Orthodoxy. I'll tell you one thing. A lot of the problems that we have in Catholicism, they have over there. They may not be magnified in the media the way they are for Catholicism, because everybody wants to highlight every problem in the Catholic Church, every problem. But I can tell you right now, do not leave the bark of Peter. Do not leave the Church Jesus Christ founded for another religion merely because you think, okay, they have less scandals, they have less sin. I can promise you, they have a lot of the same problems we have, but we possess the fullness.
1: William Albrecht, Ask Me Anything, and this is a bit of a special edition because what we're doing is we're going through the YouTube chat. So if you got a question,

hanging out in the YouTube chat, then go ahead and throw your question in the chat, and we'll take your question from there. We are at the moment not taking calls, so hang in there. We have a whole other hour, so just throw it in there, and we'd love to take your question. We're going back and forth with William Albrecht here of Patristic Pillars. So hang on. Plenty of more questions to come, plenty more of answers to come, and we'll see you back here and give it about 5 minutes. Go get a drink, relax, chill. We'll see you back in about a minute.

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2: In the name of the Father, and the Son, and the Holy Ghost, amen. The angel of the Lord declared unto Mary, Hail Mary, full of grace, the Lord is with thee. Blessed art thou among women, and blessed is the fruit of thy womb, Jesus. Behold the handmaid of the Lord. Hail Mary, full of grace, the Lord is with thee. Blessed art thou among women, and blessed is the fruit of thy womb, Jesus.
3: Holy Mary, Mother of God, pray for us sinners, now and at the hour of our death.
2: And the Word was made flesh. Hail Mary, full of grace, the Lord is with thee. Blessed art thou among women, and blessed is the fruit of thy womb, Jesus.
3: Holy Mary, Mother of God, pray for us sinners, now and at the hour of our death. Amen.
2: Pray for us, Holy Mother of God. Let us pray.

Veronica Dudo with an EWTN News Link. Canada's retaliatory tariffs on about $20 billion worth of U.S. goods take effect today. In response, the president has now threatened to ban the sale of aircraft from a Canadian company, Bombardier. The Ukrainian president said today U.S. envoys Jared Kushner and Steve Witkoff presented some very good, worthwhile ideas for ending Russia's four-and-a-half-year-old war during their weekend visit to Kyiv, adding that he hopes to meet with President Trump soon. Pope Leo XIV says peace is a gift from God and the work of the Holy Spirit. During the Mass on Monday evening at the Shrine of Our Lady of Good Counsel in Rome, the Holy Father urged the faithful to let peace grow within them so it can blossom in the world. I'm Veronica Dudo with EWTN News Nightly. Join us tonight.

0: Welcome back, Catholic Answers Live. Edgar Lujano filling in for Cy Kellett today. It's always fun when being on this side of the glass. Today, we're not going to take any calls. So if you're calling, I'm not sure you're going to be able to get in. So do me a favor. If you call, go ahead and hang up. Put a comment in the YouTube chat, and we'll take your question there. So questions from the YouTube channel. I know we do this on a very, very random occasion, but I kind of like this. I don't know, William, what do you think? You do this more than we do.
1: I love it. Oh, I love it, man. I love it. Yeah, it's great.
0: We get to have a little more interaction, extends, and then, you know, everybody else can have their fun as well by throwing in their two cents into the comment section. That's what I think. So... Agreed. On that note, let's hit up some more questions. I think we have a few lined up, and if you have another question for William, just throw it in the chat. We're glad to take them. Let's go over to TJ173. He asks, Second Maccabees 2:5 describes Jeremiah hiding the ark, and Revelation 11:19 shows the ark. Why do you insist it is Mary? Question for William: how actually, we already got that one. Never mind. So, why do we insist it's Mary if it's saying that it's the Ark?
1: I love that. Great one. And TJ, thank you for the tremendous question. Yeah. Now, St. John the Revelator will see the heavenly Ark in Revelation 11:19, and then immediately notice how in Revelation 12:1, he sees a woman clothed with a son who gives birth to the Messiah. Now, we've got to remember... the original text had no chapter break there, and we have chapter divisions because of pretty much Archbishop Stephen Langton. The church put chapter divisions there, so you've got a flowing text. Now you may be wondering, okay, William, but how do we know it is connected? Well, actually, if you look at the Greek there, here's the funny thing. At the end of Revelation 11:19, Revelation 12 begins with a conjunction, which a lot of Greek scholars have noted, that is rather odd. It is odd if you're reading it in English, but if you're looking at it in Greek, you have a free-flowing image there. You have the ark in heaven, and then the woman connected with the imagery of the ark. Directly, you have a Greek conjunction indicating that they're one and the same. The imagery will flow directly from the ark to the woman. The woman is the mother of the Messiah. So that is why we believe Mary is the new ark. There's many other reasons, TJ, but I'm glad you bring up 2 Maccabees. Earlier, Edgar and myself, we were talking about 2 Maccabees. That was a lot of fun, by the way. That was a lot of fun because we were talking about 2 Maccabees, and we noted how without a complete Bible, you simply don't know whatever happened to the old ark. You just don't know what happened to that old ark. But if you have a complete Bible... you're aware that in 2 Maccabees chapter 2, 2 Maccabees chapter 2, the verses off the top of my head, I don't remember them. I know it's in 2 Maccabees chapter 2, and I can summarize it for you. In 2 Maccabees chapter 2, Jeremiah hid the historical ark, and we are told that it would remain hidden until God gathers his people. But TJ, that wouldn't contradict the Marian interpretation, because Mother Mary... is the new ark, and rather actually, I would say, that would actually strengthen the expectation of Mother Mary as ark, because Mother Mary is the new ark, but not because she bears just mere signs. No, Mary is the new ark because she doesn't bear tablets, manna, and a priestly staff. What did all of those point to? They all pointed to our Lord. Well, she bears our Lord incarnate within her very womb, the Word made flesh, the Logos made flesh, the bread of life, and the real high priest. So with that in mind, the Bible does present Mary as the new ark, greater than the old ark. And you're right that old ark appears in 2 Maccabees and became hidden. We don't know what happened to it. Well, apparently the Oriental Orthodox have it, but...
0: we have yet to see it. We have yet to see it. I want to see this thing.
1: Yeah. Yeah. Even for only give me a tiny glimpse of it and I'll be convinced. Until then, Edgar, I got to be honest, I'm a bit skeptical.
0: And to be fair, we don't want to touch it. That's the last thing we want to do. We just want to see it. Just a little glimpse. No touching.
1: We don't.
0: Keep it behind the glass. That's all we want to see. Drop it there.
1: Shout out to Uzza there. We don't want to touch it.
0: Exactly, right? poor Uzza. All right. I have to move this one up because Bronca2222 says, Edgar, please confirm that only fake Catholics have cream with their coffee. All right. I have a bone to pick here with Bronca because...
1: thank you.
0: You can have cream with your coffee. Real Catholics have cream in their coffee. Now, Darren's staring at me all weird because he drinks his like motor oil, you know, like black with nothing in it. And a few others, Jeff Cam as well. It's just, so I will say this. When coffee came to Europe, they started experimenting with it and they started putting milk and other things in it. And guess what? A lot of these people were Catholics. It's one of the reasons why the cappuccino comes from the Capuchins. So keep that in mind. So I'm sorry, Bronca. I might have to disagree on this. I don't know. What about you? How do you take your coffee?
1: I want to give you a big old hug, Edgar, because Bronca, by the way, I love the brother Bronca. I call him Biceps Bronca. I love him, man. I love him dearly. Bronca has been teasing me for the longest time, and everybody teases me because I put cream in my coffee. I mean, what is bad with that? I mean, I love cream in my coffee, man. I love it.
0: Bronca. It's okay. Hey, if you like drinking motor oil, that's perfectly fine. To each their own. But you can't call them fake Catholics. Just saying out there. All right. Tell that to the beautiful history of Europe. I guarantee you in the Renaissance age, there were so many cappuccinos flowing and some heavy cream coffee flowing as well. They might come after me for that. All right, well, with that, let's go over to some more important questions as well. Like I said, if you have a question, drop it in the chat. We'll take your question. Let's go over to WCove99 asks, how can I know the Holy Spirit is leading me to the Catholic Church and not my flesh?
1: I love that. Now, a good way to be able to discern is to ask, where is this leading me? Do you feel as if you're being led towards Christ? And I can tell you one thing, the fact that you are there in the chat here on Catholic Answers, I can tell you right now, you're being led towards Christ. And you're not merely being led towards something that is just comfortable. Now, if you are being led towards your flesh, well, then we could say, well, you're being led to something merely comfortable. We want to remind you, too, that our Lord promised the Holy Spirit would guide the church into all truth. So you can test what you're feeling against what Christ established. Look at the church's claims. And I have no problem, neither does Edgar, telling you to look at them objectively. Look at the Holy Eucharist in John chapter 6. Look at St. Peter and the Keys in Matthew 16. Look at confession in John 20. Look at apostolic authority and succession. And then, my friend, look at the witness of the earliest followers of the Christ. And remember, what the flesh would be looking for would be something easy. And I tell you something right now. Our faith demands conversion. Our faith demands real obedience. Our faith demands real confession. Our faith demands real sacrifice. We've got to pick up our cross daily, and we've got to die to the flesh. To put it simply, you wouldn't be drawn towards Catholicism if it was fleshly and it was easy. I can tell you right now, it is not easy to pick up your cross daily and walk with the Lord. I can tell you that right now. So right now, I see the evidence leading you towards Jesus. And remember, none of us here on this panel, none of us feel threatened when we tell you to do your research, because when you do your research sincerely, you're going to be led to the fullness of the truth. And my other recommendation to you would be this. My other recommendation would be keep tuning in here to Catholic Answers. Keep listening to the programming here and do so with an open mind and an open heart. And I believe eventually you'll continue hearing and realizing you're being led to come home to Rome. That's where our Lord wants you.
0: Amen to that. WCove99, hopefully that's helpful. And yeah, keep on tuning in here and tune into Patristic Pillars as well. I know William makes a lot of great content over there that really can help you deepen your faith and understanding of the early church and the dogmas of the faith. And it's a lot of great content out there. And author of a couple of books too, right?
1: Oh, yeah. A couple of books and another one coming soon by the grace of the Lord. And debates galore, always debating. And right now, by the grace of the Lord, working on putting together a good one. And God willing, we'll have an update on that soon. Edgar knows what I'm talking about.
0: Yes. Hopefully, we'll be able to announce that sooner rather than later. On that note, we're going to take a break. And when we come back, we're going to take more of your questions from the YouTube chat. So if you got a question, drop it in the chat and we'll take your question right here on Catholic Answers Live.
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6: How should we pray? The disciples asked our Lord that question, and he gave them the Our Father, or the Lord's Prayer. But he also gave them the liturgy, which is the most privileged form of prayer in the Catholic tradition, especially the Holy Sacrifice of the Mass. We can pray with the whole Church in the liturgy of the Hours, or the Divine Office. And we should also pray in our own private room, our secret chamber, as Jesus says. And then our Father, who sees us in secret, will reward us.
0: Welcome back, Catholic Answers Live. Hey, if you're new to the show, you don't know what we do here. Maybe you're just scrolling across and discovering different Catholic channels. We're here where we do apologetics and we do evangelization, and we're here to answer your questions. A lot of people out in the world have questions on Catholicism, and it's kind of hard to get straight answers. So we do this live stream, we do this radio show here. It's a place on both platforms where we answer your questions. But also, you can also check it out on Catholic.com, because that website is an awesome, awesome resource for you all to just go on there and check it out. If you don't want to call into a show, if you don't want to comment in the comment section, just go to Catholic.com, type your question into the chat, into the search bar there, and I guarantee you'll, I 99% guarantee you that you'll find an answer, because it's what? How much is it? 40 or 50 years of Catholic content on there? Catholic Answers has been around, I think it was founded in 79, wasn't it? Yeah, so we've been around for a while. We are standing on the shoulders of giants here, and there's a lot of content. If you go back to the website, check it out. And also think about donating, because all of it's free. We don't charge for any of this stuff, and we love to do it. So go over there, check it out, Catholic.com. Consider donating and be a part of this legacy. All right, William, let's go back to some more questions. Ray Andrada 5033 says, is it right to say that the Catholic Church wrote the New Testament since the Church came first?
1: Yeah, great, great point there. And I love affirming that when I'm dialoguing with my evangelical friends. Look, the New Testament didn't fall out of heaven. It definitely didn't fall out of heaven. Our Lord founded a church, and then members and leaders of that apostolic church, St. Matthew, St. John, St. Paul, St. Peter, St. Luke, and on and on, they wrote the New Testament under the inspiration of the Holy Spirit. So you have a very important, crucial order here. And that is a great point you bring up. You have our Lord establish a real visible church, and that church has a real hierarchy. There is the important thing. There's a real hierarchy to that. And that hierarchical church preached apostolic in an apostolic authoritative manner. And then there are New Testament writings where pen to paper, so to speak, was put. And then later, that church that our Lord founded was able to recognize the canon. So when we say that the church wrote the New Testament, that is definitely correct, because the inspired human authors, Matthew, Mark, Luke, John, and the other authors, they were members of our Lord's already existing church. That is why we read that the church in 1 Timothy 3:15 is the pillar and foundation of truth. And you got to remember this. The church really existed, really did preach, was baptizing, was celebrating the Eucharist, and was evangelizing well before the New Testament was ever even completed. You've got baptism going on in the book of Acts. You've got preaching going on in the letter to the Romans. You have all of this happening. And here's the beautiful thing. This is why we're calling you home if you haven't come home to Rome yet. That same historic church that received, preserved, and transmitted also discerned the New Testament canon. So yes, the church came before that completed New Testament. And the New Testament, we can say that the New Testament emerged from the life of that church that our Lord really did establish.
0: You know, I'm glad you mentioned all that, William. I just now remember the other book recommended by Dr. Hanna, and it toggled my mind because this book has exactly to do with this. The book is called Consuming the Word by Dr. Hahn. It's called Consuming the Word, the New Testament and the Eucharist in the Early Church. And the way the chapters are titled, it's really interesting because it starts off with the Old Testament, the New Testament, the Old Testament, the New Testament and the New Testament. It's like, what does that mean? And it talks about what is this actual New Testament before we actually had the book itself? And he kind of explains those things. So it's not a very thick book either. So I highly recommend checking that book out.
1: Good book.
0: To maybe compliment on that question there, Ray. Hopefully it's helpful on that. Yeah, but I'm glad it toggled my mind. It kind of jarred me away.
1: I'm glad you remembered, because I was going to pick your brain after we were off the show. So I'm glad you remembered that.
0: Yeah, good. I got to work under Hahn for a few years when I was in college. So it was such a cool experience to be able to just be there and soak in all of the all of it. Basically just all of it.
1: Incredible blessing.
0: Yeah, absolutely. Well, let's go on to another caller. I keep going back to callers. Questions from the chat. Let's go to Faith Wisdom 788 asks, how would you show the priesthood in the New Testament to a Protestant? Is it the Greek presbyters?
1: Very good. Now, in order to show the priesthood to a Protestant, we need to show that the Bible will lay out the New Testament in particular, a universal priesthood and a ministerial one. Every Protestant, the reason they do not believe in the priesthood as laid out by Catholicism is because they deny the ministerial priesthood. They do not deny the universal priesthood. In fact, they'll tell you, hey, hold on, Edgar, William, we're all priests. Why are you then telling me that I need a valid priest for a valid, valid Eucharist? What are you talking about? And they'll always go, the classical verse they're going to go to is 1 Peter 2:9. And where you read about a universal priesthood, a royal priesthood. In fact, St. Peter will call Christians a royal priesthood, a holy nation. But here's what I love. And I use this every time I'm dialoguing with Protestant pastors. And if I could tell you the look on their faces when I tell them, I ask them, what is Peter quoting from there? A lot of the times they don't know. He's quoting Exodus 19:6. And in Exodus 19:6, Israel is already called a kingdom of priests. And then when they say, okay, so where are you getting to? Well, did Israel also have a distinct ministerial priesthood? And they can't say no. They had Aaron and the Levites. Yes. So a universal priesthood didn't eliminate ordained priests. We knew that Israel was a kingdom of priests because they believed and they followed, but it didn't eliminate the ministerial priesthood of Aaron and the Levites. And likewise in the New Testament, that's, by the way, that's why St. Peter quotes from that. The ministerial office, right, it does appear as presbyters, the Greek, but as bitteroi, means elders. That is the source of where we get the English word priest. And we can read in the Bible that Paul and Barnabas appointed presbyters in every church. In fact, we even read that Paul tells Titus in the book of Titus, in the letter of Titus, to appoint priests in every town. So we have a distinction between that ministerial priesthood and the universal priesthood. Now, how are we a priesthood? We're grafted in by virtue of our baptism. That is how. But then there's a difference with a ministerial priesthood. Where the ministerial priesthood, and by the way, for people wondering, okay, well, William, how do you and Edgar offer up sacrifices? We can offer up many types of sacrifices, many kinds, but not the holy sacrifice of the Mass. We can sacrifice by fasting. We can sacrifice by giving up something and offering it up to the Lord. There are many ways that we can and we should offer up sacrifice to the Lord. But there's an enormous difference between that and the sacramental priesthood. Because in James 5, 14 to 15, we see that distinction where a sick person calls for the presbyters, the priests, and they anoint him and they pray over him. And you can see how is that priesthood transferred with the laying on of hands. So I would tell the Protestant, 1 Peter 2, it proves the baptismal priesthood of all believers, and we agree, but that doesn't disprove the ministerial priesthood. And Peter is quoting from Exodus, and the very passage he is quoting from proves that both of those realities, both of them, most definitely coexist together.
0: You know, one thing that always boggled my mind, especially early on when I was looking into, you know, going deeper into the Catholic faith, is what a lot of people, especially in the Protestant communities, another thing they make the mistake is that they look at the Old Testament and then they look at the New and they say, well, hold on a second, all that's gone. It's not about the fulfillment, it's the abolishment of all that. There was priests in the past, now it's been fulfilled with Jesus, so they're not needed anymore. It's done because Jesus completed it, and now we're going to move away from it. But I think if you understand it in its context, that's not how it works. It's the nation of priests, the priesthood is still there, and it still exists to this day, and here we are.
1: I love that point, Edgar. I love it. You know why? Because exactly as you laid out, I just opened up my Bible to read it for the audience. We actually have, and I boneheadedly almost forgot, we have a powerful prophecy that priestly sacrifice must continue in the new covenant. It won't vanish. It will continue in a different manner. In fact, we're told in Malachi 1:11, from the rising of the sun to its setting, in every place incense is offered to my name, and a pure offering. Now, as you know very well, Edgar, certain things did change. That cannot be talking about the old covenant sacrifices, because those were restricted to Jerusalem. And Malachi is rebuking the Levitical priests because of their defective sacrifices. So he's talking about a future coming age where there will be one pure sacrifice offered among the Gentiles in every place. I dare say that fits the new covenant Eucharist perfectly. That is why, as early as the 80 AD, in the first century, the early Christians were already interpreting Malachi 1:11 to be referring to the Holy Eucharist.
0: And if people, when you read that verse, if you go to Mass every Sunday, you recognize those words. How can you not? Because they read them every time you go to Mass in preparation for the Eucharistic sacrifice.
1: Oh, yeah, all the time. And that is a beautiful reality. You think about it. Right now, in a part of the world, right now, Mass is happening in a part of the world. And then later on, when me and you tuck into bed later on, that caller from earlier, that wonderful caller, the wonderful person in the chat, Bronca, he's in a time of the world where when me and you are tucking in, he's going to be getting ready to head to Mass. Mass will be available in his part of the world. Indeed, according to Malachi, in every place, from the rising of the sun to its setting, there'll be a pure offering. That's the beauty of our Catholic faith. There's a Holy Mass available everywhere in the Catholic world.
0: Amen. Beautiful, beautiful. All right, well, we're going to have to go to a break here in about a minute, but I guess I'll see if you can handle this question in a minute. TJ173 asks, who chooses the Pope? Why has there been various anti-popes, and how do we know we have the right one?
1: Yeah, that's a great question. So, man, in a minute, I'm going to be able to answer that so in-depth.
0: Start us off.
1: All right. I will leave TJ with this beauty. And I know TJ is referring to multiple anti-popes in the past. We'll talk about them when we return. But today, classically, The Pope is elected by the College of Cardinals. And those College of Cardinals are the ones that elect the Pope. But let me tell you another thing. They gather in conclave. And I'll tell you another thing. Throughout history, when people ask, well, how can we know who the true Pope is? And, you know, there have been anti-popes. And how can you all even trust the papacy? I'm going to tell you, when we return from the break, our Lord established a papacy, and the church, and he established a papacy, and they established a manner to be able to regulate that procedure and to be able to identify who the true successor of Peter is. And we're going to definitively give you an answer to that when we return from the break.
0: I don't know, William. I hear a lot of YouTubers tell me differently. Maybe you might have to debunk them.
1: Uh-oh.
0: All right, when we come back, I want you to debunk all those people who are saying there's no such thing as a biblical papacy or an official established papacy. We'll be right back right here on Catholic Answers Live.
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0: Welcome back, Catholic Answers Live. William, you were in the middle of explaining to us how we choose a pope, the various anti-popes. This is a question from TJ173. And how do we know we have the right one? I don't know, William. There's a lot of people on YouTube that are really convincing me that we may not have the right pope. I'm just kidding. No, that's... but there's a lot of people who say these things online. And so what's the response?
1: Yeah, today in the modern era, the Pope is elected by the College of Cardinals, and they do so in conclave. Now, nobody denies that the method of papal election developed over time. Nobody denies that, but what is very clear is our Lord instituted the Petrine office and a manner of ensuring that the Church would never be overcome by the gates of hell. Now, the other question is, why has there been various anti-popes? Well, because there are a lot of sinners, is what I say, you know. But what is an anti-pope? Now, for people that are wondering, what is an anti-pope? An anti-pope would be somebody who claims the papacy without possessing it in a legitimate manner. I'll give you one, an anti-pope who is a saint, Saint Hippolytus of Rome. Now, we know that he reconciled himself to the Church before his death with the Bishop of Rome, but he was an anti-pope. And here's an area where I'm not sure. I'm not sure if there's any other anti-pope that became a saint, but he's probably the most popular one. Now, anti-popes arose, though, more prominently, putting St. Hippolytus of Rome to the side for a moment. He wasn't trying to wrestle political power away from Rome. Later anti-popes very often did try to do that. And really, it's a lamentable thing. But their existence, the existence of an anti-pope, doesn't disprove the papacy any more so than a false messiah would disprove Christ. And boy, are there many false messiahs throughout history. I can give you multiple ones. Just look at the Bar Kokhba revolt. Very early on in history, that wouldn't disprove our Lord as being the true Messiah. Now, how do we know we have the real one? Here's a good one. How do we know it isn't Pope Peter III? How do we know it isn't any of these other online figures that have been elected by their family or been elected in somebody's backyard? Well, you have to look to the Church's public canonical recognition of the successor of Saint Peter. There is only one visible Church, and that Church can trace her lineage back to the apostles, back to our Lord. That is the Catholic Church. When we look at that Church's historical public canonical recognition, we are able to see who the real Pope is. And another thing is, the papacy isn't some secret office that me and Edgar are going to have to head to the secret archives of the Vatican and begin, you know, doing incredibly deep research there to be able to reconstruct the election history. Although we'd probably love to.
0: They didn't give you a key? I got a key to the place. Did you not?
1: I mean, I'd love to hang out there, man. I'd love to, man. Only the cool kids get the key, though, man. So you're a cool kid, eh, man? You're a cool one. But man, that'd be cool hanging out there.
0: Right.
1: That'd be cool. Yeah. But here's the beautiful thing. We don't have to head to the Vatican archives to reconstruct every kind of election history. It's public. We can see it. And when the bishops of the Church, the shepherds, and the universal Church peacefully recognizes a man as Pope, we know that there are no grounds to object to him being the real and the true successor of Saint Peter. So here is a distinction. There can be competing claimants, and there probably will be to the end of time. But there are not, and there can never be. Here's an important point. There are not, TJ, nor can there ever be at one time, multiple true popes. And an anti-pope is one that is a false claimant to a real office.
0: TJ, thanks for your question. Hopefully that was helpful. Let's go ahead and move on. We go to Diamond MD 2804. Says, struggling with inerrancy in Ezekiel, God said that Nebuchadnezzar would destroy Tyre, but this didn't happen. But then Nebuchadnezzar would conquer Egypt, but that didn't happen either. Why not?
1: This is a very common one. This is a very classical objection, but it doesn't overturn biblical inerrancy. Let me break it down for you. And it is one, by the way, that the great Augustine was aware of. You need to remember that during the time of the great early church fathers, they were very well aware of a lot of the controversies going on in terms of people attacking the faith. And Augustine was brilliant in responding. So if we look at Ezekiel 26 and we look at the prophecy against Tyre, here is the important point. It is broader than Nebuchadnezzar alone. So I totally get what you're saying. You're saying you're having problems because, look, you look at Ezekiel and God said Nebuchadnezzar would destroy Tyre, but it didn't happen. But look at the prophecy. It actually says, I will bring up many nations against you. So if you read the whole context, begin with verse 1, and here's something that Edgar and me say all the time. Don't be afraid of opening up your Bible. It is a Catholic book. You may encounter what may seem like a difficulty, but read it and then read, what has the church said about this? Have any early fathers commented about it? When you read verse 3, it says, I will bring up many nations against you. Then Nebuchadnezzar is named as one instrument of judgment. A few verses later, he did besiege the mainland of Tyre for multiple years, and he did devastate the territory. There's no doubt about that. Now, if we look and we continue reading, we know that the island city did resist complete capture. There are later conquerors later that completed that destruction. But if you notice, if you read, let me read it to you again, because that destruction envisions, it's a larger oracle. I will bring up many nations against you. And then chapters later, a few chapters later, Ezekiel 29 will recognize that at the end of Nebuchadnezzar's campaign, Nebuchadnezzar would, number one, Nebuchadnezzar did invade Egypt. He did invade Egypt. But if you look at the prophecy, it didn't require, and this is part of the claim that there is errancy here. The prophecy doesn't require that Babylon would permanently annex and rule all of Egypt. So if you actually look at it, Ezekiel is very clear. Nebuchadnezzar did batter Tyre. He doesn't obtain its wealth, but if you look afterwards, he will subsequently campaign against Egypt. And if you actually read Ezekiel 26, read the whole chapter, and then skip and hop three chapters later to Ezekiel 29, and you're going to see the exact sequence that Ezekiel describes actually being laid out there. So don't only read that one chapter. Read the surrounding context as well, and you will see there is no problem there with the text.
0: Beautiful. Thanks so much for that question, Diamond MD. It's always cool to go through biblical history. I don't know. There's something fascinating about it that I don't think we actually have a grasp on it because, you can listen to Father Mike Schmidt's Bible in a year, but there's a lot more that you can handle than in just a year, and some of the stuff is included in that.
1: There really is a lot, and a lot of the times there really does seem to be a contradiction. If you read one text and then you look at another one and you say, well, hold on, that really does sound like they're repeating the same thing, and now we're being given a different event or a different number. But here's the thing. We've always got to read things in context. For instance, one particular verse the other day, I was dialoguing with a Muslim. And it was a Muslim who does seem to be softening towards Catholicism by the grace of the Lord. And the Muslim brought up saying, hey, here there is a census and we're given a particular number. And then when they return to the census, it's a different number. And I said, but read the context. The other census is occurring at a different time. That is why there's a different number. And he at first he wasn't convinced, Edgar, but we went to the text, we sat down, we read it together, and he said, okay, Well, you've given me something to think about there. And I want to tell everybody there in the audience, don't be afraid of cracking open your Bible and reading. But remember, a lot of the times, in order to understand the true context, we've got to go beyond only that chapter. Because the what Ezekiel is saying about Nebuchadnezzar doesn't end there in that chapter alone. You've got to go onward to see everything else that unfolds.
0: Beautiful. All right. Well, great. Thank you so much for that once again. Let's go to the final break, and then we'll take some more questions from the chat. So hang in there. We'll be right back with just a few, just about a minute of a break, and we'll come back. More questions from the chat right here on Catholic Answers Live.
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0: Welcome back, Catholic Answers Live. Man, these 2 hours have flown by. It's been so much fun keeping up with the YouTube chat. You guys are a lot of fun in there. We got to talk about coffee and Nebuchadnezzar, and how much better does it get than that, right, William?
1: Well, the one thing that I really like, Edgar, is that we settled a big debate, and the debate we settled is that coffee is only acceptable when you put cream in it. We settled that debate already. We did.
0: Yeah, we might get into a major debate with some other Catholics online, right? But hey, I'm in your camp. Look, I have nothing against creamerless coffee. Again, if you like your motor oil, it's by all means enjoy every bitter second of it. But that's not for me.
1: I can't do that. No.
0: All right. Well, let's go to a couple of last questions. Dexter 12 K7G says, "How do you reconcile no salvation outside of the church with Vatican II's teaching that those outside of the church can attain salvation if both are infallible teachings?"
1: Very good one, Dexter. And what we've got to do here is we have to be able to understand the key that is to distinguish between the necessity of the church from visible membership in the church. So what does no salvation outside the church mean? Well, I'll tell you one thing. I'll tell you what it doesn't mean. It doesn't mean that every person who dies without his name formally on the Catholic rolls is damned. It doesn't mean that. It means there is, and this is an important one, let me lay this nuance out there for you, Dexter. It does mean that there is no salvation apart from our Lord and his mystical body, the church. Meaning every grace that saves comes from Christ, the head, through the body. And that particular distinction, for people that are saying, well, hold on, William and Edgar, I know your modern day revisionism. No, it isn't modern day at all. In fact, right around the time of Florence and after the Florentine declarations, that particular kind of distinction is already laid out. And in fact, you can see it throughout history. Over and over, it's laid out. It isn't only at Vatican II. So a lot of people will say, well, hold on, Lumen Gentium really is a departure from the faith. No, it isn't. Because if you read Lumen Gentium, it is upholding exactly what has been taught at Florence and by earlier popes. So for me to lay it out, we got to lay it out like this. Number one, if somebody knows the Catholic Church was founded by Christ and it's necessary for salvation, yet they deliberately refuse to enter or remain in her, they cannot be saved. But the key term is deliberately. They know it's the truth. Deliberately, they deny it. But then, remember, the church is also a church of mercy. And those who, through no fault of their own, maybe they've never heard the gospel, maybe they don't know better, maybe they struggle with the inability to understand, and they don't know Christ in his church, but they are really sincerely seeking. They're looking for God. And if they cooperate with the grace given to them, they can attain eternal salvation. So here is the important thing, and it is Catholic teaching from the beginning. They're not saved. Nobody is saved by being outside of the church. We don't say that. They are saved despite them being visibly separate from her. But they're only saved through Christ and that saving grace that has been entrusted to the church. That is the way we have to lay it out. And that is the way that Vatican II lays it out as well.
0: Well, that I hope clarifies for you, Doctor, because I think that it's such an important thing. And you know what's interesting is whenever we, there's always seasons of specific kinds of questions that come through the show. And this question, the no salvation outside of the church, reconciling it with the Second Vatican Council, it comes in waves because it's always a question that tends to come up that people are bothered by, don't understand. It's just two different ways of saying the same thing is the way I view it.
1: There's no doubt about that. Yeah. And I love how you point that out. It really is. And I like to do it. I like to lay this out, if you don't mind. If I can kind of just for a minute make another point.
0: Please.
1: I want people to think of it this way. And I found that very often when we lay it out like this, it helps them a lot. Think of it this way. Our Lord is the Savior and the church is his body. there is no salvation independent of our Lord, and therefore there is no salvation independent of his body. But God is able to, God is not limited, and God is able to unite somebody to that body by grace in a way that is real, even though they are not yet fully invisible Catholic communion. That is definitely possible. So there is no contradiction between Florence and Unum Sanctum and between the Vatican II documents.
0: Beautiful. All right. Well, thanks for that clarity, Daxter. Thanks for that question. That was it was fantastic. I'm glad we got to get that one on. Our good friend Justin Webster asks, if the church says there are dogmas which must be believed, why doesn't it have a list of those dogmas / beliefs?
1: So this is a good one. And the church, here is an important thing. If anybody is asking, why is there not a list? Well, I would tell them, get a catechism, because even though the catechism is not going to tell you, okay, dogma number 1, 2, 3, 4, 5, the church is absolutely able to identify, and the church has identified what must be believed. Important. But she has never claimed that every dogma must be contained in one single exhaustive document. If you want to know everything that must be believed and followed, get a catechism. I tell people that all the time. We know that the deposit of faith is expressed through sacred scripture and through apostolic tradition, and it is authoritatively defined by the magisterium. Do you want to know what the church teaches? Get a catechism. I tell them all the time. But if you want to, for people that are wondering, okay, so Edgar, okay, hold on, Edgar. Well, you know, I want to read the ecumenical councils. Okay. You will find the dogmas laid out in ecumenical councils. You'll find solemn papal definitions. And you will find the church's constant, constant teaching. Now, I'll give you an example. And you can find these, even though maybe not every jot and tittle of the councils are laid out in the catechism. The definitive teaching from the Bible and church history is there in our catechism. For example, Nicaea defines the divinity of our Lord. That is biblical and ancient. You'll find it in the catechism. Ephesus 4:31 defines Mary as the God-bearer, Theotokos. That is biblical and ancient. You'll find it in the catechism. And on, you will find that the catechism is a tremendous guide. It's a great guide. For somebody wanting to go deeper, Edgar, what I would say is, look, online on the Vatican.va website, you can find papal documents, you can find them galore. You can find the ones that you can find Ineffabilis Deus, 1854, the 1954 definition on called Munificentissimus Deus on the bodily assumption of Mary. So you can find all of that online as well. Another thing that I would recommend, I'd recommend for people that may be saying, well, hold on, Edgar and William, you know, the catechism's real fat and thick, and I don't have a lot of time. You know, I've got 20 kids, as you should, as every good Catholic family. It's a big family. You got a big family, man. And they're saying, William and Edgar, I don't have enough time to crack open a fat catechism. Get the compendium. Yeah. The compendium is great, right, Edgar? Yeah. Get the compendium. Very readable,

0: everything to me right here, right now, in one list. And that's not how the church functions. The church doesn't work that way. And the church has written so much on so many things. I mean, you look at just the documents that Pope John Paul II has written. There's so much out there.
1: A lot. I mean, looking at the documents that the popes have written throughout history, there are a ton of them. There are so many of them. And that is the beauty of Vatican.va, that really does preserve so many of these. But I'll tell you another thing. When I was coming home to Rome from being a Reformed Protestant, you know, this was never really on my mind that, hey, I've got to find that one-stop shop for every dogma. What was on my mind was this. What does the church teach? What are the essentials that I have to adhere to be Catholic? And when I realized what they were, and I realized that they're laid out there in the catechism, I said, okay, let me then compare. Is this biblical and ancient? It most definitely is. What the church requires you to believe, what the church requires you to adhere to, you're going to find in the catechism. And you may be wondering, okay, well, is there something that is important that I've got to know about the faith that maybe you don't have it in the catechism? We can promise you if it's important and you've got to adhere to it, you're going to find it in the catechism. And again, I'd give that recommendation to people. Maybe you've got a very busy schedule. Maybe you have a very busy life. Get the compendium. It's very affordable. It is thin. It's digestible. And if I'm correct, Pope Benedict XVI is the one that put that out in a very accessible manner. Highly recommend it for you, the audience.
0: You know, one thing that gets a lot of flack, and I think Cy was mentioning this back on, I think, Friday, is even the Baltimore Catechism. It gets a lot of hate from older Catholics, I would say. But every time I've picked it up and I've read it, I'm like, this is actually pretty good. It's a lot of the basics of what I need to know, especially as I'm entering into the church or going deeper. It's a really good way to just brush up the generals.
1: It really is. And that really is what you want to do. For somebody just coming into the faith, you're not going to try to memorize every single definition of every single ecumenical council. Maybe that'll be your goal later on. But your goal is to learn, okay, how is the deposit of faith expressed? It is through the Bible, the written word, and it's through apostolic tradition. And that is authoritatively defined by the magisterium. And when you have that in mind, then you are able to say, okay, well, there's something that I want to learn more about. Crack open your catechism. And let me tell you one other thing. You have at your hand and your fingertips a wealth of information. NewAdvent.org has tons of info. But not only that, as Edgar brought up, I'll tell you one thing. When I'm dialoguing with maybe a pastor or a Muslim, and I'm in a quick pinch, man, and I'm dialoguing, I'm talking about the Eucharist, and the pastor or the Muslim says, well, hold on, you're telling me that is biblical and ancient. He says, well, it's ancient, show me. I'll tell you one thing I do all the time. I go to Catholic.com and I look for what did the early church say about the Eucharist or about this or about that. And man, the wealth of information from the early church there, it is a treasure trove of material right there at your fingertips, audience. The way Edgar said, and no, Edgar didn't tell me to say that to the audience. I'm telling you legitimately from my heart that is a treasure trove of information. Consider checking it out. They've got tons of info there. Invaluable information. And hey, it's right there at your fingertips. It's a wealth of information.
0: Absolutely. Thanks for that promo, even though I didn't pay you for that. But thanks for that, William.
1: You can pay me in tacos later.
0: You know what? Next time you're in San Diego, I will take you some really good taco spots here. But I got to go visit you and try those Texas-style tacos. We'll see how they hold up. We'll see. William, this has been an awesome 2 hours. In the chat, in the comments, if you guys like this YouTube day, I guess, for questions, give us a thumbs up. Maybe we'll do more of these and have William on and answer some more questions and go from there. My brother William, thank you so much for being on the show. How about this? How about you come on tomorrow for hour two?
1: Let's do it.
0: All right,
1: I'm game.
0: All right, we'll see you tomorrow. We're then on. And if we're for everybody on. Listening, we'll see you all next time right here, God willing, on Catholic Answers Live.

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3: The Morning Glory Consecration Prayer. I, a repentant sinner, renew and ratify today in your hands, O Immaculate Mother, the vows of my baptism. I renounce Satan and resolve to follow Jesus Christ even more closely than before. Mary, I give you my heart. Please set it on fire with love for Jesus. Make it always attentive to his burning thirst for love and for souls. Keep my heart in your most pure heart, that I may love Jesus and the members of his body with your own perfect love. Mary, I entrust myself totally to you, my body and soul, my goods, both interior and exterior, and even the value of all my good actions. Please make of me, of all that I am and have, whatever most pleases you. Let me be a fit instrument in your immaculate and merciful hands for bringing the greatest possible glory to God. If I fall, please lead me back to Jesus. Wash me in the blood and water that flow from his pierced side, and help me never to lose my trust in this fountain of love and mercy. With you, O Immaculate Mother, you who always do the will of God, I unite myself to the perfect consecration of Jesus as he offers himself in the Spirit to the Father for the life of the world. Amen.

0: that forever be praised, blessed, loved, adored, glorified, the most holy, most sacred, most adorable, most mysterious, most ineffable name of God, in heaven, on earth, and in the nether worlds, by all the creatures coming forth from the hands of God, and by the sacred heart of our Lord Jesus Christ, in the most holy sacrament of the altar, fiat.
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